0: the Democrat here. She's a former political consultant, a nonprofit founder, but she likes to lean more into her time as a waitress, kind of leaning into the affordability issues that Dems want to run on this cycle. She's the favorite, but in the topic of the night, you're seeing kind of more this progressive in the Democratic primary gaining a little bit of steam, but she really has not broken through on the polling and the fundraising front.
1: If it is a Cook Van Orden rematch, how close was it last time around?
0: It was very, very close, and I think this cycle with Democratic headwinds may just be the cycle to get her over the finish line. She's, you know, well known. Obviously, she's run here before, but I also think Derek Van Orden has had some, you know, not so nice moments in the press, just kind of with his temperament and stuff. So I think her kind of persona, even though she doesn't want to talk about the political consulting stuff, you know, all of that, if she can lean in more into this, you know, working class affordability, I think that really just leads into what Democrats are talking a lot about this cycle.
2: Yeah, this is one of the top pickup opportunities for Democrats in the country. We at the Cook Political Report currently rate this race as a toss-up.
1: What is it about this district?
2: I mean, it's a very closely divided district, but I do think that Van Orden, like I, you know, he has had some incidents that he's come across as very aggressive, and he's a very divisive figure. And I think that Cook has, you know, with not having the presidential race atop the ticket, that she has a better shot this time.
1: All right. We're getting results tonight coming in from primary states across the country. Which direction is the party, are the parties headed here in November for these general election matchups? And we want all of you to join us in part of our coverage tonight. Democrats dial in 202-748-8920. Republicans 202-748-8921. And independents 202-748-8922. And if you voted today, we want to hear from you at 202-748-8923. We'll go to Tim, who's in Norris, South Carolina, a Republican. Hi, Tim.
3: Hey, how's it going?
1: Good. Tim, did you vote in this special primary election to replace the late Senator Graham?
3: I did.
1: Okay. Who'd you vote for?
3: I voted for Sanford.
1: Okay. Tell us why.
3: He, out of all the candidates, I felt that, you know, with his history of being our governor, he has the best record, proven, to be able to take care of South Carolina. My issues with the other candidates, so Graham, it's just unheard of that she, you know, first off, I didn't like that she was taking, Lindsey's place after his passing. I felt like that she was, you know, kind of had a special treatment put in that position, and then now I feel like she's kind of just being forced upon us, and she has no experience, and so that really concerns me. I wasn't a big fan of Lindsey Graham. I didn't vote for him or Mark Lynch because I'm not a fan of Lynch either. Norman, I just not a fan of his policies. Fry, I feel like he negatively has picked up on the smear campaign tactics that Lindsey had ran before, which was something that had turned me off on him. And, you know, looking at how results are coming in now, it looks like Sanford is not going to have much of a good chance. But I feel like South Carolina, you know, Democrats are definitely, they're picking up their footing. And I feel like it's very important to for the Senate and House, for those races to have strong Republican candidates to secure that seat. And I think it's probably going to go into a runoff. Whether it's going to be Fry or Norman's going to be kind of a toss-up, but
1: and
3: I would
1: Tim,
3: have
1: what
3: to
1: about
3: lean
1: the,
3: away from Graham.
1: Okay, so Tim, what about the president's endorsement here? Did that have any sway over you?
3: So, you know, I've backed Trump in every election, but it didn't. I think the longer that he's been in power, the less likely I have been willing to, like, lean his way on his, especially with Graham. You know, like I said, I didn't really understand why she was put in that position in the first place. And then getting the presidential backing, I just felt like there was a lot better candidates that deserved that, you know, that nomination from him.
1: All right. Tim in North South Carolina, Norris, South Carolina Republican. Thanks for calling in tonight. Abby Turner.
0: I think people do really like Sanford. You know, he definitely is the one that has strayed the most from Trump, but, you know, he's a deficit hawk. He is not afraid to criticize Republicans on, you know, spending, the growing national debt. So if you're a type of conservative, that is the concern going to the polls. I think that's what appeals about him. You know, obviously he has, you know, his past scandals in 2009 with the extramarital affair, but as it's looking now with about 27% of the votes in, he's sitting below Frye and Norman, so does not
1: How
0: look.
1: Much below? Because our viewers on the screen can only see the top three.
0: Yes, so he's at about 14.7% with 27% of the vote in.
1: Okay, so he's trailing at this point quite a bit behind Ralph Norman, who's third right now. But again, it's early and these numbers have been changing.
2: Right. Yeah, I think this is a three-way race. Really, I think Darlene Graham has secured one of the spots, and this really looks like it's a battle between Frye and Norman. When I'm looking at what's still out there, there's not a lot of Greenville County in, or about half Spartanburg is in. So if he runs up big margins there in the upstate, his home of York County, there's only about 12% in. There's still a lot left in the PD area there that Frye is from, so that could certainly come in for him still. I think we just don't really know how much votes are out there again because this was a very low turnout election. But I think Sanford, from my sources there in South Carolina, he's a good campaigner. He's a good retail campaigner. You know, when he was governor, he brought these two pigs on the floor called Pork and Barrel, saying that he was going to cut spending. He did this again in this campaign. So, you know, he's a very creative person. I think he just really felt like he really feels strongly about debt and deficit, but you know, he's pointed out the Trump administration has racked up the deficit too. So I think that this is not 2010 fiscal conservatism, it's about Trumpism now.
1: If you want to play campaign analyst tonight and dig into the counties of South Carolina and see what Abby and Jessica can see, go to our website, cspan.org/results. And you can go county by county and look to see where the vote stands, how many votes are in, who's winning in that specific county, and help our viewers out who want to do this, Jessica and Abby. So which counties should they be looking at right now as we approach the first hour? We're headed into the second hour of polls closing.
2: I mean, Greenville County is really key. Again, that's one of the fastest growing counties in South Carolina, the upstate. I'm a little biased. I went to college there. Go Paladins. It's a beautiful county. It has been one of the most heavily Republican areas. Columbia County, Richland County, excuse me, which takes in Columbia. Graham is doing very well there. Again, she's from the suburbs there. The PD region, that's Myrtle Beach, Horry County, Charleston is the low country. So each part of the state really has its own distinct area. Sanford, we don't have a lot in from Charleston, but he is winning that right now, but it looks like that's just early vote. But, you know, when you sort of see the colors there, you can see that Norman is doing well in his congressional district 5. And in the upstate, which as Abby mentioned, he actually won even though he came in third in that gubernatorial primary. I think Norman just benefited that having had run that gubernatorial campaign, his name ID was higher. You know, there is sort of a brand of sort of the House Freedom Caucus is very strong there in the upstate. So I think that benefited him as well in that area. But again, we're just waiting for more votes to be counted. So I would again look to, I think the upstate is really key and the PD region.
1: All right, we will check back in on South Carolina in a bit. Mallory, who's in Schofield, Wisconsin, on our line for Democrats. Mallory, did you vote today?
4: I did vote today. I voted for the first time as a Wisconsin resident. I just relocated here earlier this year, so I've been paying a lot of attention to the election elections that have been running, and I have found it all very interesting because, you know, there were a lot of Democrats in the field for me to choose from, and it appears that Hong is going to be the front runner. But
1: Who did you vote for?
4: I did vote for Hong. I'm interested in a lot of her policies, and I think she's kind of being held to this old political standard in a landscape of politics that is nowhere near standard anymore. I think a lot of politicians and people are trying to figure out how to navigate this political landscape that we have going on now. And, like, I think being held to old, you know, tweets and all this cancel culture that a lot of the right are so hard on is really interesting when we have, like, a president on Truth Social going off every day, and he's not being held to those same standards. And similarly, I find Tom Tiffany to be a very interesting candidate, because at first watching his commercials, I was like, he's saying all the right things for a conservative, but knowing that he's backed by Trump, they don't hold a lot of weight to me.
1: So, Mallory, do you think that if Francesca Hung were to get the nomination tonight, do you think she can win in a general election? Do you think she can surprise people?
4: I do. I do think she can surprise people. And I think that maybe that's just from my perspective of being I'm on the cusp of millennial and Gen Z. So I see a lot of, you know, younger people getting involved in politics for the first time. And I think that she has a lot of that weight that she can carry with the younger crowd.
1: Okay. Mallory there in Wisconsin on our line for Democrats. We appreciate the call. Abby Turner, your take.
0: I think we can talk all we want about, you know, Hong maybe putting the seat at risk for Democrats. But on the flip side, Democrats have been struggling with, you know, young voters, rural voters, you know, white working class voters. If that's something that Hong can appeal to, that's really good for Democrats. I think we're at this moment where Democrats are trying to figure out how do we win these voters back. And I think part of this progressive wave that we're seeing is starting to test if that's the lane for that.
2: I mean, we would not shift this race if Hong wins. I do think that the environment is good enough for Democrats that she is still competitive. So I'm not saying that she cannot win. I just think that Crowley is the safer general election pick. But again, if she can get out younger voters who are typically lower propensity voters, but if they are energized this cycle, if we see Democrats that are energized, but again, in Wisconsin, it comes down to those independent voters. And a lot of them have split their tickets for Trump, but if you hear, you know, they have soured on Trump. Gubernatorial elections, though, are more about candidates than federal issues. And so I think this is where you could see where I do think Tiffany, he comes across as a compelling candidate, but if Democrats are committed to this race, then you're going to see a lot of spending in here.
1: All right, well, let's go to the ground. Baylor Spears is joining us here. She's with the Wisconsin Examiner, staff reporter there. This is part of the state's newsroom. Baylor Spears, how do primaries work in the state of Wisconsin?
5: Primary voters have been at the polls today. People can vote in either the Democratic or the Republican primary. You can't, you know, cross over. But, you know, there was some discussion among some Republicans about whether they should cross over and vote for Hong, help her out, because they see her as sort of the weaker candidate in the primary election. But there, Tom Tiffany, he sort of said the other day, you should not do that. You should vote here in the Republicans primary. I'm here at Francesca Hong's election night party, and polls close at 8, so in about 45 minutes. And then we will see how long it takes for those to come in.
1: 8 p.m. Central. What do you know, Baylor Spears, about the vote tally in Wisconsin? How is it done? How long will it take?
5: Earlier today, Madison, which is where Francesca Hong is from, was sort of tracking sort of a normal off, you know, midterm election vote. Usually you see most turnout in, say, a presidential election year. I believe that it was, you know, about 26,000 voters, earlier today, and the vote has sort of, I think in the afternoon we were seeing less voters than compared to our last spring election. And in terms of when we'll know, it's a little unclear. If it's super close, we may be waiting on Milwaukee. Typically is we wait. You're not allowed to start processing absentee ballots until the day of, and so usually Milwaukee, the largest city in the state, takes a while, so it kind of depends on how close it's going to be.
1: And repeat what you said about voter turnout. What is it looking like this time around?
5: It's looking like earlier in the day, it was seemed like it was a little kind of tracking the same as our spring elections, but it's nowhere near usually seen. I believe it was about 20% here in Patterson, but not really tracking somewhere where our general election was, especially during like presidential year, usually are.
1: You're at Francesca Hong's watch party there. What's the mood like?
5: Well, it's just getting going here. I believe that there is a line of supporters still. They just let media in, members and men supporters, starting to line up. Things are supposed to get going here around 7:30. And it's supposed to be, there's supposed to be a DJ here. We're in Amita Tall, in Francesca Hong's district that she represents in the state assembly. And I believe the supporters outside seem excited, ready to sort of celebrate with her. Hopefully, they're going to see her make it through this primary.
1: All right. Baylor Spears is the staff reporter with the Wisconsin Examiner. Thank you very much for your time.
5: Thank you.
1: Abby Turner, how is the electorate in Wisconsin different than other states?
0: Well, I think in other states we've seen this cycle. When you're looking at a Democratic primary, Wisconsin doesn't have the advantage of, having a safe blue seat. We saw a lot of these, congressional seats, these states kind of early on in this progressive wave. Safe blue seats, voters had a lot of opportunity to say, I want to pick who I want. I don't have to be worried about November. The general election is kind of running the primary. Wisconsin Democrats don't have that advantage here. It's a very, very split state. Everyone I talk to say it's kind of 45% Republicans, 45% Democrats. You just need to win that, middle 10%. Baseline partisanship, this race is pretty much decided in that margin right there. So obviously you have a lot of Trump voters that he did really well with, rural, white, working class voters, but you have a lot of people in these suburbs as well, like where Hong is from.
1: All right. We are about 40 minutes away from the polls closing in the state of Wisconsin. Let's check in on South Carolina. The Associated Press has delivered one check mark tonight. Senator Darlene Graham, the sister of the late Senator Lindsey Graham, who was appointed to fill his seat and then decided to run in this election cycle because he was up for re-election. She has the one check mark tonight. Do you expect that because there's 39% of the vote in, she's not going to get to 50% and there'll be another check mark?
0: I don't think she's getting to 50%. I think Fry and Norman, as you can see, are split both around, 22% here. So she's advancing. I think this was a given that she was going to advance into the runoff. The challenge for her starts now. There has not been a ton of head-to-head polling between Graham and Fry and Norman. She has a lot of ground to make up. Obviously, she was, mourning the death of her brother, and then she was thrust into Washington. These other candidates, yes, it has been a short runway here, but Graham has had an even shorter runway.
1: And there are not just these three candidates.
0: Yes.
1: There are five.
0: Yes, yes. Right now I see Sanford's about like 14.5%, Mark Lynch around 5% here. So I think this is safe to say that this race for second place is virtually between Fry and Norman.
1: All right. So from the South Carolina, with almost 40% of the vote in, we'll come back and monitor that race and give you the latest throughout the night. Let's talk about the state of Minnesota. Chris is calling from Minneapolis on our line for independence. Go ahead.
6: Hi. I was just calling because I moved up to Minneapolis from Iowa in like February, and it was after Alex Priddy had been killed by CBP. And after what we saw with Metro Surge, how Angie Craig could still vote to fund that, I don't understand why anyone would support her and over Peggy Flanagan.
1: And this has been a central issue in this primary contest between these two candidates. Right, Chris?
6: Right. It's kind of been the hot button issue. It's what Peggy's been kind of drilling into. Why are you, senators are elected for 6 years. Is she going to get in Angie Craig if she's elected and then just continue to support this kind of stuff we saw?
1: Abby Turner.
0: Yeah, I think this is something that has been key to this race here. I think something that Flanagan has really hammered Craig over is her support for the Lake and Riley Act. That is something that Craig has come back and said, I regret that, but with how visual the impacts of Trump's federal immigration enforcement was on the ground in Minnesota, it is no surprise that this is the key issue tonight.
1: Let's talk a little bit more about this Senate race. Tina Smith decided to retire. It's an open seat. You have Congresswoman Angie Craig running against the Lieutenant Governor Peggy Flanagan for this seat. Listen to Angie Craig last week at Farm Fest talking about this race.
7: Republicans are saying out loud that they would like to run against you. They would not like to run against me. And when you talk about Republicans talking about the fraud issue, they're already running against you on fraud. They're already running against Keith Ellison on fraud. And I can tell you that Donald Trump has $300 million set aside. And Michelle Tafoya is going to pound the lieutenant governor every single day for her role in fraud. At the end of the day, she can't run from the fact that she was the number two Democrat in the state of Minnesota, and again today is accepting no accountability for the fraud issues. Well, my initial support was 3 days into the Trump administration, when I looked at the bill at the time, we had just allowed Donald Trump, who is an existential threat to this country, to come in part because voters' perception of America's open borders under the previous administration. As this Trump administration attacked our black and brown neighbors, it became absolutely clear that although they weren't using that bill in Operation Metro Surge, that any additional authority to the Trump administration was the wrong decision. And I've said that I regret it. But look,
8: do you feel like you were deceived, and what was the purpose of it?
7: Well, look, the bill was a bill that would allow detention of folks who commit crimes. That is not what the Trump administration has done. He said the worst of the worst. And the lieutenant governor, throughout the course of her entire campaign, has sat on the bleachers complaining about the one vote I took in 8 years. Where are her solutions to comprehensive immigration reform in this country? Because where I've been while she's been in the bleachers, at the Whipple Center, standing in front of ICE, where I've been is introducing articles of impeachment against Kristi Noem. Where I've been is down in Texas trying to get my constituents released from ICE detention and fighting ICE tooth and nail. Well, I'll start where I ended just then. This is an existential moment in time. The only way we stop Donald Trump and Republicans is by winning elections. I am in the best position to win this statewide election. I'm so proud to have Gwen Walz's endorsement, and that was her message this morning. I go everywhere. I talk to everyone. In my own district, I outperformed the top of the ticket by 8 percentage points in my last election. I like Peggy. We have been friends over the years from a political perspective. But the lieutenant governor has a specific vulnerability on fraud that Amy Klobuchar and I, at the top of the DFL ticket in 2026, do not have. At the end of the day, no one is coming to save us. Voters have to use their democracy in order to save democracy. I still believe in this country. We have to fight Trump. I know how to do that, but we also have to be able to reach across the aisle to get things done. And as an experienced leader ready to go on day one in the U.S. Senate, that is exactly what I will do, and I would be honored.
1: Congressman Angie Craig there in a Minneapolis public radio debate, the Congresswoman vying for the Democratic nomination in that U.S. Senate contest in Minnesota. She was first elected to the House in 2019. She's a member of the Agriculture Committee, and she's been endorsed by Pete Buttigieg and Representatives Hakeem Jeffries, who is the Democratic leader, along with the former Speaker of the House and Democratic leader Nancy Pelosi. She is seen as the establishment candidate. Mm-hmm. Abby Turner.
0: Yes, I think one thing that was interesting that she had touched on in there is talking a lot about the social services fraud. It's hard to compare these two issues, the fraud and immigration. They're apples and oranges, I will say. But one thing that I've talked to with people on the ground in Minnesota is that the fraud plays more on a statewide scale when you're looking at the governor's race. But immigration is something that's hitting a lot harder when you're thinking about who you're going to send to Congress, the checks and balances on the federal government, the ones that deployed that Operation Metro Surge there.
1: Let's talk a little bit about her opponent in this primary contest, the lieutenant governor, Peggy Flanagan.
0: Yes. She actually has the backing of Sanders, Elizabeth Warren, the backing of the state party, the DFL, the DLGA, the Lieutenant Governor's Association arm with the Democrats, has spent for her. But her fundraising has not been as on par with Craig's here. I think in recent polling, it's been very narrow. But like we saw in Michigan last week, we saw, you know, Abdul Asayed with, you know, double-digit margins, and then the actual results were very, very close.
1: Let's listen to the lieutenant governor who's campaigning, and today is the day when she finds out whether or not she gets the Democratic nod for the U.S. Senate seat. Here she is, also at that NPR debate.
9: Because we are in the fight of our lives right now for who has power in this country and who this country serves, the billionaires and the big corporations or the rest of us, the many or the money. And friends, I was born just down the road and I was raised in the community of St. Louis Park.
10: Lou Park?
9: No. I was raised by an amazing mom who did everything she could to provide a good life for me. But we needed a little help from Section 8, from child care assistance, and from food stamps. And my life taught me that big change doesn't happen because powerful people suddenly decide that they care. It happens because ordinary people organize, fight like hell, and refuse to give up. And that's what I've done, and that's what we've done together. You know, they said, and Senator Smith talked about this, they said that raising the minimum wage here in Minnesota and indexing it to inflation was too much and too ambitious. Well, we won. They said that paid family and medical leave would never happen. Well, we won. They said that feeding every public school student breakfast and lunch was too much. Well, friends, we won that too. Because in Minnesota, we get what we organize for. And I am running for the United States Senate because I want people to be able to afford the lives they want to live. And that's why I support Medicare for All. That's why I support universal child care. That's why I support a national paid family and medical leave program. It's why I support raising the federal minimum wage and indexing it to inflation. It's why I support letting farmers fix their own damn equipment. And it is why I support ripping ICE apart and holding them accountable. That's right. ICE out, friends. You know this.
1: Pause line there for Peggy Flanagan, the lieutenant governor, and she was campaigning recently there at a rally in Minnesota. So ICE out. That got the crowd cheering, standing up, and clapping.
0: The biggest applause. And I think that's something that has been very successful for her. You know, this was a federal issue. This was the Trump administration coming in. It was a very visible with the deaths of those two U.S. citizens. I think it's very hard right now for any member of Congress in Washington to make the jump to state office. We've seen that on the Republican side, and we're seeing on the Democratic side as well. Very unpopular Washington. That's something that's dragging down Democrats here. And I think as well, this is, you know, a likely Democrat state, so not a solid Democrat state. But I think there is still a little wiggle room for Democratic primary voters to say, Do I want someone that's been in Washington, or do I want someone that is making these promises?
1: There is a contest on the right mm-hmm. as well, Republican primary for this U.S. Senate seat. Mm-hmm. Talk about the candidates running.
0: Yes, we have former sportscaster Michelle Tafoya. I would say she is the favorite here. She is the backing of the NRSC. She's really had a commanding lead in polling and fundraising, but she did not snag the state GOP endorsement. That went to former Navy SEAL Adam Schwartza, I think is how you pronounce his last name. But the state GOP here is pretty weak in terms of getting their endorsees across the line. So I don't think that's anything that's going to hold Michelle Tafoya up here.
1: Let's listen to Michelle Tafoya at Farm Fest in Minnesota recently.
10: Talking with beef producers while I was here, it's just a constant struggle of those stacking up of regulations. Like, I think a lot of people are okay. You say, okay, give me something finite. Give me something finite I have to deal with. Like, how much are you going to tax me? But, oh, those regulations continue to stack up, and they sneak up on you, and suddenly you can't do what you want to do anymore. So I'll tell you one thing that won't work. Community public-run grocery stores like Mamdani is opening in New York. Those are not going to work. Okay, that is not the way. I just feel so strongly about supporting the agricultural community and your right to produce in a way that is legal, in a way that is clean and safe, and you are the ultimate conservationist. You don't need to be told how to do that. And in a way that allows you to expand domestically and overseas and prosper. That's it. That's why I'm running. I want to be there for you. I want to partner with you. I want to tell you something. I wasn't recruited to run for anything. I've been thinking about this for years. And
11: please show some respect.
10: That's nice. I've thought about this for years, and every candidate on this stage knows what it takes and how hard this is. Why would I choose to put myself, my family, on the line this way? Everyone goes through this stuff, and you know why I made that choice? So I could represent Minnesota better. We have not had great representations here in the state in St. Paul. Certainly they've let us down with the frauds. Certainly they have. And are we going to teach our kids? I have two, 20 and 17. Are we going to teach them that it's okay to allow fraud, to embarrass our taxpayers, to steal from the people who actually need it, and to hollow out programs because some people wanted your cash? They wanted your cash, they stole your cash, and some people let this happen. Do they deserve promotions? Do they deserve raises? Look, we can do so much better. And it starts with integrity. And it starts with being able to put yourself out there and say, I'm going to take the barbs, I don't care. Because there are some basic, fundamental, common sense things in Minnesota that have to get straightened out. I do know the difference between a man and a woman. And men should not be playing in women's sports, period, the end. And we don't need to give four-year-olds dolls so that they can interchange parts and try to figure out who they really are. Every child is born perfect, and I want to represent
11: Time.
10: And partner with every one of you.
11: Time.
10: That's why I'm running for Senate.
1: Michelle Tafoya at Farm Fest. She is facing off against two other Republican candidates vying for that U.S. Senate seat. One of them will get the Republican nomination tonight. So, Abby Turner, how did Michelle Tafoya go from sports to politics?
0: She has I think we talk about this a lot. We see a lot of, you know, broadcasters, news people, very charismatic. They are able to easily make that jump. You saw right there, she's an excellent communicator. I think she's a very good recruit by the NRSC. I just don't think it's going to be Republicans here in Minnesota. And it hasn't been for 20 years. They have not won a statewide race in 20 years in this state. It's interesting, Trump has not endorsed in this race. He endorsed in the governor's race for Mike Lindell. I think some people may have hoped that he would endorse Tafoya here instead of Lindell in the governor's race. But what I will say here is I think she's a very strong candidate, but it's a likely Democratic seat. The headwinds just aren't there for her. And I think a lot of these issues, like the state social fraud, that's a state-level issue. It's not a federal issue.
1: Is Minnesota more solidly blue these days than it has been in previous decades?
0: I would say it's getting there. I would say on a state level, yes. Statewide, absolutely. It gets a little interesting when you get down to the local level. You know, the state house here is split evenly. There is a power sharing agreement there. In the state Senate, I think Democrats have maybe a seat or two majority. So when you break it down at that level, very, very even state, but statewide, Republicans just not have found, you know, success here. From the sources I have talked to on the ground, the state GOP is very fractured. They run into a lot of issues where they endorse candidates at their convention, but they can't get other candidates to bow out. So you're seeing some of this nasty infighting, you know, all the way up until August. That's kind of distracting from maybe, you know, a general election lane that they could have run months and weeks before.
1: Let's go to Connecticut, the Democratic primary for governor. Ned Lamont, cruising to victory.
0: Yes, this was one I think people were looking at for another taste of the moderate versus progressivism. But this is one where I think his challenger, State Representative Josh Elliott, who ran to his left, just struggled to get off the ground. Elliott kind of launched his campaign last summer after New York City Mayor Zohran Mamdani's win. Just wasn't able to kind of grasp. But I think people had some issues with he wasn't really communicating this message as easily. In the final weeks, he actually tapped Fight Agency, which was the brains behind Mamdani's campaign. But it wasn't enough to make up ground here. And Lamont will be on a glide path to a third term.
1: We'll go to Barry, who's watching in Richmond, Virginia, on our line for Republicans. Thank you for joining us on this primary night. Go ahead.
11: Yes, I saw earlier about the race in Wisconsin, and I saw that our former governor in Virginia, Glenn Youngkin, was there for Tom Tiffany. Okay, so I have to say that Glenn Youngkin was an excellent governor for Virginia, and we're seeing the fallout with Spanberger now. And I'm concerned with these Democratic Socialist candidates that I have to say it's just a way of reducing what's really communism for the way that they are presenting themselves. You look at Mamdani and this other guy, L something or other. I can't remember exactly.
1: Abdul Al-Sayed in Michigan.
11: Mm-hmm. Yeah. It's very worrisome. I mean, Michigan is was it Flint, Michigan, or it's
1: okay, Barry, I'm going to jump in. We'll take your point. So, Abby Turner, are Republicans eager to tap into fear like that?
0: I think so, and I think there's been a lot of discussion on the Democratic side. You know, Francesca Hong could run the campaign that she's running today and not have the DSA label. Obviously, it's something that she's leaned into before this gubernatorial run, but there have been other progressive candidates that share some of the same ideals as her, expanding access to childcare, data center moratoriums, but they haven't said the words, you know, DSA. And I think there's some concern that just that label tacking onto it is going to provide a very easy line of attack for Republicans to turn it more on a referendum of this movement nationally.
1: We want to show you Francesca Hung out on the campaign trail from yesterday on the eve of today's primary contest talking to reporters. Here she is.
12: Why do you think AOC and Senator Bernie Sanders have not endorsed you?
13: I have so much respect for the senator and the congresswoman, and they are working tirelessly to make sure that we can flip Congress and the Senate and get Democrats' wins in the midterm. I look forward to conversations with them about that, too.
12: Does it show that they don't think you're able to win this battleground state?
13: You know, a gubernatorial race is different from federal elections. And I think that we are focused on making sure to reach every single voter that we can up until those polls close. And that's what we're focusing on right now.
14: Come August 12th, if you win, how hard are we?

0: be a part of making that change. This election belongs to the voters, and we'll let the voters decide.
1: You just said this election is not about the tweets when you were talking to the canvassers earlier today, but it's got so much attention. I know you've acknowledged that in the past. What do you say to voters who see those comments and the back and forth about them and say it's either disqualifying or that in your clarification you're trying to have it both ways?
0: What's disqualifying is Tom Tiffany still will not say who won the 2020 election. What's disqualifying is that he has voted to send tax dollars to forever wars, for gas prices going up, for grocery stores growing up. He doesn't care about Wisconsinites. He cares about the Trump administration, who he will put Trump first, and Wisconsin deserves a governor that will put Wisconsinites first.
2: What do you make of Governor Evers saying in recent days you have focused too much on the tweets and David Crowley is the one who's gotten things done?
0: You know, service industry workers, I'm proud to be one, and we're built different. I said we've held over 320 events since we started this campaign. We've locked in over 50,000 miles. Just in the last couple of days, we've done 24 cities in 4 days. I knew as a wild card, as an outsider, I would have to out-hustle folks. And what that has allowed us to do is actually listen to more voters, to meet more voters, and make sure that voters know that they have a fighter in Francesca Hong and our movement.
3: Thank you all. All right, guys. Thank you so much.
4: Speaking of AOC, can I ask one more question? I'm not sure if you saw, but she commented something along the lines of that woke 1.0 was crazy back then in terms of what she was doing. She seems to imply that the more modern woke mentality is more moderate. Do you agree with that?
0: I think more and more people across this state and this country, they are opening their eyes to an economy that is deeply rigged against working class people. So we're going to respond to make sure that we talk about the solutions and how we can deliver for working class people by taxing the ultra rich, ensure that we have a moratorium on data centers, that we're raising wages, fighting for universal child care, and that we fully fund our public schools. That's what we want more people to become awake to, that these things are possible, and our campaign, We Make Better, possible.
5: Francesca Hung campaigning last night ahead of today's primary in Wisconsin. The Democratic Socialists of America member there. It's another left versus center for the Democratic Party tonight.
6: Mm-hmm. Yeah, we've seen this, you know, time and time again. I think we're still, 13 minutes out from polls close here. And so I think there's been a lot of discussion of, you know, does polling overestimate Hong's lead here? She has polled pretty similarly to Crowley, some of the contenders that dropped out against Tom Tiffany here. But I think the question tonight is, does Crowley get a little bit closer? If it's very narrow between the two of them, I think that there's some concern that she may even lose some Democratic base here, that some Democrats aren't turning out for her. Will they come out in November for her?
5: All right. We are just a little over 10 minutes away from the polls closing in Wisconsin. We will see results start to come in at the top of the hour, and we will bring you those results and dig into them as we see them come in. You can also follow along if you go to cspan.org/results. In other primary contests tonight, there is a special primary held tonight in some of the Alabama House districts. Why some of the Alabama House districts?
6: So they redrew the congressional maps, but they didn't touch all the districts. They touched some of them to kind of break up some of these black majority areas. So we're looking at primaries in Alabama's 1st, 2nd, 6th, and 7th districts tonight. So that's about 4 of Alabama's 7 congressional districts. The one I'm keeping my eye on is Alabama's 2nd congressional district. This is with Democratic Representative Shamari Figures holding that seat there. Republicans redrew it to give them, you know, kind of a double-digit advantage. It's going to be a lot for Figures to hold on to this. So Trump has endorsed State Representative Rhett Markey here. Looking now, there's not a lot of vote in, but he does seem to be having a commanding lead, about 7% of the vote in. He's 56% of the support here. So this will be the fight for Figures' political life come November as Republicans look to draw him out of his seat.
5: And what does this mean for the majority in the House?
6: This is really hard. Democrats, I will say, did not win the redistricting fight this year. This was something that Republicans kickstarted. Democrats really struggled to make up these gains that Republicans made in, you know, Texas, Florida. So Democrats are still favored to win the House, but I think given the redistricting that we saw mid-cycle,

0: cycle this year, the margins that we're going to see are very narrow, and you're not going to see a huge Democratic wave that we have seen in past cycles.
1: Did the Alabama incumbents, the Democratic incumbents, did they decide to continue to run for reelection?
0: It's interesting. Figures is out here doing it, but we've seen in some of these states where, you're split between two Figures. I think Figures was drawn out of his Mobile, Alabama, still running in this district here, but for some, you're Congress primary, it's very hard to decide if you're going to run or not. If you want to go through a messy primary against a fellow representative, distract from a general election kind of prospects here as well.
1: Let's go to the land of 10,000 lakes. Thomas in St. Paul, Minnesota, independent.
2: Yes.
1: Go ahead, Thomas, with your thoughts. Did you vote?
2: Oh, of course I voted.
1: Okay.
2: I've been an independent my whole life. I'm an Irish Catholic. I don't fit neatly in any particular party, but I do believe that our current president is a felon, and I believe that the Republicans in the Senate and the House are enablers to allow him to enrich himself at the expense of the general population. And so, yes, I'm annoyed. As an independent, I voted for Republicans. I voted for Democrats. I grew up in Iowa. I went to law school and graduate school in Kansas. I served as a university president in Texas. And I can tell you that the independents are struck by the behavior of the Republicans, and the big beautiful bill has reduced support for the working class in this country.
1: Okay, and, so Thomas, who did you vote for in these primary contests?
2: I voted for Peggy Flanagan, but it was a close race. I think Angie Craig is very good. Pete Buttigieg endorsed her, which meant a great deal to me. But at the end of the day, I thought that Peggy Flanagan's commitment to the progressive agenda was more compelling. I thought that Angie Craig, God love her, was running a campaign about what the other people could do, not what she could do, and I wasn't compelled by her statements.
1: Okay. So, Thomas, what about the governor's race?
2: Well, okay. Amy Klobuchar is a harsh woman at times. She takes no prisoners. But Mike Lindell is a joke. And it's embarrassing that he's actually running for office. He's never, ever served in any way. And he's been found liable in a number of lawsuits. So yes, I voted for Amy Klobuchar for governor, and I think she's going to go. She's going to be elected governor, walking away.
1: Okay, Abby Turner.
0: I think that's a sentiment a lot of people are feeling about this governor's race. Look, Mike Lindell got this endorsement because of loyalty to Trump. This is someone that has been in Trump's orbit for a long time, but came to Trump's defense in 2020. It's rare that you see a state party kind of calling out the president, and that's exactly what we saw in Minnesota here. I think this has really come to characterize the infighting that we see in Minnesota in the Republican Party that has kind of plagued them in some of these statewide races. Now, I think with any of these nominees on the Republican ticket, Klobuchar is walking away with this race. The concern with having Lindell here is that with him at the top of the ticket, you could potentially, lose the state house, which is split, and lose even more seats in the state Senate, which Democrats have a narrow majority in.
1: Let's talk about Amy Klobuchar. Mm-hmm. First elected in 2007, entered the race after Governor Tim Walz dropped out in January. And she, you'll recall, unsuccessfully ran for president in 2020. She made history when she was elected back in 2007, the first woman from Minnesota to serve in the U.S. Mm-hmm. Senate. Minnesota could make history again tonight because the parties have not nominated a woman, neither the Democrats or the Republicans, for governor in the state.
0: That is correct.
1: So history will be made on possibly on both sides of the aisle.
0: And one thing I will say about this, and so we've talked about Mike Lindell, but we also have State House Speaker Lisa Damus, who I will say my sources on the ground see her as the strongest person to run.
1: She's the Minnesota House Speaker.
0: Correct. Yes, yes. Strongest person to run against Klobuchar here. She, you know, obviously leads the state house, has been kind of on the forefront of the social services fraud. So if you want to bring up social services fraud as an issue on the state level race, she's the one that's going to be able to do it here.
1: All right. We'll go to Aaron, who's watching in Milwaukee, Democratic caller. Aaron, who'd you vote for?
3: I voted for David Crowley.
1: Okay. Tell us why.
3: Yeah, I voted just because of the groundwork he's put in. Not just from this race, but as county executive for the past year or two, especially during, we had historic flooding almost a year ago to the day, and just seeing him in the trenches and being familiar with him as county executive, I feel comfortable, with, voting for him. But, I do see it as Hong being the leader coming out of this primary, which I don't have a huge problem with.
1: Aaron, do you think she can win in a general election if she were to get the nomination tonight?
3: Yeah, absolutely. I think what's hurting is the Trump endorsement. is hurting Tiffany. He's not gaining anything with that. If anything, he's losing with that endorsement. And I think Hong is bringing on more undecided or non-voters than other elections. So that's where I see it there.
1: Okay. Abby, your take.
0: I think one thing that will work really well for Democrats here, if Hong is the nominee, if they're worried about this DSA label dragging him down, is they really need to hit Tiffany on, quote-unquote, being a MAGA extremist. This is the language that is used in the ads that the DJ has started to run in Wisconsin, but they're only up with around $500,000. Tiffany has nearly $7 million of good ads on the air here. So this is a place where I think, you know, we haven't really tested a candidate like Hong on winning some of these independent voters, maybe voters that are low propensity, only come out for Trump when he's on the presidential ballot. This could be a place where we discover that a candidate like Hong is actually being really successful here for Democrats. And that secret sauce that they need, you know, since they started to lose these voters post-2016.
1: All right. Well, we are watching primary results in six states tonight that will shape the races for the November elections. There on your screen is Ralph Norman in South Carolina, the Republican congressman. He ran for governor earlier. He did not win that primary contest. Now he decided to throw his hat in the ring to replace the late Senator Lindsey Graham. Let's listen in.
4: Looks like we did it, folks. First of all, let me thank each one of you for taking the time to come out. I want to thank the ones that were in this race that had the courage to put their name on the line. Russell, the two Marks, Mark Sanford, Mark Lynch, and the others. I want to congratulate Darlene. This is a time to come together, folks. We've got to all coalesce, come together, because we have got some socialist Democrats we have got to beat. The Democrat Party is not the party of the 60s and 70s and even 80s. This is a party that is intent on taking over this country. This is a party that's intent on taking over, having government take over everything. And, folks, it's time for all of us to come together. I look forward to the next 2 weeks. I love campaigning. We're going to hit every part of the state and take our message. And, you know, this is all about faith, family, and freedom.
5: Yes.
4: When Lane and I started this journey, first with the governor and then with this, how unexpected this was to have Lindsey Graham not here. He's a fixture. You thought he would be here. And that being said, it was when you looked at the landscape, it was a short time frame to put together a campaign. But everybody came together for us. People really rallied the work that was put in. And I just want to thank all my staff, both from Congress and that are here, and what they did, because it means a lot. You don't do this by yourself. So I'm excited for South Carolina. I'm excited for freedom. I'm excited to take another 2 weeks and just tell our message and go all over the state. It's so humbling to be here. And all of you play such a big part. So thank you for all your effort, your time, your tithe, your talent. And let's win this thing in a big way. Be reaching out to all the other candidates and asking for their support, and I ask y'all for your prayers, and I ask you for another go round that will be a fun time in the political arena here in South Carolina. So I will be glad to take any questions of the media if they have any. I hope we'll have a good many debates. I know we're scheduled a debate for Monday. I look forward to getting in all the issues. I look forward to hearing what her plan is, hear what her platform is, and doing the debates as we have been for the last, 3 weeks. So I look forward to that.
5: The races, it's coming up quickly. We've got 2 weeks.
4: Yeah.
5: What do you want to say to voters tonight who maybe they supported someone else they didn't support?
6: Ralph Norman is a candidate for the U.S. Senate. He believes he will make the runoff for the Senate seat that left vacant when Senator Graham died a few months ago. 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
7: 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American Robert Gilman is released from prison in Russia and flies home. President Donald Trump says it came after he spoke with Russian President Vladimir Putin and that it was for humanitarian reasons due to Gilman's poor health, and Russia asked for no one in return. Campaign primary day in six states. Republicans in South Carolina are choosing a replacement nominee for the late Senator Lindsey Graham. And among those running, his sister, Darlene Graham, who has been appointed to replace him. While Democrats in Minnesota and Wisconsin are faced with candidates pitting the moderate and progressive wings of the party against each other for a Senate seat and a governorship, respectively. Today is the anniversary of President Donald Trump declaring a crime emergency in Washington, D.C. that led to the deployment of thousands of National Guard troops patrolling the streets. And the White House has reportedly developed guidelines for voluntary testing of artificial intelligence models for safety and security. It's sharing them only with certain technology companies and not with the public. We'll talk about that with The Hill's senior technology reporter, Miranda Nazaro. That and more ahead on Washington Today. President Donald Trump writing on Truth Social, "I am proud to announce that American citizen Robert Gilman, a former United States Marine, is coming home." In a well-known media story, Robert was imprisoned in Russia in 2022 during the Biden administration. "After my discussions with President Vladimir Putin, Russia has agreed to release him very much on a humanitarian basis. We appreciate this decision and the fact that Russia asked for no one in return. No exchange took place. Robert will land at Andrews Air Force Base in Washington, D.C. tonight, where my representatives, some of whom are on the plane with him, will welcome Robert back to the United States of America. I just spoke to him and he had one request, a great cheeseburger when he lands. I will take care of that." some of the posts from President Trump on Truth Social. Washington Post reporting the Massachusetts man was arrested in 2022 for allegedly kicking a police officer while drunk during a train journey to Moscow. He was sentenced initially to 4.5 years in a Russian penal colony. Gilman's family had raised alarms about his deteriorating health. Senator Ed Markey, Democrat of Massachusetts, spoke today about his release.
8: 2 years, my office has been working closely with the family of Robert Gilman, a Massachusetts resident raised in Lowell, who was wrongfully detained in Russia on questionable charges for 1,666 days, wrongfully detained by the Russian government. No charges that were in fact backed up by evidence, yet they kept him there incarcerated for 1,666 days. And finally, Robert has been released by the Russian government and is on his way home. Today is a good day. Throughout his detention, Robert subjected to physical torture, to forced medication, and provocations by the Russian government. We do not know yet the full details of his current condition or the long-term impact on his recovery. But what matters now is that he is on his way to receiving the treatment in the United States which he needs. He will be given that treatment at a military hospital in Texas. That treatment is long overdue. And while this news is deeply welcome, it is a tragedy that it took Robert's near-death condition for this case to receive the attention which it required for his release to be negotiated. I offer my deepest appreciation to Robert's courageous and dedicated family, Vlad, Nina, and Lexi, and the team at Global Research, Global Reach, for their relentless advocacy on his behalf. His release today is a true testament to the enduring love of his family, to the work of Global Reach, which is an absolutely indispensable partner in raising the cases of those Americans who need help the most across our planet, but especially in Russia, especially in a country that does not have the kinds of protections for individuals which they deserve.
7: Senator Ed Markey, Democrat from Massachusetts, at a news conference in Massachusetts. Secretary of State Marco Rubio writing on X today, after more than 4 years of detention in Russia, Robert Gilman is on his way home to be reunited with his family. While we appreciate this positive step, we are still seeking the immediate return of all other unjustly detained Americans, including wrongful detainee Stephen Hubbard. Peter Navarro, senior White House trade advisor, who was also heavily involved after the 2020 presidential election in plans for then President Donald Trump to get then Vice President Mike Pence to delay certification of Donald Trump's loss to Joe Biden, wrote a New York Post op-ed on Monday that begins, on May 16, 2017, the FBI took one of the most extraordinary steps in its history. It opened a full investigation of the sitting American president. Newly declassified documents released by the White House say the Bureau asked whether the president is or was directed by, controlled by, and or coordinated activities with Vladimir Putin's Russia, and whether he obstructed and or conspired to obstruct the FBI's own investigation. Again, that was from the op-ed in the New York Post by Peter Navarro. He spoke today with reporters outside the White House about this.
9: What we have here is a very clear case of an FBI out of control. We need to look at all of the documents now. They have to be unredacted. That's the next step that has to take place. And these people need to be held to account, because this was nothing more than an attempted coup d'etat. They couldn't stop his election. That was pure election interference prior to the 2016 election. But they didn't quit. They didn't stop. They kept going after him. And as we know from the Mueller report, there was nothing there. The Russia hoax was indeed a hoax. So I want everybody out there in America to understand that that FBI, under the control of deep state people inside there, did totally outside the box, irresponsible things that in my judgment constitute treason and an attempted coup. They need to be held accountable. I'm calling for Senator Chuck Grassley's committee. He's doing a great job. He needs to get these people subpoenaed immediately. And Jim Jordan, who's not doing a good job, I don't know what Jim's doing over at the House Judiciary Committee, but he's certainly not digging deep on the weaponization or the election fraud. He needs to get off the wrestling mat and get on the thing.
7: Peter Navarro, senior advisor to President Trump on trade and manufacturing, with reporters in the White House driveway. After his opening statement, a reporter asked him about why the FBI investigated President Trump in 2017 about Russia.
10: Is there anything in the newly released documents that shows any sort of political motivation here? Is there any evidence that these folks knew these allegations were, I guess, a hoax in your words, but went ahead with the investigation anywhere? Is there any concrete evidence of that?
9: Yes, absolutely. We know Page and Strzok had a pact to make sure that President Donald Trump would never get elected, and they were fruit of the poison tree, right? Remember what I'm telling you, sir. The predicate, you know, in the law, when you lay the predicate, that everything else follows from that. The predicate came from the Crossfire Hurricane operation, which Page and Strzok were really important parts of. And I think it's pretty common knowledge that everybody I mentioned there is hardly a rabid Republican Trump supporter. Those people have clear biases that are reflected in a FBI that through the Biden years really exposed itself. I mean, sir, they hid this stuff, okay? They sat on this stuff. And why? And now we got it out.
7: Pete Navarro holding a news conference outside the White House. The Senate Majority Leader Chuck Schumer, Democrat from New York, is demanding a briefing after the Washington Post reported an Iranian assassination threat against President Donald Trump prompted an extraordinary operation last month in which he flew secretly from Turkey on an alternate military aircraft while the White House said he was aboard Air Force One. Senator Schumer putting out a statement, the Senate should be immediately briefed on the Iranian threats against the president, the extraordinary measures taken to get him out of Turkey, any risks posed to U.S. personnel, and any threat to the homeland. It is unacceptable that Congress was kept in the dark and instead learned about this serious threat through press reports. Trump has put America's sons and daughters in harm's way by getting into an unnecessary and reckless war, and this administration has repeatedly refused to provide Congress and the public with the transparency they deserve. Part of the statement from Senator Chuck Schumer. This is C-SPAN Radio's Washington Today. From ABC News, Republican voters in South Carolina returned to the polls on Tuesday for the second time in 2 months to decide who will take the place of the late Senator Lindsey Graham after his death in July created a vacancy on the party's Senate ticket and sparked a rapid fire campaign season. Democrats face an uphill battle to try to flip the seat, which the Cook Political Report rates as solidly Republican. Graham's sister Darlene was appointed to the Senate to finish out his term the day after his passing and then launched a bid for the full term after President Donald Trump endorsed her. She has faced skepticism from some Republicans who have said they feel that she has been elevated as the party's preferred candidate when voters don't know much about her and thought she would just be a caretaker for the seat. That was from the ABC News article. Senator Darlene Graham spoke to reporters today after casting her ballot in Lexington, South Carolina.
11: Is there somebody in particular you'd like to see in the runoff? Is there somebody your team is telling you to expect to runoff against?
12: We'll see. Yeah, we don't know who it'll be, but either way, I'm feeling positive. I expect to be in a runoff in 2 weeks. I feel confident that I will win, so, yeah.
13: Senator, you're asking,
11: What do you say about folks that are concerned about your lack of experience?
12: I think I have some really good experience. I've worked for 30 years for the state of South Carolina. I ran a state agency. I turned it from a struggling agency into a national model. I think that's great experience to bring to the table. Critical thinking skills, ability to lead and make a good decision. So I think I have excellent experience.
11: Senator, we've been talking to voters yesterday and today about the election. We've heard from some that they're skeptical of your candidacy because you don't have a proven track record of being able to get things done in Washington. What would be your response to those voters?
12: Well, I was there 3 weeks, and I got the Russia Sanctions Act passed through the Senate. I was the deciding vote on Todd Blanche for Attorney General, so I think I've accomplished a whole lot in 3 weeks.
7: Senator Darlene Graham, Republican from South Carolina and candidate for U.S. Senator, at a news conference outside her polling station in Lexington, South Carolina, on this primary election day. Another reporter asked her about the top issue facing the state.
14: Who's watching voter going out there, just like you? This crowded ticket. Is there another one issue you think that will separate the two probably
12: I think affordability is a number one issue, definitely for me. Helping President Trump get his agenda passed. I'm eager to get back to get the Save America Act passed. I was one of the few that wanted to stay there to get that done. So I think those are some issues that are really
14: affordability.
13: Senator, you've got a lot of people who are making comparisons. They're trying to put you in a bucket. They either, are aligning with President Trump this way or with Lindsey Graham on this way. As somebody who is asking South Carolinians for 6 years in the U.S. Senate, what's maybe one or two things that you want to accomplish by the end of those 6 years that is apart from Donald Trump and apart from Lindsey Graham and is something that you are passionate about?
12: Well, I think we just spoke about affordability. I think that's really important to South Carolinians. The rising cost of health care is extremely important. But I've said before, I will work with anybody to get things passed for South Carolina, to help South Carolinians. I will not compromise my conservative values. But President Trump or anybody, I will work with him to help South Carolina.
7: Senator Darlene Graham, Republican from South Carolina, candidate for Senator, after voting today in Lexington, South Carolina. Congressman Ralph Norman is another of the 10 Republican candidates running today for the U.S. Senate nomination on the primary ballot. He was on Fox News this morning.
15: You know, we're getting ready to pick a senator for the next 6 years. You need to know everything about who's going to take the next slot in South Carolina as a United States senator. My record is my resume. I mean, I've been in Congress for 8 years. I'm a successful businessman. I'm not a professional politician. And, you know, I think that we're at a critical tipping point in America. The Senate is where good bills go to die. And I think my message is it's time to get a true conservative who will vote and try to unlock a Senate that's killing all of our good bills that's coming from the House. No more important than one bill, the SAVE Act, which is verifies that you're an American citizen before you go vote. It's that simple. And to me, you do whatever it takes, whether it's breaking the filibuster, having a walking filibuster. And for the Senate to take 5 weeks, Cheryl, is no excuse for that.
7: Congressman Ralph Norman, Republican from South Carolina, candidate for U.S. Senator on Fox News Channel today. C-SPAN spoke this morning with Gavin Jackson, host of the South Carolina Lead podcast on South Carolina Public Radio, about today's Republican primary race to replace the late Senator Lindsey Graham on the November general election ballot.
16: It's a wide open race right now with 10 candidates. The polls just opened at 7 a.m., so it's really going to be hard to see the outcome of tonight. Everyone's really expecting this to go to a runoff because no one's expected to get to a majority, and that's based on the polling right now. Again, a lot of folks have jumped in this race over the past 4 weeks that this seat has been open. It's been the month anniversary today of the late senator's death in July. So it's been a very interesting campaign sprint is what I'm calling it, because it has been basically a snap election to get this nomination in the works here. In fact, we just buried the senator 2 weeks ago. So his sister has been in this position, like you said, right right after the late senator died. She was appointed by the governor, Henry McMaster, and was urged by President Donald Trump to actually run. He actually spoke about that last night on this tele-rally that he held for Darlene, the senator, and was talking about how he urged her to run, how that's what Lindsey would have wanted. And so it was kind of surprising. We were all kind of surprised when she was first appointed. That was kind of an understanding, an understandable move right there to appoint her. It's somewhat like a widow appointment. But then for her to go ahead and jump in the race really made things interesting. And I think she has a lot of support from his staff, from the campaign staff. And the name idea, of course, is huge in the state, too. Of course, the late senator just won that June primary outright for his fifth term he was seeking. So the name Graham is really well known, but it's also a little controversial, especially among Republican activist voters. And that's why you're seeing such a interesting fight on their hands right now. But Graham has been out there on the campaign stump again. You know, she's just buried her brother. It's been a very fast 2 weeks. She's been in, up in the Senate. She got that tariff, the sanction bill passed through in the Senate, something that her brother was working on for years to get done. And so she's really trying to make a name for herself in a quick amount of time and getting that support from not only folks up in Washington, but a lot of party insiders and a lot of folks who want to see that status quo, that Graham status quo moving forward in South Carolina. But of course.
1: So, Gavin, there's four other Republicans running. Can you give us just a quick overview of who they are and what their chances might be?
16: Yeah, so it is a field of 10, but there's the top fives that we're looking at, including Senator Graham. There's also Congressman Russell Fry, who's from the Grand Strand, the Myrtle Beach area, which is a very Republican stronghold of the state. But he doesn't have as much statewide name ID as fellow Congressman Ralph Norman, who just came in third in the Republican gubernatorial primary in June. Ralph is up near the area that's out right outside of Charlotte. So he has a lot of name ID, has a lot of support from folks that wanted to see him in the governor's mansion. Didn't get there in June, but now he's again has that name ID. Been running a statewide campaign for months now. And of course, there's a lot of similarities amongst all of them, including former governor and former Congressman Mark Sanford, who's rounding out that group. They're all talking about cutting the deficit. They're all talking about affordability issues. And right now it's also becoming somewhat of a popularity contest for folks who know these people. Again, it's going to be a very small turnout today. So it's going to be folks that know these people, that have experiences with these people, that already have some impressions formed of them as well. And then, of course, there's businessman Mark Lynch, who challenged Lindsey Graham in that June primary but lost with 28% of the vote.
7: Gavin Jackson from South Carolina Public Radio joining C-SPAN on our Washington Journal program this morning. Minnesota Public Radio, writing the allure of a rare open U.S. Senate seat proved enticing for a bunch of candidates this year, but only a small number will go before voters in November, making Tuesday's primaries closely watched in both major parties. After 8 years in office, Democratic Senator Tina Smith will give up the seat at the end of this term. It amounts to the first open Senate seat in Minnesota in 20 years. Smith's DFL party has seen a bruising and expensive race to decide who will get the spot on the fall ballot. More than $30 million was spent in the race between Lieutenant Governor Peggy Flanagan and Congresswoman Angie Craig, with the final tally expected to push even higher. Their showdown has echoes of the progressive versus moderate primaries in many Democratic races throughout the country, reporting from Minnesota Public Radio. Both candidates are posting videos touting endorsements from nationally prominent Democrats. Here's one for Peggy Flanagan featuring Senators Bernie Sanders, Tina Smith, and Elizabeth Warren.
17: The next United States Senator from Minnesota, Peggy Flanagan.
18: Are you going to vote for Peggy Flanagan?
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7: A video featuring three U.S. senators, Bernie Sanders, Tina Smith, and Elizabeth Warren, on behalf of Peggy Flanagan for Senator. A video for Angie Craig includes Senator Chris Smith, former Transportation Secretary Pete Buttigieg, and Congresswoman Sarah McBride.
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25: 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She helped pass the largest infrastructure investment in generations.
26: She stood up for working Minnesotans.
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28: When she's elected, I know she'll go to D.C. and do the work that needs to be done.
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30: Angie has fought Trump's tariffs that are raising costs for farmers and consumers.
25: She took action to cap insulin costs for seniors.
31: If we had more Angie Craigs in Congress, the country would be on solid footing.
32: Angie Craig is the fighter we need.
33: I'm all in for Angie Craig.
0: If we're going to take back the Senate, it means holding Senate seats like this one. And I know Angie is the person we need to do just that and shake up the Senate.
25: Hope you will join me in supporting her.
2: Make a plan to vote August 11th for Angie Craig.
7: A video for Angie Craig for U.S. Senator with nationally recognized Democrats, including Congresswoman Sarah McBride, Senator Chris Coons, and former Transportation Secretary and presidential candidate Pete Buttigieg. There's also a competitive and crowded race in Minnesota for governor. Biggest name on the Democratic side is the current U.S. Senator Amy Klobuchar, and on the Republican side, Mike Lindell, former CEO of MyPillow, who's been endorsed by President Donald Trump. This is Washington Today on C-SPAN Radio. Voters in Wisconsin also going to the polls today. Closely watched Democratic primary for governor features a Democratic socialist-endorsed candidate, Francesca Hong. We spoke with Brittany Carloni, Wisconsin Watch state government reporter.
3: It initially was a very quiet race. Starting back in January, there were those initial seven candidates who voters will see on the ballot in Wisconsin today. But last month, there was some very chaotic maneuvering where the current lieutenant governor dropped out of the race after issues surfaced about her campaign finance reports. Milwaukee County Executive David Crowley got back into the race after he had dropped out to endorse her. And then former Lieutenant Governor Mandela Barnes, who ran for U.S. Senate here in 2022, also dropped out, leaving us with four candidates today who are still in the race. We have State Representative Francesca Hong, who represents a very blue district here in Madison. We have Milwaukee County Executive David Crowley, and we have Madison State Senator Kelda Royce and the former Department of Administration Secretary Joel Brennan. And the things that I'm watching for here today, even though we have four candidates in the race, Francesca Hong, who is a Democratic socialist, has been consistently leading in polls here, and she's been growing her support pretty much since she entered the race late last year. And polls really show her out in front at this point, so I'm very interested to see if she wins, what that margin of victory looks like, or if Milwaukee County Executive David Crowley, who when he reentered the race, he got an endorsement from Governor Tony Evers, and he's been pushing really hard in recent weeks to go around the state and campaign with Governor Evers and say, hey, I'm the other option here when it comes to potentially putting a stop to a candidate who identifies as a Democratic socialist. So it'll be interesting to see what kind of ground he can make up or if Francesca Hong will really run away with this race today.
1: So that's on the Democratic side. What about on the Republican side on that governor's race?
3: Yes. So U.S. Representative Tom Tiffany, who is a Republican, he is running against a 27-year-old medical service technician, Andy Mansky. We're expecting today that Tom Tiffany will pretty much run away with this race. Folks have already, he has the endorsement of President Donald Trump. He has the endorsement of the state Republican Party. He is in a very good position to run away with this today.
7: Brittany Carloni, Wisconsin Watch state government reporter on C-SPAN's Washington Journal this morning. There are also election primaries today in Alabama, Connecticut, and Vermont, in addition to Wisconsin, Minnesota, and South Carolina. And C-SPAN will have all the results tonight, primary night in America, starting at 7 p.m. Eastern. 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Primary Night in America, live beginning at 7 p.m. Eastern, while analysis from reporters, and of course, take your phone calls and hear the candidates' speeches. Gothamist writing, the recent death of a Salvadoran father detained at a migrant facility in Newark, New Jersey, has sparked fresh calls to shut down the facility and to terminate the federal contracts of a multi-billion dollar private jailer facing accusations of medical neglect at lockups across the country. Reporting from Gothamist, U.S. House Minority Leader Hakeem Jeffries, Democrat from New York, who is likely to become House Speaker if Democrats win a majority of seats after the November election, spoke at a news conference today in Morristown, New Jersey.
4: ICE detention centers, including Delaney Hall, which I've visited, are engaging in un-American behavior. That includes the lack of adequate medical treatment to people who are oftentimes experiencing severe illness, including individuals who are being held in these detention facilities, women who are pregnant, not getting the lack of care that they need. We've consistently learned, including during the roundtable today, about the rancid food that is being provided to individuals who are being detained, to the unsanitary living conditions, and to the indecency by which many individuals, including at Delaney Hall, are treating the individuals who have been rounded up, often violently, by ICE agents who've been unleashed throughout this country as part of Donald Trump's violent mass deportation machine. The activity that we've continued to learn about is unacceptable, unconscionable, and un-American, which is why dramatic change is necessary in this country with respect to the manner in which immigration enforcement is taking place. We do need comprehensive immigration reform along the lines of what Margarita has courageously talked about, and where we know there's no ability by these immigration officials or private companies to behave in a manner consistent with American values, and that certainly is the case at Delaney Hall, that Delaney Hall needs to be shut down. And that will remain a high priority for us until it takes place.
7: House Minority Leader Hakeem Jeffries, Democrat from New York, today in Morristown, New Jersey. Time Magazine writing, the State Department announced on Monday that it has revoked over 175,000 visas since President Donald Trump returned to office last January. According to the department, the majority of the visas were revoked due to criminal activity. Department stated the revocations targeted foreign nationals who had violated the terms of their visas, committed crimes, called for violence against U.S. citizens, defrauded Americans, abused our immigration system, or endangered national security. Border czar Tom Homan saying on Fox News today that it's only the beginning and to expect more foreigners to be sent out of the country. Today is the anniversary of President Donald Trump declaring a crime emergency in Washington, D.C. that led to the deployment of National Guard troops patrolling the streets of the nation's capital. About 4,600 National Guard troops are in the city, coming from Washington, D.C. and many states. Border czar Tom Homan was on Fox News Monday night discussing the anniversary.
5: Greatest president in my lifetime. And he proves it every day. I mean, promises made, promises kept. I've lived in D.C. at least 15 years, and I wouldn't walk the street to D.C. without, you know, a concealed weapon. But now, it's a total change. D.C. is one of the safest nations in this country. Excuse me, one of the safest cities in the nation. We are the strongest nation in the world, a beacon. Our capital should be an example for the whole world, and President Trump has made Washington, D.C. an example for the whole world. I mean, over 16,000 arrests, almost 2,000 firearms taken off the street. You know, three dozen murder suspects taken off the street. He's done great. I mean, the D.C. is the safest it's ever been. Crime rate's down. Then he's done it in Memphis. I just wish Chicago would take his offer up and let the president help Chicago, because that's a shooting gallery every weekend. President Trump has proved the success. It should be a nonpartisan issue. Other mayors, New York City, Chicago, Detroit, you should take President Trump up on the offer and make these cities safe again. It should be nonpartisan.
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6: 1 year ago, Donald Trump declared that Washington, D.C. was a city full of crime, out of control, and he was going to fix it by sending in thousands of National Guard troops into our streets. A year later, they're still here, and Trump plans to keep them here to the end of his term. So we have young men and women in camouflage, fully armed, roaming our neighborhoods, our parks, our metros, There's about 4,600 troops from 23 states. These people don't even know our city at all. And what do? They walk around. They make their presence felt. They can't make arrests, but their very presence, armed, is supposed to be a deterrent. And this is at a cost of $600 a day for each one of them. $1.4 billion, a ridiculous waste of money. Why? Well, one, Washington is a small city. It's less than 1 million people, and we already have thousands of local police officers. We have Capitol Police, Park Police, we have Secret Police, and we have dozens of federal law enforcement agencies. And the other thing is that D.C. was already experiencing a 30-year low in violent crime before the Guard arrived. And while, yes, there has been a drop in theft in the last year, the troops have had no impact on violent crime. And think what we could have done with over $1 billion to really improve the lives of people in D.C. So let's face it, this is not about public safety. It's about power. It's about getting us used to having a militarized presence. So if Trump decides to pull off a coup, the troops are already in place. We don't need or want an occupying force. You know, the Declaration of Independence, it has a line in it condemning King George III for keeping standing armies among the population in times of peace. In fact, that was a major reason for the revolution. Yet here we are in the nation's capital, living under a military presence with no end in sight. So it's time to send these young men and women back home and let Washington, D.C. govern itself. Oh, and D.C. should be a state with full voting rights. So on this terrible one-year anniversary of our occupation, we say, free D.C.
7: Activist Medea Benjamin with Code Pink in an online video. She said $1.4 billion is the cost. Washington Post reported last week the Pentagon's deployment of National Guard troops to Washington, D.C. is set to cost an additional $1.4 billion through the end of the Trump administration, according to information provided to Congress and reviewed by the Washington Post. The estimate, which encompasses October 2026 through January 2029, adds to the hundreds of millions of dollars spent on the mission to date. Washington Today continues in a moment.
8: 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According to a new Magid research report, nearly 90 million Americans turn to C-SPAN. And they're almost perfectly balanced. 28% conservative, 27% liberal or progressive, 41% moderate. 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
7: 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Article from Reuters, the World Health Organization on Tuesday defended the science-based process used to determine childhood immunization schedules after U.S. President Donald Trump signed an executive order aimed at reducing the number of recommended childhood vaccinations in the United States. Vaccine experts say that other developed countries that may recommend fewer shots face different disease risks and have different healthcare systems. WHO spokesperson said at a news conference in Geneva that vaccination recommendations were based on more than 60 years of research by WHO, national authorities, and independent expert groups. Some of the reporting from Reuters. The director of the U.S. Centers for Disease Control and Prevention, Dr. Jay Bhattacharya, was on Fox News Channel today defending the president's executive order from Monday.
9: The key thing about this recommendation is that it emphasizes parental autonomy, right? It emphasizes, like, you should be able to have a say in how you, your child receives the vaccines that are recommended for them. And I think that that's really the most important, one of the most important things that what the president did yesterday is say, look, that principle is going to guide our thinking regarding how we communicate to the public and the scientific evidence and the medical realities about the benefits and potential harms of vaccines.
10: So, with regard, one last question here. I could ask you many more, but one last question here. Will dropping the number of vaccines that children are advised to receive from 18 down to 11, do you believe, given your experience, that will lower the instances of autism in America?
9: I don't know the answer to that question. That's something that we're studying actively at the NIH, at HHS. What I do know is that it's likely to, I believe it will be likely to increase the trust that the people have regarding the vaccine recommendations we have. It's more in line with what our European nations do, less emphasis on force, more emphasis on sort of shared decision making, more emphasis on parental autonomy. We're not taking any of those vaccines away from anybody. If you believe that it is good for your child to have them, you are able to get them with all the normal ways. The key thing is a shift in how we talk about it, and we are now partners with parents rather than overlords of parents telling them what they must do.
10: Just really quickly, Doctor, what would you say to parents who say, well, now I'm going to give my kids all these vaccines, but other people are going to opt out and my kids are going to get sick at school? What do you say to that?
9: Well, take a look at the measles vaccine, right? The measles vaccine is a very, very effective vaccine if you want to keep your kid to not get measles, which I think is an admirable thing to do. If you are worried about your kid getting measles at school, then vaccinate your child with measles vaccine.
7: CDC Director Dr. Jay Bhattacharya on the Fox News Channel today. Dr. Amy Acton, a physician, former director of Ohio's Department of Health and Democratic candidate for Ohio governor, was asked about the president's childhood vaccine executive order today after a healthcare roundtable campaign event in Steubenville, Ohio.
11: President Trump yesterday signed an executive order overhauling the vaccine recommendations. Was wondering your reaction to that. And would you take steps as governor to combat against any effects that takes?
12: You know, I think it's really, really important as a governor, and I hope to have a really incredible attorney general alongside me. It's really important to protect the people of your state. And one of the things I'm most worried about right now is actually the Medicaid cuts coming in January 27th. So that's something I'm going to be effectively pushing back on, and I won't be alone. I'll be working alongside governors of both parties in every state. You know, obviously, I want to see all issues of health care be top-notch. You know, I think it's very, very important that we do rely on science and do rely on the best practices. It was an honor and a privilege to work alongside Governor DeWine, one of the hardest things our state has ever faced. And I know that I'll make decisions for our state from that place, and I'll be pushing back and hopefully working with. You know, I've worked with the president. I worked on issues related, as I mentioned earlier, right in Ohio in a room earlier today. You know, I've worked with this president before, but I'm going to work with anyone who actually wants to solve problems and work with me for the people of this state, and I'll push back. I'm a scrappy kid from Youngstown. When I don't feel like my state is not being protected.
7: Amy Acton, a physician, Ohio governor, Democratic candidate, former director of the state's Department of Health, meeting with reporters in Steubenville, Ohio. In July, the Cook Political Report moved the race between Amy Acton and the Republican nominee for Ohio governor, Vivek Ramaswamy, from leans Republican to toss-up. Washington Times reporting that Senator Bernard Sanders is sounding the alarm on artificial intelligence, warning tech CEOs that AI models have already broken free of controlled testing environments and that scientists have used AI to build viruses never before seen in nature. In a letter sent to the OpenAI CEO, Anthropic CEO, and Meta CEO, Mr. Sanders said their companies are pushing forward with technology no one can fully understand, predict, or control. Mr. Sanders pointed to a report from last week showing scientists used AI to design fully functioning viruses with genomes that had never existed in nature. He wrote, this kind of technology in the wrong hands could result in the deaths of tens of millions of people. That was from the Washington Times article. Senator Sanders, independent from Vermont, posted a video talking about his letter.
13: In 2023, Anthropic said it would, quote, commit to pause the scaling and or delay the deployment of new models whenever our scaling ability outstrips our ability to comply with safety procedures, end quote. In 2025, Meta said, quote, if a frontier AI is assessed to have reached the critical risk threshold and cannot be mitigated, we will stop development, end quote. That same year, OpenAI said it would, quote, halt further development, end quote, until strong safeguards were in place if AI capabilities ever reached a critical threshold. That moment is here. AI capabilities have reached a critical threshold. There is a reason why the head of the CIA says that AI models are, quote, akin to digital nuclear weapons and almost like a doomsday device. Mr. Altman, Mr. Amodai, and Mr. Zuckerberg, in the interest of humanity, stand by your words. Pause AI development. It is not too late to avoid disaster. Stop building machines that humans cannot control. Let me be very clear. If you do not take appropriate action now, my colleagues and I in the U.S. Senate will.
7: Senator Bernie Sanders, independent from Vermont, posting that video Monday. An article from TheHill.com, the Trump administration's decision to keep its new framework on government AI testing out of public view has blindsided the tech policy community, who waited months to see the controversial process ironed out. Joining us now is the reporter on that story, Miranda Nazzaro, senior technology reporter with The Hill. Thanks for being with us. What is going on here? The Trump administration issuing these guidelines, but not everyone can see them?
14: That's right. The White House last week hosted a number of AI firms there to preview and show them the full guidelines. However, in doing so, they also told these companies, we will not be releasing this to the public. We did not get a reason why. I think that it's possible

0: problems, safety checks, that sort of thing. However, there's been so much confusion as to where the administration stands on this. And I know I spoke with a lot of tech policy nerds, if you will, who said they figured that this framework would provide this clarity, because right now it's been kind of just on a case-by-case basis. And while it's good the companies may have access to it, the rest of the policy community also wants to be able to see what's going on.
1: Do we even know which companies went to the White House meeting?
0: Sure. So we have a few confirmed. That is Anthropic, Meta, OpenAI, and Microsoft, as well as Google reportedly, and NVIDIA, which NVIDIA interestingly has some open source models, but that is generally their main thing. Some smaller firms also attend, but again, the tech industry is quite large. So yes, you have some big players in the room, but it's certainly leaving out a large chunk of the small and middle technology industry. Now, it's again, the White House has not specified that if you are a smaller company who is not at this meeting, but you want your models to be tested, can you get the guidelines? The White House has not publicly confirmed that either.
1: What is the value of testing these AI models to the government and to the AI companies? Why would they want to do this?
0: I think right now both the government as well as the companies are facing a lot of pressure over the growing capabilities of AI. We've seen in just the past few weeks alone, three different companies, including those at the meeting last week, disclosed that their AI agents essentially went rogue and breached into the system of other companies. And when we see that, that's a really good test to how powerful these models are becoming, potentially being able to do things on their own maliciously, malicious might be the wrong word, but I think doing things that might relate to biological warfare, that sort of thing. So I think the idea of testing these models beforehand is to prevent things like this happening. They can basically run certain tests on what they call the weights that a model was used. Basically, if I asked the model X, would it report me or would it tell me it cannot do this function? If I asked the model to build a nuclear weapon, what would its response be? It sounds foundational, but these are the things that the government wants to check for, and the companies want to check for, because they know if this does lead to, you know, what some people fear will be some sort of catastrophic impact, they don't want that. There's a lot of money involved on their end as well.
1: We're talking with Miranda Nazzaro, technology reporter with The Hill. You mentioned at the beginning that there are some legal questions about what the government can and cannot do. We've been talking just about the executive branch. What has Congress's role been in this, and is the White House keeping the top members of Congress informed?
0: Quite confusing, I think, for everybody involved to figure out exactly who or what is steering AI policy in Washington right now. I think Congress has tried for years to pass some sort of its own framework or guidelines about controlling these, quote, risks that could come with AI. We've seen several attempts made from lawmakers on both sides of the aisle, but unfortunately, the topic has become politicized. And as a result, Congress has stalled on this. I think most would tell you they want to make sure AI is safe. But I think many on the right, we've seen, for example, do not want to overregulate these companies, while those on the left have also kind of taken an all or nothing approach of we need to set very strict guardrails and they won't for less. And as a result, I think this clash has caused really no action in Congress. And with the inaction in Congress, it's given the White House, as well as other agencies across the federal government, more of a leeway to just enact its own sort of policy through executive orders, through this framework that we've seen. And I know we see that with a lot of policy over the past year, but I think it's really evident that Congress is kind of handcuffed when it comes to AI right now.
1: Miranda Nazzaro, senior technology reporter with The Hill. Find her articles at thehill.com and on X at Miranda Nazzaro. Thank you very much.
0: Thank you.
1: There was a question about artificial intelligence and air travel today when Transportation Secretary Sean Duffy joined FAA Administrator Brian Bedford and other transportation officials at Newark Liberty International Airport.

0: Westport in New Jersey to unveil a new surface radar system designed to help prevent dangerous close calls on runways.
1: How does the FAA plan to use AI to interact with radars like this one? And why did you feel ASI was the best company to help modernize the FAA and to bring some of those tools in?
2: I'll go first, and I'll turn it over to Administrator Bedford. But listen, AI, I think, in how we just manage the flights in the country, right? The flight management systems, AI can be very useful to us. There's tools that we can give our controllers that may use AI. But I want to be clear to all of you and to our controllers that AI will not control our airspace. That is left to our air traffic controllers. We're not going to outsource that to a computer system. But can AI assist them? Many of you have heard that their jobs are difficult. They're stressful. They're taxing. If we can alleviate some of that pressure by giving them additional tools, well, we want to do that for them. And that's what we're looking at right now. The FAA went through an exhaustive test competition, if you will, with multiple different companies to build the system, which we call SMART. And through that competition, ASI came up with the best product, the best tool that we thought would help us best manage the airspace. And that's why they were selected. This administration and the president wants the best and the brightest. And whether that's air traffic controllers that are going through our academy, the best and the brightest, but we also want the best companies building our radar. We want the best companies building our software. And what's different is we're not just picking a contractor to work for us. We're actually going through a competition to see who actually can deliver on behalf of the FAA. And when you see teams work against each other, it gives us an opportunity to see how they operate, see what they can produce, how responsive they can be to our needs, and then we make the selection, which is what happened with ASI.
0: Transportation Secretary Sean Duffy at Newark Liberty International Airport. Wall Street today, the Dow down 184, NASDAQ down 159, S&P down 24. Fox Business reporting the federal budget deficit is now expected to surpass $2 trillion this fiscal year, which would be one of the largest shortfalls on record as spending growth continues to outpace tax receipts. The nonpartisan Congressional Budget Office on Monday released its monthly budget update for July, which showed the federal government ran a nearly $1.8 trillion deficit through the first 10 months of fiscal year 2026, which runs through the end of September. That was from Fox Business. From Variety, David Ellison is eager to reach a swift resolution in the antitrust case filed by 12 states seeking to block the Paramount-Warner Brothers Discovery merger. And in a move seemingly aimed at gaining leverage in the showdown, he's prepared to start moving Paramount out of California as soon as October, lest the merger is resolved through a settlement with the state's Attorney General Rob Bonta, Variety has confirmed. Attorney General Bonta was interviewed today at Politico's summit in Sacramento, California, looking at the California agenda, interviewed by political reporter Daniel Miller.
3: You mentioned CNN. Let's talk about CNN for a moment. David Ellison, CEO of Paramount, has essentially said that he believes that's what this case is about, this combination of CBS and CNN. As you noted, it's not part of the complaint. For many Americans, that might be a concern, too. What do you make of that disconnect?
4: It is not part of our complaint. What Mr. Ellison has posited is false yesterday, false today, false tomorrow, false all day, every day. It has been posited towards me. If they agreed to divest, roll off CNN, would that be an adequate settlement? And the answer is absolutely not. Yesterday, today, or tomorrow, or any day. That is not what this case is about. Read our complaint to find out what our case is about. Little, if any, mention of CNN. Of course, I am a person who has chosen a life in public service. I am a proud participant in our American democracy. Of course, I care about the free press and independent press. I believe that we need truth seekers and truth tellers in the press. I believe the press should not be bullied by people in power. I believe that the press should be able to hold the powerful accountable, do investigative journalism, tell stories, and inform the American public so they can make decisions for themselves. That is a separate view that I have that is not related to our bread and butter, meat and potatoes, black and white antitrust case.
3: You mentioned the word settlement. I do need to ask, are you in settlement talks right now with them?
4: I think they're eager to enter those talks. And we are very happy with where we are. Literally, in every development in this case, we have won and they have lost. We sought a temporary restraining order. We secured a temporary restraining order. We sought a preliminary injunction. They agreed to the equivalent of a preliminary injunction, agreeing not to consummate the merger until next summer, June of 2027, because they saw the writing on the wall that we would secure a preliminary injunction if the judge ruled on it. We got the trial date that we wanted. They wanted to try the case in November. The trial is going to be in March. So on every step of the way in this litigation, we're prevailing. We're very happy with where we are. We're very confident with where we are. We're confident in our case. We will prepare and be ready to go to trial. And if they, in good faith and sincerely, want to talk about settlement with us, of course, we will be open to any proposals they want to propose to us. But right now, we're focused on litigation and going to trial.
0: Interview with the Attorney General of California, Rob Bonta, a Democrat, by Daniel Miller, Politico reporter at Politico's Summit on the California Agenda, held today in Sacramento. This is Washington Today on C-SPAN Radio. New York Times writing that Ben Jones, a character actor who gained fame as Cooter, the self-proclaimed Southern redneck on the hit CBS television series The Dukes of Hazzard that aired from 1979 to 85 and who later served two terms in the U.S. House of Representatives as a Democrat from Georgia, died on Sunday at his home in Washington, Virginia. He was 84 years old. C-SPAN interviewed Ben Jones in 1988 before he was sworn in after his first victory to Congress. He was on a panel with other Democratic members-elect.
5: I was in a race which was called the dirtiest in the country. I know you wanted to talk some about our campaigns. It goes back, I think, that tactic to, I think it was Harry Truman said of Dewey's folks in the 40s, that if you can't convince them, confuse them. Rather than dealing with the issues, my opponent chose a very low road campaign.
6: And your opponent was?
5: Congressman Pat Swindle in the 4th District of Georgia. And at his public level it was bad enough. At his private level it was worse. It was, alcoholic, wife beating, dope smoking, dukakis liberal who's never worked in his life. And those were the nice things they said about me. We're accustomed to this. If it was easy, everybody would be doing this. This is a tough business. And in Georgia, politics is a contact sport. We get into it. And, if you can't stand the heat, you should get out of the kitchen. But Mr. Atwater will come to, he called the pit bull, but pit bull is not really a hunting dog.
0: Former Congressman and Dukes of Hazzard star Ben Jones. He was elected as a Democrat from Georgia back in 1988 after he won a seat in Congress before he was sworn in on a C-SPAN call-in program. He has died at the age of 84. Hollywood Reporter article on his death. After redistricting took his seat, Jones was firmly defeated by Newt Gingrich in 1994, but an ethics complaint he filed against his opponent contributed to Gingrich's resignation as House Speaker in 1998. While living in Virginia in 2002, Jones tried again for Congress, but lost to Eric Cantor, future House Majority Leader. 12 years later, pundits said a letter Jones wrote to voters blasting his former opponent fueled Cantor's shocking loss in the primaries. In an example of art imitating life, it was revealed in the 1997 telefilm The Dukes of Hazzard Reunion that Cooter had become a congressman, reporting from The Hollywood Reporter. 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Remember, for more news, tune in to C-SPAN Radio at the top of each hour during the day, Monday through Friday, for Associated Press updates. Have a good night.

0: C-SPAN's Washington Journal, our live forum inviting you to discuss the latest issues in government, politics, and public policy from Washington, D.C. to across the country. Coming up Wednesday morning, Kirk Beto, editor of National Journal's political newsletter, The Hotline, covers the results of Tuesday night's primaries in several states. Then Yvette Fontenot, senior policy advisor at Protect Our Care, talks about health care and campaign 2026. Also, Mark Wallace, CEO of United Against Nuclear Iran, on the U.S.-Iran war and efforts to denuclearize Iran. And Manhattan Institute fellow Rafael Mangual discusses a new Council on Criminal Justice report on mid-year crime trends in U.S. cities. C-SPAN's Washington Journal. 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
1: Welcome to Washington Today on C-SPAN Radio for Tuesday, August 11, 2026. American Robert Gilman is released from prison in Russia and flies home. President Donald Trump says it came after he spoke with Russian President Vladimir Putin and that it was for humanitarian reasons due to Gilman's poor health, and Russia asked for no one in return. Campaign primary day in six states. Republicans in South Carolina are choosing a replacement nominee for the late Senator Lindsey Graham. And among those running, his sister, Darlene Graham, who has been appointed to replace him. While Democrats in Minnesota and Wisconsin are faced with candidates pitting the moderate and progressive wings of the party against each other for a Senate seat and a governorship, respectively. Today is the anniversary of President Donald Trump declaring a crime emergency in Washington, D.C. that led to the deployment of thousands of National Guard troops patrolling the streets. And the White House has reportedly developed guidelines for voluntary testing of artificial intelligence models for safety and security, is sharing them only with certain technology companies and not with the public. We'll talk about that with The Hill's senior technology reporter, Miranda Nazaro. That and more ahead on Washington Today. President Donald Trump writing on Truth Social, "I am proud to announce that American citizen Robert Gilman, a former United States Marine, is coming home." In a well-known media story, Robert was imprisoned in Russia in 2022 during the Biden administration. "After my discussions with President Vladimir Putin, Russia has agreed to release him very much on a humanitarian basis. We appreciate this decision and the fact that Russia asked for no one in return. No exchange took place. Robert will land at Andrews Air Force Base in Washington, D.C. tonight, where my representatives, some of whom are on the plane with him, will welcome Robert back to the United States of America. I just spoke to him and he had one request, a great cheeseburger when he lands. I will take care of that." Some of the posts from President Trump on Truth Social. Washington Post reporting the Massachusetts man was arrested in 2022 for allegedly kicking a police officer while drunk during a train journey to Moscow. He was sentenced initially to 4.5 years in a Russian penal colony. Gilman's family had raised alarms about his deteriorating health. Senator Ed Markey, Democrat of Massachusetts, spoke today about his release.
2: 2 years, my office has been working closely with the family of Robert Gilman, a Massachusetts resident raised in Lowell, who was wrongfully detained in Russia on questionable charges for 1,666 days, wrongfully detained by the Russian government. No charges that were in fact backed up by evidence, yet they kept him there incarcerated for 1,666 days. And finally, Robert has been released by the Russian government and is on his way home. Today is a good day. Throughout his detention, Robert subjected to physical torture, to forced medication, and provocations by the Russian government. We do not know yet the full details of his current condition or the long-term impact on his recovery. But what matters now is that he is on his way to receiving the treatment in the United States which he needs. He will be given that treatment at a military hospital in Texas. That treatment is long overdue. And while this news is deeply welcome, it is a tragedy. that it took Robert's near-death condition for this case to receive the attention which it required for his release to be negotiated. I offer my deepest appreciation to Robert's courageous and dedicated family, Vlad, Nina, and Lexi, and the team at Global Research, Global Reach, for their relentless advocacy on his behalf. His release today is a true testament to the enduring love of his family, to the work of Global Reach, which is an absolutely indispensable partner in raising the cases of those Americans who need help the most across our planet, but especially in Russia, especially in a country that does not have the kinds of protections for individuals which they deserve.
1: Senator Ed Markey, Democrat from Massachusetts, at a news conference in Massachusetts. Secretary of State Marco Rubio writing on X today, after more than 4 years of detention in Russia, Robert Gilman is on his way home to be reunited with his family. While we appreciate this positive step, we are still seeking the immediate return of all other unjustly detained Americans, including wrongful detainee Stephen Hubbard. Peter Navarro, senior White House trade advisor, who was also heavily involved after the 2020 presidential election in plans for then-President Donald Trump to get then-Vice President Mike Pence to delay certification of Donald Trump's loss to Joe Biden, wrote a New York Post op-ed on Monday that begins, "On May 16, 2017, the FBI took one of the most extraordinary steps in its history. It opened a full investigation of the sitting American president. Newly declassified documents released by the White House say the Bureau asked whether the president is or was directed by, controlled by, and or coordinated activities with Vladimir Putin's Russia, and whether he obstructed and or conspired to obstruct the FBI's own investigation." Again, that was from the op-ed in the New York Post by Peter Navarro. He spoke today with reporters outside the White House about this.
3: What we have here is a very clear case of an FBI out of control. We need to look at all of the documents now. They have to be unredacted. That's the next step that has to take place. And these people need to be held to account, because this was nothing more than an attempted coup d'etat. They couldn't stop his election. That was pure election interference prior to the 2016 election. But they didn't quit. They didn't stop. They kept going after him. And as we know from the Mueller report, there was nothing there. The Russia hoax was indeed a hoax. So I want everybody out there in America to understand that that FBI, under the control of deep state people inside there, did totally outside the box, irresponsible things that in my judgment constitute treason and an attempted coup. They need to be held accountable. I'm calling for Senator Chuck Grassley's committee. He's doing a great job. He needs to get these people subpoenaed immediately. And Jim Jordan, who's not doing a good job, I don't know what Jim's doing over at the House Judiciary Committee, but he's certainly not digging deep on the weaponization or the election fraud. He needs to get off the wrestling mat and get on the fence.
1: Peter Navarro, senior advisor to President Trump on trade and manufacturing, with reporters in the White House driveway. After his opening statement, a reporter asked him about why the FBI investigated President Trump in 2017 about Russia.
4: Is there anything in the newly released documents that shows any sort of political motivation here? Is there any evidence that these folks knew these allegations were, I guess, a hoax in your words, but went ahead with the investigation anywhere? Is there any concrete evidence of that?
3: Yes, absolutely. We know Page and Strzok had a pact to make sure that President Donald Trump would never get elected, and they were fruit of the poison tree, right? Remember what I'm telling you, sir. The predicate, you know, in the law, when you lay the predicate, that everything else follows from that. The predicate came from the Crossfire Hurricane operation, which Page and Strzok were really important parts of. And I think it's pretty common knowledge that everybody I mentioned there is hardly a rabid Republican Trump supporter. Those people have clear biases that are reflected in a FBI that through the Biden years really exposed itself. I mean, sir, they hid this stuff, okay? They sat on this stuff. And why? And now we got it out.
1: Pete Navarro holding a news conference outside the White House. The Senate Majority Leader Chuck Schumer, Democrat from New York, is demanding a briefing after the Washington Post reported an Iranian assassination threat against President Donald Trump prompted an extraordinary operation last month in which he flew secretly from Turkey on an alternate military aircraft while the White House said he was aboard Air Force One. Senator Schumer putting out a statement, the Senate should be immediately briefed on the Iranian threats against the president, the extraordinary measures taken to get him out of Turkey, any risks posed to U.S. personnel, and any threat to the homeland. It is unacceptable that Congress was kept in the dark and instead learned about this serious threat through press reports. Trump has put America's sons and daughters in harm's way by getting into an unnecessary and reckless war, and this administration has repeatedly refused to provide Congress and the public with the transparency they deserve. Part of the statement from Senator Chuck Schumer. This is C-SPAN Radio's Washington Today. From ABC News, Republican voters in South Carolina returned to the polls on Tuesday for the second time in 2 months to decide who will take the place of the late Senator Lindsey Graham after his death in July created a vacancy on the party's Senate ticket and sparked a rapid-fire campaign season. Democrats face an uphill battle to try to flip the seat, which the Cook Political Report rates as solidly Republican. Graham's sister Darlene was appointed to the Senate to finish out his term the day after his passing and then launched a bid for the full term after President Donald Trump endorsed her. She has faced skepticism from some Republicans who have said they feel that she has been elevated as the party's preferred candidate when voters don't know much about her and thought she would just be a caretaker for the seat. That was from the ABC News article. Senator Darlene Graham spoke to reporters today after casting her ballot in Lexington, South Carolina.
5: Is there somebody in particular you'd like to see in the runoff? Is there somebody your team is telling you to expect to runoff against?
6: We'll see. Yeah, we don't know who it'll be, but either way, I'm feeling positive. I expect to be in a runoff in 2 weeks. I feel confident that I will win, so, yeah.
7: Senator,
5: what do you say about folks that are concerned about your lack of experience?
6: I think I have some really good experience. I've worked for 30 years for the state of South Carolina. I ran a state agency. I turned it from a struggling agency into a national model. I think that's great experience to bring to the table. Critical thinking skills, ability to lead and make a good decision. So I think I have excellent experience.
7: Senator, we've been talking to voters yesterday and today about the election. We've heard from some that they're skeptical of your candidacy because you don't have a proven track record of being able to get things done in Washington. What would be your response to those voters?
6: Well, I was there 3 weeks, and I got the Russia Sanctions Act passed through the Senate. I was the deciding vote on Todd Blanche for Attorney General, so I think I've accomplished a whole lot in 3 weeks.
1: Senator Darlene Graham, Republican from South Carolina and candidate for U.S. Senator at a news conference outside her polling station in Lexington, South Carolina on this primary election day. Another reporter asked her about the top issue facing the state.
8: Who's watching voters going out of just like you? This crowded ticket. Is there a number one issue you think that will separate
6: I think affordability is the number one issue, definitely for me. Helping President Trump get his agenda passed. I'm eager to get back to get the Save America Act passed. I was one of the few that wanted to stay there to get that done. So I think those are some issues that are really
8: affordability.
9: Senator, you've got a lot of people who are making comparisons. They're trying to put you in a bucket. Either, are aligning with President Trump this way or with Lindsey Graham on this way. As somebody who is asking South Carolinians for 6 years in the U.S. Senate, what's maybe one or two things that you want to accomplish by the end of those 6 years that is apart from Donald Trump and apart from Lindsey Graham and is something that you are passionate about?
6: Well, I think we just spoke about affordability. I think that's really important to South Carolinians. The rising cost of health care is extremely important. But I've said before, I will work with anybody to get things passed for South Carolina, to help South Carolinians. I will not compromise my conservative values. But President Trump or anybody, I will work with them to help South Carolina.
1: Senator Darlene Graham, Republican from South Carolina, candidate for senator after voting today in Lexington, South Carolina. Congressman Ralph Norman is another of the 10 Republican candidates running today for the U.S. Senate nomination on the primary ballot. He was on Fox News this morning.
10: You know, we're getting ready to pick a senator for the next 6 years. You need to know everything about who's going to take the next slot in South Carolina as a United States senator. My record is my resume. I mean, I've been in Congress for 8 years. I'm a successful businessman. I'm not a professional politician. And, you know, I think that we're at a critical tipping point in America. The Senate is where good bills go to die. And I think my message is it's time to get a true conservative who will vote and try to unlock a Senate that's killing all of our good bills that's coming from the House. No more important than one bill, the SAVE Act, which is verifies that you're an American citizen before you go vote. It's that simple. And to me, you do whatever it takes, whether it's breaking the filibuster, having a walking filibuster. And for the Senate to take 5 weeks, Cheryl, is no excuse for that.
1: Congressman Ralph Norman, Republican from South Carolina, candidate for U.S. Senator on Fox News Channel today. C-SPAN spoke this morning with Gavin Jackson, host of the South Carolina Lead podcast on South Carolina Public Radio, about today's Republican primary race to replace the late Senator Lindsey Graham on the November general election ballot.
11: It's a wide open race right now with 10 candidates. The polls just open at 7 a.m., so it's really going to be hard to see the outcome of tonight. Everyone's really expecting this to go to a runoff because no one's expected to get to a majority, and that's based on the polling right now. Again, a lot of folks have jumped in this race over the past 4 weeks that this seat has been open. It's been the month anniversary today of the late senator's death in July. So it's been a very interesting campaign sprint is what I'm calling it, because it has been basically a snap election to get this nomination in the works here. In fact, we just buried the senator 2 weeks ago. So his sister has been in this position, like you said, right after the late senator died. She was appointed by the governor, Henry McMaster, and was urged by President Donald Trump to actually run. He actually spoke about that last night on this tele-rally that he held for Darlene, the senator, and was talking about how he urged her to run, how that's what Lindsey would have wanted. And so it was kind of surprising. We were all kind of surprised when she was first appointed. That was kind of an understandable move right there to appoint her. It's somewhat like a widow appointment. But then for her to go ahead and jump in the race really made things interesting. And I think she has a lot of support from his staff, from the campaign staff. And the name idea, of course, is huge in the state, too. Of course, late senator just won that June primary outright for his fifth term he was seeking. So the name Graham is really well known, but it's also a little controversial, especially among Republican activist voters. And that's why you're seeing such a interesting fight on their hands right now. But Graham has been out there on the campaign stump again. You know, she's just buried her brother. It's been a very fast 2 weeks. She's been up in the Senate. She got that tariff, the sanction bill passed through in the Senate, something that her brother was working on for years to get done. And so she's really trying to make a name for herself in a quick amount of time and getting that support from not only folks up in Washington, but a lot of party insiders, and a lot of folks who want to see that status quo, that Graham status quo moving forward in South Carolina. But of course.
12: So Gavin, there's four other Republicans running. Can you give us just a quick overview of who they are and what their chances might be?
11: Yeah, so it is a field of 10, but there's the top fives that we're looking at, including Senator Graham. There's also Congressman Russell Fry, who's from the Grand Strand, the Myrtle Beach area, which is a very Republican stronghold of the state. But he doesn't have as much statewide name ID as fellow Congressman Ralph Norman, who just came in third in the Republican gubernatorial primary in June. Ralph is up near the area that's out right outside of Charlotte. So he has a lot of name ID, has a lot of support from folks that wanted to see him in the governor's mansion, didn't get there in June, but now he's again has that name ID, been running a statewide campaign for months now. And of course, there's a lot of similarities amongst all of them, including former governor and former Congressman Mark Sanford, who's rounding out that group. They're all talking about cutting the deficit. They're all talking about affordability issues. And right now it's also becoming somewhat of a popularity contest for folks who know these people. Again, it's going to be a very small turnout today. So it's going to be folks that know these people, that have experiences with these people, that already have some impressions formed of them as well. And then, of course, there's businessman Mark Lynch, who challenged Lindsey Graham in that June primary but lost with 28% of the vote.
1: 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Minnesota Public Radio, writing the allure of a rare open U.S. Senate seat proved enticing for a bunch of candidates this year, but only a small number will go before voters in November, making Tuesday's primaries closely watched in both major parties. After 8 years in office, Democratic Senator Tina Smith will give up the seat at the end of this term. It amounts to the first open Senate seat in Minnesota in 20 years. Smith's DFL party has seen a bruising and expensive race to decide who will get the spot on the fall ballot. More than $30 million was spent in the race between Lieutenant Governor Peggy Flanagan and Congresswoman Angie Craig, with the final tally expected to push even higher. Their showdown has echoes of the progressive versus moderate primaries in many Democratic races throughout the country, reporting from Minnesota Public Radio. Both candidates are posting videos touting endorsements from nationally prominent Democrats. Here's one for Peggy Flanagan featuring Senators Bernie Sanders, Tina Smith, and Elizabeth Warren.
13: The next United States Senator from Minnesota, Peggy Flanagan.
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1: A video featuring three U.S. senators, Bernie Sanders, Tina Smith, and Elizabeth Warren, on behalf of Peggy Flanagan for senator. A video for Angie Craig includes Senator Chris Smith, former Transportation Secretary Pete Buttigieg, and Congresswoman Sarah McBride.
16: I'm here with my friend Angie Craig.
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21: I'm so proud to endorse Angie Craig for the United States Senate. She helped pass the largest infrastructure investment in generations.
22: She stood up for working Minnesotans.
23: She's now the Democratic leader on the Agriculture Committee, where she's defending SNAP and protecting rural communities.
24: When she's elected, I know she'll go to D.C. and do the work that needs to be done.
25: She's a fighter.
22: Angie has fought Trump's tariffs that are raising costs for farmers and consumers.
21: She took action to cap insulin costs for seniors.
17: If we had more Angie Craigs in Congress, the country would be on solid footing.
18: Angie Craig is the fighter we need.
26: I'm all in for Angie Craig.
16: If we're going to take back the Senate, it means holding Senate seats like this one. And I know Angie is the person we need to do just that and shake up the Senate.
21: Hope you will join me in supporting her.
25: Make a plan to vote August 11th for Angie Craig.
1: A video for Angie Craig for U.S. Senator with nationally recognized Democrats, including Congresswoman Sarah McBride, Senator Chris Coons, and former Transportation Secretary and presidential candidate Pete Buttigieg. There's also a competitive and crowded race in Minnesota for governor. Biggest name on the Democratic side is the current U.S. Senator Amy Klobuchar, and on the Republican side, Mike Lindell, former CEO of MyPillow, who's been endorsed by President Donald Trump. This is Washington Today on C-SPAN Radio. Voters in Wisconsin also going to the polls today. Closely watched Democratic primary for governor features a Democratic socialist-endorsed candidate, Francesca Hong. We spoke with Brittany Carloni, Wisconsin Watch state government reporter.
27: It initially was a very quiet race. Starting back in January, there were those initial seven candidates who voters will see on the ballot in Wisconsin today. But last month, there was some very chaotic maneuvering where the current lieutenant governor dropped out of the race after issues surfaced about her campaign finance reports. Milwaukee County Executive David Crowley got back into the race after he had dropped out to endorse her. And then former Lieutenant Governor Mandela Barnes, who ran for U.S. Senate here in 2022, also dropped out, leaving us with four candidates today who are still in the race. We have State Representative Francesca Hong, who represents a very blue district here in Madison. We have Milwaukee County Executive David Crowley, and we have Madison State Senator Kelda Royce and the former Department of Administration Secretary Joel Brennan. And the things that I'm watching for here today, even though we have four candidates in the race, Francesca Hong, who is a Democratic socialist, has been consistently leading in polls here, and she's been growing her support pretty much since she entered the race late last year. And polls really show her out in front at this point, so I'm very interested to see if she wins, what that margin of victory looks like, or if Milwaukee County Executive David Crowley, who, when he reentered the race, he got an endorsement from Governor Tony Evers. And he's been pushing really hard in recent weeks to go around the state and campaign with Governor Evers and say, hey, I'm the other option here when it comes to potentially putting a stop to a candidate who identifies as a Democratic socialist. So it'll be interesting to see what kind of ground he can make up, or if Francesca Hong will really run away with this race today.
12: So that's on the Democratic side. What about on the Republican side on that governor's race?
27: Yes. So U.S. Representative Tom Tiffany, who is a Republican, he is running against a 27-year-old medical service technician, Andy Mansky. We're expecting today that Tom Tiffany will pretty much run away with this race. Folks have already, he has the endorsement of President Donald Trump. He has the endorsement of the state Republican Party. He is in a very good position to run away with this today.
1: Brittany Carloni, Wisconsin Watch state government reporter on C-SPAN's Washington Journal this morning. There are also election primaries today in Alabama, Connecticut, and Vermont, in addition to Wisconsin, Minnesota, and South Carolina. And C-SPAN will have all the results tonight, primary night in America, starting at 7 p.m. Eastern. 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Primary Night in America, live beginning at 7 p.m. Eastern, while analysis from reporters, and of course, take your phone calls and hear the candidates' speeches. Gothamist writing, the recent death of a Salvadoran father detained at a migrant facility in Newark, New Jersey, has sparked fresh calls to shut down the facility and to terminate the federal contracts of a multi-billion dollar private jailer facing accusations of medical neglect at lockups across the country. Reporting from Gothamist, U.S. House Minority Leader Hakeem Jeffries, Democrat from New York, who is likely to become House Speaker if Democrats win a majority of seats after the November election, spoke at a news conference today in Morristown, New Jersey.
0: ICE detention centers, including Delaney Hall, which I've visited, are engaging in un-American behavior. That includes the lack of adequate medical treatment to people who are oftentimes experiencing severe illness, including individuals who are being held in these detention facilities, women who are pregnant, not getting the lack of care that they need. We've consistently learned, including during the roundtable today, about the rancid food that is being provided to individuals who are being detained, to the unsanitary living conditions, and to the indecency by which many individuals, including at Delaney Hall, are treating the individuals who have been rounded up, often violently, by ICE agents who've been unleashed throughout this country as part of Donald Trump's violent mass deportation machine. The activity that we've continued to learn about is unacceptable, unconscionable, and un-American, which is why dramatic change is necessary in this country with respect to the manner in which immigration enforcement is taking place. We do need comprehensive immigration reform along the lines of what Margarita has courageously talked about, and where we know there's no ability by these immigration officials or private companies to behave in a manner consistent with American values, and that certainly is the case at Delaney Hall, that Delaney Hall needs to be shut down. And that will remain a high priority for us until it takes place.
1: House Minority Leader Hakeem Jeffries, Democrat from New York, today in Morristown, New Jersey. Time Magazine writing, the State Department announced on Monday that it has revoked over 175,000 visas since President Donald Trump returned to office last January. According to the department, majority of the visas were revoked due to criminal activity. Department stated the revocations targeted foreign nationals who had violated the terms of their visas, committed crimes, called for violence against U.S. citizens, defrauded Americans, abused our immigration system, or endangered national security. Border Czar Tom Homan saying on Fox News today that it's only the beginning and to expect more foreigners to be sent out of the country. Today is the anniversary of President Donald Trump declaring a crime emergency in Washington, D.C. that led to the deployment of National Guard troops patrolling the streets of the nation's capital. About 4,600 National Guard troops are in the city coming from Washington, D.C. and many states. Border Czar Tom Homan was on Fox News Monday night discussing the anniversary.
2: Greatest president in my lifetime. And he proves it every day. I mean, promises made, promises kept. I've lived in D.C. at least 15 years, and I wouldn't walk the streets of D.C. without, you know, a concealed weapon. But now, it's a total change. D.C. is one of the safest nations in this country. Excuse me, one of the safest cities in the nation. We are the strongest nation in the world. A beacon. Our capital should be an example for the whole world, and President Trump has made Washington, D.C. an example for the whole world. I mean, over 16,000 arrests, almost 2,000 firearms taken off the street. You know, three dozen murder suspects taken off the street. He's done great. I mean, the D.C. is the safest it's ever been. Crime rate's down. Then he's done it in Memphis. I just wish Chicago would take his offer up and let the president help Chicago, because that's a shooting gallery every weekend. President's true has proved a success. It should be a nonpartisan issue. Other mayors, New York City, Chicago, Detroit, you should take President Trump up on the offer and make these cities safe again. It should be nonpartisan.
1: 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Medea Benjamin, co-founder of the group Code Pink, posted a video today.
3: 1 year ago, Donald Trump declared that Washington, D.C. was a city full of crime, out of control, and he was going to fix it by sending in thousands of National Guard troops into our streets. A year later, they're still here, and Trump plans to keep them here to the end of his term. So we have young men and women in camouflage, fully armed, roaming our neighborhoods, our parks, our metros. There's about 4,600 troops from 23 states. These people don't even know our city at all. And what do? They walk around. They make their presence felt. They can't make arrests, but their very presence, armed, is supposed to be a deterrent. And this is at a cost of $600 a day for each one of them. $1.4 billion, a ridiculous waste of money. Why? Well, one, Washington is a small city. It's less than 1 million people, and we already have thousands of local police officers. We have Capitol Police, Park Police, we have Secret Police, and we have dozens of federal law enforcement agencies. And the other thing is that D.C. was already experiencing a 30-year low in violent crime before the Guard arrived. And while, yes, there has been a drop in theft in the last year, the troops have had no impact on violent crime. And think what we could have done with over $1 billion to really improve the lives of people in D.C. So let's face it, this is not about public safety. It's about power. It's about getting us used to having a militarized presence. So if Trump decides to pull off a coup, the troops are already in place. We don't need or want an occupying force. You know, the Declaration of Independence, it has a line in it condemning King George III for keeping standing armies among the population in times of peace. In fact, that was a major reason for the revolution. Yet here we are in the nation's capital, living under a military presence with no end in sight. So it's time to send these young men and women back home and let Washington, D.C. govern itself. Oh, and D.C. should be a state with full voting rights. So on this terrible one-year anniversary of our occupation, we say, free D.C.
1: Activist Medea Benjamin with Code Pink in an online video. She said $1.4 billion is the cost. Washington Post reported last week the Pentagon's deployment of National Guard troops to Washington, D.C. is set to cost an additional $1.4 billion through the end of the Trump administration, according to information provided to Congress and reviewed by the Washington Post. The estimate, which encompasses October 2026 through January 2029, adds to the hundreds of millions of dollars spent on the mission to date. Washington Today continues in a moment.
4: In a divided media world, one place brings Americans together. According to a new Magen research report, nearly 90 million Americans turn to C-SPAN. And they're almost perfectly balanced. 28% conservative, 27% liberal or progressive, 41% moderate. Republicans watching Democrats, Democrats watching Republicans, moderates watching all sides. Because C-SPAN viewers want the facts straight from the source. 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
1: 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Article from Reuters, the World Health Organization on Tuesday defended the science-based process used to determine childhood immunization schedules after U.S. President Donald Trump signed an executive order aimed at reducing the number of recommended childhood vaccinations in the United States. Vaccine experts say that other developed countries that may recommend fewer shots face different disease risks and have different healthcare systems. WHO spokesperson said at a news conference in Geneva that vaccination recommendations were based on more than 60 years of research by WHO, national authorities, and independent expert groups. Some of the reporting from Reuters. The director of the U.S. Centers for Disease Control and Prevention, Dr. Jay Bhattacharya, was on Fox News Channel today defending the president's executive order from Monday.
5: The key thing about this recommendation is that it emphasizes parental autonomy, right? It emphasizes, like, you should be able to have a say in how you, your child receives the vaccines that are recommended for them. And I think that's really the most important, one of the most important things that what the president did yesterday is say, look, that principle is going to guide our thinking regarding how we communicate to the public and the scientific evidence and the medical realities about the benefits and potential harms of vaccines.
12: So, with regard, one last question here. I could ask you many more, but one last question here. Will dropping the number of vaccines that children are advised to receive from 18 down to 11, do you believe, given your experience, that will lower the instances of autism in America?
5: I don't know the answer to that question. That's something that we're studying actively at the NIH, at HHS. What I do know is that I believe it will increase the trust that the people have regarding the vaccine recommendations we have. It's more in line with what our European nations do. Less emphasis on force, more emphasis on sort of shared decision making, more emphasis on parental autonomy. We're not taking any of those vaccines away from anybody. If you believe that it is good for your child to have them, you are able to get them with all the normal ways. The key thing is a shift in how we talk about it, and we are now partners with parents rather than overlords of parents telling them what they must do.
12: Just really quickly, Doctor, what would you say to parents who say, well, now I'm going to give my kids all these vaccines, but other people are going to opt out and my kids are going to get sick at school? What do you say to that?
5: Well, take a look at the measles vaccine, right? The measles vaccine is a very, very effective vaccine if you want to keep your kid to not get measles, which I think is an admirable thing to do. If you are worried about your kid getting measles at school, then vaccinate your child with measles vaccine.
1: CDC Director Dr. Jay Bhattacharya on the Fox News Channel today. Dr. Amy Acton, a physician, former director of Ohio's Department of Health and Democratic candidate for Ohio governor, was asked about the president's childhood vaccine executive order today after a healthcare roundtable campaign event in Steubenville, Ohio.
6: President Trump yesterday signed an executive order overhauling the vaccine recommendations. Was wondering your reaction to that. And would you take steps as governor to combat against any effects that takes?
7: You know, I think it's really, really important as a governor, and I hope to have a really incredible attorney general alongside me. It's really important to protect the people of your state. And one of the things I'm most worried about right now is actually the Medicaid cuts coming in January 27th. So that's something I'm going to be effectively pushing back on, and I won't be alone. I'll be working alongside governors of both parties in every state. You know, obviously, I want to see all issues of healthcare be top-notch. You know, I think it's very, very important that we do rely on science and do rely on the best practices. It was an honor and a privilege to work alongside Governor DeWine, one of the hardest things our state has ever faced. And I know that I'll make decisions for our state from that place, and I'll be pushing back and hopefully working with. You know, I've worked with the president. I worked on issues related, as I mentioned earlier, pipes in Ohio in the room earlier today. You know, I've worked with this president before, but I'm going to work with anyone who actually wants to solve problems and work with me for the people of this state, and I'll push back. I'm a scrappy kid from Youngstown, but I don't feel like my state is not being protected.
1: Amy Acton, a physician, Ohio governor, Democratic candidate, former director of the state's Department of Health, meeting with reporters in Steubenville, Ohio. In July, the Cook Political Report moved the race between Amy Acton and the Republican nominee for Ohio governor, Vivek Ramaswamy, from leans Republican to toss-up. Washington Times reporting that Senator Bernard Sanders is sounding the alarm on artificial intelligence, warning tech CEOs that AI models have already broken free of controlled testing environments and that scientists have used AI to build viruses never before seen in nature. In a letter sent to the OpenAI CEO, Anthropic CEO, and Meta CEO, Mr. Sanders said their companies are pushing forward with technology no one can fully understand, predict, or control. Mr. Sanders pointed to a report from last week showing scientists used AI to design fully functioning viruses with genomes that had never existed in nature. He wrote, this kind of technology in the wrong hands could result in the deaths of tens of millions of people. That was from the Washington Times article. Senator Sanders, independent from Vermont, posted a video talking about his letter.
8: In 2023, Anthropic said it would, quote, commit to pause the scaling and or delay the deployment of new models whenever our scaling ability outstrips our ability to comply with safety procedures, end quote. In 2025, Meta said, quote, if a frontier AI is assessed to have reached the critical risk threshold and cannot be mitigated, we will stop development, end quote. That same year, OpenAI said it would, quote, halt further development, end quote, until strong safeguards were in place if AI capabilities ever reached a critical threshold. That moment is here. AI capabilities have reached a critical threshold. There is a reason why the head of the CIA says that AI models are, quote, akin to digital nuclear weapons and almost like a doomsday device. Mr. Altman, Mr. Amodai, and Mr. Zuckerberg, in the interest of humanity, stand by your words. Pause AI development. It is not too late to avoid disaster. Stop building machines that humans cannot control. Let me be very clear. If you do not take appropriate action now, my colleagues and I in the U.S. Senate will.
1: Senator Bernie Sanders, independent from Vermont, posting that video Monday. An article from TheHill.com, the Trump administration's decision to keep its new framework on government AI testing out of public view has blindsided the tech policy community, who waited months to see the controversial process ironed out. Joining us now is the reporter on that story, Miranda Nazzaro, senior technology reporter with The Hill. Thanks for being with us. What is going on here? The Trump administration issuing these guidelines, but not everyone can see them?
9: That's right. The White House last week hosted a number of AI firms there to preview and show them the full guidelines. However, in doing so, they also told these companies, we will not be releasing this to the public. We did not get a reason why. I think that it's possible the White House could change its mind, but essentially it caught people off guard because for the past 60 days or even more than that, the past 3 or 4 months, there's been a lot of confusion over what authority the government has to test AI models before they are released. Now, this framework is for a voluntary vetting process where essentially AI companies will be able to give the government their models up to 30 days before they want to release them. And from there, people within the government can test the models for cybersecurity problems, safety checks, that sort of thing. However, there's been so much confusion as to where the administration stands on this. And I know I spoke with a lot of tech policy nerds, if you will, who said they figured that this framework would provide this clarity because right now it's been kind of just on a case-by-case basis. And while it's good the companies may have access to it, the rest of the policy community also wants to be able to see what's going on.
1: Do we even know which companies went to the White House meeting?
9: Sure. So we have a few confirmed. That is Anthropic, Meta, OpenAI, and Microsoft, as well as Google reportedly, and NVIDIA, which NVIDIA interestingly has some open source models, but that is generally their main thing. Some smaller firms also attend, but again, the tech industry is quite large, so yes, you have some big players in the room, but it's certainly leaving out a large chunk of the small and middle technology industry. Now, it's, again, the White House has not specified that if you are a smaller company who is not at this meeting, but you want your models to be tested, can you get the guidelines? The White House has not publicly confirmed that either.
1: What is the value of testing these AI models to the government and to the AI companies? Why would they want to do this?
9: I think right now both the government as well as the companies are facing a lot of pressure over the growing capabilities of AI. We've seen in just the past few weeks alone, three different companies, including those at the meeting last week, disclosed that their AI agents essentially went rogue and breached into the system.

0: the Model X? Would it premiere? Would it tell me it cannot do this function? If I asked the model to build a nuclear weapon, what would its response be? It sounds foundational, but these are the things that the government wants to check for, and the companies want to check for, because they know if this does lead to, you know, what some people fear will be some sort of catastrophic impact, they don't want that. There's a lot of money involved on their end as well.
1: We're talking with Miranda Nazzaro, technology reporter with The Hill. You mentioned at the beginning that there are some legal questions about what the government can and cannot do. We've been talking just about the executive branch. What has Congress's role been in this, and is the White House keeping the top members of Congress informed?
0: It's been quite confusing, I think, for everybody involved to figure out exactly who or what is steering AI policy in Washington right now. I think Congress has tried for years to pass some sort of its own framework or guidelines about controlling these, quote, risks that could come with AI. We've seen several attempts made from lawmakers on both sides of the aisle, but unfortunately, the topic has become politicized, and as a result, Congress has stalled on this. I think most would tell you they want to make sure AI is safe, but I think many on the right, we've seen, for example, do not want to overregulate these companies, while those on the left have also kind of taken an all-or-nothing approach of we need to set very strict guardrails and they won't for less. And as a result, I think this clash has caused really no action in Congress. And with the inaction in Congress, it's given the White House, as well as other agencies across the federal government, more of a leeway to just enact its own sort of policy by through executive orders, through this framework that we've seen. And I know we see that with a lot of policy over the past year, but I think it's really evident that Congress is kind of handcuffed when it comes to AI right now.
1: Miranda Nazzaro, senior technology reporter with The Hill. Find her articles at thehill.com and on X at Miranda Nazzaro. Thank you very much.
0: Thank you.
1: There was a question about artificial intelligence and air travel today when Transportation Secretary Sean Duffy joined FAA Administrator Brian Bedford and other transportation officials at Newark Liberty International Airport in New Jersey to unveil a new surface radar system designed to help prevent dangerous close calls on runways.
2: How does the FAA plan to use AI to interact with radars like this one? And why did you feel ASI was the best company to help modernize the FAA and to bring some of those tools in?
3: I'll go first, and I'll turn it over to Administrator Bedford. But listen, AI, I think, in how we just manage the flights in the country, right? The flight management systems, AI can be very useful to us. There's tools that we can give our controllers that may use AI. But I want to be clear to all of you and to our controllers that AI will not control our airspace. That is left to our air traffic controllers. We're not going to outsource that to a computer system. But can AI assist them? Many of you have heard that their jobs are difficult, they're stressful, they're taxing. If we can alleviate some of that pressure by giving them additional tools, well, we want to do that for them. And that's what we're looking at right now. The FAA went through an exhaustive test and competition, if you will, with multiple different companies to build the system, which we call SMART. And through that competition, ASI came up with the best product, the best tool that we thought would help us best manage the airspace. And that's why they were selected. This administration and the president wants the best and the brightest. And whether that's air traffic controllers that are going through our academy, the best and the brightest. But we also want the best companies building our radar. We want the best companies building our software. And what's different is we're not just picking a contractor to work for us. We're actually going through a competition to see who actually can deliver on behalf of the FAA. And when you see teams work against each other, it gives us an opportunity to see how they operate, see what they can produce, how responsive they can be to our needs, and then we make the selection, which is what happened with ASI.
1: Transportation Secretary Sean Duffy at Newark Liberty International Airport. Wall Street today, the Dow down 184, NASDAQ down 159, S&P

0: around 24. Fox Business reporting the federal budget deficit is now expected to surpass $2 trillion this fiscal year, which would be one of the largest shortfalls on record as spending growth continues to outpace tax receipts. The nonpartisan Congressional Budget Office on Monday released its monthly budget update for July, which showed the federal government ran a nearly $1.8 trillion deficit through the first 10 months of fiscal year 2026, which runs through the end of September. That was from Fox Business. From Variety, David Ellison is eager to reach a swift resolution in the antitrust case filed by 12 states seeking to block the Paramount Warner Brothers Discovery merger. And in a move seemingly aimed at gaining leverage in the showdown, he's prepared to start moving Paramount out of California as soon as October, lest the merger is resolved through a settlement with the state's Attorney General Rob Bonta, Variety has confirmed. Attorney General Bonta was interviewed today at Politico's summit in Sacramento, California, looking at the California agenda, interviewed by political reporter Daniel Miller.
1: You mentioned CNN. Let's talk about CNN for a moment. David Ellison, CEO of Paramount, has essentially said that he believes that's what this case is about, this combination of CBS and CNN. As you noted, it's not part of the complaint. For many Americans, that might be a concern, too. What do you make of that disconnect?
2: It is not part of our complaint. What Mr. Ellison has posited is false yesterday, false today, false tomorrow, false all day, every day. It has been posited towards me. If they agreed to divest, roll off CNN, would that be an adequate settlement? And the answer is absolutely not. Yesterday, today, or tomorrow, or any day. That is not what this case is about. Read our complaint to find out what our case is about. Little, if any, mention of CNN. Of course, I am a person who has chosen a life in public service. I am a proud participant in our American democracy. Of course, I care about the free press and independent press. I believe that we need truth seekers and truth tellers in the press. I believe the press should not be bullied by people in power. I believe that the press should be able to hold the powerful accountable, do investigative journalism, tell stories, and inform the American public so they can make decisions for themselves. That is a separate view that I have that is not related to our bread and butter, meat and potatoes, black and white antitrust case.
1: You mentioned the word settlement. I do need to ask, are you in settlement talks right now with them?
2: I think they're eager to enter those talks. And we are very happy with where we are. Literally, in every development in this case, we have won and they have lost. We sought a temporary restraining order. We secured a temporary restraining order. We sought a preliminary injunction. They agreed to the equivalent of a preliminary injunction, agreeing not to consummate the merger until next summer, June of 2027, because they saw the writing on the wall that we would secure a preliminary injunction if the judge ruled on it. We got the trial date that we wanted. They wanted to try the case in November. The trial is going to be in March. So on every step of the way in this litigation, we're prevailing. We're very happy with where we are. We're very confident with where we are. We're confident in our case. We will prepare and be ready to go to trial. And if they, in good faith and sincerely, want to talk about settlement with us, of course, we will be open to any proposals they want to propose to us. But right now, we're focused on litigation and going to trial.
0: In interview with the Attorney General of California, Rob Bonta, a Democrat, by Daniel Miller, Politico reporter at Politico's summit on the California agenda held today in Sacramento. This is Washington Today on C-SPAN Radio. New York Times writing that Ben Jones, a character actor who gained fame as Cooter, the self-proclaimed Southern redneck on the hit CBS television series The Dukes of Hazzard that aired from 1979 to 85 and who later served two terms in the U.S. House of Representatives as a Democrat from Georgia, died on Sunday at his home in Washington, Virginia. He was 84 years old. C-SPAN interviewed Ben Jones in 1988 before he was sworn in after his first victory to Congress. He was on a panel with other Democratic members-elect.
3: I was in a race which was called the dirtiest in the country. I know you wanted to talk some about our campaigns. It goes back, I think, that tactic to, it was Harry Truman said of Dewey's folks in the 40s, that if you can't convince them, confuse them. Rather than dealing with the issues, my opponent chose a very low road campaign.
4: And your opponent was?
3: Congressman Pat Swindle in the 4th District of Georgia. And that at his public level it was bad enough. At his private level it was worse. It was, alcoholic, wife beating, dope smoking, Dukakis liberal who's never worked in his life. And those were the nice things they said about me. We're accustomed to this. If it was easy, everybody would be doing this. This is a tough business, and in Georgia, politics is a contact sport. We get into it, and if you can't stand the heat, you should get out of the kitchen. But Mr. Atwater will come to. He called the pit bull, but pit bull is not really a hunting dog.
0: Former Congressman and Dukes of Hazzard star Ben Jones. He was elected as a Democrat from Georgia back in 1988 after he won a seat in Congress before he was sworn in on a C-SPAN call-in program. He has died at the age of 84. Hollywood Reporter article on his death. After redistricting took his seat, Jones was firmly defeated by Newt Gingrich in 1994, but an ethics complaint he filed against his opponent contributed to Gingrich's resignation as House Speaker in 1998. While living in Virginia in 2002, Jones tried again for Congress, but lost to Eric Cantor, future House Majority Leader. 12 years later, pundits said a letter Jones wrote to voters blasting his former opponent fueled Cantor's shocking loss in the primaries. In an example of art imitating life, it was revealed in the 1997 telefilm The Dukes of Hazzard Reunion that Cooter had become a congressman, reporting from The Hollywood Reporter. 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Remember, for more news, tune in to C-SPAN Radio at the top of each hour during the day, Monday through Friday, for Associated Press updates. Have a good night.

0: C-SPAN's Washington Journal, our live forum inviting you to discuss the latest issues in government, politics, and public policy from Washington, D.C. to across the country. Coming up Wednesday morning, Kirk Bedo, editor of National Journal's political newsletter, The Hotline, covers the results of Tuesday night's primaries in several states. Then Yvette Fontenot, senior policy advisor at Protect Our Care, talks about health care and campaign 2026. Also, Mark Wallace, CEO of United Against Nuclear Iran, on the U.S.-Iran war and efforts to denuclearize Iran. And Manhattan Institute fellow Rafael Mangual discusses a new Council on Criminal Justice report on mid-year crime trends in U.S. cities. C-SPAN's Washington Journal. Join the conversation live at 7 Eastern Wednesday morning on C-SPAN, C-SPAN Now, our free mobile app, or online at cspan.org.
1: Transportation Secretary Sean Duffy and FAA Administrator Brian Bedford unveiled new surface movement radar technology at Newark Airport. This technology is designed to prevent runway collisions by helping air traffic controllers monitor aircraft and vehicles while they're on the ground. They also talked about other technology updates to FAA and air traffic control systems. Here's Secretary Duffy.
2: I'm here with a couple of the key members of the Port Authority, Catherine Garcia, who is the executive director, and Kevin O'Toole, who is the chairman. The Port Authority has been great partners as we've built out the greater New York airports with new modernization technology. Now, in a few moments, we are going to hoist a new surface awareness radar. But before we do that, I just want to take a couple moments to talk about how we got here today, which is we have had a very old air traffic control system. And for the last 30 years, there has been an effort to build something brand new. And it's incredibly challenging. It's incredibly difficult. And though there was an effort, the build never happened. They never built a brand new system. And so once we saw some of the issues in the aviation system, which, by the way, one of the key points to get the $12.5 billion out of One Big Beautiful Bill, also known as the Working Families Tax Cut and Jobs Act, was what happened right here in Newark. A little over a year ago, we had a couple of brief outages in our network. Many of you covered that. And it was a great prompt for Congress to listen to what we were saying to give us the extra dollars. And so we've got $12.5 billion, a little less than a year ago, about 10 months ago, and we have been working overtime to deliver for the American people. So thus far, we have changed out 60% of the copper to fiber. Once we get done switching over to fiber, we're then going to have to take our network from analog to digital. Don't laugh at us. Most companies have done this years ago. We are about to do that here at the FAA. We have installed 96 surface awareness systems like the one we are going to deploy today here at Newark. We have deployed 9 new radar systems, 363 analog radios that we use between air traffic controllers and our pilots and airplanes. That's going from analog to digital. 19 towers have been converted to electronic flight strips. We have 151 new voice switch systems across America. We've also hired 2,000 new air traffic controllers. Now, once they get out of the academy, it does take them time to train up in the facilities. But this is the fastest that we have hired air traffic controllers in the history of the FAA. So what I want you to think about is if you get a brand new computer with no software, but you deploy 1995 software in your computer, your brand new hardware of a computer is going to operate like it's from 1995. So what we're doing here is very similar. We are deploying all new technology. We are building you like what would be a new computer. The key, though, is what software do we put into this new, more resilient system? We have been working at the FAA on a new system that will bring us more efficiency and greater safety. Administrator Bedford has been at the forefront of that. But that's when we really start to see the changes in aviation, the changes in flight times, the changes in delays. We can't change the weather. We had a pretty big weather event last Friday. We don't control that, though. And Mr. Bedford sometimes, maybe he thinks he does, or says he'd love to. We don't. This is one of the largest projects in America right now. This build is taking place in all 50 states. You think about airports across the country, and it's those airports that are being updated with the resources that the Congress gave us. So this is not small. This is not one or two airports. This is a nationwide build. So we are about 10 months into the build. We are moving at historic speeds. The FAA, even some in the FAA would say this could never be done. We've got now true believers. This project will be completed by the end of 2028. So we are well on our way. We continually update Congress on where we're at with our build. We are on time. We are more than on budget. We are actually saving money as we go through this process. And it's with that money that we've saved, it's allowed us to invest in the new software, which, by the way, if any members of Congress watching, any senators watching, we need more money to finish that software project. You can't fault me for making a pitch for more cash. And the last thing before I turn it over to the administrator. This has been bipartisan. Infrastructure is never a partisan issue. Roads and bridges, they're not Republican or Democrat. There is not a Democrat or Republican airport. All Americans use American infrastructure, which is why we have had bipartisan buy-in to the effort that we're undertaking, and why we have such great partnership. And we appreciate that. This job is not done. It's at the beginning phases of it. The last thing I'll mention is the surface awareness radar. What this radar is going to do, it's 30 years old. And what it's going to do is give us better technology to see airplanes, to see vehicles on the ground at the Newark Airport. It'll see aircraft on final approach. It is a more resilient system. This actually was built, which was built in Wisconsin. It wasn't. It's built here in New York, up in Syracuse, by Saab. And, again, these are being deployed around the country. But, again, it allows controllers on a dark night or controllers in bad weather, if they can't see out of the tower and see what's happening on the tarmac, they can actually use this radar to actually see on their screens where everything is at, airplanes, vehicles, and again, it keeps the American traveling public safer as we use American skies. So exciting day. In a few moments, we are going to lift this new system. It's going to take us about 3 minutes to get it up. I'm going to turn it over to Brian Bedford after we all say a few words. We'll come back and take a couple questions from you all before we actually lift the radar up. Thank you.
1: Transportation Secretary Sean Duffy.
2: Brian.
3: Thank you, Mr. Secretary. It's a pleasure to be here in Newark, New Jersey today as we dedicate the fifth deployment of a surface movement radar in the country. We've deployed four radars at three key sites. We'll deploy 53 of these surface movement radars across the country at our top 44 busiest airports in the United States. As the Secretary mentioned, this radar was built in Syracuse, New York. One of the focuses in modernization was to onshore production of critical infrastructure. Our radar deployments will do 612 new radar installations over the next 2 years, and those are built both in Kansas City, and in Largo, Florida. So again, it's not just that we're purchasing and deploying new equipment. We have brought those jobs back to the United States, which is a key focus of the Secretary and the President. We talk about modernization, but there's three critical elements I think we need to talk about. The Secretary, I think, mentioned all three, but just to be more precise, we think of modernization not just as replacing all of this old equipment. And again, this is a 30-year-old box. We can't maintain it. They don't build it. They don't supply replacement parts for it. So when these things break, they're no longer available to us. So getting, you know, this investment is critical. But we also have to get the people right. It's no secret that the FAA is understaffed in its critical terminal facilities and towers. I'll correct the secretary. We've now hired 4,000 new controllers. We've got 1,000 in training that are close to being certified. We've got another 1,500 that are in the training process and another 600 that are at our academy right now. So we are moving with urgency to plug the staffing gaps, and we really appreciate the hard work that our controllers are doing keeping the system working. But whenever we have an event, weather event, or you know, traffic is more than what the airport can handle, we're causing delays and cancellations across the country because we don't have the infrastructure right. We're going to move 1 billion passengers this year, 1 billion, on nearly 18 million flight trajectories across the country, but 1 billion passengers. And our growth forecast over the next 20 years will see that double to 2 billion passengers. So, yes, as the secretary said, we've got two of the three pillars for modernization well underway, which is both the re-equipping the NAS with brand new equipment and getting the staffing right. But that third pillar is every bit as critical. We need to go from the 1970s and 80s system architecture that we have to a modern cloud-based, cyber-secure, infinite data capacity system with modern software to actually run visibility across the country. So if we don't get the investment for that third tranche of modernization, our efforts will not be successful. I can't, again, let me say, traffic will double to 2 billion passenger movements in this country over the next 20 years, and we need another $10 billion to get the job done. And we can still deliver that before the end of 2028. So, again, I will, on behalf of the FAA, and certainly I think everyone who travels in the country, we can do better if we get the right tools and the right technology in place. Some of that we're going to be deploying in September. You know, you're right, Mr. Secretary, we can't control the weather, but we can control the decisions that we make to keep airspace open or only close airspace when we absolutely have to. The tools
1: that FAA Administrator Brian Bedford.
3: This September will help us make much better decisions. So, again, we appreciate all the hard work that's going on here at Newark. Compared to last year, it's been a great recovery of reliable operations, but more to do for sure. And we thank you for all the support that you give us making it happen. Thank you. And let me introduce Chairman Kevin O'Toole.
4: Thank you. Thank you. Thank you very much. With those 4,000 air traffic controllers, I know a number of them will be here designated for New York and New Jersey. That's a yes, yes. Of the 1 billion flyers, Mr. Administrator, over 150 million come out of Newark and New York. You're aware of that, very much aware of that. First of all, I know you're partial to Wisconsin, but those components are happily made and proudly in New York. I want to thank the Secretary Administrator for being here. What a difference a year makes. Mr. Secretary, thank you and the administration and Congress for the funding. It is making all the world of difference. And it's not just in the radar, the primary or secondary. It's the infrastructure that we're doing. We at the Port Authority are investing over $30 billion in our three major airports. So it's not just the radars that are important and the people component. It's the infrastructure of the airlines and the airports as well.
1: And New York and New Jersey Chairman of the Port Authority, Kevin O'Toole.
4: That discussion and leading that confluence of all those things coming together is our wonderful Executive Director, Catherine Garcia. Catherine?
5: Thank you, Mr. Chair, and thank you, Mr. Secretary and Administrator Bedford. We are incredibly happy to be here this morning and so grateful for the strong partnership the Port Authority has with our aviation partners and also, as well, our airlines. We know that our customers don't care why they are delayed or whose fault it really was. It only matters when it works well for them. The three major airports in this region also mean that we have one of the most complex airspaces in the country. And as the chair said, we are moving more than 140 million people through our airports every year. So a third of the population of the entire United States of America. And we know that in recent years, the number of air travelers has been growing, which is why we've invested or plan to invest over $50 billion to transform not only the experience for our customers at our airports, but also to ensure continued safety. So we're not just making them bigger. We're making it so that they can grow and improve airport movements. And our focus is on ensuring safety first and then efficiency second. That is our cornerstone. So we're very excited to have the surface radar movement technology at Newark. We know we're the eighth. We weren't the first. But it is also coming to LaGuardia and Kennedy in 27 and early 2028.
1: Executive Director of the Port Authority of New York and New Jersey, Catherine Garcia.
5: To thank the FAA for the electronic flight strips at Newark Liberty Air Traffic Control. In addition to establishing a robust record of all aircraft communications, this technology will help the controllers who operate this airspace manage their work more efficiently. And while New York Liberty is the first, we expect everyone to be on par as we go forward. But it is not just about these investments in infrastructure. It is also about the investments that the administrator talked about in terms of our people. And that is why the Port Authority is invested in scholarships and training at places like Vaughan College and York College, so that there are people in the region who will have access to these jobs and, you know, from a selfish point of view, people who want to live in our towers and land our planes. So we thank you for all of the investment here and more to come, and look forward to working with you. Continue. Turn it back to you, Mr. Secretary.
2: Thank you. Just before I take your questions, want to make an additional point. Sometimes when people see that you get a lot of money to build a project, they think that the project is done in the next month. And as we've tried to tell you here, this is a long project. This is a massive, massive build that we've undertaken. And even when we talk about radar like this, or the radar we're deploying across the country, we don't buy those off the shelf. Like, people don't just build those and wait for someone to come to the store and buy them. They're built to order. So we order them, and then they have to be built for us. And this undertaking is so big, the order is so large, it's taking some of these companies a little bit of time to actually build what we need to deploy for our airspace. And as the administrator mentioned, we have made a requirement that this equipment be built in America with American jobs, the American workforce. We have a president also who just, he loves flying. He loves the airspace, and it's helpful. I've told you, this is bipartisan. No one wants an unsafe airspace. We all want safe, efficient airspace, but the president has leaned in and has been a great advocate for getting us the money. He asks and will call and wants updates on how we're doing and how quickly we can go. But I'll just tell you all this. We have the most complicated airspace in the world. No one comes close to as many airplanes in their airspace as we do. And so we do set the standard in the world for what equipment, what software, how we operate this airspace, because we are the biggest, but we're also the best. And we, again, are leading the way with this new infrastructure and this new software that the administrator mentioned will be deployed this coming September. With that, happy to take any of your questions that you may have for any of us. Yes. Hey, Lindsay.
6: Air traffic controllers. Oh, thank you. Called out sick during that weather. Can you talk about a little how this technology will either compensate for or complement staffing shortages like that while you are still hiring air traffic controllers?
2: Yeah. So it's a good question. Last Friday, my wife was trying to fly back to New York and sat in the airport all day. It affects us all. So we had a large weather event in New York, and then we had, depending on what facility you look at, we had a 40 to 60% call-out rate for our controllers. And I posted that because I think it's important that we're transparent with the American people. If there's issues in the airspace, we should tell you what's going on. If you look at the soft, that's the staffing side, making sure people are coming to work, doing their jobs, even on a tough day when you have a lot of weather. But as the administrator probably would tell you, the new software that you haven't seen yet, we've given a few demonstrations to Congress. We have one coming for the president, and the media would like to share this with you as well. But when we get weather events, to have better technology, better software, is going to help us better manage the airspace. So if there's paths through the weather that we can safely take, we can deploy those for our airlines and increase the through capacity. So this software will help us not fix the weather, but help us safely navigate the weather and get more airplanes through it. Yes.
7: Hello, Mr. Secretary. Bill Curry with Aviation Week. Where is the $10 billion right now in Congress? What is the status of that request? And the Modern Skies Coalition has actually endorsed $20 billion to finish the brand new air traffic control system. Where are we in terms of the funding in Congress?
2: So I didn't ask Bill to ask that question, but thank you for asking it. We have continually asked the Congress, and I'll just say it's a bipartisan frustration for me, because everybody tells me they want to do it because this is so important. If you get stuck in an airport for 6 hours or 12 hours or for a day, you want the system to work. So everyone tells me, R's and D's alike, they want to get this done.
1: Transportation Secretary Sean Duffy.
2: The problem is we haven't had the money yet. So the first $10 billion, that is to finish the software that's going to truly modernize the air traffic control system. But every single member of Congress and every senator, one of the most common calls I get is they want to tell me about how old their tower is. Their towers are really old. Some are built in the 60s and 70s, roofs that leak, ceiling tiles that are gone. It's old equipment. And I tell them, listen, I can't build you new towers because I don't have money for new towers. But I don't think our future should be, you know, a 1972 tower. We should build new infrastructure. That's what the second $10 billion is for, to deploy to the most valuable and oldest towers around the country, building that new infrastructure. What I mean by that is that's the actual bricks and mortar of the tower. Our towers that go up are incredibly old. So I would love 20, but I'll take 10, because when we build the new infrastructure of new telecom, new radar, new radios, we get from analog to digital, the magic will happen with the software as well. And I want to see those come together at the same time. I want to see the deployment of all this new infrastructure at the same time as we've developed the software. Let's not get all the infrastructure in and then make us wait another 10 years to get money to deploy new software. Let's do this all in one fell swoop and fix the aviation system. So I want the money quicker rather than later. Hopefully by the end of this year we'll get it. Yes.
8: Manage helicopters and fixed wing in the airspace.
2: Yes, so this is a question about Marine One from last week, loss of separation. Just so first to be clear, they were not converging flight paths. We've found, at a staff level between the Marine One team and the FAA, there had been some telecom issues. That's been now elevated. Brian and I, along with the president's Marine One team, are working on a fix to the telecom issue. The president was never in any danger. But just to be clear, after we had the crash at DCA, we have prohibited cross-traffic between helicopters and airplanes, unless it's presidential movement or if it's law enforcement or first responder movement. But even when that happens, we shut down the airspace. We are not going to have cross-traffic again in these complicated airspaces like DCA. So it was a good flag for us. We are resolving that, and our teams are working very well together.
9: New York, I have two questions for you. How does the FAA plan to use AI to interact with radars like this one? And why did you feel ASI was the best company to help modernize the FAA and to bring some of those tools in?
2: I'll go first, and I'll turn it over to Administrator Bedford. But listen, AI, I think, in how we just manage the flights in the country, right? The flight management systems, AI can be very useful to us. There's tools that we can give our controllers that may use AI. But I want to be clear to all of you and to our controllers that AI will not control our airspace. That is left to our air traffic controllers. We're not going to outsource that to a computer system. But can AI assist them? Many of you have heard that their jobs are difficult, they're stressful, they're taxing. If we can alleviate some of that pressure by giving them additional tools, well, we want to do that for them. And that's what we're looking at right now. The FAA went through an exhaustive test competition, if you will, with multiple different companies to build the system, which we call SMART. And through that competition, ASI came up with the best product, the best tool that we thought would help us best manage the airspace. And that's why they were selected. This administration and the president wants the best and the brightest. And whether that's air traffic controllers that are going through our academy, the best and the brightest, but we also want the best companies building our radar. We want the best companies building our software. And what's different is we're not just picking a contractor to work for us. We're actually going through a competition to see
1: Transportation Secretary Sean Duffy.
2: Who actually can deliver on behalf of the FAA. And when you see teams work against each other, it gives us an opportunity to see how they operate, see what they can produce, how responsive they can be to our needs, and then we make the selection, which is what happened with ASI. Oh, I'll do one more question if you have it, then otherwise, no more. Sure, go ahead. Is it about the new software in September? So we're going to start testing the new software in September, and not all of it, a portion of it. Safety is critical in aviation, and so we do a slow, soft roll different aspects of the software, and that'll start in September. We would hope by the spring of next year we could have it fully deployed, but you don't do a full roll, you do a partial roll. Just to make sure every aspect of the system is working as we projected.
3: I just want to be really clear on one thing with the ASI system. The way we look at how airspace is managed, there is traffic separation services, right? The primary mission of the air traffic organization is to keep things separated. None of that's changing. In fact, it's just getting bigger. More people, more tools, electronic flight data strips, new radars, ADS-B transponders going on ground support equipment. So nothing is changing in terms of traffic separation services. We're just making all of that better. But there is absolutely nothing on the strategic traffic management side of the house. That cupboard is bare. Nothing exists. So airlines file 55,000 instrument flight trajectories every day. We just take them. We have no idea how that's all going to pan out. We have no visibility. So we created a digital twin. Actually, we created three. Palantir, Thales, ASI. We created a digital twin of the NASA. We can now actually see how these trajectories will actually operate in space. And what we've discovered is it's chaos. And so what the ASI system will do for us is, for the first time ever, in fact, globally, nobody strategically manages traffic. This will be the first of its kind, so yes, it'll be a slow rollout, but ASI won this competition fair and square because they out-innovated the other two guys. And I invite you to come into our labs at FAA. Come see it for yourself. Totally transparent, open door. Come visit us. We were in the lab last night watching how we were managing DCA during the storm. We left a lot of capacity closed when we could have been flying. And that's what this system is going to do. It's going to create more safe capacity to stop the traffic jams on the airports and get flights moving. That's the benefit. But traffic separation services, unchanged, just getting bigger and better.
9: Thank you.
3: Well, the best thing I can say is it will be reliable. right? The current radar, hasn't been made in 30 years, so we can't support them. When they break, they just go down hard. The engineering team is great about, you know, duct tape and baling wire, trying to keep things working, but the American people deserve more. The president wants a brand new air traffic control system, and we're deploying that at speed. So reliability, better fidelity. Oh, by the way, it's digital, so we'll be able to see this broadcast anywhere across the NAS versus just analog hardwired to one facility. So, yes, lots of flexibility there.
2: So stay tuned. We have more rollouts coming across the country. This has just been the beginning, and you have never seen the FAA or DOT work as fast as we are to build this infrastructure on behalf of the American people. And so with that, let's get to the main event, which is kicking it over to our crane and deploying our brand new surface awareness system built in New York. Let's go.
1: Transportation Secretary Sean Duffy and FAA Administrator Brian Bedford unveiling new surface movement radar technology at Newark Airport. We also heard from the chair and the executive director of the New York, New Jersey Port Authority. Now we'll go to Morristown, New Jersey, where Democratic leader Hakeem Jeffries is talking to reporters about conditions at the Delaney Hall Immigration Detention Center. Here's Democratic New Jersey Representative Analila Mejia.
10: Is Congresswoman Analila Mejia. I welcome you to this incredible sanctuary and church to listen and learn the impact that our nation's immigration system is having on human beings. This morning, we had the opportunity to hear from folks from across not only my district, but impacted families who have lost loved ones at Delaney Hall through this unjust actions that our government has been taking against our communities. Today, you're going to not only hear from a couple, my colleague, my fellow New Jersey delegation member, Rob Menendez, but also our leader, Hakeem Jeffries, who took time to meet with our community to learn firsthand the impact that these unjust policies are having, the impact that medical neglect, medical abuse is having on individuals, and to hear from the family members of two individuals who lost their lives associated with Delaney Hall. I want to hand it first to, also acknowledge the mayors and city council members of Morristown, Morris Township, and Dover who have joined with us today to make sure that the voices of impacted communities are actually heard. But before I hand it to Doña Margarita Cielo Balbuena, I want to hand it to my colleague, Representative Rob Menendez.
9: Well, good morning. I want to thank Congresswoman Mejia for bringing us together to create the opportunity for myself, for Leader Jeffries, to hear directly from the families most impacted by what's happening at Delaney Hall and across our great state and our great country. When Delaney Hall opened last year, I said outside of it that no one is safe in Trump's America. And when you hear from these families, from the mayors of impacted communities, you know that every day that's a reality. And the work that we have to do is continue to create awareness amongst all Americans about what's happening, because the narrative coming out of the Trump administration has been a lie from day one. The people that you're going to hear from, the people that we heard from upstairs, are not the worst of the worst. They're people who, on average, have been here for over 20 years, have contributed to our communities every single day that they've been present in this great state. They have raised incredible children who are U.S. citizens. Heard from Mr. Edwin Lopez Cornejo's family today. His 12-year-old daughter will not have her father. That's a reality that every American has to grapple with. It's certainly one that I struggle with every single day in the work that we are doing. Because if this is what's happening in New Jersey, then we have to ask ourselves what's happening across the country. In places like Louisiana and Texas, where there may not be the amount of oversight that we've been able to do here at Delaney Hall and Elizabeth Detention Center. And as we center this conversation, as we are today, around those most impacted by what this administration is doing, the question then for every American is, will they allow this to continue? Or will they speak up against it and demand that we move out of this national nightmare towards brighter tomorrows and truly fulfill the promise of this country. Myself, Leader Jeffries, and Congresswoman Mejia and the rest of our New Jersey delegation are committed to that. And we're going to work with all of you to make it a reality as quickly as we can. So thank you again, Congresswoman Leader, and I look forward to you all hearing from these families.
10: Now I want to introduce my constituent, Doña Margarita Cielo Balbuena. Doña Margarita was detained at the Elizabeth Detention Center, and when I went to visit Doña Margarita, in an instant I could see that she was unwell. After a few questions, I learned that she was being given, in effect, a quarter of her diabetes medication. I want you to think about what our government is doing to human beings, that we would treat each other with such callousness, that we would allow a human being to suffer knowing that they are deteriorating in a preventable way. Her doctor was not contacted, her pharmacy was not contacted, and her family was ignored. It was only after the pressure that members of Congress can bring, because we are one of the few individuals that have been allowed, that have oversight ability in these detention centers, that we were able to get her medication. But that was luck of the draw, and it should not be this way. And I want to say to everyone, irrespective of your immigration status, it matters. It matters if our government can treat individuals with such callousness. It matters if our government, in effect, is denying people their due process and equal protection rights, and in many ways handing them a death sentence, a slow death sentence, through their inability to treat human beings with the dignity they deserve. I want to again bring up Doña Margarita Cielo Balbuena and her translator, Carol Ruiz, from Wind of the Spirit.
11: Me llamo Margarita Cielo Balbuena. El 23 de mayo sufrí gas pimienta. Gran temor, abuso físico a manos de agentes de migración.
12: My name is Margarita Cielo Balbuena. On the 23rd of May, I suffered pepper gas, great terror, and physical abuse at the hands of immigration agents.
11: También fui testigo de abuso físico a mi esposo, Filemón Ruiz, como a mi hijo Osmar, a manos de agentes de migración.
12: I also had to bear witness to the physical abuse against my husband, Filemón Ruiz, and my son, Osmar, at the hands of these immigration agents.
11: Los agentes bloquearon la calle. De inmediato se acercaron a nuestra camioneta de manera agresiva.
12: The agents blocked the street and approached the truck in a very aggressive manner.
11: Yo ni sabía quién eran. No se identificaron como agentes de migración y no tenían caras, tenían caras tapadas con lentes oscuros, máscaras.
12: I didn't know who they were. They had their faces blocked with masks and dark glasses. They didn't identify themselves as immigration agents.
11: Mi hijo Osmar es ciudadano estadounidense. Él les exigió ver una orden judicial, pero ellos nunca mostraron ninguna orden.
12: My son Osmar is a United States citizen. He demanded to see a judicial warrant, but they never showed any such order.
11: Nos tiraron gas pimienta, me quitaron mi teléfono a la fuerza, sacaron a mi esposo a la fuerza, lo tiraron al suelo entre cuatro agentes.
12: They sprayed us with pepper gas. They took my husband forcefully out of the car and threw him to the ground, four agents on top of him.
11: Mi esposo está recién operado de la columna, el hombro, el tobillo. Mi hijo les gritó.
12: My husband has recently had surgery on his spinal column, on his shoulder, on his ankle. My son yelled at them about this.
11: En inglés, que mi esposo estaba delicado y no les importó.
12: He yelled at them in English that my husband was in a fragile condition. They did not care.
11: Le doblaron las rodillas. Él todavía estaba quejándose.
12: They folded his knees. He was screaming in pain.
11: Les pido que sean campeones de un cambio a la ley de migración. Necesitamos una vía a la ciudadanía para todos quienes estamos presentes por 7 años o más en este país y que paren las redadas y la inmigración aterrorizada. Over.
12: I ask that you be champions of a change in the immigration laws. We need a path to citizenship for those of us that have been present at least 7 years in this country. We need a stop to these raids that immigration is using to terrorize Dover.
11: No es justo que yo esté en este país desde 1989. Pago mis impuestos. Soy dueña de casa, dueña de negocio, que le doy trabajo a otras, que tengo a mis hijos, a mis nietos nacidos acá, que igual sufren el dolor físico y psicológico.
12: It is not just that someone like me, who has been in this country since 1989, who pays taxes, who is a homeowner, a business owner, who gives work to others, someone who has children and grandchildren who are born in this country, that I have to suffer the psychological and physical abuse.
11: Más humillación que es un arresto violento y a la vida de una cárcel de migración.
12: And that I have to also suffer the humiliation that is the violent arrest and detention in an immigration detention center.
11: Sufrí dos meses de cárcel en el centro de detención de Elizabeth. No nos daban leche dañada, cortada.
12: I suffered 2 months of detention in the Elizabeth Detention Center. They gave us spoiled milk, rotten, spoiled food.
11: También comida dañada, olía mal, se veía que el pollo estaba pasado, un pollo comprimido.
12: They gave us spoiled food that smelled bad. You could tell it was expired. Chicken patties that...
11: Con sabor rancio.
12: That had a rancid flavor.
11: A una mujer embarazada no la llevaron al doctor por de citas de control de embarazo.
12: A pregnant woman with me was not taken for her prenatal visits.
11: A otra mujer vi que se quejaba de dolor de muela, no la llevaron al doctor por 5 días.
12: Another woman was complaining about a pain in her tooth, and they would not even bring her to the doctor for at least 5 days.
11: Un día, al día 6, solo la llevaron a la enfermería de centro para que se enjuagara la boca y tomara Tylenol nada más.
12: Finally, on day 6, they took her to the infirmary in the center, but just to wash out her mouth and give her Tylenol, nothing else.
11: Aún ahora me siento traumada por esta experiencia. Me da miedo manejar, me da miedo salir.
12: Even now I feel traumatized by this experience. I'm afraid to drive. I'm afraid to leave.
11: Me da miedo salir a la calle.
12: I'm afraid to leave and go out in the street.
11: Me da miedo dejar a mi esposo solo, aparte de mis hijos.
12: I'm afraid to leave my son, my husband. I'm afraid to be away from my children.
11: Se me hace difícil dormir, se me hace muy difícil hablar de lo que he sufrido.
12: It is very difficult for me to sleep. It is difficult for me to talk about what I have suffered.
11: Ningún ser humano debería sufrir lo que yo sufrí.
12: No human being should suffer what I suffered.
11: Todavía quedan personas dentro de ese centro de detención sufriendo.
12: There are still people inside that detention center suffering.
11: Ya por muchísimos meses.
12: Now for many, many months.
11: A mi hijo, el pequeño, está traumado.
12: My smaller son, he's traumatized.
11: Ahorita le está dando mucha depresión.
12: He's depressed.
11: Necesitamos que ustedes, por favor, se fortalezcan en contra de estas políticas y prácticas inhumanas.
12: We need you to strengthen yourselves against these inhumane policies and practices.
11: Muchas gracias por escucharnos, tomarnos en cuenta y que Dios los bendiga a todos.
12: Thank you so much for listening to us. Thank you so much for thinking of us, and may God bless you.
13: Gracias. Y to the press, we will now, well, first I want to introduce Leader Hakeem Jeffries, who did not hesitate for a moment when I asked him to come meet the families in my district, to come meet the families in New Jersey who are suffering under unjust and inhumane policies. Without further ado, Leader, please join us.
14: Good morning. Thank you, Congresswoman Mejia, for your tremendous leadership and advocacy during this fraught moment, for extending the invitation to me to sit and talk along with Congresswoman Rob Menendez with families in your community, families in the state of New Jersey who've been subject to ICE's unjust and inhumane behavior. Thankful to the mayors who have joined us here today, of course, as I mentioned, to Congressman Menendez for his tremendous leadership, and of course to Pastor Carter and the Calvary Baptist Church family for hosting us, as well as all of the members of the clergy who are here for continuing to be a shelter in the time of storm. Taxpayer dollars should be used to make life more affordable for the people of this community, this state, and throughout our country. Instead, taxpayer dollars are being used by ICE and Donald Trump's violent mass deportation machine to brutalize and kill American citizens and law-abiding immigrant families.
1: House Democratic Leader Hakeem Jeffries.
14: Donald Trump lied to the American people. He said that immigration enforcement in this country was going to target the worst of the worst. That's not what has been happening. Immigration enforcement, ICE's violent, out of control, and unhinged behavior are targeting people who are paying taxes, people who are homeowners, people who are raising families in this community and all across our country. ICE's violent behavior is targeting business owners, job creators, people who are contributing to the local economy, to the state economy, and to the country's economy. Donald Trump lied to the American people. He's hurting the American people. And the behavior that ICE is engaging in is inconsistent with our values and what America should represent. Immigration enforcement in this country should be fair, just, and humane. That's not what's happening. As was so powerfully communicated by family after family after family here today. ICE detention centers, including the Laney Hall, which I've visited, are engaging in un-American behavior. That includes the lack of adequate medical treatment to people who are oftentimes experiencing severe illness, including individuals who are being held in these detention facilities, women who are pregnant, not getting the lack of care that they need. We've consistently learned, including during the roundtable today, about the rancid food that is being provided to individuals who are being detained, to the unsanitary living conditions, and to the indecency by which many individuals, including at the Laney Hall, are treating the individuals who have been rounded up, often violently, by ICE agents who've been unleashed throughout this country as part of Donald Trump's violent mass deportation machine. The activity that we've continued to learn about is unacceptable, unconscionable, and un-American, which is why dramatic change

0: Delaney Hall, that Delaney Hall needs to be shut down. And that will remain a high priority for us until it takes place. So I thank the families who we heard from for your courage, for your bravery, for your resilience. We will get this situation turned around, and we will make sure that there's justice for your loved ones who have been killed or died in custody. 3 deaths at Delaney Hall, completely and totally unacceptable. 55 deaths in ICE custody since the beginning of Donald Trump's time in office over the last 17 months or so. That means 1 death in ICE custody every 6 days. That is not America, and that's why we're committed to turning the situation around.
1: All right, we could open to a few questions. Again, I want to share that we have the mayor of Morris Township, Morristown. We have council members from Dover, all of whom have experienced and witnessed the escalation of ICE and DHS activity that puts American people in danger. We also have family members of those who have lost their lives at Delaney Hall and, of course, impacted community.
2: Bob Henley, WBAI, Pacifica in Salon. For the members of Congress that are assembled here, we know that many of the people caught up in this were essential workers who put the interests of society first, and some perished. We don't even know how many, but we could say thousands. Is there any possibility of having a conversation about what we've done in other generations when people act in that civic way, that patriotic way, without benefit of paper, to fast-track them, that promise that they kept up?
1: Well, I don't know if y'all who have actually been in Congress longer than I have been, but I will say that it behooves the American people, behooves our economy, it behooves our communities to ensure.
3: Democratic New Jersey Representative Analila Mejia.
1: We are creating a pathway to citizenship for all of those who are law-abiding, who have been contributing. You have heard stories of business owners, family members, people who are enriching our community, and they deserve a way in which they could remain safe, be contributing members of our society. And I agree that we are asking people, in fact, people are willingly giving all of themselves to improve our community, and the least we can do is treat them with the humanity, dignity, and uphold our laws. Leader or my colleague, Rob, do you want to say more?
4: Well, I think Annalilia touched on most of it. I think, you know, as the leader touched on, right, this administration has used a broken immigration system to enact its inhumane immigration enforcement that you see every day and that families have spoken to today. And if there's ever a moment in our country's history where we have to take meaningful collective action to fix our broken immigration system, the moment is now. The moment was years ago, but when you see what's happening, you see the impacted individuals and families, I don't know how any member of Congress, Republican or Democrat, could not say we have to finally do the work to fix this. Now, how we do so is going to be a robust conversation that I look forward to being a part of with these incredible colleagues, but it needs to happen because despite how long, I think it's 15 years that the GEO Group has a contract with ICE over $1 billion for Delaney Hall, I do not intend to continue to go to Delaney Hall and see the individuals that I've seen, mothers and fathers of U.S. citizen children, pregnant women, a pastor from Elizabeth, people with serious medical conditions, people who are small business owners. That cannot be the future of this country, and we are all committed to doing that which is necessary to turn this page on this dark moment that we've seen.
0: We're going to proceed, guided by several principles. I think the American people are unified behind the notion that violent criminals here unlawfully should be deported consistent with our laws. At the same period of time, America is a nation of immigrants. That is part of what has made this country exceptional. And there are people clearly who are being violently targeted, law-abiding immigrant families being violently targeted by ICE enforcement activity in ways that undermine community, this state, and this country. We're going to operate under the principle that immigration enforcement in this country should be fair, just, and humane. And that's not

0: what's happening right now in America. ICE is completely and totally and violently out of control and needs to be reined in the most dramatic way possible. And that is our intention. We also recognize that immigration and the system in this country is broken and it needs to be fixed. And we believe it needs to be fixed in a comprehensive and bipartisan way for the good of everyone in this country.
1: Just a reminder that all questions should be on topic.
2: Yes, okay.
1: Bill Westhoven, Daily Record, Burger Record, USA Today.
2: How are you doing, Bill?
1: There's obviously been a lot of criticism about the training of baseball officers and Christians.
3: This is a press conference with House Democrats on conditions at the Delaney Hall ICE Detention Center in New Jersey.
1: Staffing issues, in terms of healthcare staffing issues at Delaney Hall, are there doctors, are there nurses, are there physician assistants, is it a clinic, an emergency room? What can or can they not do?
2: So, Rob, help me with this, but there is a clinic usually staffed mostly by nurses and physician assistants and one physician. We know that individuals who are reporting an illness have to report it either on a piece of paper or through a tablet. We have repeatedly heard that individuals will submit that paperwork or submit a complaint on the tablet, and it takes days for their care to be or their issue to be addressed. And often what the medical care that they quote unquote receive is minimal. Maybe they get a Tylenol, as Doña Margarita shared. She witnessed an individual who had a toothache that was just essentially given mouthwash and a Tylenol or a very over the counter minimal medication. Rob?
4: Yeah. And the other thing, just to as you know, but it has to be stated every time we have this conversation, is the GEO Group, who all of the medical professionals are GEO employees, is a for-profit enterprise. Mm-hmm. And so if you tune into their quarterly earnings reports, they're talking about how this is some of the most profitable years mm-hmm. that they've ever seen. So how can that be? Well, obviously the Trump administration is giving billions of dollars out to organizations like the GEO Group, but they're also trying to maximize profit. Every single day. They've been talking about bringing on a second physician to Delaney Hall. That has not happened yet. The day that Mr. Lopez Cornejo passed, there was no physician on site. These are the types of things that we have raised over and over again, and you are seeing the dire consequences of them not being able to adequately provide health care to the individuals that they are bringing through Delaney Hall and Elizabeth Detention Center.
1: Okay, can I just specify what you're saying, is that there is not a physician usually on site or ever on site?
4: No, there's one physician who's on site, who's there when we do our oversight visits, but it's not 24/7. So what they will do is if he's unavailable to be there in person, they will have another physician on call. But if you have a medical emergency, the people that are attending to that individual are either nurses or physician assistants.
1: Thank you. That's what I'm trying to get.
5: Yeah. Okay. Fred Snellfrog, Insider NJ.
2: How you doing, Fred?
5: Hi, how are you? Realistically, what can you do to fix things unless we get the majority in November?
2: Well, first and foremost, it's important that we share what's happening within our government. Here's the bottom line. Our United States government is taking a group of people, many of which had either legal status up until recently, those with TPS protections, or those who are in the middle of their process, otherwise law-abiding people. And they are being put in essentially institutions that are prison-like and being treated in a way that is costing them their lives. Every American should care, because if our government is able to strip individuals of due process, equal protection, treat them in such a way that it could cost them their lives, then our government can do that to every single one of us. So first and foremost, we need to give voice to what is occurring. Myself, members of the New Jersey delegation have been working with community organizations, asking to understand the names and information of individuals we know are chronically ill and being detained, one, so that we could visit them, so that we can make sure that they know that they're not alone, and that we are gathering this information and submitting it so that we create the kind of accountability that every single American wants of their government.
0: Dr. King once said that injustice anywhere is a threat to justice everywhere. And every American, as Annalilia has indicated, should be concerned with the grave injustice that has unfolded as a result of Donald Trump's violent mass deportation machine. The violence, the brutality, the inhumanity of it all, the lack of medical care, the refusal to treat people with dignity and respect. This is not what America should be all about. And it's not who we are as Americans. It's all inconsistent with the best of this country. And so we're going to continue to proceed with the intensity that has taken place during the Trump administration as House Democrats to deliver as much change as we can under these conditions. And I think Margarita's presence here today is an example of what happens when there's aggressive action and oversight. Brought about, of course, by Representative Mejia. Rob Menendez and his leadership and advocacy, along with Congresswoman LaMonica McIver, has led to improving the situation and exposing injustice for individual after individual after individual.
3: House Democratic Leader Hakeem Jeffries.
0: At the same time, we need bold, dramatic, systemic change. And that is certainly an ongoing project that we are committed to delivering in this country.
6: I've got kind of a follow-up that also from Leader Jeffries, that we talked Politico. If Democrats do regain the majority in November, you're sort of talking about accountability here and oversight here, what does that literally look like? You know, what, in the first couple of months of a hypothetical Democratic majority, what are you doing, what hearings are you holding, what are you trying to look at?
0: Well, we've broadly made clear that we're fighting for an affordable America, that we recognize in this state, in this area, and in this country, life is far too expensive for everyone, and that we're committed to addressing the high cost of living, to addressing the fact that the current administration promised to lower costs on day one. Costs haven't gone down, they've gone up, and that far too many people, far too many Americans, they're working hard, they're playing by the rules, they can't thrive, and they can barely survive. That should not be the case here in the wealthiest country in the history of the world. So we're fighting for an affordable America. We're committed to lowering the cost of groceries and gas and housing. We're committed to bringing about affordable health care for every single American. And we're also committed to bringing about accountability with an administration that has unleashed corruption. And as a result of its violent mass deportation machine, brutality on American citizens and law-abiding immigrant families at the same time. This is one of the reasons why everyone should be concerned. American citizens have been killed as well, as, of course, tragically was the case in Minneapolis with both Renee Nicole Good and Alex Preddy. So we're committed to an affordability agenda, and we're committed to an accountability agenda. And we've brought it about. We've made clear that Delaney Hall should be shut down and will be shut down. And that's the reality of the situation. And by the way, I think it's fair to say that the overwhelming majority of House Democrats believe that a system of private detention is inconsistent with who we are as a country. Because when you have private detention facilities, their behavior is not being driven by treating people in a manner consistent with the law or their health or their well-being. It's driven by profits. And the more inhumane behavior, I think it's fair to say, the greater the profit. And that's part of the reality that I think we've seen firsthand in Delaney Hall.
7: Last question.
8: My name is Tracy.
0: That was okay the first time around.
8: I'm sure it's not lost on you that in New Jersey here, there have been some significant wins from the progressive left. Congresswoman Mejia, in 12, Dr. Hamowy, both of whom have called for abolishing ICE.
9: And replacing.
8: I mean, so, and given the DFA wins that we're seeing in these primaries across the country, how should the Democratic Party, your leadership, pivot and change to respond to voters, what they're telling, maybe telling you about what they're thinking, particularly, I mean, you're here in 11, how should the party change?
0: Well, at 215 members of the House Democratic Caucus, when we are at full strength, we expect that that number will grow in the aftermath of the midterm elections that are going to take place on November 3rd. And, of course, we'll have a conversation about what dramatic change looks like in terms of the immigration enforcement that's taking place in this country. And as I've mentioned repeatedly, because this is what unites the entirety of the House Democratic Caucus family, from progressive to New Dems to Blue Dogs and all points in between, because it unites the country, is that immigration enforcement should be fair, just, and humane in this country. We do want a safe and secure and strong border. That's also, of course, incredibly important to the American people. And we have a broken immigration system, and it needs to be fixed. And it should be fixed in a comprehensive and bipartisan way. And so we've got an immigration working group that is being led by Chairman Pete Aguilar, who has convened every aspect of the House Democratic Caucus to specifically articulate both our values and our policy proposals with respect to the type of dramatic change that is necessary.
10: Real quickly, do you see the possibility of reviving the bipartisan bill that was tanked by Trump 2 years ago as a something to go forward under Democratic control of the House?
0: I think Donald Trump and Republicans have shown, unfortunately, that they're not serious about engaging in the serious matter of legislating to resolve the challenges that the country confronts. So this effort is going to have to be led by House Democrats, as has been the case in the minority, in a variety of different ways, including making sure that we've run both Pam Bondi and Kristi Noem out of town in the minority. And, of course, we'll continue to bring about that level of accountability if the American people give us the opportunity to govern in the majority, as I suspect they will.
2: Well, thank you. Las gracias para los medios de habla hispana. 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I want to close by saying, first and foremost, thank you. Thank you to not only the leader, my colleague, Rob Menendez. Leader Jeffries, like I said, did not hesitate for a moment to come listen to impacted community, and I thank you for that. And again, my colleague who has been fighting for many, at this point, we'll say years, on behalf of all communities. I also want to thank the mayor of Morristown, the mayor of Morris Township, the council members from Dover who have been able to not only listen to families, but to also share with the leader the impact that this rise in unjust activity is having in all of our communities and how it puts us all at risk. So again, thank you. And finally, I'll close again by thanking the Calvary Baptist Church family and Pastor Carter for immediately offering a place of solace and community so that families could speak. Gracias. And with that, we close.
3: A press conference on immigration enforcement and conditions at the Delaney Hall Immigration Detention Center. We heard from House Democratic Leader Hakeem Jeffries, Democratic New Jersey Representatives Analia Mejia and Rob Menendez, and a New Jersey woman who is detained by ICE. White House trade advisor Peter Navarro told reporters that President Trump has begun an investigation into what he called the weaponization of the justice system. He also talked about election integrity during Trump's first term and answered questions about his relationship with Attorney General Todd Blanche and the current state of the U.S. economy.
9: All right, I'm going to be very focused in my remarks today. I'm referencing an article I did. It appeared in, thank you, the New York Post. The broad focus here is that President Trump has tasked people like John Solomon and Bill Pulte to dig in and find all of the classified documents and buried documents that basically bear on two things. One, the weaponization of the justice system that tried to put President Trump in prison for 700 years. Let us not forget, they tried to do that. And also the issues of election integrity. So just in the past couple of weeks, we've had drops on the White House site on China's influence on the election, Maricopa County. We've had what I'm going to talk about today, which is an unprecedented release of documents that indicate a coup that was attempted while President Trump was a sitting president. So let me walk you through the New York Post article and these previously unreleased documents. And I'll take you back first to 2016 when the campaign of Hillary Clinton hired Christopher Steele to do a phony dossier that became the fodder for Crossfire Hurricane, which was an investigation of whether the President Trump was somehow a captive of Putin's Russia. It's just an absurd kind of thing. What's interesting about that initial investigation was that it didn't touch the president directly. It focused on his associates like Carter Page, on George Papadopoulos, Mike Flynn, and so on. What we find this week with these documents and release here, I'm going to walk you through this, starts on May 16th, 2021. May 16th, 2021. We're 5 months into the presidency of Donald John Trump, and the FBI, America's FBI, opens an investigation of a sitting president on the question of whether that president is controlled by Putin's Russia. May 16th, 2021. Now, we've heard that anecdotally. What we didn't have is the underlying documents, the arguments in the chain of command, and we've got that now. So how did this start? It started with a guy named Bill Priestap, who was the acting director or the assistant director of counterintelligence, consulting with James Baker, the general counsel. Based on that, they issue a communication on May 16th that has Rod Rosenstein basically opening, and I want to make sure I get this detail right, acting FBI Director Andrew McCabe personally notified Acting Attorney General Rod Rosenstein to open the investigation. Okay? Now, what's important is that that had a predicate that had been established, and what we know about that predicate, which we did not know before, but based on these now declassified documents, that the people involved with that 2016 Crossfire Hurricane operation, still going, two people, including FBI agents at the time, Peter Strzok and Lisa Page, the so-called lovers, they contributed in somehow information to what Priestap did to lay the predicate. And one of the things I'm calling for is getting more information on those particular documents, because they did not name who did that predicate. Now, James Comey's in the mix, too. By the time May 16th rolled around, he had been fired. But they used Comey as a witness and used his firing to make an argument that somehow his firing had something to do with obstructing the Russia probe, which was, we now know that was totally false as well. And then if you go one step deeper at the agent level, you've got a guy named Stephen Soma. He was identified anonymously as Case Agent 1. He's the guy that totally screwed up the FISA warrants on Carter Page. There's another guy, Joseph Pienka. And then there's a guy who's very special to me in the worst kind of way, Walter Giardino. Walter Giardino. These are all FBI agents. Giardino was the guy who did that circus arrest of me and my beautiful wife at Reagan Airport, when they could have just asked me to report down for the arrest. They made it a big circus. But what's important about Giardina is that I call him the Forrest Gump of the weaponized justice system, because he was involved not just in Crossfire Hurricane, but in other operations like Crimson River, Arctic Frost. Everywhere you see his footprints. And so what we have here is a very clear case of an FBI out of control. We need to look at all of the documents now. They have to be unredacted. That's the next step that has to take place. And these people need to be held to account, because this was nothing more than an attempted coup d'etat. They couldn't stop his election. That was pure election interference prior to the 2016 election. But they didn't quit. They didn't stop. They kept going after him. And as we know from the Mueller report, there was nothing there. The Russia hoax was indeed a hoax. So I want everybody out there in America to understand that FBI, under the control of deep state people inside there, did totally outside the box, irresponsible things that in my judgment constitute treason and an attempted coup. They need to be held accountable. I'm calling for Senator Chuck Grassley's committee. He's doing a great job. He needs to get these people subpoenaed immediately. And Jim Jordan, who's not doing a good job, I don't know what Jim's doing over at the House Judiciary Committee, but he's certainly not digging deep on the weaponization or the election fraud. He needs to get off the wrestling mat and get on the thing. So with that, I'll take a few questions. Please do me a favor.
3: White House Trade Advisor Peter Navarro.
9: We'll do this. Okay, be patient. But we're not going off on wild stuff, okay? We're going to talk about this and just stay with the release of the documents. So we'll go to you, sir.
11: Have you spoken to the president about these findings, and has he asked you to spread the word?
9: Executive privilege. Okay, and just as a rule, whenever I talk to the president or not talk to the president, that's not for public consumption. I can tell you that if you just simply look at the president's statements, he wants, as Steve Bannon says, action, action, action. We're, I don't know, 16 months into this administration, and we really haven't seen anybody short of Dr. Strangelove Bolton held to account. But these people that I'm naming, they need to be held to account, sir. Okay, who's next?
11: And you want to see more from Jim Jordan, you said?
9: Yeah, absolutely, yes. Jim, look, Jim didn't lift a hand in my case or Steve's case. He hasn't done anything on the weaponization of the Justice Department. I don't know what he's doing at that committee. He's done some things that arguably needed to be done, but there's nothing more important than election integrity. He's not doing anything on that. There's nothing more important than getting a justice system in this country that serves the people and is not used as a weaponized system to put people in prison because you can. Yes, ma'am.
12: Talk about specific expectation upon you and the president through the new attorney general?
9: No. No, I was honored to be at the closed swearing in yesterday. I consider Todd Blanche to be one of the finest individuals personally and professionally I ever met. And I can say that he's in very good hands, and we're going to see great things from Todd Blanche. Next question. Yes, ma'am.
13: Can I ask a question on the economy, sir?
9: But let's do this first, and then I'll come back to you. Yes, ma'am.
13: Who specifically do you think Congress should call in for sworn testimony, and what specific questions that still need answers do you think they should prioritize?
9: Well, I'd start with Priestap, because he's the guy who set out the opening communication. So you can go from Priestap and back to the predicate that came from, we don't know who. We need to identify that, but Page and Strzok were part of the operation where that came from. And then you just run down the line. I mean, I think subpoenas should go out to everybody I name, every single person that I named on that list. Yes, sir.
14: Is there anything in the newly released documents that shows any sort of political motivation here? Is there any evidence that these folks knew these allegations were, I guess, a hoax in your words, but went ahead with the investigation anywhere? Is there any concrete evidence of that?
9: Yes, absolutely. We know Page and Strzok had a pact to make sure that President Donald Trump would never get elected, and they were fruit of the poison tree, right? Remember what I'm telling you, sir. The predicate, you know, in the law, when you lay the predicate, that everything else follows from that. The predicate came from the Crossfire Hurricane operation, which Page and Strzok were really important parts of, and I think it's pretty common knowledge that everybody I mentioned there is hardly a rabid Republican Trump supporter. Those people have clear biases that are reflected in a FBI that through the Biden years really exposed itself. I mean, sir, they hid this stuff, okay? They sat on this stuff. And why? And now we got it out. Okay, what else? Yes, sir.
15: I have one question on the economy that I can ask in a moment.
9: On the DOJ,
15: you mentioned the weaponization. I know you said you don't want to hear her name, but do you believe the president should fire U.S. Attorney Jeanine Pirro?
9: It's always up to the president. That's not my lane.
15: Do you have an opinion about her staying in as U.S. Attorney?
9: I do not. No. Yes, ma'am.
13: It's a foreign policy.
9: Okay. Well, any on the weaponization?
14: I guess unanswered questions do you still have? You mentioned a name being redacted. That seems sort of...
9: Well, okay, let's see. Let's first of all, I want to know who laid that predicate, okay? Because they don't identify the person. When Priestap does his opening communication, which you can read, just go to the whitehouseintegrity.gov. Whitehouseintegrity.gov, you can find all this stuff. You go there, and he cites... an unnamed person or persons, and we need to know who that is, and it may well be Page and Strzok. And if it's Page and Strzok, that's even worse, because we know that they had a biased agenda. The Inspector General said that right in the Inspector General's report. Okay, so let's shift gears now. We'll do a little economy. Yes, ma'am?
13: Yes.
3: White House Trade Advisor Peter Navarro.
13: About what kind of briefings and information the president is getting on the economy that's basically leading to him constantly talking about it being a golden age, an A-plus economy, even though a lot of Americans seem to be feeling the pinch or frustrated and expressing a lot of...
9: Well, let me push back a little bit. I mean, the president on down, whether it's Scotty or Kevin, myself, Howard Lutnick, Jameson Greer, we all understand that we're grappling with inflation and problems that are creating hardship for Americans. We understand that, okay? But we also understand that the media is doing a very, very poor job in reporting the really strong efforts we have been making and showing fruits on, implementing basically the Trumpnomics policies that we did very well in the first term, and we're doing even better this time. So I would urge you all, if you're on the economics beat, to follow my columns in Real Clear Markets Every time a major report comes out, I have a column up there. I also have videos on this. But if you simply walk through the policies first, if you look at, for example, tax policy, the relevant one here is the big, beautiful bill, 100% expensing of building factories here. And then you look at the second issue, which is the fair trade. The signature there are the tariffs, which are bringing onshore both dollar investment from foreigners, so they're building here to avoid the tariffs, but also indigenous investment here amongst domestic. And then you've got the deregulation part. Lee Zeldin's doing a great job. Russ Vogt over at OMB is doing a great job. And you cover all four the issues. And so what we're seeing in the data is basically on the jobs blue-collar front, we're seeing first the money's coming in. We're getting just an enormous burst of construction jobs. And when you get construction jobs building factories, you get manufacturing jobs, and we're starting to see that. So about 6 months ago, the ISM Manufacturing Index, a 0 to 100 diffusion index, as they say, anything over 50 indicates manufacturers expanding. It was below 50 going back to April 22nd in the Biden years, and it started going above 50 6 months ago, with a trend up, and just this last one, finally, the employment component of it went up. So that's like incredibly good news. If you look at the inflation data, one of the brightest spots is the dramatic fall in housing and rent. And that's a fifth horseman of prosperity. Our closed, secure border policy basically has deportations. People are leaving this country. When you had 20 million people coming in over a four-year period across our borders, that's 20 million people you got to have housing and shelter for. And not surprisingly, it drove up rents and housing prices, particularly in the blue sanctuary cities area. We're seeing that come down dramatically. It's coming down the slowest where we think sanctuary cities, but that's going to be a real boon, and that's going to keep trending down. And then with respect to other components in the CPI and PPI, we take a very micro approach to it. I'll give you a flavor of just two things, like beef and scallops, right? This is how we think. We go like one thing at a time, right? So on the scallops front, I helped pen an executive order which will resolve this absurdity. I don't know if you know your geography, but the Georges Bank is off the New England coast. It's one of the most fertile fishing areas in the world. And it's split with a border between Canada and the United States. And under the Biden rules, the Canadians could go and harvest scallops on their side of the Georges Bank on the northern edge. And they'd get, if I can get the numbers right, I think it's about 7 million pounds or tons. You can fact check. It's one of those. It's a lot. It's a lot. But what's interesting about it, they were taken from the Georges Banks just about the amount we import from Canada, driving up our trade deficit. And, you know, and we couldn't take scallops on our side of the Georges Banks. That's crazy stuff. So what the executive order does is set in motion a process where we're working with the Department of Commerce, which is and NOAA, which is in charge of all that, and the New England Fisheries Council and all that. And we're going to go forward in a very environmentally secure way and Americans are going to get millions more scallops, and prices will go down. That's how we do it. Now, let me give you the cattle thing, because that's the hard one. We've done really well getting chicken prices down, egg prices down, and all of that. The problem with cattle is that we're in a global shortage of cattle and therefore beef. So we're fighting against not just a national trend, but a macro global trend. But one of the things that the Biden regime did, they actually had a war on cattle and red meat. Okay, and it shows up in actual government documents. And forgive me, but it was about farts, cattle farts, to be exact, and the methane that cattle produce when they pass gas. And so the thinking in Biden land was, let's not eat red meat anymore, so let's kill off the cattle, so let's take away their grazing. And they did that. But the 25 million acres of grazing land really drove up the cost of a lot of American ranchers. So they did stuff like that. So
3: White House Trade Advisor Peter Navarro.
9: Personally, have worked really hard with Doug Burgum at Interior and Brooke Rollins at Agriculture, both very fine public servants. We're opening that back up. But we've got a screwworm problem on the southern border with Mexico. We're working hard to get essentially a fruit fly solution to that. And the biggest thing, and this is really important, we have a cartel in beef processing. It's a four-firm cartel that controls 85% of all beef processing. Now, what does that mean? It means they're in the middle of the supply chain. So they can screw the ranchers by paying them too little for the cattle, and that suppresses the cattle herd. They can screw the consumers by charging too much for the supermarkets. And it gets worse because two out of the four firms are Brazilian-owned up to their neck with the Chinese. And what the Brazilian part of the cartel is, as any cartel will do, is they maximize their prices globally. And Americans are picking up the tab for that. So we're working hard at the Department of Justice on antitrust. We're working hard with Brooke Rollins at the Department of Agriculture, trying to essentially bring a whole new breed of small and medium-sized processors into the market to reduce the concentration. So my point to the American people is, we have your back. We want the kitchen table to be a fun place to be, that you can have affordable meals, and we really take this at a granular level, one by one by one by one, and we're making progress. All right, next question.
16: On the Lindsey Graham bill that POTUS has supported, there is a 100% tariff, potential tariff on India. Considering there are negotiations that are going on at this point with India, does this further alienate the whole India-U.S. relationship and the trade deal?
9: So, I just might as well say this. During the, as the Ukraine-Russia war has gone on, I guess 6 to 8 months ago, I think I wrote an op-ed in the Financial Times, which absolutely factually correctly pointed out that prior to the Russian invasion of Ukraine, India was not involved in the oil trade with Russia, but afterwards it got heavily involved and was selling a lot of refined products on behalf of Russia, which helped feed the war machine. And that issue has been resolved. Maybe I had a little bit to do with that op-ed, but I can tell you I got actually firebombed by the Indian continent on the internet with all sorts of nasty little attacks. And all I would say to you, don't do that. That's not how we resolve problems here in America. With respect to your question, the president and your prime minister have a very good working relationship. They are going to work that out amongst themselves, and it's not for me in a gaggle to get between that. All right. Yes, sir.
17: Mr. Navarro, the president has said many times that he wanted to cut all trade with Spain after several complaints. Do you know anything about that?
9: Again, I'm not. Yeah, I when I come out to you, I come with very specific things and news that I can talk about. So let's just leave it at that. I think I've given you a lot of things to think about.
15: On the tariff refunds?
9: What's that? Let's go here. This is the last
18: again
9: one.
18: On the sanctions, if the House passes the sanctions bill, would the president be
9: Again, you don't do that. Don't ask me those kinds of hypothetical if what the president's going to do. I don't do that. Okay? What I do is bring you really good fact-based stuff to write really good stories. So go write some good stories. Okay?
15: Thank you.
9: Take care.
3: White House Trade Advisor Peter Navarro speaking to reporters in the White House driveway.
19: Next to Sacramento, California, for a conversation with former House Speaker Nancy Pelosi.
20: Well, thanks so much for being here, Speaker. Thank you so much for joining us today.
21: Thank you.
20: I know it's not easy for a San Franciscan to ever leave San Francisco, especially to drive into the heat of Sacramento. So I appreciate your making the trek over here today. Let's talk about something that you and I have discussed in the past, and I spent a really memorable day with you a couple of summers in San Francisco, Speaker, and you were leaning toward running for re-election that year, going into 2024, and part of the reason that you were going to run again was because California, and Northern California especially, had lost so much seniority. Obviously, two senators had turned over, and other House members had retired or stepped down. We're in a similar moment now. You've had Gavin Newsom, former mayor, two-term governor of California, obviously is leaving. You're leaving. You have two senators who are both from Southern California. Who's going to fill that void in California, but especially Northern California, at a time when there's such needs and you're dealing with a hostile White House?
22: Well, first of all, I always enjoy coming to Sacramento. This is the second time this week I have been here. So this is
20: okay.
22: Local for us in San Francisco. And to be in this convention center for me is very nostalgic.
20: Why?
22: Well, 40 years ago, I was elected chair of the California Democratic Party here. And my daughter, Christina, was here with me. We were reminiscing about all the times we came here for the California Democratic State Convention. The California Democratic Party is my political home. My office was down the street here, so I was in Sacramento constantly. And again, you say Northern California, but we are one state, and this is our capital, and it was where we would go to the legislature, hear what was going on in the state, in the state senate, in the legislature. We were all really connected, many of us, for a long time. Now there's a whole new generation, and that's a wonderful thing. And when you talk about power, power is in numbers. California will have five new Democratic members. I don't know if we could talk politics here, but it says political.
20: We were allowed to here, I think.
22: We're going to have five new Democratic
20: members,
22: increase our number in all of that. So while some of us will... again, we're one state. The two senators are our senators, and we work very closely with them. Again, they're not from Northern California, but we've had a long stint when we did have two senators from California, and again, another time having that. But the thing is that when we go back there, we are like one-eighth of the whole Democratic caucus. We will have high 40s, close to 50 members of Congress from California. Out of 52 members of Congress, we'll have probably 47, 48 members of Congress. Those numbers are very substantial. One of our members from Northern California will be the chair of the Human Resources Committee, Jared Hoffman. We're very proud of that. So many of our members will be subcommittee chairs and this or that, and also DeSaunier from Northern California, Mark DeSaunier, he'll be chair of the Ethics Committee, that's how you pay your dues to the civility right. And the rest and to the caucus.
20: So you're not too concerned about the power outage here?
22: And we have leadership. We have Pete Aguilar, Ted Lieu, and the leadership of the House Democratic Caucus, both from California. But it's not just about numbers. It's about the quality of leadership of our members. And Zoe Lofgren is the chair of our House Democratic members. She is remarkable. She will be chairing the Science, Space, and Technology Committee. I mean, the list goes on about leadership that we will bring. That's where a lot of, shall we say, work about AI and the rest goes on, and she's also on the
1: Pelosi. Was it
22: not the speaker. There's no speaker. That's a big difference, because being the speaker is, you know, it's the second highest, most powerful job in the country. President, vice president, speaker of the House. And and being the first woman was a pretty special honor for me. But again, anything that we were able to accomplish happened because of the courage, the intellectual resources, all the rest of the members. Right. So understand the numbers. Now, in this place is where we came up with the idea, VIP, our VIPs, our volunteers in politics. And our message to them for all these years has been, our inside maneuvering can just accomplish so much, whether we're passing affordable health care, whatever it is, depends on the courage of the members and the rest. Our inside maneuvering takes us just so far. The outside mobilization of people, the grassroots organizers, to help us win election and also win the day on issues, whether it's working with nonprofit groups, patient advocacy groups, and the rest. Without the outside, we cannot succeed on the inside. VIPs, very important people.
1: But you're going to have two New Yorkers now leading the Democratic caucus in the House and Senate. Not only that,
22: they're both from Brooklyn. No, they're great. Well, I'm not getting into, I'm just here about the House of Representatives. My role right now is to make sure we win and that we win big in November. And that is about just understanding that every member represents his or her own district. So people say, well, I don't like this person. Well, they're not representing you. They're representing the people they represent. The job description, and the job title are one and the same, representative.
1: What does winning big look like? Does that mean winning double-digit seats in the House this fall?
22: Yeah. It means that. It means trying to do what we did in 2018. But let me just put this in perspective of our founders. When our founders did the Constitution, you know, we're celebrating the Declaration of Independence, our call to democracy. But at the same time, they began writing the blueprint for democracy, the Constitution of the United States, which we observe on September 17th. Now, what's important about that is if you read the Federalist Papers, you read the writings of our founders, the House of Representatives was very important to them for this reason. First of all, the Senate wasn't even elected until 1917.
1: Right.
22: So, but they were given a 6-year term, whether they were appointed by state legislatures, government, whatever it was. But the House was important to them because they had to do the two senators, 40 million people, two senators, Wyoming, 1 million people, two senators. That's the Constitution. We take an oath to protect and defend it. But the House was where they had the full representation. People like John Madison and Thomas Jefferson, they said the House has a spiritual relationship to the people. And this is the important thing that applies today. They saw the House, two-year term. Members, people say to me all the time, why 2 years? Oh, my goodness, you're running all the time. That's what our founders, the genius that they had. They wanted to have the, of course, separation of power, but they wanted the House to be a referendum on the president immediately. He gets elected for 4 years later. Within 2 years, there is an election to be a referendum on ourselves, but also on the president. And that's what we have right now, a referendum on whatever's happening in the White House right now. And that's why we have to win big.
1: So
19: Nancy Pelosi is joined by Jonathan Martin of Politico.
1: To put a number on that, a good year looks like winning back the majority. A great year looks like winning double-digit seats. Is that fair to say?
22: Well, in 2018, when we were the referendum on what happened in 2016, sadly, when he defeated one of the best-prepared person ever run for president, Hillary Clinton, when he did that, we had to act upon that. And in 2018, after the 2016 election, in 2018, we won 40 seats, 31 of them in Trump districts.
20: Right. So today?
22: 31 of them. So we need 3 to have the majority to bring Hakeem Jeffries to be the speaker, and he will. I'd rather see 10 times that, like 30, but I'll take more.
20: Okay.
22: I'll take more.
20: So one of the...
22: 30 is my goal.
20: 30 is your goal. Okay. So that's a very ambitious goal. One of the trends nationally playing out in your party that we really haven't seen to any significant extent in California, certainly didn't see it in the first round of voting for your district, and obviously in the governor's race, is this sort of insurgency from the left. We were joking backstage about how you've seen now multiple generations of sort of protesters in your career in politics. Why do you think the kind of far left hasn't found traction in California?
22: Well, my protesters were from the right and from the left, but I was used to that. Remember, when I became chair of the party, we had something called CDC, the California Democratic Council thing. Tom Hayden was the head of it, and so we had our, shall we say, moments.
20: Got a lot of Tom Hayden shout out in California. It wouldn't be Northern California.
22: We all were friends, but we had our, shall we say, legitimate, shall we say, prioritizing of timing of certain things. So this isn't a new thing. No, we had a candidate in California, but he did not win, who was on the way on the left.
20: Why didn't he get any traction in that race for your seat, do you think?
22: Look, I'm here nationally. I'm here to win the House. I don't want to talk about a race about somebody who didn't even win to come into the top two. I respect everybody. I don't want to talk against anyone.
20: Sure.
22: But I am for Connie Chan to win that seat because when I came to Congress, there were 12 Democratic women. I said, forget that. Out of 439 members of Congress, yeah. 12 Democrats, 11 Republicans, 23 men. That meant over 400 men and 23 women. So being the former chair of the party from California, from this hall, I said, we're going to change that. And now we have we have 96, and we want more Democratic women in the Congress.
20: But I'm out, yeah.
22: Pretty exciting. It's pretty exciting. So that is what had been one of my
20: not helping me.
22: Missions in Congress. And one of the biggest joys I had in Congress was to serve as a member of the House Democratic Women's Caucus, where there was great camaraderie, great respect for differences of opinion, collaboration, again, what I think women do very well.
20: Well, you understand the DNA of your party better than anybody that served in modern times. I guess what I'm asking you is, what has happened in your party in which you have some of these incumbents, who House members, who have lost their re-elections in places like New York and Colorado, and what does that say about the party today, do you think, going forward?
22: It says that the party is going to win the Congress, and by the way...
20: Because there's energy.
22: Well, because we must, because, look, all the things that we talk about, Hakeem right now is in the going forward with how we will win the House, right. How we will protect the election from you-know-who,
20: right.
22: And what we will do when we win. It's about lowering the cost of living, lowering the cost of health care and making it better and more accessible. And it's about corruption that is happening in Washington, D.C. at the executive level that the Congress right now is acquiescing to on the Republican side. So when you want to talk about differences that we have differences. It's a big tent. Mm. I've always said I'd rather not be in charge of a party that is lockstep this way. No, we have our diversity of opinion. We represent different districts in the country. So that we have some disagreement is nothing compared to the difference between the Democrats nationally, locally, congressionally, every way you want, compared to what the Republicans are doing to destroy our democracy, to undermine fairness in our country, and to take us to a place that would just shatter the hopes and dreams and aspirations of our founders.
20: Speaking of House incumbents, one who did survive is AOC in New York. I'm sort of curious about your view of her career. Obviously, you had a bit of a rocky start at the outset, but you have a good relationship with her now.
22: Yeah.
20: I guess, who does she remind you of? And
1: How do you assess her trajectory in the House over the last 8 years?
22: Well, that would be up to her. When she came, we didn't have a rocky relationship. The press liked to convey it that way. Some of her folks, in fact, one of them ran for Congress in San Francisco and lost.
1: You just didn't mention him, yeah.
22: Yeah. But he, but, you know, people say, all we're saying to folks, look, this is a legislative place.
1: Yes.
22: It's not a rally. If you have a rallying cry, take it to the rally. But don't expect it to become the legislative agenda from people who represent completely different districts.
1: She learned that, didn't she? Yeah.
22: And I say to them, I have those signs in my basement from

0: I think most members think that, and certainly Hakeem.
1: And by the way, there's no higher praise in the Nancy Pelosi dictionary, or NASU's for that matter, than operational.
0: Operational.
1: You say operational, that is high praise from Nancy Pelosi, believe you me. So I know what you're going to say, which is it's up to her. She should do what she wants to do. I take that. But where do you, Nancy Pelosi, think that she could best serve? In the House, the Senate, or higher office?
0: That's
1: where do you think she could serve?
0: That's really up to her.
1: You know, I know, but where do you think?
0: Other
1: that?
0: People in there.
1: But
0: their
1: what's
0: lives.
1: Your view? What's your view?
0: Well, it's what she wants to do. Look, let me talk about me for a second, okay?
1: Please.
0: Because the fact is, if I had other aspirations when I came to Congress, there would be no way that I could have the support and the confidence of the members that what I was doing was for them and for the American people. It was not an agenda. People would say to me, why don't you run for Senate? Why would I do that? I'm in the House. I love the House.
1: Right.
0: Why don't you run for governor? Why would I do that? Why don't you try to be on the ticket, be in the cabinet? I'm a legislator. I want to be in the House. So my advice to people is, for me, I was successful to become the second most powerful person in America, the Speaker of the House, as the first woman, because people trusted when I said, let's build our consensus for a very, very difficult challenge that we have. It isn't about me setting myself up for something else or making myself, shall we say, pleasing to anybody who might have appointments or something like that. So my advice to anybody is, what's your path? I never intended to run for Speaker. I never intended to run for leadership. I never intended to run for Congress.
1: Yeah.
0: I didn't. I was chair of the California Democratic Party.
1: Right.
0: I thought that was the biggest deal you could possibly be, the biggest party in the country. And then they came to me and said, you must run, you must run, you must run. And my daughter, Alexandra, she was going to be a senior in high school. I have five children in 6 years and 7 days. I keep saying that to my archbishop, but he doesn't go for it. But so I'm, what's the word, excommunicated. But anyway, because I support a woman's right to choose. But the thing is they kept saying, you've got to go another. So I said to Alexandra, who was going to go be a senior in high school, she was 16, young for a cup. Christine knows the story so well. I'm sorry to tell it again, Christine. So I go to Alexandra, say, Alexandra, mommy has been asked to run for Congress. It's not anything I ever thought of doing. I have no ambition to do it, but they keep asking me to do it, and Sala keeps saying she'll feel better if I do it and this or that, but I want to ask you, because you have one more year. If it were next year, I'd think more fondly of it maybe, but it's up to you. Here's what it is. 3 nights a week I'd be gone, because they have session 4 days a week. 3 nights I'd be gone when Congress is in session, and that's not all the time. So yes or no, any answer is a good one. I have no preference. Whatever you say, I will do. Mother, she said, mother, get a life. Now, this was almost 40 years ago. I had never heard that expression. Get a life. What teenage girl would not want her mother out of the house 3 nights a week? And my husband, of course, was most lovely about it all. And so I went. So then I'm there for a while, and they said, no, I love my committees, appropriations, intelligence, enabling me to get 30 years of intelligence, all this appropriation, all that. But that would later come. But no, you must run for leadership. You must run for leadership. Finally, Jonathan, one day, I just got tired of losing. We had lost in 94, 96, 98.
1: Right.
0: It was 2000 now, and I thought, I am tired of losing. I went to Congress for one thing, for the children. And for the children, I was tired of losing. So I showed them what we could do in California in 2000. In 2000, we had...
1: That Adam Schiff guy, whatever happened to him? I think he won
0: that year. In 2000, we had 26 Democrats and 26 Republicans out of 52 people representing Congress. We needed 7 seats to win the House. I said to the leadership, I will get you 4 or 5 of them in California, but I have to run the show in California. No more do we give you money to come in and not spend in our state. We'll give you money to win in the rest of the country, but we're using our resources, our recruitment, our organization.

0: election to win in California. That night, we went from 26-26 to 31-21. 31 Democrats, right. 21 women, and one of them was Adam Schiff.
1: Yes.
0: Adam Schiff, Jane Harmon, Mike Honda.
1: You beat Rogan, yeah.
0: A new member coming back, Hilda Solis, Susan Davis, so if any of you are from all around the state, all then that's five. So I thought, we've won the House. We won five seats. We promised them four. We won five. And my staff was pulling my jacket. Don't go in front of the press. You don't know what you're talking about. That's an unusual thing, huh? And they said they lost in the rest of the country.
1: Right.
0: So
1: except
0: then,
1: for Mike Ross in Arkansas.
0: And then Mike Ross was the only one. And I love him because he did what we did. He said, I'm doing my own campaign in Arkansas.
1: Right. So, if
2: this is former House Speaker Nancy Pelosi, joined by Jonathan Martin of Politico.
0: He's the only person who won, apart from us.
1: Outside California. And the rest of history.
0: And they lost other races.
1: If you were succeeded in your seat by Scott Wiener, would you feel that your legacy was somewhat not fulfilled if he won?
0: This has nothing to do with my legacy. This is about having an election for the future, for somebody who's a collaborator and all the rest. That's why I got in 2 weeks before the election. For 6 months, Connie Chan had...
1: Yeah, why'd you get involved in the race?
0: Because I've got to make sure that she had a strong second place, because that other person was spending $10 million.
1: Yes. Yeah. We're not going to mention him.
0: You can mention whoever you want. I'm going to mention whoever I want. I know that a lot of what I just told you about California and all that was very self-serving. I should have put up the sign, self-promoting, because self-promotion is a terrible thing, but somebody's got to do it. You know, that's the way it is. Don't forget that yourself.
1: But did you feel strongly about Chan, or were you more concerned about the possibility of that person that we haven't mentioned?
0: I have no problem with anybody who's a Democrat. Let's put it that way.
1: Maybe some small ones.
0: And that's it. Okay. So I know you have all your conspiracy theories of this, and that, and that. Uninformed and wrong.
1: Okay.
0: I'm for Connie Chan because I think she will be the best. I know the Congress better than anybody, says she immodestly. I know the district very well. As well or better than anybody.
1: She'll be more effective than we know.
0: And I know that she will be the best person for the job.
1: And how about statewide? Are you optimistic about the possibility of Governor Becerra? And
0: what absolutely. Positively, absolutely. He will be governor, yeah.
1: Yeah. And
0: does anybody have a question about that? No. But the fact is, I want him to win big because...
1: What could he do in California?
0: And we want him and our races to help him win big so that we can win state and local elections. Very important.
1: Could he be a great governor for the state, do you think?
0: Yeah, of course I do. Of course I do. But again, everybody is their own person when they go in. Connie Chan will be her own person. I was my own person.
1: Yeah.
0: Although Sala Burton was the one who encouraged me to run. She didn't say, go there and be like me. She said, just go there and be like you. And that's what I say to Connie. But in terms I'm very proud of Gavin Newsom as our governor. I think he's just been remarkable. His intellectual resources he brings to it, his strategic thinking, his knowledge of issues is so remarkable. And who knows where he goes next. But he has laid a great foundation. The speaker is my friend, the president pro tem is my friend. I'm so proud of them in their leadership of the House and the Senate, and I love the beautiful diversity of it.
1: Yeah.
0: And I say this about me, we have in the House, the most diverse caucus. 70% of the House Democrats are women, people of color, but they did it. And their VIPs, their volunteers in politics, did it. Yeah.
1: So Becerra will have a lot of help around him here in the Assembly and the Senate.
0: Well, you'll have to speak to the people here about that. But he certainly knows the Congress, and the Congress knows him.
1: Yeah.
0: And I think that that's an advantage when we're having to talk about what damage that they're doing there to our democracy.
1: You mentioned the outgoing governor here, Speaker Gavin Newsom. And when you and I talked earlier this year in Munich, you said that I mean, of course I'd support him if he ran for president. He's family, which of course he is. But sort of, like, walk me through this, how this would work out if the outgoing governor, Gavin Newsom, runs for president, but also Kamala Harris runs at the same time. How would that work out, do you think, for the party?
0: Let's let them make their announcements, okay? Because we're talking about speculation. We don't know who's running. We'll find out soon. I will say this. The Democrats will have a great bench. And right now, as I go around the country, the people want to know who's going to be the candidate for president. I said, well, we don't know. We have a great bench. Yeah. They'll make their presentations, and people will decide which way they want to go. But any one of them will be a great president of the United States and will win. We win because this is, when we won in 06, you know, after the, you know, the California asserting itself and we getting the majority, President Obama said to me before he was president, because you won in 06, we can win in 08. In 2018, we won those 40 seats, 31 of them in Trump districts. Same thing with Joe Biden. When we won the House, the Congress, it was the path to the presidency. When we win this time, it will be the path to the presidency because the public will see the difference, the leverage that a Democratic Congress can bring as well as help elect the
1: Democrats. But to be clear, though, the governor, Gavin Newsom, and his family, and you'd be for him if you ran?
0: Many people may not. He's very hardworking. Ever since he was a boy, I would see him work hard in his studies, and he had his challenges. When he was when he's appointed to whatever Willie Brown appointed to traffic.
1: The parking commissioner.
0: Parking commissioner. That.
1: Very important
0: he
1: job.
0: He made the most of it. Then he ran for mayor. But when he was in the private sector, he worked very, very hard because people see that he had some, shall we say, nice opportunities socially when he was a child growing up. Yes, but it never replaced the fact that he was his mom was sick and she died of cancer, and he took up that mission to establish a nonprofit to help women with cancer in the earth. He's always been responsible. But again, when people make their decision, then we can make a decision about that.
1: I've got two final questions for you. One about the past and the other about the future.
0: Yeah.
1: We'll start with the past. Do you regret not speaking up earlier about President Biden's decision to run for re-election in 2024?
0: No, I didn't really know, quite frankly. Let me just say what I did about Joe Biden, because it's been written about in a way that it really didn't happen. All I said to him was this, and you're going to hear this for the first time. And so is he.
1: I guess I'm writing. Go ahead. I'm ready.
0: I only said to President Biden, I've come to question the polling that you have and how your campaign is being conducted.
1: Yeah.
0: I think there has to be a better campaign to win the White House.
1: What do you say?
0: And so, to begin. So. It's always a thing about women talking, you know. So, let me finish, okay? So anyway, I said, now this is what I asked. I didn't ask him not to run or anything like that. This is what I asked. I would hope that we could have some other pollsters come in and sit with your pollster and discuss what they hear out there. Because at that point, 72% of the American people didn't think he should run or could serve a term. I don't think he knew that. Okay, so let's hear some from some other pollsters, okay? And that can give us a real better thought. I'm not a big believer in polling in terms of who's ahead in a race, but I am believing understanding what the public is thinking, because we represent them, so we have to know that. So I thought that his post, oh, listen to this. This is what they have to say. And I had to listen to that. But I said, that's interesting. It may be right, but it may not. because right now it ain't working. So I just think that for the campaign to continue and to prevail, which we must win, we should have other pollsters involved. And I did say this, I think the public would like to hear that you've had a testing that demonstrates that you can serve the next.
1: A diagnostic year. From a doctor, yeah.
0: Like that.
1: Right.
0: That's all I said. I didn't say, they said, I told them not to run. Never. I've never told anybody not to run.
1: Right. How do you respond? Can I ask you now? How did he respond, can I ask?
0: He responded, we were prayerful, you know, Catholic, we're prayerful, we had our rosaries and all that, and we had a lovely meeting. It was only the two of us, except when he put somebody on the phone to talk about the polls. So whatever people said about it there didn't come from me, or maybe it came from somebody in his staff, but none of his staff was really in the room.
1: Yeah.
0: He said, I get tested every day and what I'm doing and the rest of that. I said, I think people want to see something more in that regard. And then I was on, and I went from there to the MSNBC.
1: Morning Joe.
0: And
1: yeah.
0: They asked me, this was a show of long standing. I was going with...
1: Belarus.
0: Belarus. Thank you for remembering. Belarus was, this woman was elected president of Belarus, but the thugocracy that is there, beholden to the thugocracy in Russia and other thugocracy, shall we say, would not let her serve, imprisoned her husband, who was the candidate, and then she came. Svetlana is her name. She's a remarkable woman. And I promised Svetlana, early on, when her husband was in prison, he's out now, but mm-hmm. when he was in prison, that we would work hard to have him freed, and because the children missed their dad, all this stuff. And I said we would do this, this, this, and
1: TV
0: this.
1: Interviews.
0: And one of them was I would go with her
1: yeah.
0: to MSNBC and talk about what's happening in Belarus, because human rights have been a big thing for me. So, and of course, Belarus was important in terms of what it was doing in Ukraine and all that. So anyway, they asked the question, do you think the president, and I said, that's up to the president.
1: Yes.
0: And that question, that answer, which I thought was perfectly appropriate, that's up to the president, was viewed as, I don't know. And so it grew into this thing. I had never called anybody about this, never talked to anybody that I called. Some people called me. I
1: yes.
0: said, you have to do what you have to do, because I want to come out and say you shouldn't run, all this. I said, well, I'm not encouraging that. That's your business.
1: Yeah.
0: Don't even tell me about it. But when that happened, I was deluged with elected officials saying, you gave me a path.
1: Hmm.
0: I didn't intend to give you a path, but they took it as a path. And when you think of the debate and how sad that was, that's really when we learned. Because, see, I had been speaker, and when I was speaker, I saw the president all the time. But when I wasn't, then I saw maybe three times that whole year. And so I didn't know. And I think he had his sort of ups and downs. And when he had when I saw him one time, he was giving me the Presidential Medal of Freedom.
1: Right.
0: So that was a short vent,
1: right.
0: and he was
1: right.
0: perfectly fine that
1: right.
0: day, I thought. And so I didn't know. But I do think that those who did know should have acted upon that information, whatever that
1: means. His staff and his family both, you mean?
0: Well, whoever knew.
1: Yeah.
0: Whoever knew. There's the staff saying, the family knew, the family yeah. saying, the staff knew. I don't know.
1: But they should have acted sooner.
0: They should have, because yeah. this was a great man.
1: Right.
0: He had, when we had the 2 years with him and in the majority, did great things.
1: Yeah.
0: We had the rescue package, the rescue from COVID. We had the CHIPS Act. We had the infrastructure bill.
1: Yeah.
0: We had the PACT Act to honor our veterans. We had IRA to save the planet.
1: Yeah.
0: He did remarkable things.
1: Right.
0: People said it was a phenomenal presidency on a par with what LBJ did, but in a short period
1: yes.
0: of time. And then again, that happened. But anyway, he's wonderful and everything. I'm sorry to hear about what his son has said
1: yes.
0: about his illness. But Joe Biden was a great president, accomplished a great deal. He just didn't advertise it.
1: Yes.
0: Lincoln said public sentiment is everything. With it, you can accomplish almost anything. Without it, practically nothing. You've heard me say that.
1: But once or twice, public sentiment
0: to prevail, people have to know. So you have to use your bully pulpit if you're president. I said, tell people what you have done. And he did great things.
1: Well, thanks for that contribution to the historical record. I said I was going to ask you about the past, and that was an incredibly vivid accounting that I think will be very useful, especially the part about him not getting the diagnostic test that I think could have helped clear some of these concerns.
0: Well, I don't know that he didn't.
1: Yeah.
0: Eventually.
1: I don't think he ever did. So the question about the future will end on this. One of your friends told me that, as you often say, nobody from San Francisco ever caught a case of Potomac fever, because you know, who wants to leave San Francisco? And one of your friends told me, he said, she's going to be kind of a congressional version of Jimmy Carter. Everybody's going to come make a pilgrimage, but not to Plains. They're going to make a pilgrimage to San Francisco and to Berkeley. Here's my question. First of all, the Institute going forward. The money part.
0: First, the reason I ran for this last term, the reason I'm here, is because to win the House for the Democrats. And when you are not a candidate, like a year ago when I said I wasn't running again, that ended my ability to raise money for Nancy Pelosi for Congress that I would use, actually, for other candidates and the rest. But that, you're barred from raising one penny in that regard. But I had raised a lot, so I'm spending money on the campaigns, but I couldn't raise any more. But I do have a PAC that I can raise money for. But again, I just want to have enough to help them win. Hakeem has the responsibility more broadly, but I'm helping with that. I consider going to Berkeley, not 100%, because it can't be, because of who I am, but I consider it almost emancipation from partisan politics. Not politics,
1: right,
0: but partisanship.
1: So you won't raise
0: money.
1: Because
0: I think I could play a role in trying to bring people together. When I went to Congress, we had Democrats and Republicans. We had differences of opinion, but we had respect for each other because we all viewed each other as patriots.
1: Yeah.
0: We had differences of opinion. We welcomed the debate, and that was a great thing. You wanted to high split your side, but nonetheless. And so I think we have to get our place. And one of the things that I love about Berkeley, and I could go on forever on that, but one thing that Chancellor told me recently, that the class that most students are signing up for in now, before I even get there, for September, is how to understand another person's perspective.
1: Well, interesting.
0: Is that not beautiful? Isn't that what we should be trying to do? And leaving the politics to the issues, not politics of personal destruction, as they were doing to me, but just on the issues, where do you stand on the policy? Where can you find common ground? That's what our founders had in mind. That's why they had the 2-year term for House of Representatives. So we want to honor the values of our founders. We want to honor the sacrifice of our men and women in uniform to protect our freedom and other freedom. And we want to address and be worthy of the aspirations of our children to make the future better for them.
1: And you view this institute as sort of hanging up your partisan hat for good. Your campaign hat, at least.
0: Maybe my hat.
1: Oh! She still can't walk away entirely.
0: No, but I mean, the point is, I can promise what I can deliver. I'll have to see how this works. But I don't think academics and political partisanship go together.
1: Okay.
0: But aside from that, I'll always be interested in electing Democrats to the country. And we're going to have a presidential, and that's...
1: I hope Gavin heard that if he's watching across the street, because she's still available to be the co-chair in 2028, the finance chair.
0: Let me just say this. I've never been involved in presidential politics. I've always been state, local.
1: There's a first for everything,
0: here
1: Speaker.
0: In this local, work with Willie Brown, Leo McCarthy, all that here. My political home is the California Democratic Party and our government here. That's my political home. That's how I got started and all that. But in terms of being involved in a political presidential campaign, never.
1: Okay. I could talk about Willie Brown, Leo McCarthy, and the Burtons for another hour, but if you want, we could. But I'm getting a look here. I wanted to say thank you for joining us today, Sacramento.
0: Pleasure.
1: Still operational. Nancy D. Pelosi, thanks so much for your time. Appreciate it. Thank you all. Thank you.
0: We didn't talk about AI.
2: C-SPAN Radio, this conversation with former House Speaker Nancy Pelosi, joined in conversation by Jonathan Martin, part of a forum put together in Sacramento to talk about California issues.
3: Attorneys specializing in election and voting rights law examine the impact of Supreme Court rulings on the election process. Specifically, they outline the impact of two cases on this year's midterm elections, Louisiana versus Calais, and National Republican Senatorial Committee versus Federal Election Commission. This discussion took place at the National Conference of State Legislatures Summit in Chicago on July 27th.
4: My name is Lexi Stengel. I work in the Office of Senate Counsel Research, Can't even get my own office right, SCRFA, Senate Counsel Research and Fiscal Analysis. It's been a long day. Unfortunately, I'm not the one who tells you the important things today. I have two gentlemen to my left who are here to tell you the things you really need to know. We have Jason Turchinski, who is a partner at Holtzman and Vogel, and Sam Hirsch, who is a partner at Jenner and Block. Their full bios are in the Roll Call app, so you can hear more, read more about them. Jason and Sam are here today to talk to you all about some really important cases that are going on in the election and redistricting world, NRSC, Calais, Watson, and Bost. We've got lots to cover, so I am going to stay out of their way and let them get to the meat of the issue. But before I do that, a couple of things to talk about. Questions for the session today are going to be done through slido.com, so you can take a picture of that QR code and submit questions throughout, and we'll do questions at the end. Also, if you haven't signed up for CLE credit, there is a sign-in over at the table. If your state requires you to get a certificate, those will be available at the end. And we'll put this back up again if you need it later. So submit your questions throughout, and we'll get to those at the end. And with that, Jason, we are ready for you. Thank you.
5: Well, thank you, and I'm glad to be here to talk about these cases. I think they're Calais and NRSC in particular, I think, are both extremely important. So I'm going to talk first about NRSC, and then Sam's going to sort of comment on my comments, and then Sam is going to talk about Calais, and then I'm going to comment on Sam's comments. So that's kind of our format, and then we'll take questions. And we'll cover Boston Watson kind of quickly after we finish talking about Calais. So NRSC versus FEC, this is the Supreme Court case that struck down the coordinated party limits. So I don't necessarily want to talk about the sort of the legal stuff that the Supreme Court did, right? They overruled Colorado 2 and said that the FEC coordinated expenditure limits are now unconstitutional. But I want to talk about the implications of the case, because I think it's important not just for political parties as a whole, but it also is really important to a lot of your states and a lot of your state laws. And since I'm talking to state legislators and their staff, this is sort of crucially important because you all may face litigation over this. You know, following Citizens United back in 2010 and 2011, there was about, I don't know, 5 years or so of what I called Supreme Court is sort of speech now implementation cases, where around the country, when states tried to limit the ability of individuals and groups to pool their money for independent expenditures, and states said, no, we can limit it. I was part of a group of lawyers that were sort of running around the country doing these implementation cases. And I think we may see the same thing here in NRSC versus FEC. But I want to talk about some of the long-term implications that I see of NRSC versus FEC, and I think you've all seen a lot of analysis at the federal level about the short-term implications. But I think that the NRSC versus FEC case has the potential to strengthen political parties more towards like what they were in the 80s and 90s, where if you were running for office and you didn't have the support of kind of the party leadership, it was really difficult for you to run for office. Post-BICRA, following the Supreme Court or the President Bush's signing of BICRA in 2002, it really weakened political parties. It weakened political parties because it sent resources elsewhere, right? It sent them to, back in 2004, to the America Coming Together and the Swift Boat Veterans for Truth. And then you followed that on with Citizens United, sort of the freeing up of these independent expenditure groups where you had kind of these you know, the potential for these single candidate super PACs that were supporting or attacking particular candidates, and really weakened the role of the political parties, because unlimited money could flow to these outside groups, and yet the political parties were, not only were they subject to contribution limits to them, they were also subject to this further coordinated limit as to how much they could spend in coordination with their candidates. They were stuck doing their own independent expenditure units, which was from the Colorado One case, but they could only put money into that was raised subject to the limits. I think it's going to take a presidential cycle or two before this really plays out. But what I want to talk about here is state campaign finance regimes that bar or limit coordination and are likely subject to challenge. Again, I think this is going to take some time. We've already seen some states, I think, come out and say that their coordinated limits are not enforceable. But the Supreme Court made very clear that even the state party coordinated limits are not enforceable anymore. So I have this handy map that I put together. There's some disagreements, I think, if you look around the sort of the margins of various state campaign finance laws about exactly what is a coordinated limit and what isn't. But I want to run through a couple of states as examples, and for no particular reason I picked four of them. And I want to talk about some of the nuances. But, you know, Judge Sutton, in his opinion at the Sixth Circuit, which preceded the NRC versus FEC, he cited to a brief filed by the Institute for Free Speech and concluded that there were 28 states that don't have party-coordinated limits. My count's a little different because I think there's some nuances to it. But essentially, I think if you've got a state where you have limits on how much your state parties can coordinate with their candidates in any way, those limitations are now done. And I think you're going to see litigation unless you either change your law or take the position through your attorney general or your whatever your state's campaign finance enforcement authority is, that these limitations are just not enforceable. So I want to run through a couple of states to give you a sense of the differences. So in Arizona, we've got these state party
3: attorney Jason Torchinsky.
5: I've put them up on the board. But there's already an exception in Arizona for the party-coordinated expenditures with the candidates. So the NRSC decision really changes nothing in Arizona, and Arizona has effectively operated, at least at the state level, under the post-NRSC stuff that we're now going to see at the federal level. So that's an example of a state that I think is probably okay and not subject to litigation. Colorado, on the other hand, there's this $789,000 coordinated limit, which is what the parties can give to their gubernatorial campaign. But they treat the party coordinated limits as deemed contributions under its aggregate party cap. I think this is a dead letter now that the Supreme Court has ruled, and I think if Colorado, I don't know if there are people in the room from Colorado, there probably are, I think Colorado is at serious litigation risk here if it doesn't change its laws or take the position that this limitation is unconstitutional and unenforceable. Georgia, here's another one. Georgia is another one that has a little bit of a nuance. They've got this ticket thing, but not individual candidate contribution thing. So I don't know how Institute for Free Speech categorized this, but I think there is an issue in Georgia at the state level with Georgia's coordinated limitations with respect to individual candidates. And again, the notion that you've got these ticket-based coordination exceptions, but not individual candidate-based coordination exceptions, sort of undermines the entire rationale that Georgia has previously advanced for even keeping these caps in place. And finally, I've got two more states I want to go through. Alaska, again, similarly, you've got these caps and where you can now coordinate on the federal side, but you can't on the state side. And I also think, you know, given that Alaska's individual to candidate contribution limits were struck down by the Ninth Circuit and are now unlimited, the rationale for any kind of state party coordinated limitation with a candidate where the candidate can already take unlimited money from individuals is sort of like, how do you even try to argue under NRSC versus FEC that's an enforceable limitation? So I think Alaska's got some legal issues and Louisiana as well. It already exempts candidates from contribution limits generally, but it's got this separate bar on the state and local parties coordinating with their own candidates. So you've got this real mismatch in Louisiana that I think is difficult to rationalize under NRSC versus FEC. So the bottom line is, I think on this case, I think we're going to see a lot of either enforcement actions where states are going to have to essentially say uncle and say these limitations are not enforceable. And I think we're going to see a lot more coordination with the party committees and the candidates across the board at every level of government and at every level of election. And I think it is an incredibly important tool towards strengthening political parties. And I think the Supreme Court kind of recognized that. If you read through what they said as they were sort of explaining NRSC versus FEC, they went through sort of why re-strengthening political parties was important. And they also said, look, even pre-Colorado II, which is what upheld these contribution limits, they said, look, for like 200 years, the first 200 years of the country's history, the parties and their candidates were always coordinated, right? There was no real separation between the parties and the candidates until, you know, the FECA in the 1970s essentially forced this separation limitation on the ability of parties to associate with and communicate with their candidates. So, hugely important case, and I think it's going to have a significant effect on the political parties' relationships with their candidates. And I also think long-term, you're going to see different people or people with different interests start to seek party offices, right? I think the last 25 years, you've seen kind of weaker roles for political parties versus what we had in the 80s and 90s. And I think this decision over the long term, as sort of people with some stronger wills come into positions of power in both parties, the political parties can play a real role not only in the outcomes of primaries, but also in the outcomes of general elections as well. So I think this is a super important case. And with that, I will turn it over to Sam for any comments.
6: Great. Well, first, let me thank NCSL for putting on this panel, and particularly Katie and Helen for their great work organizing all the election and redistricting materials and events, and to Lexi for moderating this panel. I think you just saw evidence of why Jason is such a highly respected lawyer in the election law field generally, and especially in campaign finance. I thought that was an excellent presentation. And I do think that this opinion signals a potential strengthening of political parties. I think there's interesting normative questions about whether that's a good thing or a bad thing in our current era. I think there's a lot of people who historically wanted to see more party strength and party discipline in the American political system. But perhaps at this point, given the levels of polarization, there's real cons to that as well as pros. So there's interesting normative questions sitting below the descriptive piece that Jason so eloquently put forward. I will just take a minute to explain sort of why was this not a unanimous opinion. I think that we're going to talk about some opinions coming up where I'm not sure in my view reasonable minds can differ. I think there's some really awful opinions that we're going to be talking about. But this one I think is a much closer and more difficult call. But the dissenting view was basically this. To stop quid pro quo corruption, where basically some office holder or candidate promises to make some change in public policy in exchange.
3: Attorney Sam Hirsch.
6: We're getting a campaign contribution to make that the prohibition against that effective. You need contribution limits, and right now we have limits in the federal system of $3,500 for a primary and for the general $7,000 total. And what the dissenters said in this case was that the majority's ruling would sort of blow a hole in that, because you could now have a situation where a single donor could give more than $500,000 to a single federal candidate through a fairly simple mechanism, which Justice Kagan described in her dissent, which is basically, I think she said, I can't remember which name she used, but John Smith candidate sets up the John Smith Victory Fund, which basically is a device by which an individual donor can give to the national committee, to all 50 state committees, and to John Smith's campaign committee. The states, once they receive their portion of that, quickly send it back to the national party, and then the national party funnels most or all of that money back to the candidate to pay his or her debts. So effectively you have, you know, the potential for, under the current limits, that would be more than $500,000 going from one donor to one candidate in a world where we purportedly have $7,000 limits. part of the, it's complicated, but part of the majority's answer to that is, well, we have a rule against earmarking. You can't give directly or indirectly to the national and state parties saying, I'm giving this to you precisely so that you can circumvent the limits of what I can give to the individual candidate, but I want you to give it all to him. You can't, there's a prohibition against that. Justice Kagan's response is, that doesn't really prevent the problem, because the candidate can still go to the wealthy donor and say, if you give the John Smith Victory Fund $500,000, I will do X, Y, and Z. And that doesn't require the donor then to do any earmarking to instruct the national or state committees that they want this money to flow back into the campaign treasury of the individual candidate. So that was basically, I thought it was, although I agree with Jason's instinct to sort of immediately go to sort of what are the consequences of this, how will this play out in the different states, I do want to give you a flavor of the back and forth between the majority and dissent. And again, I'm more of a redistricting and voting rights lawyer, and we'll get into some of those issues in a moment. So I'm sure something I said there was probably wrong, Jason, but feel free to correct me.
5: Yeah, let me just add a couple things. One, I think restoration or an increased role for the political parties, I actually think would help dampen some of the polarization that we've seen, right? I mean, just going back to 2004, full disclosure, I was deputy counsel for President Bush's reelection campaign. The Swift Veterans for Truth said things about John Kerry that the RNC never would have said, right? The RNC just never would have done it, right? Because the goal of a political party is to position itself to win executive races and win majorities in legislatures. The goal of the super PAC that hates Sam for Congress is to make sure Sam doesn't get elected to Congress, right? Like, I'll say anything about Sam if I'm running the, you know, Sam shouldn't go to Congress PAC, and it doesn't matter, like, nothing else matters, right? Like, I don't have any long-term institutional interest other than making sure Sam doesn't go to Congress, right, if I'm running the anti-Sam super PAC. So I think that a strengthening of the political parties would actually be really good. This is my personal opinion, of course. So I think re-strengthening the parties would be a good thing, and sort of giving the parties a role that balances out the sort of outsized power that these outside groups have obtained over the years since BICRA passed would be good. With respect to Justice Kagan's concerns about earmarking, I mean, even the majority said, look, we're not going to tolerate earmarking, and you can't even earmark right now. I mean, the example of the JFC where you can raise the $500,000, you can do that under current law, right, even before NRSC versus FEC. The difference was, right now, the only thing the parties could do would be to put that money aside for independent expenditures where they'd have to hire some consultant that they don't talk to, and they'd say, you take this $500,000 and go do what you want with it and don't talk to us. And now they can say, okay, we've got this $500,000. Does, you know, Congressman Jones need the $500,000, or should we spend like half of that over here and take a $500,000 to spend in the neighboring district where there's a real race? And so I think that the idea that there's this circumvention problem, I think there will be policing of that sort of earmarking. I also think that in reality, some of the members who can raise the most money are probably the ones in some of the safest seats. And so you won't necessarily see the money flowing to the people that are kind of the biggest players in raising the money, because they're the ones that have the ability to do it. So I'm not so sure that Justice Kagan's concerns are as salient as they possibly could be. And I also think that, look, watchdog groups and political opponents are going to be looking for that kind of earmarking, and they'll make a legal issue of it.
6: Point well taken. Most importantly, I'm not running for Congress. Don't worry. secondly, I think that part of the reason that the opinion is not as in probably her sentiment catastrophic as Justice Kagan might have said, or as impactful, is precisely because of the independent expenditure doorway already being open. And there's a bit of a difference, right? When you're doing the independent expenditure, if you're trying to help, you know, candidate John Smith, you have to figure out, like, okay, I've got this $500,000. I do want to direct it to his district and his campaign. How can I, without coordinating, most usefully do that? Whereas with a pure coordinated expenditure that's not an independent expenditure, you can just send the money over to the candidate, and he'll put it in his campaign treasury and spend it exactly how he wants. So it's not exactly the same, but I do think that a big truck sort of has already been driven through the $7,000 limit, and this is a marginal additional change. So I think Jason and I are not very far apart in that. If it's okay.
5: Can I just add one more practical thing that probably is relevant to the bosses of the people in this room who are elected officials?
3: Attorneys discussing the impact of Supreme Court rulings on upcoming elections.
5: Assume that a lot of you know what lowest unit charge is for television. Nod your heads. Some of you do. Lowest unit charge basically says that in the time periods leading up to primaries and general elections, broadcast stations, radio, television, satellite, cable, have to offer the lowest unit charge to candidates in the time periods close to elections. What that means is if I am running for office, my campaign can buy time at the same discount that Coca-Cola does, even though I'm not as big an advertiser as Coca-Cola. When the parties and the candidates do coordinated expenditures, the FCC for years has maintained that as long as there is a candidate use, that joint ad paid for by the party and authorized by the candidate is eligible for the lowest unit charge. So for that same $500,000, a candidate in coordination with the party can now buy a lot more television than an independent expenditure can for the same $500,000. So it is a hugely significant thing when you're talking about the purchase of broadcast advertising.
6: Well, let's turn now to what I would say is the most important election law case of the last term, which is Louisiana versus Calais. You know, Lexi, later, why don't we go, no, let's go back to the slide you're on. Feel free to have a seat because it'll be a while till I do go to anything with a slide, but I don't want you to stand up there and I don't want to stand up there.
4: So you can tell me when to click.
6: Oh, perfect. Thank you. So I think that's perfect. So look, Louisiana versus Calais. Now here's a case that I think is an unmitigated disaster and an extremely important one. I think it's been somewhat misunderstood for a couple reasons. The main holding is about the Voting Rights Act. It's about a statute. And the majority says we are just reinterpreting it. We are updating our interpretation of specifically Section 2 of the Voting Rights Act as it applies to what are called minority vote dilution claims. Those are the kind of claims that deal with redistricting. The dissent says this is effectively the demise, the end of the Voting Rights Act. I think a lot of the press coverage came a little bit down the middle, understandably, because it's hard to referee that. But I will make the claim that if anything, even the dissent understated the significance of what this does to the statute, and I'll explain that in a minute. The other reason that I think that the case is somewhat undersold, if anything, is that although it is about the statute, it says some things, and particularly when read in combination with other cases that came down this term, suggests some things about changes in constitutional, not statutory, constitutional interpretation that are very significant and have gotten way less attention than they deserve. Before I dive in, a quick word about language. Louisiana versus Calais dealt with Black voting rights, and it dealt with congressional districts. So I'll sometimes talk interchangeably about minority voters or Black voters. I'll sometimes talk about congressional districts or congressional delegations. But everything I'm saying here applies across the board to all sorts of racial and ethnic groups, Latinos, Native Americans, Asian Americans, white Americans, and so forth. It also applies to state legislative districts every bit as much as congressional, to local redistricting, et cetera. So Section 2 of the Voting Rights Act is what allowed minority voters, Black voters, to bring vote dilution claims without having to say, what I don't like about this map was intentionally, purposefully, racially discriminatory. It is really hard to show that a legislature passing a map as an entire entity, not just an individual member or two, but as an entity, is engaging in intentional or purposeful racial discrimination. So being able to make the statutory claim without having to prove that made Section 2 of the Voting Rights Act way more powerful and way more impactful than the constitutional provision on which it's based. So what is a minority vote dilution claim? Basically, you are challenging a redistricting map on the ground that it's going to elect too many candidates opposed by your racial group and too few candidates supported by your racial group. So in a case, for example, where a racial minority is also effectively sort of a political minority, can't win statewide elections for all practical purposes. If the districts are all drawn to be kind of a microcosm of the state, the minority group might be effectively shut out of office. So even though it's a sizable group and it's cohesive, it may be unable to elect its preferred candidates. So once you divide a state into, say, a bunch of congressional districts, there might be an expectation that some of the districts will elect minority opposed candidates, but probably most of them, but some would elect minority preferred candidates. Yet if the way the district lines are drawn prevents that from happening, so it's either a complete shutout or what's perceived as an underrepresentation of the minority group, then there may be a claim to minority vote dilution. Now, first of all, let me say the obvious, which is this requires that there be some kind of polarization, that minority voters prefer one set of candidates and the rest of the electorate prefers different candidates. If they all prefer the same candidates, everyone's going to be happy, at least in the aggregate. So at least pre-Calais, this kind of polarization based on race could be because, again, I'll use black voters as an example. It could be because black voters want to vote for black candidates and other voters don't. It could be because black voters want to vote for candidates who believe in big governmental programs and other voters oppose that. It could be because, black voters want to vote for Democrats and the rest of the electorate is mostly Republican. So whatever the basis is, polarization is key. But it's not enough for minority voters bringing a Section 2 Voting Rights Act minority vote dilution claim to say we've got polarized voting. They've got to show that it can be fixed. So if they're complaining about a map, drawing districts in a way that's going to result in too many of their opponents basically winning office, they have to show a better map that will likely replace at least one minority-opposed successful candidate with a successful minority-preferred candidate. That's the whole point of bringing a minority vote dilution claim, is to change the map so that the set of winners is changed. Now, pre-Calais, there were some defenses you could bring. If the minority group came in with a map that was really bizarre and had districts that had, you know, crazy shapes, really non-compact, maybe that snaked along a highway or a river and then jumped into the black neighborhood of every city or county it touched, things like that, then the map wouldn't be reasonable, the proposed map of the minority voters would not be reasonably configured. It would not be compliant with what's called traditional districting criteria, contiguity, compactness, respect for counties, respect for cities, stuff like that. And then the question is, well, how good do you have to be when if you're a minority voter presenting a proposed alternative map? How compact do the districts have to be? How respectful of cities? And on. And basically, the normal rule was, well, if you're at least as good on those things as the map you're challenging as being dilutive, then...
3: Attorney Sam Hirsch.
6: Packed enough. Surely you're respectful enough of political subdivisions. But, you know, drawing a successful map that would change the composition of, a congressional delegation without running afoul of these traditional district criteria is not easy. In some cases, it's impossible. So that defense that you have to be, that the proposed map has to be reasonably configured, respectful of these traditional district criteria, was an important defense. Post-Calais, though, not only do states have that defense, they have this additional defense that is way more powerful. You can draw a lot of maps with a bunch of compact districts, respecting counties and cities and all that, but they'll have wildly different outcomes. Some may elect many minority preferred candidates. Some may elect none. But there's this other kind of thing, and any of you who've done redistricting know you don't stop once you have a bunch of compact districts. You focus on these other things, and loosely we'll call them political criteria. It's basically everything else, political goals, political objectives. I may, if I'm drawing a map, I may want a certain number of Democratic winners and a certain number of Republican winners. I may want them all to be of one party if that's my party and I think I can do that. We may want to protect incumbents. We may want to minimize change from the last map, which also tends to protect incumbents. We may want to protect specific candidates and their winning margins in general elections, but also maybe in primaries. We may want for particular candidates to keep their homes and the high school they went to and their churches, maybe their former districts in the new district. we may want to exclude some potential challenger. Let's say I'm a member of Congress and I'm pushing for a particular map. I may want to exclude some state legislator who wants to come up and challenge me and exclude her home or at least a big chunk of her district from my district so that she can't successfully take me on in a challenge. I may want the airport in my district because I'm on the transportation committee. I may want the bank headquarters in my district because the bank's PAC gives me a bunch of money. The court actually said we don't even care if these political criteria are specified or not. In other words, it doesn't have to be a list of them. Maps almost inherently contain dozens, hundreds, thousands of these political objectives and goals. And basically, the court said if a state can point to stuff like that and say, if you accept these black plaintiffs' alternative map, you're destroying some part of that, then that's a basis for rejecting the black plaintiff's alternative map and therefore the black plaintiff's minority vote dilution claim. So unless you have an absolute idiot for a lawyer, if you're the state attorney general defending a map, you can always come up with a huge list after the fact of reasons why the status quo map is just lovely and why every single map that the plaintiffs present as an alternative is unacceptable. Oh, it doesn't have the airport. Oh, this incumbent might get challenged. Oh, it has one more district for the party I don't like. Whatever. So basically, it has now become impossible for plaintiffs to win these cases under the Voting Rights Act. And the Voting Rights Act is, over the last 40 years, the single biggest reason why our legislatures and our Congress is as diverse as are as diverse as they are today. So this is a big deal. And that's just the statute. Now on to the part that has gotten much less coverage. If the kind of defense I just raised, oh, the airport's in the wrong district, oh, there's not enough Republicans or Democrats, whatever it might be, is an adequate defense to a Voting Rights Act statutory claim of minority vote dilution, it might very well be a good enough defense to a constitutional claim of minority vote dilution. Those two claims are the same, except if you bring your claim under the Constitution, you have to prove that the racial discrimination was intentional, purposeful, that it was a motivation of the legislature. It's incredibly hard to prove that. But even if you had smoking gun evidence, it could be that this defense that has been created by the Calais court will bleed over into these constitutional cases. If that is true, minority voters can't win a vote dilution claim under the statute, the Voting Rights Act, or under the Constitution, which means they have just no argument for ever saying, this map is unfair to my racial group. It elects too many candidates that my group opposes and too few that it prefers, and that's got to change. So we see a bit of that in the Alabama case that came out 7 weeks after Louisiana versus Calais. And this is an open question. The court did not clearly resolve it, but it appears that constitutional as well as statutory vote dilution claims may be in deep, deep, deep trouble. Lastly, well, that's all about sort of the future and the ability to create new minority districts or additional minority districts. What about the existing ones? Are they vulnerable? This requires a slight a digression into racial gerrymandering claims. That may sound similar to a minority vote dilution claim. It is an entirely different animal. It's what Justice O'Connor called an analytically distinct claim. Minority vote dilution claims are about the amount of political power that different racial groups have. Are you winning elections or not? Racial gerrymandering claims are different. They're about whether the government, the state in this case, is using race too much. Is the use of race excessive and unjustified? That was actually the claim brought in Louisiana, that the map was too race-based. And it was so clear, frankly, that from that map, we can look at a picture of it in a second, it was so clear that it was under the existing test excessively race-based that the whole question was, well, is it justifiable because the Voting Rights Act required the drawing of such a district that was heavily race-based? And that's why the Calais court really wrote almost entirely about the statutory issue, about what does the Voting Rights Act require.
3: Attorney Sam Hirsch talking about the impact of recent Supreme Court rulings on upcoming elections.
6: The test for whether something is presumptively unconstitutional as excessively racial in a racial gerrymandering claim, The test has long been, did race matter so much that it ran roughshod over, that it predominated is the word, did it predominate over those traditional districting criteria I talked about earlier, compactness, contiguity, respect for counties, et cetera. And if a, I think it would be helpful actually now to look at a map. So let's look at slide 13 if we can. One more. So especially in that left map, that yellow district is a majority black district. And I think we can all agree that is pretty screwy looking, right? It's like a big Z-shaped district with a gazillion arms. And that was viewed as

0: were subject to constitutional attack. What's new in Calais is there is a six-justice majority saying that predominance test is a problem, quote, a problem, because usually we think whenever the government, whenever the state uses race at all, it's presumptively unconstitutional. Not just if they use race in a predominant, heavy-handed way, but use it at all. Now, the little red districts there in New Orleans, race was used in drawing those because they were majority black, too, and they were intentionally majority black. So is that district now subject to a constitutional attack? This is a question that Justice Kagan kind of hinted at, but she didn't express it really as a matter of replacing the race predominant test that we've had for three decades with an any use of race is presumptively constitutional test, which the Calais court seems to be adopting. And if any use of race is presumptively unconstitutional, probably the district's unconstitutional because you can't any longer say, yeah, but I had to do it under the Voting Rights Act because the Voting Rights Act has been decimated. So this means that minority districts all over the country are potentially at risk. Can we go to the very last slide there? And to me, next. Yes. This is sort of the tragedy of it all. There's this notion floating around out there that, geez, you just can't, be sufficiently protective of minority voters and sufficiently protective of counties and here in Louisiana parishes and cities and compactness. And, you shouldn't be able to look at a map and say immediately, gee, one of these districts really looks different. Maybe that's because it was majority black. Oh, it is majority black. Oh, it's unconstitutional. In this map, you can't even look at it and tell me, I don't think, which two districts are the majority black ones, or excuse me, not the majority black ones. Which of these two districts are the districts that will elect black preferred candidates? Four of these districts will elect white preferred candidates over the opposition of most of their black voters. Two of the districts will elect black preferred candidates over the opposition of most white voters. And it's really not obvious which ones are which. I'll tell you, the green one in the bottom right in the southeast and the bright blue one are the actual black opportunity districts. And the other four are heavily white, heavily Republican districts that would be very friendly to their Republican incumbents. But there's nothing that sort of jumps out at you as like, oh, something manipulative, something weird's going on here. This is a map that my clients prepared and presented to the court in Calais, but unfortunately got no traction. But I think it puts the lie to this notion that the Constitution is telling us to pay less attention to race, the Voting Rights Act is telling us to pay more attention to race, you can't possibly get it right. I think that's almost never the case. I think there are ways to, through good map making and fair-minded approaches to redistricting, get it right, and now the court has said, we're just gonna throw the towel in and there will be no federal law supporting fair treatment of racial minority voters in the future.
1: So as you can imagine, I have a different view of Calais than Sam. So in full disclosure, I've actually represented Louisiana through a lot of Calais. And so I have two themes I want to hit on. One is I want to kind of give you a perspective of what's happened to the Voting Rights Act over the last 40 years in terms of how it has played out politically. So there was a time when minority advocates and Republicans actually got together and tried to create more majority-minority districts. In the 80s and 90s, there was this sort of strange, what we would think of today as a very strange alliance between minority advocates and Republicans who were trying to create more majority-minority districts. Because what happened when you created a majority-minority district? Every district around it became more Republican. So there was a time when you had this interesting alliance between Republicans and minority groups. What has happened over time, particularly in the Southeast, as African Americans continue to identify with the Democratic Party at a very high rate and white voters have continued to move away from the Democratic Party, in Louisiana, what you have now is essentially a situation where there are very, very few white Democrats except in some of the urban centers like New Orleans and Baton Rouge. Outside of that, there are very few white Democratic voters left in Louisiana. So what Republican political strategists hear when they say we want another minority opportunity district in Louisiana, in Georgia, in Alabama, what the political analysts say is, okay, what they really mean is another Democrat district, right? And so what happened is I think you had some Democrat activists or Democrat lawyers who basically had unlimited budgets who went all over the South trying to see where

0: else they could use the law to force the creation of another majority Democrat district, right? Happened to correlate with African-American in the Southeast, and so they pursued this to no end. And I think what you see from the court is a giant backlash against that sort of political manipulation of the Voting Rights Act. So that's sort of one theme that's going on here. And then you have the sort of in Louisiana theme that I think is important to the history of sort of how this came about.
1: Attorney Jason Torchinsky.
0: Louisiana, since the 1960s, has historically had a district that centered around the city of New Orleans, right? This is in the 60s and the 70s and the 80s. There was this district that's kind of centered around New Orleans. And given the African-American population in New Orleans, it was majority black. What happened in the early 2000s, and I was actually with the Justice Department and did a stint down in the South after Hurricane Katrina, but Hurricane Katrina caused a mass migration inside the state of Louisiana from the New Orleans area to other parts of the state. About 250,000 people, or almost 300,000 people, moved from the greater New Orleans area to the greater Baton Rouge area. I live in Northern Virginia in Arlington County, which has about 250,000 people. It literally means picking up Arlington County and moving everybody that lives in Arlington County 60 miles. That's like out to Loudoun past Dulles Airport, for those of you who know Northern Virginia. That's a massive number of people. So what happened was, when the 2010 redistricting came around, the state couldn't maintain a majority-minority district around the New Orleans, around greater New Orleans. So what happened was you created, can you go back like two slides? One more forward. Back one. Okay. So what you wound up with was this district that basically went up the river from New Orleans to Baton Rouge and combined the sort of African-American population that had moved towards Baton Rouge with the African-American population that remained in New Orleans, and you had this district that kind of went up the Mississippi River. And that's kind of why it looks snake-like, because it's literally following the curves of the Mississippi River. So that district existed, was created in 2011 following the 2010 census, and that continued to exist for a decade. And then 10 years later, what happened was you had this interesting situation in Louisiana, where you had, and this is now we're into 2021, and you had a Democratic governor and a Republican legislature. And the Democratic governor was convinced by these same activist lawyers to say, look, you should draw an additional majority-minority district, i.e. a majority Democrat district in Louisiana, and you should use the Voting Rights Act to force the legislature to do it. Legislature said, no, we're just going to keep what we have, and you know, you need to live with that. And the governor said, no, I'm not doing it. Governor vetoed it. Legislature overrode the governor's veto, and we wound up in court in front of a single judge in the Middle District of Louisiana after a preliminary injunction hearing and a trip up to the Supreme Court and back down to the Fifth Circuit. Ultimately, the court said, you know, the injunction stayed and said you have to draw this second majority-minority district to satisfy the Voting Rights Act. So fast forward 2 years later, the then Attorney General Jeff Landry is now Governor Jeff Landry, and Jeff Landry says, all right, we're going to draw a second majority-minority district, but we're going to protect Julia Letlow, who was a House member who was in the Appropriations Committee. We're going to protect the Speaker of the House, who happens to live up near Shreveport, and we're going to protect Steve Scalise, who is the House Majority Leader, who happens to live near New Orleans. So for those of you who don't know Louisiana geography, Monroe is in the upper right-hand corner of the state, Shreveport is in the upper left-hand corner of the state, and New Orleans is down in the lower right-hand corner of the state. So that's what resulted in the district that was drawn in 2023, which is the district that stretched, sorry, in 2024, which was the district that stretched from Baton Rouge to Shreveport, because there isn't enough African-American population in southeastern Louisiana to draw two majority-minority districts. So in order to draw the second majority-minority district, you have to go somewhere else. What Sam's map does is takes it up towards Monroe. What the plaintiff's map did was take it up towards Monroe, and grab the African American population in Monroe. What the legislature's map did was take it up towards Shreveport. So, map passed, and literally within 10 days, the plaintiffs in Calais filed their lawsuit claiming it was an unconstitutional gerrymander. So the legislature defends it and says, look, Middle District told us we had to do this, but we also had this political objective, which was protecting Julia Letlow, protecting the Speaker, and protecting the House Majority Leader. And then the Calais court says, nope, you unconstitutionally, you know, considered race too much. So if you're the legislature, you drew the one district, the one majority black district map, and the court and the middle district court told you, no, it's a violation of the Voting Rights Act to do it. And then you draw a second majority minority district, and the western district tells you you've unconstitutionally considered race by drawing a second majority minority district. Like, what do you do if you are that legislature, right? You have to go to the Supreme Court to get this resolved. And so when it got up to the Supreme Court, as Sam said, the Supreme Court basically said, look, the use of race in government decision making is extremely limited. And if you've got these other factors that you can point to that are not essentially the intentional discrimination, you can defend almost any map now, post-Calais. So I think as we look forward to the 2030 redistricting, those of you sitting in this room are going to have a lot more power over what your maps look like than you did before, because what would happen, you know, in the pre-Calais world is you would have various people with PhDs come through and say, well, you have to do this because the Voting Rights Act requires it. Well, I think under the new interpretation of Section 2 that the Supreme Court laid out, I think it's going to be, maybe you'll find some state legislative districts that may be required under the new Section 2, but I think as you get to larger jurisdictions like state senate districts and congressional districts, you're going to find sort of less application of the new conception of Section 2. I think it still might apply in some local areas where you've got really high minority populations that are highly concentrated, but enough to make a majority in a relatively small district. But I think when you get up to, you know, the size of a congressional district that's, you know, 750,000 people and you need 375,000 people geographically concentrated to make a majority, I think it's going to be hard to find those.
1: Attorney Jason Torchinsky.
0: I think that if you look at smaller levels of geography, you may still find an application for Section 2, even as interpreted by the Supreme Court. So, I know Sam thinks it's going to cause the sky to fall. I actually think the less use of government race and decision making, the better. So I think we have slightly different views about whether Calais is a catastrophe or whether Calais is great. But I think you see that dynamic playing out between Sam and I.
2: So we definitely have, can you go back to that last the slide as one map? We definitely have different views on sort of the ultimate, like, is this good or, yes, please, is this good or bad? But I agree with about 90% of the facts that Jason just named. But the thing that is now not possible is this map, okay? Jason posited the question of, like, how do you deal with, like, you know, you do this, you're in trouble, you do that, you're in trouble. This map protects Letlow, protects the Speaker, protects Majority Leader Scalise, and it creates, this is actually turns out to be the key in Louisiana, a 45% black district in the Baton Rouge area, that's the blue one, and a 44% black district in the New Orleans area, that's the green one. Now, they're not majority black, but they are enough black that they are quite likely, in the case of the New Orleans district, all but certain, to elect a black preferred candidate, even if there's a very strong white preferred candidate running against him or her. So this would result in a map where two black preferred and four white preferred candidates are likely to win, might be 1 in 5, but probably 2 in 4, in a state that's 1/3 black. And it would probably be 2 Democrats and 4 Republicans in a state that's about 40% Democratic, 60% Republican. I don't view that as a bad thing. But because race was considered at least a little bit in drawing this map, query whether it would even pass this court's test. So rather than go back and forth more, we only have, I think, 9 minutes left, and we want to open it up to Q&A from the audience.
3: So before we go to Q&A, we have to do the Watson-Boss lightning round.
0: Oh, okay. We're going to... I'll just do real quick. Okay, so Watson, so Bost is the case that basically was out of Illinois, and an incumbent congressman wanted to challenge an election law about how to count ballots, and ultimately the lower court said, no, you know, unless it's basically an election determinative sort of thing, you really can't challenge it. And the Supreme Court said, no, candidates basically get special consideration when they want to challenge election laws that affect their election. So it means that what the court is really, the way I read Bost is what the court really said is, we the courts would rather hear challenges to election laws earlier in the cycle than just in time before election day, or worse, post-election. So this opens up the door to candidates having cases heard by courts in places where you wouldn't otherwise think that candidates had standing. So that was an important procedural decision. What Boss was challenging was the counting of late received ballots or ballots received after Election Day in Illinois. But Boss was only up there on a procedural thing. Boss was the precursor to Watson, which was the case out of Mississippi where the Republican Secretary of State was defending his state's law against an attack by the Republican National Committee. Yes, I said that correctly. So what the court said is, look, the states have the leeway to allow ballots to come in after Election Day because Election Day, we still have the one Election Day. They still have to be, you know, postmarked before Election Day or received so close in time to Election Day that they couldn't have otherwise been filled out after the election. And so the states that were trying to preserve the late arriving ballots ultimately prevailed. And again, in a case where you had the Republican National Committee suing the Republican Secretary of State in Mississippi, and the Republican Secretary of State actually prevailed against the Republican National Committee. So that was my lightning round on Boston Watson.
2: One sentence. Both cases involved President Trump's appointee, Justice Barrett, and President Obama's appointee, Justice Kagan, agreeing, and I think they were both right.
3: Okay, let's see if I can get the QR code back up again. Oh, there we go. So if you have questions, we have a little bit of time left for questions, so you can submit them through the QR code. And we'll get started with one question about public financing. Some states have laws that allow candidates to receive public financing, and as a condition of receiving that public financing, they impose spending limits. How, if at all, will NRSC affect those spending limits?
0: I don't think that public financing is that impacted by NRSC because in other cases the Supreme Court has basically said it's a contract, right? You agree to receive these public dollars and in exchange you do the following. I don't think NRSC disturbs that exchange. So I think public financing survives NRSC.
2: I agree.
3: Great. Next question. Curious to know both of your thoughts about adopting multi-member districts with proportional representation. It might be an ambitious idea, but some argue this would make district lines less determinative of party majorities and disentangle voter groups' political interests from their party affiliation.
0: So I'll tell you, one of the most interesting election systems in the world, I think, is Germany. In Germany, you get two votes. You get your party vote and you get your local district vote. And the way it works in the Bundestag is they've got this Germanic algebraic formula, but basically the number of seats that you win in the Bundestag essentially matches your national vote, even if you don't have enough local candidates winning. So it changes incentives because the political parties have an incentive to turn out every one of their voters, even in a local district where they know they're going to win that local district, because when that person in that local district casts their national vote, it helps with their overall percentage. The problem in the United States is most of the time we have kind of a first-past-the-post election. And so your incentive, if you are running in a, you know, primarily Democratic district, you have no incentive to try to get more than 51% of the vote. You don't have an incentive to win 75% of the vote, even if you're in a 75% Democrat district, because that extra vote doesn't count for anything. So I think it's an interesting concept. I think the German concept is fascinating, and it's almost the closest analogy I can think of to these folks who are arguing for this kind of proportional representation. But what it does is it changes the political geography and the political incentives to turn out more of your own voters, even in places where you know you're winning the local seat. And we just haven't – I don't know that anybody's experimented with that in the United States.
2: Wow. I agree with Jason on this, and I was about to float the German and also Swedish examples as well. Rather than getting rid of our most local districts, our single-member districts, those are the smallest ones, where, in theory at least, the legislators should be closest to the people and vice versa, which I think is a really good thing, rather than getting rid of them, just compensate for the possibility that they're gerrymandered to be unfair by layering over the top some additional seats that go to whichever party got unfair treatment from the single-member districting. So it's exactly what Jason has said. So it's called a mixed member proportional system. If you want to read more about it, there's a great article that came out about a week ago by Paul Starr from the American Prospect that makes the case that we should just enlarge the House by about a third, the House of Representatives, and basically allow states to use multi-member districts
4: but they are, would be used specifically to cure the unfairness of partisan gerrymanders and level up the legislature so that whoever basically has the most support in a given year, and right now some years will be Democrats, some years will be Republicans, would control the House, and you'd basically eliminate the possibility that in a year when one party is more popular, the other still gets more seats, which is not a good thing. So I think we're remarkably aligned here. Thank you, Jason.
0: Yeah, I mean, I think it would be fascinating if some state or county or something tried this just as a political science experiment, just to see if it actually works in practice in America. It works in Germany.
4: Yeah.
3: Great. So a few different versions of this one. Some states have their own Voting Rights Act or voting rights laws. How do you think Calais will affect those laws?
0: I think those laws are on the chopping block post-Calais.
4: Totally agree. And if you want some evidence of that, there was a case involving not a state VRA, but a state constitutional provision that expressly protected minority voters' opportunity to elect their preferred candidates in New York State. And there was a decision that went up on the emergency docket to the U.S. Supreme Court and was decided March 2nd, called Maliotakis. And everything that Justice Alito, who wrote Calais, said in his concurrence in Maliotakis, suggests that state, in that case constitutional law, but I think it would be the same for a state VRA, State Voting Rights Act, is going to be hard to defend as long as we have this six-justice majority in our U.S. Supreme Court. So for the very same reasons that Calais went down, state VRAs are still in effect today, but they're going to be subject to some difficult challenges ahead.
0: Yeah, I actually wrote an op-ed in the Wall Street Journal on disparate impact stuff that came out shortly after Calais, and I think really what the court is saying is, and people will have various interpretations of this, but essentially, any time the government considers race, it's going to have a really hard time doing it, whether it's in the state VRA context, the state constitutional context, a racial preference context, a scholarship program that's only for certain people of certain races. I mean, I think any government decision making that is premised on race as a criteria is going to have a hard time surviving in a post-Calais world.
4: Can I say one thing about this? So we're talking about how state VRAs could be in trouble. I talked earlier about how existing minority districts could be in trouble, about how constitutional vote dilution claims could be in trouble. Those are predictive matters about what will happen when a case like that eventually gets up to the U.S. Supreme Court. Don't lose sight of the fact, though, that in the meantime, the law has not yet changed in those areas. So we're giving you pretty similar predictions about where it's heading. And 10 years from now, or some number of years from now, I have a feeling we're both going to be proved right. But right now, those state VRAs work. Right now, intentional vote dilution claims work. The predominantly racial standard rather than the any use of race standard is the relevant one for a racial gerrymandering claim until the U.S. Supreme Court says otherwise. So there is going to be a period of turmoil and fight while the older state of the law is still technically on the books and before the new law gets imposed in these other areas beyond the narrow but a very important one that they already decided in Calais. It's an important point. Don't to those of you that don't like this change, more like me than like Jason, don't give up the fight because there's still something to fight over, and delay and time and inertia are on our side, and you don't want to just roll over.
3: Great. I know we're at time, and I know there were a bunch of questions we didn't get to, so unless Sam and Jason have to immediately get on a plane, maybe they can hang around for a few more questions.
0: Okay.
3: So thank you for coming. Thank you for staying. And like all of the other sessions, please provide feedback by scanning this QR code. Thanks again for coming.
1: Attorneys Sam Hirsch and Jason Torchinsky talking about the impact of recent Supreme Court rulings on upcoming elections. This discussion took place at the National Conference of State Legislatures Summit in Chicago on July 27th.
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6: Welcome to back to the program. We're joined now by James Carville. He's a longtime Democratic strategist, and he co-hosts a podcast called Politics War Room. James Carville, welcome to the program.
7: Well, thank you.
6: So what's your assessment of the current state of the Democratic Party and this recent rise of Democratic Socialist candidates?
7: Well, the Democratic Party is actually a coalition. And clearly, the rise of the DSA, our coalition had always been, to me, lean way too urban. The DSA is basically an urban-based political movement that would test the outer limits of the Democratic coalition. And, it remains to be seen. It will manifest itself for certain in 2028 when Democrats nominate a presidential candidate.
6: But currently they are winning elections now for this cycle. So do you think?
7: Well, wait a minute. They're winning some primaries. Okay. And they're also, the press tends to focus on everyone that they win, but never any that they lose. And, you know, we will see what happens, you know, at the end of the 26th cycle, but more importantly, in the 28th cycle, they're going to have to run somebody for president. Let's see how well they do.
6: There was a recent CNN poll that indicates that a third of Democrats now identify as Democratic Socialists. This is mostly led by young people, and by young we mean under 45. What do you make of that trend?
7: Look, a lot of this is not just younger people. It's heavily younger white people. And you see that more and more. And I suspect it's something that you're going to continue to see. But this movement is mostly coming from educated younger whites. It has not had much of an effect yet in the black community. We'll see where it is going forward.
6: So, James Carville, you seem pretty dismissive of the Democratic Socialists. You just don't think it's that big of a deal?
7: Well, I don't know if I don't know. I can't say I'm dismissive about them. They got a nominee that they were behind in Michigan and one in Wisconsin. Whew. And they've won some races in New York. I just know that the coalition is going to be tested in the coming couple of years, like it's never been tested before. It's going to be something that we're going to have to deal with. And maybe 2028 will cause the two-party system to realign itself, or maybe we'll have more than two parties. I don't know, but it's going to be hard to keep everybody under the same roof in this giant tent we have.
6: And Republicans have been calling Democratic Socialists communists. What do you think of that?
7: Instead of calling Democrats communists since the 1940s. And if I had the record of failure that they have, and understand how big of a failure that we're going through in this country, we're having an economic failure, the proportions of which are pretty significant. We've lost a war. I don't think there's much doubt about that. We've lost all of our allies. We're over $40 trillion in debt. I don't know if I were a member of the Republican Party, I don't how do you get up in the morning and look at yourself in the mirror? I really wouldn't know if I was in a party that had failed us colossally.
6: Well, I mean, do you mean in the last 2 years? Because they certainly won the last presidential election. They are in control of the House and the Senate.
7: Let me be clear. January 20th, 2025. Donald Trump took office. The Republicans had complete control of the House of Representatives, the United States Senate, and the United States Supreme Court. We have had a bad, bad 2 years, 8-9 months. Really bad. And all of the sound and fury and distractions and Democratic Socialists and what about this and what about ism and who happened here cannot distract from the major colossal failure the United States is going through right now.
6: Well, I'm going to give you one more what about, and that's about Hassan Piker, who's a leftist streamer. And you've made news recently because you said if he remains a force in the Democratic Party, then you're out of here. So what would you like to add to that?
7: I don't have much to add. To my knowledge, he's never run for office before. The only thing he's ever run is his mouth. And I guess he'll just keep running his mouth. I can't do anything about that. And let's see how these elections go. you know, we're going to see, in particular 2028, where the real Democratic Party is.
6: Well, let's take a look at what Senator Bernie Sanders said about this, about Hassan Piker, and then I'll have you respond to it.
8: So when someone like James Carville says he doesn't want to be in the same political party as Hassan Piker, which one are you going to take?
9: Well, that's not much of a choice. If Mr. Carville doesn't want to be in my party, the party that I belong to, that Piker, that El Sayed belongs to, he can start his own party. But, yeah. Look, what we are doing now is, you know, you could turn the tables around and say, do you really want to be in a party where your leadership is taking huge amounts of money from AIPAC, which is supporting an extremist Netanyahu government that many of us believe have committed genocide? Do you want to be in a party with people who do that? Do you want to be in a party which has not stood up to the AI industry because they got a lot of money from AI or from crypto? So you could pick, you know, you could pick whatever you want to pick. But I think we need a big tent, and I think people like Piker should be welcome into that, certainly.
6: What do you think, James Carville?
7: Well, I would have to do a little fact-checking here, if you don't mind. I've been a Democrat my entire adult life. Bernie Sanders has not. So I don't know where he gets off telling me I'm not a member of the party, but he is, because he was very careful not to say he was not a Democrat. He was a socialist, and he ran under that label. But I don't need lectures on what it means to be a Democrat. I really don't. And for somebody who's not really a Democrat.
6: If you'd like to join our conversation with James Carville, if you've got a question about the direction of the Democratic Party or about campaign 2026, call us now. Republicans are on 202-748-8001, Democrats 202-748-8000, and Independents 202-748-8002, and we'll get to your calls shortly. James Carville, I want to ask you about specific races, starting with Michigan Senate race. This is going to be between Abdul El Sayed and Mike Rogers. Where do you see that race going?
7: Well, they're going to obviously, El Sayed has said some controversial things. They're going to keep pounding that. And they're going to pound left-wing politics, and they're going to pound Donald Trump's run in Michigan. And it just depends on what Michigan voters are more obsessed with. Some idiotic left-wing talking points that somebody uttered some years ago, or the colossal failure that Michigan and the United States is going through now. So I still think Piker can win in the end, because I think Trump is going to be the motivating factor in this race. El Sayed can win in the end.
6: When you say that President Trump will be the motivating factor in this race, explain that, because you have previously been critical of Democrats putting all the focus on Donald Trump.
7: I wrote that in January of 2025. I think it turned out to be really good advice, that the Democrats should allow him to collapse under his own weight. He has officially collapsed under his own weight. And now's the time to just keep reminding people about that. You know, and I would say this, when the facts change, I change my mind. I don't know what other people do, but I do think the strategy of giving them a little rope and letting them hang himself has worked really, really well.
6: I want to ask
7: and
6: you,
7: now yep. It's time to reap the benefits of that.
6: I want to ask you about Graham Plattner, the former candidate in Maine, and Mediaite has a quote from you saying it's a shame he's not still around, and that he may have been the most talented Democrat since Obama. Is that correct? Do you still stand by that?
7: Well, I guess I did say that, and I guess context. I never saw him campaign, but when I was reading stories about his ability to connect with people, his ability to frame a message and what he was saying, and I watched clips of him, and I got to tell you, the guy was a good candidate. I mean, he was just a really, really good candidate. He had a lot of demons to overcome, and we all know that story. But in terms of sheer political talent, he had it. I would stand by that statement any day of the week.
6: Do you think he should have stayed in the race?
10: Oh, I don't know. I mean, apparently he thought he couldn't at the time. And you don't know what's going on in a person's life. You don't know his political life, his family life, a lot of other things.
6: And allegations of sexual assault.
10: God, you're going to win. And he had all of that. And there's a Senate seat that Natalie chose to get out. It's the one we're going to win. It's not even that close.
6: All right, and here is Keith. He is calling us from Palm Bay, Florida, Republican line. You're on with James Carville.
11: Good morning, y'all. James, if you don't mind me calling you James.
10: I love that. What's my name? Please do.
11: As much as I disagree with most everything you say, I've always respected you, and I've always enjoyed you and Mary having together back and forth. I hope she's doing okay. I haven't heard.
10: She's doing great. She's exactly in Iceland now, great. Watching the eclipse.
11: I'd like to see y'all get back together and do the crossfire like your old days and stuff. Anyway,
10: thank you.
11: To get to my point, a lot of Republicans are passed around, and I believe it reflects a lot, is that they're calling it the red-green revolution. And whether you call them socialists or communists, joining together with the Islamists to take over things. And what's ironic is that's what happened to Iran in 79, where they joined first forces together, and then the green slaughtered the red after they helped them to get in power. But do you think there's something like that going on in the country, a red-green revolution? What's your thoughts on that?
10: Might be in 2% of the country's back of their mind, but no, I don't see anything like that going on. Not really. I mean, I think people are really focused on a lot more than most times. They're really focused on what's happening here, what's happening in their lives, the cost of everything, the gigantic corruption, the God knows what not. I think there's a real sense that this country internally is falling apart. And I think that's where people's mind is more focused than other places. But thank you.
6: And James Carville, do you think that frustration is going to translate into votes for Democrats this cycle? Or do you think that these people that are struggling are frustrated with both parties?
10: Well, two things can be true at the same time. I could tell you that they're not frustrated with both parties, but the way that people think, I think people think like this, if one party has all of the power and nothing is going right, well, what the heck do I have to lose? I'll vote for the other party. Because obviously the party that we put in there can't do the job. It's going in the wrong way. And of course, there's going to be, what about this? And what about Hassan Piker? What about the Thanksgiving Day? And what about something else? And at the end of the day, people say, we're losing a war. Costs are going up like crazy. We can't get anything done. We're losing all of our allies. Our budget deficit is $41 trillion, and they're going to vote the party that's in out in spite of the best effort to come up with every distraction we can to get people to not think about what's really going on in their country and their lives.
6: Here's Steve, a Democrat in Las Vegas. Good morning, Steve.
12: Hi, Mr. Carville, and host. I'm so honored to get a chance to speak to you. And thank you for your service all these years, Mr. Carville.
10: Thank you.
12: I'm a black voter who is 59. I first started following politics during the Iran hostage crisis when I was about 12. I think I've seen the entire thing play out up to this time. We need to surrender to Iran in order to achieve peace. It's a strategic surrender in the sense that we will offer them the recognition of the Palestinian statehood in exchange for opening the Strait of Hormuz. We have to understand that our politics with regard to Iran is built on race. And however racist we are, they are more racist than us. I appreciate the chance to hear your comments.
10: Well, thank you. I was a lot to digest there, but I leave the thing. Yeah, we've lost this war, and we're just trying to figure out how to get out of that right now. And the faster that we can execute that, the better off we're going to be. But it's pretty clear that this was a colossal mistake on about as many fronts as a colossal mistake can be. I don't buy some of the interpretations our recent caller had. I think it was just a colossal act of stupidity on the behalf of Trump, which falls in line with most things that he does.
6: On the independent line in Atlantic City, New Jersey, Patty, good morning.
13: Good morning. Thank you, C-SPAN. And to James Carville, I have to say my father was a huge fan of you. My mother is a huge fan. My husband and I are huge fans of you.
10: Oh, wow.
13: I just can't even say I am not worthy to even be speaking to you right now.
10: God.
13: I'm so excited to ask you these questions. I have 1,000 questions, but I kind of narrowed it down to a few. And all I can say is more Carville in this 26th election. I have to say that first. So I have just a few questions, and I want to see what you think. So my first question is, do you think that Bernie Sanders in 2016 divided the Democratic Party and gave us Trump in 2016?
6: Okay, hold on, Patty. Let's get an answer to that real quick.
10: Yes. Created a way. He got out, barely endorsed Hillary. Remember this, if you never remember anything you like. Jill Stein got more votes in Pennsylvania, Michigan, and Wisconsin than Hillary lost by. The fact that the Trump presidency begins with Bernie Sanders. Understand that. To not understand that is to just not understand American politics. And I might add, the Bush presidency, the second Bush presidency, started with Ralph Nader. Without Ralph Nader, Al Gore would have won easily. But that's
6: Patty,
10: the history.
6: Your next question, Patty.
13: So I'm Democratic-leaning, always been a Democrat. I consider myself an independent now, starting 15 years ago when the Democrats created the DBS movement, the boycott sanctions and divest from Israel. I'm a Jewish American from Philadelphia, live in Atlantic City now. By the way, Donald Trump ruined so many lives in Atlantic City. That should be looked at, but anyway. So, and now we have this virulent movement with the students in the Ivy Leagues, and, you know, I am just so mad at both parties right now. I don't know what to do. Obviously, I'm the spineless Republicans. I can't, and the corruption of the Republicans, so I can't go with that. So I kind of have to go with the Democrats, but I just don't know if I don't support the socialist movement. And my third question is, can the Democratic Socialists of America form their own party, like the Green Party? Because I'm kind of with you. I don't really want to be in that tent. But, of course, the Republicans allowed MAGA. So what do we do?
6: Okay. Go ahead, James Carville.
10: First of all, they do have their own party called Democratic Socialists of America. I wish they would continue to have their own party. We don't really need you. You're more trouble than you're worth, if you ask me. But they're going to run in Democratic policies. I don't know if the Democratic name is so bad, why do they keep using it? But your point is well taken. The other thing is, I remind people, there's a major election coming up in Israel, I think on October 27th. And I think it's highly likely there'll be a change in governments in Israel, and I think they'll have a very positive effect on American politics.
6: I mean, support for the Israeli government has been a big issue in this cycle and the rise of the Democratic Socialist candidates. So what do you think of that? Has that been a losing issue for Democrats?
10: Well, it's been a very difficult issue because, in my opinion, the government of Israel does things and has policies that a lot of Americans don't like and a lot of Democrats don't like. We don't like the aggressive settlements. We don't like a lot of policies that they've been engaged. But I think when people see it as a change policy, I don't think people, I think a lot of people feel like I do. We like Israel. Great. We don't like the policies of the current government of Israel. And I think people in Israel feel the same way. So I anticipate positive change coming out of there.
6: On the Republican line, Jacksonville, Florida. Bill, you're on the air.
14: Hey, thanks very much. I always enjoy your comments.
10: Thank you.
14: My concern for the Democrats here is that their leadership is absent because they rely too much on the voters to interpret news as it breaks each day. And as such, that reliance on their knowledge and has caused the failures to get the message across about who they are. Let me also, if I may, disagree with you on the Sanders 2016 race. I think had he been the nominee for the Democratic Party, he would have carried the day because he and Trump shared something or both of country, whereas Hillary was not, couldn't determine what she was. The sadness is that they're both being the same side, two sides of the same coin, that we got tails with Trump. But your thoughts, please.
10: Kind of off track of some of the questions there. What was
6: so he thinks that if Bernie Sanders had won the 2016 primary, he would have won the election. Do you agree with that?
10: I can't prove or disprove that, neither can he. But he wasn't the nominee, and I do think that his presence and his tepid endorsement and the left wing putting Jill Stein in a race is the reason that Trump is president. And I think there's very little doubt about that.
6: Felix is a Democrat in Fayetteville, North Carolina. Good morning.
15: Good morning, James, Mimi, and the American people. How are y'all on this beautiful day?
6: Good, thanks. Go right ahead.
15: Well, at my age, any day you get up, it's a beautiful day. This is my 14th president, and it seems that I used to be a Republican until 68, until Nixon come up with his Southern strategy. But I believe the Democratic problem is the marketing. First of all, let me give you three quick examples. This thing about Democratic socialist, it's about equivalent to the Republican evolution from Nixon, Reagan, and Gingrich revolutions, Teabaggers and the Freedom Caucus and MAGA. It's just our radicals. Second of all, if anyone desires for a true opinion on the Iran war or any war, simply advertise the requirement that it is required that everybody before their 18th birthday has to, if you're male, has to register for the draft the way I believe you did, James, and I did back in the 60s. Last of all, has to do with the tax situation, that big bodacious bill or whatever they call it. I was reading an article shortly after that. Mark Zuckerberg was traveling around the world in his super yacht, $300 million super yacht named Launchpad, which if he had a phone and a laptop, he could probably write that off as his office. But he took a one-time write-off of $18 billion on his taxes in 2024 due to that bill. Well, what product does Facebook or Metadata or Meta, whatever they call it, Meta, produce? Now, not only that, I read an article yesterday. This is the last thing. The last thing, that boat launch pad under Zuckerberg refused the maritime rule of helping a stranded boater off the coast of the most safe socialist state around, Alaska. Hell, they pay you to live there. And y'all keep up the great work. And
6: all
15: it's
6: right.
15: Democrat. For singular, Democrats for more than one, and Democratic Party for plural possessive. Somebody needs to get educated on English. Y'all have a great day.
6: James Carville, there's a lot there, but he did say that the Democrats are having a marketing problem. What do you think of that?
10: Yeah, you're always going to have a marketing problem if you have a presidential candidate. It's very hard for a congressional party to really have some kind of message consistency. Right now, our Morgan strategy is simply, we're not Trump. Vote for a change. And that can be pretty powerful through history, but this is going to have to be flushed out in 2028 by Democratic voters. It's just that simple. I mean, I keep coming back to the same thing, but it is the fundamental truth. The Democratic primary voters are going to determine the future direction of the party.
6: And do you think that he mentioned the One Big Beautiful Bill. Do you think that tax cuts for the wealthy would be a winning strategy for a Democratic candidate? Well,
10: it is the single most popular, consistently popular idea in American politics. It's taxing rich people and using the money to help middle-class people and young people deal with this economy they live in. So, yes, that's going to be a very, very central part. What I would urge Democrats to look at very closely was an op-ed. It was written by Senator Bernie Moreno, a Republican of Ohio, and Senator Elizabeth Warren, a Democrat in Massachusetts, where they talked about blowing the cap on taxes on Social Security earnings, which would raise $3 trillion. This is the biggest revenue-raising idea I've ever heard. And if you make under $190,000 a year, it's not going to cost you a penny. If the Democrats endorse that wholeheartedly as a bipartisan way to deal with a lot of the inequities that we have and the sort of income stratification that we're going through, I think you would see massively popular idea. And the person that grabs this idea is going to do very well.
6: Tanya, independent, Chesterton, Indiana. Good morning, Tanya.
16: Good morning. I hope you will understand my accent. I grew up in Soviet Union. In Ukraine, which was like a state within.
10: You have a beautiful accent there. A beautiful accent. I can understand it. It's a voice of freedom. Speak up.
16: Thank you, sir. I have only one question. Why nobody on either side, Democratic or Republican, specifically moderate Democratic members, why no TV program or radio program or newspapers invite people like me who grew up in a communist socialist country? And I came to United States, I was in my 30s, so I totally know what it was, what it is, communist and socialism, and why nobody invites people like me for discussion about socialism to explain to people who want it, because youngsters just want all of the benefits, but they don't want to work for it. We were working like slaves there. And we were paid very little, just a minimum so people will survive. It was really, really, really bad. And again, I would like for people like me to be invited to discussions.
6: James Carville, what do you think?
10: Well, I understand that you come from a different country. We have what's called a representative democracy. And one of the complaints that people have is my voice doesn't get heard and they don't listen to people like me. I can certainly understand that. And I can understand that you grew up in a different system. I'm very glad that you're here and very glad you brought your talents, and I love immigrant people, but yeah, it is, our democracy does not, particularly at the federal level, is not particularly close to the people, and I don't know how we can make that any better, but we can try.
6: And James, you did say that it's the Democratic primary voters that are going to determine the future direction of the Democratic Party.
10: That's correct.
6: The primary, it's mostly over at this point. There's still...
10: I'm talking about 28, but let me be clear. The direction of the party is not going to be determined in 2026.
6: Why not?
10: Because there's no unifying. You'll have one result here. When you run for president, the whole party comes together. It's one person, one message. One election. Everybody right now has different ideas, and you're having different kinds of Senate races or House races that are being won, and everybody's going to have to pony up and ante up in 2028, and let's see where this goes. And, you know, a lot of people like myself that are commentators or people in the press or influencers or social influencers or online influencers, well, I like to think that we have a say in this, and honestly, it's the voters in 2028 that are going to determine this, and we're just going to follow whatever they do, and that's the way it should be.
6: In Laurel, Maryland, on the Republican line, Damian, good morning.
17: Good morning to everybody. Mr. Carville, do you think if Hillary Clinton tried to run again, she would have a chance? And what do you think of Gavin Newsom's chances? And where are all the blue dog Democrats? Thank you.
10: I don't think that Hillary is remotely considered running for president again. The blue dog Democrats, it's a little bit different because in the South, we lost a lot of these seats. By the way, we're going to win a lot of them back this time. Don't be surprised if you see a story next November, December about the return of the Blue Dogs. But we're competitive in a lot of these House races, and some of them, a lot of them in the South, to be frank with you. And, you know, I think we're going to win the Senate seat in Mississippi. I think we're going to win the Senate seat in Texas. I actually think that if we pay attention to it, we have a chance in both maybe South Carolina and Louisiana. But it's that big a year. We're going to have a big year. And we're going to win right in places that we didn't think we could win before.
6: He wanted to know what you thought of Gavin Newsom as a presidential candidate.
10: He's the governor of the largest state. He's obviously going to be able to raise a lot of money. Governor Newsom's problem is that how will he connect, particularly with black voters in this early primary state like South Carolina? But you have to take him seriously because he's got a big pocketbook and he walks into the nominating process with the biggest chunk of delegates from his home state. So you can't dismiss him, but we have to see how he connects with Democrats in the rest of the country. And also the competition out there is going to be really, really, really strong. So. I would say to him what I say to any Democrat, everybody jump in right now.
6: Is there a candidate that you're especially excited about for 2028?
10: I want to watch the post parade. I want to see, you know, I think some people have ideas about who I think is talented, who I think can turn a phrase, can frame an issue. But let's let them get out there and let's see who does it. And the better the competition, the better everybody's going to play up to it. So I don't think anybody should be in a hurry to declare, oh, I'm for this person right now. But I think people should have an open mind and enjoy some of the fact that we're going to be putting some awesome political talent out there.
6: Stephen, Windham, Connecticut, Independent Line, you're on with James Carville.
18: Hi. I think John Ossoff is going to be the man, but that's not what I'm calling him. I want to narrow down on Mike Rogers and the theme of endless wars. I see they're running a lot of campaign ads against him with endless war. And I agree. I'm sick of endless wars. It just keeps going and going and going. And President Trump is going to be remembered as the new Jimmy Carter. I mean, Iran is not stupid. They have him by the, you know, proverbial cojones, and they're going to drive this thing forever.
10: Well, thank you very much. And what I like to tell people is we're having endless conversation about endless war. So let's stop having endless wars so we don't continue to have endless conversations about endless wars. And I agree with this call of 1,000. When historians look back on this Iraq incursion, excursion, I don't even know what to call it. It's going to be one of the more colossal and stupid mistakes that a nation has made in a long time. And I just hope that by force will, certainly, it's time to just get the hell out of there. It's just a terrible, terrible error. It cost the world, I don't know how many billions, trillions of dollars in increased energy costs. Whole place is not very stable. We totally overdeployed. We shot up almost all of our ordnance, and it's just not a very good situation.
6: Let's talk to Paul next, a Democrat in Illinois. Hi, Paul.
19: Hey, that's Carl.
6: Buddy. Yes, Carl.
19: Carl Burrell. Nice to see you again, bud. I usually cut you on Ari, but that's okay.
10: All right.
19: Anyway, let's take a look at this thing. It's a reason why so many presidents never wanted to deal with Iran. They masterful at negotiating and sticking your feet to the fire. And then we get an idiot to think he know better than anybody else and do it anyway, and nothing happens. I don't get it. Why?
10: Well, thank you for your call and thank you for your passion. I agree with a lot you said, but yes, something's happened. This war is very, very unpopular, and they're going to lose the election very big. And what we have to do as Democrats is keep the focus on the war, keep the focus on what's happening to people's lives, and keep the focus on the massive corruption. If we do those things and stay away from idiotic identity arguments as to whether or not we ought to have Thanksgiving or not, then we're going to do just fine. But as long as you got these urban lefties out there running around listening to themselves talk to each other, it can always distract people.
6: Going back to 2028, James Carville, I wonder how you would assess the campaign of former Vice President Kamala Harris, and if you would encourage her to get into the race again.
10: Well, I'm encouraging every Democrat to run because I think the more people that run, the better the choices, the people turn around. Look, she's a former

0: independent, but I have never voted Republican in a presidential election. I rejoined the Democratic Party briefly so I could vote for Hillary in the primaries, but quickly left when she lost.
1: Okay.
0: My question is that I believe that I am part of a new silent majority, and those are the people that have become so disaffected by the far right and far left rhetoric of both parties. When can we return to civil conversation between the two sides? And is there a chance that there could be an independent party? And who would the candidate be that would represent us?
1: So, look, let me take, I hear this. Look, James, the Republicans, they got their crazies. Okay, I admit that. Everybody does. I mean, attacking the Capitol would, you know, get rid of vaccines. But you got to admit, the Democrats have their crazies. The problem is the number, they don't have, I'm very confident they're not going to do very well in 2028. They've always put up a, the left always has a candidate. They've never won. But we don't say that because that's not the narrative that the commentators in the country want. The two-thirds of the Republican Party think that January 6th was a terrorist visit. It was a criminal act. It was an assault on the Capitol. There is all the difference in the world between a party that about 15% of it just espouses stupid stuff and says stupid things, and another party where two-thirds of it are tolerant and supportive of criminality. And until we have the ability to call that out, to say, wait a minute, one thing you're talking about, people saying dumb stuff, all right, people shouldn't say dumb stuff. That's a, the other thing, you have people that are supportive of criminality. I don't know. To me, it sounds like a big difference. A big difference. But the book now, the standard operating procedure, is we just say, well, it's both, and, you know, we just need some middle view, and then we'll all be fine, because we need something between, in the middle of abject criminality and saying dumb stuff on TV. One is a very affront to the idea of the United States, and the other is just stupid, vapid stuff that people say.
2: And James, you mentioned civility in politics. Is that gone forever?
1: Did I mention civility in politics?
2: No, the caller did.
1: Oh, the caller did. Okay. I think that I'll go out and make a bowl of, you know, my predictions. More wrong than often. I think in 2028, in the Democratic primaries, I think it's going to be less talk about Trump than anybody thinks, because we're just done with him. I think the candidate that starts talking about the country and the future and where we need to go and how we need to get there is going to beat the candidate that just talks about how horrible Trump is. We've already decided. He's an idiot. He's a monster. He's running the most corrupt administration imaginable. He's a colossal failure on the economy. He's a colossal failure in foreign policy. Let's get on with the rest of our lives. And I just think Trump is going to be a lesser part of that conversation than most people do.
2: Let's talk to Carlos next, a Republican, Denver City, Texas. Hi, Carlos.
1: Hey, Carlos.
3: How are you this morning?
2: Good, thanks.
3: Hey, I'm not an educated person. I'm 82 years old, but, you know, I watch the news, and all the BS comes from up north. You know, when I vote for a president, I vote for what he's going to do for my country, not for what I'm going to put in my pocket. You know, that's the way I feel about it, you know. And all them people up there, you know, look at all the people they put in office, you know. People that don't belong in office, all them ragheads, you know, they don't belong in office. They're going to try to run this country just like they run their own country. But all I go for, I believe on common sense and principles. And that's all I got to say.
2: All right, Carlos.
1: It's refreshing. I would say something. C-SPAN notoriously has highly informed viewers. Try to name a single positive economic statistic that Democratic presidents have not profoundly overperformed Republican.

0: presence. You can't. It's not even close. And I don't, you know, and I say that he once spoke with the person that would do best for the country, not necessarily the best for his pocketbook. I understand that, but we all have a different way to begin to determine that. But any voter that tends to think that pocketbook issues matter and that looks at history, I'm sorry, you left but one choice. And it's not like it's 100 to nothing. The economy just under Democrats just flatly outperforms the economy under Republicans.
1: What supporters of President Trump would tell you now, they would point to the stock market doing very well under President Trump's administration.
0: I'd be glad to incorporate historical stock market averages under Democrat or Republican presidents. Do yourself a favor at home. In 1945, if I would have just had money in the stock market during Democratic presidents, how much money would I have? And conversely, if I just had it under Republican presidents, how much money I would have? And you can point to the stock market, but it's a million times that people say the stock market is not the economy. You would say, well, you failed to mention the job market because, well, that's an inconvenient fact. That's not on the other hand. And, you know, when Bill Clinton was president, Bob Rubin, if you ever used the two words stock market on TV, they would call and tell you, you don't have anything to do with that. You don't know where it's going to go. That's not the economy. So I would remind people of that and look at historical performance and it'll blow your mind.
1: This is Angela, a Democrat, Bloomer, Wisconsin. Hi, Angela.
2: Hi, first time caller, long time listener. Hi, James.
0: Hello.
2: Earlier, you shared a synopsis of the 2016 election, and I just want to say I wholly disagree. This is why. I made calls in Iowa to voters, largely Republican voters, leading up to the 2016. They shared with me they would vote Bernie over Trump. However, they would vote Trump over Clinton, over Hillary, and we see what happened with that election. And I just really want to encourage voters, vote your interests. Don't allow wealthy old man to tell you what you need to do or how to vote. Don't let the parties tell you how to vote. Vote your interests. Vote your needs. Thank you so much.
0: Well, hard to argue with. That's a good point.
1: And James Carville, what would you say to young voters who are saying we've had enough with capitalism? It has not worked for us. We can't buy a house. We can't pay off our student loans. We can't even find a job. So let's try socialism.
0: Well, I can certainly understand where you're coming from. And also, the form of capitalism we have is all about protecting old people, protecting vested interests, protecting people that have money. And really is not favorably disposed of people who are trying to make it, who want to, you know, borrow money as opposed to already have it. The tax code is kind of rigged against you. What we need to do is have some affirmative policies, like I say, would help you a lot. Raising a cap on taxes on Social Security income, as I pointed out, that's going to be about $3 trillion over 10 years. I think we need to tax wealth and higher income people more. I think we ought to give more student loan forgiveness, more first-time mortgage assistance to young home buyers. I think you're being priced out of the American dream. You have any number of very, very valid reasons to be disgusted with this system. I think the idea of what does socialism mean, I'm not sure about it. It's just a word that people throw around. But you have a lot of reason to be frustrated, to be disappointed, to, in fact, lose faith in the system. And I'd urge you not to do that. And I would listen to what these potential candidates say, and I'd put them on the carpet and say, are you going to continue to let this generational inequality just suffocate the younger people in America? And I think it's a very valid question.
1: All right. And that's the time that we have. James Carville, a Democratic strategist. You can find him at his podcast, which is called Politics War Room. Thanks so much for joining us today, James.
0: Well, thank you. Your listeners are legendary, and they came to play today. Thank you.
1: They are legendary, for sure.
3: C-SPAN's Washington Journal, our live forum inviting you to discuss the latest issues in government, politics, and public policy from Washington, D.C. to across the country. Coming up Wednesday morning, Kirk Beto, editor of National Journal's political newsletter, The Hotline, covers the results of Tuesday night's primaries in several states. Then Yvette Fontenot, senior policy advisor at Protect Our Care, talks about health care and campaign 2026. Also, Mark Wallace, CEO of United Against Nuclear Iran, on the U.S.-Iran war and efforts to denuclearize Iran. And Manhattan Institute fellow Rafael Mangual discusses a new Council on Criminal Justice report on mid-year crime trends in U.S. cities. 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On this episode of Book Notes Plus with our host Brian Lamb, hear part one of a new interview with author John A. Jenkins about his book, Summer of 71, 5 months that changed America.
4: John A. Jenkins has been a journalist most of his life in the city of his birth, Washington, D.C. He says he's never known another summer like the one 55 years ago. His book, with the title of Summer of 71, 5 months that changed America, in order to tell the story, focuses on well-known names from that era, notably Daniel Ellsberg, Neil Sheehan, Henry Kissinger, Sarah Weddington, and Angela Davis. John Jenkins writes that each main character has an important backstory that sets them up for the summer of 71 to come. He also writes, quote, "My purpose here is to show the drama, the pain, and the hope of a summer when America faced some of its greatest challenges at home and abroad."
3: Part one of a new interview with author John A. Jenkins about his book, Summer of 71, 5 months that changed America. 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
5: Now to Steubenville, Ohio, where Democratic candidate for Ohio Governor Amy Acton is meeting with voters and discussing health care. She previously served as director of the Ohio Department of Health during the COVID-19 pandemic, and she's running against Republican candidate for governor Vivek Ramaswamy.
6: Thanks, everyone. This is wonderful to be here. And we have been doing a series of roundtables everywhere around the state. We've been on the ground for about 2.5 years, going everywhere, listening deeply, and this is part of not just how we're running, but actually how we'll govern. And I know some of you, but for those who don't, I am a doctor. I'm not much of a politician. I'm becoming one right in front of your eyes. But I'm a lifelong public servant in public health. So the way we're trained in our field is the patient is our community. It's around the social, environmental, and economic determinants, these things that we have to solve really hard problems together, and it's often not government alone. It's often government with all the other sectors, like, you know, our businesses and our philanthropy and academia and all of it, all trying to get everyone to row together to fix hard things. So this is my training, and I got to know a lot of everyone during the pandemic. It was an honor to serve. But I ended up having a constituency that doesn't know party, so I think that's why the joke about from you, and that's what we've seen on the ground. We're hearing from everybody, 95% of the issues no one disagrees on. It's housing and rent costing too much. It's energy bills going up. It's property taxes and trying to age in place. It's our schools, our public schools feeling like they're under attack and not being fully funded. Child care being a big issue right here in Steubenville, hearing about so many people going to West Virginia to get child care and crossing back into Ohio because there's not enough quality child care anywhere in the state. We're not funding it. The cost of the corruption of our state house is just not working for us is profound, and people are working harder than ever, and there's no more breathing room. But the number one cost I'm hearing about is health care costs. So that's what we're going to talk about a lot today. And, you know, what we're hearing, quite honestly, babies are being born roadside in the state of Ohio. People can't, I'm sorry, no, she said, I think she's expecting. But, you know, this, we were literally recently in the fastest growing county in Ohio, one of the fastest growing counties in this country. And we found out that they were closing their last maternity unit in that county. So hour and 15 minutes to deliver a baby, to get your kid's cavity filled, to get cancer therapy, get to the place you need, and obviously hard for family members trying to help someone who's sick. We learned that Ohio had more people not enroll in the Affordable Care Act this time than any other state in the country. We got people going uninsured, cutting pills in half, just all sorts of stories. But it's also small businesses. A lot of small businesses would subsidize, try to keep their employees with health insurance, but those subsidies, they pay them, but they've quadrupled. So there are bad changes coming in January 27 that came through the big, beautiful bill trying to kick people off of health insurance. And remember, most of these people are working. Some of them work in three jobs. So this is our topic today. We got a lot we want to do about it. I can share more of that at the end, but I thought I'd see how it comes up and maybe what's top of mind. So we might go around and hear how healthcare is an issue in your life and the cost of it. And just say your name again, too, for our folks listening.
7: Debbie Woods.
6: Yeah. Debbie.
7: And, I have a short story. Just happened to me. Nothing terrible. But I needed to get a blood pressure medicine changed. So my doctor wrote a prescription, and I went to get it. It was $261 for 30 pills. Mm-hmm. And I was like, it's blood pressure. There's a lot of other medicines. Can we not do this? Well, then they called me back and said that they would give me the prescription, and I could go to this company that only does this particular medicine. Yeah. I think it was called Truax or something like that, and get it for $50 for 30 pills.
6: Yeah.
7: I don't understand that, how this over here, that and they, that was our in our network, the drugstore.
6: Right.
7: That was the best they could do.
6: Right.
7: So how could they do that? And then this one says $50 for 30 pills.
6: Right.
7: It's a job. Every time we have to get a prescription, on a computer, start looking at GoodRx.
6: Yeah.
7: I had a heart pill that I went tier 3 on Medicare years ago. I mean, way back. And it went up to $147 a tier 3 for 90 pills.
6: Yeah.
7: So instead of going through our network, I searched. We went to Walmart. I got it for $0 without any insurance. I mean, it's a job.
6: It's a full-time job
7: if you just need a prescription. It's unbelievable. You know, I have a spreadsheet. I made an Excel spreadsheet.
6: Yes, you did.
7: Yeah. It's like I didn't know what else to do because you can't remember it all.
6: Yeah.
7: You know? So every time there's a change, go back to the computer, start over.
6: Yeah.
7: But I don't understand how it could be this cost here so high, but this one over here so low.
6: Yeah.
7: Which I think that's still high.
6: Right.
7: But, you know, so that was one thing I just experienced, and I don't understand it. I don't understand how the costing gets fixed here or there or wherever you go.
6: Yeah, this is, I'm 60, my husband's turning 65, but our parents, his parents are still alive, and they're doing this a full-time job navigating this. I'm already starting to feel it, and you're lucky.
5: Democratic candidate for Ohio Governor Amy Acton.
6: She does the spreadsheet, right?
8: Oh, yeah, absolutely. I know. She researches all the medicines, And, you know, let's face it, we're getting into the age of maintenance at our age. I'm 77 years old.
6: Right.
8: You know, I've had some health issues, and they're costly.
6: Right.
8: And you put it off.
6: Yeah.
8: You put things off because you say, like, I don't want to do that. I'll wait. Well,
6: it
8: could be bad if you wait too long.
6: Yeah, that's the thing. And I find so many people don't have the wherewithal or don't have somebody else with them.
7: Well, my mother, she died last year, August 9th. She was 103.
6: Oh.
7: For someone that's older, I mean, fortunately, we're good enough. We can do this. We can go on a computer.
6: Yeah.
7: We can make phone calls. What do the elderly do? They have nobody, don't even own a computer. What do they do?
6: Right. That's right.
7: They have no help.
6: That's right. So a lot of folks are falling through the cracks. And one of the things that we have proposed, you know, as we're running, is something called Ohio RX. We're trying to do some of that work for Ohioans and try to lower drug costs and sort of do sort of a Mark Cuban X, like sort of program to make, to get more options. So that's something we're looking at coming right into office. But I also am concerned, and I'll say I don't have the answer yet, but one of the things I've always noticed as a doctor – and in public health is that people need more navigators. Like, they need people, us to invest in having people help them. You know, my husband's about to go on Medicare, and I'm the one who does it. I'm the spreadsheet writer in our family, right? And I'm like, oh my God, where do we even begin? But I'm going to my mother-in-law, who's had to figure out the Medicare supplements. Yeah. Even though I studied them and do them, you get all those envelopes. It's overwhelming to do it and navigate it. And even with insurance and having a good union, a pension and stuff, It's still too much money, the gaps of paying for
7: people,
6: it.
7: People, I think, forget, when you're retired, you're in a fixed income.
6: Yeah.
7: You don't get wage increases.
6: Right.
7: In a little bit, you get through
6: Social
7: Security. Medicare takes most of it back.
6: That's right.
7: So, you know, we're almost, like, level all
6: That's
7: the time.
6: Right.
7: And
6: right.
7: as you get older and your needs are bigger, I don't know what you do.
6: Right.
7: Yeah.
6: And, you know, I'm running against an opponent who auditioned for his work in DOGE by saying he was going to eliminate Medicaid and Medicare, that they were a mistake, that we need to completely dismantle them. And, you know, we know that it's a quarter of the folks right here in Steubenville are on Medicaid, and how many use of Medicare, good part of our state.
7: Yeah.
6: And so this is frightening to a lot of folks.
8: They always talk about the getting rid of the insurances that we do have, they don't have anything to offer.
6: Yeah.
8: It must be a secret, you know.
6: Yeah.
8: Well, what do you offer?
6: Right.
8: They won't say.
6: Right.
8: You know.
6: Right.
8: I get disgusted when we were planning on the Social Security and stuff, we went to Health Market.
6: Yeah.
8: And some of that stuff is beyond my intelligence. It's hard. It's like when you get a statement from the hospital, an EOB.
6: Yeah.
8: I can sit down and look at it. I don't know what I'm, you know.
6: Well, don't feel bad. I'm someone who does this as a job, and it's, you know, overwhelming.
8: Yeah, and I don't know
6: the
8: all
6: the paperwork
8: codes.
6: Just
8: yeah, it's mind-boggling.
6: It's mind-boggling. We need to simplify how this works, because it's hard, and when you're sick, that's the last time you have the wherewithal to, like, sort through things. And, yeah. What are some of your health issues?
9: Mitchell Bassage. The biggest one, I have an autistic grandson.
6: Oh, thank you.
9: There's nothing out there to help him.
6: Yeah.
9: Unless it's out of pocket. And I know my son and daughter-in-law, they've researched everything. But there's just nothing there.
6: How old is he?
9: Six.
6: He's six.
9: He's a COVID baby.
6: Oh,
9: so.
6: Yeah. He's six, exactly six.
9: Yeah.
6: There are some programs out there. You know, this is something we've got to do a better job of, making sure early intervention and some of the programs we have are reaching you. And there's a lot in the nonprofit sector. I've been talking to a lot of parents, so they are very worried that the extra services their kids need are covered by Medicaid. And so this wanting to get rid of this is very alarming to the community of special needs and differently abled. So, yeah, absolutely.
9: And with our health secretary in Washington,
6: yeah,
9: it's like, you know, shun these kids.
6: Yeah.
9: I mean, it's...
6: Yeah. The programs that are being cut are vast. You know, state government does a lot with pass-through of federal dollars, like it does the work to get it out to our communities. But many of the programs that help us are being... The funding is being cut right now, so... Yeah. Do your kids have a support group or anything?
9: My son is the greatest support for him. What there is, him and his wife.
6: That's great. They're learning. They're doing the spreadsheet version of it, right?
9: Yeah. The older son. It's amazing.
6: I mean, oh, so. That's great.
9: Yeah.
6: That's great. Well, we'll definitely talk after this too. I'll have a few places I can just
9: appreciate
6: give you.
9: That.
6: Yeah.
5: Democratic candidate for Ohio Governor Amy Acton talking to voters about health care.
10: Hi. You know, being 77, I have concerns about, they're always talking about cutting Medicare and Medicaid, and now they're talking about dropping Part D. Well, I'm on a few prescriptions, and I carry Part D for one pill, and the one pill is Entresto. And it's over $800 for 30 days. So the thought that they would cut Part D is very concerning.
6: Yes.
10: And I'm concerned about the everything that's going on, you know, and the Medicaid is taking that away from kids.
6: Right. Yeah.
10: It's ridiculous.
6: Yeah.
10: We live in an area that has a high percentage of cancer, yeah. and a lot of our friends are going through chemo and things like that, yeah. you know, and one of our friends is going through chemo, and not everybody can take chemo.
6: Right, right.
10: And he happens to be one of them. Every time he had a treatment, he ended up in the hospital, you know, and now they said they can't do it anymore.
6: Yeah.
10: So it's scary.
6: It is.
10: I thought of not having insurance to cover a lot of the daily needs that we have, you know, it's very scary.
6: Yeah, I think that you mentioned the kids, and I think it's 40% of births are on Medicaid,
10: mm-hmm.
6: and that's a huge amount. And
10: that's terrible.
6: When people are uninsured, all of our health care costs go up. So we're all paying more
10: right.
6: the more that we don't insure people. And we were making such great strides. You know, it was a Republican governor, Governor Kasich, who actually expanded Medicaid. Because, you know, a lot of academics, we were able to convince him that it was the cost-effective thing to do. And these are people who have work requirements. They're working. You know, and there are carve-outs for people who really can't. But most people are working.
10: Yeah.
6: And we got to not only keep them working, but we want to get them working in a way that they can eventually get to a better job in a life and not need that.
10: Mm-hmm.
6: So the whole goal should be to help people. You know, and we're sitting here in a union hall where there are apprenticeships and great ways to move ahead, and we've got to be using all these levers to help people right. instead of pushing them off. Now they're going to show up in the emergency room, and we're going to, all of us are going to have to still care, hopefully care for people, but what I'm worried about are the people in the cracks who are,
10: yeah.
6: you know, not getting the pill they need.
10: Right.
6: Or cutting, you guys all probably know people who don't go fill their meds or wait a little bit too long to go, as you were saying. Yeah.
10: It's just, I agree with Debbie. I mean, it's
6: yeah.
10: It's hard to understand the discrepancies in prices on drugs.
6: Yeah.
10: And why is it so much cheaper in Canada?
6: Yeah, exactly. Yeah. And we're, you know, we're starting the process of getting our hands around that, and it's really, really important we do.
11: Carmen DiStefano, this is my wife. I was a steel worker for over 40 years.
6: Hi, Carmen.
11: And I hear nothing but hard times for retirees on Medicare, their prescriptions, and they call me, and we see, and we have a couple good guys that help out our retirees.
6: That's great.
11: You know, if I can't answer it,
6: yeah.
11: I call them too, and they take care of the problem. Because there's a lot of steel workers in this valley
6: yeah.
11: at Wheeling Pit. I worked at Wheeling Pit for over 40-some years. I was
6: yeah.
11: a union official for 25 to 30 years. But I get more phone calls about prescriptions,
6: yeah.
11: medical care, and stuff like that
6: yeah.
11: because our retirees are not getting as much as we should be getting
6: yeah.
11: for being in plants like the Coke plant where you're breathing nothing but coal dust every day. And down in the mills, people think it's a country club. It isn't. You roll that hot steel, you're getting all that stuff off of that metal and everything
6: yeah.
11: else, and you're breathing it. Then when it comes time for them to pay, they
6: yeah.
11: don't. They're not there no more. We filed bankruptcy, I think, 3 or 4 times, Debbie.
6: Yep.
11: Yeah. So you know, it's tough on a retiree, and it's hard because you can't find somebody from the international or anything. We have a fellow, John Saunders, which does an excellent
6: yeah.
11: job. But it's tough because you got a bunch of steel workers that live in this valley.
6: That's
11: and
6: right.
11: they're always looking to see a way they can save money on their prescriptions
6: yeah.
11: on Medicare because a lot of them in my age, I'm 78, so
6: right.
11: we was the young group
6: right.
11: coming out of
6: you are the young group.
11: We were the last
6: yeah.
11: of the young ones to come out of
6: That's
11: the steel
6: right.
11: workers. And I think we need to do something more.
6: Yeah.
11: That we can take care of these older retirees
6: yes.
11: that are still living, getting $50, $100, like the coal miners. You know, that we need to do something for those
6: right.
11: people that put all that time and built these facilities in here, got these kids to go to the doctor, become a doctor, and do their dad's
6: yeah.
11: hard work and
6: yeah.
11: sweat. This is now it's time. I think they need to come around and say, hey, how can we help take care of people that need medical
6: right.
11: stuff, and Just I get upset about it. That's why I'm a little bit.
6: That's all right.
11: It's okay. It's a shame.
6: Yeah.
11: Because I see my retirees. Some of them. I just lost a friend. He worked at the steel mill. 91 years old. So God bless him. Rest his soul. But you know it because he was getting the medical attention through the union, getting those plans and stuff like that. He lived to be 91. There's a lot, and especially over across the river, the coke plant was probably you breathe more dust because I worked there for a few years, just like the coal miners.
8: You brought up the coal dust issue.
11: Yeah.
8: Black lung.
11: Right. Exactly.
6: Yeah,
8: they're not doing anything for silica dust and black lung.
11: Right. Exactly. Yeah.
8: And you know what? It's affecting the younger generation now more than the older ones. They're not taking care of the coal dust. You know, the safety inspectors, they're cutting them down. The numbers and NOSH, the trucks that test us, we had to fight to get that back in service.
6: Right.
8: It's a struggle. It's been a struggle for us in the last 10, 15 years.
6: Yeah.
8: And I was one of the miners that went to D.C. for the health and pension.
6: Yeah.
8: We made friends in D.C. that we wouldn't make it now, not with the controversy and the corruption that's there now.
6: Yeah.
8: It's just not, I don't think we would be able to get that done.
6: Yeah.
8: You know, but my concern is health care, and I'm one of 9 children, third generation coal miner. And my brother Rich had Parkinson's, and I fought for him. It affects everybody in different ways, you know.
6: You bring up a good point. When our family is sick, you know, a lot of things that we're looking on is how we can help people be, a lot of the cuts are to allow people to be caregivers of their own family. Because caregiving, you know, often we're taking care of people younger than us and we're taking care of people older than us and our family members. And it, when people are sick, it doesn't just affect them. Affects everyone in the world. Yeah.
8: Yeah. There were days when you know he didn't even recognize me.
6: Yeah.
8: He had a tough road to hoe. No, unfortunately, we lost him a year ago. Mm-hmm. You know.
6: Yes.
8: But once you witness, that's a horrible disease.
6: There's something interesting in what you were saying, Carmen. And we heard this. We just did a listening session in Zanesville as well. But and I think C-SPAN, you were there. People are helping each other in the union. I mean, I think this is, I'm hearing over and over this need for, you know, I was involved in creating our whole community worker advocate program, and I got the idea in someplace far away in Rwanda. I was seeing infant mortality rates were lower than they were near OSHI's campus where I was teaching. I'm like, how is this possible? You know, post-genocide. But it was always about empowering people in the community who could be the helper. And we've created those kinds of, we're starting to create those structures in health, but I think that's so important, that role. And I know the retirees in the union help one another. We were hearing about people helping a lot of vets, obviously. Vets also, a lot of overlap here of vets and helping people get navigate the VA health system, which is a whole other issue that's been coming up. So I think there's something here because I think that's the most priceless thing we can do is try to figure out how to help people navigate what we have while we're trying to fix what we have. The other thing that comes up to mind is public health, because environmental public health, worker safety is a big, big issue in our field. And we are, and I'm very, you know, governor has to pick really, make important decisions about who sits in these seats that help protect us and have workforce safety and workplace safety and all the other issues. And, you know, we're fighting for labor. We were just talking to gentlemen here that labor is going to have a seat in the governor's office very soundly. I grew up, my grandfather was a steel worker in Youngstown that came from the old country. And proud steel worker, proud union member, proud poll worker, proud American. And you know, I was just steeped growing up in Youngstown. I was telling them earlier today, we didn't know what party you were in, but we definitely knew what union you were in.
11: Right, exactly.
6: And the groups you were in, if you were a vet, and if what food you made. We keep joking from the country you came from. That's what we know here.
11: Right.
6: But I grew up in a way where we were taught to watch out for one another, justice, community justice, like helping in neighborhoods and the ways we help one another. And And we gotta return to some of that. But I want to turn it over, Allison, to you a little bit. What's top of mind, and maybe your thoughts from a public health point of view?
12: Sure. I'm Allison Boston. So from a public health point of view, first of all, how you were just mentioning about neighbors and communities coming together and helping each other. We're really lucky here in Jefferson County. We have a community substance use prevention coalition right here. And that's, I actually coordinate that. So we offer substance use prevention services as well as like suicide prevention and things like that. And also I work for a small nonprofit that also provides clinical treatment for people suffering with mental health and substance use disorders. The majority of our clientele are on Medicaid. So that would totally decimate. If more people keep getting cut from Medicaid, our clients are really going to struggle. And I know everyone thinks of, the opioid epidemic as something that was at the height in the past, but it's very much still going on in this area. And the people still very much need our help. And then on a personal standpoint, I'm actually a mother to a three-year-old, and I'm also 23 weeks pregnant with my second. And unfortunately, I am having to travel to Pennsylvania, about 53 minutes from my house, to get the specialized OB care that I need with my first birth. The little fellow was born with some complications and had a brief NICU stay. And unfortunately, we just don't have that kind of specialized care in this area. And with more cuts to Medicaid, that's going to have a direct effect on our local health system. It's going to have even more of a strain. So that's why I've been having to travel. And, I mean, not to mention the gas prices.
6: It's everything.
12: It's been a tough road, but I'm thankful that I'm able to get the care that I need.
6: You're right in the thick of it. That's exactly the kind of stories I'm hearing. And I was trained here to be a doctor. I'm a Ohio girl through and through, and went to NeoUCOM, went to Youngstown State as a part BSMD. That we had every kind of health care, such great access, and it's just disappearing everywhere. And we know we have 11 more rural hospitals on the brink, some urban hospitals. And then what you're saying, the specialty care, you absolutely have to travel, which is such a cost. So we know that people aren't going. They're just not going. And so we're seeing disparities in who's doing well and who's not doing well. And one of the early stories I heard was a mom in Claremont County who had had premature twins. And they're working hard, they're just early in their careers. They're doing everything right, but there's no breathing room. And then you have this, and she had $300,000 in medical debt. The NICU bills are ridiculous. And that's something we're going to do something about when I'm governor. Actually, we have a way for pennies on the dollar, you can renegotiate medical debt. So we are going to try to eliminate medical debt when I'm governor. And in the state of Illinois, they spent about $10 million of state funding. They were able to get rid of $1 billion of people's debt. So there's a way to do that. I wanted to also note that you talked about mental health and addiction. This is something near and dear to my heart, too. I've always been very open. I had a really rough childhood growing up. Children's services, abuse and neglect and all of that. Lived in a tent in the middle of winter off of 7. So I've seen a thing or two. And I've always been an advocate. It's one of the reasons I worked with Governor DeWine. He was so passionate about mental health and children. I don't agree with anyone on every issue, but I'll work with anyone who wants to actually solve problems. We did an opiate settlement in the state, and we learned from the tobacco settlement. The tobacco settlement, a lot of that money ended up filling potholes in a recession instead of helping addiction. And this time we were able to get 88 counties to agree to set aside half of the settlement into an endowment where it would be protected and we'd live off the interest. So you allow that money to sit and it starts generating interest so that we'd always have money, because we know that there's going to be these ups and downs, and right now they're not funding fentanyl strips anymore and all the prevention things that we know work. And so, we're going to see a rise in deaths from this again. And So we have to be thinking a little bit outside the box, too. We have to be able to be creating things that are more sustainable. And that's something I think is a challenge of government in the modern era, is to try to find sustainable sources of funding for these issues that we know we're going to deal with, and people's lives depend on it. All of this is the stuff Ohioans talk about that nobody would disagree on, that we should be working on and solving. And I think we can do something about it in this election season in Ohio. Any other thoughts that people want to share?
8: I seen something, on the news media this morning, and it was about the measles epidemic.
6: Measles.
8: This doctor that was on there, he said one out of three children could die if not treated, if not vaccinated. I really didn't think that it was that serious. But
6: measles, these childhood diseases, and people don't realize that every year in Ohio, 3 to 5 kids die of the common flu. Every year, and you don't hear about it, but for that one family who never expected that a very healthy kid could die of what we think of as an ordinary disease, it's heartbreaking. One of the problems about our field, the good work we do, I'll tell you two things. We gained 30 years life expectancy in one century. My grandfather came here, he was born in 1900. You're supposed to live in 1900. The average life expectancy was 48 years of age. My grandfather lived to 84. But of those 30 years, only 5 came from all the really high-tech disease stuff you learn in med school. The other 25 years came from things we have to solve collectively. It started with sewage systems and clean water and safe food supply. We're having problems there, too. You know, the lettuce problem, right?
8: Yeah.
6: You got it.
5: Democratic candidate for Ohio Governor Amy Acton.
6: Sectors to keep our food safe. There's a reason we do this. But we forget, right? We it was child labor laws and traffic labor laws and mandatory education. It's all these things that we have to come together, sadly, and work. We can't just pull ourselves up individually and solve. We have to solve them together, and that's why we need good government working on these things to keep, you know, working to make workplaces safe. All of that was why we had this leap forward, and we're going backwards. This might be the first generation that doesn't live as long and healthy lives as our parents. And I remember telling the legislature early on, when I knock it out of the park in my field, when I do everything right and I prevent bad things, you don't see them, and therefore you don't fund them. And we have to go back through this whole cycle again. That's what we're seeing, sadly, with measles and a lot of, obviously, misinformation. But, you know, I'm very hopeful for the state of Ohio. I'm seeing something on the ground I wish every Ohioan could see. 99% of what I hear about, and we have record crowds that doesn't know party. That's a unique constituency I have. Everyone's just, they don't care what party you are anymore. They just want you to solve these problems, be public servants again. And the other weird thing we're seeing is, I've never been in a room, so I want you to not feel bad, where people don't tear up. Everyone's exhausted to live in this way. We know it's not supposed to be this way. We didn't grow up this way. And we're just really ready for the hate and the chaos and the vitriol and pitting against one another instead of solving problems. You know, stop, enough of that. We're ready to get to work. I'm going to need your help. I need your help more after I win than even when I win. So, because we got a lot of work to do. But I believe in the state, and I believe in its people. And thank you for the work you're all doing. Don't keep helping one another.
8: Oh,
6: I think these unions, where we're sitting today, so strong.
8: Yeah.
6: And maybe we can help our fellow neighbors get through this part. So
13: we need to.
6: Thank you.
13: My brother works for a company called COAD out of Athens.
6: Yeah.
13: I don't know if you ever heard of
6: it. Yeah, I have.
13: And it's a great program as far as being on a positive note. But
6: okay.
13: Every time, they want to cut it all the time. It's federally funded.
6: Yeah.
13: And it's like they hire, they call them volunteers, but they get a small stipend.
6: Yeah.
13: You have to be over a certain age.
6: Yeah.
13: And most of them are like widows. They have no one, you know. And it gives them such a purpose.
6: Yes.
13: And they have foster grandparents. who, like in the schools, if no teachers or anyone's laid off, they'll go in and it's no cost to the school.
6: Yeah.
13: And they'll help some of the kids that maybe need a little bit more help. And they just love it because the kids start calling them grandma.
6: Aw.
13: You know. And,
6: no, there's so many great solutions like this.
13: And, volunteers, Belmont College has a program set up. They go and take early childhood education classes to do this. They have a life now where they thought they had no life. And then the senior companions is another part of it.
6: Yeah.
13: They go to the homes. They're not medical.
6: Yeah.
13: They go take them to their appointments, pick up their pills, take them to the store, become a friend.
6: Yeah.
13: And it's every time, the last time they were cutting the budgets, my brother had 1 week and they would have been done before they allowed the money to go through.
6: Yeah.
13: I think it's through AmeriCorps. Maybe.
6: Yeah.
13: But it's such a great program and it goes unnoticed and, a lot of people never heard of it. But, you know, we've gone, Mel and I, when he was having his yearly, appreciation for the volunteers. And he has, 80 or 90 of them.
6: That's
13: he's
6: great.
13: Over, I think,
6: I want to visit.
13: Yeah.
6: You're gonna let my team know?
13: Yeah, I will.
6: So we can visit.
13: And, he would let them tell their stories. You know, this one volunteer, she teared up. She said, I was walking through Walmart and I heard someone call her, Grandma, Grandma. And it was one of the little kids that she helped in school. You know, and they're not... They're just helping them be part of the class when they don't feel like they are sometimes.
6: Yeah.
13: And it's a great program, and every time it comes up, they want it gone.
6: Yeah.
13: And,
6: I'm going to say, one of the things, and this is something we're talking about, we're going to be rolling out in a couple weeks here, is just our whole aging healthily and well-being and what it's like, because this is another great stage of life. And we're living longer if we're so blessed. And how do we live it well? Like, what is well-being and quality of life and health? You know, we stop the bad things, but we're looking at all these ways. You know, we're looking at Ohio being the largest integrated park system. We're looking at, the continuing education classes, but having purpose and meaning.
13: Mm-hmm.
6: And then being able to give back is how the stage should feel. So I just I love programs like that.
13: Yeah, and that's what they have a purpose in life. They live again.
6: Yeah, and that's going to cause you to live longer and be better. Just everything lifts up. We have child care shortage, but we've got programs where we can do seniors with young people in child care, and that is fabulous. So we know how to do these things. And in truth, that people actually value these things. We need a state house that isn't taking money from out-of-state special interests and is so corrupt. We have the most corrupt state house in the country. We need them answering to the people again. I believe we're going to break the supermajority. We're going to get a veto that can stand the cycle in Ohio. And
5: Democratic candidate for Ohio Governor Amy Acton.
6: In 27, in a bipartisan way, we're going to end gerrymandering in the state once and for all. So we can get good public servants back in whose job it is not to be on TV every day doing entertainment, but to actually do the work of these programs that make all our lives better, and we deserve a good quality of life. We've worked hard.
8: In our generation, I guess we were very fortunate. My mom didn't have to go to work.
6: Yeah.
8: She had her job at home.
6: Yeah.
8: She had nine children. And the ones that have to work two and three jobs to make
6: that's just real.
8: The daycare cost of today, and if school gets canceled, everybody's in a turmoil trying to get the kids lined up for that day. Or it's tough. But like I said, my mom had a full time job.
6: It is a job.
8: And it was different then.
6: And child care right now for two kids is on average in Ohio $25,000 a year to 30.
10: It's terrible.
6: You're not making enough money to pay that. And then 50-some% are without an option anywhere. If people are going to West Virginia for child care, why? Because they subsidize it in West Virginia. We subsidize 49th out of 50th. In the country. And the attack on our public schools, now they're cutting back kindergarten and stuff in places. So, and the money to do this is coming from some guy in Philadelphia. You're not from Ohio, and sometimes left their public schools. So, we got this, guys. We know what time it is, and we're going to get this done. Thank you. I know we're out of time, but I'm so grateful for you taking time. I hope we continue to reconvene as I work my way to hopefully governing. We can keep talking and keep bringing me stories.
5: Democratic candidate for Ohio Governor Amy Acton talking to voters about health care in Steubenville, Ohio. She previously served as director of the Ohio Department of Health during the COVID-19 pandemic, and she's running against Republican candidate for Governor Vivek Ramaswamy. Republican U.S. Senate candidate Mike Collins held a campaign rally with Representative Rick Allen in Augusta, Georgia. Representative Collins currently represents Georgia's 10th district in Congress, and he's running against incumbent Democratic Georgia Senator John Ossoff. Following the speeches, the congressman took questions from reporters. Here's Representative Rick Allen.
14: Well, thank you for being here. This means an awful lot to me when Mike Collins will come to this district and we have a room full like we have tonight. CJ is right. Our founders really never envisioned what's happening in this country as y'all know it today. One is our founders never envisioned that 46 senators and 200 members of Congress would represent New York City. And that's exactly how they're voting. They're voting with Schumer and they're voting with Hakeem Jeffries. Those are not our values. You know, I don't have a go-to senator in Georgia. I lost my go-to senator a few weeks ago.
15: We don't either.
14: You don't either. You're right. You know, here's the thing. All this stuff they're talking about, like affordability and all that, I'm going to tell you, we have done everything we know to do to make life more affordable for the American people. I mean, we have cut regulations. Here's one example. The Jobs and Tax Act. You would be paying, a family of four would be paying $12,000 more per year in income taxes. $5 trillion total. Now, the problem with giving $5 trillion to the government, it is not going to lower the deficit. Because they're going to take 80% of it and double the size of government and then figure out how they're going to buy votes with the rest of it, which is what they do. We have done everything we can to stop that. But the opposition to what we're trying to do is, it's breathtaking. I mean, it makes no sense whatsoever to me, a businessman, and to Mike Collins, a businessman, which is why both of us did what we did, because we knew this country could do better. And there's no reason that we can't do better. But somehow, this election, which I believe every election is the most important election, but this one is important for a lot of reasons. Mike and I both, and all of our military, thank you, sir, for your service, and I'm going to be there the day before to wish you a happy birthday. I got something special for you. But, you know, we all take an oath to the Constitution, to defend the Constitution against enemies, foreign and domestic. Now, yes, there's a lot. It's a dangerous world we're dealing with, and we're dealing with it, and our great military is dealing with it. But we have enemies right here in this country. They're running for Congress. They're running for the Senate. I can't tell you how many judges are out there that they don't rule by the law. They rule based on their personal beliefs, which is a very dangerous, dangerous thing. And it's happening right here in Georgia. We take a vote, the first vote when we have the majority every year. Maria Salazar in Florida, it's her resolution, and it's a resolution against the horrors of socialism. 200 Democrats, 100 Democrats voted against the horrors of socialism, half of their party. Three in Atlanta, Georgia. So, folks, we got our work cut out here in Georgia. Mike Collins needs your help. This is the number one Senate race in the country. And these people are going to be pouring millions of dollars in here. And Mike's going to have to defend himself. He's got to have the resources to defend himself. But I'll tell you this. He went against his subcommittee chair and his chairman so that we would have a pool of water in the lock and down. The committee, between Mike and I, lobbying that committee, voted against their subcommittee chair and their chairman because they had cut a deal with the Democrats. And that's the kind of stuff we got to stop in Washington, D.C., and that's what Mike Collins will do. And what I want to, Mike, come up here, the next senator for the great state of Georgia, Mike Collins.
15: Man, appreciate that, Congressman. I was over there dancing around like a cat on a hot tin roof. I was ready to go. So, but hello, Augusta. Yeah, before I get started, I've got to go through because it just acknowledge some folks here because y'all got a great group of people that represent you at various levels from federal and state on down to local. And we've got so many here today. Congressman Rick Allen, man, I appreciate it. Thank you. You know, we've got everybody. I pigeonhole everybody as to what I think they can help me do when I was, because I've only been in Congress one term. And, you've been a tremendous help. And, where's Senator Max Burns? We got, Senator Lee Anderson here, Representative Gary Richardson, Representative Mark Newton, Representative Rob Clifton. I know, Representative Rob Leverett, I haven't seen him, but the guy is everywhere. Usually see him all the time. And where's CJ? Appreciate it, man. Thank you for coming out. Great words. I tell you what, man, you delivered. You delivered it home. Listen, I want to go over this race real quick and kind of go through and tell you where – I got to get that thing down a little bit. I may have to take it off. Just kind of tell you a little bit about where this race is, the differences, where we need to go, and just kind of finish up with a little bit of call to action here. But, y'all, I'm going to tell you something. I don't think there could be any race in this country that is not more crystal clear than the one right here in Georgia with the two people that are running for this seat. Yeah, we're both one-termers. He's been in the Senate one term. I've been in the House one full term. But there's another difference. We couldn't be polar opposites, any further polar opposites. I'm just a small businessman. Y'all, I've been in the trucking business all my life. I've only been in Congress one term. Now, over here, you've got John Ossoff. This guy's a trust fund kid. He's never had a real job in his life. And if you look at how we both have governed while we've been up in Washington, and you don't have to take my word for anything. I tell everybody, please don't. Just look at our voting records. When you look at how we vote, I think that tells the whole story of just where you stand on issues. Let's take a look at John Ossoff and what he has delivered for the state of Georgia. I mean, he voted to have that border just wide open, encouraging people to come in and flood into this country. All these illegals and criminals, people like Jose Ibarra, the yeser that murdered Lake and Riley in my district. He voted for that Biden debacle that caused all this runaway inflation with that new Green Deal and all the high interest rates, all the high prices on everything that you spend money on out there. And then there's the social votes that this guy took. I mean, he voted not just once or twice, y'all, but he voted three times to allow men to play in girls' sports. Now, I don't know a soul out here that would agree to allow some men to play in my daughter's sports with them. But it just didn't go that far. He co-sponsored the bill to allow men to go into women's restrooms. And then he pushed to allow men to go into the women's domestic violence centers out there.
5: Republican U.S. Senate candidate Mike Collins.
15: Now, that's what you've got. That's what we have been given. Now, take a look at my record and what I've been up there and been able to do. In just two short years, yeah, we secured that border. Guess what? Border crossing is down to zero. Wasn't no help to him. We passed the Working Families Tax Cut Plan, which he could have helped pass. I mean, you would think somebody with common sense would have said, hey, this was a bad idea going with the Biden debacle over here. Let's take a look at this family, the working families tax cut plan. No, he votes against it. He was willing to have the highest tax increase in the history of this country. Thank the good Lord we got that passed. Now you got families that are saving over $3,000 a year out there. You've got families that have school choice. He voted against that. You can use your 529

to get that thing passed. But by God, we got it passed, and it was less than 9 months later, and Joe Biden's auto pen signed that thing, and that's all history now. And y'all can keep, you gotta keep your water. But y'all, I was able to deliver two bills and get them signed into law in just 2 years. Now that Trank Act, it's been helping to get these synthetic opioids and get them off our streets and out of our communities. And then the Lake and Riley Act, you know, just simply helps to get these illegal criminal aliens, immigrants off of our streets and deport them. Some people ask me, hey, Mike, tell me, just how's that bill done? In 1 year, the Lake and Riley Act has been responsible for removing over 20,000 illegal criminals from our streets, making us safer. So that's your two candidates. You got John Ossoff, who voted to make your life less safe, more expensive, and left this state worse off. And then you've got what I've been up there doing, and we've been making your life more safer. We've been making it more affordable, less expensive, and we're certainly leaving this state better off than what it was. Listen, we got more things that we got to do in the Senate. I don't know what got in my throat, but we got more things that we got to do in the Senate. First of all, we got to continue to fight waste, fraud, and abuse up there. We need to hold people accountable. I mean, I just read today where they found $30-40 billion in the Medicare and the Medicaid fraud. Well, that's the fraud that people like John Ossoff enabled and sure ain't helping to fix. We've got health care issues out there. We need health care. We need more transparency in our health care. Our insurance companies are making a boatload of money. And your insurance, like mine, is going up. The deductibles are getting higher, and what it's covering is getting lower. We need help with the prescription drugs out there. There's no reason that we should be paying more for drugs in this country than other countries, period. We shouldn't be subsidizing the world. That's what I'm going to plan on continue to do in the Senate. The other thing, and we've got two veterans here too. We've got a Vietnam vet, World War II vet. I appreciate y'all's service. We need to continue to help our veterans. And we've got to help our veterans' healthcare system out there and continue to improve it and work on that. We've got Doug Collins sitting over there doing a great job, but we got to continue to push that forward because we need to give them everything that they earned. And we were promised, they were promised, and we promised them. Listen, that's usually my stump speech that I give to everybody. But I'm kind of tweaking that now. Because as of last Tuesday, when that vote happened in Michigan, and John Ossoff came out in support, and endorsing that Abdul El Said, the Democrat Socialist of America movement candidate up there, I think all the pieces of the puzzle are coming together now. Because John Ossoff is the tip of the spear of this thing, y'all. They do want him to run for president. They got to make him look like a presidential. That's why they're spending him thousands of dollars on makeup. Yeah, I don't think it's helping. Matter of fact, I'll tell you, John Ossoff votes 92% of the time with Bernie Sanders. And he's looking for the next person to take that mantle. And that's who it's going to be. And they got to get him reelected here in Georgia. And this is not just for Georgia to get rid of John Ossoff. This is for this country. And we need to stop this now in November. The people of the state of Georgia are going to reject John Ossoff. And we're going to get rid of this guy. This race is real simple, y'all. It's common sense versus crazy. Common sense versus communism crazy people. And it's time to stop this and turn this thing around. If you take a look at the Republican ticket here that we're running, we're a unified ticket. We've got the top three running on our side that are business people. You've got me and the U.S.

0: in it, businessman. Rick Jackson, businessman. Greg Dolezal, businessman. Versus trust fund kid, never had a job, running with one of the worst mayors I've ever seen in my life. Let the place burn over there. Folks, we need more business people. We do, Rick. We need more business people serving in Washington, D.C. The reason is we know how to get things done. Don't take my word for it. Look at our records. Judge our records. Listen, I think we need to have more business folks up there. We don't need any more of a trust fund kid that's never had a job in his life. I'd love to have y'all's help. I'd love to have you supporting this thing. And I appreciate your vote. Thank you all for coming out. I appreciate your time. Thank you.
1: Well, I think the people of Augusta already know that I live in the state of Georgia, especially here in Augusta. We've made sure that Savannah Bluff and Lock and Dam, y'all kept your water so that you had drinking water. We both are one-term members, me of the House, him in the Senate. And we've been able to deliver two pieces of legislation in just my 2 short years of being up there that have actually helped make this place safer. The votes that we've taken, I tell people all the time, don't take my word for anything. Look at our voting record. You're going to see that John Ossoff has made your life less safer, more expensive, and is leaving this state worse off. And mine is just the opposite. We've been able to help make this place safer, make life more affordable, and we're going to leave this state better off than we were with this state.
2: You said that your speech, your message has changed a little bit in the last couple of weeks. Could you explain why that is?
1: Well, I don't think it's changed. You know, we pivoted from a primary to a general. This is the same message that we've always had. This is a crystal clear choice between two candidates that couldn't be any bigger polar opposites. You've got me, just a small businessman that's been able to take that experience, that knowledge of being in one of the toughest, most regulated and taxed industries there is in this country, trucking, go to Washington, D.C., and make a difference to help people in the state of Georgia versus John Ossoff, who's nothing more than a trust fund kid who's never had a real job in his life.
3: I've got a question for you. What is your opinion on the ongoing debate about data centers, because we're very close to Columbia County and they're having
1: and that's a valid question. And what I always tell people, the same thing. At the end of the day, this should be a local decision. The people of each locality, they know what they can and can't handle. You know, do we need data centers? We sure do. We certainly do. We're in a race of AI against China. But if it's going to go in and hurt local infrastructure, then those people don't deserve to have that happen to them. Appreciate y'all's time. Appreciate y'all coming out. Thank you.
4: Thank you.
1: How you doing? Thank you. Somebody's got a mic on.
5: Republican U.S. Senate candidate Mike Collins campaigning with Representative Rick Allen in Augusta, Georgia. They also took questions from reporters. Mike Collins currently represents Georgia's 10th district in Congress, and he's running against incumbent Democratic Georgia Senator John Ossoff. Rick Allen is running for re-election in Georgia's 12th district. Now to Democratic New Hampshire Representative Maggie Goodlander, speaking with business owners at the Rotary Club in Concord, New Hampshire. She's currently running for re-election.
6: Well, thank you all so very much. Gary, thank you for that really kind introduction and for giving me the very best answer to the question, which of the districts do you represent? Because it is second to none, without a doubt. Shannon, to the entire club and your leadership, thank you for having me here today. I really am eager to have a conversation, hear what's on your minds, but I'll just say a few words by way of introduction because some of you I haven't had the chance to meet before. I am, the most important thing I think in many ways about me is that I'm the granddaughter of a Rotarian who, my grandfather, you know, I grew up down the road from the family farm that he worked on for most of his life until he became a door-to-door salesman for Electrolux vacuum cleaners. He sold a lot of vacuums. I don't know if anyone in this room bought a vacuum from him, but he sold a bunch of them. But, you know, he believed deeply in the power of Rotary, and he believed deeply in the four-way test. And I got to say, if we had more Rotarians in the United States Congress, Article 1 would be in much better shape. So I just want to say I see firsthand the work that you're doing for the city of Concord and for the state of New Hampshire, you know, having worked shifts at the Friendly Kitchen, that you come together in the ways that you do to invite exchange students. And what a great day to have the newest addition to the Concord Rotary family. I'm just grateful that you are continuing this incredible legacy of Rotary, which I really believe in deeply. You know, my dad was an aspiring Rotarian who worked too much to be able to fit Rotary into his life. But he served in the Navy, and he really instilled in me a belief that joining the military, and I want to give a moment, could we have all the veterans in the room stand up for a moment? Because I know we have a lot of veterans in this club.

0: They're really, it is a great one. And happy birthday, belated, by the way, to the United States Coast Guard.
1: And my birthday's
0: coming up, so it all comes together. There is no greater love than the love that leads someone to give their life for another. And that's actually what I believe every veteran in this country has done for us. And I believe that Rotary is the vehicle from which we can build this kind of, I mean, you just can't get better than this four-way test. These are the questions that I wish every person in a position of public trust was asking as they're doing this job. Because when you talk about the truth right now, it's never been harder to ask and answer that question. But in my job, what I've found is there's no substitute for, number one, reading the bills, which unfortunately is not a common practice in the United States Congress. They don't. It's one of the shocking revelations in this job. As someone who really believes you got to read the bill so that you can answer the question, is it the truth? It just doesn't happen. I spend more time showing people the text of legislation we're about to vote on the House floor than, you know, almost any other member of Congress. And I'm pretty new there. But this question, for me, I just want to leave you with this. The way that I can do this job and ask and answer these questions that I believe should be at the top of mind, and I try to work to keep the top of my mind, the best and most important thing is to hear directly from you, which is why I wanted to be here today. I mean, in this job representing you, I really do believe I work for you. And you're the best boss on the planet, because there's no more engaged community than the communities across New Hampshire. You ask tough questions. You make me better at my job. You give me good ideas. And you hold me to account. And that is what makes this truly the greatest blessing of my life, to be able to do this job on your behalf. So I want to open it up and have a conversation, because there's a lot of ground to cover.
2: Please, and tell us who you are.
3: I hope it can. Is that okay? Good.
0: It is.
3: Can you tell us?
2: Say who you are.
3: I'm Jim Milliken from Concord.
0: Good to see you.
3: Can you tell us how in the world this Attorney General ever got elected? The truth behind what happened.
0: You know, I spent years at the Justice Department, and it is my experience of it. First of all, it's only the department in the government that has in its title one of the core values of the U.S. Constitution. You know, to establish justice is the first aim. This is how our Constitution begins. You know, we the people, in order to form a more perfect union, establish justice. It comes next. It's at the center of everything. And it's about basic fairness. What I saw at the Justice Department for the years I served there were nonpartisan, patriotic public servants who looked to two things when making decisions. The fact...
4: Democratic New Hampshire Representative Maggie Goodlander.
0: And the law. Those are the two ingredients to justice. And as I look at the department now, and I've seen it from multiple angles, unfortunately, since I started this job, it's a shadow of its former self. You know, it really is, because some of the best, most experienced, you know, most hard-headed and freedom-loving prosecutors in America were really quickly pushed out. And the building was gutted from expertise and from a tethering to the core values of the institution. And with that kind of hollowing, you know, almost anybody can be atop of the institution and stay there. And unfortunately, you look across the cabinet and you look at the Attorney General. It's, to me, one of the most important jobs in the world. Just like the Secretary of Defense is one of the most important, it's one of the most important positions of public trust in the world and in human history. The people occupying, especially the Attorney General, as I look at how he got there, it was really by being the president's attorney. Literally, that was what he did. And that is not what the job of Attorney General is. It's absolutely not. The job of Attorney General is to work for the American people and to look at the facts and to enforce the law. And I believe we will get back to a place we're going to have to rebuild in a way that we've never had to rebuild before. But in this crisis, there is real opportunity to, you know, one thing I'll just say, when I worked at the Justice Department, you look at the org chart of the institution, the way that it's structured, no one starting from scratch ever would have built the department in the way it was built. So I think there's actually a lot of opportunity to right the ship and to build back a department that's really going to be best positioned to establish justice and vindicate the Constitution.
1: Congresswoman, thank you for being here with us today. It's great to hear directly from our representative. I'm Carrie Gladstone. Good to see
0: you
1: again.
0: Good to see you.
1: I wanted to ask about the bill that became law without the president's signature affecting housing. I want to particularly ask about our most vulnerable neighbors, people experiencing homelessness, of which the fastest growing segment is the older population.
0: Yeah.
1: There was a profile in our local paper recently about an 85-year-old woman living in her car. I'm wondering what can be done, as you interpret the bill, you've read it, if all of your colleagues have not, but to tell us what it may do to benefit our most vulnerable neighbors.
0: Yeah. Well, thank you for that. No, I do carry my Constitution with me everywhere I go, and it's genuinely useful for this job. First of all, it's a job description, but second of all, in the last year and a half, it's been very important to actually have the text there. You know, I get asked about Section 4 of the 25th Amendment often. I hadn't thought about it in a really long time since I taught constitutional law. The same question, though, I mean, the Constitution had a very clear answer to the question, what happens if the president simply refuses to sign a bill that passed overwhelmingly on a bipartisan basis in the House and the Senate? And the answer is it becomes law after 10 days, except Sundays. And that's exactly what happened here. You know, we worked really hard on the 21st Century Road to Housing Act, and I'm just grateful for the partnership I have had and continue to have with housing stakeholders across the state. The bill was an important first step. It was really the most significant piece of housing legislation that's passed through at the federal level in way too long, but we're back in the game, and I think it's actually mission critical. Because when I look at our affordability crises, the cost pain points, childcare, we were just talking about it a moment ago. Childcare it costs more to get childcare than it does for a college tuition. I mean, it's so out of whack. Housing costs have never been higher, but when you look at the cost crises and the real challenges we face, whether it's the imperative of hiring more nurses, hiring more teachers to work in our schools, it all comes back to housing. And supply is a key component of this. We got to build more homes. We got to build more homes in New Hampshire, you know, tens of thousands within the next few years. We've got to, but doing this to me requires really slashing a whole lot of red tape, and that's part of what this bill does. It equally important is creating the level playing field that's going to allow real competition. And I did work at in the antitrust division at the Justice Department, where I thought about corporate monopolies across our economy. But the role that corporate-owned and private equity rolled-up enterprises have played, the role that these players, financial players, have had in increasing housing costs is undeniable. And I think what's exciting to me is there's a bipartisan understanding of this dual approach that we need to keep taking and pushing, which is to cut red tape and clear the deck to be able to build more, and also to crack down on really corrupt and abusive practices that we're seeing in the market that are directly jacking up housing costs and in some cases putting people out of homes that they've worked their entire lives to live in.
4: Democratic New Hampshire Representative Maggie Goodlander.
0: When we build more homes, the market's going to adjust itself. We're going to be in a place where it doesn't cost a fortune. Right now, the average age of a first-time home buyer in New Hampshire is more than 40 years old. I mean, there's nothing that crushes and dims the American dream more than a thought that you're never going to be able to do, or in your lifetime, at the moment you need to do it, to get a home, to have a place to call home, and to have that cornerstone of the dream on which to build. So it's a top priority. To me, the 21st Century Road to Housing Act is an important first step, but just a first step.
5: Thank you. My name is Eric Rosenberger. Thank you for coming to visit us today.
0: Thank you.
5: Very nice. I'd like to ask you, as a functional person, after hearing your resume, it's pretty impressive, how do you work in a dysfunctional government?
0: Well, this is the question I ask myself every morning. How shall I work in a dysfunctional government today? The first thing is I come to this really believing. I played team sports growing up. It shaped who I am. Governing is the ultimate team sport. So for me, I look for partners at every level of government. I spend a lot of time with our select boards in towns across New Hampshire. I spend a lot of time with the public works workforce. I spend a lot of time with police chiefs and fire chiefs, people who really are responsible for making things happen and getting it done for our communities. And some of my best partners have been at the most local levels. When I'm in my other place of work, the other capital, how do I do? This is a question I really have asked myself. I was lucky to have had the experience of working with Senator John McCain in my first job, fresh out of college. And one of the things I saw working for him was the impact that Ted Kennedy had on him. They had a wonderful friendship, but Ted Kennedy had a way of framing the job. This is a human enterprise. And with any person, it really is possible to find, he said 30%. You'll agree on 30%. You gotta find that 30%. Now these days, that seems like a lot. Like maybe with some people it's 3% or even 0.3%. But I've made it my mission to really know the people who I'm working with, to wherever possible, build a human relationship. And that, so much of that is missing, When I got to the Congress, the first thing that we did, the speaker holds an orientation, and it was all 61 of us who had just been elected. For 10 days we were in Washington with a very detailed schedule that had been thought through. There was never one moment where they had us sitting around a table, talking to one another, and introducing ourselves to one another. It's an institution that's become so separate that people don't know one another's names and have never spoken to one another. So I spent probably more time than anyone in the Republican cloakroom in the House of Representatives, because it's a room that has no cameras, and that's important for building honest relationships. I try to meet people where they are and find that 30% or 0.3%. I think that's the only way out is through, and that's how I've tried to govern in a dysfunctional government.
6: Like everyone else, thank you for coming here.
0: Thank you.
6: I know it's a very detailed issue, but I was explaining to Bob about Barbara and the work you're doing.
0: Thank you.
6: Trying to hold that. And I was just wondering if you could give a quick update on where that sits with that bill that you're co-sponsoring.
0: Yeah.
6: It's really important to affordable housing.
0: Well, thank you. All I want to do is create the conditions for you to do what you do best, which is to bring us exactly what we need, more homes that people are going to love and be able to afford in New Hampshire. And, so there are a lot of acronyms in government, and especially for our veterans, you've heard some crazy acronyms. But when I got to Congress, one of the first things I was focused on was really collecting an inventory of the red tape or outdated rules that have made it harder to build homes in New Hampshire and across America. And this word kept coming up, BABA. It does not sound like a legal principle, but it sure is. It's Build America, Buy America, a very well-intentioned rule that says you got your component parts have got to be from sourced here in the United States of America. Now, when you look at how many, is it about 5,000 parts to build a home?
6: Thereabouts, yeah.
0: Yeah, about 5,000 different things. The inventory and the burden that has been placed on people trying to build homes is just, it's so out of whack. So I found a great partner, a Republican partner. You explain this red tape and this upside down and backwards approach, which, as well intentioned as it was, it has been a massive barrier, increasing costs of building homes, delaying projects, injecting uncertainty into an already deeply uncertain environment. You know, you're navigating these unconstitutional and crazy trade wars and tariffs and still trying to comply with this, you know, maze of red tape. So our bill, I think, would level set and right-size the rules of the road. We met a lot of opposition in the 21st Century Road to Housing Act initially. We weren't able to get, we got some great provisions, a first step in that bill. But we have a separate standalone bill that I feel confident we could get done. As soon as we have a Speaker of the House who actually wants to bring useful and productive piece of legislation to the floor, this to me is an example of a bill that if we had a more functional system where instead of political gotchas and, you know, a constantly shifting schedule, we were actually voting on the 80% of bills that everyone supports, we could get so much more done.
4: Democratic New Hampshire Representative Maggie Goodlander.
0: Bottom line is, I will not quit until we get this done, and I'm chugging as fast as we can.
6: Thank you.
0: Thank you.
7: Go ahead.
8: Hi. I'm Phil Wallingford from Hopkinton, and someone needs to ask a harder question. How are you interpreting the strength of the DSA, the Democratic Socialists of America movement?
0: You know, it's hard to say. I think I'll say a few things. One, to me, it's tapping into, I'm a capitalist. I'm a capitalist who believes that capitalism, quote unquote, without competition is not capitalism. It is really one of the rankest forms of exploitation. But I understand, having spent years working, looking at the practices and the impacts of corporate monopolies and the way in which I think for a lot of Americans it feels like our capitalist system is deeply failing. And it surely is. If we're in a situation where people, hardworking people, are having to make the most painful choices imaginable, you know, whether to fill up the gas tank in the car or fill up a prescription, these painful choices about whether, you know, they can afford to have a child. You know, right now, so many women across in every corner of the state are literally having to leave the careers they love because they cannot afford to work, because they can't afford childcare. It's these kinds of painful choices, I think, have given rise to a feeling that the system is failing all of us. I believe it is. That's exactly what I believe. But I'm not a socialist. And so the labels, I think, part of what's hard to tell is it's not entirely clear to me who actually, what the beliefs are of people who might associate themselves with that word. I have read the DSA platform, and I come to this believing, one, that we need competition in our economy, but not a new economic order, in the sense that I think we look to history and we look to common sense. And to me, competition and a fair and level playing field has always been the conditions under which people can really thrive. And that's what our country's been all about. I also believe in a system in which laws are enforced without fear or favor, but that we are a nation under law. And so, the idea that there wouldn't be borders or there wouldn't be law enforcement is pretty out of sync with how I think about what government should look like. So I'd say I think we I'm a big believer that we need to have, I'm a big tent kind of person. I believe we've got to have conversations with everyone, and really understand the disagreements. And, but part of it to me is not understanding where actually the disagreements, how to address them and where.
2: This is going to be, unfortunately, Congresswoman Scott, a very busy schedule, and so we're going to probably call the questions at this point, unless it's up to you.
0: I do want to stay forever, but...
2: I know you have to be other places, so I appreciate very much this opportunity. You do have one other duty, though, you have to fulfill. You have
0: Did you want one more question, or what do you think?
2: It's up to you. It's up to you.
0: Yeah.
2: It's up to your folks.
7: Hi. Looking to the future, I'm Vince Trento, we spoke earlier. Looking to the future, and put your antitrust hat on if you would, with so much technology concentrated in so few hands and the DRC, what's that going to look like? Is the political will there to break these companies up or to manage that in some way?
0: You know, the speed at which the technology is moving, you know, this is part of what, when you ask, you know, about these bills, these common sense bills, we have spent less time thinking about the AI future and debating it, since I've been in Congress. I mean, it's wild how out of whack we are with what's actually happening on the ground, which is a, you know, we saw the consolidation among big tech corporations, social media platforms, and it happened, you know, it was sort of like a slow moving train in some ways, I think, for Congress, just being so far behind. You know, the laws on the books that I was enforcing at the Justice Department are, in many cases, more than 100 years old. The AI revolution is moving so quickly and so out of sync with what we're doing in Congress. And my concern is it's actually many of these same companies, these same people from the big tech companies who have locked up and rolled up and become the monopolists of the AI economy. The good thing about, the only good thing maybe about monopolies is there aren't very many of them. And they're, in this case, I think easier to map out. And so I've spent a lot of time, you know, first of all, trying to understand the technology. This goes to what is the truth, because so often Congress does not actually understand the ground. This is technology that is evolving so quickly. It's why we need more expertise in government and in Congress, and why I would love to hear from you on this, because every person I've talked, you know, on a given day, this is always one of my questions, how are you leveraging AI platforms in your work? And it's the ways in which the opportunities are so real, the risks are equally real. And to me, it's an imperative out of the gate in January. We've got to tackle this head on.
9: All right, thank you very much, Congressman.
0: Thank you, Shannon.
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4: Democratic New Hampshire Representative Maggie Goodlander speaking with business owners at the Rotary Club in Concord, New Hampshire. She's currently running for re-election. U.S. Senate candidate Karishma Mansour campaigned in Manchester, New Hampshire ahead of the statewide primary on September 8th. She talked about her top campaign issues, specifically wealth inequality, the climate crisis, and corporate money in politics.
11: So thank you. First of all, I am so grateful to every single one of you. You have put in so many hours. There are some new faces, but most of you, we have been working together for months now. This is a true people-powered campaign. We are not funded by the billionaires. We're not funded by corporate PACs, super PACs, or anything. Every single person here has contributed hours and hours of their life. I just want to point out a few folks. Hillary. My God, Hillary. I do get text messages from her middle of the night. You know, it's like, that's normal. Yes. Christina, God, it's so much work you've done. So thank you. And of course, the kids, Dylan, Thomas, Aliana, Shannon, so many. Akbar, in 95 degree heat, Akbar has been out canvassing Dover. And so this is truly a movement. It's not just about one race. It's about a movement. We have become so frustrated. The United States government is so important, and it impacts all our lives. Every single action, every single decision impacts our lives. And yet, in many of these folks who are there to serve us are failing to serve us. And that is a huge problem in this country. So let me just talk about three major problems that we're facing as a nation. Number one, wealth inequality. Wealth inequality. We see people who have so much money that they build spaceships, shoot themselves to the space for 60 seconds, and after that joyride is over, they still don't know how to spend their money. They can buy as many private jets, islands, yachts, mansions as they can, but they still will have immense amount of money left. And then we have people who work 2-3 jobs and still cannot afford to pay rent. They're sleeping in their friends on their friend's couch. It is unacceptable. And the greatest asset that we had as a nation was our middle class. In the 50s and the 60s and the 70s, a middle class lifestyle was so important in this country, and that is shrinking on a daily basis. This wealth inequality has to be reversed, and it's a manufactured problem. That is what all of us have to understand. These were deliberate decisions made by members of our Congress, in the Senate, in the White House, to take away money from the regular folks and give it to the ultra wealthy. Over the course of the last few decades, we now have 900 billionaires in this country. It was not accident. This is not necessarily, we're not against success. This was because of the way the legislations are being designed. These are deliberate decisions being made. And that wealth, there are two issues with that wealth. One, that wealth allows them to make even more money because they own members of our Congress. And legislation is passed to give more tax cuts to the rich at the expense of the regular working class. We are not against success. The billionaires can hire workers, but the billionaires should not hire Congress members. Yeah. And that is the problem. That is the problem. We must reverse this wealth inequality, and the only way we can do this is to bring our voice to the halls of power. And that is exactly what we're doing here in New Hampshire. Unfortunately, the Democratic establishment and the Republican establishment, they're answering to the same set of donors.
12: The absolute same.
11: That is the biggest problem, and we have to take back our power. And that is why we are truly people-powered. Again, no corporate PACs, no super PACs, no APAC, no foreign lobbies. We are just our own people, our own voices. So when I go to the U.S. Senate, you will know that my vote is based on whether it will improve your lives, not because of anyone out there telling me that there's a check waiting because of my vote. And that is what we are fighting for. Outside of wealth inequality, the second biggest problem that we're seeing right now in this country and across the world is the climate crisis. The climate crisis. Over the course of the next 50 years, we're expecting a 3-degree rise in global temperature. Just those 3 degrees means the polar ice caps will melt, sea levels will rise, cities like Miami will be inundated, places like Phoenix, Arizona will no longer be livable. The Glacier National Park will no longer be called the Glacier National Park. And the fir and spruce trees of the White Mountains will be gone. That is what we're looking at in 50 years. There are kids here who cannot vote, but that's their lifetime. It is upon us, the adults, the people who can vote, to make the right decisions because we are basically burning down the planet they're about to inherit. And we have no planet B. We must stop this climate crisis. We must reverse the course. We must protect the only planet that we as a species can survive on. So, my friends, that is something we are also going to fight for. And we will go to the halls of power to reverse the climate crisis. So, yes, thank you. Yes. Yeah. And the third biggest problem that we see is the fact that most members of our Congress are owned by the corporations and the lobbyists.
13: And Israel.
11: This is a huge problem in our country. 94% of the members of our Congress are owned by foreign lobbies. Many more are owned by corporations, corporate PACs. When they vote, sometimes you can see the donation and the vote, and you can see the correlation. Should any member of Congress be voting based on who writes the check for them?
14: No.
11: It should be based on how to improve the people's lives of this country, and that's exactly what they should be doing. That is unconscionable. Since the passage of the Citizens United, the floodgates of dark money have opened up. We are fighting the Democratic establishment that's beholden to the wealthy donors. We're fighting the Republican establishment that's beholden to the wealthy donors. We must stop this. We must be in the halls of power. The people must be in the people's hall. And that's exactly what we're going to do. We have to overturn Citizens United.
13: Yes.
11: And the Supreme Court will fail us yet again because they are owned by the same corporations that we're fighting. We need 67 senators with the spine to do the right thing. And that's... Let's at least send one senator with a spine to the Senate this year.
15: Amen. This campaign event took place in Manchester, New Hampshire. We're hearing from Democratic Senate candidate Charisma Manzoor.
11: So I just told you about the three biggest problems. One, the wealth inequality. Two, the climate crisis. And the three, the absolute horror that our members of Congress are just contractors for their clients and not public servants anymore. Mm-hmm. Let me tell you three stories about people here in New Hampshire who are being impacted by those problems. Jonathan lives in the North Country. Jonathan's town has been gutted since the paper mills left. Jonathan is working with our campaign now, volunteering with our campaign, because he said he wants to stop his town from becoming another ghost town. This is a 21-year-old kid who's already lost his father to substance abuse. He has family members who are so depressed and in such despair that they are now turning to drugs and alcohol use just to numb their pain. These are people right here in New Hampshire. The federal government failed them. The state government failed them. When the industries left, it's not rocket science to understand that those people need jobs. Those people need livelihoods. And the backs were turned on them. This is unconscionable. We need to fight for people like Jonathan in this race. Jonathan has a voice, and Jonathan will be represented well in the U.S. Senate. Yes? I'm going to tell you a second story about a high school student, 17-year-old, named Spencer. Spencer is out there canvassing for us. He cannot vote, but he is upset that he's about to inherit a planet that's dying. And he has no power. He has no power to vote. He has no money to influence the politicians. He's just waiting for someone to step up. And when he saw that we were a people's movement, not beholden to the wealthy, we are talking about the environmental crisis, he turned to us and he joined us. We owe it to Spencer to protect this planet and reverse the course of the damage. And that's what we're going to do. And the third person is another young lady. Her name is Marie. Marie is so excited to see that we actually have a people-powered movement here in New Hampshire, because in her young lifetime, she has never seen that. But she asked me, how will I stop you from becoming like the others where you can just sell us out when you go to the Senate. It made me almost cry. She's only 21, but she has lost faith in the senators. She has lost faith in the representatives. And she wants to know, how can I promise her? I said, hold me to it. Hold me to it. I will answer to the people now, and I will answer to the people later, but you should hold me to it. It's every single person's job to make sure you follow the money of every candidate, every lawmaker. It's also your responsibility. In a democracy, it only works if every voter makes the right decision when they go to the ballot box. And in between the elections, it's your job to make sure that the people you help elect continues to represent you. And that is my promise to you. You should hold me to it, and I will never take a cent from corporate PACs, super PACs, APAC, or any foreign lobby, because my job in the U.S. Senate will be to represent you, and only you. And you guys have my phone number.
16: No, take our
11: Oh, yeah, I'll take your money. So, my friends, I'm so honored to work with every single one of you. This is really about passion. This is when Hillary's working midnights, Christina's trying to get me at 7 in the morning, or Melody's waiting for me to approve some material. This is really a passion project. These are people who are working 7 days a week. Most of them are not being compensated. These are volunteers. But they're doing it for themselves. They're doing it for their parents. They're doing it for their children. And sometimes they're just doing it because it's the right thing to do. And we have to win. We must win. We have no other option. The Democratic establishment has sold us out. The Republican establishment has sold us out. As American citizens, we must protect this country, but we also must ensure that we have a foreign policy based on national interest and national security, not a foreign government and not war profiteering, because folks in other countries that don't have the power that we do. Someone sitting in Palestine who's going to get bombed by our weapons has no power to stop those bombs. Someone in Lebanon whose village will be razed with Caterpillar bulldozers sent by our government has no power to stop those bulldozers. Someone in Iran who's still looking for body parts of her daughter has no power. But we are American citizens. It is our duty to protect our people, but it is our duty to also protect the planet and other people from death and destruction using our U.S.-made weapons. And that is something we must do, and we will do when we get into the halls of Congress. So, thank you.

0: So my friends, let's save people and let's save our planet. So thank you.
1: His campaign event took place in Manchester, New Hampshire. We're hearing from Democratic Senate candidate Karishma Mansour.
2: C-SPAN, so you are running a grassroots campaign, you've said, for the U.S. Senate against Chris Pappas, representative for the 1st District. What separates you from Chris Pappas in this race?
0: Yeah, so I'll just make a minor correction. I'm not running against him. He's running against me. Okay, so now, what are the distinctions? There's so many. So first of all, I don't take a cent from anyone other than regular American folks. Whereas my opponent has taken money from corporate PACs, super PACs, APACs, foreign lobbies. He is not answering to the people. So this is one. There are some of his votes I do not align with. I would have never voted for it. He has voted for the Lake and Riley Act, which has empowered ICE to terrorize our communities. I would have never supported the Lake and Riley Act. That's a racist, xenophobic act, and no humanitarian should ever support such a thing. That's number one. Number two, he has taken almost $3 million from APAC or affiliated sources, or if you want to be more conservative, directly from APAC, $800,000, but the real estimate is most likely $3 million. In return, he has approved billions of dollars of weapons transfers to Israel to fuel a genocide. I would never have done that. And in 2024, in May of 2024, he had five of his constituents arrested, and all they were seeking was a phone call or a meeting with him. And instead of having this meeting with him, he had them arrested because they were doing a peace sit-in. And in 2024, twice, he voted against humanitarian aid to Gaza in the middle of a famine, and he received about $120,000 from APAC around the time of his vote. It appears to be that it was a payoff for his votes. So he basically received money to vote against humanitarian aid to starving children in the middle of a famine. I would say that's a good start. There's so many differences, but yes. And he has never supported Medicare for All, we have to have Medicare for All. We need universal health care in this country. Millions of Americans don't have access to health care, and we are losing about 50,000 Americans each year to lack of health insurance or underinsurance. We need Medicare for All immediately, and he has never co-sponsored Medicare for All in his 8 years in Congress.
2: So many would say New Hampshire is a pretty purple state. It's elected Republicans and Democrats in the Senate and the House recently. You're running a pretty left-wing campaign. How do you think you can win against a Republican like John Sununu or Scott Brown in November?
0: So first, let me parse through that question. The whole idea there's a red and a blue and a purple, those are all corporate and DC consultants telling us. That's all propaganda. Every single person out there, all they're looking for is to live and to thrive. This basic requests are not being met by the United States government. I'm out there talking to people who have cancer in New Hampshire, and yet they cannot afford the treatment. It's a death sentence. Do you think it matters who they voted for in 2024? Do you think it matters what their political ideology is? They're just an American citizen, they're a granite stater, and yet they cannot afford cancer treatment. Those are the people I'm going to. I don't care about blue and red. Those blue-red divides was intentional by the DC consultants and these politicians. I'm not here to play politics. I'm here to change politics, and that is what I'm doing across the state.
2: A question about, so are you a member of the Democratic Socialists of America?
0: Yes.
2: So one of the DSA co-chairs recently called for the abolition of the Senate. I'm just curious about your opinion for this, considering you're running for U.S. Senate.
0: So I cannot answer for other people. For example, I'm also a Democrat. Chris Pappas is a Democrat. Chuck Schumer is a Democrat. They are basically enabling genocide. Does that mean I have to answer to what their votes are? No. That huge distinction between myself and Chris Pappas, you can also see between myself and maybe other members of the DSA. Why should I respond to somebody who happens to be a member of the DSA? I'm a member of the Democratic Party. I don't have to be burdened with answering or excusing questions or acts by other people in the Democratic Party. Similarly, there's a huge disparity between myself and maybe members of the DSA. But the reason these questions are going to come up is because Wall Street is pouring in millions of dollars to make sure that anyone who is not answering to the donors will be people, they want people to be afraid of them. We're going to be called radical left, far left, socialists. But what am I asking for? Livable wages. A minimum wage of at least $20 an hour. Is that, what does that mean? Like, there's no ism to it. It's just asking for livable wage. Asking that someone who works a 40-hour work week can thrive. I'm asking for affordable housing. Is there an ism associated with it? No, it's just common sense. I'm asking for universal health coverage for all Americans. There's no ism, that's just common sense. But whenever you talk about common sense policies that will improve people's lives, Wall Street, corporate PACs, and all these lobbying groups are on high alert. They need to quash us. We are not just fighting the Democratic establishment. We're fighting a whole corrupt system in this country. And we will start making, moving that needle right here in New Hampshire.
2: One last question.
0: Yes.
2: Voters might not know you as compared to Chris Pappas, who's had a longer tenure.
0: Yes.
2: Just quickly brief voters, both in New Hampshire and, you know, watching C-SPAN from both the states. What is your background and what prepares you best to be the U.S. Senator for New Hampshire?
0: The first one I heard, and this is so loud.
2: What's your background?
0: Yes.
2: And what prepares you to be the best U.S. Senator for New Hampshire?
0: What is my background? I'm a scientist. I have a PhD in biochemistry and molecular biology, and I worked in clinical research for 20 years. I was a happy scientist. I was not looking for a career change. I was very happy. My husband and I are both scientists, two kids, two jobs, two cars, one house. We were happy. But I kept seeing so much pain and suffering in my town, across the state, and across this country from failed domestic policies and failed foreign policies. I had to step up. It had to be done. Because the federal government can do so much better, but they're failing people. They're answering to their donors. They're also answering to their own bank accounts. And that is absolutely the problem. The biggest and the most important attributes of a public servant is, do you have compassion? Do you care? The second is, do you have solutions? Are you intelligent enough to figure out how to solve problems? And the third is, will you fight like hell to help improve people's lives? And I check off all those three boxes.
2: Krishna Manzora, thank you so much for speaking to C-SPAN.
0: Thank you so much. Thank you.
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3: White House trade advisor Peter Navarro told reporters that President Trump has begun an investigation into what he called the weaponization of the justice system. He also talked about election integrity during Trump's first term and answered questions about his relationship with Attorney General Todd Blanche and the current state of the U.S. economy.
4: All right, I'm going to be very focused in my remarks today. I'm referencing an article I did. It appeared in, thank you, the New York Post. The broad focus here is that President Trump has tasked people like John Solomon and Bill Pulte to dig in and find all of the classified documents and buried documents that basically bear on two things. One, the weaponization of the justice system that tried to put President Trump in prison for 700 years. Let us not forget, they tried to do that. And also the issues of election integrity. So just in the past couple of weeks, we've had drops on the White House site on China's influence on the election, Maricopa County. We've had what I'm going to talk about today, which is an unprecedented release of documents that indicate a coup that was attempted while President Trump was a sitting president. So let me walk you through the New York Post article and these previously unreleased documents. And I'll take you back first to 2016 when the campaign of Hillary Clinton hired Christopher Steele to do a phony dossier that became the fodder for Crossfire Hurricane, which was an investigation of whether the President Trump was somehow a captive of Putin's Russia. It's just an absurd kind of thing. What's interesting about that initial investigation was that it didn't touch the president directly. It focused on people, on his associates like Carter Page, on George Papadopoulos, Mike Flynn, and so on. What we find this week with these documents and release here, I'm going to walk you through this, starts on May 16th, 2020.

0: Staff, who was the acting director or the assistant director of counterintelligence, consulting with James Baker, the general counsel. And on, based on that, they issue a communication on May 16th that has Rod Rosenstein basically opening, and I want to make sure I get this detail right, acting FBI Director Andrew McCabe personally notified Attorney General, Acting Attorney General Rod Rosenstein to open the investigation. Okay? Now, what's important is that that had a predicate that had been established, and what we know about that predicate, which we did not know before, but based on these now declassified documents, that the people involved with that 2016 Crossfire Hurricane operation, still going, two people, including FBI agents at the time, Peter Strzok and Lisa Page, the so-called lovers, they contributed in somehow information to what Priestap did to lay the predicate. And one of the things I'm calling for is getting more information on those particular documents, because they did not name who did that predicate. Now, James Comey's in the mix too. By the time May 16th rolled around, he had been fired, but they used Comey as a witness and used his firing to make an argument that somehow his firing had something to do with obstructing the Russia probe, which was, we now know that was totally false as well. And then if you go one step deeper at the agent level, you've got a guy named Stephen Soma. He was identified anonymously as Case Agent 1. He's the guy that totally screwed up the FISA warrants on Carter Page. There's another guy, Joseph Pienka. And then there's a guy who's very special to me in the worst kind of way, Walter Giardino. Walter Giardino. These are all FBI agents. Giardino was the guy who did that circus arrest of me and my beautiful wife at Reagan Airport when they could have just asked me to report down to, for the arrest. They made it a big circus. But what's important about Giardino is that I call him the Forrest Gump of the weaponized justice system, because he was involved not just in Crossfire Hurricane, but in other operations like Crimson River, Arctic Frost. Everywhere you see his footprints. And so what we have here is a very clear case of an FBI out of control. We need to look at all of the documents now. They have to be unredacted. That's the next step that has to take place. And these people need to be held to account, because this was nothing more than an attempted coup d'etat. They couldn't stop his election. That was pure election interference prior to the 2016 election. But they didn't quit. They didn't stop. They kept going after him. And as we know from the Mueller report, there was nothing there. The Russia hoax was indeed a hoax. So I want everybody out there in America to understand that that FBI, under the control of deep state people inside there, did totally outside the box, irresponsible things that in my judgment constitute treason and an attempted coup. They need to be held accountable. I'm calling for Senator Chuck Grassley's committee. He's doing a great job. He needs to get these people subpoenaed immediately. And Jim Jordan, who's not doing a good job. I don't know what Jim's doing over at the House Judiciary Committee, but he's certainly not digging deep on the weaponization or the election fraud. He needs to get off the wrestling mat and get on the thing. So with that, I'll take a few questions. Please do me a favor.
1: White House Trade Advisor Peter Navarro.
0: We'll do this. Okay, be patient. But we're not going off on wild stuff, okay? We're going to talk about this and just stay with the release of the documents. So we'll go to you, sir.
2: Have you spoken to the president about these findings, and has he asked you to spread the word?
0: Executive privilege. Okay. And just as a rule, whenever I talk to the president or not talk to the president,

0: That's not for public consumption. I can tell you that if you just simply look at the president's statements, he wants, as Steve Bannon says, action, action, action. We're, I don't know, 16 months into this administration, and we really haven't seen anybody short of Dr. Strangelove Bolton held to account. But these people that I'm naming, they need to be held to account, sir. Okay, who's next?
1: You want to see more from Jim Jordan, you said?
0: Yeah, absolutely, yes. Jim, look, Jim didn't lift a hand in my case or Steve's case. He hasn't done anything on the weaponization of the Justice Department. I don't know what he's doing at that committee. He's done some things that arguably needed to be done, but there's nothing more important than election integrity. He's not doing anything on that. There's nothing more important than getting a justice system in this country that serves the people and is not used as a weaponized system to put people in prison because you can. Yes, ma'am.
2: Talk about specific expectations from you and the president through the new attorney general.
0: No. I was honored to be at the closed swearing in yesterday. I consider Todd Blanche to be one of the finest individuals personally and professionally I ever met, and I can say that he's in very good hands, and we're going to see great things from Todd Blanche. Next question. Yes, ma'am.
3: Can I ask a question on the economy, sir?
0: But let's do this first, and then I'll come back to you. Yes, ma'am.
3: Who specifically do you think Congress should call in for sworn testimony, and what specific questions that still need answers do you think they should prioritize?
0: Well, I'd start with Priestap, because he's the guy who set out the opening communication. So you can go from Priestap and back to the predicate that came from, we don't know who, we need to identify that, but Page and Strzok were part of the operation where that came from. And then you just run down the line. I mean, I think subpoenas should go out to everybody I named, every single person that I named on that list. Yes, sir.
4: Is there anything in the newly released documents that shows any sort of political motivation here? Is there any evidence that these folks knew these allegations were, I guess, a hoax in your words, but went ahead with the investigation anywhere? Is there any concrete evidence of that?
0: Yes, absolutely. We know Page and Strzok had a pact to make sure that President Donald Trump would never get elected, and they were fruit of the poison tree, right? Remember what I'm telling you, sir. The predicate, you know, in the law, when you lay the predicate, that everything else follows from that. The predicate came from the Crossfire Hurricane operation, which Page and Strzok were really important parts of. And I think it's pretty common knowledge that everybody I mentioned there is hardly a rabid Republican Trump supporter. Those people have clear biases that are reflected in a FBI that through the Biden years really exposed itself. I mean, sir, they hid this stuff, okay? They sat on this stuff. And why? And now we got it out. Okay, what else? Yes, sir.
1: I have one question on the economy that I can ask in a moment.
0: On the DOJ,
1: you mentioned the weaponization. I know you said you don't want to hear her name, but do you believe the president should fire U.S. Attorney Jeanine Pirro?
0: It's always up to the president. That's not my lane.
1: Do you have an opinion about her staying in as U.S. Attorney?
0: I do not. No. Yes, ma'am.
2: It's a foreign policy.
0: Okay. Well, any on the weaponization?
4: I guess what unanswered questions do you still have? You mentioned a name being redacted. That seems sort of
0: well. Okay. Let's see. Let's first of all, I want to know who laid that predicate, okay? Because they don't identify the person. When Priestap does his opening communication, which you can read, just go to the whiteHouseIntegrity.gov, whiteHouseIntegrity.gov, you can find all this stuff. You go there, and he cites an unnamed person or persons, and we need to know who that is, It may well be Page and Strzok. And if it's Page and Strzok, that's even worse, because we know that they had a biased agenda. The Inspector General said that right in the Inspector General's report. Okay, so let's shift gears now. We'll do a little economy. Yes, ma'am?
3: Yes.
5: White House Trade Advisor Peter Navarro.
3: Talk about what kind of briefings and information the president is getting on the economy that's basically leading to him constantly talking about it being a golden age, an A-plus economy, even though a lot of Americans seem to be feeling the pinch or frustrated and expressing
0: all that. Well, let me push back a little bit. I mean, the president on down, whether it's Scotty or Kevin, myself, Howard Lutnick, Jameson Greer, we all understand that we're grappling with inflation and problems that are creating hardship for Americans. We understand that, okay? But we also understand that the media is doing a very, very poor job in reporting the really strong efforts we have been making and showing fruits on implementing basically the Trumpnomics policies that we did very well in the first term, and we're doing even better this time. So I would urge you all, if you're on the economics beat, to follow my columns in Real Clear Markets. Every time a major report comes out, I have a column up there. I also have videos on this. But if you simply walk through the policies first, if you look at, for example, tax policy, the relevant one here is the big, beautiful bill, 100% expensing of building factories here. And then you look at the second issue, which is the fair trade. The signature there are the tariffs, which are bringing onshore both dollar investment from foreigners, so they build it here to avoid the tariffs, but also indigenous investment here amongst domestic. And then you've got the deregulation part. Lee Zeldin's doing a great job. Russ Vogt over at OMB is doing a great job. And you cover all four the issues. And so what we're seeing in the data is basically on the jobs blue-collar front, we're seeing first the money's coming in. We're getting just an enormous burst of construction jobs. And when you get construction jobs building factories, you get manufacturing jobs. And we're starting to see that. So about 6 months ago, the ISM Manufacturing Index, a 0 to 100 diffusion index, as they say, anything over 50 indicates manufacturers expanding. It was below 50 going back to April 22nd in the Biden years, and it started going above 50 6 months ago with a trend up, and just this last one, finally, the employment component of it went up. So that's like incredibly good news. If you look at the inflation data, one of the brightest spots is the dramatic fall in housing and rent. And that's a fifth horseman of prosperity. Our closed, secure border policy basically has deportations. People are leaving this country. When you had 20 million people coming in over a four-year period across our borders, that's 20 million people you got to have housing and shelter for. And not surprisingly, it drove up rents and housing prices, particularly in the blue sanctuary cities area. We're seeing that come down dramatically. It's coming down the slowest where we think sanctuary cities, but that's going to be a real boon, and that's going to keep trending down. And then with respect to other components in the CPI and PPI, we take a very micro approach to it. I'll give you a flavor of just two things, like beef and scallops, right? This is how we think. We go like one thing at a time, right? So on the scallops front, I helped pen an executive order which will resolve this absurdity. I don't know if you know your geography, but the Georges Bank is off the New England coast. It's one of the most fertile fishing areas in the world. and it's split with a border between Canada and the United States. And under the Biden rules, the Canadians could go and harvest scallops on their side of the Georges Bank on the northern edge. And they get, if I can get the numbers right, I think it's about 7 million pounds or tons. You can fact check. It's one of those. It's a lot. It's a lot. But what's interesting about it, they were taken from the Georges Banks just about the amount we import from Canada, driving up our trade deficit. And, you know, and we couldn't take scallops on our side of the Georges Banks. That's crazy stuff. So what the executive order does is set in motion a process where we're working with the Department of Commerce, which is and NOAA, which is in charge of all that, and the New England Fisheries Council and all that. And we're going to go forward in a very environmentally secure way. And Americans are going to get millions more scallops, and prices will go down. That's how we do it. Now, let me give you the cattle thing, because that's the hard one. We've done really well getting chicken prices down, egg prices down, and all of that. The problem with cattle is that we're in a global shortage of cattle and therefore beef. So we're fighting against not just a national trend, but a macro global trend. But one of the things that the Biden regime did, they actually had a war on cattle and red meat, okay? And it shows up in actual government documents. And forgive me, but it was about farts, cattle farts, to be exact, and the methane that cattle produce when they pass gas. And so the thinking in Biden land was let's not eat red meat anymore, so let's kill off the cattle, so let's take away their grazing. And they did that. But the 25 million acres of grazing land really drove up the cost of a lot of American ranchers. So they did stuff like that. So
5: White House Trade Advisor Peter Navarro.
0: I personally have worked really hard with Doug Burgum at Interior, and Brooke Rollins at Agriculture, both very fine public servants. We're opening that back up. But we've got a screw worm problem on the southern border with Mexico. We're working hard to get essentially a fruit fly solution to that. And the biggest thing, and this is really important, we have a cartel in beef processing. It's a four-firm cartel that controls 85% of all beef processing. Now, what does that mean? It means they're in the middle of the supply chain. So they can screw the ranchers by paying them too little for the cattle, and that suppresses the cattle herd. They can screw the consumers by charging too much for the supermarkets. And it gets worse because two out of the four firms are Brazilian-owned, up to their neck with the Chinese. And what the Brazilian part of the cartel is, as any cartel will do, is they maximize their prices globally. And Americans are picking up the tab for that. So we're working hard at the Department of Justice on antitrust. We're working hard with Brooke Rollins at the Department of Agriculture, trying to essentially bring a whole new breed of small and medium-sized processors into the market to reduce the concentration. So my point to the American people is we have your back. We want the kitchen table to be a fun place to be, that you can have affordable meals. And we really take this at a granular level, one by one by one by one, and we're making progress. All right, next question.
2: Thank you. You have on the Lindsey Graham bill that voters have supported, there is a 100% tariff, potential tariff on India. Considering there are negotiations that are going on at this point with India, does this further alienate the whole India-U.S. relationship and the trade deal?
0: So, I just might as well say this. During the as the Ukraine-Russia war has gone on, I guess 6 to 8 months ago, I think I wrote an op-ed in the Financial Times, which absolutely factually correctly pointed out that prior to the Russian invasion of Ukraine, India was not involved in the oil trade with Russia, but afterwards it got heavily involved and was selling a lot of refined products on behalf of Russia, which helped feed the war machine. And that issue has been resolved. Maybe I had a little bit to do with that op-ed, but I can tell you I got actually firebombed by the Indian continent. On the internet, with all sorts of nasty little attacks. And all I would say to you, don't do that. That's not how we resolve problems here in America. With respect to your question, the president and your prime minister have a very good working relationship. They are going to work that out, amongst themselves, and it's not for me in a gaggle to get between that. All right. Yes, sir.
6: Mr. Navarro, the president has said many times that he wanted to cut all trade with Spain after several complaints. Do you know anything about that?
0: When I come out to you, I come with very specific things and news that I can talk about. So let's just leave it at that. I think I've given you a lot of things to think about.
1: On the tariff refunds?
0: What's that? Let's go here.
7: Again,
0: this is the last one.
7: Again, on the sanctions, if the House passes the sanctions bill, would the president be...
0: You don't do that. Don't ask me those kinds of hypothetical if what the president's going to do. I don't do that, okay? What I do is bring you really good fact-based stuff to write really good stories. So go write some good stories, okay?
1: Thank you.
0: Take care.
5: White House Trade Advisor Peter Navarro speaking to reporters in the White House driveway. Now we'll go to Morristown, New Jersey, where Democratic leader Hakeem Jeffries is talking to reporters about conditions at the Delaney Hall Immigration Detention Center. Here's Democratic New Jersey Representative Ana Lilia Mejia.
8: Is Congresswoman Ana Lilia Mejia. I welcome you to this incredible sanctuary and church to listen and learn the impact that our nation's immigration system is having on human beings. This morning, we had the opportunity to hear from folks from across not only my district, but impacted families who have lost loved ones at Delaney Hall through this unjust actions that our government has been taking against our communities. Today, you're going to not only hear from a couple, my colleague, my fellow New Jersey delegation member, Rob Menendez, but also our leader, Hakeem Jeffries, who took time to meet with our community to learn firsthand the impact that these unjust policies are having, the impact that medical neglect, medical abuse is having on individuals, and to hear from the family members of two individuals who lost their lives associated with Delaney Hall. I want to hand it first to, also acknowledge the mayors and city council members of Morristown, Morris Township, and Dover, who have joined with us today to make sure that the voices of impacted communities are actually heard. But before I hand it to Doña Margarita Cielo Balbuena, I want to hand it to my colleague, Representative Rob Menendez.
9: Well, good morning. I want to thank Congresswoman Mejia for bringing us together to create the opportunity for myself, for Leader Jeffries, to hear directly from the families most impacted by what's happening at Delaney Hall and across our great state and our great country. When Delaney Hall opened last year, I said outside of it that no one is safe in Trump's America. And when you hear from these families, from the mayors of impacted communities, you know that every day that's a reality. And the work that we have to do is continue to create awareness amongst all Americans about what's happening, because the narrative coming out of the Trump administration has been a lie from day one. The people that you're going to hear from, the people that we heard from upstairs, are not the worst of the worst. They're people who, on average, have been here for over 20 years, have contributed to our communities every single day that they've been present in this great state. They have raised incredible children who are U.S. citizens. Heard from Mr. Edwin Lopez Cornejo's family today. His 12-year-old daughter will not have her father. That's a reality that every American has to grapple with. It's certainly one that I struggle with every single day in the work that we are doing. Because if this is what's happening in New Jersey, then we have to ask ourselves what's happening across the country. In places like Louisiana and Texas, where there may not be the amount of oversight that we've been able to do here at Delaney Hall and Elizabeth Detention Center. And as we center this conversation, as we are today, around those most impacted by what this administration is doing, the question then for every American is, will they allow this to continue? Or will they speak up against it and demand that we move out of this national nightmare towards brighter tomorrows and truly fulfill the promise of this country? Myself, Leader Jeffries, and Congresswoman Mejia and the rest of our New Jersey delegation are committed to that. And we're going to work with all of you to make it a reality as quickly as we can. So thank you again, Congresswoman Leader, and I look forward to you all hearing from these families.
8: Now I want to introduce my constituent, Doña Margarita Cielo Balbuena. Doña Margarita was detained at the Elizabeth Detention Center, and when I went to visit Doña Margarita, in an instant I could see that she was unwell. After a few questions, I learned that she was being given, in effect, a quarter of her diabetes medication. I want you to think about what our government is doing to human beings, that we would treat each other with such callousness, that we would allow a human being to suffer knowing that they are deteriorating in a preventable way. Her doctor was not contacted, her pharmacy was not contacted, and her family was ignored. It was only after the pressure that members of Congress can bring, because we are one of the few individuals that have been allowed, that have oversight ability in these detention centers, that we were able to get her medication. But that was luck of the draw, and it should not be this way. And I want to say to everyone, irrespective of your immigration status, it matters. It matters if our government can treat individuals with such callousness. It matters if our government, in effect, is denying people their due process and equal protection rights, and in many ways handing them a death sentence, a slow death sentence, through their inability to treat human beings with the dignity they deserve. I want to again bring up Doña Margarita Cielo Balbuena and her translator, Carol Ruiz, from Wind of the Spirit.
10: Me llamo Margarita Cielo Balbuena. El 23 de mayo sufrí gas pimienta. Gran temor, abuso físico a manos de agentes de migración.
11: My name is Margarita Cielo Balbuena. On the 23rd of May, I suffered pepper gas, great terror, and physical abuse at the hands of immigration agents.
10: También fui testigo de abuso físico a mi esposo, Filemón Ruiz, como a mi hijo Osmar, a manos de agentes de migración.
11: I also had to bear witness to the physical abuse against my husband, Filemón Ruiz, and my son, Osmar, at the hands of these immigration agents.
10: Los agentes bloquearon la calle. De inmediato se acercaron a nuestra camioneta de manera agresiva.
11: The agents blocked the street and approached the truck in a very aggressive manner.
10: Yo ni sabía quién eran. No se identificaron como agentes de migración. Y no tenían caras tapadas con lentes oscuros, máscaras.
11: I didn't know who they were. They had their faces blocked with masks and dark glasses. They didn't identify themselves as immigration agents.
10: Mi hijo Osmar es ciudadano estadounidense. Él les exigió ver una orden judicial, pero ellos nunca mostraron ninguna orden.
11: My son Osmar is a United States citizen. He demanded to see a judicial warrant, but they never showed any such order.
10: Nos tiraron gas pimienta, me quitaron mi teléfono a la fuerza, sacaron a mi esposo a la fuerza, lo tiraron al suelo entre cuatro agentes.
11: They sprayed us with pepper gas. They took my husband forcefully out of the car and threw him to the ground, four agents on top of him.
10: Mi esposo está recién operado de la columna, el hombro, el tobillo. Mi hijo les gritó.
11: My husband has recently had surgery on his spinal column, on his shoulder, on his ankle. My son yelled at them about this.
10: en inglés que mi esposo estaba delicado y no les importó.
11: He yelled at them in English that my husband was in a fragile condition. They did not care.
10: Le doblaron las rodillas. Él todavía estaba quejándose.
11: They folded his knees. He was screaming in pain.
10: Les pido que sean campeones de un cambio a la ley de migración. Necesitamos una vía de la ciudadanía para todos quienes estamos presentes por 7 años o más en este país y que paren las redadas y la inmigración aterrorizada. Over.
11: I ask that you be champions of a change in the immigration laws. We need a path to citizenship for those of us that have been present at least 7 years in this country. We need a stop to these raids that immigration is using to terrorize Dover.
10: No es justo que yo esté en este país desde 1989. Pago mis impuestos. Soy dueña de casa, dueña de negocio, que le doy trabajo a otras, que tengo a mis hijos, a mis nietos nacidos acá, que igual sufren el dolor físico y psicológico.
11: It is not just that someone like me, who has been in this country since 1989, who pays taxes, who is a homeowner, a business owner, who gives work to others, someone who has children and grandchildren who are born in this country, that I have to suffer the psychological and physical abuse.
10: Más humillación que es un arresto violento y a la vida de una cárcel de inmigración.
11: And that I have to also suffer the humiliation that is the violent arrest and detention in an immigration detention center.
10: Sufrí 2 meses de cárcel en el centro de detención de Elizabeth. No nos daban leche dañada, cortada.
11: I suffered 2 months of detention in the Elizabeth Detention Center. They gave us spoiled milk, rotten, spoiled food.
10: También comida dañada, olía mal, se veía que el pollo estaba pasado, un pollo comprimido.
11: They gave us spoiled food that smelled bad. You could tell it was expired. Chicken patties that...
10: Con sabor rancio.
11: That had a rancid flavor.
10: A una mujer embarazada no la llevaron al doctor por citas de control de embarazo.
11: A pregnant woman with me was not taken for her prenatal visits.
10: A otra mujer vi que se quejaba de dolor de muela, no la llevaron al doctor por 5 días.
11: Another woman was complaining about a pain in her tooth, and they would not even bring her to the doctor for at least 5 days.
10: Al día seis solo la llevaron a la enfermería de centro para que se enjuagara la boca y tomara Tylenol nada más.
11: Finally, on day 6, they took her to the infirmary in the center, but just to wash out her mouth and give her Tylenol, nothing else.
10: Aún ahora me siento traumada por esta experiencia. Me da miedo manejar, me da miedo salir.
11: Even now I feel traumatized by this experience. I'm afraid to drive. I'm afraid to leave.
10: Me da miedo salir a la calle.
11: I'm afraid to leave and go out in the street.
10: Me da miedo dejar a mi esposo solo, aparte de mis hijos.
11: I'm afraid to leave my son, my husband. I'm afraid to be away from my children.
10: Se me hace difícil dormir, se me hace muy difícil hablar de lo que he sufrido.
11: It is very difficult for me to sleep. It is difficult for me to talk about what I have suffered.
10: Ningún ser humano debería sufrir lo que yo sufrí.
11: No human being should suffer what I suffered.
10: Todavía quedan personas dentro de ese centro de detención sufriendo.
11: There are still people inside that detention center suffering.
10: Ya por muchísimos meses.
11: Now for many, many months.
10: A mi hijo, el pequeño, está traumado.
11: My smaller son, he's traumatized.
10: Sufre mucho, ahorita le está dando mucha depresión.
11: He's depressed.
10: Necesitamos que ustedes, por favor, se fortalezcan en contra de estas políticas y prácticas inhumanas.
11: We need you to strengthen yourselves against these inhumane policies and practices.
10: Muchas gracias por escucharnos, tomarnos en cuenta y que Dios los bendiga a todos.
11: Thank you so much for listening to us. Thank you so much for thinking of us, and may God bless you.
12: Gracias. Y to the press, first I want to introduce Leader Hakeem Jeffries, who did not hesitate for a moment when I asked him to come meet the families in my district, to come meet the families in New Jersey who are suffering under unjust and inhumane policies. Without further ado, Leader, please join us.
13: Good Good morning. Thank you, Congresswoman Mejia, for your tremendous leadership and advocacy during this fraught moment, for extending the invitation to me to sit and talk along with Congresswoman Rob Menendez with families in your community, families in the state of New Jersey who've been subject to ICE's unjust and inhumane behavior. Thankful to the mayors who have joined us here today, of course, as I mentioned, to Congressman Menendez for his tremendous leadership, and of course to Pastor Carter and the Calvary Baptist Church family for hosting us, as well as all of the members of the clergy who are here for continuing to be a shelter in the time of storm. Taxpayer dollars should be used to make life more affordable for the people of this community, this state, and throughout our country. Instead, taxpayer dollars are being used by ICE and Donald Trump's violent mass deportation machine to brutalize and kill American citizens and law-abiding immigrant families.
5: House Democratic Leader Hakeem Jeffries.
13: Donald Trump lied to the American people. He said that immigration enforcement in this country was going to target the worst of the worst. That's not what has been happening. Immigration enforcement, ICE's violent, out of control, and unhinged behavior are targeting people who are paying taxes, people who are homeowners, people who are raising families in this community and all across our country. ICE's violent behavior is targeting business owners, job creators, people who are contributing to the local economy, to the state economy, and to the country's economy. Donald Trump lied to the American people. He's hurting the American people. And the behavior that ICE is engaging in is inconsistent with our values and what America should represent. Immigration enforcement in this country should be fair, just, and humane. That's not what's happening. As was so powerfully communicated by family after family after family here today. ICE detention centers, including Delaney Hall, which I've visited, are engaging in un-American behavior. That includes the lack of adequate medical treatment to people who are oftentimes experiencing severe illness, including individuals who are being held in these detention facilities, women who are pregnant, not getting the lack of care that they need. We've consistently learned, including during the roundtable today, about the rancid food that is being provided to individuals who are being detained, to the unsanitary living conditions, and to the indecency by which many individuals, including at Delaney Hall, are treating the individuals who have been rounded up, often violently, by ICE agents who've been unleashed throughout this country as part of Donald Trump's violent mass deportation machine. The activity that we've continued to learn about is unacceptable, unconscionable, and un-American, which is why dramatic change is necessary in this country with respect to the manner in which immigration enforcement is taking place. We do need comprehensive immigration reform along the lines of what Margarita has courageously talked about, and where we know there's no ability by these immigration officials or private companies to behave in a manner consistent with American values, and that certainly is the case at Delaney Hall, that Delaney Hall needs to be shut down. and that will remain a high priority for us until it takes place. So I thank the families who we heard from for your courage, for your bravery, for your resilience. We will get this situation turned around, and we will make sure that there's justice for your loved ones who have been killed or died in custody. Three deaths at Delaney Hall, completely and totally unacceptable. 55 deaths in ICE custody since the beginning of Donald Trump's time in office over the last 17 months or so. That means one death in ICE custody every 6 days. That is not America, and that's why we're committed to turning the situation around.
12: All right, we could open to a few questions. Again, I want to share that we have the mayor of Morris Township, Morristown. We have council members from Dover, all of whom have experienced and witnessed the escalation of ICE and DHS activity that puts American people in danger. We also have family members of those who have lost their lives at Delaney Hall and, of course, impacted community.
14: Bob Henley, WBAI, participant in Salon. For the members of Congress that are assembled here, we know that many of the people caught up in this were essential workers who put the interests of society first, and some perished. We don't even know how many, but we could say thousands. Is there any possibility of having a conversation about what we've done in other generations when people act in that civic way, that patriotic way, without benefit of paper, to fast-track them that promise that they kept up?
12: Well, I don't know if y'all who have actually been in Congress longer than I have been, but I will say that it behooves the American people, behooves our economy, it behooves our communities to ensure.
5: Democratic New Jersey Representative Analila Mejia.
12: We are creating a pathway to citizenship for all of those who are law-abiding, who have been contributing. You have heard stories of business owners, family members, people who are enriching our community, and they deserve a way in which they could remain safe, be contributing members of our society. And I agree that we are asking people, in fact, people are willingly giving all of themselves to improve our community, and the least we can do is treat them with the humanity, dignity, and uphold our laws. Leader or my colleague, Rob, do you want to say more?
9: Well, I think Analilia touched on most of it. I think, you know, as the leader touched on, right, this administration has used a broken immigration system to enact its inhumane immigration enforcement that you see every day and that families have spoken to today. And if there's ever a moment in our country's history where we have to take meaningful collective action to fix our broken immigration system, the moment is now. The moment was years ago, but when you see what's happening, you see the impacted individuals and families, I don't know how any member of Congress, Republican or Democrat, could not say we have to finally do the work to fix this. Now, how we do so is going to be a robust conversation that I look forward to being a part of with these incredible colleagues, but it needs to happen because despite how long, I think it's 15 years that the GEO Group has a contract with ICE over $1 billion for Delaney Hall, I do not intend to continue to go to Delaney Hall and see the individuals that I've seen, mothers and fathers of U.S. citizen children, pregnant women, a pastor from Elizabeth, people with serious medical conditions, people who are small business owners. That cannot be the future of this country, and we are all committed to doing that which is necessary to turn this page on this dark moment that we've seen.
13: We're going to proceed, guided by several principles. I think the American people are unified behind the notion that violent criminals here unlawfully should be deported consistent with our laws. At the same period of time, America is a nation of immigrants. That is part of what has made this country exceptional. And there are people clearly who are being violently targeted, law-abiding immigrant families being violently targeted by ICE enforcement activity in ways that undermine community, this state, and this country. We're going to operate under the principle that immigration enforcement in this country should be fair, just, and humane. And that's not what's happening right now in America. ICE is completely and totally and violently out of control and needs to be reined in the most dramatic way possible. And that is our intention. We also recognize that immigration and the system in this country is broken and it needs to be fixed. And we believe it needs to be fixed in a comprehensive and bipartisan way for the good of everyone in this country.
14: Just a reminder that all questions should be on topic.
12: Yes. Okay.
14: Bill Westone, Daily Record, Bird and Record, USA Today.
12: How are you doing, Bill?
14: There's obviously been a lot of criticism about the training of baseball officers and officials.
5: This is a press conference with House Democrats on conditions at the Delaney Hall ICE Detention Center in New Jersey.
14: Staffing issues, in terms of healthcare staffing issues at Delaney Hall, are there doctors, are there nurses, are there physician assistants, is it a clinic, an emergency room? What can or can they not do?
12: So, Rob, help me with this, but there is a clinic usually staffed mostly by nurses and physician assistants and one physician. We know that individuals who are reporting an illness have to report it either on a piece of paper or through a tablet. We have repeatedly heard that individuals will submit that paperwork or submit a complaint on the tablet, and it takes days for their care to be or their issue to be addressed. And often what the medical care that they quote unquote receive is minimal. Maybe they get a Tylenol, as Doña Margarita shared. She witnessed an individual who had a toothache that was just essentially given mouthwash and a Tylenol or a very over the counter minimal medication. Rob?
9: Yeah. And the other thing, just to as you know, but it has to be stated every time we have this conversation, is the GEO Group, who all of the medical professionals are GEO employees, is a for-profit enterprise. Mm-hmm. And so if you tune into their quarterly earnings reports, they're talking about how this is some of the most profitable years mm-hmm. that they've ever seen. So how can that be? Well, obviously the Trump administration is giving billions of dollars out to organizations like the GEO Group, but they're also trying to maximize profit. Every single day. They've been talking about bringing on a second physician to Delaney Hall. That has not happened yet. The day that Mr. Lopez Cornejo passed, there was no physician on site. These are the types of things that we have raised over and over again, and you are seeing the dire consequences of them not being able to adequately provide health care to the individuals that they are bringing through Delaney Hall and Elizabeth Detention Center.
14: Okay, can I just specify that what you're saying is that there is not a physician usually on site or ever on site?
9: No, there's one physician who's on site, who's there when we do our oversight visits, but it's not 24/7. So what they will do is if he's unavailable to be there in person, they will have another physician on call. But if you have a medical emergency, the people that are attending to that individual are either nurses or physician assistants.
14: Thank you. That's what I'm trying to do.
15: Yeah. Okay. A Fred Snellplaza, Team Slider NJ.
12: How are you doing, Fred?
15: Hi, how are you? Realistically, what can you do to fix things unless we get the majority in November?
12: Well, first and foremost, it's important that we share what's happening within our government. Here's the bottom line. Our United States government is taking a group of people, many of which had either legal status up until recently, those with TPS protections, or those who are in the middle of their process, otherwise law-abiding people. And they are being put in essentially institutions that are prison-like and being treated in a way that is costing them their lives. Every American should care, because if our government is able to strip individuals of due process, equal protection, treat them in such a way that it could cost them their lives, then our government can do that to every single one of us. So first and foremost, we need to give voice to what is occurring. Myself, members of the New Jersey delegation have been working with community organizations, asking to understand the names and information of individuals we know are chronically ill and being detained, one, so that we could visit them, so that we can make sure that they know that they're not alone, and that we are gathering this information and submitting it so that we create the kind of accountability that every single American wants of their government.
13: Dr. King once said that injustice anywhere is a threat to justice everywhere. And every American, as Annalilia has indicated, should be concerned with the grave injustice that has unfolded as a result of Donald Trump's violent mass deportation machine. The violence, the brutality, the inhumanity of it all, the lack of medical care, the refusal to treat people with dignity and respect. This is not what America should be all about. And it's not who we are as Americans. It's all inconsistent with the best of this country. And so we're going to continue to proceed with the intensity that has taken place during the Trump administration as House Democrats to deliver as much change as we can under these conditions. And I think Margarita's presence here today is an example of what happens when there's aggressive action and oversight. Brought about, of course, by Representative Mejia. Rob Menendez and his leadership and advocacy, along with Congresswoman LaMonica McIver, has led to improving the situation and exposing injustice for individual after individual after individual.
5: House Democratic Leader Hakeem Jeffries.
13: At the same time, we need bold, dramatic, systemic change. And that is certainly an ongoing project that we are committed to delivering in this country.
16: I've got kind of a follow-up that for Office of Leader Jeffries, Daily Fox Politico. If Democrats do regain the majority in November, you're sort of talking about accountability here and oversight here, what does that literally look like? You know, what, in the first couple of months of a hypothetical Democratic majority, what are you doing? What hearings are you holding? What are you trying to look into?
13: Well, we've broadly made clear that we're fighting for an affordable America, that we recognize in this state, in this area, and in this country, life is far too expensive for everyone, and that we're committed to addressing the high cost of living, to addressing the fact that the current administration promised to lower costs on day one. Costs haven't gone down. They've gone up. And that far too many people, far too many Americans, they're working hard. They're playing by the rules. They can't thrive, and they can barely survive. That should not be the case here in the wealthiest country in the history of the world. So we're fighting for an affordable America. We're committed to lowering the cost of groceries and gas and housing. We're committed to bringing about affordable health care for every single American. And we're also committed to bringing about accountability with an administration that has unleashed corruption. And as a result of its violent mass deportation machine, brutality on American citizens and law-abiding immigrant families at the same time. This is one of the reasons why everyone should be concerned. American citizens have been killed as well, as, of course, tragically was the case in Minneapolis with both Renee Nicole Good and Alex Preddy. So we're committed to an affordability agenda, and we're committed to an accountability agenda. And we've brought it about. We've made clear that Delaney Hall should be shut down and will be shut down. And that's the reality of the situation. And by the way, I think it's fair to say that the overwhelming majority of House Democrats believe that a system of private detention is inconsistent with who we are as a country. Because when you have private detention facilities, their behavior is not being driven by treating people in a manner consistent with the law or their health or their well-being. It's driven by profits. And the more inhumane behavior, I think it's fair to say, the greater the profit. And that's part of the reality that I think we've seen firsthand in Delaney Hall.
4: Last question.
17: Excuse me. My name is Tracy.
13: That was okay the first time around.
17: I'm sure it's not lost on you that in New Jersey here, there have been some significant wins from the progressive left. Congresswoman Mejia, Donald Vince 12, Dr. Hamowy, both of whom have called for abolishing ICE.
3: And replacement.
17: And replacement.
3: I mean,
17: so, and given the DFA wins that we're seeing in these primaries across the country, how should the Democratic Party, your leadership, pivot and change to respond to voters, what they're telling you about what they're thinking, particularly, I mean, you're here in 11, how should the party change?
13: Well, there are 215 members of the House Democratic Caucus. When we are at full strength, we expect that that number will grow in the aftermath of the midterm elections that are going to take place on November 3rd. And, of course, we'll have a conversation about what dramatic change looks like in terms of the immigration enforcement that's taking place in this country. And as I've mentioned repeatedly, because this is what unites the entirety of the House Democratic Caucus family, from progressive to New Dems to Blue Dogs and all points in between, because it unites the country, is that immigration enforcement should be fair, just, and humane in this country. We do want a safe and secure and strong border. That's also, of course, incredibly important to the American people. And we have a broken immigration system, and it needs to be fixed. And it should be fixed in a comprehensive and bipartisan way. And so we've got an immigration working group that is being led by Chairman Pete Aguilar, who has convened every aspect of the House Democratic Caucus to specifically articulate both our values and our policy proposals with respect to the type of dramatic change that is necessary.
18: Real quickly, do you see the possibility of reviving the bipartisan bill that was tanked by Trump 2 years ago as a something to go forward under Democratic control of the House?
13: I think Donald Trump and Republicans have shown, unfortunately, that they're not serious about engaging in the serious matter of legislating to resolve the challenges that the country confronts. So this effort is going to have to be led by House Democrats, as has been the case in the minority, in a variety of different ways, including making sure that we've run both Pam Bondi and Kristi Noem out of town in the minority. And, of course, we'll continue to bring about that level of accountability if the American people give us the opportunity to govern in the majority, as I suspect they will.
8: Well, thank you. Las gracias para los medios de habla hispana. 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I want to close by saying, first and foremost, thank you to not only the leader, my colleague Rob Menendez. Leader Jeffries, like I said, did not hesitate for a moment to come listen to impacted community, and I thank you for that. And again, my colleague who has been fighting for many, at this point, we'll say years, on behalf of all communities. I also want to thank the mayor of Morristown, the mayor of Morris Township, the council members from Dover who have been able to not only listen to families, but to also share with the leader the impact that this rise in unjust activity is having in all of our communities and how it puts us all at risk. So again, thank you. And finally, I'll close again by thanking the Calvary Baptist Church family and Pastor Carter for immediately offering a place of solace and community so that families could speak. Gracias. And with that, we close.
5: A press conference on immigration enforcement and conditions at the Delaney Hall Immigration Detention Center. We heard from House Democratic Leader Hakeem Jeffries, Democratic New Jersey Representatives Anna Leah Mejia and Rob Menendez, and a New Jersey woman who is detained by ICE. Transportation Secretary Sean Duffy and FAA Administrator Brian Bedford unveiled new surface movement radar technology at Newark Airport. This technology is designed to prevent runway collisions by helping air traffic controllers monitor aircraft and vehicles while they're on the ground. They also talked about other technology updates to FAA and air traffic.

traffic control system. And for the last 30 years, there has been an effort to build something brand new. And it's incredibly challenging. It's incredibly difficult. And though there was an effort, the build never happened. They never built a brand new system. And so once we saw some of the issues in the aviation system, which, by the way, one of the key points to get the $12.5 billion out of One Big Beautiful Bill, also known as the Working Families Tax Cut and Jobs Act, was what happened right here in Newark. A little over a year ago, we had a couple of brief outages in our network. Many of you covered that. And it was a great prompt for Congress to listen to what we were saying to give us the extra dollars. And so we've got $12.5 billion, a little less than a year ago, about 10 months ago, and we have been working overtime to deliver for the American people. So thus far, we have changed out 60% of the copper to fiber. Once we get done switching over to fiber, we're then going to have to take our network from analog to digital. Don't laugh at us. Most companies have done this years ago. We are about to do that here at the FAA. We have installed 96 surface awareness systems like the one we are going to deploy today here at Newark. We have deployed 9 new radar systems, 363 analog radios that we use between air traffic controllers and our pilots and airplanes. That's going from analog to digital. 19 towers have been converted to electronic flight strips. We have 151 new voice switch systems across America. We've also hired 2,000 new air traffic controllers. Now, once they get out of the academy, it does take them time to train up in the facilities. But this is the fastest that we have hired air traffic controllers in the history of the FAA. So what I want you to think about is if you get a brand new computer with no software, but you deploy 1995 software in your computer, your brand new hardware of a computer is going to operate like it's from 1995. So what we're doing here is very similar. We are deploying all new technology. We are building you like what would be a new computer. The key, though, is what software do we put into this new, more resilient system? We have been working at the FAA on a new system that will bring us more efficiency and greater safety. Administrator Bedford has been at the forefront of that. But that's when we really start to see the changes in aviation, the changes in flight times, the changes in delays. We can't change the weather. We had a pretty big weather event last Friday. We don't control that, though Mr. Bedford sometimes maybe he thinks he does or he'd love to. We don't. This is one of the largest projects in America right now. This build is taking place in all 50 states. You think about airports across the country, and it's those airports that are being updated with the resources that the Congress gave us. So this is not small. This is not one or two airports. This is a nationwide build. So we are about 10 months into the build. We are moving at historic speeds. The FAA, even some in the FAA would say this could never be done. We've got now true believers. This project will be completed by the end of 2028. So we are well on our way. We continually update Congress on where we're at with our build. We are on time. We are more than on budget. We are actually saving money as we go through this process. And it's with that money that we've saved, it's allowed us to invest in the new software, which, by the way, if any members of Congress watching, any senators watching, we need more money to finish that software project. You can't fault me for making a pitch for more cash. And the last thing before I turn it over to the administrator. This has been bipartisan. Infrastructure never a partisan issue. Roads and bridges, they're not Republican or Democrat. There is not a Democrat or Republican airport. All Americans use American infrastructure, which is why we have had bipartisan buy-in to the effort that we're undertaking and why we have such great partnership. And we appreciate that. This job...

0: is not done. It's at the beginning phases of it. The last thing I'll mention is the surface awareness radar. What this radar is going to do, it's 30 years old, and what it's going to do is give us better technology to see airplanes, to see vehicles on the ground at the Newark Airport. It'll see aircraft on final approach. It is a more resilient system. This actually was built, which was built in Wisconsin. It wasn't. It's built here in New York, up in Syracuse. By Saab. And again, these are being deployed around the country. But again, it allows controllers on a dark night or controllers in bad weather, if they can't see out of the tower and see what's happening on the tarmac, they can actually use this radar to actually see under screens where everything is at, airplanes, vehicles, and again, it keeps the American traveling public safer as we use American skies. So exciting day. In a few moments, we are going to lift this new system. It's going to take us about 3 minutes to get it up. I'm going to turn it over to Brian Bedford after we all say a few words. We'll come back and take a couple questions from you all before we actually lift the radar up. Thank you.
1: Transportation Secretary Sean Duffy.
0: Brian.
2: Thank you, Mr. Secretary. It's a pleasure to be here in Newark, New Jersey today as we dedicate the fifth deployment of a surface movement radar in the country. We've deployed four radars at three key sites. We'll deploy 53 of these surface movement radars across the country at our top 44 busiest airports in the United States. As the Secretary mentioned, this radar was built in Syracuse, New York. One of the focuses in modernization was to onshore production of critical infrastructure. Our radar deployments will do 612 new radar installations over the next 2 years, and those are built both in Kansas City, and in Largo, Florida. So again, it's not just that we're purchasing and deploying new equipment. We have brought those jobs back to the United States, which is a key focus of the Secretary and the President. We talk about modernization, but there's three critical elements I think we need to talk about. The Secretary, I think, mentioned all three, but just to be more precise, we think of modernization not just as replacing all of this old equipment. And again, this is a 30-year-old box. We can't maintain it. They don't build it. They don't supply replacement parts for it. So when these things break, they're no longer available to us. So getting, you know, this investment is critical. But we also have to get the people right. It's no secret that the FAA is understaffed in its critical terminal facilities and towers. I'll correct the Secretary. We've now hired 4,000 new controllers. We've got 1,000 in training that are close to being certified. We've got another 1,500 that are in the training process and another 600 that are at our academy right now. So we are moving with urgency to plug the staffing gaps, and we really appreciate the hard work that our controllers are doing keeping the system working. But whenever we have an event, weather event, or, you know, traffic is more than what the airport can handle, we're causing delays and cancellations across the country because we don't have the infrastructure right. We're going to move 1 billion passengers this year, 1 billion, on nearly 18 million flight trajectories across the country, but 1 billion passengers. And our growth forecast over the next 20 years will see that double to 2 billion passengers. So, yes, as the Secretary said, we've got two of the three pillars for modernization well underway, which is both the re-equipping the NAS with brand-new equipment and getting the staffing right. But that third pillar is every bit as critical. We need to go from the 1970s and 80s system architecture that we have to a modern cloud-based, cyber-secure, infinite data capacity system with modern software to actually run visibility across the country. So if we don't get the investment for that third tranche of modernization, our efforts will not be successful. I can't, again, let me say, traffic will double to 2 billion passenger movements in this country over the next 20 years, and we need another $10 billion to get the job done. And we can still deliver that before the end of 2028. So, again, I will, on behalf of the FAA, and certainly I think everyone who travels in the country, we can do better, if we get the right tools and the right technology in place. Some of that we're going to be deploying in September. You know, you're right, Mr. Secretary, we can't control the weather, but we can control the decisions that we make to keep airspace open or only close airspace when we absolutely have to. The tools
1: that FAA Administrator Brian Bedford.
2: This September will help us make much better decisions. So, again, we appreciate all the hard work that's going on here at Newark. Compared to last year, it's been a great recovery of reliable operations, but more to do for sure. And we thank you for all the support that you give us making it happen. Thank you. And let me introduce Chairman Kevin O'Toole.
3: Thank you. Thank you very much. With those 4,000 air traffic controllers, I know a number of them will be here designated for New York and New Jersey. That's a yes, yes. Of the billion flyers, Mr. Administrator, over 150 million come out of Newark and New York. You're aware of that, very much aware of that. First of all, I know you're partial to Wisconsin, but those components are happily made and proudly in New York. I want to thank the Secretary Administrator for being here. What a difference a year makes. Mr. Secretary, thank you and the administration and Congress for the funding. It is making all the world of difference. And it's not just in the radar, the primary or secondary. It's the infrastructure that we're doing. We at the Port Authority are investing over $30 billion in our three major airports. So it's not just the radars that are important and the people component. It's the infrastructure of the airlines and the airports as well.
1: And New York and New Jersey Chairman of the Port Authority, Kevin O'Toole.
3: That discussion and leading that confluence of all those things coming together is our wonderful Executive Director, Catherine Garcia. Catherine?
4: Thank you, Mr. Chair, and thank you, Mr. Secretary and Administrator Bedford. We are incredibly happy to be here this morning and so grateful for the strong partnership the Port Authority has with our aviation partners and also, as well, our airlines. We know that our customers don't care why they are delayed or whose fault it really was. It only matters when it works well for them. The three major airports in this region also mean that we have one of the most complex airspaces in the country. And as the chair said, we are moving more than 140 million people through our airports every year. So a third of the population of the entire United States of America. And we know that in recent years, the number of air travelers has been growing, which is why we've invested or plan to invest over $50 billion to transform not only the experience for our customers at our airports, but also to ensure continued safety. So we're not just making them bigger. We're making it so that they can grow and improve airport movements. And our focus is on ensuring safety first, and then efficiency second. That is our cornerstone. So we're very excited to have the surface radar movement technology at Newark. We know we're the eighth, we weren't the first, but it is also coming to LaGuardia and Kennedy in 27 and early 2028.
1: Executive Director of the Port Authority of New York and New Jersey, Catherine Garcia.
4: To thank the FAA for the electronic flight strips at Newark Liberty Air Traffic Control. In addition to establishing a robust record of all aircraft communications, this technology will help the controllers who operate this airspace manage their work more efficiently. And while New York Liberty is the first, we expect everyone to be on par as we go forward. But it is not just about these investments in infrastructure. It is also about the investments that the administrator talked about in terms of our people. And that is why the Port Authority is invested in scholarships and training at places like Vaughan College and York College, so that there are people in the region who will have access to these jobs and, you know, from a selfish point of view, people who want to live in our towers and land our planes. So we thank you for all of the investment here and more to come, and look forward to working with you. Continue. Turn it back to you, Mr. Chairman.
0: Thank you. Just before I take your questions, I want to make an additional point. Sometimes when people see that you get a lot of money to build a project, they think that the project is done in the next month. And as we've tried to tell you here, this is a long project. This is a massive, massive build that we've undertaken. And even when we talk about radar like this, or the radar we're deploying across the country, we don't buy those off the shelf. Like, people don't just build those and wait for someone to come to the store and buy them. They're built to order. So we order them, and then they have to be built for us. And this undertaking is so big, the order is so large, it's taking some of these companies a little bit of time to actually build what we need to deploy for our airspace. And as the administrator mentioned, we have made a requirement that this equipment be built in America with American jobs, the American workforce. We have a president also who just, he loves flying. He loves the airspace, and it's helpful. I told you, this is bipartisan. No one wants an unsafe airspace. We all want safe, efficient airspace, but the president has leaned in and has been a great advocate for getting us the money. He asks and will call and wants updates on how we're doing and how quickly we can go. But I'll just tell you all this. We have the most complicated airspace in the world. No one comes close to as many airplanes in their airspace as we do. And so we do set the standard in the world for what equipment, what software, how we operate this airspace, because we are the biggest, but we're also the best. We, again, are leading the way with this new infrastructure and this new software that the administrator mentioned will be deployed this coming September. With that, happy to take any of your questions that you may have for any of us. Yes. Hey, Lindsay.
5: Traffic controllers. Oh, thank you. Called out sick during that weather. Can you talk about a little how this technology will either compensate for or complement staffing shortages like that while you are still hiring air traffic controllers?
0: Yeah. So it's a good question. Last Friday, my wife was trying to fly back to New York and sat in the airport all day. It affects us all. So we had a large weather event in New York. We had, depending on what facility you look at, we had a 40 to 60% call-out rate for our controllers. And I posted that because I think it's important that we're transparent with the American people. If there's issues in the airspace, we should tell you what's going on. If you look at the soft, that's the staffing side, making sure people are coming to work, doing their jobs, even on a tough day when you have a lot of weather. But as the administrator probably would tell you, the new software that you haven't seen yet, we've given a few demonstrations to Congress. We have one coming for the president and to the media. We'd like to share this with you as well. But when we get weather events, to have better technology, better software, it's going to help us better manage the airspace. So if there's paths through the weather that we can safely take, we can deploy those for our airlines and increase the through capacity. So the software will help us not fix the weather, but help us safely navigate the weather and get more airplanes through it. Yes.
6: Hello, Mr. Secretary. Bill Curry with Aviation Week. Where is the $10 billion right now in Congress? What is the status of that request? And the Modern Skies Coalition has actually endorsed $20 billion to finish the brand new air traffic control system. Where are we in terms of the funding in Congress?
0: So I didn't ask Bill to ask that question, but thank you for asking it. We have continually asked the Congress. And I'll just say it's a bipartisan frustration for me, because everybody tells me they want to do it because this is so important. If you get stuck in an airport for 6 hours or 12 hours or for a day, you want the system to work. So everyone tells me, R's and D's alike, they want to get this done.
1: Transportation Secretary Sean Duffy.
0: The problem is we haven't had the money yet. So the first $10 billion, that is to finish the software that's going to truly modernize the air traffic control system. But every single member of Congress and every senator, one of the most common calls I get is they want to tell me about how old their tower is. Their towers are really old. Some are built in the 60s and 70s. Roofs that leak, ceiling tiles that are gone. These are, it's old equipment. And I tell them, listen, I can't build you new towers because I don't have money for new towers. But I don't think our future should be, you know, a 1972 tower. We should build new infrastructure. That's what the second $10 billion is for, to deploy to the most valuable and oldest towers around the country, building that new infrastructure. What I mean by that is that's the actual bricks and mortar of the tower. Our towers that go up are incredibly old. So I would love 20, but I'll take 10 because when we build the new infrastructure of new telecom, new radar, new radios, we get from analog to digital, the magic will happen with the software as well. And I want to see those come together at the same time. I want to see the deployment of all this new infrastructure at the same time as we've developed the software. Let's not get all the infrastructure in and then make us wait another 10 years to get money to deploy new software. Let's do this all in one fell swoop and fix the aviation system. So I want the money quicker rather than later. Hopefully by the end of this year we'll get it. Yes.
7: What can you tell us about that or anything else to manage helicopters and fixed wing in the airspace?
0: Yes, so this is a question about Marine One from last week, loss of separation. Just so first to be clear, they were not converging flight paths. We've found, at a staff level between the Marine One team and the FAA, there had been some telecom issues. That's been now elevated. Brian and I, along with the president's Marine One team, are working on a fix to the telecom issue. The president was never in any danger. But just to be clear, after we had the crash at DCA, we have prohibited cross-traffic between helicopters and airplanes, unless it's presidential movement or if it's law enforcement or first responder movement. But even when that happens, we shut down the airspace. We are not going to have cross-traffic again in these complicated airspaces like DCA. So it was a good flag for us. We are resolving that, and our teams are working very well together.
8: New York, I have two questions for you. How does the FAA plan to use AI to interact with radars like this one? And why did you feel ASI was the best company to help modernize the FAA and to bring some of those tools in?
0: I'll go first, and I'll turn it over to Administrator Bedford. But listen, AI, I think, in how we just manage the flights in the country, right? The flight management systems, AI can be very useful to us. There's tools that we can give our controllers that may use AI. But I want to be clear to all of you and to our controllers that AI will not control our airspace. That is left to our air traffic controllers. We're not going to outsource that to a computer system. But can AI assist them? Many of you have heard that their jobs are difficult, they're stressful, they're taxing. If we can alleviate some of that pressure by giving them additional tools, well, we want to do that for them. And that's what we're looking at right now. The FAA went through an exhaustive test and competition, if you will, with multiple different companies to build the system, which we call SMART. And through that competition, ASI came up with the best product, the best tool that we thought would help us best manage the airspace. And that's why they were selected. This administration and the president wants the best and the brightest. And whether that's air traffic controllers that are going through our academy, the best and the brightest, but we also want the best companies building our radar. We want the best companies building our software. And what's different is we're not just picking a contractor to work for us. We're actually going through a competition to see
1: Transportation Secretary Sean Duffy.
0: Who actually can deliver on behalf of the FAA. And when you see teams work against each other, it gives us an opportunity to see how they operate, see what they can produce, how responsive they can be to our needs, and then we make the selection, which is what happened with ASI. Oh, I'll do one more question if you have it, then otherwise, no more. Sure, go ahead. Is it about the new software in September? So we're going to start testing the new software in September, and not all of it, a portion of it. Safety is critical in aviation, and so we do a slow, soft roll different aspects of the software, and that'll start in September. We would hope by the spring of next year we could have it fully deployed. But you don't do a full roll, you do a partial roll just to make sure every aspect of the system is working as we projected.
2: I just want to be really clear on one thing with the ASI system. The way we look at how airspace is managed, there is traffic separation services, right? The primary mission of the air traffic organization is to keep things separated. None of that's changing. In fact, it's just getting bigger. More people, more tools, electronic flight data strips, new radars, ADS-B transponders going on ground support equipment. So nothing is changing in terms of traffic separation services. We're just making all of that better. But there is absolutely nothing on the strategic traffic management side of the house. That cupboard is bare. Nothing exists. So airlines file 55,000 instrument flight trajectories every day. We just take them. We have no idea how that's all going to pan out. We have no visibility. So we created a digital twin. Actually, we created three. Palantir, Thales, ASI, created a digital twin of the NASA. We can now actually see how these trajectories will actually operate in space. And what we've discovered is it's chaos. And so what the ASI system will do for us is, for the first time ever, in fact, globally, nobody strategically manages traffic. This will be the first of its kind, so yes, it'll be a slow rollout. But ASI won this competition fair and square because they out-innovated the other two guys. And I invite you to come into our labs at FAA. Come see it for yourself. Totally transparent, open door. Come visit us. We were in the lab last night watching how we were managing DCA during the storm. We left a lot of capacity closed when we could have been flying. And that's what this system is going to do. It's going to create more safe capacity to stop the traffic jams on the airports and get flights moving. That's the benefit. But traffic separation services, unchanged, just getting bigger and better.
8: Thank you.
2: Well, the best thing I can say is it'll be reliable, right? The current radar hasn't been made in 30 years, so we can't support them. When they break, they just go down hard. The engineering team is great about, you know, duct tape and baling wire, trying to keep things working. But the American people deserve more. The president wants a brand new air traffic control system, and we're deploying that at speed. So reliability, better fidelity. Oh, by the way, it's digital. So we'll be able to see this broadcast anywhere across the NAS versus just analog hardwired to one facility. So, yes, lots of flexibility there.
0: So stay tuned. We have more rollouts coming across the country. This has just been the beginning, and you have never seen the FAA or DOT work as fast as we are to build this infrastructure on behalf of the American people. And so with that, let's get to the main event, which is kicking it over to our crane and deploying our brand new surface awareness system built in New York. Let's go.
1: Transportation Secretary Sean Duffy and FAA Administrator Brian Bedford unveiling new surface movement radar technology at Newark Airport. We also heard from the chair and the executive director of the New York, New Jersey Port Authority.
9: Next to Sacramento, California, for a conversation with former House Speaker Nancy Pelosi.
10: Well, thanks so much for being here, Speaker. Thank you so much for joining us today.
11: Thank you.
10: I know it's not easy for a San Franciscan to ever leave San Francisco, especially to drive into the heat of Sacramento. So I appreciate your making the trek over here today. Well, let's talk about something that you and I have discussed in the past, and I spent a really memorable day with you a couple of summers in San Francisco, Speaker. And you were leaning toward running for re-election that year, going into 2024. And part of the reason that you were going to run again was because California, and Northern California especially, had lost so much seniority. Obviously, two senators had turned over, and other House members had retired or stepped down. We're in a similar moment now. You've had Gavin Newsom, former mayor, two-term governor of California, obviously is leaving. You're leaving. You have two senators who are both from Southern California. Who's going to fill that void in California, but especially Northern California, at a time when there's such needs and you're dealing with a hostile White House?
11: Well, first of all, I always enjoy coming to Sacramento. This is the second time this week I have been here. So this is
10: okay.
11: Local for us in San Francisco. And to be in this convention center for me is very nostalgic.
10: Why?
11: Well, 40 years ago, I was elected chair of the California Democratic Party here. And my daughter Christina was here with me. We were reminiscing about all the times we came here for the California Democratic State Convention. The California Democratic Party is my political home. My office was down the street here. So I was in Sacramento constantly. And again, you say Northern California, but we are one state. And this is our capital, and it was where we would go to the legislature, hear what was going on in the state, in the state senate, in the legislature. We were all really connected, many of us, for a long time. Now there's a whole new generation, and that's a wonderful thing. And when you talk about power, power is in numbers. California will have 5 new Democratic members. I don't know if we can talk politics here, but it says political.
10: We're allowed to here, I think.
11: We're going to have 5 new Democratic
10: members,
11: increase our number in all of that. So while some of us will, again, we're one state, the two senators are our senators, and we work very closely with them. Again, they're not from Northern California, but we've had a long stint when we did have 2 senators from California, and again, another time having that. But the thing is that when we go back there, we are like 1/8 of the whole Democratic caucus. We will have high 40s, close to 50 members of Congress from California. Out of 52 members of Congress, we'll have probably 47, 48 members of Congress. Those numbers are very substantial. One of our members from Northern California will be the chair of the Human Resources Committee, Jared Hoffman. We're very proud of that. So many of our members will be subcommittee chairs and this or that, and also DeSaunier from Northern California, Mark DeSaunier, he'll be chair of the Ethics Committee, that's how you pay your dues to the civility, right, and the rest and to the caucus.
10: So you're not too concerned about the power outage here?
11: No, and we have leadership. We have Pete Aguilar, Ted Lieu, and the leadership of the House Democratic Caucus, both from California. But it's not just about numbers. It's about the quality of leadership of our members. And Zoe Lofgren is the chair of our House Democratic members. She is remarkable. She will be chairing the Science, Space, and Technology Committee. I mean, the list goes on about leadership that we will bring. That's where a lot of, shall we say, work about AI and the rest goes on, and she's also on the
10: Pelosi. Was it
11: not the speaker. There's no speaker. That's a big difference, because being the speaker is, you know, it's the second highest, most powerful job in the country. President, vice president, speaker of the House. And being the first woman was a pretty special honor for me. Anything that we were able to accomplish happened because of the courage, the intellectual resources, all the rest of the members.
10: Right.
11: So understand the numbers. Now, in this place is where we came up with the idea, VIP, our VIPs, our volunteers in politics. And our message to them for all these years has been, our inside maneuvering can just accomplish so much, whether we're passing affordable health care, whatever it is, depends on the courage of the members and the rest. Our inside maneuvering takes us just so far. The outside mobilization of people, the grassroots organizers, to help us win election and also win the day on issues, whether it's working with nonprofit groups, patient advocacy groups, and the rest. Without the outside, we cannot succeed on the inside. VIPs, very important people.
10: But you're going to have 2 New Yorkers now leading the Democratic caucus in the House and Senate. Not only that,
11: they're both from Brooklyn. No, they're great. Well, I'm not getting into, I'm just here about the House of Representatives. My role right now
12: yes.
11: is to make sure we win and that we win big in November. And that is about just understanding that every member represents his or her own district. So people say, well, I don't like this person. Well, you don't, they're not representing you. They're representing the people they represent. The word, the job description, and the job title are one and the same. Yeah. Representative.
12: What does winning big look like? Does that mean winning double-digit seats in the House this fall?
11: Yeah. It means that. It means try to do what we did in 2018. Let me just put this in perspective of our founders. When our founders did the Constitution, you know, we're celebrating the Declaration of Independence, our call to democracy. But at the same time, they began writing the blueprint for democracy, the Constitution of the United States, which we observe on September 17th. Now, what's important about that is if you read the Federalist Papers, you read the writings of our founders, the House of Representatives was very important to them for this reason. First of all, the Senate wasn't even elected until 1917.
12: Right.
11: So, but they were given a 6-year term, whether they were appointed by state legislatures, government, whatever it was. But the House was important to them because they had to do the two senators, you know, 40 million people, two senators, Wyoming, 1 million people, two senators. That's the Constitution. We take an oath to protect and defend it. But the House was where they had the full representation. People like John Madison and Thomas Jefferson, they said the House has a spiritual relationship right. to the people. And this is the important thing that applies today. They saw the House, two-year term. Members, people say to me all the time, why 2 years? Oh, my goodness, you're running all the time. That's what our founders, the genius right. that they had. They wanted to have the, of course, separation of power, but they wanted the House to be a referendum on the president immediately. He gets elected for 4 years later. Within 2 years, there is an election to be a referendum on ourselves, but also on the president. And that's what we have right now, a referendum on whatever's happening in the White House right now. And that's why we have to win big.
12: So
9: Nancy Pelosi is joined by Jonathan Martin of Politico.
12: To put a number on that, a good year looks like winning back the majority. A great year looks like winning double-digit seats. Is that fair to say?
11: Well, in 2018, you know, when we were the referendum on what happened in 2016, sadly, when he defeated one of the best-prepared person ever run for president, Hillary Clinton, when he did that, we had to act upon that. And in 2018, after the 2016 election, we won 40 seats, 31 of them in Trump district.
12: Right. So today?
11: 31 of them. So we need 3 to have the majority, to bring Hakeem Jeffries to be the speaker, and he will. I'd rather see 10 times that, like 30, but I'll take more.
12: Okay.
11: I'll take more.
12: So one of the...
11: Number 30 is my goal.
12: 30 is your goal. Okay. So that's a very ambitious goal. One of the trends nationally playing out in your party that we really haven't seen to any significant extent in California, certainly didn't see it in the first round of voting for your district, and obviously in the governor's race, is this sort of insurgency from the left. We were joking backstage about how you've seen now multiple generations of sort of protesters in your career in politics. Why do you think the kind of far left hasn't found traction in California?
11: Well, my protesters were from the right and from the left, but I was used to that. Remember, when I became chair of the party, we had something called CDC, California Democratic Council thing. Tom Hayden was the head of it, and so we had our, shall we say, moments. We had
12: got a lot of Tom Hayden shout out in California. It wouldn't be Northern California.
11: We all were friends, but we had our, shall we say, legitimate, shall we say, prioritizing of timing of certain things. So this isn't a new thing.
12: It's not.
11: No, we had a candidate in California, but he did not win, who was on the way on the left. He did not
12: Why
11: win.
12: Didn't he get
11: I
12: any
11: mean,
12: traction?
11: I mean, San Francisco.
12: Why didn't he get any traction in that race for your seat, do you think?
11: Look, I'm here nationally. I'm here to win the House. I don't want to talk about a race about somebody who didn't even win to come into the top two. I respect everybody. I don't want to talk against anyone.
12: Sure.
11: But I am for Connie Chan to win that seat, because when I came to Congress, there were 12 Democratic women. I said, forget that. Out of 439 members of Congress, 12 Democrats, 11 Republicans, 23 men. And that meant over 400 men and 23 women. So being the former chair of the party from California, from this hall, I said, we're going to change that. And now we have over 96, and we want more Democratic women in the Congress.
12: But I'm out, yeah.
11: Pretty exciting. It's pretty exciting. So what had been one of my missions in Congress. And one of the biggest joys I had in Congress was to serve as a member of the House Democratic Women's Caucus, where there was great camaraderie, great respect for differences of opinion, collaboration, again, what I think women do very well.
12: Well, you understand the DNA of your party better than anybody that served in modern times. I guess what I'm asking you is, what has happened in your party in which you have some of these incumbents, House members, who have lost their re-elections in places like New York and Colorado? And what does that say about the party today, do you think, going forward?
11: It says that the party is going to win the Congress. And by the way...
12: Because there's energy.
11: Well, because we must. Because, look, all the things that we talk about, Hakeem right now is in the going forward with how we will win the House, how we will protect the election from you-know-who,
12: right,
11: and what we will do when we win. It's about lowering the cost of living, lowering the cost of health care and making it better and more accessible, and it's about corruption that is happening in Washington, D.C. at the executive level that the Congress right now is acquiescing to on the Republican side. So when you want to talk about differences that we have differences. It's a big tent. I've always said I'd rather not be in charge of a party that is lockstep this way. No, we have our diversity of opinion. We represent different districts in the country. So that we have some disagreement is nothing compared to the difference between the Democrats nationally, locally, congressionally, every way you want, compared to what the Republicans are doing to destroy our democracy, to undermine fairness in our country, and to take us to a place that would just shatter the hopes and dreams and aspirations of our founders.
12: Speaking of House incumbents, one who did survive is AOC in New York. I'm sort of curious about your view of her career. Obviously, you had a bit of a rocky start at the outset, but you have a good relationship with her now.
11: Yeah.
12: I guess, who does she remind you of, and how do you assess her trajectory in the House over the last 8 years?
11: Well, that would be up to her. When she came, we didn't have a rocky relationship. The press liked to convey it that way. Some of her folks, in fact, one of them ran for Congress in San Francisco and lost.
12: You just didn't mention him, yeah.
11: Yeah. But he, people say, all we're saying to folks, look, this is a legislative place.
12: Yes.
11: It's not a rally. If you have a rallying cry, take it to the rally. But don't expect it to become the legislative agenda from people who represent completely different districts.
12: She learned that, didn't she? Yeah.
11: And I say to them, I have those signs in my basement from 30 years ago, all the stuff you're talking about. I have those signs in my basement. You want to come see my basement?
12: Right.
11: I have those signs there, all this stuff. But the fact is, that was appropriate for me to run for office on and the rest, but when it came to legislation, I didn't say, this is what I campaigned on, and so if you don't agree with me, I'm coming after you. No, that's not the way it works.
12: Do you think she learned that?
11: Hmm?
12: Do you think she learned that?
11: I think that she has been so operational and just wonderful. I know it's a joy to work with her, and I think most members think that, and certainly Hakeem.
12: And by the way, there's no higher praise in the Nancy Pelosi dictionary, or in issues for that matter, than operational.
11: Operational.
12: You say operational, that is high praise for Nancy Pelosi, believe you me. So I know what you're going to say, which is it's up to her. She should do what she wants to do. I take that. But where do you, Nancy Pelosi, think that she could best serve? In the House, the Senate, or higher office? Where do you think she could serve?
11: That's really up to her.
12: I know, but where do you think?
11: Other people in their lives.
12: But what's your view? What's your view?
11: Well, it's what she wants to do. Look, the Let me talk about me for a second, okay?
13: Please.
11: Because the fact is, if I had other aspirations when I came to Congress, there would be no way that I could have the support and the confidence of the members that what I was doing was for them and for the American people. It was not an agenda. People would say to me, why don't you run for Senate? Why would I do that? I'm in the House. I love the House.
13: Right.
11: Why don't you run for governor? Why would I do that? Why don't you try to be on the ticket, be in the cabinet? I'm a legislator. I want to be in the House. So my advice to people is, for me, I was successful to become the second most powerful person in America, the Speaker of the House, as the first woman, because people trusted when I said, let's build our consensus for a very, very difficult challenge that we have. It isn't about me setting myself up for something else or making myself, shall we say, pleasing to anybody who might have appointments or something like that. So my advice to anybody is, what's your path? I never intended to run for Speaker. I never intended to run for leadership. I never intended to run for Congress.
13: Yeah.
11: I didn't. I was chair of the California Democratic Party.
13: Right.
11: I thought that was the biggest deal you could possibly be, the biggest party in the country. And then they came to me and said, you must run, you must run, you must run. And my daughter, Alexandra, she was going to be a senior in high school. I have five children in 6 years and 7 days. I keep saying that to my archbishop, but he doesn't go for it. But what's the word? Excommunicated. But anyway, because I support a woman's right to choose. But the thing is that they kept saying, you've got to go to another. So I said to Alexandra, who was going to go be a senior in high school, she was 16, young for a cut. Christine knows the story so well. I'm sorry to tell it again, Christine. So I go to Alexandra. Say, Alexandra, Mommy has been asked to run for Congress. It's not anything I ever thought of doing. I have no ambition to do it, but they keep asking me to do it, and Paula keeps saying she'll feel better if I do it and this or that, but I want to ask you, because you have one more year. If it were next year, I'd think more fondly of it maybe, but it's up to you. Here's what it is. 3 nights a week I'd be gone, because they have session 4 days a week. 3 nights I'd be gone when Congress is in session, and that's not all the time. So yes or no. Any answer is a good one. I have no preference. Whatever you say, I will do. Mother, she said, Mother, get a life. Now, this was almost 40 years ago. I had never heard that expression. Get a life. What teenage girl would not want her mother out of the house 3 nights a week? And my husband, of course, was most lovely about it all. And so I went. So then I'm there for a while, and they said, no, I love my committees, appropriations, intelligence, enabling me to get 30 years of intelligence, all this appropriation, all that. But that would later come. But no, you must run for leadership. You must run for leadership. Finally, Jonathan, one day, I just got tired of losing. We had lost in 94, 96, 98.
13: Right.
11: It was 2000 now, and
13: right.
11: I thought, I am tired of losing. I went to Congress for one thing, for the children. And for the children, I was tired of losing. So I showed them what we could do in California in 2000. In 2000, we had...
13: That Adam Schiff guy, whatever happened to him? I think he won
11: Schiff
13: that year.
11: Right. In 2000, we had 26 Democrats and 26 Republicans out of 52 people representing Congress. We needed 7 seats to win the House. I said to the leadership, I will get you 4 or 5 of them in California, but I have to run the show in California. No more do we give you money to come in and not spend in our state. We'll give you money to win in the rest of the country, but we're using our resources, our recruitment,
13: right.
11: our organization to win in California. That night, we went from 26-26 to 31-21. 31 Democrats,
13: right.
11: 21 women, and one of them was Adam Schiff.
13: Yes.
11: Adam Schiff, Jane Harmon, Mike Honda.
13: You beat Rogan, yeah.
11: A new member coming back, Hilda Solis, Susan Davis, so if any of you are from all around the state, all them, that's five. So I thought, we've won the House. We won five seats. We promised them four. We won five. And my staff was pulling my jacket. Don't go in front of the press. You don't know what you're talking about. That's an unusual thing, huh? And they said they lost in the rest of the country.
13: Right.
11: So
13: except
11: then,
13: for
11: well, and then we built
13: Mike
11: more,
13: Ross in
11: and we
13: Arkansas.
11: Built more, and then Mike Ross was the only one, and I love him because he did what we did. He said, I'm doing my own campaign in Arkansas.
12: Right. So if
9: this is former House Speaker Nancy Pelosi, joined by Jonathan Martin of Politico.
11: He's the only person who won, apart from us.
13: Outside California. And the rest of history.
11: And they lost other races.
13: If you were succeeded in your seat by Scott Wiener, would you feel that your legacy was somewhat not fulfilled if he won?
11: This has nothing to do with my legacy. This is about having an election for the future for somebody who's a collaborator and all the rest. That's why I got in 2 weeks before the election. For 6 months, Connie Chan had.
13: Yeah, why'd you get involved?
11: Because I've got to make sure that she had a strong second place, because that other person was spending $10 million.
13: Yes. Yeah. We're not going to mention him.
11: You can mention whoever you want. I'm going to mention whoever I want. I know that a lot of what I just told you about California and all that was very self-serving. I should have put up the sign. Self-promoting, because self-promotion is a terrible thing. But somebody's got to do it, you know. That's the way it is. Don't forget that yourself.
13: But did you feel strongly about Chan, or were you more concerned about the possibility of that person that we haven't mentioned?
11: I have no problem with anybody who's a Democrat. Let's put it that way.
13: Maybe some small ones.
11: And that's it. Okay. So I know you have all your conspiracy theories of this, that, and of that. Uninformed and wrong.
13: Okay.
11: I'm for Connie Chan because I think she will be the best. I know the Congress better than anybody, says she immodestly. I know the district very well, as well or better than anybody.
13: She'll be more effective than
11: we
13: know.
11: And I know that she will be the best person for the job.
13: And how about statewide? Are you optimistic about the possibility of Governor Becerra?
11: Absolutely. Positively, absolutely. He will be governor, yeah.
13: Yeah. And
11: does anybody have a question about that? No, but the fact is I want him to win big because...
13: What could he do in California?
11: And we want him and our races to help him win big so that we can win state and local elections. Very important.
13: Could he be a great governor for the state, do you think?
11: Yeah, of course I do. Of course I do. But again, everybody is their own person when they go in. Connie Chan will be her own person. I was my own person.
13: Yeah.
11: Although Saula Burton was the one who encouraged me to run. She didn't say, go there and be like me. She said, just go there and be like you. And that's what I say to Connie. But in terms I'm very proud of Gavin Newsom as our governor. I think he's just been remarkable. His intellectual resources he brings to it, his strategic thinking, knowledge of issues is so remarkable, and who knows where he goes next. But he has laid a great foundation. The Speaker is my friend. The President Pro Tem is my friend. I'm so proud of them in their leadership of this of the House and the Senate, and I love the beautiful diversity of it.
13: Yeah.
11: And I say this about me. We have in the House, the most diverse caucus. 70% of the House Democrats are women, people of color, but they did it. And their VIPs, their volunteers in politics, did it. Yeah.
13: So Becerra will have a lot of help around him here in the Assembly and the Senate.
11: Well, you'll have to speak to the people here about that, but he certainly knows the Congress, and the Congress knows him.
13: Yeah.
11: And I think that that's an advantage when we're having to talk about what damage that they're doing there to our democracy.
13: You mentioned the outgoing governor here, Speaker Gavin Newsom. And when you and I talked earlier this year in Munich, you said that, I mean, of course I'd support him if he ran for president. He's family, which of course he is, but sort of, like, walk me through this, how this would work out if the outgoing governor, Gavin Newsom, runs for president, but also Kamala Harris runs at the same time. How would that work out, do you think, for the party?
11: Let's let them make their announcements, okay? Because we're talking about speculation. We don't know who's running. We'll find out soon. I will say this. The Democrats will have a great bench. And right now, as I go around the country, the people want to know who's going to be the candidate for president. I said, well, we don't know. We have a great bench. Yeah. They'll make their presentations, and people will decide which way they want to go. But any one of them will be a great president of the United States and will win. We win because this is, when we won in 06, you know, after the, you know, the California is asserting itself and we're getting the majority, President Obama said to me before he was president, because you won in 06, we can win in 08. In 2018, we won those 40 seats, 31 of them in Trump districts. Same thing with Joe Biden. When we won the House, the Congress, it was the path to the presidency. When we win this time, it will be the path to the presidency because the public will see the difference, the leverage that a Democratic Congress can bring as well as help elect the
12: Democratic. But to be clear, though, the governor, Gavin Newsom, and his family, and you'd be for him if you ran?
11: Many people may not. He's very hardworking. Ever since he was a boy, I would see him work hard in his studies, and he had his challenges. When he was running for, well, when he's appointed to, whatever Willie Brown appointed to, traffic.
12: The parking commissioner.
11: Parking commissioner. That
12: very important job.
11: He made the most of it. Then he ran for mayor. But when he was in the private sector, he worked very, very hard. Because people see that he had some, shall we say, nice opportunities socially when he was a child growing up. Yes, but it never replaced the fact that he was his mom was sick and she died of cancer, and he took up that mission to establish a nonprofit to help women with cancer and the rest. He's always been responsible. But again, when people make their decision, then we can make a decision about that.
12: I've got two final questions for you. What one about the past and the other about the future.
11: Yeah.
12: We'll start with the past. Do you regret not speaking up earlier about President Biden's decision to run for re-election in 2024?
11: No, I didn't really know, quite frankly.
12: Didn't know.
11: Let me just say what I did about Joe Biden, because it's been written about in a way that it really didn't happen. All I said to him was this, and you're going to hear this for the first time. And so is he.
12: I guess I'm writing. Go ahead. I'm ready.
11: I only said to President Biden, I've come to question the polling that you have and how your campaign is being conducted.
12: Yeah.
11: I think there has to be a better campaign to win the White House.
12: What do you say?
11: And so, to begin. So, it's always a thing about women talking, you know. So, let me finish, okay? So, so anyway, I said, I would, now this is what I asked. I didn't ask him not to run or anything like that. This is what I asked. I would hope that we could have some other pollsters come in and sit with your pollster and discuss what they hear out there. Because at that point, 72% of the American people didn't think he should run or could serve a term. I don't think he knew that. Okay, so let's hear some from some other pollsters, okay? And that can give us a real better thought. I'm not a big believer in polling in terms of who's ahead in a race, but I am believing understanding what the public is thinking, because we represent them, so we have to know that. So I thought that his poll, oh, listen to this, this is what they have to say, and I had to listen to that. But I said, that's interesting. It may be right. But it may not, because right now it ain't working. So I just think that for the campaign to continue and to prevail, which we must win, we should have other pollsters involved. And I did say this, I think the public would like to hear that you've had a testing that demonstrates that you can serve the next.
12: A diagnostic job. From a doctor, yeah.
11: Like that.
12: Right.
11: That's all I said. I didn't say, they said, I told them not to run. Never. I've never told anybody not to run.
13: Right. How do you respond? Can I ask you now? How did he respond, can I ask?
11: He responded, we were prayerful, you know, Catholic, we're prayerful, we had our rosaries and all that. And we had a lovely meeting. It was only the two of us, except when he put somebody on the phone to...

0: Right. Belarus was, this woman was elected president of Belarus, but the thugocracy that is there, beholden to the thugocracy in Russia and other thugocracies, shall we say, would not let her serve, imprisoned her husband, who was the candidate, and then she came. Svetlana is her name. She's a remarkable woman. And I promised Svetlana early on when her husband was in prison, he's out now, but mm-hmm. when he was in prison, that we would work hard to have him freed, and because the children missed their dad, all this stuff. And I said we would do this, this, this, and
1: TV
0: this.
1: Interviews.
0: And one of them was I would go with her yeah. to MSNBC and talk about what's happening in Belarus, because human rights have been a big thing for me. So, and of course, Belarus was important in terms of what it was doing in Ukraine and all that. So anyway, they asked the question, do you think the president, and I said, that's up to the president.
1: Yes.
0: And that question, that answer, which I thought was perfectly appropriate, that's up to the president, was viewed as, I don't know. And so it grew into this thing. I had never called anybody about this. Never talked to anybody that I called. Some people called me. I said, you have to do what you have to do. Because I want to come out and say, you shouldn't run, all this. I said, well, I'm not encouraging that. That's your business. Yeah. Don't even tell me about it. But when that happened, I was deluged with elected officials saying, you gave me a path. Mm. I didn't intend to give you a path, but they took it as a path. And when you think of the debate and how sad that was, that's really when we learned. Because, see, I had been speaker, and when I was speaker, I saw the president all the time. But when I wasn't, then I saw maybe three times that whole year. And so I didn't know. And I think he had his sort of ups and downs. And when he had when I saw him one time, he was giving me the Presidential Medal of Freedom.
1: Right.
0: So that was a short event, right. And he was
1: right.
0: perfectly fine that right. day, I thought. And so I didn't know. But I do think that those who did know should have acted upon that information, whatever that
1: means. His staff and his family both, you mean?
0: Well, whoever knew.
1: Yeah.
0: Whoever knew. There's the staff saying the family knew, the family sure. saying the staff knew. I don't know.
1: But they should have acted sooner.
0: They should have, because yeah. this was a great man.
1: Right.
0: He had, when we had the 2 years with him and in the majority, did great things.
1: Yeah.
0: We had the rescue package, the rescue from COVID. We had the CHIPS Act. We had the
1: infrastructure
0: bill.
1: Yeah.
0: We had the PACT Act to honor our veterans. We had IRA to save the planet.
1: Yeah.
0: He did remarkable things.
1: Right.
0: People said it was a phenomenal presidency on a par with what LBJ did, but in a short period
1: yes.
0: of time. And then again, that happened. But anyway, he's wonderful and everything. I'm sorry to hear about what his son has said
1: yes.
0: about his illness. But Joe Biden was a great president, accomplished a great deal. He just didn't advertise it.
1: Yes.
0: Lincoln said public sentiment is everything. With it, you can accomplish almost anything. Without it, practically nothing. You've heard me say that. But
1: once or twice,
0: public sentiment to prevail, people have to know. So you have to use your bully pulpit if you're president. I said, tell people what you have done. And he did great things.
1: Well, thanks for that contribution to the historical record. I said I was going to ask you about the past, and that was an incredibly vivid accounting that I think will be very useful, especially the part about him not getting the diagnostic test that I think could have helped clear some of these concerns.
0: Well, I don't know that he didn't.
1: Yeah.
0: Eventually.
1: I don't think he ever did. So the question about the future will end on this. One of your friends told me that, as you often say, nobody from San Francisco ever called a case of Potomac fever, because you know, who wants to leave San Francisco? And one of your friends told me, he said, she's going to be kind of a congressional version of Jimmy Carter. Everybody's going to come make a pilgrimage, but not the Plains. They're going to make a pilgrimage to San Francisco and to Berkeley. Here's my question. First of all, the Institute going forward. So first, the money part.
0: First, the reason I ran for this last term, the reason I'm here, is because to win the House for the Democrats. And when you are not a candidate, like a year ago when I said I wasn't running again, that ended my ability to raise money for Nancy Pelosi for Congress that I would use

0: actually, for other candidates and the rest. But that you're barred from raising one penny in that regard. But I had raised a lot, so I have, I'm spending money on the campaigns, but I couldn't raise any more. But I do have a PAC that I can raise money for. But it, again, I just want to have enough to help them win. Hakeem has the responsibility more broadly, but I'm helping with that. I consider going to Berkeley, not 100%, because it can't be, because of who I am, but I consider it almost emancipation from partisan politics. Not politics,
1: right,
0: but partisanship.
1: So you won't raise
0: because
1: money.
0: Because I think I could play a role in trying to bring people together. When I went to Congress, we had Democrats and Republicans. We had differences of opinion, but we had respect for each other because we all viewed each other as patriots.
1: Yeah.
0: We had differences of opinion. We welcomed the debate, and that was a great thing. You almost, well, you wanted to high split your side, but nonetheless. And so I think we have to get our place. And one of the things that I love about Berkeley, and I could go on forever on that, but one thing that the chancellor told me recently, that the class that most students are signing up for in now, for, yeah, before I even get there, for November, for September, is how to understand another person's perspective.
1: Well, interesting.
0: Is that not beautiful? Isn't that what we should be trying to do? And leaving the politics to the issues, not politics, yeah, of personal destruction, as they were doing to me, but to just on the issues, yeah, where do you stand on the policy? Where can you find common ground? That's what our founders had in mind. That's why they had the two-year term for House, yeah, of Representatives. That's, so we want to honor the values of our founders. We want to honor the sacrifice of our men and women in uniform to protect our freedom and other freedom. And we want to address and be worthy of the aspirations of our children to make the future better for them.
1: And you view this institute as sort of hanging up your partisan hat for good. Your campaign hat, at least.
0: Maybe my hat.
1: Oh, she still can't walk away entirely.
0: No, but I mean, the point is, I thought, if you promise what I can deliver, I'll have to see, yeah, how this works. But I don't think academics and political partisanship go,
1: yes,
0: together.
1: Okay.
0: But aside from that, I'll always be interested in, okay, electing Democrats to the country. And we're going to have a presidential, and that's...
1: I hope Gavin heard that, if he's watching across the street, because she's still available to be the co-chair.
0: No,
1: in 2028, the finance chair.
0: Let me just say this. I've never been involved in presidential politics. I've always been state, local.
1: There's a first for everything,
0: here,
1: Speaker.
0: In this local, work with Willie Brown, Leo McCarthy, all that here. My political home is the California Democratic Party and our government here. That's my political home. That's, yeah, how I got started and all that. But in terms of being involved in a political presidential campaign, never.
1: Okay. I can talk about Willie Brown, Leo McCarthy, and the Burtons for another hour, but if you want, we could. But I'm getting a look here. I wanted to say thank you for joining us today, Sacramento.
0: Pleasure.
1: Still operational. Nancy D. Pelosi, thanks so much for your time. Appreciate it. Thank you all.
0: We didn't talk about AI.
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4: AP News, I'm Marcela Sanchez. A moderate Democrat has defeated a progressive in Wisconsin's primary for governor, AP correspondent Donna Warder reports.
5: Moderate Democrat David Crowley has won the primary for governor in Wisconsin, beating Democratic Socialist Francesca Hong, who was hoping to ride the wave of recent victories by progressive candidates.
6: I am so deeply, deeply grateful to my core for how hard you have all fought.
5: Audio courtesy of WISN. Crowley is vying to become Wisconsin's first black governor, and in November he'll face Republican Tom Tiffany, currently a U.S. representative endorsed by President Donald Trump. I'm Donna Warder.
4: In Minnesota, progressive Lieutenant Governor Peggy Flanagan won the Democratic Senate primary, defeating centrist U.S. Representative Angie Craig. Also in Minnesota, Democrats nominated Senator Amy Klobuchar for governor. She'll face Republican State House Speaker Lisa DeMuth, who defeated a Trump-endorsed candidate. Elections also took place in Alabama, Connecticut, South Carolina, and Vermont. President Trump says he slipped away from Air Force One after a trip last month in Turkey because the Secret Service and military wanted him on a different plane due to a threat.
7: I guess there was a threat out there. I didn't really ask too much about it. I get a lot of threats.
4: The president also downplayed the risk to the people, White House official security and support staff, and reporters that he left on the plane. His comments confirmed a report that first appeared in the Washington Post, saying that Trump, following a NATO summit last month, was spirited onto a different plane because of a credible threat from Iran. The action was kept secret for weeks until the newspaper's story. World shares are mixed ahead of the U.S. inflation report for July, while oil prices advanced. This is AP News.
8: Coming up this morning on Washington Journal, along with your calls and comments live, Kirk Beto, editor of National Journal's political newsletter, The Hotline, covers the results of yesterday's primaries in several states. And then Yvette Fontenot, senior policy advisor at Protect Our Care, talks about health care and campaign 2026. Also, Mark Wallace, CEO of United Against Nuclear Iran, on the U.S.-Iran war and efforts to denuclearize Iran. And Manhattan Institute fellow Rafael Mangual discusses a new Council on Criminal Justice report on mid-year crime trends in U.S. cities. C-SPAN's Washington Journal is next. Join the conversation live.
9: Today is Wednesday, August 12th. Welcome to Washington Journal. A shocking win in the Wisconsin Democratic primary race for governor, a litmus test on immigration in Minnesota, a 14-term incumbent ousted for a younger candidate in Connecticut, and a mixed result for President Donald Trump's endorsements. These are the results of another major primary night in America after a half dozen states' polls closed last night. So now we want to hear from you. What are your main motivators when it comes to voting in the midterm elections this November? Here's how you join the conversation. Republicans, your line, 202-748-8001. Democrats, your line, 202-748-8000. And independents, your line, 202-748-8002. 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And you can also find us on social media. 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And our X is at C-SPAN-WJ. It's the morning after another interesting primary night in America where Democrats face questions on age, establishment versus progressives, immigration, and Donald Trump's endorsements found perhaps its limit. Here to break everything down for us is National Journal's Kirk Beto, author of Newsletter Hotline. Kirk, thanks so much for being with us this morning.
10: Jasmine, good morning. Happy to be here. What a buffet of options that we can talk about today.
9: I mean, I could have you on here for about 6 hours to break down the results, but let's start first with Wisconsin, one of the six states that held their primary elections last night. First, in Wisconsin, leftist candidates, I guess you could say Wisconsin and Michigan, leftist candidates were looking for big wins. In Wisconsin, though, that didn't quite happen. Break it down for us.
10: Right. I mean, this race in the to see Tony Evers, who's the term limited, who decided not to seek a next term, was an absolute mess on the Democratic side. You had candidates dropping out. You had candidates dropping out and coming back in. You had a candidate who was supposed to be the front runner, ended up dropping out because her finances weren't in order. This was a real mess, especially on the moderate side here. Now, Francesca Hahn, who is a very progressive state lawmaker, she was the favorite going into tonight. Almost every single public poll had her leading by at least 5 points, some as many as double digits. This set off moderates scrambling to try and find and coalesce around an alternative to her, because if Francesca Hahn got the nomination, there was a lot of fears amongst Democrats that she would put the seat in play come November to Republican Representative Tom Tiffany, who is now the official GOP nominee there. And every public poll, like we said, going into last night, had Hahn winning pretty comfortably, even as national progressives like AOC, Bernie Sanders, kind of kept her at a distance because it didn't seem like she was quite ready for prime time. But then once polls closed and votes started getting counted, we saw a much closer than expected race with moderate David Crawley, who's the former Milwaukee County executive. He's Tony Evers' endorsed candidate, performing really well. And early this morning, the AP called the race for him. It's still within less than a point. I'd be surprised if Francesca Hahn doesn't suggest, ask for a recount. But this is a huge loss for the progressive movement and a huge win for the more establishment moderate wing of the party after getting beat up on so much in recent primaries.
9: Right, because especially a conversation that was happening was whether or not the establishment can still win. Here, obviously, they're going to use this as a data point to say that they can. I want to ask you, I know you mentioned him briefly, but I want to ask you, what happened on the Republican side in Wisconsin?
10: The Republican side, it was Tom Tiffany from buzzer to buzzer here. He didn't face any real competition. He jumped in the race pretty early on, and he's basically been running a general election campaign from the jump. He's been putting up ads about how he's the more centrist candidate, that he's the one who's actually talking about affordability. Now, David Crowley is probably a much better general election candidate for Democrats than Francesca Hahn, but this isn't going to be a cakewalk for Democrats in Wisconsin. Wisconsin's a swing state. It's one that swung toward President Trump after Biden carried it in 2020. This is not going to be an easy slam dunk here just because the progressive didn't win. This is going to be a real drag-em-out race all the way through November.
9: Now, we talked about Wisconsin. I want to get back to this question of polls in a second, but let's move over to Minnesota. I said Michigan earlier, but I meant Minnesota. Let's move over to Minnesota.
10: It's all Big Ten country.
9: It's all, you know, I'm from the Midwest, big Midwest town. But this, again, we saw a progressive candidate facing off against a more establishment candidate, and here the issue was on immigration. So break down specifically what happened in the Senate race.
10: And the Democratic primary there, that was between Lieutenant Governor Peggy Flanagan, who won last night. She's the more progressive candidate. And Representative Angie Craig, she represents a swing district in the Minneapolis area. She was seen as the more moderate lane. Now, whoever comes out of this primary going into this, we thought was going to be the favorite on the Democratic side. The Republicans nominated Michelle Tafoya, the former sports broadcaster. She's going to have a pretty difficult time. Peggy Flanagan really seized on voters' anger in Minnesota over Operation Metro Surge. You got to remember, earlier this year, Minnesota was ground zero for Trump's enhanced deportation mandate, and it really fired up voters. You got to remember those images of federal ICE agents clashing with protesters in the street. You actually saw a few activists die at the hands of law enforcement there, and those deep resentments, those deep scars from that are still fresh for voters in Minnesota. And that was the big dividing line in the Democratic primary. Peggy Flanagan ran against, as being the enforcer, as being against the Trump administration. She pointed to Angie Craig's support for the Laken Riley Act and other resolutions, legislation, supporting ICE, and that ultimately sunk her. But I would not be surprised if we talked again in February that if Angie Craig and Peggy Flanagan are both senators, because you got to remember, Amy Klobuchar waltzed, pun intended, into the Democratic nomination to replace Tim Walz for governor, and she's going to be able to pick her replacement come January. And I would not be surprised if the top candidate to fill that spot is Angie Craig.
9: And on the Republican side, Donald Trump faced somewhat of a loss in the Minnesota governor's primary for Republicans. Can you talk about that for a second?
10: Absolutely. Republicans wanted to have a pillow fight in the governor's race after Trump endorsed Mike Lindell, the former CEO of MyPillow and one of the lead election conspiracy theorists in the country. But he came up way short here and said it's the state house speaker who didn't even have the endorsement of the Republican Party in Minnesota came out on top. Lisa's going to have a really difficult time, though, in Minnesota. I mean, this is a race where Tim Walz dropped his reelection bid after there was scandal involving misappropriation of state funds, of fraud allegations to these charity organizations that weren't providing the services that they were promised. That opened up a lane for Republicans, but instead Tim Walz walked away and Amy Klobuchar walked right in to the nomination, and she's going to be the favorite come November.
9: Now, another race in which Donald Trump played heavily was the Senate GOP race in South Carolina. We know that that is now headed to a runoff. I wonder what you made of that race, specifically Darlene Graham, who obviously took the role of a candidate after her brother, late Senator Lindsey Graham, passed away earlier this summer.
10: Well, I think what we're seeing here is in this overtime period, now we got 2 weeks until the runoff, is going to be a real test for Darlene Graham. This is someone who has never run for office before, who's kind of been in the background supporting her brother. She was around him, but never really in the spotlight. But now that glare is right on her. What I thought was really interesting last night was, of course, we knew we were going to play for a runoff here. The field was pretty large. There's no way people were going to get 50%. Plus one to avoid that. It's the margin here. And Ralph Norman, who is the longtime representative from South Carolina, came in a close second. I would not be surprised if we're in a similar situation that we were in earlier during the normally scheduled South Carolina primary, where Trump endorsed one candidate, Pam Yvette, in the governor's race. She finished first in the regular primary, but not enough to avoid a runoff. And then when the momentum shifted in the overtime period, Trump decided to split his endorsement then between Pam Yvette and the eventual winner, Attorney General Alan Wilson. I can see a scenario here where if Darlene Graham doesn't start pulling ahead a little bit more in the polls, where she struggles to capitalize on this win here, that Trump might consider endorsing Ralph Norman, which would be really interesting because Ralph Norman was one of the first people, first Republicans, to endorse Nikki Haley's presidential bid in 2024. So it's going to take a lot of bridge mending for Ralph Norman to get that Trump bump, but I think it might be on the table after his stronger than expected showing last night.
9: And my last question here for you, Kirk, is I'm a real purveyor of Hotline, your newsletter, where you talk a lot about polls. Talk to us about the state of polling right now. Minnesota, the polls had Francesca Hong way ahead of David Crawley, as you said. In Michigan last week, the internal polls had Abdul Al-Sayed way ahead of Haley Stevens, and he inked out just a small win. I mean, what should Americans think about the state of polling when it comes to these horse races across the country?
10: Look, I don't want to throw the baby out with the bathwater here and say all polling is bad. So I'm going to say that this specific polling of Democratic primaries has been really tough this cycle. And that's because we've seen a surge of enthusiasm on the Democratic base that pollsters just aren't accounting for. Think about it like this. Francesca Hahn last night is probably going to end up with about 300,000 votes or so. And almost every other Democratic gubernatorial primary in recent history, that would be enough for her to win. Instead, she's going to come in probably a close second here. There's just a surge of enthusiasm in these Democratic races that pollsters just aren't accounting for. And so looking ahead through some of these other big primaries that we have coming up potentially, like in Florida, for example, next week, I'm going to be really trying to pay attention to see how accurate the Democratic primary polling is. As we get closer to the general election, that's a little bit more known universe of voters here. So I'm going to put more eggs in the basket for general election polling. But Jasmine, you're so right that the state of Democratic primary polling right now is an absolute mess.
9: All right, Kirk Beto, editor of National Journal's political newsletter Hotline, thanks so much for being with us this morning.
10: Thank you for having me.
9: And let's turn to some phone calls. Our question this morning is, what is motivating your 2026 midterm election vote? Lester from Alabama, a Democrat. You're first. Good morning, Lester.
11: God, good morning. How are you?
9: I'm doing well. How are you?
11: Great, great. Listen, this thing, what's been going on in this country since Trump came in office, we can vote blue across the country. It's time to send these Republicans home and let them learn how to run the United States. This is the worst we have ever seen in this country since 1946. It's unacceptable for Republicans to sit in Congress and don't do anything. Let Trump sign executive order all day long. That is not how you run. The Senate and the Congress supposed to sign those bills. Trump should not be allowed to do things his way. But anyway, Jazz, just vote blue across the country, and we'll have a better America tomorrow. Have a great day.
9: That was Lester from Alabama, a Democrat. Dan from New York, a Republican. Good morning, Dan.
12: Yes, good morning. How are you?
9: I'm doing well. How are you?
12: Good. I just want to make an observation, okay? I'm a Christian man. I am a Republican. But do you realize something? Does anybody realize something? That all the crazy, wacky ideas come from the Democratic Party. And not that the Republicans are perfect. Don't get me wrong. Far from it. But they have a tendency to want to say, family, God, country. and the Democrats, the transgender, all the other stuff. This is not coming. This is coming, in my opinion, this is coming from the devil. I'll tell you the truth.
9: So, Dan, let me redirect you back to our question this morning, which is what would be motivating your vote this midterm election?
12: These very things I'm speaking about, that what they stand for. I mean, first of all, let me ask you a question. I mean, not ask you a question, but ask the public a question. You got people that came, okay, like let's say like in Minnesota, they come from Somalia with all the fraud and everything, and nothing's been done as far as getting these people out so that we can have an election that's, you know, free and whatnot. And it seems crazy. And I don't understand why people don't sit down with themselves and think about what they don't have to vote Republican. They can vote independent. But I'm just saying, if you look at the Democratic Party, it has gone way to the left. It wasn't like my grandfather's Democratic Party. They would have some sort of decency to say, they're ruining our country. And yet, you know, what when I say they, these people that think this way, what do we do? You know, I just wanted to comment on that. And also I wanted to know about C-SPAN. I listen to it every morning. Sometimes, and I know you guys have a press for time, but sometimes a person's in the middle of a question and one of the moderators will say, oh, okay, you know, I blow them off. I just say, oh, okay, I get your point, and I got to get off the phone. Doesn't that discourage people from calling C-SPAN? That's just my question. That's all.
9: All right, that's Dan from New York, a Republican. Tom from Ohio, a Democrat. Good morning, Tom.
13: Good morning, Jasmine. I'm only almost 91 years old. I don't think there will be any elections in 2028 because the idiot in Washington's going to see to it that there is no elections. It's just a shame that we let our country get to where it is with that bimbo in Washington and in his war czar. Is it going to break?
9: Okay, Tom, I'm going to do the same for you as I did for Dan to call before you, which is redirect you to the question this morning. If you can lay out what would be motivating your vote as a 91-year-old in this country in the 2026 midterm elections.
13: I won't be voting.
9: You won't be voting in the midterms.
13: I will be voting in any.
9: Why is that?
13: Well, it seems like all we get is crooks. Politicians, the crooks is the lobbyist who lines the politician's pocket. That creates a government. As I say, I'm just an old, dumb, 91-year-old hillbilly. Thank you, Jasmine.
9: That was Tom from Ohio. Hamilton from Pennsylvania, an independent.
14: Good morning, Jazz. Almost at time. Bear down. Hey, listen, it's all about the war and the economy for me right now, because you think about how we've been asked to give a little bit, so much of our economic power to this war that a lot of us didn't even want in the first place. And now we're stuck. And we're stuck with high gas prices. We're stuck with high food prices. And for me, this economy is not going anywhere but in the wrong direction. And we have to make a different direction to go forward. I'm not saying the democratic socialists or when it got to the extreme, but we got to go a different direction than what we're going right now. So that's my comment.
9: All right. Hamilton from Pennsylvania, an independent. John from Portland, Connecticut, a Republican. John, your state voted last night. I wonder if you voted, and two, if you did, what is motivating your 2026 vote?
15: No, I did not vote. I'm a Republican. And
9: was that just the Democrats voting last night?
15: Yeah, it was just the Democrats in our part of the Connecticut. It was only the primaries for that area. So, no, I'm not voting for him, and I wouldn't vote for Lamont again. He needs to go. Too many years of his corruption, and our state is the highest tax, electric, everything else in this country. But one thing I want to get back to, Jasmine, before you hang up on me is on a Sunday when Kimberly was talking, someone was supposedly denigrating a general, and every day on your show for 3 hours, I hear more denigration of Donald J. Trump than anywhere. Again, a gentleman, probably a nice elderly gentleman, just called our president an idiot, and you say nothing. You say nothing all the time, and it's getting to the point where it's you guys are out of hand. And someone made a comment last week about your C-SPAN is getting like CNN, MS Now, and The View. because all you people do is insult our president.
16: John, can you do me a favor and mute your TV behind you?
15: Pardon me?
16: Can you do me a favor and mute the TV behind you?
15: Yes. I when President Trump and President Obama were in office, I never did that on air to any president. I would never do that to any president. If you don't like him, keep it to yourself. But for you people to every day air that and the way your callers insult our president, he's doing the best he can with what he has and what he was left. So all I say is I'm voting for Republicans until the day I die. I was a Democrat. I voted up Democrat up until Hillary Clinton ran for president.
16: So 2016.
15: Correct, Jasmine. I did. And I just didn't think that she had the chutzpah to do to be president. And that's it. But for your callers to every day, 3 hours of insulting our president and his whole cabinet and everything else, it's totally disgusting. Totally disgusting. I mean, I know someday there's going to be a Democratic president in there, and God forbid what happens, because, you know, what goes around comes around, as they say. You know,
16: all right, John, I think we take your point there. I would just say that both Republicans, independents, Democrats on the show, the best part about the show is that you guys get the opportunity to say your thoughts in a respectful manner. At times, one side may insult the other, and at times, one side may insult the other side. But the point is that you get the opportunity to do that as long as it's within respectful bounds. And I would say that across the board, people who call into the show are mostly respectful, and we appreciate that. Michael from Hartford, Connecticut, an independent.
17: Good morning, Jasmine.
16: Good morning.
17: Yes, the guy you just spoke from Connecticut, we have a governor who kept the state under black. Yes, things is high. But before he came to the governor, we was in the red. Now, if it looked at, we have a president, a convicted felon, who tried to overthrow a election, a government, and in 2020, it's time for change. Yes.
16: Okay, Michael, let me ask you, because you – can I ask you how you voted last night, if you voted in the primary?
17: No, I didn't vote in the primary. I'm an independent.
16: Oh, okay.
17: Because they put restriction on it. That's why I like to see a political reform where we need more than one party, like the Democrat Republic. We have a Democrat Republic. Sometimes you might need a third party or somebody, at least a choice. Sometimes you don't have a choice. A lot of times they shut.
16: So, Michael, who do you plan to support in November, if I could ask?
17: I'm definitely going to vote for the Democrat because, like I said, we got a guy, inflation's too high. We're in a war that we should never start a war. We have a country that interfered our election in the Middle East, Israel. And he's talking about China. Look at the money we spend on campaigns. It's outrageous.
16: Were you surprised that Representative John B. Larson was ousted last night? 78-year-old 14-term incumbent was beat by Luke Braunin, a 47-year-old Hartford mayor. Were you surprised by that result?
17: Larson is 74. Been there 28 years. Yes, it's a lot of money behind that. Where sometimes you wonder who is spending all this money. But when somebody gave you money, they owe you. You're not it's like modern slavery. You're not a person who could help the country. They owe you. That's why I like to see political reform. Eliminate that big corporate PAC money. Corporation that the Supreme Court did that. That's right in this country. You need a candidate who will help solve these problems that we have here.
16: All right. That's Michael from Hartford, Connecticut, where a big election happened last night. Joe from Kalamazoo, Michigan, a Democrat. Good morning, Joe. You had a big election last week. I wonder what's motivating your 2026 vote.
18: Well, after seeing the economy like it is, I mean, you can't help. Americans really know what's going down. Americans realize that we're losing prices. Gas prices are going up high, sky high. Gas is going up. Oil's going up. Say it again.
16: Go ahead.
18: Oh, okay. Yeah, but American people got enough sense to know it. And they know it's the president's fault. And then when they go to hollering, people are calling the president's names. The president started this mess. What president in their right mind would say, I hate Democrats? What president in their right mind get on TV, cuss folks out, call people names, especially women, dog mile. And then sit up there and start a war or something. He said something about, what, 47 years ago? 47 years ago, those men most likely are dead.
16: Joe, may I ask how you voted last week?
18: Last week, I didn't. What I wanted to do, both were. Al Dummy, you know, the woman, you know, and I'm like, man, I've never voted for this guy, but I'm listening to him. He sounds better, you know? I mean, he's got more American values.
16: Abdul Al-Sayed. That's who you're referring to.
18: Yeah, he's got more American values. People pay attention, they realize this man is more American than the president. When the president gets finished monetizing the king, he's going to leave state. Take billions of dollars with him and his family. And if he don't, he's going to take over. 2028, hey, this boy's already talking about running the country again, running it with something, you know, it's illegal. I mean, he hasn't done enough illegal stuff. Like I said, he's got 30-something felonies. The right people in the United States of America know this man's convicted felony and don't need him in the country. Yeah.
16: All right, that's Joe from Michigan. Carl from Georgia, a Republican.
19: Hey, good morning, Carl. Good morning, how are you?
16: Good, how are you?
19: I'm doing well, doing well. Well, thank you for the opportunity. What's motivating my vote is trying to bring some degree of normalcy back to our country, because it's just unfortunate that Republicans, Democrats are fighting against each other, and the citizens of this great country are caught in the middle. And with the moral decline and decay of the Democratic Party, and which I used to be a part of, I had no other choice but to switch and try to pray for all of them.
16: So Georgia has some big elections coming up in November. You have a big Senate race happening, also a big governor's race happening. I wonder, do you know how you plan to vote in November?
19: Well, I'm still undecided at this point. I really want to find out what the true issues of the candidates are. I think it's so important for all voters to make sure that they do their research and not just vote by party. Yeah, I vote mainly Republican now because of the fact that, as I first stated about the moral decay of the Democratic Party, but at the same time, I'm always open to listening and learning about the candidate themselves. And if that candidate believes in a certain thing and that goes against what my belief is as a voter, then I just can't support that because that lets me know that once they get in office, they're going to support whatever it is that their party supports. And if it doesn't align with what I believe in, regardless of what family says or friends says or whoever, I want to vote my conviction and what I believe that's right for our state and our country.
16: All right, that's Carl from Georgia. Mike from Stockton, California, an independent.
20: Good morning.
16: Good morning, Mike.
20: Good morning to C-SPAN host and the audience. To that gentleman that called in complaining about people talking about Donald Trump and not calling him the president, you guys have treated the Democrats when Barack Obama was president. And Mitch McConnell said he, you know, what they call him, the Grim Reaper, and he's going to make him a one-term president. And all the no's, no, everything Barack Obama did, no, no, no. Donald Trump is getting the opposite. He gets yes, yes, yes, anything he wants. Talked about retarded handicapped people, calls everybody a name. The Republicans have a lot of nerve to even get on there talking like that, trying to chew somebody out. I mean, it's incredible. What motivates me to vote, I called in C-SPAN a couple months ago, and we had a congressman on there, and I said, well, what's the big deal about DEI? And he said, literally, the United States congressman said, what DEI does, it makes mediocre white people, you know, have to suffer or pay. And I'm going, I didn't get a chance to respond. He says it makes them feel marginalized or they have to give something up or something like that. And the point is, ever since the stock market crash in 1929, black people had to suffer, and not mediocre, the whole black race. They cherry pick every job there is. And it's just, that's why the black unemployment is so high all the time. I mean, we're the first to get fired and the last to get hired. It's incredible. Anyway, thank you.
16: That's Mike from Stockton, California. Anne from Bronx, New York, a Democrat. Good morning, Anne. What's motivating your 2026 vote?
21: The economy, the war. I don't like that they're picking up people, immigrants that are not people that have done anything wrong, innocent people. More innocent people are being picked up than people that they say they're supposed to go after. They're not going after those people as much as they is going by innocent people that haven't done anything. So I'm also speaking on the Republican that talked early about how people are talking about getting on Trump and talking about Trump. I agree with the gentleman that said they did the same thing to Obama. They had the Tea Party, and then they did the same thing to Biden, Sleepy Joe. But who's sleeping now? Well, the president is sleeping all the time. We see him on TV sleeping. Nobody's making a big deal over that. And the other thing is that, how dare they talk about that when the president is talking negative about people, calling them out of their names. You know, he's saying more things than anybody that's negative. So he's setting a terrible example for that. So I don't even know how that Republican guy said what he said. And I agree when they said the Republicans have been talking about the Democrats and degrading them all the time. They had.
16: All right, that's Ann from Bronx, New York. I think we take your point. Mark from Florida, a Republican. Good morning, Mark. What's motivating your 2026 vote?
0: Yes, good morning. Well, I've been voting for 40-plus years. I've never voted for a Democrat. I never will. A lot of reasons. They have a terrible, horrible history going back 200 years. So I'll be voting Republican like I always do, because even though I get angry at Republicans a lot, they're far from perfect. They're better than the Democrats. I want to bring something up because I keep hearing the Democrats calling up about inflation. Yep, inflation really stinks. I never really thought Trump was going to be able to get inflation down. As long as we have a massive national debt spinning out of control, and I think last year's budget deficit was $1.7 trillion. As long as the presidents, whether they be Republican or Democrat, and the Congress continues to engage in deficit spending, how do we expect to get inflation down? And I would also like to remind everybody that this inflation catastrophe, affordability crisis, started literally within 24 hours of Joe Biden taking office. The Democrats ran the House and the Senate during Biden's first 2 years when inflation exploded, when interest rates exploded. All of this occurred when Biden was the president and the Democrats were in control of both houses of Congress. So the fact of the matter is the Democrats have no idea what to do with getting inflation down. If they win the both houses of Congress this year, they're not going to do anything. And they're not going to do anything because we as a country cannot get spending under control. The Democrats just want to keep spending money on welfare programs, entitlement programs, growing the size of government. And it's just a big mess. So regardless of who wins this November, we're not going to do anything about this inflation crisis because nobody can stop the spending.
16: All right, Mark from Florida, Republican. Diane from Key West, Florida, a Democrat. Good morning, Diane.
1: Good morning, and I'm very passionate these days about the election. I want to share something that happened just last week. I bring my car into a Kia to get checked out, what's wrong with my clutch. The guy tells me it's $239. Okay. Then he starts my car, and it makes a lot of noise, and he says, well, listen, he says, if it's something besides the transmission, if it's something with the engine, we're going to charge you another $239. And I said, wait a second. I'm here for a diagnostic. You're going to tell me everything that's wrong with the car. And he says, no. He says, if you have something wrong in four different areas, you're going to have to pay $239 for each one. I says, you mean $239 times four? He says, yeah. And I says, wait a second. That's not ethical. And he starts telling me if I went to a doctor that I would pay for each ailment. And I reminded the guy, you're not a doctor. Anyway, so then I says, but if you're going to fix my car, you're not going to charge me.
16: All right, Diane, I'm going to reroute you back to the question of the morning. I assume that this story is connected to it, but I want you to jump to the main thing. So what is motivating your 2026 vote?
1: Well, what's happened in the Florida Keys, one guy has purchased all of the service stations in the Florida Keys. It's a monopoly. And that's my point. I'm sorry I took so long. The rich are getting so rich, they're buying up, and it's a monopoly. And it's not. And the media does such a good job pitting Republicans against Democrats. The real problem, the fight is, it's the rich people against the poor people, and there is no middle class. The majority of us, we are the poor people. So I'm very passionate. I'm not just going to vote for people who are going to make change. That would be the social Dems. That would be any Democrat, because the Congress has been complicit in giving the president all his power. I'm holding signs. I'm talking to people. I'm canvassing. I'm very passionate. I'm angry what's going on. And I feel sorry for the MAGA people that they can't open up their eyes and see what Trump has done. You've got the Republican Congress, the Republican Senate, the Republican president. How in the heck can you blame any of this on the Democrats? And thank you for...
16: All right, that's Diane from Florida, a Democrat. Ed from Columbia Station, Ohio, a Republican. Good morning, Ed.
2: Good morning. Is it Jasmine your name?
16: It is Jasmine.
2: I pay attention. I just want to make sure I didn't say it wrong.
16: I appreciate it.
2: You're doing a very good job. Yes, you can. You've heard me before, once a month, or if I get a call in. Our economy, you know, amazed me. I hear people, I'm a conservative, I'm not a rhino Republican. I mean, I'd vote Democrat if there was people better. There's just not. I mean, our economy, you don't hear people talk. I hear how much they blame inflation and economy's bad. We're the number one economy in the world today. Number one. Countries would beg to have half of our economy. Our inflation is at about 3.5%, give or take, right now. It was 22% for a high last 4 years. You go on and on. Now, you hear that, like Mondavi, the mayor of New York. You hear all these tax the rich, their plans, and all these ones that just ran all the left last night. Most of them left the party, the Democrats that are involved, they're electing. They all talk about the millionaires what's his name, Bernie Sanders, and they're all taxing. Well, here's the fact. Already, like, he's taxing all the people, separate homes or homes worth more than a million, okay? Thousands, he's listed them. This is one of his many progressive, the left losing things. You tax the rich. Tax the rich. That's all they say. They don't. No one ever holds them. How are you going to pay for any of their programs? None of them. Already, it's a fact. They will lose billions and billions more if they tax every rich, that's because they all leave. They flee. That's why.
16: Are you talking about the New York pied-à-terre tax?
2: Right.
16: Okay.
2: There's no way, even if they tax all the rich that they want and get it, they're going to lose. The economists forgot they'll lose billions and billions more than they'll ever take in because the money.
16: So, Ed, I wonder for Ohio, since that's where you live, what would be motivating your vote there, since a pied-à-terre tax is not on the table?
2: What's best for the whole country, not just my state. What's better when I'm, what's good for when I'm dead? Like, is our country secure? Like, I was a 30-year vet. I have 17 vets hired that were all court-martialed the last ones. They didn't take COVID. I was out full-time before that was mandated, or I would have been court. And I hired these men, 17 of them. And they all make $100,000 or more easy, for 3 months off, easy. Now, I'll get back. What's good for now, like Iran, it'll be over with. Now, first time in my lifetime, we're going to have a country secure of the nuts of the Iran, which I spent most of my time in. I was commander of a five-man Navy ops team. Okay, I know what the Middies. They're Kafada. They believe it worldwide. I mean, other countries that moved them in, they've already lost their identity. They mean it. Now, we took out their nuclear. We'll get this oil thing straight now. But this, in my lifetime, we're worried about a bomb or you name it, nailing us. Okay, they're about leveled them. If they don't come to the table, it'll be over with. Now, I'm going to go off, get off the top and let you go. What I'm getting about, what's good for the country, okay? Our economy is doing great. And the other thing, who do people think they work for? I hire 17 men, and it costs a lot of money, okay? And they get taxed, and then they spend their money back in the economy. And I'm just a peanut, okay? 17 men, not a
16: monitor.
2: All right,
16: Ed, I think we take your point there. That was Ed from Columbia Station, Ohio, a Republican. Matthews from Washington, D.C., an independent. Good morning, Matthews. What's motivating your 2026 vote?
3: Oh, good morning, C-SPAN. Motivating my vote this year is the fact that the Republicans and that White House, Congress, Senate, all of them is incompetent to let this president grift, steal taxpayers' money, say anything he wants to say. And the caller, four or five callers before who said shouldn't say anything about Trump. Trump is the worstest human being that ever been on the earth. And he's running this country into the ground. The best thing he did was pull the skirt up in America. The politics The religion is all flawed and money-based. It's the rich against the poor on the economic side. Spiritually, it's good against the bad. And this country here is on the same path as Sodom and Gomorrah, on the same path as all the countries that was annihilated by the Most High because of their corruption, their greed, their pedophiles, child killers. They're the worst human beings on the face of the earth.
16: All right, that's Matthews from Washington, D.C., and independent Kathleen from Satellite Beach, Florida. A lot of Florida callers this morning. Democrat, good morning, Kathleen.
5: Good morning. I just wanted to call about the DSA. I always hear about all the candidates that are DSA, which they aren't, by the way. I just wanted to mention that there's like 500 million Democrats registered in the United States and only about 120,000 DSA. So if a candidate says they are not DSA, they're not DSA. The candidates that are winning so often in this primary and probably in November are people that are talking about helping the poor and giving back benefits to children that are going hungry. And I don't mean hungry, but I'm talking about kids that were getting one meal a day at school that was halfway decent. And as far as the deficit goes, back in history...
16: So, Kathleen, let me redirect you. I think that this is where you're going, but can you be specific about what is motivating your 2026 vote?
5: I think, well, first of all, I've always been a Democrat, and I'm like all the other callers before me are tired of the corporations running the country. Like the latest scam that Trump, if a corporation wants a regulation removed or eased up, he asks for a donation to one of his projects, and it's documented now, and even if you're a corporation, if you don't have enough money to donate to Trump and build up his portfolio, then he just ignores you. So basically it's corporations versus average people.
16: All right, that's Kathleen from Florida, Democrat. Rush from Pennsylvania, independent. Good morning.
6: Good morning, Jasmine. I always get Mimi. And I started out with, oh, I got you again, huh? But at any rate, I'm here from 8 miles out of Pittsburgh. Big Steeler fan. They're going to go big this year with Aaron Rodgers last year. But at any rate, I'm 74, retired from U.S. Steel. The gentleman had called a couple calls ago there. I'm a Navy veteran, only 4 years. We got guys on the Abraham Lincoln. They can't get food. Six of them have tried to commit suicide in the last few months. They've been at sea for 286 days. Usually the average is like 3 to 5 months at sea without getting to port. So we're not even taking care of our own servicemen, and we're trying to straighten out Persia, ancient Persia that's been around for 5,000 years. I think we better get out of there and let them people alone. And on my vote, it's going to be, and I voted for this guy, I'm not going to talk bad about him. I guess you're not allowed to. He might get upset if somebody gets mad at him that voted for him for 3 times. And I'm extremely upset with this man. He's turned our country. I don't think we are a democracy. We never were. I used to hate that word. We supposedly were a republic. We're turning into an empire here. And people better realize that we're not the biggest, baddest dudes on the block anymore. You got a whole other big world out there. And it'd be best if we try to get along, use some diplomacy instead of talking about building more bombs. And I remember we used to send care packages to the world and help the poor out and stuff like
16: that. So, Rush, let me jump in here because you said that I assume that you were saying that you voted for the president. Donald Trump 3 times. Now
6: yes,
16: you're unhappy. Do you plan to support Republicans in November?
6: No. I find myself leaning. Here's the biggie. I would be a Democrat, but I'm very, very extremely pro-life. So, I mean, when I say extremely, I mean that's big to me. So it's going to be, I find myself with that Abdul El-Sayed, I followed his campaign up there in Michigan. I find myself closer to being a democratic socialist and throwing all these words around, oh, he's a socialist. Trump's calling people communists. He's communist, socialist. No, I would never vote for a Republican again. And I'm probably going to have a hard time with some Democrats. But personally, I think in Pennsylvania, it's not so much the, you know, the midterms as it's going to be the presidential. And I think it, I think Kelly from Arizona is going to be the nominee for the Democratic presidency. But no, I would never vote for another Republican. They're in there. What have they done? Supposedly.
16: All right, Rush, I've got to cut you off here. We are coming close to time. Later in the program, Mark Wallace, CEO of the organization United Against Nuclear Iran, discusses the latest in the U.S. war with Iran. But first, Yvette Fentoneau, a former senior healthcare advisor for the Obama administration and senior policy advisor at Protect Our Care, discusses the healthcare issues at the forefront of the 2026 campaign. Stay with us.
4: You look back on what you've achieved in your life. What makes you the happiest of what you've achieved so far?
7: This interview is the absolute apex.
4: Leaders seem to like to wear wigs. How come he didn't have a wig? President Trump said, I made a mistake the first time. I should have given it to you the first time.
22: That isn't what he said.
4: Your first book was called A Time to Kill. Right. How many publishers turned that down?
23: Well, all of them.
4: It's very rare to see Donald Trump laugh.
23: He doesn't like to smile, but he has what they call the stare. How would the stare?
4: When you go to the Oscars, did everybody say, oh, there's the author?
24: All the beautiful people go this way. And then they have another little path in the Oscars where the people like I go.
4: So you wrote a book about somebody who lived with wolves.
22: I interviewed a guy who lived with wolves, yep.
4: And is that safe to do that?
22: Absolutely not.
25: So I know you were not complaining. You were opinionated about the situation, which is why we love you, David.
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16: Now, I want to ask you specifically about your support. I know you said that you support expanding access to health care, but a lot of things are in conversation when it comes to the midterm elections, like single payer or Medicare.

0: According to Gallup, a third of Americans report cutting back on daily expenses such as skipping meals and driving less or reducing utility use to afford health care. And finally, according to Axios, a majority of Americans say they're more likely to vote for candidates that support lowering health care costs. We know that Democrats hold a 21-point trust advantage over Republicans on health care because we've delivered on lower premiums, expanding coverage, and lowering drug costs, which ranks amongst the top concerns for people. And in contrast, we know the Trump administration's handling of health care landed them 36 points underwater. I think in terms of what people want, what the voters want, and what they really care about is that they can get the same quality of care regardless of their income, that they can actually get the medications they need and be able to afford them, that they can get the care their doctor recommends, that they're able to afford insurance without having to make cuts in the rest of their family budget and afford the care that they need. So to do that, Democratic members of the relevant committees have proposed expanding the Medicare negotiated prices to all consumers, regardless of where they get their health care, capping and limiting people's out-of-pocket costs. We need to restore the $1 trillion in Medicaid cuts that were made in the big beautiful bill, as it's been called. We need to provide Americans with unbiased information about enrollment, and we need to restore the tax credits that lowered health insurance premiums for people who buy coverage on their own. Where American voters come out on the larger policy questions of single payer, Medicare for all, we'll get to all of that. That'll be a ballot box issue, but we need to take these fundamental steps to ensure that Americans have access to affordable health care again.
1: I want to drill down a little bit on the president and what he has done with health care. He's started saying that he will ask Congress to pass his great health care plan. But I wonder, what impact has the Trump administration already had on health care? You spoke a little bit about it when it comes to that one big beautiful bill. Obviously, that had some Medicare components. But I wonder, writ large, what impact the administration has had on health care.
0: Yeah, it's a great question. So I mentioned in the One Big Beautiful Bill, they cut $1 trillion from the Medicaid program. That is the largest healthcare cut that we've seen in history. And the purpose of it was to give tax cuts to billionaires and corporations. And just to remind the viewers, the Medicaid program pays for 6 in 10 seniors in nursing homes. It covers 4 in 10 moms giving birth. It covers nearly half of the children in America and a quarter of rural America. So this is a critical healthcare program. They took $1 trillion out of this healthcare program, and they doubled and tripled premiums for over 20 million people who buy coverage on their own. They don't get it from their employer in the Affordable Care Act marketplaces. So far, over 8 million people and counting have lost health coverage that they count on to see their doctor. And the expectation is that we will be well over 15 million newly uninsured people within the 10-year frame. Over 1,000 hospitals, clinics, and nursing homes are facing cuts or closure. And that's just the beginning as the deeper cuts go into effect next year. So we're seeing chaos in the healthcare system as a result of the Big Beautiful Bill. And in the way that they have begun implementing through regulation has made that even worse in terms of how strict the regulations have been and have gone way beyond what the statute authorized.
1: Yeah, I wanted to ask you about the regulation. So according to the Peterson Institute, the majority of the OBB savings, $819 billion, come from net decreases in spending provisions like Medicaid. There's also reduction, as you said, in the tax premium credits for the Affordable Care Act and exchange rollies. That's about $200 billion. I wonder if we could just focus a little bit on Medicaid right now. The way in which it's been impacted by OBB, specifically work requirements, how do you see that affecting the pool of people who get these benefits?
0: Yeah, I mean, it's going to significantly shrink the pool of people that get benefits through Medicaid. We're already seeing that happening. And I think the critical point here is that the majority of people who get Medicaid already work. The vast majority of people who get Medicaid already work. And have jobs or are in school or meet these requirements for volunteering. The issue with the work requirement is really that it creates red tape that

0: It requires significant submission of enrollment forms, and it requires that the states be able to find and contact these people through mechanisms that they may or may not have. These are folks who may move very often. Their incomes may fluctuate. They may have multiple jobs in order to feed their families. So it's really more of a red tape requirement than it is a work requirement, because they were already working. So the impact is going to be substantial in terms of the numbers of people losing their coverage through Medicaid because of this new requirement that's gone into place.
1: Now, I want to invite our viewers to join in on the conversation. We have Yvette here, former deputy director in the Obama HHS Office of Health Reform, answering your questions about the current status of health care and what that means for the 2026 campaign. Republicans, your line, 202-748-8001. Democrats, your line, 202-748-8000. Independents, 202-748-8002. Start calling in now so you can get in the queue and ask Yvette couple of questions. Before we turn to some questions quickly, I want to ask you about the ACA. Obviously, something that happened during the Obama administration has stayed since then, but has faced some difficulties going forward. I wonder, the Congress allowed the ACA premium subsidies to expire the end of last year. What do you make of the status of the ACA with that provision now expired?
0: Right. So and just again to remind the viewers, the folks who buy coverage through the Affordable Care Act in the marketplaces are people who buy coverage on their own. They do not get coverage offered through their employer. So these are small business owners, these are farmers, caregivers, early retirees. These are folks who have no other place to go to purchase their coverage. The enhanced tax credits that you just referenced that were available through the Obama and Biden eras, through the marketplaces, they resulted in the lowest rate of uninsured that this country has ever seen. We were at near full coverage in this country. And then when Republicans cut those tax credits, we have seen significant losses in the numbers of people being able to purchase that coverage because they lost that assistance. So we're really looking at about close to 4 million people who have already seen that coverage. They're now unable to afford that coverage. The headlines are piling up from California to Virginia, people who can no longer afford the coverage since those tax credits were taken away. The hospitals are reporting huge surges in the number of uninsured patients that they're seeing. And one of the things that Protect Our Care does is collect these kinds of stories from these small business owners, these farmers, these caregivers who have had their health care coverage jeopardized by those cuts. We've seen a two-time cancer survivor in Grand Rapids, Michigan, going uninsured and waiting to age into Medicare after her premium skyrocketed to $1,000 a month.
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0: Grandmother in Georgia who looks after her grandson with autism, who's now uninsured with her premium having quadrupled. So these are significant cuts to the tax credits that people were getting, who are now unable to afford this coverage on the marketplace and are going uninsured.
1: All right, let's turn to some phone calls. Virginia from Tucson, Arizona, a Democrat. Good morning, Virginia.
3: Hi, good morning. Thank you for taking my call. I have a question for Yvette regarding first of all, I want to say this. This is one big reason that I'm voting for Democrats in the fall, and I'm hoping that the American public sees it in their best interest to vote for a party that will actually do something as far as restoring the benefits for the Affordable Care Act and as far as pushing the idea of health care for every single person in this country. And if you don't vote Democrat, you have no chance whatsoever of making sure that people don't get bankrupt when they run into a medical crisis. The question I have to ask for Yvette has to do with efforts to what can we do to encourage more doctors to take on the patients who have Obamacare and Medicare and the Medicaid patients so that there are sufficient doctors out there. What can we do in that regard?
0: Yeah, thank you for the question, Virginia. That's a great question. I do think that we can start by not taking $1 trillion out of the Medicaid program, as they did in the Big Beautiful Bill, really restricts the state's abilities to reimburse physicians and other providers at a level that makes it livable for them to actually see these patients. So we have to start by restoring that $1 trillion cut. And as you say, in order to do that, we have to get Democrats into office. I think we need to have a conversation about, you know, training doctors and the workforce, the number of people going into medical school and other provider levels so that we have a sufficient level of access. But we really have to start by making sure that we've got the funding in these programs that's essential to reimbursement rates to make sure that people have access.
1: DJ from Texas, a Republican. Good morning, DJ.
4: Hi, thanks for taking my call. I originally called for the campaign and what pushed my vote, and I saw healthcare. I got a comment about that too. But as far as campaigning, what pushes my vote, you know, a lot of people just ignore, they don't even understand what the term fiscal impact means. They don't look at the bills, they don't look at anything, they just vote on their emotions. You know, fiscal impact is the reason why we're in the position we're in with our debt, the reason why the Democratic Party in many, many, many states, in fact, I'd love to see C-SPAN put up a graph. Let's go city by city.
1: Okay, DJ, I'm going to jump in here and say and ask you to say your comment on healthcare since we have a vet here.
4: Okay, well, you know, keep in mind when you're voting a fiscal impact, okay, that's where your vote needs to be pushed. Okay, so as far as healthcare goes, you know, I mean, I'm all for having insurance. I have insurance for my car. I have a driver's license, so that's a privilege. It's a privilege to drive. It's a privilege to own a car. So you have to have insurance. I have a home. You better insure your home. It's a privilege to own a home. It's a privilege to have a home. It's a privilege. You need to insure that privilege. I don't know how many, what was it, two and a half decades ago, we're being forced into health care. Well, I guess living is a privilege. It's a privilege to be a human being and be alive now, I guess. And we're forced to buy this product to cover our health care. I've had health care through the Teamsters. Up until about 3 years ago, I was a Teamster for the film and television industry prior to that, and I'm still a member of the Screen Actors Guild. It's all based on your income, whether you're going to qualify for your health insurance or not. If you don't qualify, they can offer you the COBRA. It's quite expensive, and healthcare as a whole is quite expensive. I personally, for the last 3.5 years, have been paying for my healthcare cash out of pocket, and I've saved myself thousands of dollars. And I have health conditions. I have high blood pressure. I have to go in and see the doctor all the time for renewals of my blood pressure medicine, my high cholesterol medicine. I also have skin cancer. I've had several deforming Mohs surgeries to remove skin cancer from my face, my arms, all over. I've had 2 procedures in the last...
1: So, DJ, let me push you a little bit if you have a question or a specific comment for a vet to answer.
4: Money, paying cash and not being forced to buy a product. Okay, so healthcare isn't what it's all cracked up to be. My mother is a former...
1: All right, let's let a vet get in here and answer this.
0: Well, I'm sorry that you're dealing with skin cancer and other illnesses. That's a horrible situation, and that's exactly the kind of thing you need health insurance to protect you against, those kinds of catastrophic costs that come up for everybody. I would, just as a reminder for the viewers, that before the Affordable Care Act was passed, DJ, if you had skin cancer or you had high blood pressure or you had any of those indications you just mentioned, you would not have been offered. Those are pre-existing conditions, and you would have been declined even the offer of health insurance, let alone affordable health insurance. So I think it's great that you can now access health insurance, and you're correct, you're paying too much for it. And what we need to do is to make healthcare more affordable for everyone in this country by lowering the cost of healthcare. And you can't do that by cutting the health coverage programs by $1 trillion. What you have to do is restore that funding and actually make healthcare and healthcare affordability a focus of the election and who you're electing. And I think from that perspective, Democrats are focused on the issue of affordability and your economic circumstance and how we make that economic circumstance better, not other things, wars of choice and ballrooms, et cetera. So we're focused on delivering for you an affordable healthcare product that doesn't require you to make those choices between your home insurance, your car insurance, and your health insurance. You should be able to afford all of those things for exactly the reason you just stated, which is that if you get sick, you need that peace of mind to make sure that you'll be able to get the care that you need.
1: I mean, speaking of Democrats, an Axios poll from June showed that 45% of those respondents said they were more likely, when asked about the likelihood of voting for a candidate that supports reinstating enhanced ACA subsidies. 16% said less likely, 22% said no different, 14% said not eligible to vote. Are Democrats campaigning on restoring these subsidies? And if so, what is the probability or the chance that that actually happens?
0: Yeah, I mean, Democrats are talking about restoring those subsidies. And in fact, just before the previously before the August break, I think the House actually brought up a petition to extend those tax credits for 3 years that had the majority support in the House, but was never taken up by the Speaker. So the Democratic leadership in both the House and the Senate have tried to force votes to restore those tax credits, and candidates on the campaign trail are certainly talking about how to restore those tax credits and get that done. And I think, again, because the folks who buy that coverage and relied on those tax credits that is their single way to get coverage. They are folks who buy coverage on their own, the small business owners, the early retirees, the caregivers, the farmers, and they're consequential voting blocks for these members and important constituencies. So they are running on that. I think in terms of the chances of that happening, that really depends on the election outcome. I mean, there is certainly, if Democrats were to take the majority in the House and Senate, they will focus on restoring those tax credits, and then it'll really be up to where the president is. Does he want to help these people get that coverage back or not? And I think that's why the election outcome is so important in terms of what the results are from a healthcare affordability perspective.
1: Patrick from Fruitland Park, Florida, an independent. Good morning, Patrick.
5: Well, thanks for taking my call. I think one thing you got to look at is we're a healthcare system for profit. And I don't mind people making a profit, but you look at healthcare, all these multi-million dollar salaries, stock bonuses, and all the rest. But I think you should concentrate on lifestyle reform. I read an article in the Wall Street Journal that said no matter what the socioeconomic level of Hispanics are, they have very low health care costs because they don't smoke. And I read that article, and I think, I can't remember the last time I've seen a Hispanic person smoking. Japan has 20% of prostate cancer rates because their primary meat protein is fish and chicken, not red meat. I was stationed in Germany. You go into a store, you couldn't find Captain Crunch, Trixer for kids. They wouldn't let them be sold. What is the obesity rates in what's it called when you have too much sugar in your system, diabetes? Compare those rates to the 30s, 40s, and 50s, and get to it now. And one last thing, if you don't mind, I hear all these people calling the C-SPAN and say, oh, you're mean to Donald Trump. You're calling in a program that spent 8 years on Whitewater, Whitewater, Whitewater, and 3 years on Benghazi, Benghazi, Benghazi. Well, that's my 2 cents worth. Thank you.
1: I wonder if you have any thoughts about that, Yvette.
0: Yeah, I mean, I don't disagree that lifestyle is important, and we need to look at those issues. I would, to that point, I think that coverage and having health insurance coverage is critical to trying to maintain those lifestyle points. So, you know, just as an example, during the, when Medicaid was expanded under the Affordable Care Act, the states that actually took up that expansion had results like increased access to primary and preventive care. So having a personal doctor, getting checkups in the past year for adults with low income, they had, there was 7 percentage points more likely than the non-expansion states to have mammograms and 5% more likely to be tested for cholesterol, high blood sugar, or diabetes. So those kinds of, the ability to access those kinds of preventive services and diagnostic services to really try and keep yourself healthy and to know that you're on the right track in order to really maintain that lifestyle and stay focused on it. Health insurance coverage is critical to that. And so cutting coverage for people and increasing the number of uninsured and driving up the costs of healthcare as opposed to trying to make it more affordable really undermines that the goal that Patrick's talking about.
1: Now, something that the Trump administration has been focused on in the last few months is the issue of fraud. They announced a major campaign against what they allege to be a massive fraud, especially inside of the Medicaid program. They estimate that about $230 billion is suspected in healthcare fraud, identified by the federal task force led by J.D. Vance. I wonder, is it your view that healthcare oversight this idea that there could be fraud everywhere, is the oversight over healthcare fraud and Medicaid fraud adequate?
0: So I just to be clear, no one is in favor of fraud. We don't want to see fraud in our public institutions, in our private institutions, in our White House. Everybody wants to ensure program integrity and protect taxpayer dollars. That's why Democrats in Congress have introduced legislation to address the real drivers of fraud: crooked brokers and agents, criminal providers, unscrupulous health plans, and really to increase the funding to the programs that are jointly operated by the Departments of Health and Human Services and Justice, as well as the FBI, to identify and prosecute healthcare fraud. So these are the kinds of programs that you're talking about. They want to bulk those up and make sure they're fully funded and they have the tools they need. I think what Republicans are doing is using the pretext of fraud to reduce benefits and cut enrollment for those who need healthcare coverage. And that's what we really can't allow. So I think as an example, CMS, the agency that runs Medicare and Medicaid and the marketplaces, continues to highlight fraud by brokers. But to advance policy solutions that punish consumers who are the victims of fraud, it's clear that they're not really taking action against the bad actors, but they've actually reinstated every broker suspended by the Biden administration, and they have not reported taking any enforcement action against brokers. So this is being used as a smokescreen to actually cut benefits and enrollment for beneficiaries. And what we need to do is to focus on the programs that you're mentioning, Jasmine, which is to give the correct authorities the right oversight and funding in order to actually address the real fraud that's underlying in the programs.
1: All right, Jim from Sherman, Texas, a Republican. Good morning, Jim.
6: Good morning. So oftentimes we miss the big question, and that is, how do we reduce the cost of delivering medicine? And I would say, I'm not an expert mechanic, but I'm glad I could go to an auto parts store and buy some parts and put them on my vehicle for repairs that I can handle. Our government has, starting out with good intentions to protect us from snake oil salesmen, you know, incrementally increase requirements for drugs. It should have just been stayed where it started, and that was whatever's in there has to be labeled that it's in there. And if it's poisonous, then the notice would say, you know, it is poisonous. Did not prohibit people from taking, you know, substances that might be poisonous if you include alcohol or something at some point is we're regulated to a point. I'm just going to, for cost of health care, let's just do it one step at a time. Our drugs, what's over the counter or what requires a prescription? Frankly, it's insulting that the government can't trust Americans to decide this is the health choice I want to make. And we need a permission slip, and I just don't think that's right. I think it.
1: All right, Jim. Let's let Yvette get into this, since you were a part of the healthcare or health reform office at HHS.
0: Yeah, I mean, Jim's right that healthcare is too expensive. I mean, I think all of the comments that we're hearing is they're all coming from the same basic premise, which is that healthcare needs to be more affordable in this country. And I think you're referencing a certain amount of regulation that needs to occur, and we're clearly seeing that right now, where you know it would be nice to be able to eat a salad and not have to worry about that, or to worry about the measles rate ticking up after decades of kids being protected. So there needs to be a certain amount of regulation and a certain amount of scientific expertise that informs that regulation. But you're right. It shouldn't come at the cost of affordability of healthcare and the items and services that people need in order to stay healthy. And I think that's really what the Democratic focus has been on, really improving healthcare affordability and driving those costs down, so that even with the appropriate amount of regulation that serves to protect you and the rest of the public from various illnesses and diseases that we all need to be protected from in an ongoing basis, even with that regulation, healthcare remains affordable and accessible for people who need it. There's no reason that in this country, everyone shouldn't be able to get the access to the care that they need and be able to afford both to do that and to feed and clothe their children.
1: I wonder when we're talking about affordability, what you make of TrumpRx.gov, the president's site where people can go and look at pricing for prescription drugs. They've made deals with about 17 different companies to try to lower the prices of some prescription drugs. The president said that he's going to do generic drugs next. I mean, what do you make of this program that is supposed to be targeted towards the affordability of prescription drug prices, something that last caller was talking about?
0: Yeah, I think there's been a lot of rhetoric coming from the White House about lowering prescription drug costs. I'm not sure that they've delivered on any actual lowering of drug costs. The TrumpRx is a portal that people can go to access discounts that are already available out there. So in that way, maybe it organizes some of the discounts that are available to people. But we just saw some reporting from GoodRx the other day that it really has not impacted or brought down prices for people that are using it, other than what's already existent out there. So I think we've seen a lot of rhetoric, and we've seen a lot of kind of backroom deals with pharmaceutical manufacturers. I'm not sure that they've actually delivered lower costs on drugs for any particular segment of people.
1: Ronald from North Carolina, Republican. Good morning, Ronald.
7: Hey, good morning. My comment is, we got a lot of doctors going in. And,
1: hey, Ronald, can I have you mute your TV for me real quick?
7: Yes. How's that?
1: Okay, perfect. Go ahead.
7: Okay, my comment is, a lot of doctors go to school together, and when they get in business, they work with one another, and they tell one another, I got a man, need this done to him, and you can make money doing this, and if you help him, and them doctors get together, and it's fraud. they do a test on somebody, it's 121,000 or something like that, or this test, that test, and it's 250,000, and that's fraud.
1: So I wonder if you have a question for Yvette when it comes to fraud.
7: They need to do something about it. About the only thing I know to do about it is my education. They need to get down on their knees and get God in their lives, be saved.
1: Yvette, I wonder if you have a response.
0: I think we were talking about fraud a little earlier, and I understand that there is a sense that there is fraud that needs to be addressed in the system. I mean, there's nobody supports fraud. Everybody wants to see fraud rooted out. We have to focus the fraud on the actual fraudulent actors and not use fraud as an excuse to cut benefits and coverage for people. So if I totally agree with Ronald. If there's fraud in the system and there are particular actors, unscrupulous providers, that are perpetrating fraud, we absolutely have to root that out and identify it. But we're now using, the administration is really using fraud as a pretext for cutting people off insurance, cutting benefits to people, particularly home care, things like caregivers, people who want to stay at home for their long-term care are being significantly affected by this. And that is something that we can't allow. We have to make sure that we're focused on the right perpetrators here.
1: CJ from New York, a Democrat. Good morning.
8: Hey, good morning, Ms. Wright and Ms. Fontenot. My emphasis on this topic is the messaging as far as, like, for instance, I'm a huge believer in universal health care. I mean, if you don't have a society that cares about that, and you're pretty much lost from my point of view. But the main thing is, well, why should we, in a capitalist system, you know, want to just give away health care to all these, you know, lazy people who, you know, don't eat right and don't even probably have a job, whatever. Well, the reason is because so many Americans are in, like, dead-end jobs, be it in the government or with big corporations or, like, in, you know, a small company. And if they knew they could finally get rid of those so-called golden handcuffs and go off and do something on their own. Use the Donald Trump argument essentially against him. It's like if you're like a Doge believer, okay, I'm down with that. So as long as I have health care, let me go and, you know, try to, you know, start my own rocket company.
1: Okay, let's let Yvette get in here and respond to that.
0: Yeah, it's a great point. I mean, part of the reason that the Affordable Care Act was passed was to address exactly what the caller is talking about, which is job lock, the idea that people feel really locked into their current jobs if they're getting health insurance coverage, and there was nowhere to go prior to the passage of the Affordable Care Act if you didn't get coverage from your employer, you weren't on Medicare. So it really enabled folks to walk away from that job, make sure, you know that they could get coverage through a marketplace and then start their own business. They're the small business owners are the drivers of the economy. So I completely agree with that. This is where small business owners get their health insurance. They get it through the marketplaces, the farmers, the early retirees, the caregivers, they get it through the marketplaces, and they rely on these tax credits to make that coverage affordable so that they can pay their premiums and access their doctors and the other care that they need throughout the year. So that's why reinstating the tax credits that Republicans cut in the Big Beautiful Bill is so important to ensuring that those small business owners can continue to afford the care that they need to keep that business running. Otherwise, there's really no way to have the freedom to start your own business and be part of that economic driver.
1: John from Princeton, New Jersey, an independent. Good morning,
9: Hi.
1: John.
9: It's a great subject. I'd like to ask, from your point of view, if what countries in the whole world have better health care than the U.S.? I think the U.S. is pretty far down the list, and you know everybody in the country believes we're the best country in the world. So why don't we have the best health care? That's my question. Where are we? Where is the U.S. compared to other countries?
0: Yeah, it's a great question. I mean, there's no doubt that the U.S. does not get the return on investment that we should be getting for healthcare dollars. We spend a lot on healthcare in this country, and we don't have the quality outcomes that some other countries have. We don't have the levels of coverage that other countries have. We drive technology innovation. We are cutting edge in terms of development of devices and drugs, and we do subsidize the rest of the world in that regard. And there's been, a lot of conversation around that, but we certainly need to improve the return on investment that we're getting for our dollars in this country. And I think you have to start that by improving affordability for people who are buying health care and by actually expanding coverage in this country so that everybody can access the system and stay healthy and start their small business and all the things that come with the security of health coverage. You do not do that by cutting $1 trillion out of the health care system in order to give tax cuts to corporations and billionaires.
1: All right. 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Thank you so much for joining us this morning.
0: Thanks for having me. I appreciate it.
1: And later in the program, Manhattan Institute Fellow Rafael Mangual discusses President Trump's crackdown on violent crime and the latest data from cities across the U.S. But first, Mark Wallace, CEO of the organization United Against Nuclear Iran, discusses the future of Iran's nuclear program as the U.S. war with Iran continues. Stay with us.
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12: 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No commentators telling you what to think. No partisan spin. The road to the Capitol, only on C-SPAN.
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1: Joining us now to discuss the latest with Iran is Mark Wallace, CEO of United Against Nuclear Iran. Mark, thanks so much for being with us this morning.
13: Thank you for having me on, Jasmine.
1: First, for our viewers, I'd love for you to tell us about your organization, United Against Nuclear Iran, and what the mission is.
13: Sure. We were founded about 20 years ago with some colleagues, including the late Dick Holbrook, the late Jim Woolsey, and a variety of distinguished bipartisan experts. And the theory was, could we use economic pressure and informational pressure to change the way Iran behaves in the region. There was no such thing as maximum pressure back then. There was no such thing as a euphemism, I think, economic war back then. But United Against Nuclear Iran has been around for 20 years or so. And we have been, I like to think, the leaders working with our governments around the world and colleagues across the United States, Europe, and the Middle East to put maximum pressure on Iran and to be authoritative policy people on Iran. And we have a wonderful list of advisory board members and incredibly distinguished colleagues like Jason Brodsky, Kazra Arabi, Saeed Golkar, and others. We think we're some of the best in the business. There are some great people in this field, though.
1: Now, you were a former ambassador for UN management reform in George W. Bush's administration. I want to ask you, though, so since United Against Nuclear Iran has been around, you've seen two different administrations, the Obama administration, now the Trump administration, try to tackle the issue of Iran. First, with the most recent, President Trump, do you support the president's decision to launch a military operation in Iran in order to stop them from having a nuclear weapon, what he now says is the stated goal of the war?
13: Well, look, we've had the privilege of working with each president since our founding. As you said, I worked for President Bush. We've worked with every successive administration from President Obama, President Trump, President Biden, and now President Trump again. Really, as the experts and on building the policies of maximum pressure, which I think is really has been an important element in the Iran file, if you will. In terms of President Trump's decision ultimately to strike Iran, we did support this. I think that there was a critical moment here where ultimately we were always the economic pressure people. But it became very critical between Iran's incredible building of a ballistic missile program, its amount of highly enriched fissile material that it had, its destabilizing proxies, and a potential change in the Ayatollah, that it was a very volatile moment. And at some point, the cost of striking would have been too high. And Iran was never meaningfully and never had meaningfully, in my opinion, come to the table to try to renounce its nuclear program. So although we were the economic pressure people, we do support the president's efforts in striking Iran and degrading its nuclear program, ballistic missile program, and their proxies across the region.
1: Now, I know you said that there was a pivotal moment for this administration, but critics say that this is a war of choice. Do you agree?
13: I don't think it's a war of choice. Look, we perhaps too idealistically believe that we could use pen and ink, meaning pressure, campaigns like economic pressure campaigns to change the behavior of Iran. Look, the nature of warfare in the modern era has changed. It's no longer sea, air, and land. You have economic pressure. You have propaganda wars. You have cyber warfare, special operations. And we have our niche. And we thought naively that we could do it on our own. And we will always think that. I don't think we can do it on our own, but economic pressure was a key element. But there became a critical moment when Iran stockpiles of nearly 1,000 pounds of highly enriched uranium, vast and growing ballistic missile program, made it increasingly untenable to take out that program unless one acted quickly. And I think that the intel supported that, and I think President Trump's decision to act was correct and decisive. And that's coming from someone that has worked in a bipartisan manner with each of the presidents from President Bush forward.
1: Now, we're 6 months into the war that started at the end of February of this year. I wonder, the administration has said that they've degraded their ability to launch missiles, their Navy. But what, from your understanding of what's happening on the ground, what has happened and were these strikes that the administration has launched and, you know, continues to do so even recently, particularly when it comes to the Strait of Hormuz, were these military strikes effective?
13: Oh, I certainly think that we should be lauding and celebrating our military and its prowess, our Air Force, Navy, and associated forces and intel community, because they've done an extraordinary job dramatically degrading Iran's nuclear program, dramatically degrading its missile program, degrading its paramilitary apparatus, its IRGC leadership, and contributing to the degrading of its proxies along with Israel. So I think the United States has been quite successful in this. And there's a reason why. I mean, remember, Iran has used leverage points. The big one was its pursuit of a nuclear weapon and getting closer and closer to establish regional hegemony to allow it to engage in support of terror proxies, engaging in terror activities around the world, even on U.S. soil and allied soil, destabilizing the region. It uses that leverage of proxies. It uses the leverage of its ballistic missiles. And you see all those points of leverage dramatically degraded. Now it's seeking to use the Strait of Hormuz as its perhaps last leverage point. And you're seeing with every passing day as economic pressure mounts on the regime and our allies throughout the region successfully diverting hydrocarbons away from that strait and the seepage, if you will, of oil through the strait, that Iran is losing slowly but surely the leverage over the Strait of Hormuz, in my opinion.
1: What more do you believe is needed now 6 months in? Would you want to see more strikes, more economic pressure, boots on the ground? What is needed to bring this war to a close, remembering that the president said that this would only last 4 to 6 weeks initially?
13: Yeah, I mean, I think that we have to be a little bit careful, Jasmine, about our language about this. I mean, in terms of nobody likes conflict or war. We were founded on a premise of using economic pressure, as I said, to avoid wars. And we have never supported strikes on Iran until more recently when they really crossed the Rubicon of a point of no return. I don't think that we are in a typical active engagement of a ground troop war in any respect. We have a military presence in the region that is greater, but not that significantly greater than we've had even when there was in conflict with Iran. Iran is significantly degraded. They don't have the capability of harming us that greatly. I empathize with our allies, like the likes of Bahrain, Kuwait, the UAE, Saudi Arabia, Jordan. But those threats to those countries were there and omnipresent, and that's one of the reasons why you see all those allies were quite robust in their support of taking action against Iran.
1: Are you concerned that the administration, due to economic and political pressure here at home, would seek to end the war without securing a deal on Iran's nuclear program? Obviously, we know there's been discussion about whether they can strike Pickaxe Mountain, whether the nuclear material would be handed over, whether it's too far buried for Iran to actually access it. But I wonder, in terms of ending the war, are you concerned that it could end with no deal?
13: I think that there was an expression that we used during the time of the Joint Comprehensive Plan of Action, which was the Obama-era nuclear deal, that we believe that no deal was better than a bad deal. And I think Iran has never historically been willing to enter into a deal that is aligned with peace and aligned with peace and status quo with the United States and Israel. They've always been hostile. They are almost like a mafia-like thugocracy, if you will. The IRGC, which controls the country, is very much a mafia-like organization. And the moment they truly strike a deal with the United States and try to rejoin the community of nations, that mafia infrastructure is less relevant and can become weakened. So I don't think that it's going to be easy, if at all possible, to strike a deal with the leaders of that country, that oligarchy, if you will, that mafia, if you will, because I don't think that they're capable of doing it because it conflicts with their economic and their regional hegemonic interests. And I think that really a bad deal, which was perhaps the only deal we could get from them, is much worse than no deal at all. And the status quo is better because with every passing day, the strait becomes less relevant. Economic pressure on the regime and that mafia in Iran increases dramatically. The brave Iranian people who have been so brutalized by this regime are growing more and more tired of this regime.
1: David from Sacramento, California, a Republican. Good morning, David. You're on the line.
14: Hey, Mark. Hey, my question is how come we're still playing patty cake with them?
13: Well, I think that what you've seen is it's an interesting time. You sound like you are perhaps of the age like I am to remember some of our other conflicts in the past where we had very good analysis of the incredible strikes of our U.S. military. What's interesting is there hasn't been as much clear information coming out on the effectiveness and the scope and extent and effectiveness of our strikes. A lot of that has to do with technology today, social media, even Google Earth and the like, so that keeping that information close to hand is more prudent in this intel-sensitive world. But having talked to our intel community and intel community of other countries, our military and those in the know, I am very confident that we have done much more than patty cake with them, and we have hit them quite hard, as President Trump has alluded, and degraded their capabilities across their leadership, across their missile capabilities, across their drone capabilities, even their paramilitary establishment, which is helpful, is used to suppress its people, has been degraded. And frankly, the nuclear program right now is buried under tons of sand. The only way to deal with highly enriched uranium is to reprocess it and dilute it, or frankly bury it in the ground. I think right now Iran's nuclear program is set back dramatically, and there is no way that they can reconstitute it without us knowing it. Now, I think that this is the first time, probably since the early 1980s, that Iran isn't enriching uranium. Every president has been confronted with this issue, and I think this president definitely deserves credit for actually assuring that Iran is not currently enriching uranium.
1: Homer from Florence, Massachusetts, an independent. Good morning, Homer.
15: Good morning. I was just wondering, what makes this a forever war when Obama bombed Libya for 7 months in 2011 and then bombed him till the end of his presidency in 2016 intermediately? Did that destabilize the region? And when Biden came in, it must not have worked because he bombed Libya, Syria, and Lebanon. And I was wondering, were our Patriot missiles depleted for the 3 years that Biden was doing the Ukraine thing? I mean, did we make them faster then? And I'm wondering why the Democrats are willing to give the your Iranians 24 days they were delaying inspections or not allowing them, and that's plenty of time. But they wouldn't give the Republicans 24 hours to make sure that the ICE facility was safe for them to go through. I mean, it's just pretty funny. They trust the terrorists more than they trust the Republicans. They give them 24 days, but they don't give
1: All right, Mark, that's, I mean, excuse me. All right, Homer, that is a lot for Mark to respond to. Let's let him get in.
13: I think the big aspect of that question is this notion of forever war. And look, the reality is, and I get it, I'm in the business of both the policy of being an expert on this, but making it intellectually accessible to people why it's necessary to have the policies that we do. We're advocating for policies that we should have. And look, the forever war that's been conducted across the region for the last 48 years, has been Iran with its support of proxies, its destabilizing of the region. It's ridiculous and inappropriate and obviously military-based pursuit of a nuclear weapon. And Iran has been in a forever war with the United States. We have tried to use all the tools in the tool shed to end that forever war, from diplomacy to economic pressure to cyber operations to special operations. And this president finally said, you know what, we're going to use military strikes to degrade Iran's capability before it gets too great. And this president, I think, has successfully done that. So I don't think that this is a forever war that somehow we started. I think that this is an effort to end the forever war that is Iran, and to make sure that we are no longer, won't be fighting Iran tomorrow with a nuclear weapon and ballistic missiles that are capable of carrying those nuclear weapons and striking, God forbid, America or American interests or our European or Middle East allies.
1: Martha from Indiana, Pennsylvania, a Democrat. Good morning.
16: Hey, good morning. I have three questions. Question number one, this death to America chant going on for, 40 some odd years, if this death to America was so serious, why wasn't anybody in the Reagan administration tried for treason over the Iran-Contra affair? Question number two, we have a $1 trillion defense budget, the greatest military that the world has ever seen, yet somehow a nuclear Iran somehow would be fish in a barrel, would be like a third world island out in the middle of the ocean. How is that we have this greatest military but somehow would be fish in a barrel? Question number three, when are we going to learn that bombing, killing, destroying, trying to change a country's ideology by force is not going to work. When you try to change an ideology by physical force, bombing and killing, I believe you actually entrench their beliefs. A perfect example is our own Civil War.
1: All right, Martha, that's a lot of questions there. Let's let Mark come in and give his answers.
13: Thank you, Martha. Look, you raised the Reagan administration, and you're right that the Iranian threat goes back to the time of the Carter and Reagan administrations, and the Iranians have been killing Americans and our allies since that time. I go back to 1983, the Marine barracks bombing in Lebanon during the Reagan administration, the USS Cole. I mean, even just as recently as over the last couple of years, Iran has been running assassination, kidnap, and torture attempts on U.S. soil against Americans. So Iran has been engaging in this incredibly malign terroristic behavior that has been seriously degraded since that time. Look, our military, that's the second question, I think has done incredibly yeoman's work. I know we live in a highly charged political environment. And, you know, my friend David Axelrod said every president is a reaction to the last, and whatever the party not in power has a very hard time of accepting anything good from the occupant of the White House. And I'm not going to get into all the political debates of today, but I will tell you that President Trump and his team, and most importantly, our military, have performed in an incredibly successful manner in degrading Iran's capabilities across the board. I can't remember what the third one was. I got carried away.
1: I believe the third one was, when are we going to learn that changing a country by force hardens the ideology?
13: Look, every president since in my lifetime has had the policy of regime change against Iran, because they truly have meant death to America, death to Israel. They're not kidding. But I don't think that this action is an attempt to change ideology. I think that might be a little bit of a talking point that Martha's hearing in some quarters and in the press. I think what the president and our military are doing are degrading real threats that the regime has used as leverage points to threaten the United States, our allies, to establish regional hegemony, and to prevent a much more terrible potential longer-term war if Iran, God forbid, had a nuclear weapon and even more advanced ballistic missiles. So I don't believe that we're trying to somehow change the ideology. Look, would I be happy if the regime somehow fell? Absolutely. But the brave men and women of Iran, who are wholly opposed to this regime, who have sacrificed 40,000 other brothers and sisters in this year alone to fight this regime, will be the ones ultimately, probably at great cost of life, ultimately removing this regime. And this regime will fall someday.
1: Now, something that happened recently was that Iran, in the midst of a negotiation over whether they would obtain a bit more control in the Strait of Hormuz, sharing it with Oman, decided to make a new round of demands when it comes to the Strait of Hormuz. I'm looking at a political article right now. Iran makes dramatic new demands around Strait of Hormuz. And part of the demands, according to the state press in Iran, says that the United States must never threaten Iran again, the statement said, and must permanently end the war with Iran and its armed allies in the region. The U.S. must lift the naval blockade of Iranian ports and withdraw its military from the area. It also must, quote, completely compensate Iran for war damage, lift sanctions, and unconditionally release frozen assets. President Trump responded to this new list of demands recently. I want to take a listen to what he had to say.
17: You said this last round of talks was Iran's last chance before decapitation. So what now? What
18: You'll
17: comes
18: find
17: next?
18: Out. You'll find out.
17: Are you still, are massive escalation, is that still on the table?
18: Well, we have that certainly, that ability if we want to do that. Yeah, you'll find out.
17: You said you're low-keying it with them.
18: I
17: you're
18: think
17: semi-negotiating.
18: So.
17: What exactly does that mean?
18: Well, they asked for reparations, you might say, or they asked for money for the damage that we've done. And I said, that's a good idea. Well, we're going to ask for money for the damage they've done over a 50-year period, whether you go SS Cole or whether you go all of the people that were so badly hurt, so badly wounded or killed, many thousands of people. and maybe damages for the 52,000 protesters over the last 4 months that were killed in Iran. We think their family should get damages for killing their person or their child or mother, father that were protesting. It's at least, it was 52,000 a month and a half ago. So now what is it? So if there's damages to be paid, I think Iran should pay those damages.
19: Mr. President.
1: So a bit tit for tat there from the president, but I wonder what you make of this. What's your response?
13: Look, I think that the, you know, we all are sitting

0: this doesn't exist. I thought the president's comments were some of his best. I mean, he clearly is aware of the long history of Iran engaging in terror, violence, the killing of more Americans than, almost anybody else certainly this century. And our allies, the running of programs, cyber attacks. So I think he's quite aware, and he did a pretty good job of articulating why Iran's mischief and malign activities. It's a little bit ridiculous that they're asking us for reparations when they've been engaging in hostile behavior, brutal behavior, support of terror and the like for over 47 years.
1: Stephen from Lexington, Kentucky, an independent. Good morning, Stephen.
2: Yes, good morning. Thank you, Jasmine. You're doing great as a moderator, and thank you, C-SPAN, for all your time and effort here. Mr. Wallace, I think you're being very disingenuous, because it clearly sounds like you have a narrative. You haven't brought up once the military individuals that have died in these operations in the last couple of months. You haven't mentioned that once. And I do believe that these negotiations aren't ongoing. They're just a tactic to manipulate oil prices up and down. There are no negotiations. And lastly, the chance death to America, they don't care about me. They don't care about you, Mr. Wallace. They care about the American government and the people running the government. They don't care about Joe Schmo. You know, it's not about us. It's about the people in charge that killed hundreds of schoolgirls in a building, hundreds of children. So I think you have a narrative, and you're following some sort of script that just keeps coming along with different conservative channels of media. So I think you're being very disingenuous. And you could add any comment. Thank you, sir.
0: Well, first of all, I certainly agree with your comments about Jasmine doing a great job moderating this. And look, I think what you raise a good point. Usually in these interviews, and I hadn't had an opportunity, we always have to acknowledge the sacrifice of our brave men and women in theater who have given the ultimate sacrifice for our country. And we have, at United Against Nuclear Iran, have been very quick, and it's very important to acknowledge that sacrifice. Having talked to our military, many of our military leaders, I think they know, they've seen the incredible carnage that Iran has caused to the United States and our allies in the region, including during Iraq and otherwise. And I think your assumptions are a little bit gilded, if you will, by the politics of the day, where sometimes it's easier to blame the United States of America when in Iran you are killed if you show strands of hair, if you they're bent upon destroying Israel, they're bent upon death to America, and it's not just our leadership. They take hostages, ordinary Americans that travel, they kidnap them at any turn. They have literally run terror operations in the United States to kidnap and kill Americans. And they've killed more Americans and our allies than anyone else really in this century. So I don't believe that your characterization is accurate. And I think it's again caught up in the political narrative of that. And to be clear, I'm not in the Trump administration. I wasn't in the Obama administration. We've worked with every president closely, including President Biden, President Obama, President Trump, and obviously President Bush before him. Sometimes when you work with everyone, you can't please everyone. And I understand from a political bias that perhaps that viewer is dissatisfied because of President Trump's politics, if you will.
1: All right, Mark, we're running out of time here. I wish I could ask you a million more questions, but I appreciate your time this morning. Mark Wallace, a former Bush U.S. ambassador to the United Nations and currently CEO of United Against Nuclear Iran. Thank you so much for your time this morning.
0: Thank you for having me.
1: And up next, we'll dive into the latest data on violent crime across the U.S. and the impact of President Trump's National Guard deployments. Rafael Mengual of the Manhattan Institute joins us up next for that discussion.

0: Mr. Caro talks about his research and writing process on the LBJ series.
1: Voting Rights Act, the Civil Rights Act, immigration reform. He did it all. And then he did Vietnam, which was just horrible. So
2: was
1: you
2: that,
1: say...
2: Is Vietnam changed? The hardest part to write?
1: Oh, good question. Yeah. It's very... I'm writing it now. And it's very... really depressing.
0: Pulitzer Prize-winning best-selling biographer Robert Caro, Sunday night at 8 p.m. Eastern on C-SPAN's Q&A. 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
0: Washington Journal continues.
4: Welcome back. A little bit of news for you this morning. CNBC is reporting that consumer prices rose 0.1% in July. There's a headline on your screen right there, putting the annual rate at 3.4%. We'll give you more information and get your reactions later to the news of the CPI in open forum. But now we have with us Rafael Manguel of the Manhattan Institute, a fellow there, here to discuss the latest trends in violent crime and the administration's efforts to curtail that. Rafael, thanks so much for being with us this early morning.
5: Yeah, thanks for having me.
4: So first, remind our audience what the Manhattan Institute is, what your mission is, and who does it work with, and how is it funded?
5: The Manhattan Institute is a 501c3 public policy think tank, which basically means we have a lot of smart people who write about different policy areas. We have a national focus, even though we're based in New York. I specifically cover policing and public safety, and the Institute is privately funded, mostly by philanthropic dollars.
4: Now, you're also a member of the Council on Criminal Justice.
5: I am.
4: And recently released a report on mid-year crime statistics. President Trump has touted his crackdown on crime as the reason for the drop in crime across the country. I wonder, what do you all make of that in your new report?
5: Yeah, well, I think it's expected that the administration is always going to try and take credit for the good things that happened under its watch. And I do think that there's some good evidence that the administration has certainly contributed to the national crime decline with its efforts, particularly in cities like Washington, D.C. and Memphis, Tennessee. But I think that anyone who looks for a singular reason to sort of explain a broad national trend like this is probably going to come up, empty-handed. These are multifactorial problems that have lots of different factors with different weights and different explanatory power. I think it's largely a combination of a bunch of things, both policy-related and not policy-related.
4: Tell us about that report. Which crimes did we see drop? Which have increased? And overall, how does it compare to, say, the first 6 months of 2025?
5: Yeah, I mean, it's a significant decline. The homicide drops are what's most impressive because we're on track to set a new record in this country, which is fantastic news, right? Lives saved is a good thing. 9 of the 13 categories that they tracked are moving downward. We did see a big increase in drug offenses, which is concerning. But it is it's a really positive trend. I mean, you're looking at crimes like robbery and gun assault moving down pretty significantly. Robbery also you don't see felony assaults in general move down as much, which is concerning, especially given the broader sort of trends post-pandemic in terms of how we behave nationally. So people are spending a lot more time at home, about an hour and 40 minutes a day, compared to pre-pandemic. At times more people are working from home, people are drinking less. So this all reduces the opportunities for victimization, and yet we're still not quite seeing a massive decline in felony assaults, which is concerning. Because if you sort of adjust for the time that we actually spend out in the street where we might be victimized, the risk rate is a lot higher than what the raw numbers would suggest. But still, the homicide decline is something that should be absolutely celebrated. Some of these other crime category declines are less surprising, right? Residential burglary declines are less surprising when people are spending more time at home, right? Homes are occupied. That raises the transaction cost of committing that kind of crime. So I think we're going to see less of it.
4: I mean, you said that there wasn't a singular reason for this drop in crime, but what are the factors? I know you said more people are spending time at home, but what are the factors leading to this substantial drop?
5: Yeah, there are a bunch of things. So in the non-policy bucket, I think, you know, are sort of what criminologists call routine activities that have changed, right? The time we spend at home, the time, how much less time we spend on public transit. So a lot of public transit system ridership numbers haven't fully recovered to pre-pandemic. We're seeing people drink less. Americans are consuming alcohol at significantly lower rates, and you know, we're approaching a new record in terms of alcohol consumption. And alcohol is a criminogenic substance, right?
4: They say Gen Z doesn't drink alcohol. That's right.
5: They're not attending nightclubs. Bar attendance is down, right? So these are all sites where lots of, you know, violent crime categories tend to be focused. So that's one thing. On the policy front, there's been a lot of movement to the right on criminal justice policy in this country. You have states like Tennessee, Louisiana, rolling back a lot of criminal justice reforms, Florida, Texas, even New York, you know, with its bail reform and discovery reforms. You've had a massive sea change in the progressive prosecutor movement. So, you know, from 2014 up through about 2021, you had lots of really, you know, sort of radical progressive prosecutors taking wins in big city DA races. At one point in the country, we had almost 70 million Americans living in jurisdictions with self-described progressive prosecutors. That number has gone down. You know, Los Angeles, right? Nate Hochman beat out George Gascon. You had Chase Aboudin recalled in San Francisco. You had Pamela Price recalled in Oakland. Marilyn Mosby in Baltimore, Maryland, was federally indicted and replaced by Ivan Bates, who's taken a much more aggressive approach. Same thing with Chicago, where Kim Fox chose not to run for re-election, has been replaced by Aline O'Neill Burke, who again has taken a much more aggressive approach. So you have that, Athens, Georgia is another jurisdiction. You have, you know, Louisiana rolling back its juvenile justice reforms. Tennessee adopting truth in sentencing, pushing three strikes, changing its constitution along with Texas to make it easier to jail people pre-trial. The prison population has gone up for the last couple of years that we have data for the first time in, I think, more than a decade. Police departments around the country are reasserting themselves. We're in a lot of jurisdictions. We're seeing arrest numbers go back up, stop numbers go back up. New York City's a great example of that. When that happens, we tend to expect crime, to start to come down. There were a lot of ballot initiatives, too, in the 2024 cycle that I think were really interesting and might be playing a bit of a role here. California with Proposition 36, rolled back Prop 47, sort of recriminalizing some of the theft and drug offenses. Oregon, which had decriminalized all drug offenses, recriminalized them a couple of years later, I believe in 2024 as well. You had, you know, Colorado adopt truth in sentencing through ballot initiative, Arizona adopt ballot initiatives that, for example, make people eligible for a tax rebate when the police fail to clear a homeless encampment. You had other states like through ballot initiative build out new funding for the hiring of additional police officers. And then, of course, you have the federal efforts, the joint task forces in cities like D.C. and Memphis, the National Guard deployments and the immigration enforcement campaigns.
4: Now, I want to invite our viewers to join in on the conversation. We have Rafael Mangual here, Manhattan Institute, here to discuss a new Council on Criminal Justice report for mid-year crime trends in the U.S. cities, and also to discuss the administration's efforts to bring down violent crime. I'll repeat some of your lines here. Republicans, your line, 202-748-8001. Democrats, your line, 202-748-8000. And independents, your line, 202-748-8002. And you can also reach us by text message. That line is 202-748-8003. And, of course, we're on socials, both Facebook and C-SPAN. So start calling in now so you can pepper Rafael with all of your very good questions and comments on violent crime that you guys have shared with us beforehand. I want to ask, you know, in this time in which people have doubts about data, about surveys, about the information they're receiving, how challenging is it to pinpoint, why crime has increased or decreased, and then the actual statistics of crime? How difficult is the actual data gathering of it all?
5: The data gathering has gotten easier over the last couple of years. I mean, you know, the national government shifted in how it collected data on crime categories back in 2019 when it ended the Uniform Crime Reporting System and adopted the National Incident-Based Reporting System. And that was a challenge in part because the sort of transaction cost of complying, especially for smaller departments, in rural and exurban America, you know, were raised significantly. And so in the first couple of years after that transition, you had a lot of police departments sort of failing to report fully. And that, I think, you made it difficult to really put a finger on exactly what the national crime trends look like. The good news is with certain crime categories like homicide and car thefts in particular, it's a lot harder to sort of juice those numbers, and they're much more reliable, right? You can't really hide a dead body with a bunch of holes in it. And usually, if your car gets stolen, if you want to recover on the insurance money, you have to make a police report. So those two crime categories tend to be really good bellwethers for the broader crime trends. And both of those crime categories are moving in the right direction and in the same direction, which tells us that, you know, at the very least, the direction of the trend is probably correct, even if you have some jurisdictions like Washington, D.C., that have been embroiled in controversies with respect to its crime reporting, particularly for crimes like robbery, aggravated assault.
4: Right, that's something that the administration has accused D.C. of, is changing some of their crime statistics and the way they report them. Let's hear some phone calls. Rich from Hickory Hills, Illinois, and Independent. Good morning, Rich.
6: Thank you for taking my call. I was listening to the last guest that you had on when we're talking about this war in Iran, and some of the points that he brought up, and part of my issue with his spiel was, you know, we have a president who avoided serving his country in the military, you know, and yet he's all gung-ho about
4: Rich, I'm going to jump in here, though, because we currently have Rafael Manguel here to talk about violent crime in the U.S. today. I know that you were interested in the previous conversation, but I wonder if you have anything about this one on violent crime.
6: Well, I do, and this is the tie-in. You know, one of the issues about this in the Iran situation, you know, and they're dealing with their issues, and we're going to go in there and try to tell them about their issues, and we have the same kinds of issues. We're arresting people. You know, are you there?
4: I'm here. Go ahead.
6: Yeah, and we're arresting these in search of immigrants. Illegal immigrants, we're arresting American citizens, we're killing them, we're doing the same kinds of things that we're criticizing other nations for, and yet we're doing them. And then when we're talking about this relationship to why violent crimes, you know, why there's not a significant drop, when we have this rhetoric that's saying, oh, you know, we're the super, you know, with this rhetoric that comes out of our White House, and yet the American people are saying, well, you know, we do all of this stuff, and now you're trying to regulate me. And so why would you expect these violent crimes to go down if that's the rhetoric that you're spewing? And yet.
4: Rich, let's let Rafael get in.
5: Yeah, well, look, I think that violent crime is absolutely going down. There's no question about that. I think that, you know, the data are relatively unambiguous, even if there are questions about different crime categories. And I would also just say that there is a categorical difference between what is happening here stateside on U.S. soil and what has happened in the country of Iran with respect to the government's treatment of its citizens.
4: Roberta from California, a Democrat. Good morning, Roberta.
7: Good morning. I've traveled in D.C. A great deal the past couple of years, and I have never, ever felt any fear. It's they were experiencing a reduction in crime, and I think the trend is continuing. Also, I want to give credit to Janine Pirro. She is the bravest person in this country who is able to say that the king wears no clothes.
5: Well, look, I certainly think Washington, D.C. is one of the many success stories on the crime front nationally, and I do think that's one of the areas where the federal government can probably take the most credit. I mean, there's a major task force deployment here, and of course, it's federal territory, so the federal government has a lot more of a relationship and impact on what happens on the streets of D.C., which is all for the positive.
4: I mean, on that point, we had somebody from the Center for American Progress here earlier this week on Washington Journal, and they discussed their new report that's out. The headline is, the Trump administration's $1.7 billion National Guard deployment failed to reduce urban crime. If people want to go read it, that's Center for American Progress. And they effectively make the argument that despite the National Guard's presence in D.C. and other states, that it has failed to actually reduce crime. And I wonder what you make of that.
5: Yeah, I mean, I would say the crime numbers themselves tell a very different story, both in D.C. and places like Memphis. I would also just say that, you know, I think the framing of it as a National Guard deployment is wrong. The National Guard is one small part of a much broader effort that involves several other U.S. agencies. I mean, both the Washington, D.C. and Memphis task forces are led by the U.S. Marshals Service. You have agents from the DEA, the FBI, the IRS, HSI, ICE, CBP, all, you know, on the ground doing pretty high-level police operations. I actually rode along with some of the task force teams down in Memphis earlier this year and wrote it up for City Journal, which I hope the listeners will read. And, you know, in that piece, I mean, I run through a really just radical decline in crime in the city of Memphis, which has consistently been one of America's most dangerous cities for, you know, more than a decade. Looking at more than a 40% decline in overall crime, significant declines in homicides, robberies, aggravated assault, shootings. And I think a lot of that has to do with the fact that they are surging officers along with local police and Tennessee Highway Patrol into the highest crime areas and making a ton of really good arrests, usually of people who have open warrants and very significant criminal histories. And when you do that over a long period of time, I think what we see is that we enjoy some pretty good incapacitation effects.
4: Patrick from North Carolina, an independent. Good morning, Patrick.
8: Yes, good morning. I want to, I'm actually unaffiliated, but I called in on the independent line. But in any case, I wanted to point out something to our host about gun violence and crime. Okay?
4: Go ahead, Patrick.
8: There's something called risk reward. Everybody knows what it is in life. If the risk outweighs the reward, you don't do it. Okay? What I would propose to get rid of gun violence, crime. You get caught with an unregistered gun on the street, it's 10 years automatic. 10 years, no parole. If you go into a bodega or a bank with a gun and you show the gun, it's 20, even if you don't shoot, 20 years, no parole. And if you shoot somebody, whether you wound them, kill them, or whatever, committing a crime, it's 30 years, no parole. But people that commit a crime with a gun, shoot somebody, they get 10 years maybe. They're out in 5. They can do that standing on their head, okay?
4: Okay, Patrick, let's let Raphael get into this.
5: Yeah, I mean, I appreciate the call, Patrick. I think you are getting at something that's very real. It's something that I've written a lot about. And one of the biggest parts of our drivers of our crime problem in the United States has been the repeat offender problem. And when we look at homicides, gun offenses, what we consistently see are people with extensive criminal histories, 10, 15, 20 prior arrests, multiple prior convictions, often multiple jail and prison stays in their criminal histories. And what that tells us is that the police are doing a relatively good job of making arrests of the right people, but the broader criminal justice system has failed systematically to incapacitate people by keeping them behind bars long enough for society to be shielded from the crimes that they would otherwise commit. And one of the ways that you can maximize those incapacitation benefits is by doing exactly what you suggest, not necessarily, you know, those numbers, but having, you know, minimum sentences that are significant, that there is no getting out of, that prosecutors can't negotiate their way out of. And that, I think, you know, in the aggregate will reduce crime. I think we've seen that over the course of history. And lots of states have moved in that direction. You know, Tennessee is a great example that adopted truth in sentencing back in 2022, I believe, or 23. And that has, you know, pretty significantly increased the amount of time that people who are convicted of such similar offenses stand to spend behind bars. I know that jurisdiction, as well as others, are considering sort of modified three strikes proposals, which I think is another really important lever to consider pulling. But I think we're moving in the right direction.
4: Now, I want to go to Johns and Bulls Gap, Tennessee, an independent. We were just talking about Memphis. And so, John, go ahead with your comment, but then we may have some questions for you on the back end.
9: Yes, I lived in Memphis for a number of years, as well as Chattanooga. I spent some time in Washington, D.C. All three of these localities were located next to state lines, and that's always a problem. for law enforcement due to the fact that people would come across the state boundaries, commit their crimes, and then scoot back across into another jurisdiction. And this is always a major challenge for law enforcement, the local law enforcement, to pursue the particular criminals, including investigations, especially in Memphis.
5: Yeah, I mean, Memphis being so close to Arkansas, I mean, it is a challenge, when individuals cross state lines to commit their crimes but are back in a different jurisdiction. But I do think that law enforcement agencies, particularly in cities like Memphis, have really learned their lessons over the years and honed their skills at cooperating interagency, in terms of interagency cooperation, right? Working with other states to make sure that crime isn't being displaced by certain operations, but also sharing intelligence and, getting help extraditing offenders when they are wanted in the other jurisdiction.
4: Now, John, tell me, have you recently been to Memphis and have you seen a difference in what it feels like to be there when they're experiencing this drop in crime that Raphael is describing?
9: Not lately, but when I was down, over the years, Mississippi has been a long-time source of easily obtained firearms. And that's what essentially flooded Memphis and up the eastern side all the way to Chicago. It's one of the major problems is easily sourcing firearms all the way up and down through there. And that's...
4: All right, that was John from Memphis. Mike from North Carolina, Republican.
10: Good morning.
4: Good morning, Mike.
10: First of all, under the last last year of Biden's administration, the FBI statistics said that nine of the top 10 violent cities in the country are all run by Democrats. Yeah, a lot of them are in red states, but you got blue mayors and blue city council and all that stuff. But my main thing is the youth violent crime, and these youth know that if they're under 18, they're going to get a pat on the wrist and they're going to get out and reoffend. And the crimes thing, these people are getting younger and younger and younger. They need to be tried as an adults, attributed to the crime that they're doing, like carjackings, especially carjackings, armed robberies. I mean, in my opinion, the death penalty should be full and force. Thank God Ron DeSantis is cleaning out his death row thing, his death row. I mean, these appeals, these people on death row for 20, 30 years, where is the justice for the victims of this crime? And it's just, but the main thing too also is you got these DAs, magistrates, and local judges in these blue cities. I live 20 miles from Charlotte, and they're releasing criminals, just like the guy that stabbed the girl on the red line or the train line. They are being released, and Cooper is one of the ones that released. Go back and he's running for Senate. Hopefully he don't get it. But he released all of these inmates during the, quote, China virus, the COVID thing. And over half of them has reoffended from the ones that he has released.
4: Okay, Mike, let's let Raphael get in here. You've given him a lot to ponder.
5: Yeah, there's a lot there. I mean, again, I join you in your critique of the decarceration efforts in states like North Carolina, in cities like Charlotte. I do think that those have proven to be problematic, and that there's a long history of that, right? I mean, when you're talking about the sort of person that ends up in a U.S. prison, right, the typical state prisoner in the United States is someone who has between 10 and 12 prior arrests and 5 and 6 prior convictions, depending on the year that you're looking at, right? These are not sort of low-level, low-risk individuals. So when you have a policy of sort of systematically shortening sentences, early parole, or letting people avoid prison who otherwise would have gone altogether, that's going to have an impact on the street. So I think that's worth criticizing. On the youth violence front, juvenile justice is an important factor, actually, in America, because it's one of the crimes in cities like New York, for example, which has seen lots of really steep crime declines in so many other categories. Youth crime is one of those areas where it's bucking the trend. And I think one of the reasons for that is lots of states throughout the United States of America have adopted these raise the age initiatives, where they have lowered the age, raised the age of criminal responsibility to 18. In some cases, states want to move it up to 21. And what that's done is create kind of a perverse incentive where you have these gang members, these older gang members, who are now passing on a lot more of the criminal responsibility to younger members because they know that those younger members are not going to be subject to the same kind of penalties. And we saw this in the Adam Toledo shooting in Chicago. This was a young 13-year-old boy who was killed by a Chicago police officer who responded to a shots fired alert and found Adam Toledo in a dark alley with a gun. And Adam Toledo was not alone that day. He was with a 25-year-old Latin King gang member. And it's not lost on me that what likely was going on there is that you have that older gang member encouraging the younger one to hold a firearm and ultimately putting his life in a position to be taken in self-defense. And you know, that is something that we're seeing around the country. I think a lot more states and cities are looking to deal with this problem. And one of the ways that they can do that is through things like juvenile blended sentencing, which is something else that the state of Tennessee has done, so that, you know, if someone does get prosecuted as a juvenile, they can be transferred into the adult system after they reach the age of majority. We have to understand that incapacitation is a concept that applies both to adults and to juveniles. I understand the argument, which is that, you know, brains are not fully developed, so they don't have the same level of responsibility for the crimes that they commit. But I would also say that lack of development and impulse control also makes them a higher risk. And when we consider who's going to bear the brunt of the downside risk there, we're talking about the very same communities, the very same subpopulations. So in New York, I was not surprised that in the wake of Raise the Age's implementation, we saw nearly a tripling of shooting involvement for beneficiaries of Raise the Age who were subsequently released as a result.
4: Valdez from Mapleton, Illinois, an independent. Good morning.
11: Yeah, hi, good morning. I was 23 years law enforcement in California, and I'm sorry to say that I was part of a system where we were warehousing people just like Mr. Manguel is speaking about. And the fact of the matter is you're never going to solve the problem because all you're going to try to do is put the hammer down. There's going to be an endless supply of people to follow because you're not wanting to talk about why people commit crime in the first place, especially violent crime and other associated robberies, burglaries, things like that, you know, things of violence. So the fact of the matter is we have people who don't feel any kind of reason to be good citizens, and I'm going to tell you right now, you're never going to solve it. And until you start figuring out why people are committing crimes, coincidentally happen to be usually poor people, poor whites, minority people, and so we're very quick to go and judge them. However, we see people at the highest levels committing crimes, and don't ever think, and I've had a lot of experience talking to convicts, they're not stupid. They know what they've done, and they just don't care. And so if you think you're going to try to go in, like in Tennessee or whatever you think, why don't you go into eastern Kentucky and West Virginia, grab some of those rural drug addicts and start kicking the hell out of them, or go down to Missouri where the meth labs are. You know, this kind of thing about minority people are inherently terrible, and being Mexican myself, you know, I see the difference. So the fact is, do something that's going to be constructive because you're going to continue to get the same problem, I guarantee it. So good luck on that, Mr. Manguel.
5: So, yeah, I join you in the argument that we're never going to get rid of crime in its entirety. This is kind of a sort of false choice. I don't think anyone suggests that we're going to solve the crime problem in its entirety, but what we will do, what we have evidence of already having done as a country, is to significantly improve public safety in America. I mean, you know, between 1990 and 2014, the homicide rate declined by about 50%, right? That was not an accident. We didn't solve poverty. We didn't solve economic inequality. We didn't solve joblessness. In fact, during the Great Recession, when the unemployment rate doubled in this country, the homicide rate declined by 15%. I think what this caller is getting at is this idea that in order to solve crime, you have to solve the root causes of crime, as if we know what the root causes of crime are. One, I don't think that we do, but I think that history has shown us that we don't have to solve them in order to get crime under control. New York City went from 2,262 murders in 1990 to less than 300 murders in 2017. We're probably going to hit a similar number this year. That city did not solve poverty. It did not solve economic inequality. It did not solve any of the socioeconomic conditions that are often blamed for driving crime. What we did was we arrested and prosecuted and incarcerated our way out of that. And I would say that that should be on the table for every population that commits crime at a significant rate. I don't think anyone would suggest that minority communities are inherently criminal. And I would say that actually, you know, robust law enforcement approaches benefit minority communities extensively. If you just go back to the homicide decline between 1990 and 2014, researchers actually assessed the effect that that decline had on life expectancy. And what you find is that it added about 0.14 years of life expectancy for the average white male in America, which is not insignificant, but added a full year of life expectancy for the average black male in America, which is a massive disparity in terms of the distribution of the benefits. And I think that's something that often gets lost in these conversations when you're talking about, you know, the uneven distribution of enforcement in the United States, which is absolutely a real thing, right? Black men are 5 times more likely to be incarcerated than their white counterparts. They're significantly more likely to be arrested, more likely to be subject to police uses of force. But they're also more likely to be the victims of crime, serious violent crime in particular, and serious homicide. I think it's almost a 10x difference in terms of the black-white disparity when it comes to homicide. So what that means is that when you do enforcement and that results in crime declines, those benefits are just as unevenly distributed as the costs associated with that enforcement. And that's something that I think we have to keep in mind. One question I often ask people who make this argument is, why on earth would a system that we're told is allegedly designed and operated for the specific detriment of a certain minority community so disproportionately benefit that very community when the system achieves its stated ends? Right? Ask any police chief in America, any law and order prosecutor in America, what is it that you're trying to do? They want to reduce crime. They want to control crime. Given how concentrated both geographically and demographically crime is, we know who's going to benefit from that control and that reduction. It's not wealthy white Americans, right? It's mostly low-income minority community members who are desperate for change. And I think cities like Memphis, which are majority black, are a really great example of that on the ground.
4: Now, I want to ask you about this recent headline from the New York Post. The headline is, "Major California cities see staggering spike in murders as national homicide rate hits 125-year low." But when you look at the post, which is of the recent CCJ report, excuse me, it found a 55% increase in homicides. By the numbers, it's 12 homicides in 2025 compared to 16 right. homicides in the first 6 months of this year. Similarly, Lincoln, Nebraska showed a 100% drop in homicides for the two time periods. The city had 6 homicides during the first 6 months of last year compared to 0 of this year. What should people take into consideration when they see statistics like this and they see stories that are using this type of data?
5: Yeah, I think it's probably not something that you should rely on all that heavily. When you're talking about low bases, you're likely to have very large percentage increases or decreases with very small changes, right? You're talking about single-digit numbers. As a matter of percentage, that's going to look very different and astounding on paper. I think zooming out and looking at a broader trend over a longer period of time or looking at jurisdictions that have much bigger problems will tell you a lot more about what works. Sometimes when you're dealing with really low numbers, you can have a big increase in terms of percentage despite just, you know, a few instances extra
4: in this
5: that
4: case,
5: are the
4: it
5: result.
4: Was four.
5: Right.
4: And they're saying 100,
5: which could,
4: staggering.
5: Exactly. Which could
4: spike.
5: Easily be, you know, the byproduct of random chance, right? So the idea that that is something that can or should be attributed to some kind of policy direction, I think, is misguided.
4: All right. Ron from East Point, Florida, an independent. Ron, you'll be our last call if you can make it quick for me.
12: Good morning. I'm watching your show about crime today, and I just wanted to bring up that no one is safe on the roads anymore because of distracted driving. In 1998, the government banned lawn darts because they were an unsafe product. Now, though there's been lots of legislation saying you can't text when you drive, it hasn't worked. My question is you're going after the low-lying crime. What about the fruit high in the tree, the big companies that allow a machine that allows people to break the law? How come they haven't said that this machine that allows you to text doesn't work when you drive?
4: All right, let's let Raphael get in there.
5: I think if you're connected to some of the hands-free features, it does stop you from texting while driving. You have to use the voice control. I have myself have been frustrated by this feature sometimes when I break that rule, and I try not to do it, and I think everyone should try not to do it. I've certainly seen an increase in distracted driving. I can't tell you how many green lights I have to beep the horn at now because the person who's in the front of the line is looking at their phone. So I share in your frustration, sir.
4: Maybe we'll see some statistics on that.
5: Perhaps.
4: Raphael Manguel, Nick O'Hell Fellow at the Manhattan Institute, thank you so much for being with us this morning.
5: Thank you for having me.
4: Up next, it's Open Forum, your chance to weigh in on any political or public policy issue on your mind this morning. Start calling in. Here are your lines. Republicans, your line 202-748-8001. Democrats, Your line is 202-748-8000. Independence, your line, 202-748-8002. Start calling in now before we close out the show.
13: 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According to a new Magid research report, nearly 90 million Americans turn to C-SPAN, and they're almost perfectly balanced. 28% conservative, 27% liberal or progressive, 41% moderate. Republicans watching Democrats, Democrats watching Republicans, moderates watching all sides. 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Friday on C-SPAN's Ceasefire, a bipartisan discussion on the midterm elections, featuring former Colorado Democratic Senator Tim Wirth and former Connecticut Republican Congressman Chris Shades, joined by Politico Playbook co-author and Ceasefire host Dasha Burns. 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Watch Ceasefire Friday at 7 p.m. and 10 p.m. Eastern and Pacific, only on C-SPAN. Who's your representative? 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
4: Welcome back. It's Open Forum, where you can talk about any public policy or political issue on your mind. Starting off this segment, we'll be talking again about these inflation numbers that I read just a little bit ago. Coming out this morning, I'm looking at a New York Times article. The headline here is, inflation was moderate in July, but energy prices remain elevated. You can see the annual change in CPI. It's a chart here starting from 2016, ending where we are now in 2026. CPI is 3.4% rate, after rising 0.1%, minus energy and food, it's at 2.5%. Bear with me while I scroll for a second. It says, here's what to know about the report. Prices rose 0.1% in July from a month earlier and 3.4% from the previous year on a seasonally adjusted basis as the war in the Middle East keeps energy prices elevated. Stripping out volatile food and energy prices, the consumer price index rose 2.5% over the year, the Labor Department reported Wednesday. Rent and cost home ownership have gradually been cooling after pandemic-era surge, and for the past 2 months, the shelter category overall has been dragged down by hotels, which fell 3.3% as World Cup prices receded. That follows a 2.8% drop. So there is the latest on inflation. Let's turn to some of your phone calls. Iran from Palm Coast, Florida, a Democrat. Tell me if I pronounce your first name incorrectly, but good morning.
14: Good morning. My name is Ira.
4: Ira.
14: But I want to speak on what's going on in the Middle East. It's been going on since, I think, about, I heard, 1948. And we start there. They set it up wrong because there will never be peace. They can bomb Iran into oblivion. But there will never be peace until they free Palestine. Palestine has to be brought back. They set up Israel and want the Israelis to govern over another race of people, which is the Arabs and Jews. And they're oppressing the Palestinian people. We have very unwise leadership in both countries, Israel and the United States. If they don't see this, there will never be peace there until there's Palestine. They said these two countries will keep them separated, and because everybody in the Middle East is exhausted behind this. Since 1948, it's been going on this conflict. The United States is there mediating, but that's a conflict of interest. The United States should look on this situation. Those Palestinian people are not going to live on Israeli occupation and oppression. That's all it is to it.
4: All right. That's Ira from Palm Coast, Florida. Jane from Lacey, Washington, a Republican. Good morning, Jane.
15: Yes, I'd like to talk about inflation regarding housing. I was just looking at information on how the housing prices, especially rent prices, have gone up. Mm-hmm. And it is, from what I've read, partially caused by the lack of housing, which occurred after the 2008 housing crash but also because the increase in undocumented workers has taxed the demand and increased stress. And so both factors appear to be causing an increase in housing rental costs. So that's my statement.
4: All right, that's Jane from Lacey, Washington, a Republican. Now, just a little bit more about the inflation, going back to that New York Times article. They have here a chart or a graphic which shows the annual changes in select categories, the percent change from July 2025 in the Consumer Price Index, and they do list it by category. So, of course, you see all here, 3.4%. All items excluding food and energy, 2.5%. You see energy, plus 39.1%, gasoline plus 24.6%. And since Jane just mentioned housing, bear with me while I scroll here, it says rent of primary residence, that's 0.29% an increase since July 2025. So here is the Times article where you can see the increase in some of these categories that are separated from the overall 3.4% increase. Robert from Alabama, a Democrat. Good morning, Robert. It is open forum. You can talk about anything you like.
16: Well, thank you. Good morning to you. And listen, the gentleman who called in first, he had a lot to say. You should pay attention to that. But I want to make an observation in reference to crimes in this country. Now, being a guy who I've been calling since Brian Lamb was first came on. But, you know, the crime in this country was based on crime. It was based on crime. But now, if you go to the African-American community, there's a lot of crime in our communities, but it's based on the drugs, illegal drugs. And every illegal drug that comes into this country comes through the hands of white people. And they put them in our community. And the boys who carjack, that's a crime. But check them out. And I guarantee you, each one of them use some kind of illegal drugs. If you go in our community and find the young people who don't use illegal drugs, they are not violent. And as I said before, drugs in this country, if the African-Americans have no boats to go get drugs, because if they did, Hestex and the rest of them would have bummed them. They would bum them. All the drugs come in here. I know not all white people are bad. I know that. But those, every illegal and legal drug in this country come through the hands of white people or Europeans.
4: So, that was Robert from Tuscaloosa, Alabama. Now, he said some things about the way in which drugs enter the country that I don't think is technically based in fact, but certainly it's not that every person who commits a crime is on drugs. James from Rome, Georgia, an independent. Good morning, James.
17: Good morning. What I would like to say is this. You know, if you look at what's going on in these elections and, you know, in the Democrat Party, you know, it's pretty, you know, specific that Israel is an issue, you know, which the Democrat Party don't want to face. You know, and if they don't come around to this, the party's going to be split. The Republicans are going to win again because black people, you know, we are also mad because the Democratic Party won't push back on this racism in Trump. You know, this white privileged president, Secretary of Defense, all these people are unqualified for these jobs because they get them like they're white. It's like we are going back, you know, before integration and stuff. Same thing with the military. The military has not been integrated that long. And how black people were treated in the military when they came home from those wars. It's happening now, and they are in the military. This is what I'm saying. They're losing positions and rank. And all the black women who have lost their jobs, 350,000. But we hear nothing about this. Black people are not monolithic, the party anymore. A lot of us are realizing that it's no need to vote for the Democratic Party because they're not going to do anything for us specific. Trump is doing specific stuff for each individual in his coalition when the party is 93% monolithic. They are anti-Semitic. Nick Fuentes, Tucker Carlson, Candace Owens, and a bunch of them. They are Nazi party. What they are, Trump's wife said, first wife said he kept Hitler's memos on the nightstand and the divorce and raped her. These people are deplorable.
4: All right, that's James from Georgia. Jeff from North Carolina, a Republican. Good morning, Jeff.
18: Good morning. I tell you what, I hear some, you know, these callers, they want America to believe, get rid of all the white people. They're all racist. Get rid of all the Republicans. They're all racist. I get so sick of hearing this crap. And I'll tell you something about C-SPAN. I used to think a lot more of it than I do nowadays. they don't cover, the mainstream news media does not cover the news. I mean, it just blows my mind.
4: What news are we not covering?
18: Well, I tell you what gets me is the worst. They'll cut you off. Their way is always right. They'll try to dictate to you. They'll show you a liberal poll that tells you their way's right. And when you try to explain, they cut you off. I can show you clip after clip after clip of it. And it's just sickening after a while.
4: All right. That's Jeff from North Carolina, a Republican. Lonnie from Salisbury, North Carolina, Democrat. Good morning, Lonnie.
19: Hey, good morning. Top of the morning to you. Oh, North Carolina's in the house.
4: A lot of Florida and a lot of North Carolina this morning.
19: Yeah. Go ahead, North Carolina. But look, I heard two North Carolinians. One said something about Roy Cooper and as though he was the boogeyman. Roy Cooper is about one of the best white guys I know in North Carolina that will fight for North Carolina. But that's not what I'm calling about. I tried to get in and talk to that gentleman talking about the law. Now, it seems to me he was one-sided because he agreed with the other white guy that really, actually, he was pointing out black people or people of color. The police officer put it down correctly. But at the same time, why do people do not talk about these hangings in Mississippi? It's hard to get the media to do it. So far, there have been like five people hung just this year. And the last person who was hung, she was in a tree that it took a fire truck ladder to get her down. And she was 29 years old. Now, I don't know why they want to act like though we are the one and the problem, and no one can see that because it's a black person, but they don't think we're supposed to say something about it. The last guy who just talked, he said he's mad at y'all because you let people talk, but Mimi cuts people off. That's a lie. Everybody get cut off at one time or another when they start being redundant. But look, I just want to let you know, you guys are not talking about these killings in Mississippi.
4: Well, Lonnie, let me actually cut you off. Oh, just kidding. But let me actually turn and read this article on what you just talked about. This is from CNN. They're citing an Associated Press article. It says a black woman was found hanging from a tree in Mississippi. Here's what we know. Bear with me while I scroll down. Now it said, the hanging death of Tasia Fortune, whose body was found outside an abandoned house, has shaken her family and community in Mississippi, where two other people have been found hanging from trees in less than a year. Police have not indicated whether they consider the 29-year-old black woman's death suspicious, saying only that they are actively working, quote, to determine the circumstances surrounding the death. A week after Fortune's body was found, a pink and white memorial honoring her life stood as a bright spot Monday in the otherwise overgrown backyard of the abandoned house in Jackson, feet from where rainbow pinwheels, white flowers, teddy bears surrounded a photograph of Fortune, empty chip bags, discarded plastic, bottles littered the ground nearby, an entrance to the home gaped open, a tarp, foam pad, and other debris scattered outside. So that is just the first beginning of the story about the black woman, Tasia Fortune, who was found hanging from a tree in Mississippi that the caller, Lonnie, mentioned. Isaiah from Kansas City, Missouri, an independent.
20: Yeah.
4: Good morning, Isaiah. It's open forum.
20: Good morning. Yeah, what I would like to say about crime is that when we got the president of the United States, I mean, think about this. This man got 34 counts of felony accounts on him right now, you see? And then there was a white lady sued him for sexual abuse, and she got $400,000+, you see, from him. And then the people in this country
4: turned around. I think the figure was $5 million.
20: Somebody like that into office as being the president? You see, and I'm talking about when they voted for him, they knew that he had the 34 counts of felony on him, you know? And it just boggles my mind the type of country that we live in for people to vote for somebody like that that's a felon. And then they wonder why the stuff that goes on in this country. I mean, it just boggles my mind. I'm out.
4: All right, that's Isaiah from Missouri. Gary from Michigan, an independent. Good morning, Gary. It's open forum.
2: Oh, good morning.
4: Gary, can I have you mute your TV?
2: Hold on. Okay. Yeah, it's a very interesting listen to Open Forum this morning. I didn't get a chance to listen to the program, the presenters, but the points that the people were bringing up on Open Forum are highly relevant to what's going on today when we're talking about inflation and crime. I see inflation and crime as both the same with the elections going on and the people we have in the elections. I have some hope and faith in what the young people are doing because they're kind of looking at and turning away from the Republican and Democratic Party, which is something I did over 40 years ago, turning away from the Democratic Party because of the racism that I've seen toward the black folks during the Mondale campaign for presidency. But what I need to say is, you know, we need to wake up. We have a Republican Party that's identifying people as communists, but we're talking from people who are white supremacists and fascists, you know, and they want to call the competing party as communists. And how that all ties in with the racism, the immigration issues, and the economic issues.
4: All right, that's Gary from Michigan. Marilyn from Nebraska, a Democrat. Good morning, Marilyn.
21: Good morning. I want to say that as long as we have a president that can get away with committing crimes, not going by the Constitution, not going by due process, crime in this country will continue to rise. The president is supposed to be a role model, and he's definitely the wrong type of role model. He has got away with breaking the law, breaking the Constitution, breaking due process, and that gives the criminals the right to keep doing what they're doing.
4: All right, that was Marilyn from Nebraska. Mari from New York, an independent. Good morning, Mari. It's open forum where you can talk about any public policy issue or political issue on your mind.
22: Thank you, Jasmine. It's such a privilege and an honor to be here on C-SPAN. We love C-SPAN, especially in New York. I just wanted to say we can't lose hope. We got to keep hope. We got to keep our vigilance. We cannot roll back and go back in time and undo all of the work of the civil rights movement, all of the work that has been done, all the progress we've made. So we got to keep resiliency and we have to be independent. I think independent is the most important place for Black Indigenous people to be at this time in these elections going forward. And also want to wish my daughter a happy sweet 16. It's her sweet 16 today. Happy birthday, Kalia.
4: Happy Thank birthday, you. Korea. Happy sweet 16. That's Mari from New York, an independent. Alfred from Charlotte, North Carolina, an independent. Good morning. It's open forum.
23: Hey, good morning. How are you doing? I was calling about, speaking about Iran. And I think one thing we need to do with Iran, we need to really go back and teach the American citizens about the history of Iran. Why are we into this situation with Iran? And it just didn't start with Iran sending death to America. It started with the overthrow of the democratically elected government of Iran. And we think about it, somebody would have overthrown your government. You would have and then put a brutal dictator in charge for years. You would have toward hatred toward that country. But I think if the United States would start from the bottom and apologize to Iran and start the negotiations brand new, we was wrong. We made a mistake. Just start negotiations over. I think we can do better. Thank you.
4: All right, that's Alfred from North Carolina, an independent. This is Open Forum, where you can talk about any public policy issue or political issue on your mind. I'll repeat your numbers. Republicans, your line, 202-748-8001. Democrats, your line, 202-748-8000. And independents, your line, 202-748-8002. Start calling in now so you can get your comments in before the end of the show. Carolyn from Ohio, a Democrat. Good morning, Carolyn, it's Open Forum.
0: Well, good morning. And I did tune in late, but I heard inflation mentioned. And it's so obvious that with the tariffs, I mean, when President Trump put on, well, he started out with huge tariffs and some

Sunday on C-SPAN's Q&A, tour the New York City office and home library of Pulitzer Prize-winning best-selling biographer Robert Caro, who's currently working on the final volume of his 5-volume biography of Lyndon Johnson.

0: from Ohio. Travis from Colorado, an independent. Good morning, Travis.
1: Hello. Yes, ma'am. Thank you so much for taking my call. I'd just like to talk about messaging for a second. Like, we have this situation now where people want to confuse social systems with communism and essentially say that it's not the American way. I'd just like to point out, along with the general welfare clause that's in the Constitution, if we review Article 6, it clearly points out to the Articles of the Confederacy, where we have things like the Land Ordinance Act, where it says that 640 acres of every 36 square miles is actually supposed to be dedicated to generate money for education. So, yeah, while people say, oh, it's not a responsibility to pay for other children's education, the reality is that it's not actually the responsibility of the federal government to generate taxes for it, but the federal government put aside land in every township in America specifically to pay for this purpose. So, like, when we say, oh, we would rather privatize prisons, privatize health care, privatize education, and pass off all government responsibility so that corporations and private industry can profit rather than the people benefiting from it. And I just really don't understand how that's considered communism when it's actually the ideals and the things that our founding fathers and the framers of the Constitution actually wanted. So I just wanted to lend that out there, and I thank you. Appreciate you taking my call. Thank you very much. I think you guys are amazing, and I hope you have a wonderful day.
0: All right, that's Travis from Colorado, an independent. Another story that we're tracking this morning came yesterday. The headline here is from USA Today. It says, Trump doesn't dismiss declaring national emergency to restrict voting. It says that President Trump has spent weeks hammering senators to pass the Save America Act, legislation that would require proof of citizenship to register to vote and photo ID when casting a ballot. The bill is a top priority of Trump's, but it has struggled to attract enough support in the Senate, and lawmakers left for their August recess without passing it. So in an interview, the president said stranger things have happened when asked if he would establish an emergency, a national security emergency, to put in new voting restrictions. Take a listen here.
2: Let me put an idea in your head, okay? Because it's so hard to get the Senate to do anything, now they're on recess, they don't get anything done if they never get the Save America Act done. You have the right to declare a national security emergency for elections. And the Supreme Court ruled in 1983, under Reagan, that INS versus Chadha, that if you declare a national security emergency as the President of the United States, they can't challenge it. It can only be overturned by a two-thirds vote of both houses of Congress. So if you do this in the next month, we will get photo ID, proof of citizenship, and a limit to mail-in ballots, and
3: let
2: you don't even
3: say
2: need
3: that stranger
2: the
3: things
2: Senate
3: have happened. Okay, I'll leave it at that.
0: So there was President Trump responding to a interviewer, Wayne Allen Root, on Real America's Voice, suggesting that he could put in a national security emergency to enact some voting restrictions that the president has been pushing Congress for, which the Senate has not adapted and they left for a recess. Dan from Arizona, a Republican. Good morning, Dan.
4: Hello.
0: I'm going to ask you to be
4: Hello.
0: Quick. We're coming up on time here, my friend.
4: All right, real quick, two questions. One is 20 auditors, federal auditors, Trump sent into the Minnesota primaries. I'm not sure what they do. I'd love to understand what they do. Are they touching paper? What do they do? The other thing is, if Trump does force the Save America Act in the manner that the last caller said, then I believe this is a nonpartisan issue. The United States should go on general strike. That's it. Thank you.
0: All right. That's Dan from Arizona, a Republican. Richard from Missouri, a Democrat. Good morning, Richard. It is open forum.
5: Yeah, I'm calling. I guess I'm one of them socialist Democrats, you know. But these idiots running around saying do away with Thanksgiving and all that to get some person saying they're a socialist Democrat, putting up deals like doing away with police and all that kind of crap. That's nutty. One person can say that, and the whole people think that's what the rest of us believe. So this another deal here. We wanted a businessman for president. Well, we got one. He's making more money than he ever thought he ever could. This $1 trillion.

0: $1 million of debt we got. Hell, we ain't never going to pay it off. He's a businessman. He knows he can go, the country can go bankrupt. It has went bankrupt before. I'm reading the book where it did. Anyhow, that's fine, except that our Social Security and everything else will go down the tube with that. So you want to think about time you get a businessman trying to run a country. I'll get off. Thank you.
1: All right. That's Richard from Missouri. Betty from Texas, an independent. Good morning, Betty.
2: Hello. Yes. I am very, very concerned.
1: Betty, can I have you mute your TV?
2: Oh, okay. Yes. I am calling. I'm very, very concerned. Anyone that doesn't approve the Save America Act to secure our elections, to make sure that we have citizens, legal citizens, voting in our election, do not understand why anyone is against having secured elections.
1: All right, that's Betty from Texas, an independent. That is all the time we have for this edition of Washington Journal. Another show will be coming your way tomorrow morning at 7 a.m. Eastern. Tune in then.

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1: AP News, I'm Marcela Sanchez. Inflation cooled a tad last month. The AP's Lisa Dwyer has July's inflation report.
2: U.S. inflation slowed last month. Consumer prices rose 3.4% in July from a year ago, down slightly from 3.5% in June. But inflation is still higher than before the Iran war began in February, when it was 2.4%. Inflation has been pushed higher by a series of shocks to the economy, tariffs imposed last spring, higher gas prices, and a surge in investment of artificial intelligence infrastructure that has boosted computer chip prices. The key question for the inflation fighters at the Fed and for consumers struggling with high gas and grocery prices is how quickly those one-time effects will fade. I'm Lisa Dwyer.
1: AP correspondent Donna Warder reports on another win for progressive Democrats in Minnesota.
3: Minnesota Lieutenant Governor Peggy Flanagan has won the Democratic primary for U.S. Senate. It's the latest victory for a progressive over the party's establishment.
4: For months now, I have been telling you that this campaign was about the many versus the money. Well, guess what? The many just won.
3: Flanagan will be the front runner in November's general election, running against NFL sideline reporter Michelle Tafoya, who won the Republican primary on Tuesday. In the race for Minnesota governor, State House Speaker Lisa Damuth won the Republican primary. She'll face Democrat Amy Klobuchar, who's now a U.S. senator.
1: Immigration and Customs Enforcement is planning to give officers gloves that can deliver painful electric shocks, according to a notice published by the Department of Homeland Security. Stocks are rising toward records after several artificial intelligence companies reported strong profits. This is AP News.
0: And this is C-SPAN Radio. Tuesday night was primary night in six states. One of the closest races was the Democratic primary for Wisconsin governor. The AP called the race in favor of Milwaukee County Executive David Crawley at about 3:30 a.m. Eastern Time. He defeated State Representative Francesca Hong. We'll go now to David Crawley, who is speaking publicly for the first time since winning the Democratic nomination. This is live coverage on C-SPAN Radio.
5: Good morning. You know, I always say that every day is a good day. In Wisconsin, it is a very good day. We are joined right here at the Sherman Phoenix, the community symbol of rising from the ashes, rebuilding with vision, and fostering a brighter future. Today, I stand before the people of Wisconsin after we rose from the ashes, after we rebuilt this campaign with purpose, and after people of Wisconsin decided that the bright future that working Wisconsin families deserve is worth fighting for. Today, I stand before you filled with gratitude, with humility, and hope as I formally accept the Democratic nomination to be the next governor of the great state of Wisconsin. Now, this victory belongs to so many people. It belongs to every volunteer who knocked doors in the heat, who made phone calls late into the evening, who sent text messages and hosted neighborhood gatherings. It belongs to every supporter who contributed what they could, who shared our message and inspired others to get involved. It belongs to every Wisconsinite who believed that their voice could make a difference. I want to thank Governor Tony Evers for his friendship, his leadership, and his belief that Wisconsin works best when working people come together to solve problems. Most importantly, I want to thank my wife, Erica, my better three quarters, and the A-Squad. None of this would be possible without your love, your patience, your sacrifices, and your faith. Public service asks a great deal of the people closest to us, and I will never take that for granted. Today is also a time to recognize everyone who participated in this primary. Democracy is stronger when people step forward to serve their families, their communities, and engage in spirited debate about how best to do that. To Kelda and Joe and every candidate who shared their vision for Wisconsin, thank you. They challenged all of us to think bigger about what our state can become. And I especially want to thank Representative Francesca Hong. Her campaign reminded people across Wisconsin that there are no long shots when it comes to believing in a better future and fighting to expand opportunities to every family. That kind of passion, it strengthens our democracy and I look forward to earning their support and everyone who participated in this campaign as we move forward together. Over the past few months, you've heard a lot of people try to define this election as a battle between the left and the center, between progressives and the establishment, between insiders and outsiders. That narrative misses the entire point of what we're doing. Because when I traveled across Wisconsin, I didn't meet people who introduced themselves that way. I met parents wondering how they'll afford childcare. I met workers who want wages that keep up with the cost of living. I met farmers trying to preserve family traditions. I met small business owners trying to keep their doors open, and I met seniors who deserve security and dignity after a lifetime of work. I met young people who simply want a fair chance to build a life right here in this great state we call Wisconsin. We may not agree on every policy. We may not use the same labels, but we all want safe communities, strong schools, affordable health care, good paying jobs, and a brighter future for all of our children. And every one of us has something much bigger to unite around. And that is keeping MAGA extremism from bringing the chaos we see in Washington into our neighborhoods right here in the state of Wisconsin. From the very first day that I announced this campaign, I said the real threat wasn't any of my primary opponents. The real opponent has always been Tom Tiffany. That remains true today. Tom Tiffany stood with those who tried to overturn a free and fair presidential election instead of defending our democracy. He's worked in lockstep with Donald Trump to slash programs that Wisconsin families depend on, including SNAP and health care for our children, our seniors and veterans and working families. He backed harmful, costly policies like the war in Iran, while too many families right here, right at home, are struggling to make ends meet. He spends his time fueling culture wars because sowing division is much easier than delivering results. Wisconsin, we deserve better than politicians who divide us for their own political gain. We deserve leaders who wake up every single morning asking one simple question. How can I make life better for the people we serve? That's what this campaign has always been about. It's about affordability, making it easier to buy a home.
0: Democratic nominee for Wisconsin Governor David Crowley.
5: 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It's about opportunity. Creating the jobs of tomorrow, preparing students for careers that don't even exist yet. It's about supporting apprenticeships, technical education, higher education, and lifelong learning. Building an economy where success isn't determined by your zip code or your last name. So let me say this clearly. This election is not about insiders versus outsiders. It's not about the establishment versus progressives. It's about building something bigger than any one campaign. It's about building a movement, y'all. A movement that reaches every corner of Wisconsin. Urban neighborhoods and rural communities. Small towns and growing suburbs. Factory floors and family farms. Northwood communities and lakeshore cities. A movement that believes the jobs of the future should be created right here in the state of Wisconsin. A movement that believes berserkers deserve respect, fair wages, and the freedom to organize. A movement that believes every Wisconsin family deserves the resources to thrive. A movement that believes every child deserves a world-class education in a fully funded public school with outstanding teachers and modern classrooms and every opportunity to succeed no matter where they live in this state. A movement that believes women, not politicians, should make their own healthcare decisions. A movement that believes protecting our land, our water, our environment is not just about today, but about a Wisconsin that we leave for the next generation of leaders. Now that this primary has come to a close, allow me to reintroduce myself. My name is David Crowley. I am a son of Milwaukee. I'm a community organizer by heart who has just happened to find themselves in the halls of the state capitol building at the head of Milwaukee County government for the last 6 years. My road to this moment wasn't perfect. It was hallmarked by childhood eviction, family addiction, and mental health struggles, and some very dark days where I didn't even know where I'm going to lay my head down at night. I know what it means to face hardship because I've lived it. I know what it's like to rely on public schools, to depend on opportunity, and to believe that if people invest in you, your future can improve, and it absolutely can change. I've experienced setbacks. I've made mistakes. But I've also experienced the power of second chances, the strength of community, and the importance of leaders who never give up on people. Those experiences, it has shaped who I am today. They taught me that our government works best when we open doors for everyone instead of closing them. That leadership is measured by results, not rhetoric. And that every child deserves the same chance to succeed, regardless of where they were born or what neighborhood they grew up in. That's why I've dedicated my life to public service, not public office. Because what we do isn't just about winning elections. It's about improving the lives of our neighbors. Because we know the most patriotic thing that we can do as Wisconsinites and as Americans is to see those who disagree with us as human beings, deserving the same rights and the same opportunities as everyone else. Instead of fearing those we cannot understand and letting that fear divide us, patriotism is doing the work to see the humanity in all of our neighbors. It is our work that puts our future generations first and prioritizes progress for all of us. So today begins a new chapter. Today, we get back to work. We'll knock on more doors. We'll have more conversations. We'll welcome Democrats, Republicans, independents, and every Wisconsinite who believes in democracy, who believes in opportunity in moving our entire state forward. Together, we will build the broad coalition that this moment absolutely demands. Together, we will reject division. Together, we will reject extremism. Together, we will make history and write the next chapter of Wisconsin's story, one built on opportunity, compassion, hard work, and hope. And together, we will defeat Tom Tiffany. Thank you so much. Thank you so much. Thank you so much. Thank you to the people who knocked on doors. Thank you to every single corner of this great state. Because Wisconsin, we got work to do.
0: Democratic nominee for Wisconsin Governor David Crowley.
5: Bless you all, and thank you for being here. God bless you. God bless you. We have time for a few questions. Look, right now, our job, as we always say, come August 12th, was making sure that everybody had a seat at the table. So many people have felt like they've been on the menu because nobody has asked them to lend their voices to the solutions. And so I'm looking forward to working with every single candidate in all walks of life, no matter where you fall on the political spectrum, to make sure that we can defeat the MAGA extremists and Congressman Tom Tiffany this upcoming November. Good morning. Well, we still have a midterm election coming up. And now with this primary election being over, it is still my hope that we will be able to take over the state Senate and take over the state assembly, making sure that Democrats are in the driving seats, making sure that when the tide rises, all the boats rise. We're going to be making decisions to make sure that hardworking families across this state have more opportunities to thrive and not just survive. I mean, this historic moment is not lost on me, but I'm not even thinking about that because we still got work to do. You know, the job is not done. The job is not finished. And so my job is not to become the first. And if I do become the first, my job is to make sure that I'm not the last and provide more opportunities for young men and women all across this state. You know, making the decision to suspend the campaign and come back in, both of those decisions was very difficult. But at the end of the day, we understood, not just my family, but this community, everybody across the state, the stakes were too hot. And right now, the stakes are still incredibly high. We can't afford anybody to sit on the sidelines when it comes down to this election. And so there's a lot of ups and downs that comes with campaigning. You know, whether you're running, you know, for city council or county board supervisor seats or governor. And I will tell you, ever since we have relaunched this campaign, I have not...
6: From July 8th to July 18th, it was a crazy 10 days for you. What changed in your mindset about the safer ways that you need to come back in? And what does it also say about polls that didn't predict that this would be this tight of a race?
5: You know, making the decision to suspend the campaign and come back in, both of those decisions was very difficult. But at the end of the day, we understood, not just my family, but this community, everybody across the state, the stakes were too high. And right now, the stakes are still incredibly high. We can't afford anybody to sit on the sidelines when it comes down to this election. And so there's a lot of ups and downs that comes with campaigning. You know, whether you're running, you know, for city council or county board supervisor seats or governor. And I will tell you, ever since we have relaunched this campaign, we understood, not just my family, but this community, everybody across the state, the stakes were too high. And right now, the stakes are still incredibly high. We can't afford anybody to sit on the sidelines when it comes down to this election. And so there's a lot of ups and downs that comes with campaigning. You know, whether you're running, you know, for city council or county board supervisor seats or governor. And I will tell you, ever since we have relaunched this campaign, I have not council or county board supervisor seats or governor. And I will tell you, ever since we have relaunched this campaign, I have not missed the energy of communities all across this state as we were barnstorming, you know, community after community with Governor Evers. And so right now, my job is to make sure that we continue to capture this energy that we have seen, continue this momentum moving forward, building the broadest coalition to make sure that we prevail in November, keep the governor's seat blue, and make sure that we're electing Democrats up and down the ballot in November. Absolutely. We're going to be getting together relatively soon to actually start our unity tour. Listen, me and Francesca Hong, we don't agree on everything. And if the congresswoman understood that, he doesn't necessarily agree on everything, but you also come to the table to figure out how you build a winning coalition in order to make sure you're delivering for those that you represent. This campaign is not built on distractions and division as he wants to continue to focus on. And the biggest difference between me and the congressman is that I'm loyal to the people of Wisconsin. I am not loyal to MAGA. And so I'm going to be focusing on delivering for the hardworking families here in the state of Wisconsin. That's how we're going to win in November.
4: Last question.
7: It's going to have about 2.5 months before the general election. How are you going to balance campaign statewide while also responsibility in that campaign?
5: I will tell you, it's not that easy. but, you know, being an executive, the one thing that you realize is that you have to make sure that you hire great staff. And we're going to make sure that we're constantly in communications, doing what we need to do on the campaign trail while also taking care of my responsibilities as the Milwaukee County executive. But right now, for the next 80-plus days, we're going to be focusing on coalescing Democrats, independents, Republicans, and those who are afraid of having a MAGA extremist occupying our governorship. Our job is to make sure that we deliver for the state of Wisconsin. So that's what we're going to be focusing on. And we've been doing it thus far, and we're going to continue to do that. Thank you so much for being here, y'all.
0: Democratic nominee for Wisconsin Governor David Crowley speaking publicly for the first time since winning the Democratic primary. He currently serves as Milwaukee County Executive, and he narrowly defeated State Representative Francesca Hong. He will face the Republican nominee, Tom Tiffany, who currently represents Wisconsin's 7th District in Congress. Mr. Tiffany entered the race with the endorsement of President Trump and cinched the party's nomination last night, winning over 90% of his party's voters. He delivered a victory speech to supporters outlining his campaign priorities, including ending property taxes, protecting farmland from data centers, and ending sanctuary cities.
8: How do you like that, Congressman Brian Style? First off, I want to start by saying thank you. You are the reason that we've knocked over 250,000 doors already in this campaign. You are the reason our common sense message is being delivered in every corner of the state of Wisconsin. Yes. And you are the reason why we are going to turn the governorship red in November, aren't you? Yeah. Yes. You know, as a kid who grew up on a small dairy farm in Elmwood, I cannot tell you truly how humbling this is. This state gave me every chance to achieve the American dream. My wife and I were able to start our own small business. And most importantly, it gave me my family, my wife, Chris, and our three daughters. I just want to deliver a message to my wife, Chris. I love you, and I look forward to seeing you again soon. Unfortunately, she had to work tonight, along with lots of poll workers across the state of Wisconsin. This isn't about just where I live, though. This is my home, just like it's your home. I love Wisconsin, but I see the direction that our state is going in. And I know that we can do better. You know we can do better, don't you? Our property taxes are among the 10 highest in the country. Our utility rates are the second highest in the Midwest. And from 2018 to 2025, we rank number 40 in job creation. These aren't numbers that are just on a page. They represent working families struggling to keep more of their paycheck. They represent parents wondering whether their children are getting the education they deserve. And they represent graduates wondering whether they'll be able to land a job here. This is why the fight matters. This isn't a typical election about red versus blue. This is an election about the very soul of the state of Wisconsin. It's about what kind of Wisconsin we're going to leave the next generation. Do we pass on a Wisconsin built on freedom? Freedom and opportunity? Or do we accept a future where government gets bigger? No. Taxes keep rising. No. And opportunity becomes harder to find. No. Because at the heart of this election is a fundamental difference in how we see Wisconsin's future. Democrats want government to have more. I want government to be open, transparent, and accountable to you. Yes. You know how to spend your paycheck better than any politician. You know how to raise your kids better than any bureaucrat. And you know how to build your future better than any government ever will. The question isn't whether government should promise more. The question is who will pay for all of those promises. And every time government grows, the bill grows with it, doesn't it? Yes. And sooner or later, the bill lands on your doorstep. We have seen it with property taxes. We have seen it with health care costs. We have seen it with the waste and fraud that goes on. And we see it in the size of our state budget, a budget that went up 15% in 2025. For the first time, topping over $100 billion. And I have a couple simple questions for you. Did your government services get 15% better?
9: No.
8: Did our schools get 15% better?
9: No.
8: Did our roads get 15% better?
9: No.
8: We're going to go back to common sense in Madison.
9: Yeah.
8: We're going to respect the taxpayers who foot the bill. And we are going to make government accountable to the working people of the state of Wisconsin. And so if you're with me, yes, it is time for You Betcha. Are we going to end the 400-year property tax increase? Are we going to audit every corner of state government? Are we going to protect our farmland from big data centers? And are we going to stand up for safe communities and make sure there are no sanctuary cities in the state of Wisconsin?
0: Republican nominee for Wisconsin Governor Tom Tiffany.
8: Put education back at the center of our schools, pay good teachers more money, and protect girls' sports?
9: USA!
8: These guys are good at this. So.

0: Yes, tonight is about you. It is about the farmers that get up before sunrise, the small business owners opening their doors, the parents working overtime to give their kids a better life, the teacher who shows up every day because they believe in their students, and the Wisconsin family that simply wants a fair shot. Whatever your political label, Republican, independent, politically homeless or a Democrat, there's a place for you in the common sense movement. If you want your children and grandchildren to grow up in the land of opportunity, join us. If you're ready for new leadership that puts Wisconsin families first, join us. If you want to keep what makes Wisconsin, Wisconsin, then join us. We inherited freedom from those who came before us. Now it's our responsibility to preserve it for those who come next. The fight is bigger than just one candidate. The fight is about Wisconsin. So I ask you tonight to stand with me. Stand with me for our fight for lower taxes and good paying jobs. Stand with me as we demand accountability of our state government. Stand with me as we fight for better schools and safer communities. Stand with me as we protect the Wisconsin way of life. And stand with me as we move Wisconsin forward. Because Wisconsin's best days are ahead of us, aren't they? They are ahead of us. If we stand together, work together, and believe in the people of this great state, there is nothing we cannot accomplish. We must fight. We must fight for what we believe in as Wisconsinites. We must rise to meet the challenge for our freedom, for our future, for Wisconsin. Yes. Thank you. Thank you all for joining us tonight, and let's deliver victory on November 3rd. Yes.
1: Republican nominee for Wisconsin Governor Tom Tiffany speaking to supporters on Tuesday evening. Our campaign 2026 coverage continues now with a focus on South Carolina's U.S. Senate race to replace the late Senator Lindsey Graham. His sister, incumbent Senator Darlene Graham, and Congressman Ralph Norman will both advance to a Republican runoff election later this month after neither candidate won an outright majority of support from party voters. Both candidates spoke to their supporters on Tuesday evening. First, we'll hear from Congressman Norman.
2: Well, we did it. Looks like we did it, folks. First of all, let me thank each one of you for taking the time to come out. I want to thank the ones that were in this race that had the courage to put their name on the line. Russell, the two Marks, Mark Sanford, Mark Lynch, and the others. I want to congratulate Darlene. This is a time to come together, folks. We've got to all coalesce, come together, because we have got some socialist Democrats we have got to beat. There's no way. The Democrat Party is not the party of the 60s and 70s and even 80s. This is a party that is intent on taking over this country. This is a party that's intent on taking over, having government take over everything. And, folks, it's time for all of us to come together. I look forward to the next 2 weeks. I love campaigning. We're going to hit every part of the state and take our message. And, you know, this is all about faith, family, and freedom. Yes. Yes. When Lane and I started this journey, first with the governor and then with this, how unexpected this was to have Lindsey Graham not here. He's a fixture. You thought he would be here. And that being said, it was, when you looked at the landscape, it was a short time frame to put together a campaign. But everybody came together for us. People really rallied the work that was put in. And I just want to thank all my staff, both from Congress and that are here, and what they did, because it means a lot. You don't do this by yourself. So I'm excited for South Carolina. I'm excited for freedom. I'm excited to take another 2 weeks and just tell our message and go all over the state. It's so humbling to be here. And all of you play such a big part. So thank you for all your effort, your time, your tithe, your talent. And let's win this thing in a big way. I will be reaching out to all the other candidates and asking for their support. And I ask y'all for your prayers, and I ask you for another go-round that will be a fun time in the political arena here in South Carolina. So I will be glad to take any questions of the media if they have any. I hope we'll have a good many debates. I know we're scheduled a debate for Monday. I look forward to getting in all the issues. I look forward to hearing what her plan is, hear what her platform is, and doing the debates as we have been for the last, 3 weeks. So I look forward to that.
3: Congressman Norman, the race is coming up quickly. We've got 2 weeks.
2: Yeah.
3: What do you want to say to voters tonight maybe they supported someone else, they didn't support you? What's your message to them tonight?
2: Here's my message. You know, I may not have been the first choice. I may not have been the second choice. I want to be the third and the fourth choice of everybody. I want everybody to unite and come with us, because we've got the right message. I've got a great resume that I'm proud of. I really feel like that South Carolina and the country is at a tipping point. So I would tell people to let's get involved with this race. Let's help us take it to the next level. And we can do that. Well, I asked for the president's endorsement, didn't get it. But anybody would want the endorsement, but he chose who he did, and that's fine. South Carolina is going to decide the next senator. The governor's race prepared me, one, to get to meet the people in South Carolina. I was known in the 5th District, but I wasn't known in Charleston, in Hilton Head, Beaufort, parts of Greenville. What I enjoyed was going around the state. We met great people, and we met people who bought into our campaign. So that helped me a lot, because this was such a short runway. But people, my name recognition was 80-some percent. And as I went around, I got more encouraged, because the crowds got bigger, the electricity was there, and it was just a great experience. It really was.
4: Congressman, how do you plan to draw a contrast with your now opponent, Senator Darlene Graham, and show voters how the two of you are different and why you're the better choice?
2: Well, I don't know where she stands on a lot of issues. I think that's where we'll find out, you know, where she stands on pro-life. Where she stand on the death penalty? Where will she stand on spending? So we'll get into the debate, which I welcome the debate. My record is an open book. You know what I've done. And I will continue that, because I think that we're at a critical point, because what really attracted me to this race, the Senate is malfunctioning and is where good bills go to die. And I will play a role in passing particularly the SAVE Act, which is verification that you are an American citizen before you vote. I will be laser focused on that. And I will be laser focused on calling the Senate out. They're on a 5-week vacation. That shouldn't happen. And so that's just one of the many things. The overall conservative platform of peace through strength, the American First agenda, I'm all into. President Trump has laid out a great framework that I will be a part of and will promote. And my record backs that up. I'd love to have another reconciliation package. I'd love to have another big, beautiful bill where we, you know, reform the tax code, where we work to cut regulations, where we empower the taxpayer. That's what that's about. And we'll debate those issues, and I'm sure there'll be some differences. But I welcome that. And I really trust the people of South Carolina to make the right call.
4: Is that in discussion?
2: Absolutely. I've committed to a debate Monday. The sooner the better. And let's have them. It's fair for the people. You know, we're getting ready to elect a person that's going to serve 6 years. 6 years. And the people in South Carolina need to know everything about where I stand and where she stands. And we will lay out those differences, which is a good thing. I just walked down. I'm getting ready to call every one of them. Mark Sanford, Mark Lynch, Russell Fry. That'll be the first call I make. And I will be calling President Trump, not tonight, but I will call him tomorrow. Thank y'all. Appreciate you coming out.
1: Republican U.S. Senate candidate Ralph Norman talking to supporters on Tuesday night. Now we'll hear from Congressman Norman's opponent in the runoff election, Senator Darlene Graham. She spoke to supporters last night talking about the difficulty of losing her brother, stepping into his Senate seat, and running her first campaign. She also thanked President Trump for his endorsement and said she would continue to uphold conservative values, including strong borders, the right to life, and the Second Amendment.
5: Thank you, everyone. First, I want to say that this is a very emotional night because I'm usually standing here celebrating with Lindsey. So I know he's looking down right now, smiling though, so that gives me peace, but it's difficult. Secondly, I want to say thank you. Thank you to God for carrying my family and me through some of the most challenging times we've ever had the past few weeks. It's been extremely difficult. Thank you to my husband, Larry, my two daughters, Emily and Nicole, and Kyle, my son-in-law, and my beautiful grandson, Copeland, had to leave because it was getting a little late for him, but they were here earlier. Thank you to my staff, my official Senate staff, and my campaign team for standing by me and supporting me. I could not have gotten through the past few weeks without you. I want to thank President Trump, his steadfast support, and his complete and total endorsement means so much to me. He knows that I will stand with him and fight for his agenda just like Lindsey did. I also want to thank my opponents, especially Russell Fry and Mark Sanford. They ran a good race. Most importantly, I want to thank the Republican voters of South Carolina for having confidence in me. I look forward to the next 2 weeks, meeting with you, listening to your concerns, and telling you more about me and my conservative values. I decided to answer the call to serve because South Carolina and President Trump need a leader who's tough, principled, and will fight to advance our conservative values in Washington. Lindsey and I grew up in one room in the back of a bar and liquor store where our parents worked long, hard hours to earn a living. That's where we learned a strong work ethic and the value of a dollar. From a young age, our parents taught us that you're not given anything in life, and no one owes you anything. If you want something, you work for it. That's how I've tried to live my life. I've spent my career serving the people of South Carolina. For the past 7 years, I led an agency dedicated to helping South Carolinians who are blind or visually impaired find employment, become more independent, and have the opportunity to provide for themselves and their families. I took a struggling agency and turned it into a national model. I never expected that career of service would lead me to the United States Senate. I certainly never expected it would happen under these circumstances. I've only been on the job in Washington for 3 weeks, and I've already passed a major piece of bipartisan legislation through the Senate that meant so much to Lindsay, the Russia sanctions bill, which I believe will end the bloodshed in Ukraine and keep Americans safer. I was also the deciding vote to confirm President Trump's Attorney General nominee, Todd Blanche. Some politicians never get a major piece of their legislation passed, so I've already accomplished more in a few weeks than many do in decades. So I'm very proud of that. So when President Trump and others asked me to run for a full term in the Senate, I prayed hard about it. I knew I could not sit on the sidelines. That's not how Lindsay and I were raised. That's not who I am. I'm a fighter. Here's what South Carolinians should know about me. I'm a conservative Republican. I'm not a career politician. I know how families are struggling to make ends meet because I've been there too. I have two daughters with health problems, so I know what it feels like to have outrageous medical bills. I know there's not one business in the country that would let you put everything on credit like we do today with the federal budget. You have to show an ID to check out a library book, so why wouldn't you have to show an ID to vote? That's why the first bill I co-sponsored was the Save America Act. Joe Biden let 12 million illegal immigrants into this country. President Trump and I are going to walk them right back out. I believe that if you want to come to the United States, you do it legally. And if you want to stay here, you respect our American values. I support the right to life. I believe that every human life is sacred and deserves protection. I strongly support the Second Amendment. I believe gun control is how steady you hold your weapon. I'm a volleyball mom. I love watching my daughter play, and I know that boys have no place in girls' sports, especially not in the locker room. I've been accused of not being a politician, guilty as charged. I will spend the next 2 weeks of this runoff meeting with voters and, unlike some politicians, listening to their concerns. Yes, listening to their concerns. This seat belongs to the people of South Carolina, and I will work hard to earn your vote. This runoff will be a sprint and a team effort.
1: Republican U.S. Senate candidate Darlene Graham.
5: We can't do this alone, so I'm asking you to go to darlenegraham.com to join my campaign, volunteer, and contribute $5, $10. Again, that's darlenegraham.com. If you didn't vote for me today, I will work to earn your vote in the runoff. Thank you for voting. Thank you so very much for your prayers. May God continue to bless this great state of South Carolina.
6: Tonight, I'm curious, did he offer to come down here to campaign? And also, how do you plan to make the distinction between you and Ralph Norman between now and 2 weeks from now?
5: Well, I'm hopeful that President Trump will come down, but we'll see. And there's a big distinction between myself and Ralph Norman. I'm a conservative. I have conservative values. I'm willing to work hard for the people. I'm willing to earn their votes. And, we'll see other differences as the weeks go on.
7: Senator? Just earlier tonight, Congressman Ralph Norman said he's agreed to a debate on Monday. Are you participating in that debate? Have you agreed to that?
5: Well, that's the first I've heard of it, so we'll see.
7: Would you be willing to debate him on Monday?
5: I'll be willing to debate him, yes.
8: Senator, will you reach out to any of your other opponents asking them for their endorsement?
5: Yes, I plan to do that.
8: Have you spoken to them tonight?
5: I've spoken to a couple of them. Which is more to come.
9: Senator, what can we expect to see over the next 2 weeks in terms of campaigning? You said you want to continue to get your message out. What does that look like on the ground here in South Carolina?
5: Probably pretty much every day I'm going to be hitting the road. I want to sit down with the voters. I want to know what's important to them. So I want to meet one-on-one with as many people as I possibly can. So I plan to cover this entire state.
9: This is your first campaign, the first time that you are the one out front doing that. What's your level of comfort? Your brother had decades to get that level of comfort, but how do you feel doing that?
5: Well, it's been absolutely brutal. You know, this past month has been brutal. Today is the 11th. My brother passed 1 month ago today. So none of this has been comfortable for me. But like I said, I'm a fighter. I have buried my precious brother. I have taken on the role of a United States Senator. And I have had this brutal campaign schedule. And I'm still standing. If that doesn't tell you I'm a strong person and a fighter, nothing will. So I think I can handle the next 2 weeks.
10: Get your
11: questions.
10: Sarah, this is a massive moment for your campaign, but also, as you said, it's an emotional day for you and your whole family, you know, with the loss of Lindsay. So with everything that's happened here, you know, becoming, you know, your appointed senator, now deciding that you want to run for this, getting your feet wet in Washington, have you had time to sit and process that loss to amid all of this, and what does that look like for you and your family? I know it's really been a family situation.
5: It has been a family situation. It's been hard on my whole family, and unfortunately, I have not had a whole lot of time to process it. I've had my moments. They typically come early in the morning, you know, before my day gets started, and late at night when I go to bed.
10: Do you think about what you would say to him in this moment if you had that opportunity to just you and him, no cameras, no angels?
5: I think a lot about what I would say to him and what he would say. Right now, I think he would be very proud.
12: Senator, what is the experience like watching votes come in for yourself compared to what it was like watching the votes come in for your brother?
5: You know, that's a really good question. I think I was probably always more nervous for Lindsay than myself. I'm not saying I wasn't nervous, but I think I was always a little more nervous for him.
10: Thanks, guys.
13: Thank you, Senator.
5: Thank you.
1: Republican U.S. Senate candidate Darlene Graham talking to supporters on Tuesday night in Columbia, South Carolina. She will face Congressman Ralph Norman in a runoff Republican primary election on August 25th. Now we turn to the Democratic primary for Minnesota's U.S. Senate seat. Progressive Lieutenant Governor Peggy Flanagan won the party's nomination over moderate candidate Congresswoman Angie Craig. Ms. Flanagan will face off against former sportscaster Republican nominee Michelle Tafoya in November's general election. Here's Democratic U.S. Senate candidate Peggy Flanagan speaking to supporters after she won the party's nomination.
14: Thank you. Jimmy Gretsch. Minnesota. For months now, I have been telling you that this campaign was about the many versus the money. Well, guess what? The many just won. And make no mistake about it. This didn't happen because of me. This happened because of you. This happened because you said Minnesota is not for sale. Not now and not ever. Now, I just got off the phone with Congresswoman Craig. And she assured me that she is in this fight with us. Yeah. And look, it is no secret that Congresswoman Craig and I haven't seen eye to eye on everything. And that's okay, because that's what primaries are all about. We are both proud Democrats, both proud DFLers, and we love this state. And we both know that we just can't hand Donald Trump another Senate seat. And I want to be very clear that to everyone who voted for Angie Craig, I appreciate that you made your voice heard. But I also want you to know this, that I will work my tail off to earn your votes and, most importantly, your trust. Because I need you in this fight. Minnesota needs you in this fight. Because Donald Trump has cost our state far too much already. And we are not about to give Donald Trump another loyal soldier like Michelle Tafoya to take his orders and do his bidding. Michelle Tafoya was all in with Trump when ICE was terrorizing our neighbors. She even said, ICE treated children really, really well. Well, Michelle, tell that to Liam Conejo Ramos. Tell that to the parents who were disappeared. Tell that to the kids who don't know where their mom or dad are right now. Because the last thing this country needs is to give Donald Trump another yes, sir, senator. Trump cut 15 million people off of their health care, and Michelle Tafoya

0: with really bad asthma.
1: Democratic U.S. Senate candidate Peggy Flanagan.
0: And that's why I've spent my entire career focused on helping families like mine get ahead. Because I know what it's like to stretch $20 through the end of the month. As the head of the Children's Defense Fund, I led the campaign to raise the minimum wage and index it to inflation, and we won. I worked for a decade to pass paid family and medical leave, and we won. And I helped win the battle for free school breakfast and lunch for our kids. For emergency insulin for those in desperate need. And let's be clear that these were moonshot ideas when we started fighting for them. But we knew that they were worth the fight. And when did we stop believing that our elected leaders could improve people's lives, not just make them a little less lousy? Right? We need to start fighting for people again. For children like my buddy Bentley, who I first met in Brainerd. His mom, Chris, worries about losing the Medicaid that keeps her precious kiddo alive. Folks like Jessica in Canby, who has a $16,000 deductible and paid $600 for a five-minute med check. For the moms in the checkout line at Cub, who quietly whisper to their child to put something back on the shelf because there's not enough money in their account. For the 8-year-olds that I met in Richfield, who told me that she couldn't go on field trips, her favorite part of school, because of ICE. So as your next senator, here are the things that I'm ready to throw down for. Ending the despicable priorities of an administration that hands out tax breaks to billionaires, builds gilded ballrooms, and spends billions on bombs while screwing over working people. Truly affordable housing so that people can pay their rent and young people can buy their first home before they're middle-aged. Passing right to repair so that Minnesota farmers can fix their own damn equipment. And getting rid of prior authorization so that some dude behind a desk, or worse yet, an AI bot, isn't determining whether you get the life-saving health care that your doctor has prescribed. And passing Medicare for all. Because we are going to make healthcare available and affordable once and for all. And now let's talk about Donald Trump's out-of-control ICE force. We need to rip ICE apart and stop them from terrorizing our communities. And I know this. I know that we can fix our broken immigration system, secure the border, and create a real pathway to citizenship that aligns with our values. And we are going to stop Donald Trump's $1 billion a day illegal war in Iran and the crushing gas and fertilizer prices. We are going to fight the corruption, whether it's in the White House or in the halls of Congress, because the grift has to stop. And make no mistake, we are going to protect our democracy from this out-of-control president and all the yes-sir senators who are doing his bidding. And we're also going to protect our democracy from the corporate PACs and dark money groups that are trying to buy our politicians.

0: Because you know and I know the best way to end Citizens United is to show that we can run and win grassroots people power campaigns. And I know that all of these ideas are possible. And they're what people in every corner of the state, every person in the corner of the state have been demanding so that they can afford the lives they want to live. And that's exactly why I am running for this seat. And we know the folks that we are up against are going to campaign, they're going to run a campaign of dishonesty, distraction, and division. And we know that because that's what Trump's candidates do. They run the same playbook everywhere they go. They lie. And so let me tell you who I really am. I am the daughter of Marvin Moneypenny, an Ojibwe activist who was always ready to get into good trouble for a good cause. And our clan is the Wolf Clan, and the role of our clan is to leave no one behind.
1: Democratic U.S. Senate candidate Peggy Flanagan. 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
2: AP News, I'm Mike Kempin. Minnesota Republicans have chosen State House Speaker Lisa DeMuth as their nominee for governor. She will face U.S. Senator Amy Klobuchar, who defeated six others to win the Democratic nomination. At her victory speech Tuesday night, Klobuchar said the state needs a governor who is going to put Minnesotans first.
3: I will be a transformative governor. You expect leaders to deliver results, not excuses. And you are rightfully tired of this partisan theater and the punchlines. I will deliver those results. I've done it as senator, and I will do it as your governor.
2: Lieutenant Governor Peggy Flanagan won the Minnesota Democratic Senate primary. AP correspondent Ben Thomas reports President Trump says he slipped away from Air Force One after a NATO summit in Turkey due to a threat.
4: I guess there was a threat out there. I didn't really ask too much about it. I get a lot of threats.
5: President Trump confirming a report that first appeared in the Washington Post that he was spirited off Air Force One and onto a different plane before departing Turkey last month because of a credible threat from Iran.
4: I go by Secret Service and the military. They wanted me to go on a different flight, a different plane.
5: Trump stowed away in an airport catering container that took him to a smaller aircraft on which he flew to the UK.
4: I do what they say.
5: There he secretly reboarded the decoy jet, then descended from it and climbed back aboard the new Air Force One gifted by Qatar. Speaking to reporters Tuesday night, Trump downplayed the risk to those he left on the plane and his own safety.
4: I don't worry about anything, to be honest. Whatever it is, you know my attitude? Whatever.
5: I'm Ben Thomas.
2: This is AP News.
1: 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Now back to Democratic U.S. Senate candidate Peggy Flanagan.
0: I am the daughter. I am the daughter of Pat Flanagan, an Irish Catholic healthcare worker who skipped meals so that I could eat. She had a compassionate heart for everyone she met. I am Siobhan's mom and Tom's wife. And we are a family that is small but mighty. And they are the center of my world. We go to Mass every Sunday with a congregation that looks like Minnesota and a church that reminds us to look out for one another and to treat our neighbor as we would treat ourselves. And my life has been grounded by family, by community, and in my faith and service. And I am a proud Minnesotan who is guided by the belief that we should always do the next good thing. And Minnesota, you know me. And no matter how hard they try to tear me down to buy this Senate seat, I know that you won't be fooled. Because we have a choice, and it's a simple one. Minnesota can send another Donald Trump yes sir senator to do his bidding, or we can insist on change and send someone who will always put Minnesota first. And I know that there are thousands of independents and Republicans who agree with us, because I have met so many of you on the road. You've told me how you're disappointed in the direction that Trump is taking our country. And as my political hero, Paul Wellstone, once said, he said, "I don't think politics has anything to do with left, right, or center. It has to do with doing right by people." And we all know that Donald Trump isn't doing right by anyone but himself. So I'm asking you to join us, because there's nothing more powerful than millions of Minnesota voices calling out for change. And now I want to thank every one of you that has already lent their voice. I want to thank Tom and Siobhan. My home team, because we really did this together. And my mom and my aunties. And all the badass women who raised me and gave me the courage to fight. I also want to thank Tim and Aaron, Siobhan's dad and stepmom. We rise together, and I am so grateful for Team Siobhan. To Senator Tina Smith. You have been one of my dearest mentors and friends for many years. You've shown Minnesota what it looks like to always put people first. And you've done it with integrity and courage and a sharp sense of humor that I know I'll miss in the United States Senate. I have learned so much from you, and I am so grateful to have your support in this campaign. And I want to thank the DFL for your endorsement. And I want to congratulate every DFLer who won today, especially my buddy, Attorney General Keith Ellison.

0: Thank you to my first endorser, State Auditor Julie Blaha. And to all of the elected leaders who endorsed our campaign. And I want to give a huge shout out to SEIU, the
1: Democratic U.S. Senate candidate Peggy Flanagan.
0: Nurses United. UFCW 663, the first union to endorse in this race. And to all my brothers and sisters and siblings in labor. Faith in Minnesota, the Muslim Coalition. Indivisible. And to everyone in Indian country who's been lifting me up. I want to thank my incredible campaign team, the thousands of organizers and volunteers whose energy powered this campaign. Together, we are going to win in November. And last but not least, I want to thank everyone who knocked on a door, carried a sign, sent a text, said a prayer, and just flat out mobilized, organized, and fought to make tonight possible. But folks, we are not done yet. Michelle Tafoya is going to be bankrolled by every corporate special interest, every radical mega billionaire you can think of. And this campaign has always been about the many versus the money. So if you want to help us beat mega in November, go to PeggyFlanagan.com. Because they're desperate to give Trump another yes, sir, senator to do his bidding. And another Republican chock full of yes, sir, senators who will say yes, sir, to anything Donald Trump wants. And we are not going to give them a Republican majority, friends. We're not going to let them flip this seat. Minnesota is going to be part of Democrats taking back the Senate, holding Donald Trump accountable, and helping working people before billionaires and corporate special interests. And you know what else I know? We're going to win. The many are going to beat the money one more time. Because I've seen how powerful we are when we stand up and fight for each other. This year, our state faced incredible challenges. But we came together and we came out stronger than ever. And we're going to do it again. Because when we work together, when we organize together, when we fight together, we are unstoppable. So, tonight, let's enjoy this party at the iconic First Avenue. But tomorrow, let's fight our hearts out together for our state and for our country. Minnesota. Minnesota, I love you so much. My mom is so proud. She's been all over the place recently. Absolutely. So we're going to go. We're going to work hard. We're going to keep doing the work we have been doing by running a campaign that is grounded in people, our love for each other, for the state, for the common good. And we are going to win. Gitchy me gwetch, LFG, let's go.
1: Democratic U.S. Senate candidate Peggy Flanagan speaking to supporters after she won the Minnesota primary election on Tuesday evening. She ran against Congresswoman Angie Craig. Now we'll continue our campaign 2026 coverage in St. Paul, where Representative Craig delivered a concession speech to her supporters.
2: Hello, Minnesota. Come closer, honey. Thank you, everyone. I have been so honored to be in this fight with you. I am so proud of this team and the coalition we built over the course of this campaign. Now, I know this isn't the result we wanted tonight, but my heart is full of gratitude. And I want to start by saying thank you. Thank you to my family, especially my amazing wife, Cheryl. Isaac and Jonas are here somewhere too, so thank you to Isaac and Jonas. Thank you to my campaign team, to my congressional staff, to every volunteer, every organizer, every person who knocked a door, made a phone call, chipped in $5, or simply told a neighbor why this election matters. I am so grateful to each and every one of you. But I have said since day one that my top priority is making sure that we beat MAGA Michelle Tafoya and hold this Senate seat in November. In that spirit, I just called the Lieutenant Governor to congratulate her on her hard-fought victory and to offer her my full and complete support going forward. I deeply admire Peggy's commitment to Minnesota and her dedication to improving the lives of everyone around her. Peggy's story is one of grit, of determination, and resolve. The election was a choice between two women, and it's a great damn day to see women running even against each other. I am confident that both of us will continue to work to improve the lives of our neighbors in Minnesota. To every person that supported me, I ask you tonight to support and elect Peggy Flanagan as the next U.S. Senator from Minnesota. Donald Trump is a threat to our democracy. And Michelle Tafoya would be nothing more than a rubber stamp to his dangerous agenda. In addition, we must do everything in our power to elect Amy Klobuchar as our next governor. And I'd like to take this moment as well to say thank you to Senator Tina Smith for her leadership and service to Minnesota. To my supporters, team, volunteers, and every person who's been on this journey with me, thank you. Thank you for your work over the last 16 months, for being in this fight with me, for knowing that giving up in the face of this administration is simply not an option, and more than anything, for fighting for Minnesota. But I especially want to circle back to thank the love of my life, my wife, Cheryl, and our four sons. Love is built on joy, resilience, and deep respect. And Cheryl, I'm grateful every day for this amazing life and family that we've built together. Despite tonight's outcome, everyone in this room and on this team has something to be proud of. Tonight, I stand here proud. Proud of my service to the 2nd District of Minnesota. And proud of what we accomplished over the course of this campaign, bringing people together into our tent. Reminding so many people in this state that Democrats give a damn about their livelihoods and their lives because their struggles, their hardships, their hopes, and their dreams, they matter. A year ago, right before I announced this campaign, I traveled across the state to Republican districts because I had a problem with the 4 Republican members of Congress not showing up in their own districts to do their job. Democrats, Republicans, and Independents all came out because they felt like no one was fighting for them. I told them that if Republicans won't show up, won't hear your concerns and take them back to Washington, then I will. We must show up everywhere. We must listen to everyone, and then we must deliver. DFLers here in St. Paul and across our state will reject MAGA Michelle Tafoya and her Trump-aligned allies because we deserve a government that works for hardworking families. Folks, it's been a tough year for Minnesota and for our country. But what I've seen from Minnesotans across every corner of our state is a desire to be heard. I've met people who were desperate for someone to listen to them and for Washington to work for them. I will continue to be in this fight with each of you, each and every day. I know the moment we're in is difficult. Sometimes it's dark, it's exhausting, it's scary. But folks, all of the incredible folks who have kept me going through this campaign, none have inspired me more than my 3 grandsons and my 4th grandson on the way. These little babies remind me that hope is the best motivator. I believe to my core that if we keep fighting, if we keep believing, bringing people along, that around that corner lies this more perfect union. This is our moment, folks, to use democracy to save democracy. Thank you so much. We have to keep fighting for the country we want and the country we deserve. It's an honor of a lifetime to be in this fight with you. Thank you.
1: Congresswoman Angie Craig speaking to supporters after failing to secure the Democratic nomination for U.S. Senate. She conceded to Minnesota Lieutenant Governor Peggy Flanagan, who will face former sportscaster Republican nominee Michelle Tafoya in the November general election. More from our campaign 2026 coverage in Minnesota, where Senator Amy Klobuchar won the Democratic Party's nomination for governor. Senator Klobuchar will now face the Republican candidate, Minnesota State House Speaker Lisa Damuth, in November's general election. Here's Democratic candidate for Minnesota Governor Amy Klobuchar.
3: Well, thank you. Thank you, everyone. Thank you, Ben. We're so proud of our future lieutenant governor, the former mayor of Fergus Falls, who knows what it takes to lead in rural Minnesota. He knows what it takes to raise a family in a small town. Tessa's right over there. Thank you. And he knows what it takes to run a small business. So also here with me is my husband, John, right over here. And so many leaders. In addition to Kelly, Betty McCollum just walked in. More than crossed the river and came over here to the 3rd District. I know that leader Aaron Murphy is here, and leader Zach Stevenson is here. Richard Carlblom is here. So many legislators, local officials, thank you. And thank you to Joe and our team. They're fantastic. And to the voters who are showing up in big numbers this year, thank you for putting your trust in me to be the next governor of the state of Minnesota. In Minnesota, trust is not given. It's earned. That trust comes with an expectation, which is results. Results that you can see and feel in your life. Results in making life more affordable, making our government work, and getting rid of the fraud. Results in expanding our economy with a growth agenda. Results that will transform our government. And yes, I will be a transformative governor. You expect leaders to deliver results, not excuses. And you are rightfully tired of this partisan theater and the punchlines. I will deliver those results. I've done it as senator, and I will do it as your governor. Now, we know we have headwinds coming at us every single day. Trump's tariffs eating away at people's paychecks. The massive cuts to health care. The mess in Washington. Those headwinds may well be a constant, but they can never be an excuse. We need a governor who is going to put Minnesotans first and not be a rubber stamp of Donald Trump. I am running for the people of Minnesota, and I'm going to govern for the people of Minnesota. While the Republicans are still deciding their nominee, it has appeared for a while that this race has come down to two candidates. Mike Lindell, as you know, is Donald Trump's guy. He got Trump's complete and total endorsement. Mike Lindell may be Donald Trump's choice, but I want to be Minnesota's choice. And Lisa Damith, you may have seen her advertisements recently, lots of them. Well, most of those ads are paid for by one person, one man, one billionaire who doesn't even live in Minnesota, a Wisconsin billionaire who is one of Donald Trump's biggest donors. He has spent $3 million already flooding our state for her. And who does this guy want? He wants her in the governor's office. And while she may be this Wisconsin billionaire's choice, I want to be Minnesota's choice for governor. When my opponents were asked to name one place where they disagreed with Donald Trump, they couldn't do it. They won't speak out against the tariffs that are raising everyone's costs. They won't speak out against the Medicaid cuts that are hitting our hospitals, particularly in the rural areas. They won't support extending the health insurance premium tax credits that Donald Trump let expire. They won't speak out against the war in Iran, which is costing us in lives, in treasure, and yes, in costs. And Trump keeps telling us it will end. So I voted along with Tina to end Trump's war. I put my name on that vote. But my opponents can't even find the courage to stand up to the president and say this is wrong. And this has to stop.
1: Democratic candidate for Minnesota governor, Senator Amy Klobuchar.
3: I plan to do, and I pledge to do, my job without fear or favor. I will be fearless for Minnesota. I will stand my ground for Minnesota, and I will be accountable to Minnesota. I'm going to be focused on you. I'm focused on lowering your health care costs, on making sure you can buy a home, and on making it easier to start a business or raise a family, on making your government work for you. And I will measure our success as a state, not in that political theater. I will measure our success as a state by results. My goal is to keep what's right and fix what's wrong. That's why I'll launch on day one a top-to-bottom audit of state government to root out the waste and the abuse and the fraud, to cut red tape so we can build 100,000 more homes. So we can get student achievement up and screen time in the classroom down. So we can double the number of apprenticeships in healthcare and manufacturing and construction and more, and take on rising costs by reducing healthcare premiums. As your governor, I'll create a state tax credit for healthcare premiums if Washington won't act. 10 states have already run tax credits like this. New Mexico acted last year, and as a result, it was the only state where more people got covered through the marketplace instead of people losing their coverage. After tonight, Minnesotans are going to be presented with a choice. It's a choice about the future of our state. If my opponents want to devote their energy to attacks instead of solutions, let them. If they want to avoid making tough calls because the president might not like what they say, let them. That's not what I'm going to do. Earlier this year, I met with a 14-year-old girl who was part of a middle school class from St. Paul who came to visit our office. And it was right after it had been announced that Minnesota was getting the Profile in Courage Award, the John F. Kennedy Profile in Courage Award. And I said to her, you know, that Profile in Courage Award, that didn't go to an elected official. It went to the people. And then she stood as tall, as short as she was, as tall as she could, this little 14-year-old girl, and she said, now I know, she said, that award went to me. That award went to me. She wasn't just proud of our state and how her people had marched 50,000 strong in 10 below zero weather and brought food to strangers and kids to school. She saw that it makes a difference when people stand up. She saw that if we want to see change in the world, we have to be ready to make it happen ourselves. You see, if you want to see that change, we truly have to do it ourselves. So tonight, we are here standing up. Democrats, independents, and yes, some Republicans, ready to make that change. For the people who work in the kitchens and the firehouses, on farms and factory floors, in classrooms and emergency rooms, we are standing up for every parent who wants a better world for their kids, for everyone who understands that immigrants don't diminish America, they are America. For the young, for the young people trying to pay their bills, find a good job, or buy their first home. for the seniors who deserve a dignified and affordable retirement after a lifetime of hard work, for the union members who are out there leading the way for our workers, for the farmers fueling our nation and keeping our rural economy strong, for the businesses, entrepreneurs, and innovators changing the world every day, for those builders and workers who show up on the job with resilience and understand, like I do, that when unions are strong, our economy is strong, and when our economy is strong, America is strong.
1: Democratic candidate for Minnesota Governor Amy Klobuchar.
3: And to the independents and moderate Republicans who didn't vote for those high costs, for the chaos, and for the corruption that we're seeing coming out of Donald Trump's White House, they didn't vote for the fraud. And I want to tell them right now, I will be the governor for you. To the people of Minnesota, I say this. I'm not afraid to take on the hard fights, especially when those fights are for you. And I have a record of winning hard fights. My colleague Tina Smith said to me once that patience is a virtue, but it's a virtue I don't have. So when prescription drugs are through the roof and people are rationing their insulin, we don't wait, we change it. When it takes too long to build a house and landlords are using algorithms to drive up rental prices, we don't wait, we change it. And when Donald Trump raises health care costs and threatens our democracy, we don't wait, we win an election. Minnesota, I don't like the status quo. The status quo doesn't bring down costs, it doesn't build homes, it doesn't create jobs, but we can. Our state built this nation. We do big things. We brought the world everything from the pacemaker to the post-it note. But we will not rest on our laurels. You all know my story. My grandpa worked 1,500 feet underground in the mines up in Ely. He saved money in a coffee can in the basement so that my dad could go to a 2-year community college. My dad went on from that hardscrabble mining town to be a beloved journalist covering the Vikings. And I know they made a quarterback announcement today. That's too controversial to debate. My mom, a proud union member, was a teacher, and she taught second grade until she was 70 years old. I still have people come up to me on the street and tell me that she was their favorite teacher. So I stand before you today as the granddaughter of an iron ore miner who never got to graduate from high school, as the daughter of a teacher and a newspaper man, and as the first woman elected to the United States Senate from the state of Minnesota. And with your support, the first woman elected to the governor of Minnesota. Our past has made us who we are, but our future is up to us. I want to build that future together. Tonight, I'm asking you not to look away, but to look at each other. I'm asking you not to look down, but to look up to the North Star and be stewards of good. To pursue good, we must believe that good will prevail. I believe that good will prevail. I believe in our future. I believe in Minnesota, and I know you do too. So let's get to work, let's get this done, and let's win this election. Thank you, everyone.
1: Senator Amy Klobuchar speaking to supporters after winning the Democratic primary for Minnesota governor. She will now face the Republican candidate, Minnesota State House Speaker Lisa Damuth, in November's general election. In a statement following her victory in the Republican primary, Ms. Damuth said, quote, "Today was a major milestone in this campaign, but we're not done yet. Tonight, Minnesotans made it clear they are ready for real change at the top. It's time to end the fraud, restore common sense to our state government, and return Minnesota to a place that works for families, seniors, businesses, and our next generation." And again, that was from Republican U.S. Senate candidate for Minnesota, Lisa Damuth. Now, more on Tuesday's primary election results. We'll go now to Connecticut, where incumbent Democratic Governor Ned Lamont defeated primary challenger Josh Elliott. In this speech to supporters on Tuesday night, Governor Lamont highlighted his campaign priorities, such as cutting income taxes, small business growth, and improving education.
4: We'll look forward to carrying this battle into the fall with each and every one of you, Democrats in Connecticut, what we stand for. I want to give a shout-out to Josh Elliott. He ran a feisty campaign, raised very important issues. Look forward to working together as one into this fall, what we can do together. Look, a lot of other parties around the country are shrinking. We have a big tent, and we're expanding. That includes all the support, progressive, moderate, small business, labor, independents, even a few right-minded Republicans. Because we have one thing in mind, affordability and opportunity for all of the people of the state of Connecticut. You're going through really tough times, working your tail off, one or two jobs, hard and hard time getting by. The Trump economy is really bad. Look what it's done to the price of food. Look what it's done to the price of gasoline. Look what it's doing to the price of insurance. That's what it is about affordability. That's where we're stepping up. Make your life a little bit easier every day. Make sure you have food for your kids. Make sure they have free breakfast and lunch in our school. Yes. And we'll talk about affordability. You know, the Republicans are always saying, oh, it's just about taxes. We're going to eliminate the income tax. No, they raised the income tax. They raised the income tax. We did just the opposite. We cut the income tax, not for millionaires. We cut the income tax for middle-class folks, just after everybody in this room, eliminating the income tax for our working families, allowing you to keep it. About opportunity as well. Affordability lets you to get by. Opportunity says, let's get ahead. I want each and every one of you and your kids and your grandchildren to know Connecticut is a state where you can get ahead with opportunity. It starts with the best education system in the country. That's true of almost all of our schools, but not all of our schools. We're not going to stop, Susan and myself, until all of our schools are the best. That's pre-K right through college, debt-free community college, debt-free state college. I want everybody to achieve their dreams, not worried about the finances there. Give you that opportunity. We've started more new businesses in this state over the last few years than ever before. Businesses started by mainly by women and people of color. Small businesses right on Main Street. Businesses allow you to start a career and allow you to grow a business and grow your wealth. That's what we're trying to do. Allow you to buy your first home. That's what I mean by opportunity. And just one other thing. I believe in the politics of addition, not subtraction. I believe that when it comes to political parties and winning political races, you're welcome in this cause. I also believe that, as you know, Dick mentioned, when it comes to our country and what we stand for. And if I'm particularly distraught about, I've got too many things to count, but one thing for Donald Trump, when he tells you, looks at a crowd like this and goes, you don't belong, and you don't belong, and you're not like me, and you should go home, go back to where you came from. That is not America, that is not Connecticut, and that is never going to happen. We are so much better when we work together, so much better when we look out and care for each other. Remember, love thy neighbor. Message. And that's what's on the ballot this November. Look, I care, you know, Harry Truman once said, if you want a friend in Washington, get a dog. I don't agree with that. You have all been very close friends for a long time. We've been through a lot together over the last 7.5 years. The people behind you are extraordinary, making a difference for the state every day when it comes to affordability and opportunity. I could not do it with my friend Susan Weiswitz right here by my side. You have a partner for life. I've got Andy Lamont. God bless you all. My name is Ed Lamont, and I approve this message.
1: Incumbent Democratic Connecticut Governor Ned Lamont speaking to supporters after defeating primary challenger Josh Elliott. Governor Lamont will face Republican State Senator Ryan Fazio in the November general election. Now more on the Democratic primary results in Connecticut on Tuesday night. Former Hartford Mayor Luke Bronin defeated long-term incumbent John Larson, winning the Democratic nomination for Connecticut's 1st Congressional District. Here's Mr. Bronin talking to supporters following his victory.
5: The economic gains that are making a few Americans wealthy beyond all imagining are leaving too many Americans out. The cost of everything from healthcare to housing to electricity mean the numbers just don't add up for most people. ICE is operating with a level of cruelty and lawlessness that betrays our basic humanity. And Donald Trump has taken a wrecking ball to our alliances, made the world more dangerous, and he's engaged in a level of corruption that goes beyond our founders' worst fears and resembles what I witnessed when I served on the anti-corruption task force in Afghanistan. And despite all of that, I am hopeful. And not because we won today, but because of what I heard all across this district all year. Because most people are just trying to do the right thing, to live good lives, do the right thing for their kids and for their communities. Because most people care about other people and aren't willing to accept an America of the few, by the few, for the few. Because most people in this district, and I believe around this country, are not willing to give up on the idea that America must be a force for human liberty and dignity in this world. And because a lot of people are still willing to work for those things. On this campaign, I've seen our team of young Democrats get bigger and bigger and more confident. They've been this campaign's not-so-secret weapon, and they've given me the most hope of all. From the start, this campaign was about something very simple. That if we are going to fix this mess that we're in, we need to build a Democratic Party that's bringing a whole new energy to this fight. A Democratic Party that is courageous and bold and clear about what we are fighting for and who we are fighting for. Yeah, we need to stop the damage that Donald Trump is doing and defeat the MAGA movement. But not just that. We're doing this work so we can build an America that remembers that we can do big things. Yes. That we can be a country where healthcare doesn't bankrupt you, where you can afford a place to live, and where child care doesn't cost more than a good job pays. Amen. That we can build an America where we're getting our electricity from renewable sources that cost less and leave our kids a better world. Where our infrastructure is the envy of the world and not an embarrassment. That we can get it right with AI. Protecting our kids, guarding against the risks, refusing to accept a future with fewer jobs, and investing in good jobs for people doing things for people. We are capable of doing big things. And we're capable of making the big changes that will help us do those things. Like overturning Citizens United and getting corporate PAC money out of our politics. We can do those things. We have the tools to fix what's broken. And I still believe that president that I was so proud to serve under, who said, yes, we can. Yes, we can. But we can only do those things when we build a party that is strong enough to do it. Yeah, this campaign is just one campaign in one district. But I hope that this campaign helps to send a message that if leaders in our party don't recognize that we need to make changes, then the changes are going to come from the ground up. And that's a message our party needs to hear. There are so many people to thank. But I want to start by thanking my family. My mom and dad, who worked so hard to give me opportunities that they could never have imagined. And anything good in me comes from them. Luna, Teo, and Romy, who have shared me with this work for their entire lives. I love you so much. Sarah, I'm grateful for half a lifetime of friendship and partnership. And our team. First, our campaign manager, Akash Kaza. That cheer tells you what kind of a leader he is. People keep telling me we ran a great campaign. He ran a great campaign. To our entire campaign team, every single member of our team. To our supporters in labor. To the firefighters. To the carpenters. To AFSCME 1716. To every volunteer who knocked on a door, made a phone call, stuffed an envelope. You built this campaign. And to our interns at all hours. At all hours, we had a campaign headquarters packed wall to wall with young people, most of whom had never been around a campaign before. And to them, I want to say, I hope you see what you have the power to do in this democracy that is still a democracy so long as we work to keep it. To the people of this district, the people who talk to us at their front doors, who told us what keep them up at night, who trusted us with their votes, thank you. And whether you voted for me or not, whether you're a Democrat or not, my commitment to all of you is this. We will do this work together with a willingness to challenge old assumptions, to take on powerful interests, and to communicate clearly enough that Americans can actually see and feel that we're fighting for the things that make a difference in their lives. So many Americans have given up on our politics. And the way we turn that around is by building a movement outside the walls of the Capitol that is strong enough to shift the political tide. A movement that recognizes when the problems are big, solutions can't be small. A movement committed to the idea that we still have the ability to do big things for the common good, and that we don't have time to wait, that we refuse to wait, because there's too much at stake. That is the heart of this campaign, and it will guide the work every single day ahead. Thank you all for your support. Thank you for believing in this campaign. We still got a lot of work to do, but from the bottom of my heart, thank you.
1: 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Mr. Bronin will now face Republican Amy Chai in the general election for Connecticut's 1st District. 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
6: The road to the Capitol runs through America's battleground states, and C-SPAN is there. Our cameras are on the ground, following the campaigns where the toughest races will decide the balance of power in Congress. We're the only national television network providing this level of unfiltered access to the candidates, the voters, and the issues shaping campaign 2026. No commentators telling you what to think. No partisan spin. The road

0: bridge political divides and urge national service and volunteering. Here's the CEO and founder of More Perfect, John Bridgeland.
1: Well, good afternoon. Sports has a lot to teach, not only politics, but civil society. Wish we could keep them in the room. Welcome to this executive dialogue on democracy and civil society. I first want to thank Fred Ryan, Alex Pappas for this extraordinary summit. Also Roger Zakheim of the Institute and Janet Tran out in wonderful Simi Valley. Our More Perfect Alliance, which is an alliance of all the 44 presidential centers in the country working together to advance 5 sustainable democracy goals, has done, I think, 3 initiatives with the Institute and the library. Today we're joined by 3 civic heavyweights who have labored in the waters of civil society for many years and just have so many insights. First is David Bobb, the CEO of the Bill of Rights Institute, founded, I think, in 1999 and having done extraordinary work. Next to him is Brian Hooks, the chairman and CEO of Stand Together, which seems to be everywhere in our national life and civil society. And Layla Zaden, who runs a Future Caucus, pulling together young leaders across America to re-envision our civic renewal. So let's just jump right in. On his trip to America, it's sort of intimidating, a 25-year-old magistrate named Alexis de Tocqueville, who went on just a few years later to write a book called Democracy in America, which James Q. Wilson, Harvey Mansfield, and Deborah Winthrop called the most important book on both democracy and America, laid a foundation and called civil society the mother science. He also felt that civil society, as Ronald Reagan has said, was the golden thread of American democracy. But he worried that it could lead to individuals becoming disconnected from public life and only pursuing their private interests, and also feared intrusions from government. Voluntary associations were a cure to both concerns. So given the decline that Robert Putnam has cataloged in the book Bowling Alone, in participation in voluntary associations of all kinds that are so central to democratic health, and the rise in social isolation that we're seeing for various reasons. Talk to us about what's being done or could be done to revitalize a nation of joiners. And David, can we start with you? No pressure.
2: Thank you, Bridge, and thank you for the easy question to kick us off. And thank you, Fred Ryan, for the opportunity to join you all and to all of you students who are making this forum possible and so lively in the conversation. I think of one organization in history. This was a little bit after, actually about 20 years after Tocqueville visited, the Rochester Ladies Sewing Anti-Slavery Association. How many of you have heard of that association? Probably nobody. Maybe a few. Okay, great. So we maybe have some New Yorkers or fans of Frederick Douglass. Mm-hmm. So when Douglass gives his most famous speech, July 5th, 1852, in Rochester, it's a crowd of 600 people. Tickets cost 12.5 cents. This organization had started just the previous August in 1851. And they lasted a few years with that name, but by 1855, they dropped the sewing part. They were dedicated to abolishing that horrible institution. Every major movement in America has followed a similar course of individuals coming together, very often locally, and saying, we see a problem, and we see a solution. And government is not the first option. Ronald Reagan said, freedom doesn't begin or end with elections. And I think he was in a way channeling Alexis de Tocqueville. Mm. And so I think there's a real opportunity to see that local opportunity. Get involved in your local communities and see what good can flow from that.
1: It's awesome, and I love the fact that half the room knew about that association. You're a very impressive group. Brian, tell us your perspective on a nation of joiners. Plus, you've also been kind of launching this extraordinary campaign. And for each of you, by the way, to establish credibility, you have to tell us which association or group you're a part of. Brian.
3: Well, we'll come back to David on that hard question.
1: Yeah.
3: I've had to think about the answer to that question a little bit. And initially,

0: really, I thought, well, you know, I don't know that I can answer that. And I think I'm like a lot of people in this room, but also in this country. This is in our bones. And so I do have a good answer to that question, it turns out, but I had to think about it because we just take it for granted. It's sort of part of the normal course of American life. And so I'm a kid from Detroit that grew up in Grand Rapids, Michigan. When I was 5 years old, my parents and about five other parents decided, let's start a Montessori school. This was a long time ago, way before that was cool. And so I just kind of grew up with these voluntary associations playing a huge role in my life. And so as I grew up, you know, I coached my sister's soccer team, also before that was cool. You know, as I now have my own daughter, you know, you show up at 7 o'clock in the morning at the swim meet and you time alongside two other parents that you don't know, but you know pretty well by the end of it. We're part of our neighborhood civic association about 10 years.
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2: AP News, I'm Mike Kempin. Inflation cooled a bit last month.
3: U.S. inflation slowed last month. Consumer prices rose 3.4% in July from a year ago, down slightly from 3.5% in June. But inflation is still higher than before the Iran war began in February, when it was 2.4%. Inflation has been pushed higher by a series of shocks to the economy, tariffs imposed last spring, higher gas prices, and a surge in investment of artificial intelligence infrastructure that has boosted computer chip prices. The key question for the inflation fighters at the Fed and for consumers struggling with high gas and grocery prices is how quickly those one-time effects will fade. I'm Lisa Dwyer.
2: A moderate Democrat beats a progressive in Wisconsin's primary for governor. AP correspondent Donna Warder reports.
4: Moderate Democrat David Crowley has won the primary for governor in Wisconsin, beating Democratic Socialist Francesca Hong, who was hoping to ride the wave of recent victories by progressive candidates.
5: I am so deeply, deeply grateful to my core for how hard you have all fought.
4: Audio courtesy of WISN. Crowley is vying to become Wisconsin's first black governor, and in November he'll face Republican Tom Tiffany, currently a U.S. representative endorsed by President Donald Trump. I'm Donna Warder.
2: The World Health Organization says Congo's Ebola outbreak is on track to eclipse the deadliest one in history that killed over 11,000 people. The search for life in the rubble of Colombia's powerful earthquake is growing more desperate as search teams try to locate survivors before it's too late. Wall Street is flirting with a record after several AI stocks reported better growth for the spring than analysts expected. This is AP News.
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0: Seems like a crazy thing to do in retrospect, but my wife and I and three of our neighbors, again, who we didn't know to start, we started another nonprofit in our community in the name of sort of preservation of the community spirit there. And so this is just stuff that we do as Americans. And so when you think about what is it going to take to revitalize this nation of joiners, I think the answer is it's sitting right in front of us, frankly. So we're in a room full of college students. I understand you're from all over the country. And the bad news for all of you is that all of the problems that we've been talking about this morning are now your problems. So sorry about that. But the good news for us is that you are now the problem solvers in the country. And so I wondered, if you could, raise your hand if you have a story like mine, if you, even right now, are part of a college club, or if you're volunteering in your communities. You, don't be shy. You can raise your hands. Or if you help somebody, another student, sort of learn a little bit better on the side on the subject that you know best. I bet some of you are helping your families, you know, either with a health issue or whatever it is. You know, there were a whole lot of hands that went up. And I think the answer to how do we revitalize this American spirit is twofold. One, we need more people to join. We need more people to follow your lead. And two, we need you all to be more visible so that they can. And so the more that we celebrate the work that you all and so many people across the country are doing to set an example for what it's going to take for us to continue to have the kind of country that we want to have. I think the answer is in rooms like this.
6: And I asked for one group, and you give us about 15 that you join. I will note that Putnam and others, the research shows that if you join just one organization, you cut in half your risk of premature death. It also boosts health and happiness and antidote to anxiety and depression. It's extraordinary. Layla, you've got some really interesting work underway to not only create a nation of joiners, but to bridge divides across politics and difference that in some cases we see often is creating a lot of polarization, even affective polarization in the country. Tell us about that work, I think, in West Virginia, is it?
7: Yeah, well, so for those of you who haven't heard of Future Caucus, which is the organization I lead, we work with Gen Z and millennial elected officials, Democrats and Republicans, and help them not hate each other. And in fact, work together to solve problems in their state legislatures or in Congress. And I'll get to a story about one of the states in which we're doing that work, West Virginia. But I think to answer your original question, Bridge, I think, and as a young person, like I hear this all the time, you all must hear this too. People say young people are apathetic or they don't care or they're self-absorbed. And when I was growing up, there was literally a Time magazine cover that called us the me generation. And I think that's absolutely false. We are not experiencing a crisis of civic virtue. We have a crisis of civic infrastructure for people to plug into. You know, like you said, people are coaching soccer teams or Little League, or when there are natural disasters, people are volunteering, they're helping their neighbors. The desire is still there, but it's more difficult for us to find these ways in which we can build a sense of belonging and not just do it once, but feel like it's a community that we can repeatedly engage in. The work that that we're doing across the country, we have a bipartisan caucus in West Virginia called the West Virginia Future Caucus. And they came to us and they said, listen, we have some bad blood between us, Democrats and Republicans. What if we did something fun? And so they took a page out of Putnam's book and they said, what if we went bowling? Like literally bowling, not a metaphor for civic renewal, but they literally went to a bowling alley in West Virginia and got some beers and had a great time. The Speaker of the House came to that. That's how much there was this aura of we're together, we're in this together, we're all colleagues.
1: President and CEO of Future Caucus, Layla Zaidan.
7: Something that is not focused on the things that divide us, but reinforce this notion that we're on the same team. One of the things that has since resulted from this bowling excursion, so they kept meeting, they kept sort of deepening their relationships with each other. The Speaker of the House helped them introduce and then pass a piece of legislation that has reduced the level of political or threats of political violence in West Virginia. The law currently or beforehand said that if you were an elected official, your private home address could be public. So people would sort of stalk your family or, you know, could threaten you at home. They passed a law to reduce that visibility, to protect the lawmakers, to reduce the incidence of political violence. That all started from going bowling together. And they have since continued to meet to discuss things like housing policy to make it more affordable for people to rent or own in West Virginia. And so I think this notion that we are too individualistic or that we don't want to connect with each other, I think that's absolutely false. And I think young people are the ones who are driving some of the counter narratives to that idea just by joining a club or by connecting to each other. We need to be investing in more of that infrastructure so that the civic renewal that we believe is possible happens, led by young people. It's what we're seeing all across the country. And I'll just, you know, to build my credibility as a joiner, a person in this nation of joiners, last year I had a baby. I had a little baby girl, Izzy. And I don't know if anyone in this room is a parent. I was scared out of my mind. I didn't know what to do. I didn't know, you know, what size diapers to get. And there's a group called the Petworth Peanuts in my neighborhood, which I joined. It's a WhatsApp group, but it's also a group that does neighborhood events. We have holiday parties. We do park cleanups. We care about our neighborhood and we care about our families and we care about each other. And, joining that makes me feel like, the things that were scary before are solvable problems because I have a village around me who, will help me solve them.
6: Awesome, Layla. Another good example of how the sports of bowling in this case can influence politics. So I had this crazy job. I ran the Domestic Policy Council, and then 9/11 hit. And the whole lens on what we were doing changed to protecting the American people. But within a week, the White House operator connected me to a couple who was restaurant owners in Seattle, driving 3,000 miles across the country because all the planes were grounded, and to set up feeding operations for the police and firefighters and the first responders at Ground Zero. And there was a shift, a palpable shift in the culture toward thinking about our obligations as citizens, service, and responsibility. Given less than 1% of Americans serve in our nation's military, leading to the complacent assumption that serving the country is somebody else's job, and given other than Franklin Roosevelt's Civilian Conservation Corps and the growth in Peace Corps and VISTA and all these programs after 9/11, I love to quote President Reagan, who at the 1980 Republican National Convention said, the American spirit of voluntary service flows like a deep and mighty river through the history of our nation. And every president has talked about the centrality of service to the health of our democracy. What can we actually do to bring national service and volunteering to real scale in this country so it's more than a majority of Americans serving, particularly a quarter of an age cohort of 18-year-olds as they come of age, instead of the lower rates we have today?
8: I think in a word, depoliticize. Lately I've been asking groups, can you name one area of American life that is not political? Anybody want to venture an answer? The only plausible answer that I've heard in the last year is Dolly Parton. And so my service is on one of my son's sports teams. I loved the previous panel, by the way. I thought there was so much of value there. And what I could see there from the speakers is an ability to root for your opponents. We have, in politicizing things and making every election an elimination round, you want to eliminate your foes. But what would that mean on the playing field, right?
1: President of the Bill of Rights Institute, David Bobb.
8: On the pitch, what would that mean on the ball field? You want a chance to go back at it again. And so we're at a stage of negative affective polarization when it's so bad that a lot of people are withdrawing. Tocqueville saw a nation who could fall into individualistic isolation for different reasons, just by dint of democratic kind of the pressure that is there with individualism. We're seeing now a force that says to not so much the people in this room, but to folks that might be tiptoeing into civil society, back off. Like, I don't know if this was your experience with Petworth. We used to live on the Hill, but I read in the Washington Post accounts of how the Petworth Association, oriented towards parenting things, had a breakup. One group said, no, we got to talk about politics and diapers. Yeah. And some people said, no way, we just want to do the family thing. We just want to do the kid thing. And so this other renegade group said, no, we're going to go do politics. And so what I think we have to think about is efforts in civil society are not bipartisan. They're nonpartisan. They're non-ideological and they're non-political, and that's okay. If we get the order right, if we get the Tocquevillian order right, you start with the civil society, you gain the tools, and then you move to politics. What we're too often doing today is push kids into the political. They kind of have a short circuiting of that, and then they're not able to make the transition to civil society.
6: Awesome. Brian.
0: Well, David gave you one word. I'll give you two ideas. One, we have to show people who want to contribute and make a difference in their community that they're not alone. They're not the only ones that want to do it. And we have to ask. We have to ask them. More Perfect just had a great poll that came out last month. And the number one reason that people say that they don't get involved in their communities and solving problems is because nobody asked them to. The good news on this is that people want to help. They want to get involved. If we had to change people's mind, if people were sort of stuck in the mud and they said, not me, I don't want to do it, this would be a real problem. But that's not the case. And we've done the research on this. 70% of Americans across all demographics, which is an extraordinary thing to be able to say, when you ask them, what is it that you aspire to? What's the good life? What do you want to accomplish in your life? Amongst the top things that they'll share, they'll say, I want to make a difference in the lives of those in my community, which is extraordinary. So people already want to do this. The problem is when you say, well, how are you doing on that? Only about 30% of people say that they feel like they're fulfilling that aspiration. So there's a huge gap between what people want and what they're doing. The other problem is when you ask them, well, how many other people feel the way that you do? They say, oh, nobody else feels this way. Remember, it's 70% think this, but we don't see it in our culture.
9: Yeah.
0: And so we assume we're the only ones. And nobody wants to be the oddball. Nobody wants to be, you know, out on an island. And so even though we want to do it, we don't because we think we're alone.
9: Yeah.
0: And so the more that we can show people that this is just what we're doing and make it easy for them to do it, I think you're going to see these numbers change very fast. And Bridge, you mentioned this effort that you and I and a number of other people, about 60 different organizations now have helped to launch, called Be the People, is an effort to do those two things, yeah. To show people they're not alone and to make it easy for them to participate in any way that they value, anywhere that they live. If we want a country of the people, by the people, for the people, it doesn't happen by accident. It's up to each of us to take action to play our part. We have to be the people. Mm-hmm. And again, if this was about persuading people to do something that they didn't want to do, you know, good luck. This is about giving people the opportunity to fulfill their aspirations, to be who they already want to be. And I think we can get it done.
6: That's awesome. So get ready with your questions. And I just want to note that Doris Kearns Goodwin at the launch of More Perfect had this insight that it really struck me. She said, all transformational change across U.S. history was first catalyzed by ordinary private individuals without any political appointment or public platform who cared about a cause, cared about a people, or cared about a place, and then eventually went to their government to bring it to scale. We've talked a lot about civil society, what individuals can do, working in communities, but we also, I think, long to have an effective, limited, but effective government. So for those who might be interested in entering public service of some kind, Layla, what advice would you have for them about how to navigate in this tricky political environment toward it?
7: I think we overthink things sometimes. I think everything that this panel and really today has been talking about is the agency that each of us has to make a choice that makes our community better. And sometimes that means doing that outside of politics, and sometimes that means that the best lever that you specifically can pull as a human being who has ideas and coalition building skills and communication skills to bring people along is to enter public service. And I guarantee you, I have been doing this work at Future Caucus now for 10 years, which makes me like almost not a young person, but we're not gonna, I know, 10 years, how's that possible? Every person I have met, a Democrat, a Republican, even a couple independents in like Alaska and Maine, they ran for office because they believe they can solve a problem and they believe in the goodness of other people to try to solve that problem with them. I think if you enter public service with that mindset and that approach, people are drawn to you. You become an effective leader. If you lead authentically in that way, people, voters, constituents trust you, even if you make a decision that is different from the thing that they want. Having a leader who believes that everybody's voice matters, believes that we belong together to be heard and to debate and to wrestle and then to decide, that is possible and that is happening right now across the country. There is over 2,000 young elected leaders have been a part of Future Caucus from across the country. 2,000. And when I first met a lot of them, they thought they were alone. Mm. And the thing that is unique about what we're offering is we're that civic infrastructure that otherwise is missing in the way that people conceptualize politics. You're on the blue team or you're on the red team, and that's the infrastructure. That's what I can join. There's other ways to associate. There are other permission structures that we can create as young people about who gets to solve problems and for whom. And I think what I would just want every person in this room to leave with is a real sense of confidence in the agency that you have to be that leader. I think we're in a crisis of leadership in this moment, in this country, and sometimes we overthink it about who that leader should be. You are the leaders. You are the leaders. I've met a lot of politicians. You're good. You are the leaders.
1: President and CEO of Future Caucus, Leila Zaidan. This conversation is hosted by the Ronald Reagan Presidential Foundation.
7: For those who want to enter public service, and again, it's not for everyone. There's lots of ways to make a change in our communities. Know that there are other people like you who want to make a difference, and together, the power of you as individuals together can really make significant change, even when it seems like from the headlines or from X or Facebook or whatever, TikTok, that things are unsurmountable. I'm seeing young people make a lot of change.
6: Yeah, some of the most effective leaders I've seen in public service have been in the private sector, the nonprofit sector, and then public service. Yeah. And, you know, we think about President Reagan's philosophy, which was very ground up and limited government. But we celebrate his legacy because he was president. So I want to open up to this. I've heard from Fred how competitive this process was, how talented you all are. So let's open it up for questions of the panel from you. Yes, sir. State your name, too, and your college, if you would.
9: My name is Connor, and I graduated from Missouri Pacific University a couple years ago.
6: Nice.
9: I'm entering the city right now. And I'd love to ask about the role of the modern state and the ways in which it is perhaps obstructing the roles of society. Robert Nisbet is somebody I've taken quite a bit of knowledge from, about how the locus of meaning for people's lives has increasingly gone towards the state, as it has increasingly provided material wealth and provision to people. And so first, I guess, how has the growth of the modern state contributed to problem we see, a decline in civil infrastructure, and then second, what can be done about the modern state from a political standpoint to help usher in an age where people are motivated to engage at a more local level?
6: Brilliant question. Tocqueville had a lot to say about it as well, but how about one of the panelists like to respond?
8: It's a great question. You know, I think of President Reagan's really riveting Q&A in front of a student audience at Moscow State. Some of you may have to look it up on YouTube, but you see behind him the hammer and sickle and the busts of Marx and Lenin. And what he told those students is that freedom is not, its beginning and end is not marked by elections. And I think what we've done with the rise of the modern state, the omnicompetent state, is to say that the first thing that you must do if you have a problem is go to it, and in fact go to this town. Some of you may have interned in congressional offices and fielded calls from constituents all summer. I know when I was teaching at the university level and supervised an intern program, we'd bring our reports in each week, and they'd say, people don't understand federalism. Right? Because people are calling up and saying, hey, I got this light that's not working. The red light is broken in my town. And then you go through the kind of thing and explain the different levels of government. I see some nodding heads. All right. So think, we have 512,000 elected officials in the United States. Federalism is a feature, not a bug. And I think one of the things that we can use to kind of reverse the ratchet of politicization and the omnicompetent state is lean a little bit more on our local communities and states, in fact. Because a lot of times the kind of vortex of Washington, D.C. has swallowed up things to do because they've not been done very well. And that's a problem. I'm not suggesting that Washington is doing them better. I don't think that in most cases it is. I think our Constitution is a really good guide to that division of labor. But we have to reinstill that spirit of we can get it done. And local government does have an important role to play. So I'd encourage those of you who are interested in this, and in this question about reversing the ratchet, get involved in your local communities. Go to a town council. Go to a city council. I work at an organization called the Bill of Rights Institute, and we have a tool that we're developing as part of a civics innovation lab. And the idea is use AI to be able to more easily scrape the contents of what city councils are debating. It can seem really, really boring. Mm. Tocqueville said if you want to draw an American out of their orbit, propose to build a road on their property, right? And so forget about the boring part. Go and just watch and see what's at stake, and then think, how can I get involved in thinking about not just looking at the problem, right? It's a big problem, but how can I begin to shift power back towards the local and state level? It's going to take a reassertion of that constitutional authority for it to matter.
0: Nicely done. Yes.
10: My name is Dana Chisholm.
0: We can hear you okay.
10: So my name is Dana Chisholm. Uh-huh. I'm a rising senior at Williams College.
11: I'm originally from Jamaica. So coming to America for the first time in 2016, to know being a rising senior at Williams College in Massachusetts, it was a very big transition for me. I grew up in a very rural community in Jamaica, very bad roads, and I would just see community members coming together to pull together resources to fix the roads and to address issues like that. However, since being at Williams College, I remember my first year, I was in a political science class, and one of the remarks that a student made in the class was, "I hope no one thinks differently about what was said." Mm. And I thought differently, but in the moment, I was just very self-conscious, shy, thinking I'm an international student. Do I want to get the waters rough or not? So I didn't. But last summer, I was here for another internship, and I was just so amazed at how students and everyone was able to interact, even though we were from different ends of the political spectrum. So after going back to Williams in the fall of last year, I started a chapter of the Alexander Hamilton Society, and so far we've been able to have more political discussions, and having a semester of experience now, I'm really looking forward to what can happen. So even before political leaders reach the caucus, what do you think that institutions can be doing to ensure that political leaders aren't trained to be bipartisan when they're having those conversations, when they're in elected office, but learning those skills before, as we're all here right now doing?
0: Wonderful question. Anyone take it?
12: Well, I would just say I think it's the example that you just shared is we need a lot more of that. I think the intuition that that we can fix things once people get to Washington or once they take on these roles is wrong. It's certainly we should strive to improve what's happening here, but to the extent that we can solve the problems and we can invest in formation early, we're going to make.
1: CEO of Stand Together, Brian Hooks.
12: Yes. And I'm encouraged by your example and your courage to go back to the college and represent a diversity of ideas. You know, we've got real problems in our society today. And anybody who thinks that they have a monopoly on the truth and the answer just needs to look around. I mean, it's not working very well. David mentioned Frederick Douglass, who is we can learn so much from. Douglass talked about the freedom of speech and how important it was for progress in our country. And the line that has always stuck with me is he talked about silencing a speaker as doing a double harm. We focus on the harm that it does to the speaker. The speaker's not allowed to express his or her opinion. But the other harm is on the listener. You know, even if that person is hearing something that they disagree with, or even if they're hearing something that's wrong, they can learn more about their own ideas, or they can learn about somebody else's ideas. And it's that kind of synthesis of knowledge that's going to be required to come up with new ideas to solve our problems. And the more that we can be cultivating that disposition, the better our society is going to be, and the better we're going to see people when they show up here in D.C.
0: Manu Meal, who's 26, started Bridge USA. It's worth looking up. Over 100 chapters on college campuses. Some of you are shaking your heads. Bring
6: students together across all sorts of ideological differences, not just to talk and sharpen their arguments, because listening to another side sharpens your own argument and learn how to be civil, but also then to go in a local community and actually tackle a problem together, because when you're in a foxhole with someone solving a problem, you take a different view of them, I think, over time. So thank you for what you're doing in the Alexander Hamilton program. Other questions? Yes, sir, back there.
13: Long time in the bridging civil
6: discourse. Oh, good.
13: The trend line I've seen people picking up is the information deluge.
6: Yeah.
13: Mm-hmm. As like the absolute flood of one tsunami, you know, pick your superlative, that nobody can keep up with the counterpoints, let alone their own points.
6: Yeah.
13: And hence enclaves and filter bubbles of the natural resource. The other tie in there, I've seen a lot of conversation around epistemic commons, restitching that, and et cetera, et cetera. Can you comment on that side of the cognitive burden that is, frankly, unprecedented in human history?
6: Yeah, big question. I was actually going to tie into the next question I was going to ask. So in addition to that, looking at, so thank you, the algorithms that are, because the way we're wired, further dividing people in silos, the epidemic of isolation and loneliness that causes the U.S. Surgeon General to come out with a prescription for America, and then this politics of tremendous, almost fueling hate-fueled violence trends are off the charts. How do we think about civil society in that kind of environment, including the volume of information flooding, you know, our screens and iPhones and TV screens every day?
7: Yeah, so I don't think that the right strategy is to try to fight the algorithm with, like, a better algorithm. Mm-hmm. I think what we need is a shift to what are the forums offline that enable us to connect in ways that are impossible to do in a digital environment. The social media, I think, really rewards outrage, right? Clicks and an emotion that is often very unproductive. Civic associations reward belonging. Also a powerful emotion, but one that leads to solutions, that leads to creative new ideas. And so in thinking about what are the tools that we need in order to create more of that belonging, I think we need to be looking at what are the meaningful offline experiences and interactions that we can create and help invite a diversity of people into, in order to help them get to know each other and connect with each other before we train them to argue with each other and hate each other. Just a few weeks ago, we brought 100 elected officials from across the country to D.C. for 4 days, like in the D.C. in the middle of July, with people who you probably disagree with, so you must think they're all crazy, but they learned so much from one another and felt a sense of, oh, you're also doing this hard job. You're also trying to raise a three-year-old while figuring out how to serve your constituents with not enough funding to decide between, like, this road or this school. And
1: President and CEO of Future Caucus, Layla Zaidan.
7: In addition to people change institutions, but relationships change people. Mm. And that's what we should be orienting towards.
6: Love it. When I asked Ted Kennedy and Orrin Hatch, you know, very liberal to very conservative, how over 34 years they had the closest relationship in the Senate and got all this work on a bipartisan basis done, each of them told me independently the same answer, Bible group, Bible study, mm-hmm. with their spouses. Really got to know each other. Let's get a whole bunch of questions, and then we'll try to take them on. And so we'll go to you and you, and let's start with you.
14: Hi, my name is Holland Pankey. I just graduated from the University of North Carolina, Greensboro, and I actually just moved up to New York. But UNCG is predominantly a low-income and first-generation serving institution. We are actually the number one school for social mobility in North Carolina. And with that, a lot of students, they're full-time students, and they're also working part-time, and many students are working full-time, and, you know, myself included. And so many students, they want to be involved. They care about the communities they live in. They see both the negative and positive impacts of legislation at the state and federal level impacting their communities. How do you recommend these students who have given so much to just try and get through their degree and don't really have the time for themselves to even do something to get involved in community and to find spaces where they can still make an impact without it being another toll or burden added to them?
0: Great question.
8: One quick thought on that, and I want to tie it into your experience at Williams, if I could. I think, and then issue a challenge to all of you when you go back to your campuses. I bet that many of those students are already more involved than they think in that community building. They may not have named it. Providing childcare within a family group, volunteering in maybe not 10-hour blocks, but in other ways. And so we sometimes think of this as a big or almost a boiling the ocean kind of thing. So there probably is more of that. The data point that I wanted to give you all about high school right now is 56% of high school students feel comfortable disagreeing with their peers. That means that 2 out of 5 are not. And so your experience is, I think, probably not so atypical across college campuses. And we see that now happening in a kind of great quieting. Remember, negative affective polarization pushes people into withdrawal. When you go back to your campus, whatever kind of a campus it is, I challenge you to do 2 things. One, pick that person that kind of annoys you a little bit and go to lunch with them, sit with them, have a conversation. Pick an issue, but don't talk about the issue first. Find out who they are as a human being. Ask them how their summer was. And you might be challenged in that. Don't do it mediated by a screen. The second thing is, whatever location your campus is, urban, rural, suburban, think about something that you can be involved in that local community. It might require you to go off campus and be involved in that community, but you'll see, I think, real dividends. And by not trying to boil the ocean, what young people are doing is they boil the ocean, it fails, then they see that the democratic project is too hard and they can give up. Yeah. When you're doing it at the local level, it builds a kind of resilience.
0: I love it. You got an assignment, and it's a hopeful one.
15: Yes. Because that was so good.
0: Bring a friend.
15: Yeah. Yeah.
0: You all, most of you raised your hand when I asked you if you were already involved. But bring a friend, and then ask them to bring a friend, and so on. And that's ultimately, to your point, Bridge, that's how we change the world.
6: Yeah, right? Absolutely.
7: Can I ask the assignment too?
6: You sure
7: very
6: can.
7: Like, which is just don't wait, like, do it today. Do you all have each other's personal phone numbers? Find one person in this room today that you don't know and exchange phone numbers, or whatever, like Instagram handles.
0: Good. Yes, you had a question.
16: All right. Good afternoon. My name is Anya Rahman. I'm a rising junior at the University of Michigan. Go Blue. And a question I had for you is, I'm really appealing to you for some advice. I am with the Reagan Institute this summer, and the reason why is because I wanted to work with folks who see the world differently from me. My classmates have heard this ad nauseum at this point. But, you know, when I come back, outside of my friend group at Michigan, when I speak to folks in the larger U of M community about the positive experiences I've had going to events across the aisle, you know, the legislative work I've conducted with folks at organizations that do things radically differently than I might do, I get met with a lot of disdain. The other day, I heard a statement that kind of jarred me. It was, you know, Anya, that's great, and I love that for you, but I want to live a, insert party here, free life. Mm-hmm. And I was like, you know, you can't really do that. So I guess what I'm wondering is, like, I myself am making these bipartisan connections, and I see value in it. But how do we begin to melt the ice and warm others up to the idea that there is value in speaking to those on the other side?
0: Mm-hmm. Self-interest rightly understood is one answer Tocqueville gave, but what do you think?
7: I think you underestimate the power that you have to ripple to other people in the choices you make, in the way that you laugh or don't laugh at a joke, at the way that you reach out a helping hand to somebody who's maybe different from you and model what that gives you, in the stories that you tell, in the joy that you have in your life because you're not holding this sort of like bitter brick of coal in your heart because you're suffering from deep affective polarization to such an extent that you've forgotten what you're for. I think that if every person just controlled what they did without worrying about how other people were thinking or how they were going to react, we would make such a difference. And it feels small. It feels like not enough. I do it too. I work with politicians and I tell my friends like, no, they're really good. And people say, yeah, yeah, yeah, okay, I'm sure. And, but the fact that you keep showing up, that you keep going into these rooms, that your friends trust you and you trust, you know, X person, I guarantee you that that has a ripple effect, and don't underestimate the power that you have to influence those around you.
12: I want to double down on that. It's so important. Social change happens very, very slow, and then it happens fast. And the people that are talking directly to you, they may or may not come along with this perspective, but I am confident, I'm sure, that many of them around you who are not speaking up are watching your example, and they're getting a little bit more courage every time you do that to do what you're doing. And I think that's how these things tend to happen. And so it doesn't surprise me that a student from the University of Michigan would have that kind of courage, because as an alum, I have to say. But good for you. I mean, congratulations. That's exactly, I think, what more people need to be doing.
1: Stand Together CEO Brian Hooks.
6: Nice. Other questions? Yes. Melt the ice between Michigan and Ohio State, by the way.
17: I'm from Ohio, so I don't
6: know.
17: Yeah,
6: me too. Me too.
17: Go Buckeyes. So I'm not a student, but I hang out with them. I'm at the University of Delaware, Tim Schaefer. So I'll say this quickly. Something got said earlier, I think a couple versions of, like, old, paraphrasing, older generations have kind of messed up. Younger folks, you got to sort of pick it up, make it work. And I was thinking about the other thing you said, Brandon, about the swim meet. I also time at that 7 a.m. thing.
12: Yeah.
17: And I think about that, because it is, you're hanging out with a bunch of different people, but you're also hanging out, those swim teams, if you're not familiar with them, they're from kids who are about 5 years old to about 18. Yeah. And I think about the sense of us not always just working sort of flat with our peers, but also in a more intergenerational sort of way.
12: Yeah.
17: So for me, part of it, and there's a question, part of it is like, yes, there's a lot of responsibility and expectation for those who are coming behind us to sort of pick up or work together. But can you speak to any models where you have seen young people not just feeling the responsibility or the burden of taking on what we've messed up, but where they have worked with others, whether it's intergenerational or more dynamic, that could be maybe a motivation or something that could inspire them a little bit, to where it doesn't feel like I have to fix something that's broken?
8: Yeah. I think, you know, Bridge, you talked about the important work of More Perfect. Brian, you talked about Be the People. Universal civic learning is the first pillar of More Perfect. There's an experiment going on called the National Civic Speak. And this has a component that you can see on YouTube where it's the questions that they have to stand and deliver on. But what you don't see on YouTube is the first day. And that's young people who are 6th, 7th, and 8th graders coming together. They have a problem in their local community. They have an hour to try to figure it out. That's the group work. And then they present it to a group of adult judges. What's interesting about this makes up 20% of their individual score. Here's where the intergenerational component seems to be coming in. As these young people are preparing for the civics bee, they're roping in their parents. And their parents, they seem probably a little nervous, right? Because they're going to be on the spot a little bit to help them, you know. Mm-hmm. And they're a little worried, am I going to come up with the right answers? But we're starting to see perhaps a trickle-up effect. We also see that with some of the projects. You talked about service, right?
12: Yeah.
8: When you're going into the community, it shouldn't be with just other youth and hanging out with other young people. Go in and go across generations. I think that's the best way, and why I was encouraging so much activity. That art of association in the local community is almost guaranteed to be more intergenerational than just working on a campus.
6: Awesome. We only have 3 minutes left, unfortunately. You've all been very patient. I loved your question. We need to bring Moneyball to government. Like, look at what is the evidence of effectiveness. When I was in the White House, less than $1 out of every 100 in domestic discretionary spending had even the most basic evidence behind it. And so, consistent with limited government and what President Reagan advocated, we need to look carefully at how the state is spending. I want to end with this question. Robert Putnam not only wrote Bowling Alone, he wrote The Upswing. which is the best evidence-based case I've seen that an explosion of voluntary associations and community-based enterprise at the turn of the last century, when we had the same gloomy trends we had today, led to a 60-year upswing in greater political cooperation, economic equality, social trust, institutional trust, and a measurable culture of we instead of a culture of narcissism. Given that, any final thoughts from each of you about what we can do very concretely from the civic decade celebrating the 250th of the Declaration, which we just did, to the 250th of the Constitution in 2037, of course, the Bill of Rights, 4 years later, that can be very concrete in terms of revitalizing our civic life like we did at the turn of the last century. No pressure. Who wants to go first?
8: I think punch through the collective illusion that we're under right now. We've talked a lot about that. Go back to your campuses, do some of the things that we talked about, and then push yourself one step further into that joining. Make yourself a little bit uncomfortable in how you are challenging your own viewpoints too. Don't wear them so heavy that you can't recognize that they can be falsifiable.
12: Beautiful. Brian? I think it's important to understand that we are at a moment, like Putnam wrote about it, upswing. We're at a moment where the institutions that we've relied on to help us live well together are not up to the task. And so how are we going to find the future? How are we going to find the institutions and build the institutions that will allow us to continue as a civilization, as a civil society? It's not going to happen by accident. It's going to take the intentional actions of people like all of us and everyone to discover what those institutions will look like going forward. And so when you're joining something, when you're doing whatever it is that you all are doing, I think it's important you recognize that it's not just that you're solving that problem, but you're helping to set an example. You're helping to test out what works and what doesn't as we sort of engage in this building of the future together. Mm-hmm. And if you understand that your actions are literally that profound and that what you do matters, and that the example that you set is meaningful and has real consequences for our future. And then you tell a friend, and then you tell other people about what you're doing and encourage them to get engaged. I mean, again, this is the story of our country, and it's up to each one of us to help kind of write the next chapter.
6: That's great. Layla?
7: We had researchers from Vanderbilt and UVA take a list of our future caucus members and compare them to other members of the legislature. And they came back and they told us, wow, people who are part of this civic infrastructure, part of a coalition of people who think differently from them, are 24% more effective than the other lawmakers. Mm. And so if there's one concrete thing that I would say is that building coalitions, engaging with people who think differently from you, joining something that pushes you, is a leadership strength. It is a source of being able to solve the problems that you want to solve. There is evidence behind the fact that this works, and you should see it as a source of power and not something that you should hide or something you should be afraid of.
6: It's awesome. I'll just end with, you know, we just celebrated the 250th of the Declaration, and whenever people say to me, oh, I can't do that, I remind them that Thomas Jefferson wrote the Declaration in 17 days while also drafting the Virginia Constitution, attending the Continental Congress from 8 in the morning to 10 at night. And the wonderful thing about that mystical notion of the pursuit of happiness, Adams and Jefferson agreed it wasn't just an individual right, but a cooperative enterprise we help one another achieve. So join those associations, start those Alexander Hamilton societies, and please thank this wonderful panel.
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19: John A. Jenkins has been a journalist most of his life in the city of his birth, Washington, D.C. He says he's never known another summer like the one 55 years ago. His book, with the title of Summer of 71, 5 months that changed America, in order to tell the story, focuses on well-known names from that era, notably Daniel Ellsberg, Neil Sheehan, Henry Kissinger, Sarah Weddington, and Angela Davis. John Jenkins writes that each main character has an important backstory that sets them up for the summer of 71 to come. He also writes, quote, "My purpose here is to show the drama, the pain, and the hope of a summer when America faced some of its greatest challenges at home and abroad."
18: Part one of a new interview with author John A. Jenkins about his book, Summer of 71, 5 months that changed America. Book Notes Plus with our host Brian Lamb is available wherever you get your podcasts and on the C-SPAN Now app.
1: Coming up on C-SPAN Radio, New York City Mayor Zohran Mamdani, New York Governor Kathy Hochul, and New York Attorney General Letitia James are holding a press conference on immigration enforcement in New York. That's scheduled to start soon. But now, here's some of the conversation on this morning's Washington Journal.
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21: 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We take funding from a mixture of private foundations and individual donors.
20: Now, I want to ask you specifically about your support. I know you said that you support expanding access to healthcare, but a lot of things are in conversation when it comes to the midterm elections, like single payer or Medicare for all. I wonder, do you guys, which one of those do you support? Do you support marketplace healthcare? Where does Protect Our Care land on the conversations that are happening, particularly within the Democratic Party today?
21: Yeah, let me just say, just to back up, that we think for the midterm, healthcare costs have overtaken the top financial concerns for Americans ahead of food, housing, and gas prices, which are all affordability concerns. But according to places like KFF, 64% of Americans are worried about paying for healthcare, topping the list of their affordability concerns. According to Gallup, a third of Americans report cutting back on daily expenses such as skipping meals and driving less or reducing utility use to afford healthcare. And finally, according to Axios, a majority of Americans say they're more likely to vote for candidates that support lowering healthcare costs. We know that Democrats hold a 21-point trust advantage over Republicans on healthcare because we've delivered on lower premiums, expanding coverage, and lowering drug costs, which ranks amongst the top concerns for people. And in contrast, we know the Trump administration's handling of healthcare landed them 36 points underwater. I think in terms of what people want, what the voters want, and what they really care about is that they can get the same quality of care regardless of their income, that they can actually get the medications they need and be able to afford them, that they can get the care their doctor recommends, that they're able to afford insurance without having to make cuts in the rest of their family budget and afford the care that they need. So to do that, Democratic members of the relevant committees have proposed expanding the Medicare negotiated prices to all consumers, regardless of where they get their health care, capping and limiting people's out-of-pocket costs. We need to restore the $1 trillion in Medicaid cuts that were made in the big beautiful bill, as it's been called. We need to provide Americans with unbiased information about enrollment, and we need to restore the tax credits that lowered health insurance premiums for people who buy coverage on their own. where American voters come out on the larger policy questions of single payer, Medicare for all. We'll get to all of that. That'll be a ballot box issue, but we need to take these fundamental steps to ensure that Americans have access to affordable health care again.
20: I want to drill down a little bit on the president and what he has done with health care. He's started saying that he will ask Congress to pass his great health care plan. But I wonder, what impact has the Trump administration already had on healthcare? You spoke a little bit about it when it comes to that one big beautiful bill. Obviously, that had some Medicare components. But I wonder, writ large, what impact the administration has had on healthcare?
21: Yeah, it's a great question. So I mentioned in the one big beautiful bill, they cut $1 trillion.

0: million people who count, who buy coverage on their own. They don't get it from their employer in the Affordable Care Act marketplaces. So far, over 8 million people and counting have lost health coverage that they count on to see their doctor. And the expectation is that we will be well over 15 million newly uninsured people within the 10-year frame. Over 1,000 hospitals, clinics, and nursing homes are facing cuts or closure, and that's just the beginning as the deeper cuts go into effect next year. So we're seeing chaos in the healthcare system as a result of the Big Beautiful Bill, and in the way that they have begun implementing through regulation has made that even worse in terms of how strict the regulations have been and have gone way beyond what the statute authorized.
1: Yeah, I wanted to ask you about the regulation. So according to the Peterson Institute, the majority of the OBB savings, $819 billion, come from net decreases in spending provisions like Medicaid. There's also reduction, as you said, in the tax premium credits for the Affordable Care Act and exchange rollies. That's about $200 billion. I wonder if we could just focus a little bit on Medicaid right now. The way in which it's been impacted by OBB, specifically work requirements, how do you see that affecting the pool of people who get these benefits?
0: Yeah, I mean, it's going to significantly shrink the pool of people that get benefits through Medicaid. We're already seeing that happening. And I think the critical point here is that the majority of people who get Medicaid already work. The vast majority of people who get Medicaid already work and have jobs or are in school or meet these requirements for volunteering. The issue with the work requirement is really that it creates red tape, that it requires significant submission of enrollment forms, and it requires that the states be able to find and contact these people through mechanisms that they may or may not have. These are folks who may move very often, their incomes may fluctuate, they may have multiple jobs in order to feed their families. So it's really more of a red tape requirement than it is a work requirement because they were already working. So the impact is going to be substantial in terms of the numbers of people losing their coverage through Medicaid because of this new requirement that's gone into place.
1: Now I want to invite our viewers to join in on the conversation. We have a vet here, former deputy director in the Obama HHS Office of Health Reform, answering your questions about the current status of healthcare and what that means for the 2026 campaign. Republicans, your line, 202-748-8001. Democrats, your line, 202-748-8000. Independents, 202-748-8002. Start calling in now so you can get in the queue and ask Yvette couple of questions. Before we turn to some questions quickly, I want to ask you about the ACA. Obviously, something that happened during the Obama administration has stayed since then, but has faced some difficulties going forward. I wonder, the Congress allowed the ACA premium subsidies to expire the end of last year. What do you make of the status of the ACA with that provision now expired?
0: Right. So and just again to remind the viewers, the folks who buy coverage through the Affordable Care Act in the marketplaces are people who buy coverage on their own. They do not get coverage offered through their employer. So these are small business owners, these are farmers, caregivers, early retirees. These are folks who have no other place to go to purchase their coverage. The enhanced tax credits that you just referenced that were available through the Obama and Biden eras, through the marketplaces, they resulted in the lowest rate of uninsured that this country has ever seen. We were at near full coverage in this country. And then when Republicans cut those tax credits, we have seen significant losses in the numbers of people being able to purchase that coverage because they lost that assistance. So we're really looking at about close to 4 million people who have already seen that coverage. They're now unable to afford that coverage. The headlines are piling up from California to Virginia, people who can no longer afford the coverage since those tax credits were taken away. The hospitals are reporting huge surges in the number of uninsured patients that they're seeing. And one of the things that Protect Our Care does is collect these

0: kinds of stories from these small business owners, these farmers, these caregivers.
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2: AP News, I'm Mike Hemphill. Inflation cooled a bit last month.
3: U.S. inflation slowed last month. Consumer prices rose 3.4% in July from a year ago, down slightly from 3.5% in June. But inflation is still higher than before the Iran war began in February, when it was 2.4%. Inflation has been pushed higher by a series of shocks to the economy, tariffs imposed last spring, higher gas prices, and a surge in investment of artificial intelligence infrastructure that has boosted computer chip prices. The key question for the inflation fighters at the Fed and for consumers struggling with high gas and grocery prices is how quickly those one-time effects will fade. I'm Lisa Dwyer.
2: A moderate Democrat beats a progressive in Wisconsin's primary for governor. AP correspondent Donna Warder reports.
4: Moderate Democrat David Crowley has won the primary for governor in Wisconsin, beating Democratic Socialist Francesca Hong, who was hoping to ride the wave of recent victories by progressive candidates.
5: I am so deeply, deeply grateful to my core for how hard you have all fought.
4: Audio courtesy of WISN. Crowley is vying to become Wisconsin's first black governor, and in November he'll face Republican Tom Tiffany, currently a U.S. representative endorsed by President Donald Trump. I'm Donna Warder.
2: The World Health Organization says Congo's Ebola outbreak is on track to eclipse the deadliest one in history that killed over 11,000 people. The search for life in the rubble of Colombia's powerful earthquake is growing more desperate as search teams try to locate survivors before it's too late. Wall Street is flirting with a record after several AI stocks reported better growth for the spring than analysts expected. This is AP News.
1: And this is C-SPAN Radio. Now, we'll go to a press conference with Attorney General Todd Blanche. He's announcing new indictments of Chinese nationals.
6: Good afternoon. Today, we are announcing the arrests and unsealing of an indictment out of the Southern District of New York, charging 11 individuals for allegedly overseeing an extensive, decade-long marriage fraud scheme involving more than 1,000 sham marriages between Chinese nationals and United States citizens, and then the submission of fraudulent applications for green cards. This is one of the largest marriage fraud prosecutions in United States history. This scheme was not a quick fly-by-night operation, but rather a years-long multi-million dollar cottage industry to criminally assist people who would not or legally could not otherwise become citizens of the United States. The men and women who facilitated this scheme were all naturalized citizens originally from China and one green card holder. Under President Trump's leadership, the Department of Justice is working alongside our partners at DHS to secure the border and protect American communities, something that was ignored during the last administration. Not only are we protecting our physical borders from unlawful crossings, but we are also preventing immigration fraud schemes that are just another way to skirt the immigration laws of the United States. As alleged, some of the charged defendants acted as facilitators who orchestrated the marriage fraud scheme, pairing foreign nationals seeking immigration status with United States citizens willing to participate and engage in a sham marriage. These facilitators employed attorneys, tax preparers, and marriage officiants. Some of the other charged defendants acted as recruiters by finding and recruiting United States citizens to participate in the scheme, and other defendants acted as officiants, officiating dozens of these alleged fake marriages. Now, the way that this scheme allegedly worked is the facilitators used social media and other forms of advertising to market fraudulent immigration services to foreign nationals, primarily from China, and Chinese nationals would pay these facilitators as much as $100,000 for assistance in obtaining a marriage, which then allowed them to apply for a green card. The facilitators also paid willing U.S. citizens as much as $30,000 to engage in the sham marriage with the foreign national. Now, often after these phony ceremonies, defendants would stage images of families at restaurants to create the appearance of a legitimate wedding, and some of the defendants also facilitated sham marriages overseas in China. After the marriages took place, the actual ceremony, the then married couples would visit a local office affiliated with the scheme, sign forms for submission to the U.S. Citizenship and Immigration Services, learn about the USCIS interview process to apply for a green card, and then execute prenuptial agreements, which, not surprisingly, given the allegation these were sham marriages, waived their rights to share in the other's estate upon death, child support, and other claims in marital property. One prenuptial agreement even provided that, and I'm quoting from the indictment, except in the name of husband and wife, both parties live independently and must not interfere with each other, end quote. The facilitators of the scheme would then prepare and submit fraudulent green card applications and work with the couples through the immigration process, submitting photographs, opening joint bank accounts, mobile phone accounts, all to obtain green cards to allow them to stay in this country. But that's illegal. These charges and the indictments now unsealed, they show how far people will go to cheat our immigration system. Gaining American citizenship and legal status to reside in this great nation is a sacred privilege, and we will ensure it is always done in accordance with the law protecting our communities and national security. These schemes have real costs. They rob our country of its ability to know who should be and should not be allowed in America. And this department and the Department of Homeland Security will not stand for this. And I think this prosecution and the hard work that went into it with the agents and the prosecutors show that. Our efforts to protect our immigration system and our country's borders are aggressive and exhaustive. No matter how complicated the scam, we will do everything in our power to stop it. Additionally, we've directed the U.S. Attorney's offices around the country and the criminal division here at Maine Justice to work with DHS to prioritize the investigation and prosecution of birth tourism schemes. We've also directed the civil division to prioritize the denaturalization of naturalized citizens who have obtained citizenship through fraud. Our fantastic lawyers have filed a record number of complaints, more than 120 at this point, since January 20th, 2025. We are a nation of borders and sovereignty. The greatness of America is only as strong as our willingness to protect it, and I am proud to be part of the whole-of-government approach to bring down sophisticated networks like this. This is indicative of the work we're doing to keep America safe. It will continue and will not relent in our efforts to protect national security. I do want to thank the Southern District of New York for their work in this case and our partners at DHS, HSI, Homeland Security Investigations, and the FBI for the tireless work in investigating this case and bringing this prosecution. I'd like to now turn it over to our newly confirmed by the judges, SDNY, United States Attorney Jamie McDonald. Thank you.
7: Thank you. Good afternoon. I'm Jamie McDonald, the United States Attorney for the Southern District of New York. As the Attorney General just laid out, today an indictment has been unsealed in the Southern District of New York, charging 11 defendants with an expansive conspiracy to commit marriage and immigration fraud. As alleged in the indictment, over a decade, the defendants and their co-conspirators orchestrated more than 1,000 sham marriages, which were designed to fraudulently obtain lawful permanent resident status, or green cards, for foreign nationals, primarily from the People's Republic of China. The defendants allegedly ran a full-service fraud scheme. The Attorney General laid it out for you, charging fees as much as $100,000 per green card. They recruited U.S. citizens to engage in sham marriages, arrange sham wedding ceremonies, complete with officiants, wedding attire, photographers, and attendees. They put together green card applications with which they submitted to USCIS, and they manufactured evidence in support of these applications, including by staging photographs, opening joint accounts. They coached couples before USCIS interviews, and once a foreign national obtained a green card, they arranged for a divorce. The defendants arrested today played different roles in the scheme. Some ran the operation, identifying foreign nationals who were willing to pay for the green cards. Some found or recruited U.S. citizens to enter into sham marriages and carry out the scheme, and some facilitated the fraudulent applications by leveraging a network of marriage officiants, attorneys, tax preparers, and other service providers. Through this process, the defendants made enormous sums of money for themselves. We believe this network took in tens of millions of dollars over its decade-long operation, making it one of the largest marriage fraud prosecutions in U.S. history. Investigations of this scale require extraordinary teamwork. The charges unsealed today were made possible by a coordinated law enforcement response involving federal, state, local partners working closely with our office. Now, sometimes you all ask, well, how did this investigation, how did this case come together? The way that this case developed was really, truly remarkable. It began with a single communication that our office uncovered in an entirely unrelated case. Our prosecutors identified that communication, thought that it could be tied to a potential marriage and immigration fraud scheme. They moved quickly. They obtained warrant after warrant and followed the facts where they led.
1: U.S. Attorney for the Southern District of New York, James McDonald.
7: Our prosecutors and our partners analyzed communications, immigration filings, financial records, photographs, and other evidence, and identified the key participants in the scheme and the many, many sham marriages they brokered in furtherance of it. Our prosecutors built and then charged a case aimed at dismantling the network itself. That's what the case today does. Their work wouldn't have been possible without the outstanding contributions of our law enforcement partners, but I do want to note that while this case today is aimed at dismantling the network, our investigation into other aspects of it, going up and down the chain, is continuing. I'd like to take a moment to specifically recognize some of the partners that we worked with for their invaluable contributions, Homeland Security investigations, and in particular the Hudson Valley HSI, the FBI and its Westchester Safe Streets Task Force, the U.S. Citizenship and Immigration Services Fraud Detection and National Security Directorate, the United States Army Criminal Investigation Division, the Westchester County DA's Office, the U.S. Attorney's Office in the Middle District of Florida, and HSI in Jacksonville. All did extraordinary work with our office to investigate and disrupt the sophisticated and expansive fraudulent network with remarkable speed. I commend our prosecutors and staff in the Southern District of New York, especially in our White Plains office, which is where this investigation was run and where the prosecution will proceed, for their speed, creativity, judgment, and determination with which they built this case. The defendants will be presented in the White Plains White Plains courthouse later today. I'd also like to thank in particular the Attorney General and his office for his support in this investigation and the continued efforts of our office and all of our law enforcement partners. This case shows what coordination, hard work, the sort of whole of government approach that the Attorney General mentioned, and creativity of our nation's dedicated public servants can accomplish when we work together to protect the public. Thank you.
8: Good afternoon. I'm Matthew Milhon, the Deputy for Homeland Security Investigations. Today's announcement demonstrates the strength and the purpose of Homeland Security Task Force, bringing together federal, state, and local partners to identify, investigate, and disrupt complex transnational criminal networks that cross jurisdictions and exploit lawful systems for profit. I want to thank the Department of Justice, the United States Attorney's Office in the Southern District of New York, and our federal, our state, and our local partners whose outstanding work brought this case to this important milestone. Today we're recognizing the results of a broad coordinated investigation led by HSI Hudson Valley, New York, into an alleged nationwide and international marriage fraud network. The indictment unsealed today charges 11 individuals with participating in a conspiracy involving sham marriages, false filings, and also fraudulent documentation intended to unlawfully obtain government benefits. The alleged scheme operated for more than a decade and involved countless sham marriages, and it generated tens of millions of dollars in illicit proceeds. The investigation focused on a network that arranged sham marriages between foreign nationals and United States citizens. These crimes were not only taking place in New York, they reached across multiple states as well as overseas. The case highlights the type of complex, organized fraud that HSI is uniquely positioned to investigate. Marriage fraud is not simply a paperwork issue. When individuals or organizations allegedly manufacture relationships, falsify supporting documents, stage evidence, and attempt to mislead the federal process, they undermine the integrity of our systems, and these are relied upon by the public and the government alike. From the earliest stages of this investigation, HSI Hudson Valley special agents followed the evidence across criminal, financial, and administrative lanes. The work required patience, it required precision, and it required extensive coordination.
1: Acting Deputy Executive Associate Director at Homeland Security Investigations, Matthew Mulholland.
8: Through the Homeland Security Task Force, investigators were able to seamlessly share critical information, connect leads across jurisdictions, and mobilize the full strength of our collective capabilities when and where they were needed most. Together, HSI and its Homeland Security Task Force partners combined complex fraud expertise, financial analysis, criminal investigative resources, and local knowledge to address an alleged network that reached beyond any one jurisdiction. I want to specifically recognize HSI New York's Hudson Valley office for its leadership in this investigation, along with FBI, CIS, ATF, Army, CID, and many other law enforcement partners. Today's indictment represents an important step in the criminal justice process. HSI will continue to investigate organizations that seek to profit from fraud, deception, and the exploitation of lawful government processes. We will do so professionally, meticulously, and in close partnership with prosecutors and law enforcement agencies at every level of the U.S. government. I want to thank the special agents of HSI, our task force officers, analysts, prosecutors, and every partner agency that contributed to this investigation. Their work reflects the best of coordinated law enforcement in the United States. Thank you.
9: Thank you. All right, thanks, everybody. We'll take a couple of questions, David.
10: Is there any evidence that States to spy for China? Is there an espionage aspect to this?
9: Not as alleged in the indictment, no. I mean, I think that as the U.S. attorney mentioned, this investigation, as you would expect, given the numbers and what we described today, is not over. So if there's more to come in that space or anywhere else, you'll hear about it, but not as alleged in the indictment.
10: Except if I could ask you on the Anthony Fauci contempt referral, is there any update on that? Is your office closer to coming forward with any decision on that?
9: Well, no, I don't have an update. As you guys know, when the Department of Justice receives a referral from Congress, there's a process. There's a process of how we take it in and how we investigate it. But any update that I would expect to come from this department would be if there's ultimately a decision made, and that certainly won't be anytime soon.
10: In the Reflective case,
9: maybe earned. What about the Reflective? I don't know what you mean by the White House has asked us to do that, but no, I don't have an update on that. I think there's been a lot of comments and source-based comments about what, if anything's happening with that case. The judge ruled in that case, or we're waiting for the ruling, and I don't have an update, no.
11: We've learned that the Justice Department has unsealed a case against the former chief financial officer of the Southern Poverty Law Center. Can you please speak a little bit about what you've learned as part of that investigation and if we should expect more charges?
9: So yes, today, my understanding is today there was an arrest made and there is a new indictment that includes the former CFO of SPLC. I don't have any comments about whether – we've said from the beginning, everybody, not just me, but anybody who's talked about this case, like virtually every criminal case, the fact that an indictment is returned doesn't end the investigation. It's just part of the investigation in most cases, which is certainly true in this case. I think as alleged in the indictment, this individual participated in the scheme. As alleged, I believe she was part of the effort to open bank accounts and completely fictitious companies' names and make payments to individuals for reasons that were not that were not accurate as described. But I don't have. I think the indictment was unsealed this morning. I don't have, or I believe it was unsealed this morning. I think the arrest was this morning.
1: Attorney General Todd Blanche.
9: Anything to say beyond that, except to say that this is exactly what we said would happen in a case like this, which is that our investigators and the U.S. attorneys and the agents working the case will can keep on working it even after the initial indictment.
12: Thank you. Question about yesterday, President Trump said that he's exploring federal options against New York City's second home tax. Is the DOJ exploring legal options to counter that tax right now?
9: I don't have any comment about what we're doing to explore legal options with respect to that tax. I think that's a combination of the Department of Justice and potentially other agencies that would look into what to do. The President's spoken publicly about his views of it, and we stand. The Department of Justice has filed civil lawsuits against cities all over the country where appropriate, but we haven't filed a lawsuit yet, and I'm not going to comment on what we're doing around that. Yes.
13: The Justice Department's been investing a lot of resources in combating fraud on taxpayer programs. In addition to cases that target beneficiaries and providers who file fraudulent claims, can we expect to see the Justice Department pursue state officials who have been aware of extensive fraud but have failed to stop it?
9: We've talked extensively, as has the Vice President of the Task Force, that we very much believe that one of the reasons why we have a massive fraud problem and a massive issue of people stealing from taxpayer money is because state officials are not doing their job in making sure that there's appropriate checks in place to stop the fraud. Now, there's a difference between a state employee or state official not doing their job and committing a crime. And so when we look at some of these programs that are being administered by the states, and we see absolutely no effort to do anything to police who's receiving the money, then that's something that we, of course, will investigate. But that's different than whether we will ultimately charge an individual with a crime. If we learn that an individual has committed a crime, whether it's a participant in the scheme, a leader, or a city official, or a city leader, yes, we will absolutely indict and prosecute that person, which is what we would do in any case. But I do think that, as the Vice President has talked about repeatedly, one of the wake-up calls we hope governors and city officials will take from what we've been doing over the past 6 months, 9 months, is to realize that they need to put, this is money, this is taxpayer money, the generosity of the American taxpayer, and so they need to do their part to make sure that they are the first line of defense, that the people applying for these benefits are entitled to receive them. But if we learn that they're not only, you know, closing their eyes and letting it happen, but affirmatively helping in a criminal way, we'll definitely move forward with that. Yeah.
13: That it's been a while now since Vice President Vance referred the top Democratic leadership of Minnesota to DOJ for this type of investigation. Can you talk about the status of where that stands?
9: Of where an investigation, the leaders of Minnesota?
13: He referred it over here. Is that something you've opened on, or you intend to, or can you just kind of are you making progress toward that end?
9: We've spent a ton of resources, and we continue to spend a ton of resources in Minneapolis combating fraud, and that includes a very intense look at the leadership and the programs and who's administering them. But beyond, and the governor knows that, and everybody knows that, and that should be the case. That's what every single person should expect us to do as the Department of Justice. But I don't have an update or comment on how that's progressing beyond the fact that, yes, we have a lot of resources spending there. Yes.
14: Attorney General, this is either for you or for the U.S. Attorney. There's a hearing scheduled for Friday in the Luigi Mangione case, and the question is whether does this indicate that there might be a plea in the offing in that case? Is there anything you can update us on that issue?
9: Yeah, go ahead.
7: There's a conference scheduled for 11 a.m. on Friday, and that's all we can say at this time.
15: About what were the common themes here of people who were Americans that were targeted in this? If you can clarify how this was, you know, maybe discovered and how these people were found to take part in this.
7: It's a good question. I'm not sure that there was a common theme with respect to the Americans. I think there were common themes in respect to the ways that they were recruited. They were recruited through various networks. The individuals that we've charged today, some of them were recruiters. They were out trying to identify people who would serve on the other side of these sham marriages. They then used their own networks to try to recruit additional people. A significant amount of it was done through various methods of communication, including social media advertisements that were sort of veiled, where they may not have been apparent on their face that they were recruiting U.S. citizens to participate in these sham marriages, but that could lead to the initial discussion, and then in those discussions, they were recruited to be part of the scheme.
6: Alex.
16: One on this case, just on the number of marriages, the 1,000 number, I mean, what happens to the people who receive the green cards? Is there a process where they're going to be ultimately have their green cards revoked? And then on a separate question afterwards, if I can.
6: Sure. So it depends on the circumstances. So this scheme started in 2016, ended now. We just brought it down. And so depending on where a criminal, because that's what they are, where they are in the process of the immigration process. Some of them will be earlier on. Some of them already have their green card. Some of them may actually already be citizens. So depending on where they are, yes, that's part of the investigation that we're doing now. And there's a lot of work. There's thousands of marriages that we're looking into. And so I expect that there will be more work, whether that's civil, like you just asked, where you're pulling their immigration status and deporting them, or criminal, depending on the circumstances and the proof that we have. Exactly. But that's a big effort that we're undertaking now. And I think that it's hard to say this is what will happen with every single, sham marriage, because it depends on the evidence and the factors.
16: Just on a follow up. The president has never gone as far as you have to say that the anti-weaponization fund is dead. Now that you've been confirmed, you know, narrowly because arguably of that anti-weaponization fund, the president said this week he'd leave it up to you. What's your answer? Is it dead and is it ever going to come back?
6: Well, so I quibble with that because the president said in the cabinet meeting that it's dead. He's also said that he likes it, but he has also said it's dead. Now, as for me, and I keep on saying this over and over again, but I'm happy to say it one more time. I have testified under oath that it's dead. I have testified in front of the House where I wasn't under oath, where I said it was dead. I have answered questions after my hearing where I said that it was dead. I have rescinded the order that set up the weaponization fund, which means that it does not exist.
1: Attorney General Todd Blanche.
6: Repeatedly, there were never commissioners. There was never any money went anywhere. So I'm not sure how I can further say that the anti-weaponization fund doesn't exist, or we use the word dead. But if anybody has any ideas, we also have said under oath that if Congress would like to make it a law, that we would support that, as would the White House. So I'm not sure. I get that this is a super fun story to not let die. But I don't know what else to say except that yes, the president feels very strongly, as do I, that there were people who were victims of a Department of Justice that was absolutely weaponized, and he feels very strongly that he would want to make them whole, as do I. But it will not be through the anti-weaponization fund, which again was never set up, and nothing has happened with it. But thanks, Alex. Sarah.
17: I'm short. I have an on-topic and an off-topic. On-topic, you know, I know that SDNY in particular actually has done a lot of investigations over the last several years into, you know, people who were harassed by China, who were political dissidents, who are trying to escape oppression. So I'm curious if any of the people in these 1,000 marriages were maybe in that position where they were trying to get cover, you know, to protect themselves from, you know, being harassed by China. That's my on-topic question.
6: So I think, and Jamie can speak more to this if he chooses, but it's hard to label a particular marriage and a particular reason or why it happened. You're right. Southern and Eastern District of New York have had a lot of cases in that space over the past couple of years. When I will add, though, that if there is a Chinese national who feels like they're being harassed, they have other ways to remedy that besides entering into a sham marriage, right? You can't, just because you're being harassed doesn't give you the right to go commit a crime. So, but yeah, I don't think it's fair to try to say some percentage or some number may have separately claimed that they were harassed. So.
17: My off-topic, I was just curious if there were any updates. You know, we've been having primaries across the country, and as usual, the Civil Rights Division has been sending monitors in some of these places to sort of keep tabs on things. In the past, they've, you know, the head of the Civil Rights Division has said some of these counties have had irregularities, she said, in the past. What's been the feedback so far? Have you spoken with people in the Civil Rights Division to see what they're observing in these primaries and if you have any concerns that they have raised as they've been observing polling places?
9: So I don't have an update necessarily today to say here's what we're doing, but yes, that is something that the Department of Justice, as every Department of Justice does, is making sure that we're appropriately monitoring between now, and you're right, there's primaries, but up through the election, and we'll continue to do that. I think there's not anything secretive about this process. There's not supposed to be. I don't think there should be. So to the extent that the Civil Rights Division is doing something, we're not going to do it in secret. You'll know about it because it's important the American people know about it because we're doing it to make sure that we have elections that are fair and run the right way. So all right, I'll take one more question. Got it. Go ahead.
18: Next week there's a deadline in the Comey case. The defense has said that there was evidence that was gathered by the government that suggested there were alternative reasons, you know, sort of the restaurant narrative of 86. How confident are you today that that case will survive to trial and ultimately result in the conviction?
9: So I'm not going to comment on a defense filing in any case because that's not fair to any of the parties involved. And so I don't have a comment on the way that every case works in this country is that when every indicted case is, it means a grand jury has returned an indictment. That means that a grand jury found probable cause that a crime has been committed and there's a trial. And there's a lot of cases as a prosecutor that I felt were definitely going to get convictions and that didn't, or that it was a tough conviction. There's cases that were really, really tough that got convictions. And so I'm certainly not going to act like I have a crystal ball and predict what's going to happen with that case at trial. But it's enough to say that this was a case that was returned by a grand jury. It's not out of D.C. It's out of a district in North Carolina, and we'll go from there. All right. Thanks a lot, everybody. Have a good day.
1: A press conference with Attorney General Todd Blanche. He announced new indictments of Chinese nationals in an alleged marriage fraud scheme and took questions from reporters on a number of topics. He was joined by U.S. Attorney for the Southern District of New York, James McDonald, and Acting Deputy Executive Associate Director at Homeland Security Investigations, Matthew Mulholland. This has been live coverage on C-SPAN Radio. Now, we'll go to New York City for a press conference with Mayor Zohran Mamdani, New York State Attorney General Letitia James, and New York Governor Kathy Hochul. They're talking about immigration enforcement and conduct of ICE officers. Here's Governor Hochul.
19: Thank you all for joining us for an important announcement and conversation that I'm delighted that all of you could join us for. First of all, I want to acknowledge individuals who joined us here today. Mayor Mamdani, thank him for the giving remarks of the government, for his leadership in his city. Attorney General Tish James, a great leader who's going to be spending more time in court as a result of what we're doing here today. Appreciate that. Judy Mann, the City Council. Reggie Miranda, the President and CEO of the Hispanic Federation. Rod Abada, the President and CEO of New York Immigration Coalition, and Linda Wolf, the plaintiff in the case against ICE, and here about, and all my elected partners in state government and local government as well. Just when you think it can't get any worse, the Trump administration has found a brand new way to hurt children, innocent children, cutting off legal services for unaccompanied minors. Now, there was a time when these minors would come literally by themselves across the border from Mexico. That was how it was many years ago. More recently, a lot of these minors are unaccompanied and alone and abandoned because their parents were deported without regard for anything but the well-being of these children. That's why they're unaccompanied. Mom and dad were sent back. Now, here in New York, this would leave 1,400 children to fend for themselves in immigration court. I don't think many people in this room could fend for themselves in court by them alone, except for the Attorney General. But think of a child, all ages, going into a courtroom by themselves and having to plead their case. Imagine being that little kid so scared in an unfamiliar country, missing mom and dad, not knowing much English, trying to defend yourself in a courtroom. Any parent knows that is preposterous. It's cruel. It's illegal. And for nearly two decades, our federal government required by law that these children be protected when they cross the border, when they're here. In fact, check the history books. 20 years ago, that bipartisan law was signed by a Republican president, George Bush. Remember that? That was a different era, wasn't it? Way back in 2008, and for good reason. And one reason is they knew that these children were in danger. Unaccompanied minors without legal representation were more likely to be trafficked, more likely to be abused, more likely to be sent back in dangerous situations. This was another policy, when you think about it, that really embodied our American values, who we are. But we don't think it's right for a child to be left alone in a courtroom, defending themselves. And now that policy, that statement of our values as Americans and as New Yorkers, is just thrown on the trash heap of civility and other long-standing norms. They're just been abandoned. And the result is that we now have children in our midst, children in New York City, who are now in danger. These cruel, depraved decisions can be a death warrant for our kids, whose only sin is being born in poverty or in a country consumed with political violence, and their parents decide they're better off leaving. When we lose sight of our shared responsibility to protect God's children here on earth, as human beings, as parents, and we lose part of who we are as a country, as human beings, as I said. So today I'm taking action. I'm announcing $7.25 million to cover the legal services for roughly 1,400 unaccompanied minors across the state of New York. And going forward, these children will have the legal representation they need. Not lost on any of us. The Statue of Liberty stands tall in our harbor. For generations, she's had a simple message. Bring me your tired, your poor, your huddled masses yearning to be free. And despite the utter lack of humanity and compassion coming out of Washington, that message still means something here in New York. It means that in this state, we treat all people with dignity and decency, regardless of how they got here. We recognize their humanity and honor their rights. Especially the little ones. Especially the little ones. They've done nothing wrong. They're lost, scared, but abandoned. Now, I've heard from a lot of people on the ground about an uptick in targeted ICE enforcement across New York. I know everyone's concerned. Very concerned. I want to reassure you that we're keeping a close eye on it. And that's one of the reasons. I'm proud that we signed one of the most comprehensive laws to rein in ICE in the entire country. It prohibits law enforcement agencies from having formal agreements with ICE. That means unless a crime has been committed, ICE cannot use local cops, their jails, their technology, to use local cops for civil immigration enforcement. I want to remind everybody who happens to have these in their counties, with their sheriff's departments, that law goes into effect in less than 2 weeks. You have 13 days, on notice, 13 days to formally unwind any agreements that you've had with ICE. And for any that fail to comply, they will face legal action. Because in New York, I want our police focused on one thing, keeping people safe, not doing ICE's job. We've also banned ICE from entering sensitive locations. Think about it, hospitals, child care centers, places of worship, schools, polling places. And also, we changed the law, just signed it recently, that says should ICE agents abuse their power, we're going to hold them accountable. Let me give you an example. Many of you saw a horrific video went viral showing an ICE agent pepper spray. Now, the article said it was a 72-year-old woman. I thought she looked a lot younger than that, personally. A lot longer. Spraying her in the eyes at close range and inward. Can you imagine if that's any of you?
20: New York Governor and Kathy Hochul.
19: Went toward them? No. Was she obstructing them from making an arrest? No. Was she armed? No, not unless you count her smartphone. Linda Wolf was simply exercising her constitutional right to protest. And she was viciously attacked. Her eyes were left burning for days. That sickens me as the governor of this state. It's reprehensible. Linda's here with us today. She'll tell her story in a few moments. What happened to her is exactly why we passed a law giving people the right to sue ICE. Because no one has to tolerate this. Because ICE agents don't get a chance to trample on your rights with impunity. Because here in New York, power never justifies abuse. And no one is above the law. Our Attorney General in just a couple moments about more about our efforts to ensure that ICE is following our laws. But before that, I want to turn it over to my partner in this effort with keeping New Yorkers safe, New York City residents safe, protecting the rights of individuals, and holding those who abuse it accountable. Let me turn it over to our Mayor, Mayor Zoran Mondano.
21: Good afternoon, everyone. Good afternoon. I want to thank Governor Hochul for her leadership in protecting New York's immigrant communities from mounting attacks that threaten their ability to live freely and safely. And I want to commend Attorney General James for her ongoing efforts to combat these injustices with the full force of our state's legal power. I want to acknowledge that we have leaders here both inside and outside of city and state government. We have our president and CEO of the Hispanic Federation, Frankie Miranda. We have our president and CEO of the New York Immigration Coalition, Murad Awahde. We have, as the governor said, Ms. Linda Wolf, for her courage of standing up on behalf of her fellow New Yorkers. And we have partners here from across state, Senate, and Assembly, so many different leaders who have made this issue their priority. Our city council speaker, Julie Menon, as well as our Commissioner of the Mayor's Office of Immigrant Affairs, Faiza Ali, as well as our Special Advisor, Bita Mustafa. We are together today to speak out against a grave injustice. The federal government's refusal to renew its contract with the Acacia Center for Justice and nearly 100 more legal services providers after withholding more than $65 million in payment. As a de facto consequence of this decision, more than 25,000 unaccompanied immigrant children have had their legal representation abruptly ended, leaving them to navigate a broken immigration system alone. And for those currently being held in detention centers without access to their lawyers, this means that there is no longer anyone tasked with ensuring they are healthy, they are safe, and that they are protected. That is a betrayal of some of the most vulnerable people in our city, and an insult, as the governor said, to the very ideals upon which our nation has been built. Today, as a result of this decision, children who have fled violence, trafficking, war, and abuse will walk into courtrooms alone. Children. And they have been alone before. Many of them had no other option but to travel here by themselves across thousands of miles. When they made it here to our city, they thought that maybe the worst would be behind them, that things would be different. But now they will stand alone again as they face attacks from a trained government attorney across the aisle whose sole objective is to deport them back to the place they endured so much to escape.
20: New York City Mayor Zoran Mamdani.
21: Some of these children are teenagers. Some are 10 years old. Some are 5 years old. Some are even younger. Many do not yet even speak the language in which they are to defend themselves. And even if they do, these are children that we are speaking to. They do not know how to navigate the courtroom. They do not know how to fill out an asylum application. They do not know how to ask for relief. They do not know how to gather evidence or to plead their case. And yet the consequences that they will face simply for coming to this country in search of a better life will be immediate and will be severe. Without legal representation, fewer than 1% of immigrant children are granted immigration relief. The federal government will tell you that they have fulfilled this contract with other legal services providers. Yet they have selected firms that lack the credibility and the seriousness to protect these children. Take one organization whose founder and former CEO, a retired ICE agent, resigned due to sexual misconduct allegations. Make no mistake about it. The refusal to renew this contract with providers who specialize in this work is nothing less than a deportation order for children as young as 5 years old. I know that there are some on the right who may delight in that. And yet, what could be less American than depriving those within our justice system the fundamental right to due process? What is more antithetical to our values than targeting defenseless children? This cruelty is no faraway concept. ICE operates here in New York, terrorizing our immigrant families, breaking down their doors, separating children from their parents, and casting them into this nightmare with no way out. Many of these children will appear in courthouses right here in our city, and they will do so alone as a result of this federal policy. I am deeply grateful to the governor for her quick and decisive work to close the gap created by the termination of the contract with Acacia. This $7.25 million infusion of funds for legal services providers will make an enormous difference for more than 1,000 children in New York who are currently in active removal proceedings, 251 of whom are currently in detention. Now, nothing can undo the cruelty and injustice these children have already experienced, and nothing can undo the suffering that ICE has visited upon so many others. But we can continue to do everything within our power to protect New Yorkers from being targeted by ICE with impunity and to support all of our immigrant neighbors, especially Haitian and Syrian New Yorkers who have been left all too vulnerable with the revocation of their temporary protected status. Because here in New York, we recognize New Yorkers as exactly that, New Yorkers. In February, I signed an executive order to bolster protections for immigrant New Yorkers, in part by mandating a citywide audit of policies and protocols that govern interactions between city agencies and federal immigration authorities. And our enacted city budget allocated $16.9 million for immigration legal services funding for unaccompanied children and increased our overall investment in immigrant legal services by more than $30 million this year.
20: All New York City Mayor Zohran Mamdani.
21: Baseline, bringing our total investment to more than $150 million. We are also supporting TPS recipients in this time of incredible instability. New Yorkers who have questions or would like to be connected with an attorney can get help via our legal immigration support hotline at 1-800-354-0365. You can also call 311 and ask for immigration legal. And we are providing free legal consultations as well as assistance navigating health insurance and other critical resources for affected city employees and their families. In the face of enormous cruelty, New York City and New York State will not sit idly by. We will confront these horrors and this pain with the action and solidarity that it demands. And in doing so, we will show the federal government that we reject the inhumanity of their decisions and their small view of what this nation can be. Once again, I want to say thank you to the governor for this act of leadership. Thank you to the attorney general for continuing to utilize every single tool at her disposal for living up to our city and our state's values. And thank you to my partners in government at every single level, be it the council, the assembly, or the state senate, where you have been fighting for years to ensure that we live up to those values every single day. And I cannot be more proud to stand alongside you as a leader in our city. Thank you very much. with that, I have the honor and the privilege of calling on to our stage Attorney General Tish Gibbs.
0: Thank you, Mr. Mayor. Protocol has already been established, and I just want to recognize all of the elected officials who are here. I guess let me just tell you a personal story. In 2015, when I was a public advocate, I represented an unaccompanied minor in family court. His name was Kevi. Kevi came to this country without parents. His mother had died, and his father was in Honduras. I represented him in family court because I wanted countless number of attorneys to represent children pro bono.
20: New York Attorney General Letitia James.
0: To demonstrate that commitment is to represent the child yourself. His petition was granted. His uncle was given custody to Kevi. Kevi has graduated from college. Kevi is married now. Kevi, of course, lives in Brooklyn. And Kevi is contributing to our economy. Kevi now has status. But what I remember about family court that day is that there were a number of children in family court, a number of them without attorneys. Some of them so small when they sat in the courtroom, their feet didn't touch the ground. Some of them had toys in their hands. Some of them looked around in bewilderment. Some of them were alone. Most of them were alone. No parents. No guardians. No lawyers. That cannot happen again. It's up to our state. It's up to our city to move forward to protect these children and to not sit idly by and allow their rights to be violated or allow them to be in deportation proceedings and return to countries that unfortunately are very violent. We, and particularly I'm glad to see so many of my friends and colleagues here in the state legislature, we can and must do better. That's why it's an honor and a privilege to, again, congratulate the mayor and the governor of the state of New York for providing these resources, because the $150 million that was appropriated by the federal government right now is in question. They initially said that they were going to reappropriate those funds to a law firm in Texas, but that firm declined them. And now there's some reports this morning that those funds are in jeopardy. And so we've got to step forward. In 2015, the city council, under the leadership of the then Speaker Melissa Murillo, heard my cry and decided to appropriate funds. And now it's important that all of us do the same. I want to thank the governor for her leadership. I want to thank the mayor for his leadership. I want to thank all of my colleagues here for their leadership and for stepping up and recognizing that no child should be alone in the courtroom and that we have the responsibility and the duty to do something about it. And that's what we are doing today. I want to thank the governor. I want to thank the mayor. I want to thank my staff for these prepared remarks, but I have to speak from my heart today. And I also want to thank Kevi for saying that he wanted the public advocate to represent him. Because now he's contributing much to our economy, much to our state, much to our nation. We are a nation of immigrants. We are individuals who believe in values. We believe in doing the right thing. And as a woman of faith, I step forward because it was the right thing, and I'm prepared to do it again.
3: Please welcome to the podium the CEO of the Hispanic Federation, Frankie Miranda.
22: Thank you. Thank you. Thank you so much. Thank you, Attorney General James, Mayor Mamdani, and especially Governor Hochul, for your dedication and leadership in protecting all New Yorkers, especially the most vulnerable New Yorkers, children. For many, it is unimaginable that right now children are navigating complex immigration systems while detained, living in foster care, shelter, or housed by guardians. For decades, the federal government has recognized that these children, like any other, need a helping hand. Unfortunately, the Trump administration had made the inhumane decision to leave unaccompanied children in the dark by ending longstanding federal funding for legal services.
2: the cruel decision to end these programs has purposely disrupted a network of organizations that have the specialized knowledge necessary to serve this uniquely vulnerable population, whether it be explaining the complexities of legal decisions

0: is telling all New Yorkers and the nation that we must take concrete actions to protect this extremely vulnerable population. Hispanic Federation is proud to lead a cohort of organizations and professionals who have dedicated purpose, whose dedicated purpose is finding legal recourse for these youth to live, thrive, and grow in our great state of New York.
1: Hispanic Federation President and CEO Frankie Miranda.
0: Call on all governors across the country to follow Governor Hochul's leadership and fill the void left by these painful, cruel, and inhumane federal funding cuts for services in their respective states. And now, it is my pleasure to introduce my partner in this important work, Murad Awad.
2: Good afternoon, everyone. My name is Murad Awada. I'm the president and CEO of the New York Immigration Coalition. And first, I want to start by thanking the leadership that you see standing on this dais here. Governor Hochul, Mayor Ramdani, Attorney General Tishink, and our entire partners in government who stand behind us, and all of our community partners who are also on stage as well and in the audience. A lot of this work does not happen on its own. This year, we saw historic investments, as you just heard, and a new investment in immigration legal services by the governor, for the entire state, and by the mayor for New York City. We have so much work to do in this moment to combat Trump's horrific policies that are being waged against our communities. Just last week, a child showed up to immigration court, and the judge told him, you need to find a lawyer. And the child was like, how do I do that? He was like, it's not up to me. You need to figure it out. And then the child said, I need help with my asylum application. Can you help me? A child asking a deportation judge to support them in filling out an asylum application. That is the world we are living in right now. It is beyond horrific that we have to even have these fights in this moment. There are certain values I thought that as a nation we all embraced. And apparently the White House has no values that they want to embrace. While they are turning their backs on immigrants who are the economic backbone of this country, the state of New York, the city of New York, will continue to stand up and support immigrants. We have seen the horrors over the past several weeks with increased immigration enforcement in our streets, where we are seeing ICE operate lawlessly and roguely as we have seen them for the past year and 7 months. This is not new. But what we have been also able to do is, as you'll hear from Linda Wolf shortly, is get the tools we needed from the state. With our immigrant protection package that was passed just this year, thanks to our legislative members who stand behind us and the governor for signing it, Linda now has recourse. Through the New York State Bivens Act, she's able to hold ICE accountable. That was not possible before, and now it is. All of the protections that were passed this year of kicking ICE out of our churches, our schools, our mosques, our synagogues, our healthcare systems. These are things that should not have been even thought of needing to be remedied, but have to be. Because we have seen people in Albany getting dragged off of a mosque staircase and into an ICE vehicle. We are seeing people being assaulted. And these protections are not solely for the immigrant New Yorkers. These are for all New Yorkers. All 19 million of us benefit from all of the protections that have moved forward because we see the ways in which this administration continues to operate. And we are all the less off for it. But thanks to the governor, our attorney general, our mayor, and our state legislator, we have the tools that we need to fight back. And we are going to continue to do so. I want to thank the governor again and the mayor for their investments this year. They have been critical and key and literally showing up right at the right time. So thank you all for being here. I have the pleasure of introducing someone who you may have seen prior to today, standing up for her neighbors. Someone who has taken immense issue with the ways in which the ICE administration, which is Trump administration, is operating, and stood up for her neighbors in Inwood, New York. I want you to join us and

0: welcoming up to the mic Linda Wolf.
1: Hi. Good afternoon. I wrote a little thing because I'm a little nervous, but I'm Linda Wolf. I'm a New York, born and bred New Yorker.
2: More from this event coming up.
3: AP News, I'm Mike Hempel. Police say a man killed his partner and their child at a Minnesota home daycare Wednesday before taking his own life. Authorities say six other children who were at the daycare in Hopkins, none was injured. All have been reunited with their parents. Another win for progressive Democrats in Minnesota. AP correspondent Donna Warder reports.
4: Minnesota Lieutenant Governor Peggy Flanagan has won the Democratic primary for U.S. Senate. It's the latest victory for a progressive over the party's establishment.
5: For months now, I have been telling you that this campaign was about the many versus the money. Well, guess what? The many just won.
4: Flanagan will be the front runner in November's general election, running against NFL sideline reporter Michelle Tafoya, who won the Republican primary on Tuesday. In the race for Minnesota governor, State House Speaker Lisa Damuth won the Republican primary. She'll face Democrat Amy Klobuchar, who's now a U.S. Senator. I'm Donna Warder.
3: Lawyers for a man charged with killing conservative activist Charlie Kirk say he shouldn't be eligible for the death penalty because the shooter hit the intended target. The event last September was attended by thousands in Utah. Defendant Tyler Robinson's attorneys say prosecutors have not proven that others who attended the event were endangered by the shooting. That's a potentially aggravating factor under state law that would make it a capital crime. The World Health Organization warns that the Ebola outbreak in Congo is on track to surpass the deadliest one in history. The outbreak has killed over 2,000 people out of more than 4,300 cases and is considered the fastest growing in history. This is AP News.
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1: And I'm deeply concerned about the reckless behavior of ICE. Across the entire nation. And as many of you know, I was recently bear-maced by ICE, by an ICE agent in Wood on a public street in the middle of the afternoon because I had the common sense to speak my mind. I thank you so much for this. And to Mayor Mondani and Letitia James, thank you so much. Your leadership is going to keep some of us safe, all of us hopefully, and we're standing up for ICE. I've been at Delaney Hall since May, and once it came to my city, I was that was my first day in Inwood. And thank you for reminding us, all of us, of our rights, that we have rights. And, you know, my experience, it felt like I didn't have any rights, and I didn't have it for my First Amendment, and I didn't have the Constitution behind me, and now I do. And, again, thank you to Mayor Mondani, Kathy Hochul, and James for your leadership keeping us safe. And no one should have to face physical harm like I did just for speaking out how I felt about them. And I was speaking out that day because I care about the safety of the people that are being, my fellow New Yorkers, that are being snatched up off the street. And this isn't about me. I'm so grateful to be here, and I happen to have stepped into a new law, so it's, you know, the timing is perfect, but it's not about me. It's about the children. It's about the people that are facing harm and danger and no rights, and their human rights are being violated. And I think that we all can agree about fighting crime and getting criminals off the street, but no one's arguing about that. And this is a different situation. So ISIS crossed the line, putting everyday people at risk, speaking, you know, people are terrified in their neighborhoods. And I'm in those neighborhoods handing out whistles and their rights and in Creole and French, whatever. And Governor Hochul, I especially appreciate the law that you just passed. Thank you so much. And, you know, it's really just common sense to protect our rights because we all have them. And right now they're being violated. So New Yorkers can't turn their backs on this. And I feel that we have to, it's time that we support each other and we come together. And, you know, doesn't matter what color you are, we're a community, we're New Yorkers. So thank you so much.
6: That concludes our program. We ask our guests to please remain seated. Members of the media, please move to the center of the room where you can be seen.
7: Our guests, we are going to take some on-topic questions from our friends in the media. If we have press that is along the side, we can't do that. Just ask them to slide across the back here. We're going to keep the questions to ice and topic that we're talking about here today.
8: Hi. Good afternoon, everyone. Darla Miles, Channel 7 in the back. I want to talk about the RFP the DHS put out earlier this week about the gloves, the taser gloves, that they plan to spend $10 to $20 million purchasing gloves where when they arrest people, they will be tased, effectively tased. Your office has done obviously a lot to counter their enforcement measures. I just wanted to get your position on what's going on and if you're administration will also be rolling out something against it.
9: No, I'll comment on that and I'll return it to my attorney in a moment. But that appears to me on its face to be a violation of civil rights to cause that kind of physical harm to an individual.
2: New York Democrat Governor Kathy Hochul.
9: So what the offense may be, and I would anticipate that the new protections that we just enacted in the law, just brand new, that says that you cannot trample on someone's constitutional rights, you cannot cause them undue harm, and you will be held accountable, should be in effect here. Attorney General?
10: We're reviewing the RFP at this point in time, but it appears to be arbitrary and capricious. It appears to be in violation of a number of laws, including our Constitution and the Administrative Procedure Act. But we are reviewing it right now, the RFP.
8: Outraged?
10: Of course we are outraged, and in the event that a New Yorker is injured as a result of these gloves, obviously there will be a private right of action, as well as action in the state of New York. You can rest be assured of that.
11: Hi, Governor. I was just wondering if you potentially heard from the President or more from Tom Holman after he leveled some of those threats against New York following the passage of the ICE legislation you guys did earlier this year, and if you heard anyone about his threats to flood New York City with ICE agents.
9: I get threatened by him almost every day of the week. This is in the course of being the Governor of New York. I spoke with the President yesterday. I specifically talked to him about the loss of temporary protective status for thousands of individuals who lived here, entered this country with a legal document under our laws, following our laws. And now he's just made them undocumented in a sense overnight with this. So I told him that it's wrong. I said it's also going to facilitate a health care crisis because thank God these people have stepped into jobs, many of them in healthcare, I said, taking care of our most vulnerable. So what's going to happen when Haitians, for example, who work at a home healthcare facility that I walked into and had 200 people tell me that they no longer can work taking care of society's most vulnerable, elderly, people with disabilities, that the person that they've come to trust that with their lives, that a family trusts to care for their loved one, is no longer showing up. And who are the people who are going to take that place? I said to the President, who's taking their place? So I got a, we'll get back to you, answer on that one. But, let's leave it at that. But I don't take kindly to threats. Just move on to the next day.
12: Governor Mariela Salgado from Univision. I wonder if anybody would answer to those who oppose legal services for unaccompanied minors on the basis that they believe that this is an incentive to families who are in Central America or Mexico to just send children or teenagers to the United States because they know they will have all the representation needed to get their status.
9: No, I reject that because this law has been in place for 20 years. It was signed by President Bush. So this has been a long-standing policy of our country to say that when a child shows up at our doorsteps, that we at least give them the dignity of having representation in a court of law. That is fundamental to who we are. So I reject that. Also, I do think that the borders, according to President, close.
12: But now there's a new status, if you don't mind me following up, a special juvenile status for those who accompany a minor.
9: No, I don't think so. I don't think so.
12: The juvenile status?
13: No, it's not new. It's been in place, as I mentioned before. Again, I represented someone in 2015. And prior to that, there were a number of cases where individuals were represented by counsel, and they were all unaccompanied minors.
14: Hi, Governor. Ali Ballin with CBS. I'm wondering if the legislation that you passed, preventing municipalities and police departments from working with ICE, is there a message you're sending to Bruce Blakeman, whose police force does work with, communicate with ICE in some ways?
9: My message is I expect him, like everybody else in this state, to follow the laws of New York. And there are consequences if you do not. And again, someone like that will intentionally misrepresent, which is a nice way of saying lie, about what we're actually talking about. Because we are not disallowing cooperation with local law enforcement when it comes to crimes. We will protect immigrant communities and longstanding New Yorkers against criminals. We always have, always will. So you'll not hear them say that because doesn't fit into their narrative. But what I don't think is right is that all the support that I, as a New Yorker, New York governor, with the legislature, provide for law enforcement, $4 billion to keep this state safe, to protect our streets, protect our subways, $4 billion just from our source alone. I don't think that that should be given to local police departments to prosecute individuals, go after people under civil immigration laws, when that's ICE's job. That's an $85 billion agency. They have more than enough money, way too much money. They should not have that much money. But they're going to try and conflate this. I can see it coming. I expect the media to call them out on it. But this is simply saying that our local jails, our policing efforts, as well as our technology, should all be fighting local crimes. That's all I want. Local cops, local crimes.
15: Sorry, if I can just add one more thing to that question. You know, New Yorkers are horrified by the actions of ICE. These are actions that are ripping apart the very fabric of communities across the city and the state. There are neighborhoods today where you can feel the absence of those who do not feel as if they could leave their homes any longer. And now if New Yorkers want a leader like the governor that we have who can look at that cruelty and name it for what it is, then they know that the choice is Governor Hochul. If they want a leader who looks at the cruelty of ICE and sees a playbook of what to deliver at an even greater extent in New York State, then that's Bruce Blake. And I know what choice I would make, and I know that New Yorkers feel the same. And we are all standing here because we believe in the values and ideals that make us so proud to be New Yorkers. And then there are those who are willing to traffic in fear-mongering, even if it means trampling upon those very ideals, and we will not stand.
2: New York City Mayor Zohran Mamdani.
16: I wanted to follow up with the mayor about his conversations with the president about CPS and Haiti. Actually, in Little Haiti yesterday, they've seen businesses have seen less people coming in, and they feel like the way that you let go of city workers has only pushed them further into the shadows. I wanted to know why you felt like you had to announce that on a Friday and gave very little notice to those people in that community and also on your talks with the president.
15: Our priority is always the safety of New Yorkers and their ability to also retain their legal status. Now, there are a number of Haitian New Yorkers who have TPS, or had TPS, rather, and we knew that if we were to allow them to continue to be employed by the city of New York, that could jeopardize their ability to retain legal status, perhaps through other means. We've seen that before, where the federal government will go after those who continue to operate with work authorization beyond the date by which it's permissible, and then hold that against the person. Now, some of these New Yorkers may be able to apply for other ways of staying here. We don't ever want to make a political point at the expense of those individuals' ability to stay in the city. To be honest with you, we waited until the last possible moment because we wanted to ensure that we could provide this employment for as long as it was technically possible. And when I spoke to the president, as the governor spoke to the president, I made very clear that what we are talking about is protected status for those who have been such an integral part of this city. And the point of TPS is to provide relief to those who cannot return to their home country, in large part because of the conditions in that country. Now, I will ask you to find anyone in New York City who can point to the conditions in Haiti today and tell me that those are not exactly what TPS was created for. And to look at this city and to look at this state and to say, in fact, that we want to cast these New Yorkers out, it is something that should be opposed by all of us. I know all of us on the stage oppose it. But the president is the only person who has the ability to extend this TPS or even to defer this enforcement and to bring some certainty back to the lives of these New Yorkers as well as the very economies, families, and neighborhoods that have been built around those New Yorkers.
7: I have a follow-up for the mayor on that question. Given, you know, a lot of New Yorkers understanding that protecting immigrant communities is so important to you, there was the state assemblywoman representing Little Haiti spoke out this morning questioning actually the legality of the city firing city workers who were protected under TPS, raising concerns about due process and the disproportionate burden falling on the Haitian community. Have you looked into the legal ramifications of the decision last Friday, and are there any concerns for your administration?
15: We made this decision because it is following the legal guidance that we've been given. And again, this is not a decision that we want to make. This is a decision that we deferred until the last possible moment, and a decision that we took to ensure that none of these New Yorkers have it held against them that they were continuing to work after the authorization expired. And we are looking to provide every single one of the dozens of city employees that were affected by this with any assistance that we can. However, we know that these are the constraints that are created by a federal administration that is willing to deport New Yorkers, Americans from across the country, back to home countries where the conditions are just as unstable as they were when TPS was originally granted to those very individuals. And I just want to lay this out one more time. The consequences of the federal policy are life-threatening. I've met a Haitian New Yorker on the subway platform in Bed-Stuy who burst into tears telling me about the anxiety that she was living with. This was right before she FaceTimed her husband, who's a middle school principal, so I could meet the whole family. I'm sure many of us on this stage and in this audience have seen the video of a Haitian man collapsing to the floor when he reckons with the fact that he has to leave this country to go back to Haiti. These are horrific decisions that are being made at the federal level, and I'm proud to stand alongside a governor who is willing to put millions of dollars into the investment in the values that make us proud of the New Yorkers.
2: Press conference with New York City Mayor Zohran Mamdani, New York State Attorney General Letitia James, and New York Democratic Governor Kathy Hochul, talking about immigration enforcement and conduct of ICE officers. 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
17: Watch America's Book Club, C-SPAN's bold original series, Sunday, with our guest, national journalist and author Lois Romano. Her best-selling book on Mary Todd Lincoln, An Inconvenient Widow, reveals the life of a first lady who navigated personal turmoil and public scrutiny. During one of the most consequential moments in U.S. history, Lois Romano served as an editor, columnist, and reporter for The Washington Post and Politico, and is best known for her in-depth coverage of American political culture. She joins our host, renowned author, and civic leader, David Rubenstein, at the historic Ford's Theater in Washington, D.C., for a lively discussion on the legacy and misconceptions about Mary Todd Lincoln and the presidency of Abraham Lincoln.
18: You decided to write a book on Mary Todd Lincoln, Abraham Lincoln's only wife. And why did you decide to write a book, and what was your concern about her reputation that led you to write this book?
19: 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And from the beginning, I felt much compassion. And by the end, I just felt so deeply for her. She, during the course of her life, she lost 3 children before 18. And her husband was shot in front of her, and she lost her mother at 6. And she went through a civil war, and half of her family, actually more than half of her family, was fighting for the Confederacy. And she received no sympathy or empathy from anyone.
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2: Campaign 2026 coverage now, and California Democratic Governor Gavin Newsom spoke at a campaign event for Michigan State House candidates in Lake Orion. Governor Newsom is a possible 2028 presidential candidate. He talked about the importance of state legislatures and spoke about California's decision to participate in mid-decade redistricting.
22: Thank you all for being here. Thank you guys. Thank you. All right. What is the governor from the most un-Trump state in America doing? And by the way, I'm proud of that status as the governor of the most un-Trump state in the United States of America. But I'm here because I have a particular fondness for members of the legislature, because I have to work with them. I know a thing or two about how important these races are, and I know a thing or two about my party, our party, that hasn't focused enough on state races.
19: Yes.
22: You may be old enough to remember. Most folks may not have seen it, but in March of 2010, a guy by the name of Karl Rove, just making sure you're hearing, wrote an op-ed in the Wall Street Journal, 2010, said that his focus was not on the presidential. His focus was on state houses all across the United States. In fact, he created a numeric. He said, if we can win 107 state legislative seats in just 16 states, we can redistrict over 190 congressional districts and dominate for the next decade. People didn't pay attention. They should have. They didn't win 107. They won 675. We got crushed. Over the course of the next few years, that next decade, we lost over 1,000 state seats. They get it. And they got it done. We were so consumed, Democrats, with, we were talking earlier about the guy or gal on the white horse is going to come save the day. Just falling in love. Meanwhile, these guys were walking the line every day, grinding, working, bottom up, not top down. That's where democracy is formed, bottom up, not top down. Self-organizing communities, people like yourselves that haven't given into the cynicism, haven't given into the fear, that show up, not just for yourselves, but for each other, for the community, for your state, and our nation, and the world we're trying to build. So let me long-windedly say thank you. Thank you for not giving into the cynicism. Thank you for not giving into the fear. Thank you for not falling prey to the anxiety that so many people are feeling right now. We're polarized. You know, feel traumatized by this moment, this invasive species we have in the White House. Yeah, seriously. He is. Not many Republicans that disagree with that either. But you're here. Not just for Alex and Sarah, not just for the speaker in waiting, but you're here for each other. And so I just want to thank you. And I'm here in that spirit as well. We're all bound together. I was just at church. All bound together by a web of mutuality. Right? Many parts, one body. You matter. And we care. All across this country, people are waking up. We're stepping up. We're meeting the moment. We recognize we have agency. We're not bystanders in the world. We can shape the future. The future is not in front of us. It's inside of us. It's decisions, not conditions, that will determine our fate and future. People are waking up. And let me give you the scorecard. Just if you think I'm overstating or exaggerating, there have been dozens and dozens of state legislative races all across the United States in the last 18 months, special elections and regular elections. And here's the tally. We have flipped, Democrats literally have flipped 30 seats from red to blue. We have not lost one race. You saw what happened in Virginia. You saw what happened in New Jersey. They're going to win. You have chosen wisely. But the work is, again, in front of you. So thank you for everything you've done, but more importantly, thank you for what you'll do over the course of the next few days. Because one thing we don't do, we don't run the 90-yard dash. We can't take anything for granted. And this is the message I want to leave with you. Because what we're up against is ruthlessness. Yeah. I know a thing or two about it. I may have been joking about being from the most un-Trump state in the country, but I got some receipts. You may recall, it was last July, I sat there and, you know, I said what was happening in the streets of Los Angeles was a preview of things to come. Mm-hmm. Don't forget, I got a 19-minute phone call from Donald Trump where he read me the riot act. Next morning, he nationalized, federalized 4,000 Alex National Guard. First city that happened. Sent them to Los Angeles. Then took 700 active duty Marines. People forget this. He did not send the active duty Marines overseas to the Middle East. He sent 700 active duty Marines to the second largest city in the United States of America. We said at the time this was a preview of things to come. Fast forward. A few months later, a guy by the name of Bovino. Greg Bovino. Looking as if he just came off a set in Burbank, California from some 1930s movie. Haircut and all. Sending out private police force. No identification. Everybody masked up. We said at the time that was a preview of things to come. Meanwhile, we all woke up blurry-eyed and we said, no, that didn't just happen. You mean President of the United States made a phone call to the governor of Texas? And he demanded what? He told Greg Abbott that he was, quote unquote, entitled to five seats. Entitled to five seats for a mid-decade redistricting. I remember at the time going, come on, that can't be true. Maybe we should just put out a tweet and say that's so wrong. In fact, my staff said, well, we already have one. I said, that's great. I said, let's send it out. Not much changed. Got a call, though, from the speaker or the leader in Texas. The legislative leader said, can you do something else? I said, oh, no, we're already working on an op-ed. I said, maybe we'll get it in the New York Times. And maybe like 100 people will read it. And he said, well, can you do something more than that? I'm like, what do you mean? He goes, well, you know, maybe you can consider this mid-decade redistricting. And I thought about that. And I thought about my party, the Democratic Party, particularly thinking back a year ago, we were so consumed about being right, winning the argument. Meanwhile, on the other side, they ain't screwing around. They were consolidating power. And we recognized we needed to meet the moment. And we stepped up and we stepped in and we moved forward with our own redistricting in the state of California to fight fire with fire. We gotta fight, Democrats. We will lose this country. We will lose this country. It's not gotten better. It has not gotten better. I remember it, by the way. If you may have picked up, you know, your newspaper or watched TV last November in California, the morning of the election, this is a few months ago, Donald Trump sent out BORTAC teams. These are the Border Patrol tactical units, all dressed up, you know, Apache helicopters, sent them out election day morning to Dodger Stadium to pre-position everybody before the polls open to send a message to our diverse communities, do not show up and vote. That same morning, he put out on Truth Social, the election was rigged. 2 days prior, he sent out the Department of Justice to prove that the election was rigged. A day after the election, he then marched to the Supreme Court to say he had evidence that the election was rigged. These guys are not screwing around. That is a preview of things to come all across the United States. The reason Donald Trump called Greg Abbott is he knows he's going to lose the November election. He knows that he has the lame duck president if we get it right. So he's doing everything to rig it. And he's just winding up. You see it on vote by mail. You see what he's tried to do in Fulton County. Not try to do. He took the ballots in Fulton County.
0: Yeah.
22: Trying to take the voting rolls. I was with Jocelyn last night. You understand this intimately, your current Secretary of State. Yeah. And that governor in waiting. And by the way, how lucky are you to have Jocelyn Benson as your next governor working with the United States leaders? Wow. No, seriously. We know her well. You know her better. So I'm here in that light. I'm here in that spirit. Some, yeah, you know, with humility, but also grace. You know, our founding fathers, we're celebrating the 250th anniversary, the best of the Roman Republic, the best of Greek democracy. Co-equal branches of government, popular sovereignty, the rule of law, not the rule of Don. And so I hope it's dawning on everybody what's at stake, how precious this moment is. Our way back to the majority, 2026, not just here in the House, is through the fight. And you guys are fighters. And so I want to just thank you long-windedly for being here again, for yourselves, for each other, being here for these remarkable leaders. And I can wax on about Sarah and all the good work she's doing and continues to advocate for on housing. What an extraordinary contribution you have to have someone with military experience, someone kind of patriotism that demonstrates every single day. And Alex, what a hotshot young speaker in waiting. Come on, he's 41 damn years old. And this guy is a rising star in the country, not just in the state of Michigan. But let me thank you for your state of mind, your quality of imagination. And again, thank you for everything you're doing for these two remarkable leaders over the course of the next few months. Thank you for doing what you need to get done to make sure that we win the United States Senate, to make sure that they win that governor's race, to make sure that we celebrate the end of Donald Trump's presidency as we know it. Thank you guys very much for being out here. Thank you to UAW for all their extraordinary support for our party and our show.
2: California Democratic Governor Gavin Newsom speaking at a campaign event for Michigan State House candidates in Lake Orion. 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
21: Campaign 2026 is underway, and the stakes couldn't be higher. Every seat in the United States House of Representatives is up for grabs, along with 33 U.S. Senate races, and the outcome of both could reshape the balance of power in Washington. Voters will also decide 36 gubernatorial contests. 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C-SPAN, bringing you democracy unfiltered. On this episode of Book Notes Plus with our host Brian Lamb, hear part one of a new interview with author John A. Jenkins about his book, Summer of 71, 5 months that changed America.
0: John A. Jenkins has been a journalist most of his life in the city of his birth, Washington, D.C. He says he's never known another summer like the one 55 years ago. His book, with the title of Summer of 71, 5 months that changed America, in order to tell the story, focuses on well-known names from that era, notably Daniel Ellsberg, Neil Sheehan, Henry Kissinger, Sarah Weddington, and Angela Davis. John Jenkins writes that each main character has an important backstory that sets them up for the summer of 71 to come. He also writes, quote, "My purpose here is to show the drama, the pain, and the hope of a summer when America faced some of its greatest challenges at home and abroad."
21: Part one of a new interview with author John A. Jenkins about his book, Summer of 71, 5 months that changed America. Book Notes Plus with our host Brian Lamb is available wherever you get your podcasts and on the C-SPAN Now app.
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4: So, hello, everyone. It's wonderful to have you here, and I hope you had a wonderful lunch thinking a little bit about sportsmanship and rivalry. We are here to have, I think, what's going to be an incredible conversation that digs into these concepts and principles. So let me introduce you to our incredible panel. I'm going to start with the furthest from me, that would be Seth Hendricks. So that you know, he graduated the University of Texas, and he graduated from their business school. He's soon to be starting at Dimension Fund Advisors in Austin, Texas. But the thing that sort of brings him here today was he was also a Beta Epsilon Chi fraternity member, and through that, became the president of Silver Spurs. And for those of you who don't know, the Silver Spurs are the ones who bring that Longhorn Bowl onto the actual field in football games and around the state for other sporting events. So please welcome Seth. Then we have his rival, Jake Carter, who went to Texas A&M. He actually graduated from the School of Business. He is now here in Washington working at Pinkston. And one of the things that I think is amazing about Jake is that he not only was selected a student commencement speaker, but he was also selected as a Yell leader and became the head Yell leader for the Aggies in his senior year. So, welcome, Jake. And then we come to his fellow Texas A&M alumnus, Randy Bond. Randy was actually a walk-on in his sophomore year, 3-year starting kicker. So I think it's pretty amazing. Not only did he walk on, made the starting squad, but he spent 3 years doing incredible sort of competition at Texas A&M. He got his Bachelor's of Science in Aerospace Engineering, and he's now working on a Master's in Engineering and hoping to pursue a career in the UFL. So we are hopeful he's going to make the transition. And as I've said, and as you may hear, Sam Acho, our other ringer, may have some ideas about how he can help him get on to the next. So, Randy. Sam Acho, I imagine many of you know and recognize. He is a decorated NFL, former NFL player, a current analyst for ESPN, played for the Cardinals and the Bears. He also was at the University of Texas, and where he was a defensive end from 2006 to 2010. He, I think, graduated, right, in the top 10 career sacks, fumbles, and recovery records. So Sam is incredibly knowledgeable, not just about rivalries at the collegiate level, but also at the professional level, and I think that's going to make this conversation really interesting. So, welcome, Sam. So, where I wanted to start today is just to say a few words about sportsmanship generally. I think some of you may have seen, you know, last month, right, the joy that New Yorkers had when they were celebrating the Knicks. It had been their first championship in 53 years. It's really incredible. And one of the things many of you may have witnessed on social media and on the news was sort of New Yorkers just spontaneously erupting on the subway, in the streets, dancing, celebrating. And this is one of the things about sports. It brings us together. We obviously saw that in the World Cup. We saw it. I was a devoted fan of watching the World Baseball Classic. I will tell you that was another tremendous set of competitions and games. And I think one of the things that we should remember is that sports just isn't always about those high-profile games or moments or championships. They happen every day, right, on sort of little league, you know, baseball diamonds. They're on soccer pitches. They are all over the country. People are either engaged in playing, watching, rooting, and sort of thinking about sports. It's very much, I think, a part of the American experience. And I do think that one of the great parts about it is when we root for a team, we sort of move out of our maybe partisan identity and we move into kind of a team identity. And we root for teams, oftentimes geographically, and we find a level of collegiality with people that we may never relate to in any other walk of life. And I think that's extraordinary. It's also incredible how much we respect our opponents and our rivals, right? There's a sense that if you do something disrespectful, unsportsmanlike, you are not just sort of ruining the moment, but in fact, you are dishonoring the game, the legacy which has been kind of bestowed to the current players. So I think there's a lot in sports that is really quite extraordinary, and I think it offers a roadmap for our civic renewal. If we could understand that sports in its rule-based competition really does mimic some of our civic architecture of what a democracy looks like and how it operates, and then we could understand that sportsmanship is much like civility. It tells us how we're supposed to behave. So with that, I just wanted to kind of lay those tracks, and I'm going to ask our sort of two resident super fans from Texas and Texas A&M to tell us a little bit about what rivalry means to them, what the rivalry in Texas is all about. And maybe you could also just share kind of what inspired you to get engaged really as this kind of, in some ways, a student athlete, in other ways, sort of, like I said, this super fan. And I think in other ways, as somebody who is respecting and honoring the legacy of your universities. So let me start with Seth and Jake.
1: Yes, ma'am. Well, thank you so much for the introduction, and thank all of you guys for being here. It means a lot to get to sit up in front of you guys. This rivalry is awesome. So it's Texas versus Texas A&M. And within the state of Texas, this is the biggest rivalry that there is. For those of you that don't know, we didn't get to play A&M for a long time. There was a long period of time where Texas was in the Big 12 and A&M was in the SEC. And so we had these two big public universities in Texas, both of which have big claims of being the best school in Texas, and I think in many ways both of them are, that never got to actually meet each other in any sort of competition. And so as of 2 years ago, Texas joins the SEC, and we're now able to play A&M again. And with this rivalry, it happens on Black Friday every single year. And so even that adds a whole nother level of everyone's on break. Everybody can make it to the game, so it's really fun. And a lot of the Texas kids stay within the state to go to one of these universities. They're both great public universities, and so getting to go to either of them is a privilege and it's a gift. And so a lot of the kids in Texas stay at those schools. And so you'll go to Thanksgiving on Thursday, and you'll be sitting with your family or extended family, and even within that table right there, there probably are several UT graduates and A&M graduates. And then less than 24 hours later, you guys meet in this head-to-head game, whether it's in College Station or Austin. And so it's just this big spectacle, and it's so fun. What I got to do within that rivalry, I think, was one of my favorite experiences that I will ever get to have, and that's getting to serve as the Silver Spurs president. And what we do is we take care of Bevo, who's our mascot. He's a big steer. He's a longhorn. And we take him to all of our home games. And with this past season being in Austin, we got to bring Bevo to that game.
2: Seth Hendricks, Texas A&M University, Silver Spurs president.
1: So we go out to the ranch real early in the morning. We get Bevo all ready. You've got to clean him up, make sure that he looks good for all of the pictures, all of the parades and everything. We'll load him up in the trailer. We do get a police escort as we drive through Austin, and that's always really cool. all the fans line the street, and they cheer as we drive by. Everyone's excited to see him. And we finally get to the game, and it's this cool moment where even though there might be A&M fans, there might be UT fans, everyone just thinks the tradition is so cool and wants to come and take pictures with the mascot. And we take pictures with A&M fans, UT fans, or any other school that might be represented in any of the games that we play. And so it just represents the longstanding love for Texas that we all have. And in this game where I so badly want to beat A&M every single year. I grew up in a small town in Texas, and a lot of my buddies go to A&M, and nothing gets at me more than whenever they beat us and they can let me hear about it. But at the end of the day, there is so much respect between these two schools. I think both the schools are extremely devoted to maintaining a degree of excellence, to where I know that if me as a UT student were to do something that reflected poorly on my school, I would be really embarrassed about that, because the standard has been set before me by guys like Sam and so many others that came before all of us. And that's a degree of excellence that our generation has sought to uphold, and I hope that we pass the torch well for other people to handle it too.
3: That's awesome. Well, first off, going back to New York Knicks, we're both from San Antonio, so that one really hurt.
4: Apologies.
3: But we won't talk about it anymore. So my dad actually went to the University of Texas, and I have a twin sister. Shout out to my sister Maddie. And we're both first-generation Aggies to go to A&M, and that was a big deal. And he actually encouraged both of us to actually attend A&M. And just playing off what Seth just said, like that's a big deal within the state of Texas. And all different rivalries have their different stereotypes and poke fun at each other. And for this one, it was kind of like the good old boys at A&M, agricultural mechanical school, using their hands to get dirty versus more of the preppy, more put together school in Austin. And so it's kind of been this back and forth of like who represents Texas like at its core. Because as Texans, we have a lot of pride for our state, and especially within this rivalry. And so it was so cool to be a part of that and to be a part of bringing it back. Like for us, I mean, we just graduated, and the rivalry ended in 2012, but it was still very much alive. So being a part of the committee that brought it back, like I didn't truly understand or grasp how much this meant to Texas until the night before the game. So as a Yale leader, for those of y'all who don't know, which probably most of y'all don't, it's five students from A&M, three seniors and two juniors, who are selected by the student body. And we serve about 400 events a year in Texas and around the nation, even the world, as ambassadors for the university. And we do something called yells, which is like weird hand motions to the crowd. And they yell in accordance and correspondence with our hand signals. And it just provides this like electric atmosphere in Kyle Field. And so the night before, we get something called yell practice. There's a lot of terminology for Texas A&M. And it's the night before where it's this really cool tradition where Aggies and even fans from the opposing team come. And we'll hold, it's kind of like a pep rally. And we'll talk, we'll like make fun of the other team through fables. We'll practice our yells, do our school song, and etc. And that night, it was the second biggest one in the history of A&M. And this rivalry has been going on for over 100 years. There's over 65,000 people that night. And I remember walking into that stadium, going to speak in front of all those people, and I was just like, wow, this is just incredible. And it really put into perspective how important this rivalry is to the state of Texas.
4: That's great. And Randy, you can chime in and please share a little bit, too, about maybe how the rivalry changed you.
5: Yeah, I mean, so my dad went to Texas A&M, and so I've been hearing stories about Texas A&M, all the traditions growing up. And but, like, I never truly experienced that game because it went away in 2012. And so it was really cool being on the team that, like, where it came back again. There were so many different things. Like, I think most of our team didn't really grasp how, like, big a deal that was. I mean, like, most of the players from both teams are from somewhere in Texas. So they know each other very well. And so, yeah, it was one thing that I remember was that Yale practice that he was talking about. I don't remember the last time the football team went to Yale practice just because we have, like, meetings and go to the hotel and stuff. But that night we made an effort to go to Yale practice. I remember going on the field and, like, our 12th man was talking and stuff, and we just, like, look up in the stands, and it's, like, the night before the game, and, like, that whole student section is full with people. And so that was just, like, incredible experience. And I think just, like, most of the team without – the knowledge of, like, playing in that game before, we knew it was big, but we didn't really realize how big it was. And so it was really cool on game day, coming out of our locker room, just the energy was electric. Like, I'd never experienced running out of that tunnel like that before. Yeah, you could tell that, like, the energy, and it was at night, the energy in the stadium was different. Like, I've never heard, very few times have I heard our stadium of 100,000 people louder than that when we ran out. It was quite the incredible experience. And I think, like, once we ran out on that field, I was like, wow, this is really something different. This is, like, we had our other rival is LSU, and, like, none of the games against them were anything like that. And, yeah, so that was, like, an incredible experience, being part of the first game that came back. And thankfully it was in College Station, so that was really fun. But, yeah, even at Texas, I mean, like Jake mentioned, like, we as Aggies talk about it all the time that we want to be Texas. We feel like they don't say that as much over there because they think they're too good for it, I guess. But, yeah, it was pretty incredible going over there and, like, realizing, oh, wow, they really care about this, too. This is a huge deal. I remember walking into their stadium before the game, and their entire student section was full, and they were yelling at us, like, overrated and stuff because we were 11-0. Unfortunately, we lost the game, so maybe it was true. But yeah, I was like, oh, my gosh, they're already here. They're, like, yelling at us, and we're literally just walking to get to the locker room. Like, we don't have no gear on, anything like that. And so that was, like a big experience, too, and they obviously have 100,000 people in their stadium as well, and so that was an incredible experience.
4: And, Sam, you were there before the rivalry left.
6: Yeah, so I got a chance to – well, first of all, it's been great to hear just the perspectives of everyone on the stage and even how cordial everyone has been. I'm a little bit surprised by that. Both schools are good. I'm like, where are we going with this? But I got a chance to go to the University of Texas, and I played in the game all 4 years at Texas. And I remember showing up as a freshman, 18 years old. And I grew up in Dallas. I wasn't the biggest college football fan. My Saturday afternoons were mainly spent watching cartoons, not watching college football. But I would always grow up hearing these Aggie jokes. I didn't know what an Aggie was. I just heard Aggie jokes, right? How many Aggies does it take to do X or Y or Z? You know, no offense. Not yet. But I ended up going to Texas. And the
2: great college football and NFL analyst at ESPN, Sam Acho.
6: What you're hearing on the stage is that all these students, and even student athletes, for the most part, they get a chance to choose their school.

0: is this? It was the loudest place, even in my 9-year NFL career, loudest place I'd ever played. Unbelievable. And the next year, you know, we ended up losing that game. My freshman year was devastated. I didn't play, but I was still devastated. You know, and at sophomore year, you know, we came back and we, you know, beat them my sophomore year. Didn't play, but I was happy. Junior year, we go to Kyle Field. And you got to think, like, as soon as the game ends, and I don't remember, Seth maybe mentioned it, all your friends and family, they talk about it for the rest of the year. Nonstop. So if you win, it's like, even now, people say, what's your record versus A&M, right? I was 2-2, unfortunately, right? But like, that junior year, I remember being like this far from my teammate, probably even closer, and I could not hear what they were saying. That's how loud the stadium was. And our coaches prepared us for it because throughout the week in practice, they actually would play their, I think y'all call it, I say it's a fight song. They call it something different. I don't know what y'all call it.
1: They call it the Aggie War Hymn.
0: The Aggie War Hymn. All these, it's a fight song, right? It's a fight song. Everybody got fight songs. And they would play this fight song in our locker room at practice. They would blare it so loud. And still to this day, I still remember it. I have it memorized. It's like etched in my memory. But the reason they did that was, it was almost this feeling of, hey, do you want to hear them yell and scream when they score a touchdown? No, so keep them off the field, right? And so thankfully we did. We won that year. But then my senior year, we lost. And it was so honestly, as I was preparing for this event, I went back and watched some highlights of the game. And I was getting so sad because I got stiff-armed by this guy named Cyrus Gray in the fourth quarter. It felt like I was back there. I went back and listened to their fight song, and it brought me back to the locker room. And so when we talk about rivalry in sports, but also when it comes to like our communities and politics, there's such a great opportunity to have a mutual respect for one another, but also want to try to win. And so my experience when we played the game was, you know, my last year we ended up losing. Thankfully, the next year we won, and I would say kicked them out of the Big 12. Maybe that's not how it happened. You know, but there's just beauty of the game, beauty of sportsmanship and beauty of rivalry.
2: Yeah. I mean, I think so much of that resonates with what we're trying to get to, right? Which is this sense that rivalries actually make you better. When you have a great competition, in fact, you end up having a better game. You don't want to beat someone who's not very good. It's not fun. Like, you kind of... So I think one of the things that we always want when we're thinking about, you know, our civic space and our democracy is obviously everyone wants to win. That's okay. That's pluralism. That's democracy at its finest. But the truth is there's also sort of engagement around winning the right way, around acknowledging when someone else has actually bested you. And I think there is just a general level of respect that sports teaches. And so maybe you could share a little bit about what you learned about sportsmanship, how it played into your sort of life, both on and off the field, and then sort of how you saw your opponents. Because, I mean, I think the most profound thing about sports is – you have a 2-2 record against A&M. What does that mean? You got to keep playing them. And the sad part with sort of where we've gone in our politics is there's this idea that if you finally just break the fever, right, you finally trounce the opponent, they're never coming back.
3: More from this event coming up.
4: AP News, I'm Mike Hempen. First responders have been rescuing more people from floodwaters as utility crews cleared trees and wires down by severe storms in the Midwest. Tornadoes, heavy rains, and flash flooding have left hundreds of thousands of customers without electricity. AP correspondent Donna Warder reports on a tubing trip gone wrong in Michigan.
5: We're coming, guys.
6: The faint sounds of two women and a 9-year-old boy who were stranded for 3 days along the Muskegon River in Michigan. They were tubing along the river last week, hit logs, and their tubes popped. They were reported missing after one of the women hadn't shown up to her dentist appointment. Conservation officers with the Michigan Department of Natural Resources said they spotted one of the tubes along the river and could see in the grass where the three had walked. They were found on Friday.

0: Friday.
1: We got lost on the river. We went to the river. We went to the river, and we were on the river for 4 hours.
0: The three say they survived on eating bark and flowers and drank river water. They were treated at a hospital for dehydration and infections, but are back home now. I'm Donna Water.
2: U.S. inflation declined slightly last month as the cost of gas and groceries slipped, but prices were still rising more quickly than before the Iran war. The Labor Department says prices increased by 3.4% in July from a year ago, down slightly from 3.5% in June. Jury selection is underway in Meta's federal trial over claims its platforms have harmed youth mental health and tracked children in violation of federal law. The trial is scheduled to begin next week. It's expected to last 6 to 8 weeks. In Spain, millions of people have crowded cities and towns to view the total solar eclipse. This is AP News.
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4: I want them to never come back. You want to have an iterative game in perpetuity over and over so everyone can continue to be part of the competition.
5: Yeah, and it's the beauty of the game. You could also argue the beauty of politics or even think about governing society, right? We love America. I love football. We love sport. And so it's funny, if you use, say, politics, in my mind, I'm like, I don't love, quote unquote, politics or these negative connotations that can come with it. And so as I was preparing for this, I got a chance to chat with a buddy of mine named Edward, who is in the political space, and he loves it. And he started helping me understand that the same way that I love football and want people to play the game and play Texas and play A&M, it's the same way that someone maybe in, you use the word politics, loves our country. Right? Like the way I love the sports, like, yeah, I love the country in the same way. So what if we got a chance to keep on trying to build the country in a better way or maybe play the game more, maybe play at a higher competition? There's a guy named Von Miller who went to Texas A&M, and I remember watching him. I played defensive end, outside linebacker, kind of pass rusher. He played the same position. And I remember, and he went to A&M. I remember watching him play and being like, dude, this guy is amazing. Like one of the most talented football players you could ever have watched. And I remember being in awe as a college student, 22 years old, 18, 19 years old, of the way that he played the game. Did I want him to sack our quarterback over and over again? No, right? Like, but just being so impressed by how he played. And I remember even the as I tried to prepare, we got a chance to play together after that year. We got a chance to play together at the Senior Bowl, which is like an All-American kind of game, championship game. And we were on the same team.
3: ESPN College Football and NFL analyst Sam Acho.
5: We had the same jersey. It was like a red Senior Bowl jersey, but I had my Longhorn helmet on, white with the, you know, burnt orange Longhorn. And he had his A&M helmet on. But we were on the same team. We wanted to see each other win. And then he ended up winning MVP of the game. I won most outstanding performance. Right now, I will say this. When I run into Vaughn, he still calls me T-Sip, which I don't know what that means. I think it's like maybe, you know, y'all are drinking tea and not working hard. I don't know, right? But there's a mutual respect for one another that we get a chance to play the game that we love. And we want, I mean, you don't have to play football or watch football, but just the idea of competition in sport. And also when it comes to our society, you know, for America, I think that's what we want people to understand as a bigger picture.
4: I think that's completely right. Randy, yeah, your thoughts on sportsmanship?
6: Great. Yeah, I mean, so I was in a little bit different position just being a kicker where I'm not, like, actively strangling guys or anything like that. So I usually don't see as much of that fire because I'm supposed to be, like, locked in, like, calm and collected, because it's just like there's a lot of pressure when you go out there to literally kick a ball one time and hopefully goes through those yellow posts, and that's your job. And so
3: Texas A&M former three-year starting kicker Randy Bond.
6: But I've gotten a lot of chances to meet the other kickers on the other teams, especially the Texas kickers. I got to meet both years we played, there was different kickers, but I got to meet both of them before the game. And like, they are, it's really cool because you're like, you get to talk to them and they're like great human beings. Like, I could talk to them for however long. One of them I still talk to a lot. And just like realizing that part of it and just being a kicker, it's tough because, you know, like the whole stands and everybody they're pretty much rooting for you to miss if you're at an away game, which is really unfortunate because it makes it way more difficult. And, like, there's a bunch of people on our sideline that are also rooting for them to miss or for something bad to happen to the other team just because they want to win. But every time I get up there and I see them go kick, like, I obviously don't cheer for them, but I also don't, like, cheer against them either. Like, I know the feeling of missing a kick and how much pressure that is, how much that, what that feels like. And so when I see one of my buddies last year was like Mason Shipley and Bert Auburn before, and they would like miss kicks in Kyle Field, the stadium's going crazy. And I can't like really cheer for that because I know how that feels. And so just like realizing that like they're people too, they have feelings, they know. Like, they also know what you're going through, so I like to think that they don't do the same or cheer against me either, which I have no control over. But maybe they do. They're from Texas. I don't know. but yeah, so I think just, like, the mutual respect there, and I can't speak for, like, the defensive ends that are going against the O-line every time, but I know at least from, like, our skill positions that that's how we always felt was to – or at least how I felt, was to be respectful and understand what they're going through, because it's really the same thing, just from two sides.
4: But, that, I mean, that's a great lesson, right? That rooting against someone is not being a good sport. Rooting yeah. for your team is. And so this is where I think, you know, there's so many of these lessons that we can learn from this.
5: Yeah. So, and if I could add just real quick, just another point is you do want your opponent to be at their best.
4: Yeah.
5: Like, it's not fun to be like it was. I didn't play in the game last year. Right. I'm on ESPN. I cover the game now. But I was so glad that we got a chance to beat an A&M team that was 11-0. Right. It's like we were their only loss. So it was like you want, even when I played, like, of course, like, and the reason why I think that you want your opponent to be at their best is that it forces you to be at your best. I mean, that's what competition does. It brings out the best in people. It'd be easy just kind of to walk around and say, okay, that was good enough and check the box. But you know, especially when a team that sometimes the way we felt was that, like, we were the only game on their schedule. We felt like, man, they could lose every other game, but as long as they beat Texas, they'd be happy. Sure. So we couldn't let that happen. And so it forced us, and it was the last game of the season. You know, we would be together at Thanksgiving as a team, and then the next day we'd play and all our friends and family. It forced us to be at our best. And sometimes it takes that kind of pressure to be inside that kind of like crucible to get all the, you know, like the impurities out to like say, man, I got to be at my best for this. You know, you could argue it's an opponent, but I say it's an opportunity to compete. So I think that's the best thing about a rivalry is that you know that you have, if you have a worthy opponent, you exceeded everything you ever thought you could be.
4: I think that's
7: yeah.
4: true.
7: Yeah. One thing I touched on going back to sportsmanship is accountability. And, like, being a student leader and especially of, like, the student spirit at A&M, like, it's a responsibility for you to uphold that standard of excellence. And I remember, I mean, you can really get into the game and you can let some things slip and say some things that aren't great. And I remember telling, like, the other Yale leaders, like, if you hear something, like, we are that standard and we need to tell them, like, not to say that. And I remember at some football games and basketball games, like, I would go up to students and, like, I wouldn't tell them to stop. But I would remind them the standard at A&M of our values of respect, excellence, loyalty, leadership, integrity, and selfless service. And they would always stop. They would always stop because, and it wasn't me yelling at them, telling them to stop. It was me approaching them in a simple conversation, reminding them of the standard that we have at A&M, even if it's against our biggest rival like Texas, and we would rather lose every game and just beat Texas. But that's, I think that's really important. The accountability within the players, within the coaches, and even us as fans is really important.
6: Absolutely. I couldn't agree more with all of what they said. And I think anecdotally, a way that I have seen that play itself out at Texas, slightly outside the realm of this rivalry, but I don't know if any of you guys in here are college football fans. Texas played Georgia a couple seasons ago. There was a bad call. It was objectively a bad call. And all the student sections started throwing empty water bottles onto the field. This was a home game in Austin. That call was then reversed. So the outcome as a result of that bad sportsmanship was still in Texas's favor. Yet the response from the president of Texas, it was Jay Hartzell at the time. He's at SMU now. He's a great president.
3: Seth Hendricks, president of the University of Texas Silver Spurs.
6: was that he was going to review all of the video evidence from that call, from that game, and see which students threw those bottles onto the field, because that simply isn't the degree of excellence that we are seeking to uphold. And so even though the outcome went in our favor, the outcome was not more important than the degree of excellence that we hold ourselves to. And I think that's where sportsmanship can teach us a lot about the political realm within our state, is that it is not to win. Politics is to make our country better. Such is true with the degree of excellence of these universities. It's to make our students better within this rivalry, of course, with intense passion and a desire to win, but it is to make all of us better. All of us students want to go pursue careers, and our college education is making us better to go do that. All of the players on the field, I'm sure it's every one of their goals to get drafted and play football at the next level. A better competition and a healthy competition in that rivalry makes them better to do that. So it's not win and win at all costs. It's how do we do this, making ourselves better and upholding that degree of excellence. I think that I see sportsmanship parallel there.
5: And the thing, if I want to add to that, as a fan, as a guy who went to Texas watching that game, I was embarrassed. Even as I'm listening to you tell the story, I was getting chills because it was so embarrassing. Like, if we're supposed to be an example in sport, or let's say as a country, we're supposed to be an example, why would we... the team that's supposed to be an example, not even versus anyone else, just according to our own standards and respect and value and integrity, even though in that game, the call ended up going our way. But it was just an embarrassing display of sportsmanship because there are rules. And sometimes referees may get it wrong. Usually there's a way to try to, you know, make it right. But the fact that at our home field against a worthy opponent, we're throwing bottles on the ground, and then the referees end up changing the call, it just didn't feel right. And it just felt, it was embarrassing, as a Longhorn who wants to show a good example for the rest of sport. You know, I think that's a great example for society as well.
4: Yeah, I mean, I'll just say, as a way to sort of reassure all of us, we did a survey here at the Reagan Institute on sportsmanship and civility, and in fact, we did find that 78%. Of Americans actually say that it's important to follow the rules even if breaking them helps you win. So it shows you how committed we are as Americans to this idea of following the rules, that breaking them, even if it helps you win, it's not worthwhile.
3: Laura Brown from the Ronald Reagan Presidential Foundation.
4: Demonstrate integrity, humility, respect, all of that which we enter into a competition about. So, I mean, I do think that that's heartening. And I will just say, are there other lessons that sort of you took in your time learning about sports that you feel like, gosh, if our whole world just operated this way, was there something specific in your own maturation through sports? Maybe Sam, you could start.
5: I think the first lesson is to understand that there are rules, and the best way to keep the game moving forward is to continue to play within the rules. What do I mean by that? Going back to the example of Texas fans throwing water bottles in the middle of a game when they know that's not allowed. The call went in our favor, we still lost the game. It's not, you know, like if you try to cheat the system and you win, what did you actually win? Right? Your integrity went down, right? Your level of standard, if you do it once, you'll probably do it again. We had a saying when I was at Texas, our coach Mac Brown said that the standard is the standard. Doesn't matter who you're playing. You can be playing your biggest rival or fifth grade team. The standard is the standard. And so I think understanding that there are a set of rules and that you are the exemplar to be able to show society, like, hey, this is how you win and this is also how you lose. We lose a game and you go and you shake hands afterwards. Point blank, period.
3: Sam Acho.
5: And you still see the guys a few weeks, days, months later. And so just understanding that, yes, you want to fight as hard as you can to win, but even when you lose in that game, there's something bigger beyond just that specific game.
4: That's great. I'm going to jump around and go down to Seth now and then come back.
6: Yes, ma'am. I certainly think there's so many lessons to be learned from this specific rivalry. I think one of the biggest ones for me is the deep knowledge of our opponent is what makes this rivalry so great, and it also is what upholds that respect. I think what we love about Texas versus Texas A&M is that it is within our state that we also love a whole lot. It's amidst the people that we love a whole lot. We've got divided families. We've got, you know, my high school friend group pretty split down the middle of A&M and UT. And I love those guys, and I always will. I could care less where they went to college. But the reason that I know so much about A&M, the reason that I'm able to then respect them so much through that knowledge is because I've spent so much time getting to know a lot of the people that go there. And so it would be really hard for me, I think Governor Youngkin said this earlier, how it's a lot harder to be mean to somebody that you actually know. I think that's really true. And so it would be hard for me to sit here and bash A&M because I'm thinking of all of these faces in my head of people that I love and respect so much that go there. They don't represent what I represent of Texas, and I love the Longhorns so much, but I respect them a lot. And so I think it's really easy to be optimistic about young people getting involved in positive civility movements of our country. And it's really cool to sit here and see all of us doing that today. But I also think that optimism without action doesn't warrant any results. And so I encourage everyone to get, as we look at it politically, get to know somebody that's on across the aisle from you. Go and sit down and get to know about their personal lives and what makes them excited, and have conversations that are outside of the political realm, because I think if we can do that together, the love for America is what the common ground will be, and therefore the betterment of this country will be what we're working towards, not just trying to win a game of politics, which unfortunately is what it tends to be sometimes.
4: Great point. Jay?
7: When I think of sports and as it relates to like what we learn, we always talk about it, whether it's soccer, football. I mean, because you're in a team sport, you face challenges, you're with people that you don't know, and you come together and you win together and you lose together. And there's so much life lessons to be learned from that. I think we all know that. And I think back to my time at A&M, I remember I got to speak, I was asked to speak to the football team. And in that speech, I remember you were there, Randy. Don't give me a hard time.
3: Former head yell leader at Texas A&M, Jake Carter.
7: I remember in that speech, I was like, you know, y'all as players, y'all face the same things we face. Like, you get broken up with your girlfriend, you fail an exam, etc. And I'll never understand what it means to be a D1 college football player. But what I do know is, like, the platform that you have and that name that you get to wear on the back of your jersey and represent something that is bigger than yourself for the Aggies, for the Texans that have come before, that are there now, and that will come after. And so to uphold that standard of excellence. And I know that in the report that I read that I think people trust athletes 8 times more than they do politicians. And so it has such an incredible platform to be able to steward that well. And so what I closed out with them is like, don't just be good athletes, but be good men of character who can win, who can lose, and who can shake the other person's hand at the end of the day. And I think if I were to boil it down, like it just becomes like love thy neighbor as like, the second greatest commandment in the Bible is really what it comes down to. Like, I'm just going to know Seth for who Seth is, not for what he believes. We might disagree on a lot, but I'm going to sit down with him, have a cup of coffee, and get to know you like you said. And I think that is what's important, and that is what we're missing today sometimes in our society.
4: Great points. So, Randy, and maybe in your comments you could also speak to resilience, because I do think sports is so fantastic in telling us that we don't win all the time. And I think there is an expectation in our world that somehow, you know, if you get involved in politics or democracy, you can win all the time. But we have 330 million people in this country. The idea that everyone would agree and you would always win is a little sort of out of touch with reality. And I just think sports offers so much about losing and what that means.
6: Yeah, and just kind of adding on to some of the things that they said as well. Our coach would always tell us, play for the name on the front of your jersey as well as the back of your jersey. And, of course, it says for us, Texas A&M, and on the back of your jersey is your last name. So you're representing not just the school but also your family, and so you want to represent them well. And so, like, when you think about that, it's like, okay, do I really want to throw water bottles on the field if I'm going to represent my family and my university bad? And so that was something. Another thing that our coaches would always say is, like, it's about the team. Like, of course, like, college college football, there's a bunch of awards for all sorts of stuff, like different players, whatever. And he would always say, like, hey, put the team first, because when you put the team first and the team does well, you get the recognition. So if you're just trying to go get the stuff by yourself, it's not going to work out the same way as if you went as a team. So, like, for instance, we were really good this year. Unfortunately, we lost to them, but we were really good this year. And the best we've been literally since we first joined the SEC. And I think this was the most amount of people that we got drafted to the NFL in as long as I can remember. And I think it just shows that, like, when the team does well, like, you do well. I think that can be applied to, like, politics and just any other team thing. It's like, yeah, there's differing opinions on the team, but, like, when your first goal is to push the team forward, push the country forward, like, you can compromise on things and, like, really work towards, okay, what's best for the country, not just what's best for myself. And then I guess speaking a little to the resilience thing, just as a kicker, I mean, like, everybody knows if I do good or bad. It's pretty straightforward. Like, he could probably get away with some stuff on the field if he did bad. But, like, it's pretty clear what I do. And so, man, like, I obviously do not want to miss kicks. We don't want to lose. But, like, it's going to happen. Like, we're not perfect. Like, it's just going to happen. So it's about, like, how do you deal with that and be okay with it so that you can be better next time? And so, of course, like, all sorts of pressure, but I would, like, okay, like, taking a moment to accept it, like, okay, that happened, that's what it is, but the team's gonna need me again, and so I can't be over here sulking in my sadness or whatever it is. Like, I need to be ready next time, and how can I be better? And so that was always something that while everything else was going on in the game, I'm like, okay, I need to, like, bring myself back. And then, like, let's go perform next time. It's about the next step after that, not just what happened in the past.
3: Former 3-year starting kicker, Texas A&M, Randy Bond.
4: Sam, any thoughts before we open it up for questions?
5: Yeah, I think one of the biggest thoughts I have is just almost like peeling back the layers a little bit, even not just in a rivalry.
3: ESPN college football NFL analyst, Sam Acha.
5: Teams, but also between players and ownership. During my time in the NFL, I served as vice president of the NFL Players Association, NFLPA. And during that time, I was there served for about a decade, but I was negotiating as a player against the owners of the NFL over, like, a multi-billion dollar collective bargaining agreement. So think about it. Players and ownership, right? The union kind of trying to fight for their things. And I remember sitting under our executive director at the time, and a lot of the language was, man, these owners hate you. They hate you. They want to kill you. They want to destroy you. They could care less about you. And I remember hearing it and being like, well, I mean, maybe, but, like, the owner of my team, we're kind of friendly, you know? And just there was a lot of that kind of language. And fast forward, we're sitting across from them and negotiating, and I actually gained a lot of respect for, you know, guys like Roger Goodell and Clark Hunt, the owner of the Chiefs, and Jerry Jones. I learned a lot about him, you know. It was just honorable, you know, discourse over the course of several months. Well, fast forward, the year ends, and the same people who were saying, oh, these owners hate you and X, Y, and Z, I show up, I got invited to the owner's party, right? I show up to the owner's party, and the same people that were kind of sharing some of this, you know, propaganda, if you will, they were laughing and joking with the same owners they said hated us. And so it just had me to understand that sometimes there's a lot of language that you may hear or see that's not actually true, but it's just used to try to manipulate. And if you actually get to the truth, you realize that, man, example, throwing bottles isn't the right thing. Man, like the example that Jake said about loving my neighbor. Like, if I want to love my neighbor, I actually want my neighbor at their best. Loving my neighbor isn't me saying, hey, no, you go and you just win. I'll just stand by. No, like, loving my neighbors, I'm going to give you everything I have. And I want you to do the same. And then when that's done, let's go get a bite to eat. Like, that's love. And I think that's what we all want to see communicated in this country and beyond. And so the biggest lesson that I'm learning is, in both inside sport and also in democracy, is that sometimes even what I see on TV, sometimes it's like, well, they're the worst and you got to hate them. And I'm like, I start to believe that. But it's not actually true. Because if you go inside some of the halls, you realize that some of the same people that are saying, oh, he's this and he's that, they're laughing, joking, getting dinner together. And so I think we got to get back to the truth, but really got to get back to love.
4: That's a great point. And I it is true that there is much more that happens in Washington than just fighting.
8: Yeah.
4: And I think that's one of those quiet secrets that doesn't get out very much. So I think you're right. There's a lot more that happens in the locker room and outside the locker room. So with that, we have about 13 minutes, and we want to take some questions from the audience because we imagine that you guys are excited to ask. So I think, let's see, who's got a microphone? Because we do need a microphone. Let's go here first.
9: Hi, my name is Benjamin Williamson. I just graduated from Baylor University, so I'm glad there's some Texas representation here on stage. My question is about approaching sports and politics. So, for example, like at the NFL a couple years ago, there was a lot of controversy about Colin Kaepernick taking a knee during the national anthem, and a little bit of that kind of followed like in the seasons after. How have you guys managed as athletes to kind of approach sports and politics? Because I know it's, some people will say, oh yeah, athletes should be really active in expressing their beliefs. Other people say sports and politics should be completely separate. So I'm curious, like, to hear how you've been able to manage that.
5: Benjamin, if I can, that's a phenomenal question, Benjamin. So I actually was in the NFL. I actually played against Colin Kaepernick. I got a sack against Colin Kaepernick. competition. And to answer your question, I think the thing we can remember is that we all have a platform. We all have a platform. I'm listening to Jake talk, and Jake spoke in front of the entire, like, I've spoken in front of my team before, and I was scared. I was all get out. And these are my teammates. Yet what Jake said is, hey, you all fail exams. You break up with your significant other, right? You have family issues. We're all going through some of the same things. You're human. You're not just an athlete. So people that say, like, shut up and dribble, but what happens when I'm not playing anymore? What happens when I'm what was your major?
10: Aerospace engineer.
5: Aerospace engineer, right? Like, no, shut up and kick the football. No, that doesn't make any sense, right? Like, he's going to be going to the moon soon, right? Like, so the answer is to use your platform. So when I played, so in the NFL that time, so Colin Kaepernick was taking a knee. The NFL actually had a mandate that actually said, hey, players, you're not allowed to take a knee for a moment. And then they ended up retracting that, and they said, okay, you can do what you want. But there was a call by the NFL, Roger Goodell, said, okay, if you players really care about these issues, well, how about you put your money where your mouth is? So if players donate money, the NFL will match that money up to $250,000 per team per year. Our team, took that as a challenge. We said, okay, well, let's not just talk about it. I love what Seth said, that what was the phrase you said about something like compassion without action doesn't lead to good results.
11: Yeah. Because optimism without action doesn't warrant any results.
5: Correct. So it's easy to have optimism, but we said, let's take action. And so that year, we actually had players who wrote checks for $30,000. We had players who wrote checks for $300. Some guys were on the practice squad. They didn't know if they were going to make the team the next week. We ended up raising, with the matches, nearly $1 million that went to these causes that we actually did care about. And so what I would say to anyone listening is that you do have a platform. You're more than just the party that you're a part of. You're more than just the school that you went to. You are a human with different beliefs and ideologies and different hopes and goals and dreams. And I think to suffocate that isn't necessarily what you were meant and made to do. And so, Benjamin, my answer would be, whatever opportunity or platform you have, maybe it's in you know, politics, democracy, and maybe it's in writing, maybe it's in speech, maybe it's on TV. Use your platform for good.
4: Let's zoom over here.
12: Hi, everyone. This is just a general question, but you guys discussed playing by the rules a lot in this panel, and I was just curious how you guys would approach navigating a game where the rules are unfair or are being enforced unfairly. What would you recommend?
4: Great question. Anyone? Do you keep playing fairly, or do you decide that you're going to go down the rabbit hole?
11: That's a great question, and I think the question is winning more important to you, or is what you stand to believe in more important to you? And I think if what you stand to believe in is operating in a system that does have defined rules, regardless of how they're being enforced, you can be somebody that has a platform to speak out against the way that that enforcement is being done. But at the end of the day, I'm still going to follow the rules. Because if it becomes, in any sort of game, let's put this in back in this rivalry's context, if a player thought that the rules were being enforced unfairly by a ref, which happens every single game whenever players complain about a bad call, but they just started doing whatever they want, football wouldn't be football anymore. Nor would it
3: Seth Hendricks is president of the University of Texas Silver Spurs.
11: And be the game that it was meant to be if players just started doing whatever they wanted. So that's what I would say.
5: And I would add to that is I would change the question to, well, who are you becoming? Or who do you want to become? Do you want to become a person that won at all costs, but that had to lie, cheat, and steal to do it? Or do you want to become a person that maybe you didn't win when you thought you were going to win, or how you thought you were going to win, but maybe 10, 15, 20, 30 years later, you were that person that stood by integrity and stood by respect and stood by compassion and stood by love, and maybe society was 15 years too late. I would argue that, what was your name?
8: Jade.
5: I'd argue, Jade, that that's the person that you wanted to be. So even though the rules aren't getting enforced, like, because that's the thing about sport. We do have rules. There are referees and there are rules, and sometimes in democracy, the rules aren't always followed.
3: Sam Acho.
5: And that's just the fact. So what if you could either play by them and or also be the one that is the example and the exemplar and says, okay, I have people who are following me, so I'm going to play by the rules. I may not win now, but I'm playing a different game. I'm becoming somebody different and better. That's more important than this temporary, what people call a win.
7: Yeah. What I would add on to that as well is, like, some wisdom that I got is, like, it's easy, I think, in life to take shortcuts. But if you stay true to, like, the ancient path, you want to call it, like, somebody Dad would always tell me, you will be rewarded long term. And I think integrity, you said this, Sam, is so important. It's something that's kind of lost at times. Like, my dad told me, like, my grandfather would sign, like, a lease of land over a handshake. There would be no formal writings or anything. And now it's you to have, like, five lawyers involved and all this. And so, I mean, I think it's what we need to get back to, in that is not taking shortcuts and staying true to yourself and to integrity.
13: Yeah. So anyone over here? No? Okay. How about in the back? Right there.
14: I said, good afternoon. Before I start, I just want to thank you all for your time. I said, it's greatly appreciated. My name is Joaquin McLeod. I'm a third year at the University of Georgia. Go Dawgs. Had to get that out. As far as my question goes, I was very curious, you know, considering that this is the civility forum, I was very interested in this idea that, arguing on the previous question I was asked, there are instances where, you know, we all together believe in the same things. We are all playing the same sport, you know. But sometimes other teams, you know, sometimes they don't play by the rules. It's not someone above us that's not following the rules. It's someone next to us that's supposed to be on the same team or in the same conference that aren't following the rules. And focusing on civility and ensuring and supporting civility, how do we contend when there's our partners or people of other teams who sometimes don't follow the rules?
6: I think a big thing with that is, like, accountability. Obviously in games, football games, whatever, like, the ref is also a human too. He's going to make mistakes. And I know that the law is a little more straightforward, but, like, who's enforcing the law can sometimes be whatever, at least in football. But I think what's cool about football is that even, like, something may happen in the game, but, like, you can't do anything to change it. And so you have to work hard to overcome it. But I think the accountability part is, like, when, for instance, the big organizations see something that's going wrong, they punish what that may be. So, for instance, I don't know, like, rushing the field, what was that?
13: Horse betting.
6: Yeah. Yeah, well, that's a hot topic right now. But sure, we can go on with that. Like, he obviously bet on sports, and that's not fair to most people, especially if he were, I don't know what he bet on, but like if he was betting against his team. Like, that's not fair to the team, and it's not fair to the sport in general. And so, likewise, he's getting punished in that way. And I think just being accountable both with that, but also with, like, your teammates. I know for us, like, we went through a change of coaching staff, and that's, like, a big deal in sports. But before that, like, our coaches weren't holding our players accountable, and we were getting away with a lot of things, just the players in general. And we really suffered as a team because of it. When our new coach came in, he really enforced a way to become accountable, not just to each other, but to the team as a whole. And from there, that's why we were 11-0. That's why we made the playoffs. We started performing.
3: Texas A&M starting kicker Randy Bond.
6: Better because there was accountability on that.
11: I think too, in building off of that, all that you're able to control is what you're going to do. And if there is another team, or let's put it in a political realm, another party that is acting in a certain way that you know isn't right, and then you're going to go out and do the same thing, we get in this continuous road of getting further and further down that path to where now nobody's doing the right thing, and we've actually forgotten what doing the right thing looks like. And I think in politics, in sports, in any sort of competition, the question needs to be asked, like, what are you working for? Like, are you working to beat somebody, or are you working for the betterment of the greater good of the people that we live with? And I would argue that also the greater good of all of the people that live in this country is not a super divisive, polarized place. It's a place where both parties, both or however many you want to say, that are at their best, and so are bringing both of each other up. And that's not done through doing things the wrong way. And so there's probably going to be lulls with teams and whatever it may be of if there are, if they aren't doing things the right way. But I think you can always control whether you are or you're not. I think that's how you should respond no matter what.
13: I mean, I'll just also add that the great part about sports, and this is also true of democracy, there are processes and there are legitimate ways to petition or essentially make a complaint, right? So, I mean, I do think one of the things, you know, I use this example a lot. I mean, instant replay. It exists not because it makes the game better. What it does is ensure that the calls are right. And, you know, there are times where people are going to make mistakes, things are not called correctly. And this is where, you know, if you follow the process, right, you submit an appeal to the league, you submit whatever the process may be relative to the infraction, you know, created. I think it becomes important lessons too. I think the worst thing to do is also not just go down the field, but also basically like walk off the field. Decide that you're no longer going to engage because you feel it's your way of the highway.
5: So good, Laura. Just I was as we wrap, I was chatting with a former teammate of mine last night, and he was talking just about that same issue. They were at practice and they were very upset because the coach was calling plays in a way that just didn't make sense. And they almost like the coach is going against what made sense for the team, for the party, for democracy. And one of the young players, he literally, they're talking about it frustrated and he just walks off. And one option is, okay, let him go, right? Apparently their position coach actually just let him go. Act like he didn't even see it. As a young position coach. But the veteran on the team actually called that guy out and called that guy up. He looked at him and said, "Man, get back over here. We don't just quit when things don't go our way." He said, "Shoot, none of us like the calls. You're not alone." You're like, I don't like them either. But we still have to go out and execute the job that's put in front of us. And so when you see that person doing that thing, I would say, like, speak up for those who can't speak up for themselves. Like, maybe that's your job. To call that person. Maybe the coach isn't doing it. Maybe the person who's above you to the right isn't doing it, but you get that opportunity to do it. And then when you get in that position where you are the voice or the face, now all of a sudden you have a new level of integrity that you're not going to allow other people to go below. And so I think the worst thing we could do is just to sit idly by and say, well, it is what it is. It's like, no, you got to keep on speaking up. Got to keep on speaking out. Got to keep on using your voice or your time or your talents or your treasures, whatever you have. Right? You build a movement. That may be why you're here in these seats.
13: I think that's right. So I think that's a great lesson to end on. You know, find your platform, use your voice, and think about the respect that you have for others who are actually doing the same thing, even if you disagree. So with that, thank you to our panel. You've been tremendous.
3: A discussion on the positive impact of sportsmanship with young professionals. Moderator there, Laura Brown from the Ronald Reagan Presidential Foundation and Institute. On the panel here, former three-year starting kicker for the Texas A&M, Randy Bond. Also, ESPN college football and NFL analyst, Sam Acho. President of the University of Texas Silver Spurs, Seth Hendricks. Texas A&M, former head Yale leader, Jake Carter. And also, Texas A&M, former three-year starting kicker, Randy Bond.
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16: Watch America's Book Club, C-SPAN's bold original series, Sunday with our guest, national journalist and author Lois Romano. Her best-selling book on Mary Todd Lincoln, An Inconvenient Widow, reveals the life of a first lady who navigated personal turmoil and public scrutiny. During one of the most consequential moments in U.S. history, Lois Romano served as an editor, columnist, and reporter for The Washington Post and Politico, and is best known for her in-depth coverage of American political culture. She joins our host, renowned author, and civic leader, David Rubenstein, at the historic Ford's Theater in Washington, D.C., for a lively discussion on the legacy and misconceptions about Mary Todd Lincoln and the presidency of Abraham Lincoln.
17: You decided to write a book on Mary Todd Lincoln, Abraham Lincoln's only wife. 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
18: 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And from the beginning, I felt much compassion. And by the end, I just felt so deeply for her. She, during the course of her life, she lost three children before 18. And her husband was shot in front of her. And she lost her mother at six. And she went through a civil war. And half of her family, actually more than half of her family, was fighting for the Confederacy. And she received no sympathy or empathy from anyone.
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13: Thank you all so much for being here. Thank you, Senator Adam Schiff, for being here as well. 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
20: Senator Adam Schiff, thank you so much for joining the conversation live here in Sacramento.
21: Great to be with you.
20: California is actually my home state. I grew up in San Diego. My husband's from L.A. We already had plenty of Los Angeles gossip backstage that we will not rehash here. but I do want to talk to you about both California and California's place in the big picture for the Democratic Party, because there's kind of a lot going on for Democrats right now. We in Washington have been watching very closely some of these primaries. You had progressive Abdul El-Sayed just beat establishment-backed Democrat in Michigan. Dozens of DSA-backed candidates are winning primaries across the country. Today is election day, and Wisconsin Democrats might nominate Democratic Socialist Francesca Hong for governor. Here in California, though, voters nominated the most establishment credentialed Democrat in a crowded governor's field. You'll hear from Javier Becerra in a moment here. San Francisco just handed its moderate mayor a clean sweep. Is this one Democratic Party right now? Like, what's going on, Senator?
21: It is one Democratic Party, and I think if we want to be in the majority, we're going to have to be a big tent party. I would much rather have that diversity in our party than have it outside the party. I don't think you can extrapolate too much from the results because they're all over the map. Mainstream moderate candidate just won in Hawaii. Others won in Iowa and New Jersey and Virginia. And then you had very progressive and DSA candidates win elsewhere. Very hard to generalize except this. I think the common denominator is people are, for a very good reason, deeply dissatisfied with the status quo. And they're looking for candidates of middle, left, right, that were willing to challenge the status quo, that have bold ideas for how to move the country forward, for addressing what I think is the central challenge facing the country, and that is that people are working hard and they still can't get by. And candidates that have an answer to what needs to be done about that are doing very well. Those that don't or seem to be incrementalist in nature are not doing very well. And to me, that is really the common denominator.
20: Well, it's interesting to have this conversation in California because we've seen this insurgent left rise in swing states like Michigan and Wisconsin, of course, New York, which is a blue state. But in California, which I think for a lot of folks, both that live here and that look from the outside in, is such a bastion of progressivism. And yet, in this moment where there's this debate and this turn to the left among parts of the party, that hasn't really happened here. The bluest state in the country seems actually to be running kind of in the opposite direction of some of the country's most covered progressive breakthroughs. Do you think that Democratic voters here have been resistant to that for some reason? And why do you think that is?
21: I don't think that Californians have been resistant to that. I do think in all of these races that the quality of the candidate matters.
20: Yeah.
21: And some candidates are really able to inspire people and project an idea of change, and that may look very different. I think Mayor Lurie in San Francisco, Mayor Mahan in San Jose, both doing an excellent job. Very different styles in other cities, but the quality of those candidates, the quality of the argument that they make for their agenda resonates. And I think you find others that are very charismatic, Mayor Mamdani, for example, who made a powerful case when he was running for mayor and is a hugely charismatic candidate. Doesn't hurt that he's young and good looking. So I'm working on both of those things.
20: Even President Trump agrees with you on that.
21: Well, the president and I agree on so much.
20: You've made that so clear, Senator. But let me ask you, I spoke with Speaker Mike Johnson for the conversation last
21: week. I'm sorry to hear that.
20: We were in Arizona, and I also followed him around on the campaign trail, and he is making the case to voters using characters like Mamdani, like El-Sayed, to say that the Democratic Party has been taken over by Marxists. Do you think those kinds of politicians and candidates in the party do present a liability for the midterms?
21: I don't think that argument is going to work. Frank, first of all, it's a retread. They tried this argument several years ago. They had some success with it in places like Florida and South Texas by claiming that all Democrats are socialists.
20: But now you have Democrats that actually self-identify as Democratic Socialists and have, you know, plenty of positions that they've held in the past, some of which they've walked away from now, but that Republicans are able to grab and weaponize.
21: I don't think it's going to be successful for a different reason, though. And that is, they are now the status quo, and I don't mean the DSA candidates. Donald Trump, Mike Johnson represent a ugly status quo, a status quo in which people can't afford the price of gasoline, they can't afford the price of housing, they can't afford child care. We're involved in yet another foreign war that the president doesn't know what to do about. They are the status quo, and much as they try to change the topic and make a handful of Democrats the subject, I don't think it's going to work, because people are asking themselves, is my life better? Did the president or Republicans keep their word? And the answer is no. The president promised he would keep us out of foreign wars. He promised he would address rising prices. And what has he done? In addition to getting us involved in this terrible war, he has told the country that the cost of living affordability is a hoax. He has literally told the country he thinks that housing is so unimportant. So he's so offended that a reporter would ask him about inflation when he's got much more pressing business with the ballroom. He's building a golden ballroom while people are struggling to get by. I don't think you can change the topic from that. So I don't think Mike Johnson's going to be successful. They don't have anything else to offer. They certainly don't have any prescription for what to do about the economy. So they will do the best they can, but it is up to us to always bring it back to the economy.
20: Well, and you-
3: California Democratic Senator Adam Schiff.
20: Trump spiel on lock, I will give you that. But I do think Democrats have some hurdles. I want to ask you about these comments that Congresswoman Alexandria Ocasio-Cortez made when she was asked about some of the far-left rhetoric that dominated the party around 2019 and 2020. You know, she kind of laughed it off and said that that was, quote, woke 1.0 was crazy, she said. The debate is obviously a major tension within the party of how to sort of reckon with those years. What do you make of the woke 1 was crazy comments?
21: You know, I'm not sure that I understand the context of it. I will say this about AOC, who I consider a friend. I think she's hugely talented. And every time I see the Republicans go after her, she ends up handing them their head on a platter. I think she speaks in a way that millions of young people understand and identify with. And we desperately need that in our party. There's a whole generation of Americans that look at the life their parents had and they think it's better than what they have. They wonder if they'll ever own a home. The year that I was born, the average new home buyer was 28 years old. Now it's 40. And I think that they can continue attacking her. I hope that they continue to think that's a good strategy. I think it's not a winning strategy. And I'm glad we have people in our party that are able to speak to a younger generation.
20: But why do you think that the Democratic brand has gotten to this place of toxicity, where even in polls where the president's approval ratings are at record lows, Democrats are still even below that?
21: Well, I think there's sadly good reason for that. Because the failure to address some of the fundamental problems in the economy has been a bipartisan failing. It has been something, frankly, that has been in process for probably the last 30 to 35 years. As we have seen the productivity in the country continue to improve, the country generate enormous wealth, what we have seen for the first time in our history since the 1970s is that as productivity goes up, historically, wages and incomes went up with it. The people who made that prosperity possible also prospered, but beginning in the 70s, those lines started to diverge. They diverged under Democratic presidents and Congresses, and they did under Republican presidents and Congresses. Both parties have failed to do anything meaningful about it. So there's good reason, sadly, for the public to distrust both parties. And for my party, that means we're going to have to work to win that trust back. We're going to have to be proposing things that are bold. It is going to be completely inadequate to say, well, if you elect Democrats, we will take you back to the status quo before Donald Trump. If you elect Democrats, if our argument is, if you elect Democrats, we will restore ACA premium tax credits, and that's all we have to say, that is a losing message. And yes, we

0: In 2016, when a lot of Republicans said, no way, like, I'm keeping distance from this guy. There's no way this is going to go anywhere good. And then he dominated the party for the next decade, you know? Do you see some of that grassroots energy? And is that something that Democrats need to work to capitalize on?
1: We certainly need to capitalize and develop and cultivate energy among our grassroots. But I think the common denominator with Trump's victory and Mamdani's victory is the same, and that is both vigorously challenged a deeply unpopular status quo.
0: Yeah.
1: Trump promised to break everything, and he did. And that obviously is not the right answer, but nor is it the right answer to say we're just going to go back to the way it was. We have to do new things. I think we need a period like we saw with Franklin Roosevelt, where a Democratic administration and Congress is willing to experiment, to try new big things, to make the economy work for people again. We should be building vast quantities of housing to bring housing costs down. We did that after World War II for returning GIs. We did it affordably. There's no reason we can't do that again in this country. We need to think big. And I think whether you're a mainstream candidate or you're on the left, if you're thinking small and you're thinking incremental, it's just not going to cut it.
0: Well, it's interesting because California has sort of run the progressive experiment in the past. I'm talking during that sort of 2020 era where you had progressive DAs in places like LA and California, progressive mayors, and that experiment didn't go the way I think those folks are hoping for. There were recalls. There was a lot of frustration about increases in crime. I mean, what do you think that this slate of progressive candidates should take away from what California saw and the sort of backlash to a move to the far left?
1: I think all of us in the Democratic Party, wherever we are on the spectrum from left to right and center, need to keep first and foremost what most Americans really have on their minds, and that is they're working their ass off and they're still struggling to get by. They feel very little security in their retirement. They are afraid of getting sick because their health insurance isn't going to cut it. They are terrified. I remember talking with a young woman in the north of the state who told me she got a good education because she was told she should. She got a lot of good debt along with it, and between her loan payments and her rent and her health insurance, she had nothing set aside and nothing to set aside, and she was petrified. And I think she's speaking for millions and millions of young people and people who are not so young, and it is not, in my view, the fault of changes in technology, and we are in the midst of another transformation. I think it is the fault of policymakers that we have not adapted to a workplace that is so different than the workplace my parents worked in, where so many people stayed with the same company their whole career and had health care and retirement through their work. And we're going to have to, with the advent of AI, think even more broadly now.
2: Part of this, more from this discussion with Senator Schiff coming up.
3: AP News, I'm Mike Hempel. First responders have been rescuing more people from floodwaters as utility crews clear lines and trees down by severe storms in the Midwest. The region has been hit with tornadoes, heavy rains, and flash flooding, leaving hundreds of thousands of customers without electricity. Jonathan Whittem, the head of the Indiana Department of Homeland Security, says a storm that knocked down trees and power lines in Indiana Tuesday caused at least one death.
4: Sadly, the four-year-old died in Jennings County. That was a tree that fell on their home. And we have reports of various levels of injuries across the state. And again, two other fatalities that may be weather-related. We're working on confirming those.
3: In Ohio, Governor Mike DeWine says a resident of Roseville died during a health emergency when first responders, faced with flooded roads, couldn't reach him. Police say a man killed a woman and their child at a home daycare they owned in Minnesota before taking his life. All six children who were at the home have been reunited with their families. None was injured, according to authorities. This occurred in Hopkins, a suburb of Minneapolis. This just in, Brad

0: Smith has won the Democratic nomination for U.S. House in Wisconsin's 6th congressional district. Inflation declined slightly last month as the cost of gas and groceries slipped, though prices were still rising more quickly than before the Iran war. The Labor Department says consumer prices increased 3.4% in July from a year ago. That's down from 3.5% in June. Inflation had fallen to about 2.5% before the Iran war. On Wall Street, stocks have been near record highs today after several AI stocks reported better growth for the spring than analysts expected. This is AP News.
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2: How do we ensure that people have gainful employment and dignified employment and secure retirement? What does that look like in the era of AI and globalization and automation? So this is, I think, going to be the cardinal challenge for both parties. Yeah. And I'd like to see the Democratic Party leading the way.
3: Well, you talk about big new things. California has a billionaire tax on the ballot in November. It would impose a one-time 5% tax on the wealth of Californians worth more than $1 billion. Now, Governor Newsom and gubernatorial candidate Becerra don't support it, but the state party does. Do you support the tax?
2: I haven't gotten involved in that ballot measure, and I don't get involved in most ballot measures.
3: Well, to be fair, you are a California voter, so folks want to know how you might vote.
2: I am a California voter, but I am a U.S. senator, and I'm more focused, frankly, on the federal legislation to try to create a more progressive tax.
3: So you won't say how you'll vote?
2: I haven't decided, frankly, how I'm going to vote. And what I am focused on, though, is in addition to supporting any number of proposals to make sure that people can't simply borrow against their assets and avoid paying taxes or pay, you know, those that are multi-billionaires pay a lower tax rate than all the people who work for them. I am trying to put together a comprehensive and progressive tax reform package that I would like to see if I can somehow inject into the presidential debate that addresses this phenomenal concentration of wealth now.
3: But there are a lot of Democrats that would like to see something like this billionaire tax at the federal level. And I wonder how you'd respond to voters that hear you kind of hedging there and say, well, the establishment Democrats are still more worried about protecting the wealthy than taking bold action. When you talk about big new things, is this just not the direction you think that those big things would go?
2: I support a wealth tax at the federal level. And I support taxing capital gains different than we tax capital gains.
3: It's a hard answer for you on this one.
2: On the
3: ballot measure here.
2: It has pros and cons. I mean, I don't think it's a easy answer when it comes to each state developing a one-time only tax. And what is the impact on business in the state? What's the impact on people who need healthcare services that are going to be cut otherwise? It's not an easy question.
3: Mm-hmm.
2: And frankly, I've got enough difficult questions at the federal level. But one thing that is not difficult for me, and that is there should be a wealth tax at the federal level. There should be a much more progressive tax code than the one we have. And one thing that has become so abundantly clear is this concentration of wealth we see now is operating to perpetuate itself. And you have individuals now that have such a massive say in our electoral process that they can pour hundreds of millions of dollars into a single campaign if they choose to. We have a broken campaign finance system that allows them to do that. And I think if we don't bring determination to solving that problem also, this income inequality, wealth inequality gap is just going to get worse. And it is, I also think, deeply destabilizing. The combination of the disruption of the workforce through AI, the vast concentration and the arrogant use of wealth by some who have amassed it, is going to be hugely disruptive for society. It's bad economics. I think it's immoral. And I'm working on federal solutions to try to address that.
3: I do want to ask about another debate playing out within the Democratic Party, and we've seen a lot of shifts on this. is about Israel and the U.S. relationship with that country. You know, you've sharpened your criticism of Netanyahu considerably since 2024, but you did still vote against blocking offensive arms sales to Israel. What has changed in your views on Israel and what hasn't?
2: Actually, I voted for the joint resolutions of disapproval the last time they came up.
3: Okay.
2: And those joint resolutions of disapproval prevented the sale, or would have prevented the sale if they were successful, of 1,000 pounds.
1: California Democratic Senator Adam Schiff.
2: As well as giant bulldozers.
3: So you're in support of no more arms sales to Israel?
2: Well, I voted against those sales, and I'm going to take each request individually. I support things like the Iron Dome system that are necessary, I think, for Israel's defense. But I am in vehement disagreement with how Netanyahu has run that country, with the conduct of the war in Gaza, with the conduct of the war in Iran and in Lebanon. And I think we have to use the leverage that we have, not only to make sure that we're in the first and foremost doing things that are in the U.S. national interest, but also in the interest of a peaceful resolution of the conflict there. And I start from, you know, one ironclad conviction, and that is the only way this gets solved is by having two states side by side living in peace and security. And so what I ask myself when I'm making these decisions is, does this help get us there, or is this an impediment? And so much of what this government is doing and saying is an impediment to getting to two states that I can't support those policies. And so I will make these decisions as they come, but it is heartbreaking to see how Netanyahu has so damaged Israel, its standing in the world, and the loss of life as a result.
3: One of the challenges within this debate is there is also a large concern around anti-Semitism. Do you believe that there's an anti-Semitism problem on the left?
2: Well, I think there is an anti-Semitism problem across the board. And yes, some of it is on the left, and some of it is very plainly on the right, and some of it is probably in the middle. I called the rabbi at a synagogue recently to express my alarm and upset over the fact that someone had painted swastikas on the synagogue. And the rabbi said, "Do you realize, Senator, this is the second time you've called me for this reason?" And he was right. I make those calls so often, I'd forgotten that I had called him once before for the same reason. And I'm in a chat with a number of Jewish members. We share what's happening in our states and our districts, and not a day, not a week goes by where we don't see some new horror. I've never seen anything like it in scale and scope, and it's awful, and we need to be able to talk about it. You can agree or disagree with what the Israeli government is doing, and that is a separate conversation, but we have a serious anti-Semitism problem in this country and around the world that that cannot be ignored. So I obviously feel strongly about that because I experienced it myself.
3: Yeah. One of the other parts of this debate is the role of AIPAC in campaign spending. I know you have in the past accepted money from AIPAC and pro-Israel lobby support throughout your career. Will you continue to do so?
2: It will depend. First and foremost, I make my decisions based on what I think is right for the region, but mostly for the country, our country. At times, that has been very different than AIPAC's view. I was a strong supporter of the JCPOA. I disagreed with AIPAC on these recent arms sales. At other times, we're in agreement, as we were right after October 7th, when Hamas raped, murdered, and butchered over 1,000 Israelis, mostly civilians. So I'm going to continue to make the decisions I make and allow individuals and organizations to decide what to do with that, whether they want to support me or don't want to support me. But these issues are just too important to come at it backwards and say, okay, what do I do to gain the support of this or that organization? I'm going to make this here to the Christian community, and I'm just going to continue to try to make the best call.
3: But you won't say that you don't want to take AIPAC money?
2: I'm not going to exclude any person, faith, organization. I'm going to make the decisions that I think are best and let the chips fall where they may.
3: Yeah, and I ask because, you know, there are Democrats that have taken very different positions on this. You know, I sat down with Ruben Gallego, your fellow senator, a while back, and he was very unequivocal about within your party. But I don't want to let you go without asking about 2028, which is just around the corner, don't you think, Senator?
2: I don't know. I'm still very focused on 2026. We have super important midterm coming up.
3: Midterm. No, midterms are very important. But it is funny because California, you've got Gavin Newsom, you've got Kamala Harris from here, you have Ro Khanna. I mean, it is a state that has been producing a number of potential candidates. I know you're not going to like come out here and endorse anyone right now, but when you think about the mold for 28, what do you think that candidate will need to do? Do they look more like a Mamdani? Do they look more like a Javiera Becerra? And by look, I mean in the style of politics and campaigning.
2: What I am really hoping for, what I'm really counting on, because this is such an existential moment for our country, for our democracy, is to see what happened when Barack Obama burst on the scene. We didn't know that Barack Obama was going to be Barack Obama until he became Barack Obama. I would say we didn't know that Bill Clinton was going to be Bill Clinton until he emerged. I don't know who that person is going to be, but we desperately need someone who catches the interest, excitement, enthusiasm, and hope of the Democratic Party. That's what I'm going to be looking for. Who can capture that kind of moment? Who rises to the occasion? And even if I thought I knew who that was today, and I don't know who that is today, it may be a very different person 6 months or a year from now. So I'm going to be looking. Who is that person? And I do think Democratic voters, much as they can be maligned, are very pragmatic. They want someone who can win. And they know the stakes now more than anything. And even though you didn't invite me to talk about the midterms, I do want to say this.
3: Well, I was just going to ask, do Democrats take the Senate?
2: I think we have multiple pathways now to take the Senate. And this was Texas. We are narrowly down in Florida, in Mississippi even, and other states that are emerging. This is, I think, shaping up to be one of those wave elections in which you wake up the day after Election Day and you're like, did you see some guy named John Tester won in Montana? Who is John Tester? Mm-hmm. There are going to be, I think, a lot of moments like that the day after the election when Americans wake up and they find out there are a lot more Democrats in the Senate than we were expecting. And since you've been asking about the Middle East, let me just say, inshallah.
3: I think that's a great way to end it. Thank you so much, Senator Adam Schiff. We appreciate your time.
2: Thank you very much.
1: California Democratic Senator Adam Schiff speaking to Politico and C-SPAN's Dasha Burns about issues in California and the 2026 election. And news this afternoon that White House Press Secretary Karoline Leavitt will be stepping down from her post and focusing on her family. This from Politico. White House Press Secretary Karoline Leavitt will leave her role at the end of August. This is according to a post on social media from President Trump. He said that Karoline Leavitt is departing to spend more time with her family, but will remain one of his top outside advisors and an influential voice within the Republican Party. Karoline has been one of the best White House press secretaries in the history of the office. That all from the president's social media post today about White House Press Secretary Karoline Leavitt leaving her role at the end of the month. This will be part of our recap coming up later today here on C-SPAN Radio with Washington Today. It's live at 5 p.m. Eastern Time. That's when you can hear it on your way home, but you can hear it anytime if you can't listen then and get your daily recap. 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It's also on YouTube. Just search Washington Today.
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5: John A. Jenkins has been a journalist most of his life in the city of his birth, Washington, D.C. He says he's never known another summer like the one 55 years ago. His book, with the title of Summer of 71, 5 months that changed America, in order to tell the story, focuses on well-known names from that era, notably Daniel Ellsberg, Neil Sheehan, Henry Kissinger, Sarah Weddington, and Angela Davis. John Jenkins writes that each main character has an important backstory that sets them up for the summer of 71 to come. He also writes, quote, "My purpose here is to show the drama, the pain, and the hope of a summer when America faced some of its greatest challenges at home and abroad."
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7: Now, we turn to the Democratic primary for Minnesota's U.S. Senate seat. Progressive Lieutenant Governor Peggy Flanagan won the party's nomination over moderate candidate Congresswoman Angie Craig. Ms. Flanagan will face off against former sportscaster Republican nominee Michelle Tafoya in November's general election. Here's Democratic U.S. Senate candidate Peggy Flanagan speaking to supporters after she won the party's nomination.
8: Thank you. Jimmy Gretsch, Minnesota. For months now, I have been telling you that this campaign was about the many versus the money. Well, guess what? The many just won. And make no mistake about it, this didn't happen because of me. This happened because of you. This happened because you said Minnesota is not for sale. Not now and not ever. Now, I just got off the phone with Congresswoman Craig, and she assured me that she is in this fight with us. And look, it is no secret that Congresswoman Craig and I haven't seen eye to eye on everything. And that's okay, because that's what primaries are all about. We are both proud Democrats, both proud DFLers, and we love this state. And we both know that we just can't hand Donald Trump another Senate seat. And I want to be very clear that to everyone who voted for Angie Craig, I appreciate that you made your voice heard. But I also want you to know this, that I will work my tail off to earn your votes and, most importantly, your trust. Because I need you in this fight. Minnesota needs you in this fight. Because Donald Trump has cost our state far too much already. And we are not about to give Donald Trump another loyal soldier like Michelle Tafoya to take his orders and do his bidding. Michelle Tafoya was all in with Trump when ICE was terrorizing our neighbors. She even said, ICE treated children really, really well. Well, Michelle, tell that to Liam Conejo Ramos. Tell that to the parents who were disappeared. Tell that to the kids who don't know where their mom or dad are right now. Because the last thing this country needs is to give Donald Trump another yes, sir, senator. Trump cut 15 million people off of their health care, and Michelle Tafoya said, yes, sir. Tax breaks for billionaires? Yes, sir, you betcha. Crushing tariffs? Yes, sir. An illegal war that's costing us billions? Michelle Tafoya said, yes, sir, Mr. President. And when people said the war was driving gas prices too high, she told Minnesotans, and I quote, keep a stiff upper lip and take one less trip to Starbucks. Woof. And you know what? We already have too many spineless yes sir senators who won't stand up to Donald Trump. Minnesota, we are not going to send him another one. And Michelle Tafoya may not understand what you're going through, but I do. I was raised by an amazing single working mom struggling to pay for food and rent. So to me, food assistance isn't just another line item in the federal budget. It's why I was able to walk out of the food shelf with a block of commodity cheese under my arm like a football. Section 8 wasn't just a number. It's how we moved into our apartment in St. Louis Park. And Medicaid isn't just some abstract program. It's what kept me alive as a kid with really bad asthma.
7: Democratic U.S. Senate candidate Peggy Flanagan.
8: And that's why I've spent my entire career focused on helping families like mine get ahead. Because I know what it's like to stretch $20 through the end of the month. As the head of the Children's Defense Fund, I led the campaign to raise the minimum wage and index it to inflation. And we won. I worked for a decade to pass paid family and medical leave, and we won. And I helped win the battle for free school breakfast and lunch for our kids, for emergency insulin for those in desperate need. And let's be clear that these were moonshot ideas when we started fighting for them. But we knew that they were worth the fight. And when did we stop believing that our elected leaders could improve people's lives, not just make them a little less lousy? Right? We need to start fighting for people again. For children like my buddy Bentley, who I first met in Brainerd. His mom, Chris, worries about losing the Medicaid that keeps her precious kiddo alive. Folks like Jessica in Canby, who has a $16,000 deductible and paid $600 for a five-minute med check. For the moms in the checkout line at Cub, who quietly whisper to their child to put something back on the shelf because there's not enough money in their account. For the 8-year-olds that I met in Richfield, who told me that she couldn't go on field trips, her favorite part of school, because of ICE. So as your next senator, here are the things that I'm ready to throw down for. Ending the despicable priorities of an administration that hands out tax breaks to billionaires, builds gilded ballrooms, and spends billions on bombs while screwing over working people. Truly affordable housing so that people can pay their rent and young people can buy their first home before they're middle-aged. Passing right to repair so that Minnesota farmers can fix their own damn equipment. And getting rid of prior authorization so that some dude behind a desk, or worse yet, an AI bot, isn't determining whether you get the life-saving health care that your doctor has prescribed. And passing Medicare for all, because we are going to make healthcare available and affordable once and for all. And now let's talk about Donald Trump's out-of-control ICE force. We need to rip ICE apart and stop them from terrorizing our communities. And I know this. I know that we can fix our broken immigration system, secure the border, and create a real pathway to citizenship that aligns with our values. And we are going to stop Donald Trump's $1 billion a day illegal war in Iran and the crushing gas and fertilizer prices. We are going to fight the corruption, whether it's in the White House or in the halls of Congress, because the grift has to stop. And make no mistake, we are going to protect our democracy from this out-of-control president and all the yes-sir senators who are doing his bidding. And we're also going to protect our democracy from the corporate PACs and dark money groups that are trying to buy our politicians. Because you know and I know the best way to end Citizens United is to show that we can run and win grassroots people-powered campaigns. And I know that all of these ideas are possible. And they're what people in every corner of the state, every person in the corner of the state have been demanding so that they can afford the lives they want to live. And that's exactly why I am running for this seat. And we know the folks that we are up against are going to campaign, they're going to run a campaign of dishonesty, distraction, and division. And we know that because that's what Trump's candidates do. They run the same playbook everywhere they go. They lie. And so let me tell you who I really am. I am the daughter of Marvin Moneypenny, an Ojibwe activist who was always ready to get into good trouble for a good cause. And our clan is the Wolf Clan, and the role of our clan is to leave no one behind.
7: Democratic U.S. Senate candidate Peggy Flanagan.
8: I am the daughter. Got it. am the daughter of Pat Flanagan, an Irish Catholic healthcare worker who skipped meals so that I could eat. She had a compassionate heart for everyone she met. I am Siobhan's mom and Tom's wife. And we are a family that is small but mighty. And they are the center of my world. We go to Mass every Sunday with a congregation that looks like Minnesota and a church that reminds us to look out for one another and to treat our neighbor as we would treat ourselves. And my life has been grounded by family, by community, and in my faith and service. And I'm a proud Minnesotan who is guided by the belief that we should always do the next good thing. And Minnesota, you know me. And no matter how hard they try to tear me down to buy this Senate seat, I know that you won't be fooled. Because we have a choice, and it's a simple one. Minnesota can send another Donald Trump yester senator to do his bidding, or we can insist on change and send someone who will always put Minnesota first. And I know that there are thousands of independents and Republicans who agree with us because I have met so many of you on the road. You've told me how you're disappointed in the direction that Trump is taking our country. And as my political hero, Paul Wellstone, once said, he said, "I don't think politics has anything to do with left, right, or center. It has to do with doing right by people." And we all know that Donald Trump isn't doing right by anyone but himself. So I'm asking you to join us because there's nothing more powerful than millions of Minnesota voices calling out for change. And now I want to thank every one of you that has already lent their voice. I want to thank Tom and Siobhan. My home team, because we really did this together. And my mom and my aunties. And all the badass women who raised me and gave me the courage to fight. I also want to thank Tim and Aaron, Siobhan's dad and stepmom. We rise together, and I am so grateful for Team Siobhan. To Senator Tina Smith. You have been one of my dearest mentors and friends for many years. You've shown Minnesota what it looks like to always put people first. And you've done it with integrity and courage and a sharp sense of humor that I know I'll miss in the United States Senate. I have learned so much from you, and I am so grateful to have your support in this campaign. And And I want to thank the DFL for your endorsement. And I want to congratulate every DFLer who won today, especially my buddy, Attorney General Keith Ellison.

0: thank you to my first endorser, State Auditor Julie Blaha. And to all of the elected leaders who endorsed our campaign. And I want to give a huge shout out to SEIU, the
1: Democratic U.S. Senate candidate Peggy Flanagan.
0: Nurses United. UFCW 663, the first union to endorse in this race. And to all my brothers and sisters and siblings in labor, Faith in Minnesota, the Muslim Coalition, Indivisible, and to everyone in Indian Country who's been lifting me up. I want to thank my incredible campaign team, the thousands of organizers and volunteers whose energy powered this campaign. Together, we are going to win in November. And last but not least, I want to thank everyone who knocked on a door, carried a sign, sent a text, said a prayer, and just flat out mobilized, organized, and fought to make tonight possible. But folks, we are not done yet. Michelle Tafoya is going to be bankrolled by every corporate special interest, every radical mega billionaire you can think of. And this campaign has always been about the many versus the money. So if you want to help us beat mega in November, go to PeggyFlanagan.com. Because they're desperate to give Trump another yes, sir, senator to do his bidding. And another Republican chock full of yes, sir, senators who will say yes, sir, to anything Donald Trump wants. And we are not going to give them a Republican majority, friends. We're not going to let them flip this seat. Minnesota is going to be part of Democrats taking back the Senate, holding Donald Trump accountable, and helping working people before billionaires and corporate special interests. And you know what else I know? We're going to win. The many are going to beat the money one more time. Because I've seen how powerful we are when we stand up and fight for each other. This year, our state faced incredible challenges. But we came together and we came out stronger than ever. And we're going to do it again. Because when we work together, when we organize together, when we fight together, we are unstoppable. So, tonight, let's enjoy this party at the iconic First Avenue. But tomorrow, let's fight our hearts out together for our state and for our country. Minnesota. Minnesota, I love you so much. My mom is so proud. She's been all over the place recently. Absolutely. So we're going to go. We're going to work hard. We're going to keep doing the work we have been doing by running a campaign that is grounded in people, our love for each other, for the state, for the common good. And we are going to win. Gitchy Miigwech, LFG. Let's go.
1: Democratic U.S. Senate candidate Peggy Flanagan speaking to supporters after she won the Minnesota primary election on Tuesday evening. She ran against Congresswoman Angie Craig. Now we'll continue our campaign 2026 coverage in St. Paul, where Representative Craig delivered a concession speech to her supporters.
2: Hello, Minnesota. Come closer, honey. Thank you, everyone. I have been so honored to be in this fight with you. I am so proud of this team and the coalition we built over the course of this campaign. Now, I know this isn't the result we wanted tonight, but my heart is full of gratitude. And I want to start by saying thank you. Thank you to my family, especially my amazing wife, Cheryl. Isaac and Jonas are here somewhere, too, so thank you to Isaac and Jonas. Thank you to my campaign team, to my congressional staff, to every volunteer, every organizer, every person who knocked a door, made a phone call, chipped in $5, or simply told a neighbor why this election matters. I am so grateful to each and every one of you. But I have said since day one that my top priority is making sure that we beat MAGA Michelle Tafoya and hold this Senate seat in November. In that spirit, I just called the Lieutenant Governor to congratulate her on her hard-fought victory and to offer her my full and complete support going forward. I deeply admire Peggy's commitment to Minnesota and her dedication to improving the lives of everyone around her. Peggy's story is one of grit, of determination and resolve. The election was a choice between two women, and it's a great damn day to see women running even against each other. I am confident that both of us will continue to work to improve the lives of our neighbors in Minnesota. To every person that supported me, I ask you tonight to support and elect Peggy Flanagan as the next U.S. Senator from Minnesota. Donald Trump is a threat to our democracy, and Michelle Tafoya would be nothing more than a rubber stamp to his dangerous agenda. In addition, we must do everything in our power to elect Amy Klobuchar as our next governor. And I'd like to take this moment as well to say thank you to Senator Tina Smith for her leadership and service to Minnesota. To my supporters, team, volunteers, and every person who's been on this journey with me, thank you. Thank you for your work over the last 16 months, for being in this fight with me, for knowing that giving up in the face of this administration is simply not an option, and more than anything, for fighting for Minnesota. But I especially want to circle back to thank the love of my life, my wife, Cheryl, and our four sons. Love is built on joy, resilience, and deep respect. And Cheryl, I'm grateful every day for this amazing life and family that we've built together. Despite tonight's outcome, everyone in this room and on this team has something to be proud of. Tonight, I stand here proud. Proud of my service to the 2nd District of Minnesota. And proud of what we accomplished over the course of this campaign, bringing people together into our tent. Reminding so many people in this state that Democrats give a damn about their livelihoods and their lives because their struggles, their hardships, their hopes, and their dreams, they matter. A year ago, right before I announced this campaign, I traveled across the state to Republican districts because I had a problem with the 4 Republican members of Congress not showing up in their own districts to do their job. Democrats, Republicans, and Independents all came out because they felt like no one was fighting for them. I told them that if Republicans won't show up, won't hear your concerns and take them back to Washington, then I will. We must show up everywhere. We must listen to everyone, and then we must deliver. DFLers here in St. Paul and across our state will reject MAGA Michelle Tafoya and her Trump-aligned allies because we deserve a government that works for hardworking families. Folks, it's been a tough year for Minnesota and for our country. But what I've seen from Minnesotans across every corner of our state is a desire to be heard. I've met people who were desperate for someone to listen to them and for Washington to work for them. I will continue to be in this fight with each of you, each and every day. I know the moment we're in is difficult. Sometimes it's dark, it's exhausting, it's scary. But folks, all of the incredible folks who have kept me going through this campaign, none have inspired me more than my 3 grandsons and my 4th grandson on the way. These little babies remind me that hope is the best motivator. I believe to my core that if we keep fighting, if we keep believing, bringing people along, that around that corner lies this more perfect union. This is our moment, folks, to use democracy to save democracy. Thank you so much. We have to keep fighting for the country we want and the country we deserve. It's an honor of a lifetime to be in this fight with you. Thank you.
3: Democratic Minnesota Congresswoman Angie Craig talking to supporters following her primary night loss in her race for governor last night. And last night's winner, Lieutenant Governor Peggy Flanagan, will now face former sportscaster and Republican candidate Michelle Tafoya in November. After winning the Republican Party's nomination, Michelle Tafoya released a statement saying, quote, "Thank you, Minnesota. I'm honored to be the Republican candidate for U.S. Senate. Tonight's results show Minnesotans are ready for a new direction. Together, we will bring common sense back to Washington, fight fraud, hold those responsible accountable, and win in November. Let's get to work." That quote from Republican Senate candidate Minnesota, Michelle Tafoya, who will face the Democratic nominee, Lieutenant Governor Peggy Flanagan, in November. And again, Democratic Minnesota Congresswoman Angie Craig, we heard there talking to supporters following her primary night loss in her race for the Democratic nomination for U.S. Senate. Now, all of this will be part of your daily recap here on C-SPAN Radio with Washington Today, which starts in less than 10 minutes live at 5 p.m. Eastern Time. 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Also, news today on Caroline Leavitt, the White House press secretary, announcing she is departing her role at the end of August. Washington Today can also be found on YouTube. You can listen to it that way. Just search Washington Today. More campaign 2026 results and speeches from last night, and Connecticut governor's candidate, Democrat Ned Lamont. He is the incumbent. He spoke to supporters following his victory last night.
4: We look forward to carrying this battle into the fall with each and every one of you, Democrats in Connecticut, what we stand for. I want to give a shout out to Josh Elliott. He ran a feisty campaign, raised very important issues. Look forward to working together as one into this fall, what we can do together. Look, a lot of other parties around the country are shrinking. We have a big tent and we're expanding. That includes all the progressive, modern, small business, labor, independents, even a few right-minded Republicans. Because we have one thing in mind, affordability and opportunity for all of the people of the state of Connecticut. And I know a lot of you are going through really tough times, working your tail off, one or two jobs, hard or hard time getting by. The Trump economy is really bad. Look what it's done to the price of food. Look what it's done to the price of gasoline. Look what it's doing to the price of insurance. That's what it is about affordability. That's where we're stepping up. Make your life a little bit easier every day. Make sure you have food for your kids. Make sure they have free breakfast and lunch in our school. Make sure we have affordable health care for all of our residents. And talk about affordability. You know, the Republicans are always saying, oh, it's just about taxes. We're going to eliminate the income tax. No, they raised the income tax. They raised the income tax. We did just the opposite. We cut the income tax, not for millionaires. We cut the income tax for middle-class folks, just after everybody in this room, eliminating the income tax for our working families, allowing you to keep the lower wage earners, higher paid, keep working earners. That's about affordability. Just one other thing. About opportunity as well. Affordability lets you to get by. Opportunity says, let's get ahead. I want each and every one of you and your kids and your grandchildren to know Connecticut is a state where you can get ahead with opportunity. It starts with the best education system in the country. Almost all of our schools, but not all of our schools. We're not going to stop Susan and myself until all of our schools are the best. That's pre-K right through college. That's free community college. That's free state college. I want everybody to achieve their dreams, not worry about the financial trail. Thank you for that opportunity. We've started more new businesses in this state over the last few years than ever before. Businesses started by mainly by women and people of color. Small businesses right on Main Street. Businesses allow you to start a career and allow you to grow a business and grow your wealth. That's what we're trying to do. Allow you to buy your first home. That's what I mean by opportunity. And just one other thing. I believe in the politics of addition, not subtraction. I believe that when it comes to political parties and winning political races, you're welcome in this cause. I also believe that, as you know, Dick mentioned, when it comes to our country and what we stand for. And if I'm particularly distraught about, I've got too many things to count, but one thing with Donald Trump, when he tells you, looks at a crowd like this and goes, you don't belong, and you don't belong, and you're not like me, and you should go home, go back to where you came from. That is not America. That is not Connecticut.

0: my friend Susan Weiswitz right here by my side. You have a partner for life. I've got Andy Lamont.
1: God bless you all. My name is Ed Lamont and I approve this message.
2: Governor Ned Lamont, a Democrat from Connecticut, Tuesday night in Hartford. The Connecticut Mirror reports that he defeated liberal challenger Josh Elliott in a primary that tested Democrats' allegiance to a more moderate incumbent who guided Connecticut through a pandemic and presided over an unprecedented string of budget surpluses and a major tax cut. 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
3: Watch America's Book Club, C-SPAN's bold original series, Sunday with our guest, national journalist and author Lois Romano. Her best-selling book on Mary Todd Lincoln, An Inconvenient Widow, reveals the life of a first lady who navigated personal turmoil and public scrutiny. During one of the most consequential moments in U.S. history, Lois Romano served as an editor, columnist, and reporter for The Washington Post and Politico, and is best known for her in-depth coverage of American political culture. She joins our host, renowned author, and civic leader, David Rubenstein, at the historic Ford's Theater in Washington, D.C., for a lively discussion on the legacy and misconceptions about Mary Todd Lincoln and the presidency of Abraham Lincoln.
4: You decided to write a book on Mary Todd Lincoln, Abraham Lincoln's only wife. And why did you decide to write a book, and what was your concern about her reputation that led you to write this book?
5: 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And from the beginning, I felt much compassion. And by the end, I just felt so deeply for her. She, during the course of her life, she lost 3 children before 18. And her husband was shot in front of her. And she lost her mother at 6. And she went through a civil war. And half of her family, actually more than half of her family, was fighting for the Confederacy. And she received no sympathy or empathy from anyone.
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8: ABC News, I'm Ben Thomas. In Colombia, the search for life in the rubble of Monday's magnitude 7.4 earthquake is growing more desperate. The official death toll is more than 200, while thousands remain missing. Search teams in hard-hit cities like Pereira are racing against a key time threshold to locate survivors, while the new government scrambling to ensure aid reaches vulnerable communities. More than 100 aftershocks have been recorded. In the Middle East, Israel's military says it struck a Hamas commander in northern Gaza with a drone strike. Such targeted strikes have come under closer scrutiny since President Trump announced a deal aimed at advancing peace efforts in Gaza. Prime Minister Benjamin Netanyahu rejected Trump's plan earlier this week. In U.S. politics, yesterday's primaries saw a moderate beat a progressive in Wisconsin's Democratic contest for governor. Donna Warder has details.
9: Moderate Democrat David Crowley has won the primary for governor in Wisconsin, beating Democratic Socialist Francesca Hong, who was hoping to ride the wave of recent victories by progressive candidates.
10: I am so deeply, deeply grateful to my core for how hard you have all fought.
9: Audio courtesy of WISN. Crowley is vying to become Wisconsin's first black governor, and in November he'll face Republican Tom Tiffany, currently a U.S. representative endorsed by President Donald Trump. I'm Donna Warder.
8: President Trump says White House Press Secretary Caroline Leavitt will be leaving the administration at the end of the month to spend time with her young family. She's the youngest person to ever hold the role. Inflation slowed a little last month, but consumer prices were still up 3.4% over July a year ago. A mixed finish on Wall Street, the Dow edged lower, down just 21 points, but the S&P gained 0.3% and the NASDAQ 0.5. This is AP News.
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0: Welcome to Washington Today on C-SPAN Radio for Wednesday, August 12, 2026. Democratic nominee for Wisconsin Governor David Crowley calls for unity after his surprise upset victory over Francesca Hong, whose views align more with the Democratic Socialist agenda. Well, in the Minnesota U.S. Senate Democratic primary, the more progressive candidate, Peggy Flanagan, beats the moderate, Angie Craig. Also in Minnesota, Republican candidate for Governor Mike Lindell, an ally of President Donald Trump, refuses to concede defeat to Lisa Damith, who was declared the winner in the primary by the Associated Press, Lindell citing voting anomalies. Attorney General Todd Blanche announces arrests in an alleged scheme to orchestrate over 1,000 sham marriages with foreign nationals, primarily from China, to obtain U.S. green cards. New York's Governor Kathy Hochul and the state's Attorney General Letitia James are asked about plans to buy for Immigration and Customs Enforcement officers gloves that can deliver painful electric shocks. Labor Department's inflation report, prices increased 0.1% in July, or 3.4% year over year. That's down from 3.5% in June. FDA's Acting Commissioner Kyle Diamantis provides an update on the response to the Cyclospora outbreak. Justice Department says the president can claim executive privilege to shield his conversations, not just with government employees, but also private advisors. We'll talk about the implications with The Hill's national security and legal affairs reporter, Rebecca Beitsch. That and more ahead on Washington Today. Politico writing that fresh off a narrow win in Wisconsin's Democratic gubernatorial primary, Milwaukee County Executive David Crowley on Wednesday morning signaled Democrats are ready to move on from a bruising intra-party struggle that pitted moderate against the party's left flank. His comments are the first since his surprise win against Democratic Socialist Francesca Hong, who had been expected to prevail. That was from Politico. With 95% of the vote reported, David Crowley has 39.81% to Francesca Hong's 39.33%, about half a percentage point difference out of over 600,000 votes cast. David Crowley spoke this morning in Milwaukee.
1: You know, I always say that every day is a good day. In Wisconsin, it is a very good day. We are joined right here at the Sherman Phoenix, the community symbol of rising from the ashes, rebuilding with vision, and fostering a brighter future. Today, I stand before the people of Wisconsin after we rose from the ashes, after we rebuilt this campaign with purpose, and after people of Wisconsin decided that the bright future that working Wisconsin families deserve is worth fighting for. Today, I stand before you filled with gratitude, with humility, and hope as I formally accept the Democratic nomination to be the next governor of the great state of Wisconsin.
0: David Crowley today in Milwaukee. He also talked about the person he beat in the primary on Tuesday, Francesca Hong, and the person he is going to be facing in the general election, Tom Tiffany.
1: And I especially want to thank Representative Francesca Hong. Her campaign reminded people across Wisconsin that there are no long shots when it comes to believing in a better future and fighting to expand opportunities to every family. That kind of passion, it strengthens our democracy. And I look forward to earning their support and everyone who participated in this campaign as we move forward together. Over the past few months, you've heard a lot of people try to define this election as a battle between the left and the center, between progressives and the establishment, between insiders and outsiders. That narrative misses the entire point of what we're doing. Because when I traveled across Wisconsin, I didn't meet people who introduced themselves that way. I met parents wondering how they'll afford child care. I met workers who want wages that keep up with the cost of living. I met farmers trying to preserve family traditions. I met small business owners trying to keep their doors open, and I met seniors who deserve security and dignity after a lifetime of work. I met young people who simply want a fair chance to build a life right here in this great state we call Wisconsin. We may not agree on every policy. We may not use the same labels, but we all want safe communities, strong schools, affordable health care, good paying jobs, and a brighter future for all of our children. And every one of us has something much bigger to unite around. And that is keeping MAGA extremism from bringing the chaos we see in Washington into our neighborhoods right here in the state of Wisconsin. From the very first day that I announced this campaign, I said the real threat wasn't any of my primary opponents. The real opponent has always been Tom Tiffany. That remains true today. Tom Tiffany stood with those who tried to overturn a free and fair presidential election instead of defending our democracy. He's worked in lockstep with Donald Trump to slash programs that Wisconsin families depend on, including SNAP and health care for our children, our seniors and veterans and working families. He backed harmful, costly policies like the war in Iran, while too many families right here, right at home, are struggling to make ends meet. He spends his time fueling culture wars because sowing division is much easier than delivering results. Wisconsin, we deserve better than politicians who divide us for their own political gain. We deserve leaders who wake up every single morning asking one simple question. How can I make life better for the people we serve?
0: David Crowley, Wisconsin gubernatorial Democratic nominee today in Milwaukee. Francesca Hong putting out a statement. The last 11 months have been one of the greatest joys of my life. Traveling the state, meeting people in churches and dive bars and bike races and dance parties and in their homes. And hearing about what matters most to them informed every decision we made on the trail. It will continue to inform the work we do and ask our supporters to do moving forward. This campaign was not about getting one person into office. It was about building a movement for permanent affordability and a government that puts working people first. Our movement is strong and the work isn't done. I am overwhelmingly proud of our team and the work they have done to achieve that goal. Congratulations to David Crowley and his team. I fully support him and look forward to working with him to defeat Congressman Tiffany in November. That statement today from Francesca Hong. C-SPAN spoke this morning with Kirk Beto, editor of the National Journal's Hotline, about the Wisconsin race for governor.
2: This race in to succeed Tony Evers, who's the term limited, who decided not to seek a next term, was an absolute mess on the Democratic side. You had candidates dropping out. You had candidates dropping out and coming back in. You had a candidate who was supposed to be the front runner, ended up dropping out because her finances weren't in order. This was a real mess, especially on the moderate side here. Now, Francesca Hahn, who is a very progressive state lawmaker, she was the favorite going into tonight. Almost every single public poll had her leading by at least 5 points, some as many as double digits. This set off moderates scrambling to try and find and coalesce around an alternative to her, because if Francesca Hahn got the nomination, there was a lot of fears amongst Democrats that she would put the seat in play come November to Republican Representative Tom Tiffany, who is now the official GOP nominee there. And every public poll, like we said, going into last night, had Hahn winning pretty comfortably, even as national progressives like AOC, Bernie Sanders, kind of kept her at a distance because it didn't seem like she was quite ready for prime time. But then once polls closed and votes started getting counted, we saw a much closer than expected race with moderate David Crowley, who's the former Milwaukee County executive. He's Tony Evers' endorsed candidate, performing really well. And early this morning, the AP called the race for him. It's still within less than a point. I'd be surprised if Francesca Hahn doesn't ask for a recount. But this is a huge loss for the progressive movement and a huge win for the more establishment moderate wing of the party after getting beat up on so much in recent primaries.
3: Right, because especially a conversation that was happening was whether or not the establishment can still win. Here, obviously, they're going to use this as a data point to say that they can. I want to ask you, I know you mentioned him briefly, but I want to ask you, what happened on the Republican side in Wisconsin?
2: The Republican side, it was Tom Tiffany from buzzer to buzzer here. He didn't face any real competition. He jumped in the race pretty early on, and he's basically been running a general election campaign from the jump. He's been putting up ads about how he's the more centrist candidate, that he's the one who's actually talking about affordability. Now, David Crowley is probably a much better general election candidate for Democrats than Francesca Hahn, but this isn't going to be a cakewalk for Democrats in Wisconsin. Wisconsin's a swing state. It's one that swung toward President Trump after Biden carried it in 2020. This is not going to be an easy slam dunk here just because the progressive didn't win. This is going to be a real drag-em-out race all the way through November.
0: Kirk Bado, editor of National Journal's Hotline on C-SPAN's Washington Journal morning program. The Cook Political Report rates the Wisconsin gubernatorial general election matchup between Democrat David Crowley and Republican Tom Tiffany as a toss-up, and Sabato's crystal ball from the University of Virginia moved the race from toss-up to leans Democratic with Crowley's victory over Hong. Tiffany spoke to his supporters Tuesday night in Heartland, Wisconsin.
4: I love Wisconsin, but I see the direction that our state is going in. And I know that we can do better. You know we can do better, don't you? Our property taxes are among the 10 highest in the country. Our utility rates are the second highest in the Midwest. And from 2018 to 2025, we rank number 40 in job creation. These aren't numbers that are just on a page. They represent working families struggling to keep more of their paycheck. They represent parents wondering whether their children are getting the education they deserve. And they represent graduates wondering whether they'll be able to land a job here. This is why the fight matters. This isn't a typical election about red versus blue. This is an election about the very soul of the state of Wisconsin. It's about what kind of Wisconsin we're going to leave the next generation. Do we pass on a Wisconsin built on freedom? Freedom and opportunity? Or do we accept a future where government gets bigger? No. Taxes keep rising. And opportunity becomes harder to find. No. Because at the heart of this election is a fundamental difference in how we see Wisconsin's future. Democrats want government to have more. I want government to be open, transparent, and accountable to you. Yes. Yes.
0: Congressman Tom Tiffany, Tuesday night in Heartland, Wisconsin, after easily winning the Republican nomination for governor. This is C-SPAN Radio's Washington Today. Associated Press reporting that Lieutenant Governor Peggy Flanagan won the Minnesota Democratic Senate primary on Tuesday in the latest victory for an insurgent progressive over the party's establishment. Flanagan defeated centrist Congresswoman Angie Craig with a pledge to fight the influence of corporations and confront Republican President Donald Trump. Flanagan will be the front runner in the general election contest against former NFL sideline reporter Michelle Tafoya, who won the Republican primary Tuesday. Minnesota voters have not elected a Republican to a statewide office since 2006. Still, Republicans are hoping a fraud scandal involving the widespread theft of public funds will give them an opening up and down the ballot. Reporting from Associated Press, Peggy Flanagan spoke at her election night watch party Tuesday night in Minneapolis.
5: Now, I just got off the phone with Congresswoman Craig, and she assured me that she is in this fight with us. And look, it is no secret that Congresswoman Craig and I haven't seen eye to eye on everything. And that's okay, because that's what primaries are all about. We are both proud Democrats, both proud DFLers, and we love this state. And we both know that we just can't hand Donald Trump another Senate seat. And I want to be very clear that to everyone who voted for Angie Craig, I appreciate that you made your voice heard, but I also want you to know this, that I will work my tail off to earn your votes and, most importantly, your trust. Because I need you in this fight. Minnesota needs you in this fight. Because Donald Trump has cost our state far too much already. And we are not about to give Donald Trump another loyal soldier like Michelle Tafoya to take his orders and do his bidding. Michelle Tafoya was all in with Trump when ICE was terrorizing our neighbors. She even said, ICE treated children really, really well. Well, Michelle, tell that to Liam Conejo Ramos. Tell that to the parents who were disappeared. Tell that to the kids who don't know where their mom or dad are right now. Because the last thing this country needs is to give Donald Trump another yes, sir, senator. Trump cut 15 million people off of their health care, and Michelle Tafoya said, yes, sir. Tax breaks for billionaires? Yes, sir, you betcha. Crushing tariffs? Yes, sir. An illegal war that's costing us billions? Michelle Tafoya said, yes, sir, Mr. President. And when people said the war was driving gas prices too high, she told Minnesotans, and I quote, keep a stiff upper lip and take one less trip to Starbucks. Woof. And you know what? We already have too many spineless yes sir senators who won't stand up to Donald Trump. Minnesota, we are not going to send him another one.
0: Peggy Flanagan at her victory party in Minneapolis Tuesday night after defeating Angie Craig 59% to 39% in the U.S. Senate Democratic primary. Angie Craig spoke in nearby St. Paul.
6: I have said since day one that my top priority is making sure that we beat MAGA Michelle Tafoya and hold this Senate seat in November. In that spirit, I just called the Lieutenant Governor to congratulate her on her hard-fought victory and to offer her my full and complete support going forward. I deeply admire Peggy's commitment to Minnesota and her dedication to improving the lives of everyone around her. Peggy's story is one of grit, of determination, and resolve. The election was a choice between two women. And it's a great damn day to see women running even against each other. I am confident that both of us will continue to work to improve the lives of our neighbors in Minnesota. To every person that supported me, I ask you tonight to support and elect Peggy Flanagan as the next U.S. Senator from Minnesota. Donald Trump is a threat to our democracy, and Michelle Tafoya would be nothing more than a rubber stamp to his dangerous agenda.
0: Congresswoman Angie Craig, Democrat from Minnesota, Tuesday night in St. Paul, conceding defeat to Lieutenant Governor Peggy Flanagan for the U.S. Senate Democratic nomination. Michelle Tafoya is the Republican nominee. She won her primary with 52% of the vote over two opponents and was interviewed Tuesday night at her Minneapolis victory party by KARE-TV.
7: My team and I are thrilled because tonight's results show that our message resonated across Minnesota in every county, that it is time to send the career politicians home And as happy as we are tonight, I got to tell you, we got to wake up tomorrow and the real work begins.
8: What do you do now, starting tomorrow until November, to make sure you secure a win against Flanagan or Craig?
7: We continue to make the case to all Minnesotans of every political stripe across the spectrum that the career politicians that have had single-party rule for all of these years, and that includes both of these Democrats running for Senate, they have brought us to this place. They have brought us to the land of fraud. They have brought us to the place where our school scores are dropping. They have brought us to the place where crime is front and center on everyone's mind. This has all happened under their watch while they were in power. And so it is time to send them home, and it is time to have accountability, and it is time to try something new. And I'm ready to take that mantle.
8: Lastly, I'll just ask you, you're also making history by winning this race, even though you didn't have the party's endorsement, which could also very well happen with the Republicans on the governor's side. What does that say? Does that say anything else to you too tonight? Mm-hmm.
7: Well, we are happy to have won, even though we did not get that endorsement. And what I'd like to say to all Republicans and really all independents and even those Democrats who feel like their party has left them, there's a home for you with us. We're running for all of Minnesota. We're not just running for our name or the party. We're running for Minnesota to get things back on track. So we'd like to open the tent to anyone who wants to come on in. We're proud of the fact that we've won this race the way that we have, and now it's on to bigger and better things.
0: Michelle Tafoya, Republican nominee for U.S. Senator from Minnesota, interviewed Tuesday night by KAR-TV before she knew who she'd be facing in the general election. Now she does know. It's Peggy Flanagan. This is an open seat because Democratic Senator Tina Smith is retiring. In the race for Minnesota governor, it's also an open seat with Democratic incumbent Mike Walz not running for re-election. Democratic primary was won, as expected, by U.S. Senator Amy Klobuchar. But on the Republican side, The Guardian writes, Mike Lindell, the pillow salesman, Trump supporter, and election denier, has refused to concede defeat in Minnesota's Republican gubernatorial primary despite trailing by a double-digit margin the morning after polls closed. The Associated Press called the race for Lisa Damith, the Minnesota House Speaker, late on Tuesday night. With almost all votes counted, Damith was more than 45,000 votes ahead of Lindell, who had the backing of Donald Trump, beating him 43.4% to 32.5%. Businessman Kendall Qualls, backed by the Republican State Party, was trailing in third. That reporting from The Guardian. Mike Lindell said Tuesday night to his supporters in Minneapolis that he and his team would be checking into what he called anomalies in the vote count.
9: And we'll let you know in the next few days what's going to happen. I'm not going to sit by until these numbers are explained. Someone's going to have to explain to me why we're reporting these numbers. We will get a full report on this, and that you will hear from me directly. So you guys can stay as long as you want, but we are going to probably head out or whatever and see what we can do with the numbers. I've been on the phone with a lot of people. As you know, I'm very good at looking at elections. Obviously, I will get behind our party and give them every idea and every plan we have to move our state forward to get rid of the evil leadership we have now in this state. Thank you all. God bless each and every one of you for coming and supporting us. I want to thank everybody. Keep the faith. With God, all things are possible. We will get to the bottom of these numbers.
0: Mike Lindell, Republican candidate for Minnesota governor, Tuesday night in Minneapolis. The Associated Press called the race for his opponent, Lisa Damith, at 11:26 p.m. Eastern. When 93% of the votes were counted, Damith had 43.6%, Lindell 32.3%, and Kendall Qualls, a former healthcare executive was in third with 21.4%. Lisa Daemmeth held her election watch party in St. Paul and was interviewed there by WCCO-TV.
10: We see those numbers coming in tonight. How are you feeling tonight?
11: Feeling really good. I just want to again say this has been an incredible night. What you see behind us means that Minnesota is ready for a change. We've had a great campaign team. My running mate, Ryan Wilson, our families that have made this work, it matters very much, and we are ready to lead this state. I want to thank everyone. This is important for all of Minnesota to know. That Ryan and I together, the Daemmeth-Wilson ticket, we are ready to serve Minnesota as the next administration that will respect taxpayer dollars, that will end fraud once and for all, will improve our kids' educational outcomes, and make this a place that businesses can grow and start and thrive here rather than feeling like they have to leave. It is time for a change that's going to go very, very deep within the agencies, and it starts with responsibility and accountability from the very top, and then from there choosing commissioners that will be responsible, they will be held accountable, they will end fraud and not allow it, but also those that are working in those agencies. We are looking forward to the opportunity to serve Minnesota in this way. I want to make sure everybody knows something. There's always a confusion on my name. And as your next nominee as a Republican for governor, my name is Lisa Daemmeth. I'm going to give you the easiest way to understand that. It rhymes with Joe Namath. Daemmeth, Namath. It's not real hard. Grateful to my husband for giving me that name. Thank you very much. But it's not real hard.
0: Lisa Daemmeth, Republican nominee for Minnesota governor Tuesday night in St. Paul on WCCO-TV. Although she declared victory, one of her opponents in the primary, Mike Lindell, has not conceded. In South Carolina, on Tuesday, as anticipated, the special Republican primary for U.S. Senator to replace the late Senator Lindsey Graham on the November ballot saw the top 2 of 10 candidates advance to a runoff in 2 weeks because neither got over 50% of the vote. Those two are the current Senator Darlene Graham, Lindsey's sister, who was appointed to the seat to fill out the rest of the current term, and Congressman Ralph Norman. And today, the other U.S. Senator from South Carolina, Tim Scott, a Republican, putting out a statement that begins, "If I were going to endorse in the South Carolina GOP Senate primary, I wanted to do so with confidence after watching Darlene Graham in the Senate and on the campaign trail. I'm confident she's the real deal. Her first place finish last night was remarkable, but not surprising. She's a conservative stalwart, a hard worker, and represents our beloved state with class, humility, and dignity." You can find all the results from Tuesday night's primary elections in 6 states, Alabama, Connecticut, Minnesota, South Carolina, Vermont, and Wisconsin, along with the candidate speeches and reporter analysis at our website, cspan.org. Washington Today continues in a moment.
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0: 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CBS News writing, the Justice Department unveiled criminal charges against 11 people on Wednesday, alleging they participated in an extensive marriage fraud scheme that involved more than 1,000 sham marriages between Chinese nationals and U.S. citizens. The 21-page indictment secured in New York's Southern District alleged that the marriage scheme ran from 2016 to 2026. At a press conference announcing the charges, Attorney General Todd Blanche called the case one of the largest marriage fraud prosecutions in United States history. Reporting from CBS News, here's the Attorney General.
14: Today we are announcing the arrests and unsealing of an indictment out of the Southern District of New York, charging 11 individuals for allegedly overseeing an extensive, decade-long marriage fraud scheme involving more than 1,000 sham marriages between Chinese nationals and United States citizens, and then the submission of fraudulent applications for green cards. This is one of the largest marriage fraud prosecutions in United States history. This scheme was not a quick fly-by-night operation, but rather a years-long multi-million-dollar cottage industry to criminally assist people who would not or legally could not otherwise become citizens of the United States. The men and women who facilitated this scheme were all naturalized citizens originally from China and one green card holder. Under President Trump's leadership, the Department of Justice is working alongside our partners at DHS to secure the border and protect American communities, something that was ignored during the last administration. Not only are we protecting our physical borders from unlawful crossings, but we are also preventing immigration fraud schemes that are just another way to skirt the immigration laws of the United States.
0: Attorney General Todd Blanche at a news conference today at the Justice Department in Washington, D.C. The indictment says foreign nationals paid facilitators as much as about $100,000 for assistance in obtaining a sham marriage and applying for a green card, and the facilitators allegedly made a commission of about $5,000. James McDonald, U.S. Attorney for the Southern District of New York, also at the news conference said the scheme brought in millions of dollars over the past 10 years. Story from News Nation, New York City Mayor Zohra Mamdani and New York Governor Kathy Hochul announced funding to help unaccompanied minors get representation in immigration court following federal funding cuts. Hochul announced $7.25 million in funding for legal services for unaccompanied children following the Trump administration's decision to break contracts with legal groups that previously provided such services. The governor estimated that around 1,400 children in New York would be affected by the change and would be forced to appear in immigration court alone were it not for the state funding. Reporting from News Nation, here's Mayor Mamdani at today's news conference in New York City.
15: We are together today to speak out against a grave injustice. The federal government's refusal to renew its contract with the Acacia Center for Justice and nearly 100 more legal services providers after withholding more than $65 million in payment. As a de facto consequence of this decision, more than 25,000 unaccompanied immigrant children have had their legal representation abruptly ended, leaving them to navigate a broken immigration system alone. And for those currently being held in detention centers without access to their lawyers, this means that there is no longer anyone tasked with ensuring they are healthy, they are safe, and that they are protected. That is a betrayal of some of the most vulnerable people in our city, and an insult, as the governor said, to the very ideals upon which our nation has been built. Today, as a result of this decision, children who have fled violence, trafficking, war, and abuse will walk into courtrooms alone. Children. And they have been alone before. Many of them had no other option but to travel here by themselves across thousands of miles. When they made it here to our city, they thought that maybe the worst would be behind them, that things would be different. But now they will stand alone again as they face attacks from a trained government attorney across the aisle whose sole objective is to deport them back to the place they endured so much to escape.
0: New York City Mayor Zohra Mamdani at a news conference in the city with Governor Kathy Hochul and the State Attorney General Letitia James. All three are Democrats. Axios reporting the Trump administration has awarded more than $244 million in a no-bid legal services contract to Our Rescue, formerly Operation Underground Railroad, the nonprofit whose founder, Utah celebrity activist Tim Ballard, resigned amid sexual misconduct allegations. The contract appoints Our Rescue to represent vulnerable migrant children under a federal law requiring legal counsel for unaccompanied minors who came to the U.S. without a parent. The group's current director is, like Ballard, a former ICE agent. That was from Axios. More from the news conference. A New York City reporter asked about the notice published Monday by the Department of Homeland Security that, as CNN writes it, immigration and customs enforcement agents and officers may soon be equipped with gloves that deliver electrical shocks, which the manufacturer says are intended to de-escalate encounters with individuals.
16: I want to talk about the RFP the DHS put out earlier this week about the gloves, the taser gloves. They plan to spend $10 to $20 million purchasing gloves where when they arrest people, they will be tased, effectively tased. Your office has done obviously a lot to counter their enforcement measures. I just wanted to get your position on what's going on and if your administration will also be rolling out something against it.
17: No, I'll comment on that and I'll return it to my attorney in a moment. But that appears to me on its face to be a violation of civil rights to cause that kind of physical harm to an individual, regardless of what the offense may be. And I would anticipate that the new protections that we just enacted in the law, just brand new, that says that you cannot trample on someone's constitutional rights and you cannot cause them undue harm and you will be held accountable, should be in effect here. Attorney General?
18: We're reviewing the RFP at this point in time, but it appears to be arbitrary and capricious. It appears to be in violation of a number of laws, including our Constitution, the Administrative Procedure Act. But we are reviewing right now the RFP. Of course we are outraged, and in the event that a New Yorker is injured as a result of these gloves, obviously there will be a private right of action as well as action from the state of New York. You can best be assured of that.
0: New York Attorney General Letitia James and New York Governor Kathy Hochul at a news conference in New York City today that also included Mayor Zoran Mamdani. All are Democrats. ICE planning to spend between $10 and $20 million to purchase the devices known as CTG5 Glove, and Glove standing for Generated Low Output Voltage Emitter. This is C-SPAN Radio's Washington Today. NBC News reporting that inflation as measured by the Consumer Price Index rose 0.1% from June to July, the Bureau of Labor Statistics said Wednesday, showing that costs broadly remained elevated for consumers amid volatile energy prices. From a year ago, inflation dropped slightly to 3.4% from 3.5%. NBC News writing, but in a troubling sign for consumers, it remains above the rate of wage growth, which as of last month was pacing at 3.2%, according to the BLS. And average hourly earnings slipped 0.2% from a year earlier as well, the agency said Wednesday. Kush Desai, White House Deputy Press Secretary, was on Newsmax TV today talking about the inflation report.
19: Today's inflation report, I think, says two things. Number one, that we're looking at a rate of core inflation that's actually kind of near the Fed's target rate of 2%. And actually, when you look at the last 3 months of CPI inflation reports and annualize them, we're looking at inflation that's actually well below the Fed's 2% target rate. So that means that even with the temporary disruption that we're seeing from Iran, we're not seeing these spillover effects into the rest of the economy. So while we recognize that oil and gas prices are higher than ideal, we're not seeing that affect the rest of the economy. But number two, and more importantly, is that I think we're seeing more evidence that President Trump's long-term economic agenda is paying dividends for the American people. We saw prescription drugs continue to precipitously fall thanks to the president's most favored nation drug pricing deals, thanks to TrumpRx.gov. You saw auto insurance prices continue to decline thanks to President Trump getting dangerous illegal aliens off of our streets. You saw beef prices finally cool down and actually decline last month. We saw other household essentials like eggs, dairy, and other goods remain lower than they were a year ago. So again, President Trump's economic agenda continues to deliver, and today's CPI report proves just that.
0: Kush Desai, White House Deputy Press Secretary on Newsmax TV. House Democrats X account posting, wages are down, prices are up, the Trump economy has been a disaster for working families. House Democrats are fighting for an affordable America. Wall Street today, the Dow down 21, NASDAQ up 143, S&P up 20. New York Times writing, based on the CPI inflation figures released today, the Committee for a Responsible Federal Budget, a think tank, has projected that retirees might see a 3.2% cost of living adjustment next year from the federal government. The potential bump would surpass the 2.8% COLA from 2026. And from Business Insider, President Donald Trump was sued Wednesday over a new service for his social media platform, Truth Social, that charges subscribers up to $100,000 a month for early access to his posts and those of other prominent users. The lawsuit filed in Manhattan federal court alleges that the sale of faster access to what the interim CEO of Truth Social's parent, Trump Media, has called market-moving posts is profoundly corrupt and illegal, again, from Business Insider. From CNBC, world oil demand is set to fall further than previously expected this year, the International Energy Agency said Wednesday, as the impact of the closure of the Strait of Hormuz deepens. And President Donald Trump posting on Truth Social today about Iran. The USA has total control over the Strait of Hormuz. I think we will keep it. Our naval blockade is being called by everyone a wall of steel, and there is nothing Iran can do about it. They have no navy. They have no air force. Their remaining soldiers are unpaid. The IRGC is decimated and fleeing, and their leadership is uncertain at best. They have no money. Their country is shot. All they have is fake news and 300% inflation and getting worse. Iran is all talk and no action. The bully of the Middle East no longer. Praise be to Allah, signed President Donald J. Trump. Another CNBC article, lettuce prices cratered in July as the multi-state cyclospora outbreak pushed diners to shun the leafy green. Prices for the vegetable tumbled 16.4% from June, the largest one-month decline on record, according to seasonally adjusted data released Wednesday by the Bureau of Labor Statistics. The FDA's acting commissioner, Kyle Diamantis, was interviewed today on CNBC and asked about efforts to control this outbreak.
20: Has the industry gotten all the information they've wanted from you about what caused this bigger outbreak this year and what steps have been done to prevent that in the future? Was it Taylor Farms? Did we ever identify that for sure?
21: Yeah, look, so that investigation is ongoing. We do feel very confident that the iceberg lettuce from central Mexico was the culprit in the large cyclospora outbreak in the Midwest. We have folks on the ground there. We're continuing to investigate that. So the American people should feel confident that FDA is on top of that investigation. What you have to remember is that FDA's role in this is to do trace back, right? So CDC conducts the epidemiological data along with states, and they transfer that to FDA, where we then trace it back to specific farms or commodities. We've done that here in record time. We facilitated a recall on July 17th from Taylor Farms to Mexico. Again, mm-hmm. We feel very confident.
20: But then
21: that
20: there was the source. They said
21: here.
20: It wasn't them, and then there was an official walk back from that.
21: No, not correct. So no walk back there. What happened is we tested a product. So when separate and apart from the outbreak investigation, we also at the same time increased our border testing of fresh produce coming in. On new lettuce entering the southern border at that point, we had a false positive. So the media conflated that false positive with the ongoing recall. Two unrelated commodities in different batches and totally unrelated. But Taylor Farms to Mexico lettuce continues to be what the evidence points to here.
20: And has there been an impact to your agency and the CDC or your coordination efforts from any of the DOGE cuts that were made? Because many reports suggest that there has been either a paring back of staffing or a lack of coordination that would have been the case, you know, prior to all of that.
21: So for speaking for FDA, I could say confidently that we've had no cuts to our food programs, our food safety programs. Our teams here work tremendously. Again, once the case was transferred from CDC to FDA, within a couple of days, we were able to facilitate the recall of this lettuce from central Mexico. So absolutely no impacts to FDA from any DOGE or budget cuts.
0: The FDA acting commissioner, Kyle Diamantis, on CNBC today. Associated Press writing, the ongoing Ebola outbreak in Congo is on track to surpass the deadliest one in history that killed over 11,000 people, the head of the World Health Organization said Wednesday. Dr. Tedros Adhanom Ghebreyesus told reporters, at its current pace, it's on track to eclipse the West African Ebola outbreak of 2014 through 16. That outbreak horrified the world and jolted efforts to develop a vaccine, writes AP. And the outbreak in eastern Congo, considered the fastest growing in history, has killed over 2,000 people out of more than 4,300 cases, again, all from AP. Dr. Tedros spoke at WHO headquarters in Geneva.
22: It's already the second biggest Ebola epidemic on record, and it's moving faster than any previous Ebola outbreak. At its current pace, it's on track to eclipse the West African Ebola outbreak of 2014 to 2016. Officially, 4,449 confirmed cases have been reported, with 2,061 deaths across five provinces and 53 health zones. The outbreak had a big head start. It's still way ahead of us, and we're playing catch up. About 90% of all cases and 80% of deaths are in the province of Ituri, with sustained transmission in the towns of Bunia, Moapara, Nizi, and Lita. Most concerningly, we see a high proportion of deaths in communities instead of treatment units outside of known contact lists. That tells us there are chains of transmission we don't know about, and until we know about and break every chain of transmission, we will not stop the outbreak.
0: The World Health Organization Director General Dr. Tedros at a news conference in Geneva. The United States Centers for Disease Control and Prevention says there are no confirmed cases of Ebola in the U.S. and the overall risk to the general American public remains very low. Another AP story, President Donald Trump's administration said that Medicaid will stop paying for gender-affirming surgeries and hormone treatments for transgender minors, and the state Children's Health Insurance Program won't pay for the treatments for those under 19. The policy is to take effect October 13th. At least 27 states have already banned gender-affirming care for those under 18. Even in states that haven't, many major hospitals have stopped providing some of the treatments. And gender-affirming surgeries for minors are rare. Puberty blockers and hormone treatments are more common. Again, that's from Associated Press. The director of the Centers for Medicare and Medicaid Services, Dr. Mehmet Oz, joined Dan Brillman, director of the Center for Medicaid and CHIP Services, in a video Tuesday night.
1: CMS is taking an important step to protect America's children. We finalized a rule that ends federal Medicaid funding for sex-rejecting procedures for individuals under 18 and federal Children's Health Insurance Program, that's called CHIP. That funding is not going to be allowed for procedures for those individuals under 19. Children deserve our protection, not experimental interventions that can have dangerous, lifelong consequences. These procedures, including puberty blockers, cross-sex hormones, and certain surgeries, can carry serious risks, including infertility, impaired sexual function, diminished bone density, altered brain development, and other irreversible effects.
2: Our decision follows a thorough review of available evidence by the Department of Health and Human Services, which found significant evidence gaps and concluded there isn't sufficiently reliable evidence of clinical benefit to justify federal taxpayer funding. It also reflects lessons from international reviews, including the United Kingdom's CAS report. Even the American Society of Plastic Surgeons adopted a new official position statement this year, asking members to delay gender-related surgery until at least age 19.
1: When the harms of sex-rejecting procedures are so serious and the evidence is weak, the government cannot keep signing these checks. We remain committed to the health of our nation's youth, who deserve access to care and treatment of underlying causes. That is why mental health services remain fully covered through Medicaid and CHIP, because supporting children also means ensuring they have access to compassionate behavioral health care, the kind where clinicians can look these kids in the eyes and ask the deeper questions needed to heal and empower them to find peace in their own bodies, free from invasive procedures before their frontal lobes have fully developed.
0: Dr. Mehmet Oz, the CMS director, joining Dan Brillman, director of the Center for Medicaid and CHIP Services at CMS, in a video posted Tuesday night. President Trump posting on Truth Social Tuesday night, "Today at my direction, Dr. Mehmet Oz announced that Medicaid will no longer fund gender transition surgeries and hormones for minors. We are not going to pay for our innocent children to undergo these barbaric surgeries and practices, which result in unthinkable and irreversible harm to their young bodies." And then near the end of a long post, the president writing, "Please remember this when you are casting your vote in the midterm elections in November." Associated Press writing that GLBTQ legal advocates and defenders legal director Josh Rovinger said the rule is putting up barriers between parents and their ability to make the best medical decisions for their children and would face a legal challenge. A new Justice Department memo says that President Donald Trump can assert executive privilege not only for conversations he has with executive branch employees, but also the ones he has with private advisors. Congresswoman Grace Meng, Democrat from New York, was asked about this on the CBS podcast The Takeout with Major Garrett on Tuesday.
3: This is an issue that unfortunately is not a surprise to many of us. We expected something like this to happen. That's why we pushed back against now Attorney General Blanche from getting confirmed. We knew that instead of acting as the attorney for the United States of America and its people, that he would act on behalf of one person, which is President Donald Trump. And we want to make sure that there is oversight. I will be, if and when the House wins back Democratic majority, we will oversee Department of Justice funding. And this is not something that the Department of Justice should be doing. They are working overtime to protect expected potential investigations into how President Trump has benefited.
4: And what would the implication be for any president, this or future ones, if all of their conversations with people who do not work in the executive branch are suddenly covered under executive privilege?
3: Well, my question and the question that many American people have is, what is President Trump and what is the administration trying to hide? Of all the problems that the administration should be dealing with, this is one of his first actions after he is confirmed. It is clear that he is expecting potential investigations into the president, into the administration, and what wrongs may have been committed. And why else would he sign something like this?
0: Congresswoman Grace Meng, Democrat from New York, on the CBS podcast The Takeout on Tuesday. Joining us now with more on the Justice Department memo, arguing that the president's communications with private advisors is covered by executive privilege, is Rebecca Beich, National Security and Legal Affairs reporter with The Hill. Thanks for being with us. Is this a new argument by any Justice Department? Have you ever seen it before?
5: I have not ever seen this before. And of course, executive privilege is nothing new. Presidents have been able to use this to, you know, limit testimony before Congress for a lot of their staff. But this one's different because they're arguing that same protection should be applied to these private advisors who not only are not in the White House, they're not in government at all.
0: And what is the legal reasoning from the Justice Department's Office of Legal Counsel?
5: So I think the legal argument is really kind of the same. They're sort of mirroring some of the existing language about why presidents deserve to have executive privilege, which is that, you know, the president needs to have the ability to have these really candid discussions with aides, really be able to freely discuss things, game out every option, without kind of having the chilling effect of fearing that all of those conversations could become the purview of Congress. In this case, they're making a lot of the same argument that the president needs that sort of advice, but it might not be something that's exclusive just to people who are in the White House, that there's this sort of crop of people who might be in the private sector who could be just as equally important to a president in terms of obtaining advice.
0: And the question of why is this being issued now? You write in the very first paragraph of your article at The Hill, is an interpretation that would broaden the number of people President Trump could try to shield from congressional investigations. Explain more about that.
5: Yeah, so I think it's important to point out, right, so this comes from the Office of Legal Counsel at the Justice Department, which is sort of the Justice Department's lawyers. They're the people who give legal advice within the Justice Department. So this is not legally binding. It's just, you know, these lawyers looking into it, doing a read, giving their recommendation. But nonetheless, I think where you'll see this come up is as soon as next year. If Democrats retake the House, of course, they've been very clear that they plan to launch all kinds of investigations into President Trump. Many of them are already ongoing, but if they're in charge, if they're the majority, they also will have subpoena power, and they might be interested in interviewing any number of White House aides or other people that President Trump associates with and routinely converses with. So I think it's more signaling, I would say, at this point that they're sort of aware of that dynamic that's coming and they're already thinking through how to respond.
0: We're talking with Rebecca Beich from The Hill. If the president were to assert executive privilege in this area, could it be challenged in court? And what's the history of court's rulings when it comes to executive privilege to give us a sense of how they may go with this?
5: So I do think this is very likely to be challenged if the president does try to assert executive privilege over somebody who's not part of his staff, especially because these types of OLC opinions are not binding. I think we've seen mixed results. Of course, you know, battles between Congress and the White House have not always played out in the president's favor. I think the last person on my mind is Don McGahn from the first Trump administration. But I think that kind of can also show the extent that

0: So that kind of lets you know that this, it says memorandum opinion for the council to the president. So kind of letting you know there's a little bit of a conversation happening at the back end there of the White House, reaching out to OLC, looking for them to sort of lay this all out for them.
1: Rebecca Beich, national security and legal affairs reporter with The Hill. Find her articles at thehill.com and on X at Rebecca Beich. Thank you very much.
0: Thanks for having me.
1: President Donald Trump posting today on Truth Social, our wonderful White House press secretary and one of my most trusted aides, Caroline Leavitt, will be departing her role at the end of the month so she can spend more time with her beautiful young children and family, a decision I totally understand and respect. Caroline will now be one of my top outside advisors and an influential voice within the Republican Party as we work to defy history and conclusively win the midterm elections. Caroline Leavitt was on maternity leave from April to July to give birth to her second child. She posted today on X, serving as White House press secretary over the past year and a half has been the honor and adventure of a lifetime. I'm incredibly grateful to President Trump for granting me so many extraordinary opportunities. New York Times writing, the first total solar eclipse in decades in Europe swept across the continent on Wednesday, turning day to dark across several countries as crowds watch from hilltops, coastlines, and other open spaces. The coincidence of Earth, the moon, and the sun falling into perfect alignment, a fleeting celestial event known as totality, created a frenzy across the region. That was from the New York Times. As part of NASA TV's coverage of the solar eclipse, Kelly Korick from NASA's Heliophysics Division gave a play-by-play as the totality was just about to happen over Spain.
2: Kelly, what is it that makes this eclipse in Europe so, so special?
3: It really is so special because, again, this is almost at sunset. So we're experiencing something that's a little bit different, having it so low on the horizon. And look at those images there. You're seeing that darkness already coming in, those kind of sepia tones instead of the normal bright light or even the normal types of sunsets.
2: Wow, so we are 2 minutes away from totality in Spain. You can see the crowds in the bottom corner there, and this is the sun's view. Oh my goodness, so 2 minutes until totality, and we have a sliver of the sun left. This is just amazing.
3: Yes, it's so beautiful. And like you're saying, there is that prominence there that we already see. So these are things that are very interesting and, again, can erupt in the space weather that we were talking about earlier. So this is a great view. And even with this, you know, it's not complete darkness. That little bit of sun still lights it up so that we can see the crowd.
1: NASA scientist Kelly Korick, part of today's NASA TV coverage of the solar eclipse that could be seen in total or partially in various parts of Europe. Forbes writing, the next total solar eclipse visible from the United States will occur on March 30th, 2033 in Alaska. For the contiguous United States, the next total solar eclipse will take place on August 22nd, 2044. 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Have a good night.

0: News, I'm Ben Thomas. Primary results in today. In Wisconsin, the moderate Democrat Milwaukee County Executive David Crowley won the party's nomination for governor.
1: Today, I stand before you filled with gratitude.
0: He beat Democratic Socialist Francesca Hong.
1: Her campaign reminded people across Wisconsin that there are no long shots when it comes to believing in a better future and fighting to expand opportunities to every family.
0: Donna Warder has results from Minnesota.
2: Lieutenant Governor Peggy Flanagan has won the Democratic primary for U.S. Senate, the latest victory for a progressive over the party's establishment.
3: For months now, I have been telling you that this campaign was about the many versus the money. Well, guess what? The many just won.
2: Flanagan will be the front runner in November's general election, running against NFL sideline reporter Michelle Tafoya, who won the Republican primary on Tuesday. In the race for Minnesota governor, State House Speaker Lisa Daymuth won the Republican primary. She'll face Democrat Amy Klobuchar, who's now a U.S. senator. I'm Donna Warder.
0: In South Carolina, there will be a Republican runoff in 2 weeks between Congressman Ralph Norman and Senator Darlene

0: Graham, the sister of the late Lindsey Graham. And Jennifer King reports,
1: a Los Angeles grand jury that has been meeting in secret has indicted Nick Reiner on murder charges in the stabbing deaths of his parents, Hollywood producers Rob Reiner and Michelle Singer Reiner. The unsealed indictment reveals few details, but alleges Nick was lying in wait for his parents before attacking them, which could make him eligible for the death penalty. The indictment comes as he seeks money from a trust his parents established for him, saying he needs it to help in his defense. In a statement, Los Angeles District Attorney Nathan Hochman says he hopes the indictment will bring them one step closer to a trial and achieving justice. I'm Jennifer King.
0: This is AP News.
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3: Welcome to Washington Today on C-SPAN Radio for Wednesday, August 12, 2026. The Democratic nominee for Wisconsin Governor David Crowley calls for unity after his surprise upset victory over Francesca Hong, whose views align more with the Democratic Socialist agenda. While in the Minnesota U.S. Senate Democratic primary, the more progressive candidate, Peggy Flanagan, beats the moderate, Angie Craig. Also in Minnesota, Republican candidate for Governor Mike Lindell, an ally of President Donald Trump, refuses to concede defeat to Lisa Damith, who was declared the winner in the primary by the Associated Press, Lindell citing voting anomalies. Attorney General Todd Blanche announces arrest in alleged scheme to orchestrate over 1,000 sham marriages with foreign nationals, primarily from China, to obtain U.S. green cards. New York Governor Kathy Hochul and New York Attorney General Letitia James are asked about plans to buy for Immigration and Customs Enforcement officers gloves that can deliver painful electric shocks. Labor Department's inflation report, prices increased 0.1% in July, or 3.4% year over year, down from 3.5% in June. FDA's acting commissioner Kyle Diamantis providing an update on the response to the Cyclospora outbreak. Justice Department says President Trump can claim executive privilege to shield his conversations not just with government employees, but also with private advisors. We'll talk about the implications with The Hill's national security and legal affairs reporter Rebecca Beich. That and more ahead on Washington Today. Politico reporting fresh off a narrow win in Wisconsin's Democratic gubernatorial primary. Milwaukee County Executive David Crowley on Wednesday morning signaled Democrats are ready to move on from a bruising intra-party struggle that pitted moderates against the party's left flank. His comments are the first since his surprise win against Democratic Socialist Francesca Hong, who had been expected to prevail. That was from Politico. With 95% of the vote reported, David Crowley had 39.81% to Francesca Hong's 39.33%, about half a percentage point difference out of over 600,000 votes cast. David Crowley spoke about the race today in Milwaukee.
4: You know, I always say that every day is a good day. In Wisconsin, it is a very good day. We are joined right here at the Sherman Phoenix, the community symbol of rising from the ashes, rebuilding with vision and fostering a brighter future. Today, I stand before the people of Wisconsin after we rose from the ashes, after we rebuilt this campaign with purpose, and after people of Wisconsin decided that the bright future that working Wisconsin families deserve is worth fighting for. Today, I stand before you filled with gratitude, with humility, and hope as I formally accept the Democratic nomination to be the next governor of the great state of Wisconsin.
3: David Crowley today in Milwaukee. He also talked about the person he beat in the primary on Tuesday, Francesca Hong, and the person he is going to be facing in the general election, Tom Tiffany.
4: And I especially want to thank Representative Francesca Hong. Her campaign reminded people across Wisconsin that there are no long shots when it comes to believing in a better future and fighting to expand opportunities to every family. That kind of passion, it strengthens our democracy. And I look forward to earning their support and everyone who participated in this campaign as we move forward together. Over the past few months, you've heard a lot of people try to define this election as a battle between the left and the center, between progressives and the establishment, between insiders and outsiders. That narrative misses the entire point of what we're doing. Because when I traveled across Wisconsin, I didn't meet people who introduced themselves that way. I met parents wondering how they afford childcare. I met workers who want wages that keep up with the cost of living. I met farmers trying to preserve family traditions. I met small business owners trying to keep their doors open, and I met seniors who deserve security and dignity after a lifetime of work. I met young people who simply want a fair chance to build a life right here in this great state we call Wisconsin. We may not agree on every policy. We may not use the same labels, but we all want safe communities, strong schools, affordable health care, good paying jobs, and a brighter future for all of our children. And every one of us has something much bigger to unite around. And that is keeping MAGA extremism from bringing the chaos we see in Washington into our neighborhoods right here in the state of Wisconsin. From the very first day that I announced this campaign, I said the real threat wasn't any of my primary opponents. The real opponent has always been Tom Tiffany. That remains true today. Tom Tiffany stood with those who tried to overturn a free and fair presidential election instead of defending our democracy. He's worked in lockstep with Donald Trump to slash programs that Wisconsin families depend on, including SNAP and health care for our children, our seniors and veterans and working families. He backed harmful, costly policies like the war in Iran, while too many families right here, right at home, are struggling to make ends meet. He spends his time fueling culture wars because sowing division is much easier than delivering results. Wisconsin, we deserve better than politicians who divide us for their own political gain. We deserve leaders who wake up every single morning asking one simple question. How can I make life better for the people we serve?
3: David Crowley, Wisconsin gubernatorial Democratic nominee today in Milwaukee. Francesca Hong putting out a statement. The last 11 months have been one of the greatest joys of my life. Traveling the state, meeting people in churches and dive bars and bike races and dance parties and in their homes. And hearing about what matters most to them informed every decision we made on the trail. It will continue to inform the work we do and ask our supporters to do moving forward. This campaign was not about getting one person into office. It was about building a movement for permanent affordability and a government that puts working people first. Our movement is strong and the work isn't done. I am overwhelmingly proud of our team and the work they have done to achieve that goal. Congratulations to David Crowley and his team. I fully support him and look forward to working with him to defeat Congressman Tiffany in November. That statement today from Francesca Hong. C-SPAN spoke this morning with Kirk Beto, editor of the National Journal's Hotline, about the Wisconsin race for governor.
5: This race to succeed Tony Evers, who's the term limited, who decided not to seek a next term, was an absolute mess on the Democratic side. You had candidates dropping out. You had candidates dropping out and coming back in. You had a candidate who was supposed to be the front runner, ended up dropping out because her finances weren't in order. This was a real mess, especially on the moderate side here. Now, Francesca Hong, who is a very progressive state lawmaker, she was the favorite going into tonight. Almost every single public poll had her leading by at least 5 points, some as many as double digits. This set off moderates scrambling to try and find and coalesce around an alternative to her, because if Francesca Hong got the nomination, there was a lot of fears amongst Democrats that she would put the seat in play come November to Republican Representative Tom Tiffany, who is now the official GOP nominee there. And every public poll, like we said, going into last night, had Hong winning pretty comfortably, even as national progressives like AOC, Bernie Sanders, kind of kept her at a distance because it did seem like she was quite ready for prime time. But then once polls closed and votes started getting counted, we saw a much closer than expected race with moderate David Crowley, who's the former Milwaukee County executive. He's Tony Evers' endorsed candidate, performing really well. And early this morning, the AP called the race for him. It's still within less than a point. I'd be surprised if Francesca Hong doesn't ask for a recount. But this is a huge loss for the progressive movement and a huge win for the more establishment moderate wing of the party after getting beat up on so much in recent primaries.
6: Right, because especially a conversation that was happening was whether or not the establishment can still win. Here, obviously, they're going to use this as a data point to say that they can. I want to ask you, I know you mentioned him briefly, but I want to ask you, what happened on the Republican side in Wisconsin?
5: The Republican side, it was Tom Tiffany from buzzer to buzzer here. He didn't face any real competition. He jumped in the race pretty early on, and he's basically been running a general election campaign from the jump. He's been putting up ads about how he's the more centrist candidate, that he's the one who's actually talking about affordability. Now, David Crowley is probably a much better general election candidate for Democrats than Francesca Hahn, but this isn't going to be a cakewalk for Democrats in Wisconsin. Wisconsin's a swing state. It's one that swung toward President Trump after Biden carried it in 2020. This is not going to be an easy slam dunk here just because the progressive didn't win. This is going to be a real drag-em-out race all the way through November.
3: Kirk Bado, editor of National Journal's Hotline on C-SPAN's Washington Journal morning program. Cook Political Report rates the Wisconsin gubernatorial general election matchup between Democrat David Crowley and Republican Tom Tiffany as a toss-up, and Sabato's Crystal Ball from the University of Virginia moved the race from toss-up to leans Democratic with Crowley's victory over Hung. Tiffany spoke to his supporters Tuesday night in Heartland, Wisconsin.
7: I love Wisconsin, but I see the direction that our state is going in. And I know that we can do better. You know we can do better, don't you? Our property taxes are among the 10 highest in the country. Our utility rates are the second highest in the Midwest. And from 2018 to 2025, we rank number 40 in job creation. These aren't numbers that are just on a page. They represent working families struggling to keep more of their paycheck. They represent parents wondering whether their children are getting the education they deserve. And they represent graduates wondering whether they'll be able to land a job here. This is why the fight matters. This isn't a typical election about red versus blue. This is an election about the very soul of the state of Wisconsin. It's about what kind of Wisconsin we're going to leave the next generation. Do we pass on a Wisconsin built on freedom? Freedom and opportunity? Or do we accept a future where government gets bigger? No. Taxes keep rising. And opportunity becomes harder to find. No. Because at the heart of this election is a fundamental difference in how we see Wisconsin's future. Democrats want government to have more. I want government to be open, transparent, and accountable to you. Yes.
3: Congressman Tom Tiffany, Tuesday night in Heartland, Wisconsin, after easily winning the Republican nomination for governor. This is C-SPAN Radio's Washington Today. Associated Press reporting that Lieutenant Governor Peggy Flanagan won the Minnesota Democratic Senate primary on Tuesday in the latest victory for an insurgent progressive over the party's establishment. Flanagan defeated centrist Congresswoman Angie Craig with a pledge to fight the influence of corporations and confront Republican President Donald Trump. Flanagan will be the front runner in the general election contest against former NFL sideline reporter Michelle Tafoya, who won the Republican primary Tuesday. Minnesota voters have not elected a Republican to a statewide office since 2006. Still, Republicans are hoping a fraud scandal involving the widespread theft of public funds will give them an opening up and down the ballot. Reporting from Associated Press, Peggy Flanagan spoke at her election night watch party Tuesday night in Minneapolis.
8: Now, I just got off the phone with Congresswoman Craig, and she assured me that she is in this fight with us. And look, it is no secret that Congresswoman Craig and I haven't seen eye to eye on everything. And that's okay, because that's what primaries are all about. We are both proud Democrats, both proud DFLers, and we love this state. And we both know that we just can't hand Donald Trump another Senate seat. And I want to be very clear that to everyone who voted for Angie Craig, I appreciate that you made your voice heard, but I also want you to know this, that I will work my tail off to earn your votes and, most importantly, your trust. Because I need you in this fight. Minnesota needs you in this fight. Because Donald Trump has cost our state far too much already. And we are not about to give Donald Trump another loyal soldier like Michelle Tafoya to take his orders and do his bidding. Michelle Tafoya was all in with Trump when ICE was terrorizing our neighbors. She even said, ICE treated children really, really well. Well, Michelle, tell that to Liam Conejo Ramos. Tell that to the parents who were disappeared. Tell that to the kids who don't know where their mom or dad are right now. Because the last thing this country needs is to give Donald Trump another yes, sir, senator. Trump cut 15 million people off of their health care, and Michelle Tafoya said, yes, sir. Tax breaks for billionaires? Yes, sir, you betcha. Crushing tariffs? Yes, sir. An illegal war that's costing us billions? Michelle Tafoya said, yes, sir, Mr. President. And when people said the war was driving gas prices too high, she told Minnesotans, and I quote, keep a stiff upper lip and take one less trip to Starbucks. Woof. And you know what? We already have too many spineless yes sir senators who won't stand up to Donald Trump. Minnesota, we are not going to send him another one.
3: Peggy Flanagan at her victory party in Minneapolis Tuesday night after defeating Angie Craig 59% to 39% in the U.S. Senate Democratic primary. Angie Craig spoke in nearby St. Paul.
9: I have said since day one that my top priority is making sure that we beat MAGA Michelle Tafoya and hold this Senate seat in November. In that spirit, I just called the Lieutenant Governor to congratulate her on her hard-fought victory and to offer her my full and complete support going forward. I deeply admire Peggy's commitment to Minnesota and her dedication to improving the lives of everyone around her. Peggy's story is one of grit, of determination, and resolve. The election was a choice between two women. And it's a great damn day to see women running even against each other. I am confident that both of us will continue to work to improve the lives of our neighbors in Minnesota. To every person that supported me, I ask you tonight to support and elect Peggy Flanagan as the next U.S. Senator from Minnesota. Donald Trump is a threat to our democracy, and Michelle Tafoya would be nothing more than a rubber stamp to his dangerous agenda.
3: Congresswoman Angie Craig, Democrat from Minnesota, Tuesday night in St. Paul, conceding defeat to Lieutenant Governor Peggy Flanagan for the U.S. Senate Democratic nomination. Michelle Tafoya is the Republican nominee. She won her primary with 52% of the vote over two opponents and was interviewed Tuesday night at her Minneapolis victory party by KARE TV.
10: My team and I are thrilled because tonight's results show that our message resonated across Minnesota in every county, that it is time to send the career politicians home. And as happy as we are tonight, I got to tell you, we got to wake up tomorrow and the real work begins.
11: What do you do now, starting tomorrow until November, to make sure you secure a win against Flanagan or Craig?
10: We continue to make the case to all Minnesotans of every political stripe across the spectrum that the career politicians that have had single-party rule for all of these years, and that includes both of these Democrats running for Senate, they have brought us to this place. They have brought us to the land of fraud. They have brought us to the place where our school scores are dropping. They have brought us to the place where crime is front and center on everyone's mind. This has all happened under their watch while they were in power. And so it is time to send them home, and it is time to have accountability, and it is time to try something new. And I'm ready to take that mantle.
11: Lastly, I'll just ask you, you're also making history by winning this race, even though you didn't have the party's endorsement, which could also very well happen with the Republicans on the governor's side. What does that say? Does that say anything else to you too tonight? Mm-hmm.
10: Well, we are happy to have won, even though we did not get that endorsement. And what I'd like to say to all Republicans and really all independents and even those Democrats who feel like their party has left them, there's a home for you with us. We're running for all of Minnesota. We're not just running for our name or the party. We're running for Minnesota to get things back on track. So we'd like to open the tent to anyone who wants to come on in. We're proud of the fact that we've won this race the way that we have, and now it's on to bigger and better things.
3: Michelle Tafoya, Republican nominee for U.S. Senator from Minnesota, interviewed Tuesday night by KAR-TV before she knew who she'd be facing in the general election. Now she does know. It's Peggy Flanagan. This is an open seat because Democratic Senator Tina Smith is retiring. In the race for Minnesota governor, it's also an open seat with Democratic incumbent Mike Walz not running for re-election. Democratic primary was won, as expected, by U.S. Senator Amy Klobuchar. But on the Republican side, The Guardian writes, Mike Lindell, the pillow salesman, Trump supporter, and election denier, has refused to concede defeat in Minnesota's Republican gubernatorial primary despite trailing by a double-digit margin the morning after polls closed. The Associated Press called the race for Lisa Damith, the Minnesota House Speaker, late on Tuesday night. With almost all votes counted, Damith was more than 45,000 votes ahead of Lindell, who had the backing of Donald Trump, beating him 43.4% to 32.5%. Businessman Kendall Qualls, backed by the Republican State Party, was trailing in third. That reporting from The Guardian. Mike Lindell said Tuesday night to his supporters in Minneapolis that he and his team would be checking into what he called anomalies in the vote count.
12: And we'll let you know in the next few days what's going to happen. I'm not going to sit by until these numbers are explained. Someone's going to have to explain to me why we're reporting 7 million. We will get a full report on this, and you will hear it from me directly. So you guys can stay as long as you want, but we are going to probably head out or whatever and see what we can do with the numbers. I've been on the phone with a lot of people, and as you know, I'm very good at looking at elections. Obviously, I will get behind our party and give them every idea and every plan we have to move our state forward to get rid of the evil leadership we have now in this state. Thank you all. My thanks to each and every one of you for coming and supporting us. I want to thank everybody. Keep the faith. With God, all things are possible. We will get to the bottom of these numbers. So thank you.
3: Mike Lindell, Republican candidate for Minnesota governor, Tuesday night in Minneapolis. The Associated Press called the race for his opponent, Lisa Damuth at 11:26 p.m. Eastern when 93% of the votes were counted. Damuth had 43.6%, Lindell 32.3%, and Kendall Qualls, a former healthcare executive, was in third with 21.4%. Lisa Damuth held her election watch party in St. Paul and was interviewed there by WCCO-TV.
13: We see those numbers coming in tonight. How are you feeling tonight?
14: Feeling really good. I just want to again say this has been an incredible night. What you see behind us means that Minnesota is ready for a change. We've had a great campaign team. My running mate, Ryan Wilson, our families that have made this work, it matters very much, and we are ready to lead this state. I want to thank everyone. This is important for all of Minnesota to know. That Ryan and I together, the Damuth Wilson ticket, we are ready to serve Minnesota as the next administration that will respect taxpayer dollars, that will end fraud once and for all, will improve our kids' educational outcomes, and make this a place that businesses can grow and start and thrive here rather than feeling like they have to leave. It is time for a change that's going to go very, very deep within the agencies, and it starts with responsibility and accountability from the very top, and then from there choosing commissioners that will be responsible, they will be held accountable, they will end fraud and not allow it, but also those that are working in those agencies. We are looking forward to the opportunity to serve Minnesota in this way. I want to make sure everybody knows something. There's always a confusion on my name. And as your next nominee as a Republican for governor, my name is Lisa Damuth. I'm going to give you the easiest way to understand that. It rhymes with Joe Namath. Damuth, Namath. It's not real hard. Grateful to my husband for giving me that name. Thank you very much. But it's not real hard.
3: Lisa Damuth, Republican nominee for Minnesota governor Tuesday night in St. Paul on WCCO-TV. Although she declared victory, one of her opponents in the primary, Mike Lindell, has not conceded. In South Carolina, on Tuesday, as anticipated, the special Republican primary for U.S. Senator to replace the late Senator Lindsey Graham on the November ballot saw the top two of 10 candidates advance to a runoff in 2 weeks because neither got over 50% of the vote. Those two are the current Senator Darlene Graham, Lindsey's sister, who was appointed to the seat to fill out the rest of the current term, and Congressman Ralph Norman. And today, the other U.S. Senator from South Carolina, Tim Scott, a Republican, putting out a statement that begins, "If I were going to endorse in the South Carolina GOP Senate primary, I wanted to do so with confidence after watching Darlene Graham in the Senate and on the campaign trail. I'm confident she's the real deal. Her first place finish last night was remarkable, but not surprising. She's a conservative stalwart, a hard worker, and represents our beloved state with class, humility, and dignity." You can find all the results from Tuesday night's primary elections in six states, Alabama, Connecticut, Minnesota, South Carolina, Vermont, and Wisconsin, along with the candidate speeches and reporter analysis at our website, cspan.org. Washington Today continues in a moment.
15: 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They'll also discuss the current state of Congress and the impact of money in politics. 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
3: 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CBS News writing, the Justice Department unveiled criminal charges against 11 people on Wednesday, alleging they participated in an extensive marriage fraud scheme that involved more than 1,000 sham marriages between Chinese nationals and U.S. citizens. The 21-page indictment secured in New York's Southern District alleged that the marriage scheme ran from 2016 to 2026. At a press conference announcing the charges, Attorney General Todd Blanche called the case one of the largest marriage fraud prosecutions in United States history. Reporting from CBS News, here's the Attorney General.
16: Today we are announcing the arrests and unsealing of an indictment out of the Southern District of New York, charging 11 individuals for allegedly overseeing an extensive, decade-long marriage fraud scheme involving more than 1,000 sham marriages between Chinese nationals and United States citizens, and then the submission of fraudulent applications for green cards. This is one of the largest marriage fraud prosecutions in United States history. This scheme was not a quick fly-by-night operation, but rather a years-long multi-million dollar cottage industry to criminally assist people who would not or legally could not otherwise become citizens of the United States. The men and women who facilitated this scheme were all naturalized citizens originally from China and one green card holder. Under President Trump's leadership, the Department of Justice is working alongside our partners at DHS to secure the border and protect American communities, something that was ignored during the last administration. Not only are we protecting our physical borders from unlawful crossings, but we are also preventing immigration fraud schemes that are just another way to skirt the immigration laws of the United States.
3: Attorney General Todd Blanche at a news conference today at the Justice Department in Washington, D.C. The indictment says foreign nationals paid facilitators as much as about $100,000 for assistance in obtaining a sham marriage and applying for a green card, and the facilitators allegedly made a commission of about $5,000. James McDonald, U.S. Attorney for the Southern District of New York, also at the news conference, said the scheme brought in millions of dollars over the past 10 years. Story from News Nation, New York City Mayor Zohra Mamdani and New York Governor Kathy Hochul announced funding to help unaccompanied minors get representation in immigration court following federal funding cuts. Hochul announced $7.25 million in funding for legal services for unaccompanied children following the Trump administration's decision to break contracts with legal groups that previously provided such services. The governor estimated that around 1,400 children in New York would be affected by the change and would be forced to appear in immigration court alone were it not for the state funding. Reporting from News Nation, here's Mayor Mamdani at today's news conference in New York City.
17: We are together today to speak out against a grave injustice. The federal government's refusal to renew its contract with the Acacia Center for Justice and nearly 100 more legal services providers after withholding more than $65 million in payment. As a de facto consequence of this decision, more than 25,000 unaccompanied immigrant children have had their legal representation abruptly ended, leaving them to navigate a broken immigration system alone. And for those currently being held in detention centers without access to their lawyers, this means that there is no longer anyone tasked with ensuring they are healthy, they are safe, and that they are protected. That is a betrayal of some of the most vulnerable people in our city, and an insult, as the governor said, to the very ideals upon which our nation has been built. Today, as a result of this decision, children who have fled violence, trafficking, war, and abuse will walk into courtrooms alone. Children. And they have been alone before. Many of them had no other option but to travel here by themselves across thousands of miles. When they made it here to our city, they thought that maybe the worst would be behind them, that things would be different. But now they will stand alone again as they face attacks from a trained government attorney across the aisle whose sole objective is to deport them back to the place they endured so much to escape.
3: New York City Mayor Zohra Mamdani at a news conference in the city with Governor Kathy Hochul and the State Attorney General Letitia James. All three are Democrats. Axios reporting the Trump administration has awarded more than $244 million in a no-bid legal services contract to Our Rescue, formerly Operation Underground Railroad, the nonprofit whose founder, Utah celebrity activist Tim Ballard, resigned amid sexual misconduct allegations. The contract appoints Our Rescue to represent vulnerable migrant children under a federal law requiring legal counsel for unaccompanied minors who came to the U.S. without a parent. The group's current director is, like that, a former ICE agent. That was from Axios. More from the news conference. A New York City reporter asked about the notice published Monday by the Department of Homeland Security that, as CNN writes it, immigration and customs enforcement agents and officers may soon be equipped with gloves that deliver electrical shocks, which the manufacturer says are intended to de-escalate encounters with individuals.
18: I want to talk about the RFP the DHS put out earlier this week about the gloves, the taser gloves. They plan to spend $10 to $20 million purchasing gloves where when they arrest people, they will be tased, effectively tased. Your office has done obviously a lot to counter their enforcement measures. I just wanted to get your position on what's going on and if your administration will also be rolling out something against it.
19: No, I'll comment on that, and I'll return it to my attorney in a moment. But that appears to me on its face to be a violation of civil rights, to cause that kind of physical harm to an individual, regardless of what the offense may be. And I would anticipate that the new protections that we just enacted in the law, just brand new, that says that you cannot trample on someone's constitutional rights and you cannot cause them undue harm and you will be held accountable, should be in effect here. Attorney General?
20: We're reviewing the RFP at this point in time, but it appears to be arbitrary and capricious. It appears to be in violation of a number of laws, including our Constitution, the Administrative Procedure Act. But we are reviewing right now the RFP. Of course we are outraged, and in the event that a New Yorker is injured as a result of these gloves, obviously there will be a private right of action as well as action from the state of New York. You can best be assured of that.
3: That's right. New York Attorney General Letitia James and New York Governor Kathy Hochul at a news conference in New York City today that also included Mayor Zoran Mamdani. All are Democrats. ICE planning to spend between $10 and $20 million to purchase the devices known as CTG5 Glove, and Glove standing for Generated Low Output Voltage Emitter. This is C-SPAN Radio's Washington Today. NBC News reporting that inflation as measured by the Consumer Price Index rose 0.1% from June to July, the Bureau of Labor Statistics said Wednesday, showing that costs broadly remained elevated for consumers amid volatile energy prices. From a year ago, inflation dropped slightly to 3.4% from 3.5%. NBC News writing, but in a troubling sign for consumers, it remains above the rate of wage growth, which as of last month was pacing at 3.2%, according to the BLS. And average hourly earnings slipped 0.2% from a year earlier as well, the agency said Wednesday. Khush Desai, White House Deputy Press Secretary, was on Newsmax TV today talking about the inflation report.
21: Today's inflation report, I think, says two things. Number one, that we're looking at a rate of core inflation that's actually kind of near the Fed's target rate of 2%. And actually, when you look at the last 3 months of CPI inflation reports and annualize them, we're looking at inflation that's actually well below the Fed's 2% target rate. So that means that even with the temporary disruption that we're seeing from Iran, we're not seeing these spillover effects into the rest of the economy. So while we recognize that oil and gas prices are higher than ideal, we're not seeing that affect the rest of the economy. But number two, and more importantly, is that I think we're seeing more evidence that President Trump's long-term economic agenda is paying dividends for the American people. We saw prescription drugs continue to precipitously fall thanks to President's most favored nation drug pricing deals, thanks to TrumpRx.gov. You saw auto insurance prices continue to decline thanks to President Trump getting dangerous illegal aliens off of our streets. You saw beef prices finally cool down and actually decline last month. We saw other household essentials like eggs, dairy, and other goods remain lower than they were a year ago. So again, President Trump's economic agenda continues to deliver, and today's CPI report proves just that.
3: Khush Desai, White House Deputy Press Secretary on Newsmax TV. House Democrats X account posting, wages are down, prices are up, the Trump economy has been a disaster for working families. House Democrats are fighting for an affordable America. Wall Street today, the Dow down 21, NASDAQ up 143. S&P up 20. New York Times writing, based on the CPI inflation figures released today, the Committee for a Responsible Federal Budget, a think tank, has projected that retirees might see a 3.2% cost of living adjustment next year from the federal government. The potential bump would surpass the 2.8% COLA from 2026. And from Business Insider, President Donald Trump was sued Wednesday over a new service for his social media platform, Truth Social, that charges subscribers up to $100,000 a month for early access to his posts and those of other prominent users. The lawsuit filed in Manhattan federal court alleges that the sale of faster access to what the interim CEO of Truth Social's parent, Trump Media, has called market-moving posts is profoundly corrupt and illegal, again, from Business Insider. From CNBC, world oil demand is set to fall further than previously expected this year, the International Energy Agency said Wednesday, as the impact of the closure of the Strait of Hormuz deepens. And President Donald Trump posting on Truth Social today about Iran. The USA has total control over the Strait of Hormuz. I think we will keep it. Our naval blockade is being called by everyone a wall of steel, and there is nothing Iran can do about it. They have no navy. They have no air force. Their remaining soldiers are unpaid. The IRGC is decimated and fleeing, and their leadership is uncertain at best. They have no money. Their country is shot. All they have is fake news and 300% inflation and getting worse. Iran is all talk and no action. The bully of the Middle East no longer. Praise be to Allah. Signed, President Donald J. Trump. Another CNBC article, lettuce prices cratered in July as the multi-state cyclospora outbreak pushed diners to shun the leafy green. Prices for the vegetable tumbled 16.4% from June, the largest one-month decline on record, according to seasonally adjusted data released Wednesday by the Bureau of Labor Statistics. The FDA's acting commissioner, Kyle Diamantis, was interviewed today on CNBC and asked about efforts to control this outbreak.
0: Has the industry gotten all the information they've wanted from you about what caused this bigger outbreak this year and what steps have been done to prevent that in the future? Was it Taylor Farms? Did we ever identify that for sure?
1: Yeah, look, so that investigation is ongoing. We do feel very confident that the iceberg lettuce from central Mexico was the culprit in the large cyclospora outbreak in the Midwest. We have folks on the ground there. We're continuing to investigate that. So the American people should feel confident that FDA is on top of that investigation. What you have to remember is that FDA's role in this is to do trace back, right? So CDC conducts the epidemiological data along with states, and they transfer that to FDA, where we then trace it back to specific farms or commodities. We've done that here in record time. We facilitated a recall on July 17th from Taylor Farms to Mexico. Again, mm-hmm. We feel very confident.
0: But then
1: that
0: there was the source they said here. It wasn't them, and then there was an official walk back from that.
1: No, not correct. So no walk back there. What happened is we tested a product. So when separate and apart from the outbreak investigation, we also at the same time increased our border testing of fresh produce coming in. On new lettuce entering the southern border at that point, we had a false positive. So the media conflated that false positive with the ongoing recall. Two unrelated commodities in different batches and totally unrelated. But Taylor Farms to Mexico lettuce continues to be what the evidence points to here.
0: Has there been an impact to your agency and the CDC or your coordination efforts from any of the DOGE cuts that were made? Because many reports suggest that there has been either a paring back of staffing or a lack of coordination that would have been the case, you know, prior to all of that.
1: So for speaking for FDA, I could say confidently that we've had no cuts to our food programs, our food safety programs. Our teams here work tremendously. Again, once the case was transferred from CDC to FDA, within a couple of days, we were able to facilitate the recall of this lettuce from central Mexico. So absolutely no impacts to FDA from any DOGE or budget cuts.
3: The FDA acting commissioner Kyle Diamantis on CNBC today. Associated Press writing the ongoing Ebola outbreak in Congo is on track to surpass the deadliest one in history that killed over 11,000 people, the head of the World Health Organization said Wednesday. Dr. Tedros Adhanom Ghebreyesus told reporters at its current pace, it's on track to eclipse the West African Ebola outbreak of 2014 through 16. That outbreak horrified the world and jolted efforts to develop a vaccine, writes AP. And the outbreak in eastern Congo, considered the fastest growing in history, has killed over 2,000 people out of more than 4,300 cases. Again, all from AP. Dr. Tedros spoke at WHO headquarters in Geneva.
22: It's already the second biggest Ebola epidemic on record, and it's moving faster than any previous Ebola outbreak. At its current pace, it's on track to eclipse the West African Ebola outbreak of 2014 to 2016. Officially, 4,449 confirmed cases have been reported, with 2,061 deaths across five provinces and 53 hailstones. The outbreak had a big head start, still way ahead of us, and we're playing catch up. About 90% of all cases and 80% of deaths are in the province of Ituri, with sustained transmission in the towns of Bunya, Moapara, Nizi, and Lita. Most concerningly, we see a high proportion of deaths in communities instead of treatment units outside of known contact lists. That tells us there are chains of transmission we don't know about, and until we know about and break every chain of transmission, we will not stop the outbreak.
3: The World Health Organization Director General Dr. Tedros at a news conference in Geneva. The United States Centers for Disease Control and Prevention says there are no confirmed cases of Ebola in the U.S. and the overall risk to the general American public remains very low. Another AP story, President Donald Trump's administration said that Medicaid will stop paying for gender-affirming surgeries and hormone treatments for transgender minors, and the state Children's Health Insurance Program won't pay for the treatments for those under 19. The policy is to take effect October 13th. At least 27 states have already banned gender-affirming care for those under 18. Even in states that haven't, many major hospitals have stopped providing some of the treatments. And gender-affirming surgeries for minors are rare. Puberty blockers and hormone treatments are more common. Again, that's from Associated Press. The director of the Centers for Medicare and Medicaid Services, Dr. Mehmet Oz, joined Dan Brillman, director of the Center for Medicaid and CHIP Services, in a video Tuesday night.
4: CMS is taking an important step to protect America's children. We finalized a rule that ends federal Medicaid funding for sex-rejecting procedures for individuals under 18, and federal Children's Health Insurance Program, that's called CHIP. That funding is not going to be allowed for procedures for those individuals under 19. Children deserve our protection, not experimental interventions that can have dangerous, lifelong consequences. These procedures, including puberty blockers, cross-sex hormones, and certain surgeries, can carry serious risks, including infertility, impaired sexual function, diminished bone density, altered brain development, and other irreversible effects.
5: Our decision follows a thorough review of available evidence by the Department of Health and Human Services, which found significant evidence gaps and concluded there isn't sufficiently reliable evidence of clinical benefit to justify federal taxpayer funding. It also reflects lessons from international reviews, including the United Kingdom's CAS report. Even the American Society of Plastic Surgeons adopted a new official position statement this year, asking members to delay gender-related surgery until at least age 19.
4: When the harms of sex-rejecting procedures are so serious and the evidence is weak, the government cannot keep signing these checks. We remain committed to the health of our nation's youth, who deserve access to care and treatment of underlying causes. That is why mental health services remain fully covered through Medicaid and CHIP, because supporting children also means ensuring they have access to compassionate behavioral health care, the kind where clinicians can look these kids in the eyes and ask the deeper questions needed to heal, and empower them to find peace in their own bodies, free from invasive procedures before their frontal lobes have fully developed.
3: Dr. Mehmet Oz, the CMS director, joining Dan Brillman, director of the Center for Medicaid and CHIP Services at CMS, in a video posted Tuesday night. President Trump posting on Truth Social Tuesday night, "Today at my direction, Dr. Mehmet Oz announced that Medicaid will no longer fund gender transition surgeries and hormones for minors. We are not going to pay for our innocent children to undergo these barbaric surgeries and practices, which result in unthinkable and irreversible harm to their young bodies." And then near the end of a long post, the president writing, "Please remember this when you are casting your vote in the midterm elections in November." Associated Press writing that GLBTQ Legal Advocates and Defenders Legal Director Josh Rovinger said the rule is putting up barriers between parents and their ability to make the best medical decisions for their children and would face a legal challenge. A new Justice Department memo says that President Donald Trump can assert executive privilege not only for conversations he has with executive branch employees, but also the ones he has with private advisors. Congresswoman Grace Meng, Democrat from New York, was asked about this on the CBS podcast The Takeout with Major Garrett on Tuesday.
6: And this is a an issue that unfortunately is not a surprise to many of us. We expected something like this to happen. That's why we pushed back against now Attorney General Blanche from getting confirmed. We knew that instead of acting as the attorney for the United States of America and its people, that he would act on behalf of one person, which is President Donald Trump. And we want to make sure that there is oversight. I will be, if and when the House wins back Democratic majority, we will oversee Department of Justice funding. And this is not something that the Department of Justice should be doing. They are working overtime to protect expected potential investigations into how President Trump has benefited.
7: And what would the implication be for any president, this or future ones, if all of their conversations with people who do not work in the executive branch are suddenly covered under executive privilege?
6: Well, my question and the question that many American people have is, what is President Trump and what is the administration trying to hide? Of all the problems that the administration should be dealing with, this is one of his first actions after he is confirmed. It is clear that he is expecting potential investigations into the president, into the administration, and what wrongs may have been committed. And why else would he sign something like this?
3: Congresswoman Grace Meng, Democrat from New York, on the CBS podcast The Takeout on Tuesday. Joining us now with more on the Justice Department memo, arguing that the president's communications with private advisors is covered by executive privilege, is Rebecca Beich, National Security and Legal Affairs reporter with The Hill. Thanks for being with us. Is this a new argument by any Justice Department? Have you ever seen it before?
8: I have not ever seen this before. And of course, executive privilege is nothing new. Presidents have been able to use this to, you know, limit testimony before Congress for a lot of their staff. But this one's different because they're arguing that same protection should be applied to these private advisors who not only are not in the White House, they're not in government at all.
3: And what is the legal reasoning from the Justice Department's Office of Legal Counsel?
8: So I think the legal argument is really kind of the same. They're sort of mirroring some of the existing language about why presidents deserve to have executive privilege, which is that, you know, the president needs to have the ability to have these really candid discussions with aides, really be able to freely discuss things, game out every option, without kind of having the chilling effect of fearing that all of those conversations could become the purview of Congress. In this case, they're making a lot of the same argument that the president needs that sort of advice, but it might not be something that's exclusive just to people who are in the White House, that there's this sort of crop of people who might be in the private sector who could be just as equally important to a president in terms of obtaining advice.
3: And the question of why is this being issued now? You write in the very first paragraph of your article at The Hill, is an interpretation that would broaden the number of people President Trump could try to shield from congressional investigations. Explain more about that.
8: Yeah, so I think it's important to point out, right, so this comes from the Office of Legal Counsel at the Justice Department, which is sort of the Justice Department's lawyers. They're the people who give legal advice within the Justice Department. So this is not legally binding. It's just, you know, these lawyers looking into it, doing a read, giving their recommendation. But nonetheless, I think where you'll see this come up is as soon as next year. If Democrats retake the House, of course, they've been very clear that they plan to launch all kinds of investigations into President Trump. Many of them are already ongoing, but if they're in charge, if they're the majority, they also will have subpoena power, and they might be interested in interviewing any number of White House aides or other people that President Trump associates with and routinely converses with. So I think it's more signaling, I would say, at this point that they're sort of aware of that dynamic that's coming and they're already thinking through how to respond.
3: We're talking with Rebecca Beich from The Hill. If the president were to assert executive privilege in this area, could it be challenged in court? And what's the history of court's rulings when it comes to executive privilege to give us a sense of how they may go with this?
8: So I do think this is very likely to be challenged if the president does try to assert executive privilege over somebody who's not part of his staff, especially because these types of OLC opinions are not binding. I think we've seen mixed results. Of course, you know, battles between Congress and the White House have not always played out in the president's favor. I think the last person on my mind is Don McGahn from the first Trump administration. But I think that kind of can also show

0: private advisors. So that kind of lets you know that this, it says memorandum of opinion for the council to the president. So kind of letting you know there's a little bit of a conversation happening at the back end there of the White House, reaching out to OLC, looking for them to sort of lay this all out for them.
1: Rebecca Bites, National Security and Legal Affairs reporter with The Hill. Find her articles at thehill.com and on X at Rebecca Bites. Thank you very much.
0: Thanks for having me.
1: President Donald Trump posting today on Truth Social, our wonderful White House press secretary and one of my most trusted aides, Caroline Leavitt, will be departing her role at the end of the month so she can spend more time with her beautiful young children and family, a decision I totally understand and respect. Caroline will now be one of my top outside advisors and an influential voice within the Republican Party as we work to defy history and conclusively win the midterm elections. Caroline Leavitt was on maternity leave from April to July to give birth to her second child. She posted today on X, serving as White House press secretary over the past year and a half has been the honor and adventure of a lifetime. I'm incredibly grateful to President Trump for granting me so many extraordinary opportunities. New York Times writing, the first total solar eclipse in decades in Europe swept across the continent on Wednesday, turning day to dark across several countries as crowds watch from hilltops, coastlines, and other open spaces. The coincidence of Earth, the moon, and the sun falling into perfect alignment, a fleeting celestial event known as totality, created a frenzy across the region. That was from the New York Times. As part of NASA TV's coverage of the solar eclipse, Kelly Korick from NASA's Heliophysics Division gave a play-by-play as the totality was just about to happen over Spain.
2: Kelly, what is it that makes this eclipse in Europe so, so special?
3: It really is so special because, again, this is almost at sunset. So we're experiencing something that's a little bit different, having it so low on the horizon. And look at those images there. You're seeing that darkness already coming in, those kind of sepia tones instead of the normal bright light or even the normal types of sunsets.
2: Wow, so we are 2 minutes away from totality in Spain. You can see the crowds in the bottom corner there, and this is the sun's view. Oh my goodness, so 2 minutes until totality, and we have a sliver of the sun left. This is just amazing.
3: Yes, it's so beautiful. And like you were saying, there is that prominence there that we already see. So these are things that are very interesting and, again, can erupt in the space weather that we were talking about earlier. So this is a great view. And even with this, you know, it's not complete darkness. That little bit of sun still lights it up so that we can see the crowd.
1: NASA scientist Kelly Korick, part of today's NASA TV coverage of the solar eclipse that could be seen in total or partially in various parts of Europe. Forbes writing, the next total solar eclipse visible from the United States will occur on March 30th, 2033 in Alaska. For the contiguous United States, the next total solar eclipse will take place on August 22nd, 2044. 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
1: 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And Real Clear Politics, co-founder and President Tom Bevin, on Campaign 2026 and Political News of the Week. 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
2: California governor's candidate Javier Becerra participated in a discussion on his campaign policy and the future of the Democratic Party at an event hosted by Politico in Sacramento. Politico California Bureau Chief Melissa Mason begins.
3: I am, as Stephen said, Politico's California Bureau Chief, and one of three co-authors to California Playbook. We're here today, of course, with Javier Becerra, former state legislator, member of Congress, California Attorney General, U.S. Health Secretary, and now the Democratic candidate for California Governor. So, Secretary Becerra, we were here at the summit.

0: at least last year. A couple of things have happened since. Let's just get right into it.
1: Do it.
0: All right. I know that much of this conversation is going to be forward-looking, but first I would like to look back at the primary because it really was an extraordinary.
1: I prefer not to.
0: Just one. You spent most of the campaign stuck in the low to mid digits. And then when Eric Swalwell dropped out of the race because of allegations of sexual misconduct, you shot into serious contention. And so why do you think at that moment there was a critical mass of California Democrats that turned to you?
1: Look, I think for the longest time, most Californians weren't really focused on the race. So many candidates. The conversation was more about, will there end up being a shutout of Democrats? And so the conversation wasn't really about the policy and the candidate so much. I think the unfortunate demise of Eric Swalwell made folks focus. And I think when the dust settled, they were looking. I hope, the way I explain it, is they were looking for someone who actually knew how to do the job and wouldn't, as I said, need training wheels the moment they step into the governor's office. Maybe it was something else, but I just know that we were able to catch fire. I will say, to credit my team, we were strategic. We had a small pot of money. We essentially put it all out there right at the very end of March, right before April, and we went up right before the whole chaos started. And so we were up, and it helped because we were there and people could see us.
0: I remember talking to you about this, and you said we weren't lucky. That there was a strategy there, and we did see that confluence. It was really remarkable. So now we're going to turn to the general. You are running against Steve Hilton, and we heard from him earlier. His central pitch to voters is that Democrats have had an ironclad grip on the state for 16 years. And in this time, the housing crunch, the homelessness crisis, and the overall affordability problems have gotten worse. So it's time for something new. Do you think that that's accurate? Is your party to blame for the challenges that are facing the state?
1: No. We're a state. We're a family. We all work together. Do you blame just one parent when things go awry with one of the children? We're all in this together. We all have to work together. I could say that one of the members of the family, of the American family in Washington, D.C., has created more chaos than any Democrat in the state of California. But we won't go there. And I could tell you that at the end of the day, I'm going to have to work with everyone, whether they've got a D or an R behind their name. So at the end of the day, stop complaining. Show us what you're going to do.
0: You alluded to the president. Certainly there are ways that the administration has exacerbated the issues that the state is facing. But, 16 years, a lot of this happened pre-Trump. And I'm just wondering, as you are looking ahead, are there parts of the party orthodoxy that you think may have to be reexamined as we look at sort of what the effects of Democratic rule were?
1: I certainly believe everyone in politics has to understand what the voters are saying. You can't just tell us what you will do. You got to show us. And they need proof. They want to see actual outcomes. And that's why I think it's so incumbent upon anybody who will get into leadership to actually deliver some true results. That's also why I think you can't do pie in the sky, inflated promises, because people want to see you deliver. And you can talk a great game, but unless you can deliver, people are going to crucify you. And I hope what I can do is show folks that I've been around long enough. I've done some of these things. I've been in some of these crises. I've had to deliver when life was on the line, that I can tell you where I can go and actually get it done.
0: Hilton has put out this AI-generated ad that says calls you part of the machine. Have you seen the ad?
1: I haven't, no.
0: You have not? Do you have any interest in sort of using AI technology as part of your campaign messaging?
1: I suspect our team will look at how you can deploy AI in a way that's authentic and also communicate something to people, but also is transparent.
0: I'd love to kind of turn to the rest of the ballot. We heard from Dave Reagan today of SEIU, UHW. I think arguably, the other big, maybe national fight that we'll be seeing here in California is over this billionaire's tax. You are no on Prop 40. The state party just decided to support it. So are you out of step with the grassroots of your party?
1: I think I'm in step with everyone who believes that the focus of any politician should be to help working Californians and who says I'm going to show you I can get it done. That's how I would describe a California Democrat, someone who's focused on people like my parents and knows you got to deliver real results because that's what they had to do every day that they were working. Disagreements, they're there. They come and go, and I often will disagree with the Republican Party, and I often will disagree with the Democratic Party. That's okay. Part of the family.
0: One of the things I hear a lot about Prop 40 is people saying that they're not necessarily opposed to the concept of a wealth tax or a tax on billionaires, but they maybe have issues with the particular execution of this ballot measure. I'm curious, just more broadly, does something like a wealth tax, either statewide or even nationally, do you think that that's something that Democrats should look into?
1: Anything that helps us ensure that people are paying their fair share. Do I believe billionaires are paying their fair share? No, I don't. Do I think that we have to have a system that lets all of us recoup the benefits of everything we do together to make our country better and more productive? Absolutely. Is that happening? Certainly not in the fourth largest economy in the country. And so there are things that we can do. And those of us who have benefited more than others, and I include myself and my wife, we're not billionaires, but my wife is a high-risk OBGYN. I'm an attorney by training. We do fairly well. We're not going to suffer. I'm willing to pay a little bit more. And by the way, a lot of the folks I've spoken to are multimillionaires or billionaires have said, we're willing to pay our fair share. We just want to see that it's used in a way that actually produces results for the folks you keep telling us you want to help.
0: When Mr. Reagan was up here on stage, he actually made a direct appeal to Congresswoman Alexandria Ocasio-Cortez if she wanted to get involved in this race. I mean, it's clear that he sees this as a nationalized race. And one of the things that we are seeing in your party, the Democratic Party writ large, is there's kind of this existential crisis going on right now in the party, right? You see the rise of these progressives, of the DSA types, and then there's, of course, the more centrist establishment Democrats. I'm curious, watching across the country, because you know Democrats not just here in California, how do you feel about the rise of the DSA?
1: So first, I don't think it's an existential crisis. If we were an athletic team, a football team, you're always going to see churn. You're always having to compete for your position. There's nothing wrong with that because you want the best on the field. You know what? If you happen to look a little different from some of the other cornerbacks or running backs, but if you can deliver, if you can score those touchdowns or block that field goal, you're going to be on the field. And it shouldn't make any difference what your label is, so long as at the end of the day, at least in my book, you're focused on helping, in my case, working families. And so, I welcome people who want to do the right thing. And by the way, when I was for Medicare for All back in the early 1990s, I was called a socialist. I was called a communist. Today, more and more people understand that what we give to our seniors in America, some 67 million, should not be a bad thing to give to the rest of Americans who suffer from not having reasonable, affordable health care. Medicare for All is not some alien concept, not communist concept. It's a concept that says healthcare should be a right, not a privilege.
0: So you do see members of the DSA as part of the overall Democratic team? Because I know that there's a lot of sort of controversy over that. Do they they don't necessarily identify as Democrats, but you see them as teammates?
1: Melanie, I see Republicans as part of the Democratic small D team. They want to be part of the Democratic big D? Come on in too. We'll take you as well. Look, the Chamber of Commerce in California endorsed me. They're part of my team. I just got the endorsement of the largest police officers organization in the state. They are part of my team. I am thrilled and honored to have their support. And you know what? The bigger the team grows, the more I can do because there's less folks that can stand in the way of our juggernaut, whether we're on offense or on defense. So long as you can play the position, come join the team.
0: Do you see the rise of the energy on the left? Let's say you're elected. Is that going to factor into how you're approaching governing?
1: Give me energy. I want energy. I don't want boredom. I don't want people who are asleep at the wheel. Being awake is a good thing.
0: All right. That's
2: California Democratic governor's candidate, Javier Becerra.
0: That's our takeaway right there, is that being awake is the good thing. Another hot topic of this summit has been the Paramount Warner Brothers merger. We heard from both Daniel Miller and Alex Burns were interviewing the sort of two key players in this, Attorney General Rob Bonta and, of course, Megan from Paramount. We know where Rob Bonta stands on this. We think we know where Gavin Newsom maybe stands on this. He's reportedly more supportive of the merger. So who's right?
1: Well, the court's going to tell us in a little while, I think. You know, having done antitrust cases, these are not easy. They're a different animal from most litigation. They are very difficult. They are very fact intensive. The law doesn't keep pace. And so, look, all I know is this, in terms of what's going on in this particular case. The entertainment industry is our baby in California. We have to fight to keep it vibrant. If a merger is good, that helps, that keeps it vibrant. I'm willing to say, let's take a look. If that merger undermines the ability of the industry of remaining vibrant, then I'm going to take I would take a close look at it as well. At the end of the day, is it good for the entertainment community in California? Does it benefit California families to have another merger occur? And then at the end of the day, who will settle it? I hope it settles before court. Mm. It is easier to stand in a conference room and settle than it is to stand in a courtroom. I say that having had to stand both in the conference room and in the courtroom, you get way more done in the conference room than you do in the courtroom.
0: We have seen reports that David Ellison, who's the CEO of Paramount Skydance, has been making threats that Paramount could leave California if this drags on too long. I mean, again, if you were elected, you are looking at an entertainment industry that is struggling. What would the impact be if Paramount left the state?
1: So, as I just said, to me, the most important aspect of this entire matter is it going to help Hollywood? Is it going to keep the industry vibrant? Having a major player in the industry leave would not be good. At the same time, I said as well, is it going to be good for working families? Having them leave the state is certainly not good for working families. So, you know, let's be adults, not be kids. Conference room, not courtroom.
0: Yeah, you think that there is a way that they can get themselves to a deal that would satisfy all of the parties?
1: There's always a sweet spot.
0: There's always a deal. I think it's fair to say that you are the favorite to win the governor's race. You are a Democrat, and this is California.
1: Can you say that again?
0: In the competitive primary that you had, you ran mostly on your biography, your experience, and less on the policy platforms that you're thinking of. So now, as you're looking ahead to the general and perhaps beyond...
1: Because I can make some really big promises, but that doesn't get us anywhere. It may get me elected, but I would prefer not to run on inflated promises that then I can't deliver on. And so that's why I said everywhere I went, I won't make you inflated promises. I will run on my record. And because I always would tell young people when they would ask me about what it takes to be a leader in politics and in policymaking, I always say, if you want to know where a leader is going to take you, know where they've come from. I've been around long enough that you can see where I've come from. And so I'm going to bring everything from my abandon. I can't just take off that skin. That is part of me. I saw people working, pick and shovel. I bring that to the governor's office. I served in the state legislature and Congress as attorney general and secretary. That I will bring to the table. I had to declare national states of emergency. I had to deploy personnel to help people during fires and natural disasters. I had to, for the first time, negotiate to lower prices of prescription medication, and we did so up to 80%. So I'm going to bring all that to the table. So am I going to promise you that I can drop the price of prescription drugs? Yes, because I did it before, and I know I can do it again. Am I telling you that I can keep Californians insured for health care, even though the guy in the White House stripped $1 trillion out of the healthcare system? Yes, because I know how much money is in the healthcare system. I know we can do these things. Can I make sure we build more homes? Yes, I've not built the homes, but I know enough about what's delaying. And we can take out some of the time crunch that causes it very difficult. It makes it very difficult to pencil these projects. We can do the things that allow there to be certainty in how you will build, and we won't all of a sudden jerk you by changing the codes on your building requirements. We can do some things that can make it faster. Not because I did it because I've seen it. But I'm not going to promise you 3 million units because that's where I can't go. That's an inflated promise. But I will tell you, we will build. And I will tell you, there will be more Californians who own a home because I can make sure the programs that are there to help people buy their first home through down payment assistance or mortgage interest rate reduction assistance. We can do that.
2: California Democratic Governor's candidate, Javier Becerra.
0: So this actually cues me up for my next question, so thank you very much. I mean, look, given the federal cuts, it's likely that you would oversee a major contraction of the number of insured people in California. I mean, most conservative estimates say that more than 1 million people could lose their insurance. You sound like, even if you're not making a particular promise, you sound fairly confident that you would be able to avoid that outcome. But how?
1: There's money in them, their hills. healthcare is more expensive in California than anywhere else in the country. And healthcare is more expensive in the U.S. than it is anywhere else in the world. There is money that's being spent that does nothing to dispense healthcare to you. And we got to stop that game. And I believe, as they say, don't let a crisis go to waste. I'm not going to let this crisis go to waste. I'm going to sit the healthcare sector down and say, don't lie to me. I got to peer behind that curtain when I was secretary. I see how you play the system. So let's sit down. And what I'm going to do with the health sector is I'm going to say, look, the bargain is this. I don't want anyone to lose their health care. In fact, I want to get more of Californians insured and it covered. And what I will do is I will become the backstop. California will become the backstop for health care, which means this. All those families that Donald Trump abandoned and therefore should lose their health insurance won't. And I will pay for it because providers, insurers, here's the bargain. I will ensure that our families are insured. And what that means is that when they walk through your door to get care, they will be paying customers because they are still insured. And if you don't want to play with me, fine. Then what I will say is the folks that will walk through your door will be uninsured. They will still walk through your door because in California, we don't let you just die on the street. They will still walk through your door and they will still get care. What will be missing is the payment they can make because they're insured. You will have to swallow that, or you will pass it on to everybody sitting in this room who's got private health insurance, and your insurance rates will go up. And so let's make a deal. The bargain is I will ensure people stay covered. You ensure that you help me reduce the cost. I ensure that you get paid. Don't close your doors. We'll make this happen. And I think at the end of the day, they'll accept part of that bargain. And the other thing I'll do is I'll say, I know that both of you gamed the system, the providers and the payers gamed the system when it comes to billing. Providers try to bill at the highest rate they can. Insurers try to reimburse at the lowest rate they can. And in between, there's a food fight that goes on, not with doctors and with insurers, but with attorneys, accountants, pencil pushers, to the tune of billions of dollars. That doesn't offer health care. I'm going to ask them to help me extract some of that waste and put it into healthcare, which helps us cover the cost of keeping Californians insured.
0: I'm sure that the healthcare wonks in the room have lots of follow-ups to that, but the time is ticking down. I want to move over to some other policy areas. You took a lot of heat from Tom Steyer and from environmentalists for accepting donations from oil companies. During the primary, you said, quote, we need Chevron, which immediately became fodder for attack ads. What did you mean by that?
1: We were talking about the refineries and how we need to continue to have refineries so that we can process the petroleum, so we can have gasoline, so we don't have prices that are even higher than what they are right now. And it was a true statement. I forgot to add the word refinery at the end. Oops. But that's essentially what I meant. And you're right. It did cause a firestorm within some circles. But as I try to say to anybody, again, you want to know where I'm going to take you? Take a look at where I came from. There's nobody in this room, I guarantee you, but nobody was standing on that stage when we were in the primary for governor who could say they've taken on the fossil fuel industry and won more than me. There's no one who can say they stood up and protected the clean car standards that California has that now the rest of the country follows. Like me, I took on the Trump administration. We beat them. No one could say they took on the Clean Air Act and defended it against the Trump administration and won. Took on the Clean Water Act and won. Took on the Endangered Species Act and won. I took on most of the fossil fuel industry in court. I took on some of the folks who were trying to gouge prices. So, again, I'll rely on my record. But unfortunately, some people don't delve into the record. They'd rather just go out there and send these social tweets out there.
0: I know that you have both the focus on affordability and then the focus on clean energy. And there are people who say that those goals can be at odds with each other. And so I want to sort of pull out one in particular, which is California's plan to phase out all gas cars by 2035. Do you think that that's feasible?
1: If we invest in it, it absolutely is feasible. If we don't invest in the infrastructure, then it's not feasible. And if you go back to what a Becerra Democrat is going to look at those families have to work really hard, like my dad, who drove a pickup all his life, and say, can you afford to go with where I want you to go as we transition? And if they tell me, gotta slow down a little bit, I will slow down. But if they tell me, hey, I'm with you because you made it more affordable for me, then we're going to go. So can we do 2035? We might be able to beat it, but we got to do the investment.
0: When you are talking about these investments, I mean, the healthcare alone, we know how much of a huge portion of the budget healthcare is. And then investments in things like the infrastructure for these, for EVs. We saw from Governor Newsom a real sort of insistence on not wanting to impose more taxes during his time there. You, however, have signaled an openness to fair share, which would be requiring corporations who have employees that get public benefits to pay more in taxes. So is that a sort of one way where you see yourself as different than Governor Newsom? Are you more open to different ways to raise revenue?
1: I don't know if I'm more or less different. What I will tell you is I want to be sensible. We have a population of Californians who work full-time, really hard.
2: California Democratic candidate, Democratic governor's candidate, Javier Becerra.
1: Parents, construction worker and a clerical worker, who, guess what, can't afford health insurance. They don't get it offered by their employer, at least not in an affordable way. And so guess what? They end up qualifying for Medi-Cal. You're in my expense, at taxpayer expense. Why should we subsidize health care for those folks who are working full time because their employer won't pay them enough so they can afford health insurance? Someone's not paying their fair share there. I think the worker's working hard, and I believe that taxpayers should not have to subsidize the health care for people who work full time. That's just fair share. Does that mean more taxes? I don't know. If you're not paying enough for your workers, then maybe that means we have to raise taxes on some of these companies. Again, bigger companies. I think smaller companies would have a rough time with it, but larger employers, you got to pay your fair share. My dad was a farm worker. I guarantee you right now we can go to the fields, and none of you would want to do the work that those farm workers are doing right now for the money they're paying. That's not right. That's not fair share. We're going to change that. By the way, you want to know where I'm going to take you? Know where I came from. I'm the son of a farm worker.
0: Would you say, you know, I think a lot of people are curious about, not going to be a year one priority?
1: Absolutely. Absolutely. By the way, if I could just tell you, there are so many things that we could do. I wanted to mention here an idea that I believe we can actually put into action within my first year. And it's what we're calling my power hour. I believe that we can say to Californians, maybe we start smaller, maybe with those who are lower income, for whom affording their electricity bill is really difficult, and we say, I'm going to offer you 2 hours of free electricity. How do I pay for that? Well, it just so happens that today we produce so much solar energy, electricity, that oftentimes in the afternoon, we can't make use of all of it. And so it essentially goes to waste. Or we ship it off to some other state. Sometimes we have to pay to ship it out. Why don't we use it? And why don't we do what we used to do back in the 90s, you know, in the 20th century, we tell people, hey, please don't use your appliances during the afternoon hours, because we need to cover for all the air conditioners and the cost of trying to take care of a hot day. And so we used to tell people, wait, or do it very early in the morning. Well, today it's almost reversed. We have to rebalance. Today we produce a lot of energy during the hot hours because the sun helps us produce solar energy. Take advantage of it. So the best way to get you to readapt, to recalibrate, is to tell you the best time for you to use electricity today, 1 to 3. And if you do that, I won't charge you. You won't have a penny to pay those 2 hours. So load up, charge your devices, wash your clothes, wash your dishes, use your electricity during those 2 hours, and you won't pay a dime. And I think we can get Californians to recalibrate. I would work with the utilities, with the Public Utilities Commission, would work with stakeholders to make sure that we can figure out how we pay for this. We already do programs for folks, Californians, who can't afford their electricity bill. We can use some of that money to not just give them a break in their bill, but also to incent them to be smart about when they use energy. Power Hour, 2 free hours of electricity.
0: Well, that's going to give a lot of fodder for my colleagues who write our California Currents newsletter. I'm sure they're going to want to talk to you much more about it. But my colleagues who write Decoded, the tech newsletter, will not forgive me if I do not ask you one question about AI. And this will be our final question. Your campaign website says that you want to, quote, enforce and strengthen California's AI standards. Where do you see room to expand the state's regulations?
1: Oh, gosh, we hardly have any, so there's a lot of room to expand. We need real guardrails. We need to ensure that safety is first. We need to protect our kids. We need to protect our workers. We have a lot we have to do, but we have to do it because the truth is AI was born. It was raised here in California. It's our baby. We should make it work right because somebody's going to take it and make it work and hopefully work well. But I know if California is its home, we can make sure it works right. So we can make it so that they can prosper, but we prosper with them. We can buy some equity in AI to make sure that we all gain from having this new technology, which will drive the 21st century, stay in California. Just like I want to keep Hollywood in Hollywood, I'd like to keep the tech industry here in California as well. We can make it happen. And so if they just come and work with us, they want to be good neighbors, they want to be contributors to the community, I think it's going to be a great marriage.
0: Well, Secretary Becerra, I have many more questions, but we are out of time. Thank you so much for joining us. Thank you all for being a part of this.
1: Ellie, thank you.
2: California Governor's candidate Javier Becerra speaking about his campaign, his policies, and the future of the Democratic Party at an event hosted by Politico in Sacramento. He spoke to Politico California Bureau Chief Melissa Mason. More now from the Politico California Policy Summit and Republican governor's candidate Steve Hilton. He talked about his campaign and he criticized past Democratic governors.
3: Hi everyone, I'm Sasha Eisenberg. I'm Politico's managing editor for Enterprise. Lucky to be here with Steve Hilton, who is running to be, I looked back, I think this is the first time there's, you're going to be the first Republican elected to governor in an open election since 1990.
4: Okay, that's so, even worse than I thought. Okay.
3: Let's talk a little bit about what that entails. You released an ad recently that was done by a fellow who became well known for doing Spencer Pratt's videos in his mayoral campaign in Los Angeles, and it used AI technology to show what was called the machine, Gavin Newsom, Kamala Harris fighting the sort of Democratic machine. Why did you need AI to tell that story?
4: First of all, I just want to say thank you for having me. I know I'm probably the only person in this room that actually thinks I can win this election, but I'm very happy to be invited nevertheless. In terms of that ad, look, I've always believed that we should use all possible storytelling techniques, and we're going to be using this fresh one for politics. I think it's in the tradition of political communication over the centuries, satire and cartoons and so on. But the serious point is very real. And I think that to really answer your question, I'd start in an unlikely place, perhaps, which is CNN and Fareed Zakaria specifically. So a few months ago, you may have seen this, Fareed Zakaria on his Sunday show on CNN, soon after the primary, in fact, laid out a really devastating case against the 16 years of one-party rule that we've had in California. But he went through all the, you know, details, the doubling of the budget, the homelessness crisis, the highest taxes for the worst results, the highest cost of living in the country, the highest unemployment rate of all 50 states, the highest poverty rate, etc. He went the worst business climate and so on, and including the fact that, according to Fareed, 1.9 million Californians on net have left California since Gavin Newsom became governor. But he used a phrase that I think speaks exactly to this point that you asked about, which is, Fareed described it as California's failed model of governance. I think that is what that ad is pointing to, which is for many years now, we've had a situation where a collection of interests represented in this town have driven policy in a direction that may have served their needs, but has completely devastated working people in California, small businesses in California. As I used to be a small business owner, we were just talking about that. It's just a complete failure on every front. And it seems to have been immune to any kind of challenge because it's very powerful. The machine is very powerful, funded by government unions, and you've got this alliance of the government unions and nonprofits and the Chamber of Commerce and all of this. We depicted that in the ad. I think it's a very real manifestation of what's gone wrong in California.
3: The Chamber of Commerce, they endorsed your opponent, and you wrote an op-ed in the Wall Street Journal sort of making this argument that they no longer represent the interests of business. Who does represent the interests of business in Sacramento? Or does it successfully?
4: Well, we've got, according to Chief Executive Magazine, they do an annual survey. And again, this year, California was rated 50th out of 50 states for business climate. So just judging by that, and the fact that we're the most overregulated state. I made a speech last night in San Francisco about this at the Commonwealth Club. Well, I think we're in a real economic crisis in California. I think we're heading for a cliff. Every single day I meet business owners who say, you know, we're waiting till November. If we don't change direction, we're out. So many companies have already left. As I said, we have the highest unemployment rate of all 50 states. In large part as a result of that, businesses leaving, investment not coming here. So when you see all those things, I think it would be fair to say that nobody is really representing the interests of business in Sacramento. I think that the lobbyists may think they are, but it seems to me that it's, as I wrote in the Wall Street Journal, it's a kind of a sense of learned helplessness. They assume that nothing's going to change, and so the best you can aim for is sucking up to the powers that be in the hope of getting a few crumbs, of making it less bad, rather than actually getting to a point where we have a competitive economy that's attractive to business and investment, so we create jobs, wealth, and opportunity. That's not happening. Look, I'm here to say we can turn it around. That's why I'm running. I mean, I've got my campaign pitch, as it were, to the voters, and certainly our friends in the media will have heard me say this many times. My plan to make our state Cal affordable, $3 gas, cut utility bills in half, your first $150,000 tax-free, starter homes for young families. Those are the benefits. But the underlying mission that I've set myself as the next governor is to transform our business climate, to make California competitive again so that we do get the investment and the job creation and start to turn things around. I think it's an absolute crisis that we're in if we don't change direction.
3: If Democrats have so mismanaged the state for so long, have voters been stupid to keep giving them power?
4: No, not at all. I think that perhaps the choice of a positive alternative hasn't been clear enough. Of course, many voters have just left, have given up. I mean, as that number cited by Fareed Zakaria tells, and that's nearly 2 million people. That's a lot who've just left the state, given up. And so I think that we've had a sense of there. And my joke at the beginning is only partially a joke. I think there is a sense of inevitability about it, and I think that's infected perhaps a lot of the political discourse in California, that, well, it's California, Democrats are always going to be in charge, what can you do? The best you can do is either, you know, moderate it a little bit if you can, or just give up and leave. And I think that's a hopeless position for a state as magnificent as ours to be in, a state that's done such an incredible job over the years of leans to the world. The idea that we just kind of put up with this, I think, is frankly beneath us as a state.
3: You mentioned starter homes as a part of your Californability. Is it a noun or only an adjective?
4: It's an adjective. Californable. I think when you start to take a little
3: I'm taking it too far.
4: Yeah,
3: okay.
4: Yeah, yeah.
3: Imagine.
4: I'm slightly addicted to them. I have to say, I wrote a book which came out last year called Califalia, Reversing the Ruin of America's Worst Run State. Sorry, Gavin. Mm-hmm. Anyway.
3: Imagine a property owner wants to build 10 starter homes on his lot in a single-family home neighborhood in the San Fernando Valley. Should he have the right to do that regardless of whatever the city or county rules are?
4: No, I'm very much a believer in local control over these things. We were just talking before we came on about one of the themes of the
2: California Republican governor candidate Steve Hilton.
4: Done, actually, both in business and in government, is decentralizing power, putting power directly in people's hands. And I'm a firm believer in local control over those decisions. The way I really think about this housing question, I mean, there's some immediate...
3: I mean, the local governments are the obstacles in many of these cases.
4: Well, I think that there's a different... Let me just get to where I want to take this conversation. By the way, housing was the first issue I really studied and engaged in after I'd been this unexpected new career in the media, but most of my career has been in business and for a while working in government to make change happen. And I wanted to get back into that. I started a policy organization years before I decided to run for governor. And the first big issue I looked at was housing. I spent a lot of time on it. There are some immediate practical things we can do to deal with the housing crisis, particularly the cost. For example, capping developer impact fees, reducing some of the over-complex, too onerous and counterproductive building regulations that make it two or three times as expensive to build any structure in California compared to neighboring states. CEQA reform, that's on the ballot actually this November. It's actually pretty much the ballot initiative that I wrote and tried to qualify 4 years ago. Pleased to see it on the ballot now, Prop 45. So those are things that you could say are, you know, pretty non-controversial. A lot of Democrats agree with that in the primary. Many of my colleagues in the race, you know, Matt Mahan, Katie Porter, found Antonio Villaraigosa, we found common ground there. The big one where I really differ is to challenge this idea of density. And so the simple way that I put it is to say, rather than forcing housing into communities that don't want it, let's allow housing to be built in places that do want it. Now, I'm on the road the whole time in California. There are plenty of places in our state where people want to build. They want to build outwards, not upwards. And I think we should let them. And I just totally disagree with that. I don't call it sprawl. I call it the California dream. That is California. People want to live, especially when they have a family in single family homes. I think we should let that be built rather than forcing housing into places that don't want it.
3: You talked a lot about breaking up big tech before you ran for governor. I feel like we've heard less of that from you this year. Is that a correct perception?
4: Yeah, I think that's fair. Generally speaking, I think competition is good. I've applied that argument certainly to utilities in California, common ground with Tom Steyer there. I think, honestly, that as I said, I think that my overriding priority as governor would be to make us a less hostile business climate. And so I want to change those conditions, particularly regulation and litigation. I mean, there's an under-discussed topic. Just the scale of the litigation risk for California business. I mean, the data is shocking. 50% of California businesses are being sued right now. There's a 90% chance if you start a business in California, you're going to end up in a lawsuit. These extortionate shakedown lawsuits, total disaster, etc. So these things that I want to do will help all businesses. But within the hierarchy of sectors that need attention and help, to be honest, the tech sector is doing fine. I've got strong views on regulation of tech in relation to children and artists and creativity and copyright. But generally speaking, my focus is on the two industries that really need emergency help. And I would say that's entertainment, the entertainment industry, particularly obviously in LA, and agriculture. I think those two are going to be the priorities for me because they are dire straits if we don't act.
3: So speaking of the entertainment industry, there have been reports that Governor Newsom has been involved behind the scenes in trying to discourage the lawsuit that the Attorney General has filed to block the Paramount merger. What would you do as governor if there were an Attorney General who was engaging in litigation that you disagreed with?
4: Well, I hope that the Attorney General will be my colleague on the one thing that I've done that's an innovation in this race is actually put together a slate of candidates, a team running together, because as anyone knows from, you know, business, life, anything, it is always about a team. It's not just one person. And it's always been odd to me that candidates for governor run and then don't pay any attention to the other very important statewide offices. So there's a guy running for Attorney General, Michael Gates, who's a good friend of mine, and we work together very closely, and I'm hoping he'll be the Attorney General so the situation won't arise. But I would use whatever power I have to discourage any litigation that would be destructive to California, including this one, which is what I believe about. I think it's totally politically motivated, and you can see that. I mean, I didn't see Rob's interview earlier, but I mean, when he's pressed on this by, you know, I was particularly struck by his interview on The Town, the you know, real inside entertainment industry podcast from Puck. I mean, he fell apart. His arguments just don't add up.
3: You're credited with having engineered the Conservative Party's return to office after 13 years, not 16 years, I think. It's not a wildly different situation than what you're sort of proposing here for a party out of government. What lessons do you take from what the Tories did to return to power in 2010 that you can apply here?
4: Well, you've got to have a positive vision of the future. And you've got to be very connected to the needs of the moment. And that's why focusing on the cost of living is that's why it is the focus. Because, I mean, I've been on the road, you know, pretty much nonstop since launching my campaign in April. And as I said, for 3 years before that, learning about the problems and developing policy solutions. And it's just people are struggling so much. And you've got to be in touch with that and really speak to that very directly. And offer a positive solution. Of course, I've got criticisms of my opponent in this race, who I would consider not to be qualified for the position he's looking for. You're going to hear from him later. But based on the reviews of his performance from people who worked with him, I don't know if you want that kind of person in charge here. So I've got lots to say about that. But the focus, as it was back then, is getting people to really understand that you've got a clear and positive, optimistic vision for the future. I think that's what people really noted about my then boss, David Cameron, is that he had a sense of optimism about him in terms of where the country could go. And that's certainly what I feel about California. I always say, we've got everything going for us in California. We've got incredible assets and resources. We've got natural beauty, the best weather, great universities, amazing people, the incredible innovation ecosystem, the kind of startup hustle, rebel spirit. We've got everything we need to be truly amazing. We just need, I think, a proactive, pro-business governor that recognizes that we've just ended up through, you know, often with good intentions, frankly, in a situation where we've just got this massive, bloated, bureaucratic government that's stifling the spirit of California. All we've got to do is stop doing that, and the state will thrive and flourish as never before, I think.
3: And so now the Tories are out of power again and are at risk of becoming the UK's third party behind Nigel Farage's reform, the sort of populist right, and you get some credit for being populist right before it was cool. Who better represents the British right now, the Tories or reform?
4: I'm afraid I don't really follow it at all. I'm focused on what's going on.
3: We have a daily playbook out of Westminster that I highly recommend if you're
4: trying to catch up. I got to tell you, I've said this to the authors, and I really mean it. The first thing I read every day is Playbook California. I'm afraid that's my focus. But it really is. It's a fantastic service, I think, to everyone.
3: You're known to carry a dumb phone. Is that still the case?
4: Yes.
3: Okay, so this is a flip phone.
4: I think it's very small. I mean, it's a flip phone. Yeah, I don't actually have it on me, but yes.
3: Okay, so it's a flip phone that allows you to make phone calls but not do any of the fun stuff that we do on our phones? Is that basically the idea?
4: Yes, I can phone and text people, but that's it.
3: Yeah. There was some news a week or two ago when Jim Clyburn said that he had never used AI before, that he had basically had just learned what ChatGPT was. Why should Californians accept a governor who's going to set tech policy who doesn't use a cell phone?
2: Politico's Sasha Eisenberg talking to California Republican governor's candidate Steve Hilton.
4: I think a lot of people I meet wish that they were able to do the same. And I think there's a growing trend, actually, of people feeling that it's gone too far and it's too distracting and all-consuming. And I think that, I mean, just to really be blunt about it, I think it's actually a positive that you'll have someone who has time to think, to reflect, and not just glued and addicted to their phone the whole time. But more seriously, I think that it's no reflection of your understanding of tech. I was a tech startup founder. I ran a CEO of albeit modest. A tech startup for many years. I don't think we've had a tech founder. I still use a laptop. I'm not a technophobe. I just want to get it in proportion and in balance.
3: How do you understand the backlash to data centers that has emerged? I mean, you put out policy papers talking about California should be receptive to AI. It really seems like public opinion, at least on the energy supply part of this, is a
4: yeah,
3: different
4: I think
3: place
4: it's,
3: now.
4: I think it reflects unease. I think it even reflects unease with what we were just talking about, a sense that technology and it's all too powerful. There's no control over it, that it's out of control. And then I think there's a couple of specific things. I think two of the founders in particular, Sam Altman and Amade, have been just a disaster for the reputation of the industry. You know, of course they've had tremendous success in terms of their businesses, but the narrative that they've been spinning for years has just been catastrophic for public trust in their own industry. And I think that's a large part of the problem. It's endless doom-laden predictions about what the things that they're working on are going to do to our economy and our society, I think, have fed this. And now they're sitting there thinking, oh, everybody hates us. Yeah, I wonder why. It's because you told them to fear what you're building. And I think So I think the data center thing is a tangible proxy for a generalized concern about AI. My response to that is to take it seriously. People have legitimate concerns. By the way, if only it was a real issue in California. We're so hostile to business. No one's even wanting to build data centers, particularly in California. They're going to Texas and Ohio and everywhere where it's actually easier to build. Last night, my plan that I laid out was for a decade of building in California, where we actually make it possible to have manufacturing and high-end advances, all the robotics, all the things that could happen. AI is going to enable a whole new reshoring of manufacturing. It's going to reduce the cost advantage of overseas manufacturing because you can have such high levels of automation. None of that's going to come to California if we're not careful. So my real point on AI is that the way I put it last night was that I think we're in danger of both over and under regulating at the same time. I think we're under regulating some of the harms, for example, in relation to children and in relation to the creative community and their output. But we're in danger of over regulating some of the potential benefits. You're seeing that in California, for example, in relation to medical use of AI and so on. But the real point I wanted to get to is I want us in California to have what I call the full stack of AI jobs, not just building the software, but building all the other jobs. Most of the tech companies in California that were founded here, they have far higher employment outside of our state. You just saw last year, NVIDIA was the greatest example, $500 billion of investment they announced, all of it outside California. All of that investment, all of those jobs going outside of our state. I want to see us capture that here so that we move away from having the highest unemployment rate and highest poverty rate in the country. We should be the leading on all these things, not bottom of the league table.
3: Steve, you'll probably be happy to learn that I'm out of time and have to wrap up before I can ask you about Donald Trump. So,
4: okay.
3: Thank you very much for joining us today.
4: Thank you very much.
3: Thank you.
4: Thank you. Thanks.
3: Thanks so much.
4: Thanks.
2: California Republican governor's candidate Steve Hilton talking about his campaign with Politico's Sasha Eisenberg. This was part of Politico's California Policy Summit.
5: On this episode of Book Notes Plus with our host Brian Lamb, hear part one of a new interview with author John A. Jenkins about his book, Summer of 71, 5 months that changed America.
6: John A. Jenkins has been a journalist most of his life in the city of his birth, Washington, D.C. He says he's never known another summer like the one 55 years ago. His book, with the title of Summer of 71, 5 months that changed America, in order to tell the story, focuses on well-known names from that era, notably Daniel Ellsberg, Neil Sheehan, Henry Kissinger, Sarah Weddington, and Angela Davis. John Jenkins writes that each main character has an important backstory that sets them up for the summer of 71 to come. He also writes, quote, "My purpose here is to show the drama, the pain, and the hope of a summer when America faced some of its greatest challenges at home and abroad."
5: Part one of a new interview with author John A. Jenkins about his book Summer of 71, 5 Months That Changed America. Book Notes Plus with our host Brian Lamb is available wherever you get your podcasts and on the C-SPAN Now app. Friday on C-SPAN's Ceasefire, a bipartisan discussion on the midterm elections featuring former Colorado Democratic Senator Tim Wirth and former Connecticut Republican Congressman Chris Shades, joined by Politico Playbook co-author and Ceasefire host Dasha Burns. They'll also discuss the current state of Congress and the impact of money in politics. Watch Ceasefire, Friday at 7 p.m. and 10 p.m. Eastern and Pacific, only on C-SPAN.
7: 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Now we'll go to New York City for a press conference with Mayor Zohran Mamdani, New York State Attorney General Letitia James, and New York Governor Kathy Hochul. They're talking about immigration enforcement and conduct of ICE officers. Here's Governor Hochul.
8: Thank you all for joining us for an important announcement and conversation that I'm delighted that all of you could join us for. First of all, I want to acknowledge individuals who joined us here today. Mayor Mamdani, thank him for the giving remarks of the government, for his leadership in his city. Attorney General Tish James, a great leader who's going to be spending more time in court as a result of what we're doing here today. Appreciate
9: thank
8: that. Speaker Julie Mann, the City Council. Reggie Wananda, the President and CEO of the Hispanic Federation. Rod Abada, the President and CEO of New York Immigration Coalition. And Linda Wolf, the plaintiff in the case against ICE. You're going to hear about, and all my elected partners in state government and local government as well. Just when you think it can't get any worse, the Trump administration has found a brand new way to hurt children, innocent children, cutting off legal services for unaccompanied minors. Now, there was a time when these minors would come literally by themselves across the border from Mexico. That was how it was many years ago. More recently, a lot of these minors are unaccompanied and alone and abandoned because their parents were deported without regard for anything but the well-being of these children. That's why they're unaccompanied. Mom and dad were sent back. Now, here in New York, this would leave 1,400 children to fend for themselves in immigration court. I don't think many people in this room could fend for themselves in court by them alone except the Attorney General. But think of a child, all ages, going into a courtroom by themselves and having to plead their case. Imagine being that little kid so scared in an unfamiliar country, missing mom and dad, not knowing much English, trying to defend yourself in a courtroom. Any parent knows that is preposterous. It's cruel. It's illegal. And for nearly two decades, our federal government required by law that these children be protected when they cross the border, when they're here. In fact, check the history books. 20 years ago, that bipartisan law was signed by a Republican president, George Bush. Remember that? That was a different era, wasn't it? Way back in 2008, and for good reason. And one reason is they knew that these children were in danger. Unaccompanied minors without legal representation were more likely to be trafficked, more likely to be abused, more likely to be sent back in dangerous situations. This was another policy, when you think about it, that really embodied our American values, who we are. And we don't think it's right for a child to be left alone in a courtroom defending themselves. And now that policy, that statement of our values as Americans and as New Yorkers, is just thrown on the trash heap of civility and other long-standing norms. They're just been abandoned. And the result is that we now have children in our midst, children we see, who are now in danger. These cruel, depraved decisions can be a death warrant for our kids, whose only sin is being born in poverty or in a country consumed with political violence, and their parents decide they're better off leaving. When we lose sight of our shared responsibility to protect God's children here on earth,

0: Statue of Liberty stands tall in our harbor. For generations, she's had a simple message. Bring me your tired, your poor, your huddled masses yearning to be free. And despite the utter lack of humanity and compassion coming out of Washington, that message still means something here in New York. It means that in this state, we treat all people with dignity and decency, regardless of how they got here. We recognize their humanity and honor their rights, especially the little ones. Especially the little ones. They've done nothing wrong. They're lost, scared, but abandoned. Now, I've heard from a lot of people on the ground about an uptick in targeted ICE enforcement across New York. I know everyone's concerned, very concerned. I want to reassure you that we're keeping a close eye on it, and that's one of the reasons I'm proud that we signed one of the most comprehensive laws to rein in ICE in the entire country. It prohibits law enforcement agencies from having formal agreements with ICE. That means unless a crime has been committed, ICE cannot use local cops, their jails, their technology, to use local cops for civil immigration enforcement. I want to remind everybody who happens to have these in their counties or their sheriff's departments, that law goes into effect in less than 2 weeks. You have 13 days, you're on notice, 13 days to formally unwind any agreements that you've had with ICE. And
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0: If they comply, they will face legal action. Because in New York, I want our police focused on one thing, keeping people safe, not doing ICE's job. We've also banned ICE from entering sensitive locations. Think about it, hospitals, child care centers, places of worship, schools, polling places. And also, we changed the law, just signed it recently, that says, should ICE agents abuse their power, we're going to hold them accountable. Let me give you an example. Many of you saw a horrific video, went viral, showing an ICE agent pepper spraying. Now, the article said it was a 72-year-old woman. I thought she looked a lot younger than that, personally. A lot longer. Spraying her in the eyes at close range and inward. Can you imagine if that's any of you?
2: New York Governor and Kathy Hochul.
0: Going toward them? No. Was she obstructing them from making an arrest? No. Was she armed? No, not unless you count her smartphone. Linda Wolf was simply exercising her constitutional right to protest. And she was viciously attacked. Her eyes were left burning for days. That sickens me as the governor of this state. It's reprehensible. Linda's here with us today. She'll tell her story in a few moments. What happened to her is exactly why we passed the law giving people the right to sue ICE. Because no one has to tolerate this. Because ICE agents don't get a chance to trample on your rights with impunity. Because here in New York, power never justifies abuse. And no one, no one is above the law. And you'll hear from our Attorney General in just a couple moments about more about our efforts to ensure that ICE is following our laws. But before that, I want to turn it over to my partner in this effort. We're keeping New Yorkers safe, New York City residents safe, protecting the rights of individuals, and holding those who abuse it accountable. Let me turn it over to our mayor, Mayor Zoran Mondano.
3: Good afternoon, everyone. I want to thank Governor Hochul for her leadership in protecting New York's immigrant communities from mounting attacks that threaten their ability to live freely and safely. And I want to commend Attorney General James for her ongoing efforts to combat these injustices with the full force of our state.